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4: This is WCPT telling you how you can shop blue. We're going to have a barbecue this summer. Well, let's take a look at some of the sides and condiments that support the Democratic Party. French's Mustard. French's Mustard is owned by McCormick. McCormick as a company does not give to politics, but some of their senior leaders do, and their donations tend to lean more to the left. Heinz Ketchup. Heinz Ketchup is owned by Kraft Heinz. They are about 50-50 in their political donations, but with some senior leaders and others' employees' donations, 7% more of their donations went to Democrats. Mount Olive Pickles. Now, Mount Olive does not give to politics, but some of their senior leaders, including their CEO, donated to Democrats. Also, Mount Olive did pull out an event in North Carolina after seeing that a Confederate flag was present. Bomb Pops. Bomb Pops are owned by Ferrero. Ferrero does not give to politics, however, some of their senior leaders do, and they slightly lean more towards the left. It's a very small amount, though. This has been WCPT telling you how you can shop blue.
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6: Fuck out to the bar.
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8: Sean Smith Pierce and Jody Hamilton.
9: Oh, Jody, is it Friday yet?
10: Thank God. A whole song and a movie about it. Yes, thank God it's Friday.
9: Yeah, exactly. Although, I mean, you know, look, you have been doing 4,382 shows this week. So, you know, it's
10: well,
9: Jody
10: yesterday, everywhere. Did I tell you yesterday when I was leaving Stephanie's?
9: Uh-huh.
10: She comes running down and she says, have mimosas with me. And I'm like,
9: honey, I have to go to work.
10: I have Bob's show and my show to do.
9: Uh-huh.
10: Do you want me to do them here? Because if so, then Sam's got to stay. And then it's going to cost you money.
9: And she's like, okay, bye.
10: Because every party has a pooper. And I'm like, I'm not on vacation. You are.
9: We love you, Steph, but you've got to remember, you're the one on vacation.
10: Right.
9: Everybody else is still at work today.
10: Yeah, so. She was with Rob and Trish. And right. So that's when she's like, come on down. And I'm like, I,
9: you would love to, but you know, I get that. I, you know, it's kind of like when you talk about,
10: I am driving and two, I have two more shows to do.
9: Mm-hmm. Well, and then you got Friday shows and right. Exactly. No, it's kind of like when you talk about autumn, leaves have started to change here for some of our friends who are up in Maine and, Connecticut, New Hampshire, that area, if you are close to the Canadian border up there, or if you're up in the boundary waters of Minnesota, that kind of thing. There are leaves changing, folks. It is definitely autumn. But for those of you who are listening, other places in the world, like in the Southern Hemisphere, you're like, what? No, completely different season.
10: Well, it was 94 this afternoon here.
9: In L.A.? Jeez. No. Here today in the D.C. corner of the bar, it was nice. A little bit lower humidity, about mid-80s, which it should be still. Well, it's October. It should be like mid-70s, not mid-80s. I see on your phone.
10: It's going to be 101 for 5 days. One, two.
9: That's insane.
10: And then 98 and 97.
9: That's not an, yeah, there's some crazy stuff, obviously some crazy stuff going on in LA with the whole Skydance thing. We can talk about that. Some crazy stuff going on in New York. Although, like we said yesterday, Governor Hochul has it told you if the local folks did not get their poop in a group, that AG James would be in. We'll talk about that too. And, yes, Donald Trump is crazy. And now there's another interview. Charlie's got a piece on that too. So we got some great pieces today from some of our friends. Charlie, Joe Carducci going to be here next week. Mo Collins going to be in too. That'll be fun. Let's see. Parker Malloy has a great piece. The stuff that you guys may have missed in the Schmidt Show this week, there actually was some important stuff, and she thankfully captured it for everybody. Thank you, by the way, everybody who is joining us this evening from whatever corner of the radio bar you are, whether you are listening on AM 950 Minneapolis, St. Paul, or Georgia Now Radio in the ATL. Maybe you're listening on WCPT AM 820 in Chicago, or the Detour Talk in Tennessee, or Progressive Voices Radio Worldwide, wherever you happen to be, or maybe you are one of our many and various future people. I thought I heard Seth call in, talk to you this morning over at Steph's show. Yes.
10: He called every day this week.
9: Well, you know, he's trying to update everybody, make sure that we know where his location is. First, he's in LA, then he's in New York, then he's in, And we are, we're very glad for that as well. I gotta say, it's been just a flood of news again this week. Mm-hmm. And some of it's been really serious. We had a couple of people just anonymously mention, and we're like, you guys handled that. The whole gang rape thing, which sounds really weird when somebody's like, you handled talking about gang rape really well. And I'm not saying that's wrong.
10: It's
9: appreciate the compliment.
10: We have to talk about it.
9: right. You know, that's like when the Jamal Khashoggi happened, when his execution happened, and there were some people who were talking about it really well. And it was like, yeah, you handled talking about that murder execution great.
10: And dismemberment. All of that.
9: There are subjects that are difficult to talk about, but we still try to, you know, talk about it, have a little fun, and, you know, help you guys kind of see things from a different perspective. So I hope.
10: Well, I like all the women that are posting I am Jane Doe.
9: Yes, we've got the story. If you guys missed that, that is in the first round of the news on tap today at thepoliticsbar.com. The first round, accountability matters, because it does. For those of you who don't know, there is a jackass. I won't even give him the benefit of the name, but he used to be a lefty, was on with the, one of the lefty media outlets. We'll just say that. And then he kind of became a righty, and he's very much a misogynist. And he's like, we should dox the Jane Doe, and I can do it because it's legal. And when he decided to throw this out online here this week, there were a lot of women who said, I can't do much, but what I can do is stand up and tell my story and say, I too am Jane Doe. Mm-hmm. And so they did, which helps out, because that has flooded the internet, especially in social media spaces, making it harder for folks like this jackass to try to track this woman down and out her, which, I gotta give, look, we all do what we can. Whoever thought about it.
10: Like, I am Spartacus at this point.
9: Exactly.
10: You know, it's real that.
9: Yeah. Look, she is already a survivor. And then this jackass wants to, I was glad to see that, you know, people are doing what they can, where they can, to help and to stand up. Mm-hmm. And look, we talked about this. We talked about it yesterday when we were talking about the pyramid of accountability. And I knew that there had been some discussions going on behind the scenes. But clearly, the local DA there in Ithaca was not doing what they were supposed to be doing. And
10: he or she is no Olivia Benson, I'll give you that.
9: Oh, hell yeah. Look, we got this is a little bit longer piece of audio, but this is New York State Governor Kathy Hochul letting y'all know what was going on behind the scenes this week. So remember, when you don't see stuff happening in your government, it doesn't always mean there isn't stuff happening. In fact, in this case, there was. Here.
11: Last night, I signed an executive order appointing Attorney General Letitia James as special prosecutor in the sexual assault case at Cornell University. I want New Yorkers to understand what prompted that decision. Earlier this week, I called on Cornell to conduct an independent investigation led by outside counsel. I spoke directly to the university president, who agreed to take those steps. But we learned yesterday raised even more troubling questions about what was done and not done after this young woman came forward. She spoke to the police. She sat for hours and told them exactly what happened to her. And according to new reports, she could not have been clearer that she was 100% confident that she had been raped. Yet, shockingly, those words never made it into the account that the Cornell police sent to prosecutors. The attorney general then declined to pursue charges after reviewing that incomplete account and never interviewing her.
9: Yeah.
10: What? It's like I report that my house has been broken into, and they look at the house, but they don't talk to me.
9: Right. Or they look at the house by standing out on the street and going, oh, your house is broken into. Okay. I can see broken window.
10: I mean, you talk to the alleged victim, which I believe her, so the victim.
9: Right. The survivor, I think. Yeah.
10: Yeah. You talk to her and get her input, and then you start to talk to everybody else that was involved.
9: Right.
10: And figure out what's going on. And apparently the boys all have very differing stories.
9: Well, look, Governor Hochul says that this rape survivor was failed by a lot of people.
10: He sure was.
9: Who were obligated to help her, to protect her. What did we say about the accountability pyramid? Yes, there's the people who took the negative actions, the young men who, and then the young men who knew and didn't do anything. But then there's that layer of people that is broader and has a lot of power. Their job, the job of government is to do for us what we cannot do for ourselves. And one of the things that is key to that is protecting us and getting justice and or accountability when we cannot. If government isn't going to do those kinds of things, then what does it exist for? So that's why we got government. And yet the people who were in those positions to do those things, like you said, your metaphor is perfect, Jody. They stood outside the metaphorical house and went, yeah, there was a crime, but you want to get a donut? We got coffee.
10: We don't want to interview the people that were victims of said crime.
9: We got to go. We got other things to do. There's burgers. It's a weekend, didn't you know?
10: Yeah, or I was beaten up. Say somebody hit me in the face.
9: And okay, they go, sucks to be you.
10: Yeah, basically.
9: Lunch. Right.
10: Yeah, I mean, it's the same thing, and it reminds me of the Brock Turner case.
9: Yeah.
10: He's since changed his name to Alan Turner, just so you know. he was sentenced only to 6 months after raping a girl, a passed-out girl, behind a dumpster. And he only got 6 months in prison for that, and he was out in 3. And 3 years probation.
9: There's going to need to be accountability for those folks who are at the top of the pyramid, but there also needs to be accountability for the elected officials who did nothing about this type of stuff.
10: They need to change the rape laws in New York, because apparently if you're intoxicated.
9: Yeah, there's about half the states have laws that are similar to New York that basically say if you decided to, you know, take some drugs or drink first, your no is a questionable no.
10: No, it's not. You are incapacitated.
9: I'm with you on this, but that's what the law in a lot of these states, including New York, says.
10: And
9: we have some stories on that. In fact, New York lawmakers and sexual assault survivors are now pushing to change the state law there. Yes. Governor Hochul, a little bit more from her here.
11: Think about that. In what world would the police learn from a victim that she'd been literally gang raped while intoxicated by 5 men in a fraternity house and not elevate those allegations to the district attorney? In what world does the district attorney not even interview her or anyone else involved or even request the full transcript? This woman, this young woman, had already endured something that is utterly unspeakable. And then at every turn, she was failed by people and institutions with an obligation to protect her. When the Tompkins County District Attorney announced that he was reopening the case, he pointed to Jane Doe's statement and said it did not establish that a crime had occurred.
10: He said she was raped.
11: But new reporting raises serious questions about the information his office relied upon when it made that decision. And that's why I believe this case demands a special prosecutor who will provide a fresh and thorough review of all the facts, including the information that has recently come to light.
9: Thank you, Governor Hochul. Appreciate
10: that. Thank you. And I think Letitia James will be on it.
9: Tish James. The looks on their faces, the whole presser, you guys can go out and find it on YouTube. It's worthwhile. But you can hear it in her voice. I mean, this is Governor York, and she's pissed off. It's like,
10: it's like, I just don't understand. And I never have understood that rape is pretty much the only violent crime that occurs where the victim is put on trial.
9: Mm-hmm. The only thing that can occasionally come within shouting distance is if somebody who is really rich does something really stupid and goes into an area that's very dangerous for them. But that doesn't even get to the personal attack level of a sexual assault. Somebody who's been sexually assaulted and the gauntlet of questions that they have to face.
10: It's like, sure, she was out of it and she would have loved to have had sex with five guys. No.
9: I don't know anybody's proclivity, but I'd say once you're out of it and once somebody says no, and the whole thing is especially when somebody is out of it.
10: They're not consenting.
9: Right. That's
10: they can't consent. It's like a child can't consent legally. So
9: you and I were going to the same place. It's those people who say, you know, they're what are they? Underage women. No, an underage woman is called a girl.
10: Is a girl, that's first off. And secondly,
9: sex with a child. That's called pedophilia. That's not okay. No.
10: We have statutory rape laws for a reason, because people under the age of 18 cannot legally consent to have sex with somebody over the age of 18.
9: They can't legally consent to anything, technically, because they can't sign contracts.
10: They have no rights.
9: Right, exactly. Look, we got plenty of topics to talk about, and our friends Karen and Anita from the True Blue Politics Podcast are coming in. Freshen your drink. Hang on.
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14: Bob Seska.
15: The first architect for Ballroom resigned after warning that the preliminary design violated safety codes.
10: Right.
16: What were they talking about? Like 6-inch thick diamond glass windows or something ridiculous?
15: It was ridiculous.
10: They were putting in even like fire exits.
15: That's right. Donald was opposed to the fire exits. And you know what his response to the architect? And the architect's like, hey, you know, you have to make sure you're up to fire code on this thing. He was like, no, I am the code.
14: I am the law.
10: Okay, so he doesn't want fire exits. Mm-hmm. So imagine what the electricity is going to be like in there. If code doesn't matter, you know, I mean, it's really going to be easy for me to tear down that and the arch because it's going to be shoddily built.
15: I know, with
16: the
15: your
16: Transformers arch.
15: The like Transformers
16: are. Yeah, flying armored something or other.
15: Just a matter of time.
16: These are the ideas of a 10-year-old child.
15: They are.
16: A spoiled, mean 10-year-old.
10: Yeah.
15: Yep.
10: Makes Cartman look nice.
15: Mm-hmm. That's what I keep saying. Like, all of his vanity projects, he's going to see if he can make them transform into robots that all snap together to form one large robot. I mean, he was joking the other day about adding his head to Mount Rushmore.
16: No, he's actually asked the governor of South Dakota to get that project moving.
15: That's right.
10: No.
15: And that would, of course, destroy Mount Rushmore. Not just because his head would be on there, but because Mount Rushmore can't take another head. There's already a giant crack through the Washington head. There's no room for one more head. It won't bear the weight of it. But he doesn't care. He doesn't care.
10: No, he does not.
15: He'll say it's vandals. He'll say the radical left Dems went out there with
16: when the entire dynamite face gives way. Yeah.
15: Yeah.
10: Right.
14: Bob Seska.
15: It's the Bob Seska Show. New episodes every Tuesday, Wednesday, Thursday, everywhere you get your podcasts and at BobSeskaShow.com.
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9: It is Friday night here at the Politics Bar. We are very, very grateful that you guys choose to spend your time with us whenever you do, whether you are listening on the radio or, you know, whether you're listening on your podcast player. 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Not only are you like, hey, you guys do good, I'll throw you a couple dollars. So it's $6 once a month. But you also get those podcasts every weeknight, even on holidays. We give you guys podcasts and new drinks of the day with the recipe. And, of course, we give you the news on tap, which you get every weekday around noon Pacific, 3 Eastern. That catches you up on all the news of the day that you might have missed. So best thing you can do, look, $6 a month, or, hey, if you do an annual subscription, it's like $1.25 a week. It's like next to nothing. So check out the details. We aim to please. We help you out here at the Politics Bar. Thanks to everybody who is always part of it. By the way, birthday weekend shout-out to Farmer in Virginia. Hey, Farmer, happy birthday. Woohoo! He's just down the road from me. He's down, it's a little bit further. He's a further way than down a pace, but he has come up here to the D.C. area before.
10: So and I happy think birthday, I Farmer. Thanks for calling in today.
9: Yeah, it was pretty cool. Also, by the way, glad you like the drinks of the day, Farmer. We appreciate that. And thank you for reminding everybody in Virginia to vote early. We've got in the second round of today's news on tap, under the campaigns, polls, and politics section, we've got a whole election land section with some of our help from folks like at Bolts Mag and 50 Plus One. Pretty simple. Bolts Mag has released their cheat sheet for the 2026 general elections. You can check that out. Voter registration deadlines are coming, some of them as early as this weekend. No freaking joke on that. So wow. Look, voter registration deadlines this Sunday in Alaska, in Rhode Island, and in South Carolina. If you are an Annie Andrews voter, you best make sure that you are registered by the end of this weekend. So make sure your ass is registered. By the way, Monday, registration deadlines hit for Arizona, Arkansas, Florida, Georgia, Indiana, Kentucky, Mississippi, Ohio, Tennessee. That's right, you Detour Talk listeners in Tennessee, you need to be registered, and Texas. So we'll talk to I can guarantee Anita is registered, but still, we'll talk with her about that. If you live in these states, verify your registration. Or if you're like, wait a minute, which states did you say? Mm-hmm. We have the list right there in the news on tap at thepoliticsbar.com. But, it's getting down to it, folks. We got, 31 days after? We have 1 month after today.
10: Yeah.
9: Starting tomorrow, 1 month. Until what is potentially the most important election of all of our lifetimes. And I know we say that a lot, but this is...
10: say that a lot, but this is like... when I remember in 2012, everybody was like, don't vote for Mitt Romney. He's going to be terrible. Oh, if only he were our president now.
9: Well, he would have been not great. And Barack Obama was,
10: he wouldn't have been great, but he wouldn't have been Donald.
9: Okay. I agree with that. I 100% agree. But I also look at this and say... there are a lot of ways that we could have stopped from having Donald Trump in office all along the way.
10: I think convicting President Nixon.
9: Okay, so we've got this is actually where this started. We've got some stuff. We'll jump down a little bit on this in the news on tap today. If you jump down all the way down to the fifth round under more news to drink about under the subheading of source of their insanity. We've talked about this. You and I talked about this, I think, even before we started the bar, but I've been talking about this with people for years. Mm-hmm. Because we know this to be true, that the monsters who are behind a lot of the right-wing media and this insane whatever the hell cult that has that is whatever the Republican Party has become.
10: Mm-hmm.
9: This started when we held Richard Nixon, or almost held Richard Nixon, almost. Somewhat held Richard Nixon. Let's somewhat, because it was somewhat.
10: His people were definitely.
9: Yeah.
10: Had their comeuppance. So
9: there were people in the definitely in the Nixon regime that definitely, I mean, you know, some of them had to go to jail.
10: I wish we could book John Dean to see what he thinks about what's going on.
9: Oh, yeah. I don't know that John's doing so much media anymore, but I mean, look, the fact of the matter is, I saw a clip last night of Jill Wine Banks on with Ali Velshi. And that's
10: going to be on Steph's show on Tuesday.
9: Awesome. Like, we love Jill.
10: Stephanie wants her on.
9: Well, I'm sure, because look. So the piece is in the News on Tap. The current corrupt DOJ is now reviewing whether former President Richard Nixon got a raw deal for his crimes in Watergate, which we didn't even take him to trial for.
10: We didn't.
9: He's the one who killed his own political career.
10: Huh?
9: Politically speaking, he put the political gun to his head and pulled the trigger. He did it himself. He resigned. He could have. And this is the contention of people like the people who created Fox, like the people who were behind Rush Limbaugh, like the people who have been behind all of this. Their contention is, well, if Nixon had just done what Trump is doing and just given the finger to everybody and said, screw you, and kept criming, then... And we had Fox and all of our, then we never would have had to be held accountable.
10: Well, yeah, if Fox News and OAN and all those other, and social media had been around at the time, absolutely Nixon would not have, it would have been a one-day story. I agree with that. Because of how things are.
9: The problem of that is that if you don't have accountability, you don't have a legitimate form of government at that point.
10: Exactly.
9: And people say, well, I said, there's nothing there. You know what the history says? The history says, government is like music to some degree. You got to have a resolve. You got to have it resolved to the right tone, whatever you started. It's got to resolve by nature. Nature resolves. If there's a big something, a tornado or whatever, and then it settles down, it resolves. Everything resolves to some degree. You don't have a resolution. You just have chaos. It will resolve, but the chances are that it's going to resolve in a very negative way. And people's heads end up as soccer balls. And we've had these kinds of discussions before. So you have to have accountability.
10: Well, I mean, the fact of the matter is that J.D. Vance said that the deep state got to Nixon. It's like no Republicans told him resign.
9: Yeah.
10: Much like Ken Paxton.
9: Oh, my God.
10: It's like Republicans do this. And then you say it's the deep state and it's your people. And the other thing is. Donald has gutted one of the few good things that Nixon did, which was the EPA.
9: Oh, he's been gutting all kinds of stuff. PEPFAR that Bush did.
10: Mm-hmm.
9: So many of the things that Republicans that have been, you know, if you dislike them, I dislike them, but we look and we go, oh, well, that one thing was decent.
10: Yeah.
9: They just went in and gutted all kinds of stuff.
10: Mm-hmm.
9: We have more stories about that kind of stuff, actually. If you go up just even a little bit into the fourth round under Republicans suck at governing, under administration of errors and crimes. So the TSA officers, sometimes who stand there for 12 hours a day,
10: I know,
9: checking to make sure that the people who get on planes are not on a terrorist watch list, do not have something.
10: They
9: are
10: have
9: not
10: the right ID with the right face. I mean, you have to put your face in a thing,
9: right,
10: now.
9: Right, that you're not acting a little bit squirrely, like some people are too drunk or whatever. Right. No. They're going to bar them from having any seats. They're not changing their break levels or staffing levels. So no. You're now you get to stand there. For those of you who have you worked retail and you know, sometimes you have the little cushy stands where you're doing checkout stuff. Mm-hmm. And then this would be like them taking that away and then making sure you don't lean on anything.
10: I don't understand. What is the purpose for them to make these people even more upset about their jobs?
9: It's to beat up on them. It's to say you're beneath me. You deserve to be in this spot.
10: I don't understand. The TSA agents already are treated poorly by many passengers.
9: Mm-hmm. Yeah.
10: Already.
9: Right.
10: And so at least they can, like, the guys that are checking you in, and then the guy that you go through the security part, mm-hmm. and then the guys that are looking at your luggage, they stand up a lot of times, but there's always a chair for them if, hey, I'm tired, I need to sit.
9: Because they have oftentimes 12-hour shifts, or sometimes longer. Maybe somebody doesn't come in, whatever. Because remember,
10: these people need to be able to sit down.
9: Yeah. Nope. Not anymore. Then you've got CBP leaders who have been blamed for Donald's propaganda. They let out that they're like, they did this and we didn't. Oh, you know who does this? When the Trump regime does things, by the way, that they're not supposed to with the money, it always tracks back to Russ Vogt, because he's the only one who can sign off on the checks.
10: Right.
9: F an a-hole.
10: The TSA thing, it's now anybody that's traveling, especially if they've already removed their chairs, mm-hmm. just get them a Starbucks card or something and just go, I'm sorry, or something.
9: Just be nice to them.
10: Bring them a stool and go, here, use this.
9: Not a stool sample.
10: No.
9: I saw you guys joke about that.
10: Like a bar stool. Bring them something to sit on, because that's what I would do. I'd be like, I'm bringing this to the TSA guy here.
9: Well, this is something simple. Then you step up to the next level. You're like, you know, maybe we should stand by our allies like Ukraine, right? It's going towards winter. There's going to be some stuff. And we've got some stories in the foreign affairs section about that, too, that are kind of scary. No. Russ Vogt decided to illegally reassign $52 million in congressionally mandated funds for aid to Ukraine, knowing that Congress is not going to come back for a month until after the election, and the budget line changes, I think, technically tomorrow. So he's like, I changed it. Oh, you could come back and change. Oh, but you're not here. Oh, well, bye. I changed it.
10: It seems illegal.
9: Oh, it is. It absolutely.
10: It's another person on impeachment list.
9: Mm-hmm. I want to see him be very much held accountable.
10: Hegseth Patel, vote.
9: Uh-huh.
10: I can keep going.
9: Oh, Stephen Miller.
10: Is he a cabinet member?
9: I don't think he's a cabinet member, but he is one of the aides, by the way, in the war.
10: He can be prosecuted, but not impeached, because he's not at a level to.
9: Right, but he still can be, and he should be prosecuted. If you go back up under the second round under campaigns, polls, and politics, under the War Over Democracy section, there's new reporting out that confirms Trump aide Stephen Miller was the key source behind the efforts to attack the U.S. voting systems. All those attacks have been going on, you folks down in Atlanta? Mm-hmm. Yeah, congratulations. The guy who's made it hell. And, oh, by the way, the Republican committee down there, Georgia Election Board, they have asked the corrupt Trump DOJ to declare their state's voting machines illegal with 32 days until Election Day.
10: Glenn Kirshner said that's not going to happen.
9: I know. And I heard that's where I was going with that, too. So we're arriving at the same points today. Great minds.
10: I'm so tired.
9: Oh, well, yeah, you and I both are. But that's why we have all of these things and, you know, why we listen and talk with some of the same people, which is fun. But, I mean, this is the fact of the matter is yeah. But it doesn't mean that they haven't acted. It doesn't mean that they're not creating more chaos.
10: Right.
9: And if you guys are like, well, Democratic Party isn't doing anything. In that same section, War of Democracy, the DNC has sued the Trump regime over last-minute changes to the overseas voting form. Which, by the way, those were already sent out. Some of those are coming back already. Mm-hmm. Democratic Party is doing what they can. Kathy Hochul, when she, you know, I know there mm-hmm. are some people who had said, I would really like Kathy Hochul to get out there and be like, we're going to find these guys and string them up. But she's the governor, and that's not how governors speak.
10: No.
9: But she was pretty vehement and pretty strong with what she did.
10: Was.
9: Because elected officials have a certain range of things that when they go beyond what they are supposed to do, and they go into territory where they're just bat crap crazy, like so much of Trump and the mini wannabe Trumps.
10: Mm-hmm.
9: We all look at that and go, is that illegal? A lot of times it's not legal. What the hell? Even if it's not legal, it's moral. Is it ethical? What the hell?
10: Mm-hmm.
9: We expect a certain amount of decorum, a certain amount of these things from our elected leaders.
10: Mm-hmm.
9: Nothing like what was in the Time Magazine interview.
10: That was bonkers.
9: Mm-hmm. If you guys want to see how bonkers it is, we've got the full transcript. You guys can read that one. That's back down in the fourth round under the insane and scary regime from hell. So we got the full transcript. We have the five wildest bombshells from the interview. And Charlie Pierce wrote a good piece about, the interview. It's insane. It's absolutely insane.
10: Just reading his answers. I mean, I read it once, but his answer to should Mitch McConnell resign had nothing to do with the question.
9: Let's see. He regrets all of his SCOTUS picks now because
10: we
9: share that. Yeah. he's attacking the media again, attacking Caitlin Collins specifically, attacking the New York Times, wants to add them to the media ban, which is illegal. He admits he would pardon criminals like Stephen Miller and Russ Vogt. Insists that he met his timeline on Iran, even though he still can't quote you what the goal was.
10: No, he said, I wanted to go further, and it was just like a whole mishmash of BS, and just, what are you talking about?
9: Oh, yeah, and he keeps getting mad at the media, too, because you guys don't ask me any positive questions. You guys don't ask me any questions that make me look good. I'm like, not my job.
10: No.
9: That's not my job, man.
10: And you haven't done anything positive, so...
9: There's a lot of insanity. It's our job to help you guys kind of weed through it and so you guys can find stuff. And look, you're like, hey, it's Friday evening. You're like, I can't deal with it tonight. That's fine. Look, Karen and Anita will be in. We got some fun stuff, some good entertainment news, some other entertainment news too, but we'll make sure you have it. But we have some fun stuff. We have a good drink of the day. And the best thing about this, if you subscribe and you get the news on tap, you can sit down and read it over the weekend. You can go through it over the weekend, read a couple of the stories, and be like, okay, that's fine. That stuff, it's still going to be there Monday. So don't worry about it. We get you informed. You'll be fine. You'll be helped out. We aim to please here at the Politics Bar. We say that, but we do mean it. So, and I do think we need to do a drink, though. You up for this one? I think it's a little bit funny, but...
10: I have a nose for it.
9: Yeah, it's kind of like stepping a banana peel.
10: I'm fine.
9: Drink of the day next here on this Friday night at the Politics Bar.
1: We'll be right back after we pay some bills at the Politics Bar.
2: Lincoln understood something that comfortable people didn't want to hear. A nation cannot be half one thing and half its opposite and survive. Not forever, not even for long. In his time, the question was slavery. The moral rot at the foundation. The thing everyone knew was wrong and almost no one would say. Ours is a different rot. But Lincoln's diagnosis is the same. You cannot be half democracy and half autocracy.
3: I can do anything I want.
2: Half free press.
3: Their license should be taken away.
2: And half state propaganda. Half rule of law and half rule of one man. The House is dividing again. Lincoln told us what that means. Are we listening?
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6: Hey, it's me, Stephanie Miller. The Sexy Liberal Crew is back for one night only, and this one is unmissable. We've got Stephanie Miller's original dream team, John Fugelsang, Hal Sparks, and Frangela for one night of big laughs, blunt truths, and getting ready for change. And we've got special guests joining us too, acclaimed actor Mark Hamill and Glenn Kirshner, the legal mind behind the Justice Matters podcast, both joining us live on stage, and the timing couldn't matter more. 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Laugh, recharge, leave. Ready to bring back sanity. It all goes down Saturday, October 24th at 8 p.m. at the legendary Saban Theater in Beverly Hills. Seats are limited, going fast. 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Snap a photo, say thanks in person. Coming in from out of town, we've got an official show hotel just a short distance from Saban with a special rate for our fans. One show, one night. Let's get it right. 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
7: I'm meteorologist Ray Miller from the Weatherology Weather Center. Look for clear skies tonight with a low temperature of 50 and winds out of the northeast at 10 to 20 miles an hour. On Saturday, lots of sun with a high temperature around 65 degrees and southeast winds at 5 to 10. Sunday, we'll see plenty of sunshine with a high temperature around 70. Monday, lots of sun and cooler temperatures with a high of 61. Tuesday, plenty of sun with a high temperature of 64. That's the latest Chicago weather update. Right now, it's 60.
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0: 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We're on a lot of them. Blue Sky and Threads, Instagram, Facebook, Substack, Twitter, and YouTube. We are at The Politics Bar on all of them. Literally. Use @ The Politics Bar. You'll find us. We're there. So thank you, by the way, everybody who does reach out. Michael, by the way, he reached out to us on Blue Sky. He said, Jody, hi.
1: I'm sorry, Michael.
0: He says, hi. I waited for an hour and a half and I had to go, but sorry about that. But
1: I'm sorry, Michael. I should have taken your call. That's on me.
0: No, it's fine. Look, you get a lot of calls when you're there. We get some calls here.
1: No,
0: too.
1: We were full boats almost all week. Yeah.
2: Well, you know, people also were like, I get a chance to talk to Jody. So, which, you know, I talk to Jody every day. I'm lucky that way, but.
0: I know some of you were like, I don't get to talk to Jody that often. I'm like, well, you can always reach out via social media. We're there. And, mm-hmm. and if I'm answering the social media replies and Jody's not there, that's okay. I will get her them. And then, you know, that's how that
1: right.
0: works.
1: So I'm very sorry, Michael from Blue Sky. And I, next time I'll make sure that I answered.
0: No worries. Just look, you were doing good this week. Staff says fun at Bob's. And obviously, we've had some really good shows this week. I'm still surprised it was only Tuesday that we had Brian Karam and Jessica Tarlov.
1: I mean, that was a show.
0: That was great. And of course, Charlie on Monday was great. In fact, actually, we got Charlie Pierce in the news on tap today. Oh, and a great piece from Parker Malloy, who, she stepped back a little bit from social media right now, but she's still, I mean, you know, she's been a great journalist for umpteen bajillion years. And I freaking, that's one of the things that I am so passionate about. Appreciating her about is that she said a lot of stuff in our business that a lot of people should have said and didn't. So she's
1: amazing. I love her.
0: I do too. But she has a great piece today on the Schmidt show stuff. And admittedly, everybody's having fun with it and joke all the memes of Klobuchar dunking and right, it's great. It's funny. But she said there was actually some serious stuff.
1: Yes.
0: So if you guys are like, what did I miss? Don't worry, Parker's got your back. We got it. It's in the news on tap today. So there you go.
1: Well, I mean, the fact that Schmidt had a C-SPAN interview scheduled yesterday, I believe it was.
0: Mm-hmm.
1: And he went, something
0: well,
1: suddenly
0: and
1: came
0: the
1: out.
0: Fact that there were people who were posting, like Matt Gaetz, half an hour before he attacked Jack Smith.
1: Saying, oh, Jack Smith is going to perjured himself.
0: Yes. Past tense.
1: Mm-hmm. Before it happened.
0: Right. That
1: happened with Sean Hannity and Benny Johnson, I believe. His name.
0: Yeah. Some of the right wing nuts like that. So mm-hmm.
1: And then they both scrubbed it. I don't know about if Matt Gaetz did, but both Hannity and Johnson scrubbed it.
0: Uh-huh. Yep. Yep. I'm just like, I understand.
1: People saying things is not an issue for MAGA, but I think it is. The fact that he didn't go on C-SPAN, he's embarrassed as he should be.
0: And John said the same thing to you this morning that he said last night that he thinks, I mean, and yes, long term, it's not going to be a deciding thing for the Missouri voters who like Schmidt. Cause it'll be so far away and so far in the past then that it's not going to matter.
1: Well, yeah. I mean, he's not up for election now. So that's why it was a gamble.
0: But it tells you where they were trying to aim for that is they were trying to slot him in to be J.D. Vance's and whatever. And you're like, no. No, people who have no integrity like that, just look at Cornell. There are reasons why we want people who are elected who have integrity. Whether or not they're from your party, you want them to have integrity. And if there's somebody who clearly, like Senator Schmidt, does not have any integrity, they can kiss my ass. Get the hell out. We don't need you in public service, folks. I'm sorry.
1: Yep.
0: You got no integrity? Get to stepping.
1: I agree.
0: Thank you. I am thirsty, and we got a great drink of the day today. I love this one. I'm going to let you tell. What is the drink? Although I know for those of you who are listening on Stephanie Miller, you already let some people know today.
1: Just the name.
0: I know.
1: Didn't say why.
0: I know.
1: The drink is called a Monkey Business Cocktail, inspired by Groucho Marx, who was born today in 1890. So he would be 136 years old today.
0: Damn. Although he did say that, I had to look up a couple of quotes because I wanted to, you know, kind of add.
1: I like that. Anyone can get old. All you have to do is live long enough.
0: Yeah, that's an actual quote. There are a lot of quotes that are attributed to him that are actually not him.
1: Right.
0: And one of them, like, is a standard vaudeville thing. If you try to identify it, it's not even, and it's one I used to think that belonged to him. The whole nurse thing.
1: Oh, yeah. Nice. Yeah.
0: Yeah. Yeah. Doctor, doctor, I need a nurse. Why? You're not sick. I know.

0: That's why I need a noise.
1: Yeah.
0: No, that is a very typical vaudeville thing. And he started in vaudeville.
1: He did. He wanted to be a doctor.
0: Which makes sense about the doctor thing. Hello. Yes, that's the whole reason why we do the cigar thing. Bugs Bunny. One of the references that they used in making Bugs Bunny was Groucho Marx.
1: Absolutely.
0: I freaking love that. We've got a great history about Groucho Marx and his whole family. Yes,
1: and it's from his website. It's from the website that, you know, the Marx Brothers kind of website.
0: There were five Marx Brothers.
1: Yes, there were.
0: So different times.
1: Everybody forgets Gummo.
0: Unfortunately. Yeah. But Gummo and Zeppo and Chico and Harpo.
1: He was on with Aunt Lucy on her show, remember?
0: Oh, yeah.
1: They did a whole thing.
0: Oh, by the way, my wife said, say happy birthday to, I'm trying to remember, your today. Aunt.
1: Aunt Julie.
0: Yeah, yesterday. It was Aunt Julie's birthday. So
1: I'm sure my mother touched her. See, the only reason I sort of remember, because when we got married on September 18th, 11 years ago, I think. Yeah, it was 11 years ago. Yeah, it was. Our friend, Desmond Child was doing a record release of a group that he had just written for and produced.
0: Right.
1: And he called us up and he said, hey, do you want to, we'll do it like an engagement, a wedding, you know, reception for you.
0: Right. And I love that one. You said that one. Yeah. It's
1: a good and story. It was on a Wednesday night, by the way. And luckily I didn't have to get up at stupid o'clock at that time or insane o'clock. And I called my mom and I said, hey, we're doing this thing. She goes, no, I'm going to be in New York for Julie's 80th.
0: Right.
1: I'm like, yeah, whatever. Just because you've known her longer than you've known me.
0: That's Julie Andrews for those of you who are wondering. Anyway.
1: Yeah.
0: But no, I mean, look, there are a lot of crossovers and different people. Obviously your mom knowing, you know, some of the kind of people who would have known. If he would have been better, if he still would have been healthy, maybe in the '70s, maybe he could have done. Yes, we all know about the Marx Brothers, but one of the things that I always remember him for is, you know, cause I'm coming from radio as far as that goes.
1: Hey, oh yeah.
0: Oh yeah. Was You Bet Your Life, which, it's one of the great shows that debuted on radio and then made it to TV. Mm-hmm. And I noticed you got a great, clip of that in here as well. This is definitely something if you don't have time tonight, check it out over the weekend, cause this is a great write up. Of Groucho Marx. It's, you know, celebration for him on that.
1: We got it from GroucholMarx.com. So
0: it's great.
1: Credit to those guys.
0: But how do we make a monkey business cocktail, which is a great salute to him, by the way.
1: It is. You need a pre-chilled Nick and Nora glass, a mixing glass, some ice, 1.5 ounces of London Dry gin or whatever gin you want, 3/4 ounce of sweet vermouth, 1/4 ounce of banana liqueur. We recommend a specific kind.
0: Right, Jaffard Banane du Brasil, which is actually not that expensive. So.
1: No, it's decent. Yep. And it's also good. And 1/2 ounce of Screwball peanut butter whiskey, which is really yummy.
0: Yeah. Screwball stuff is good.
1: It's really good. I actually knew somebody, his nickname was Screwball. what's his name? I forget. It's Tommy. He'll remember. 2 dashes of Angostura bitters and a garnish of orange peel twist. So what you're going to do is add all the ingredients to the mixing glass, add ice, and stir to chill. Strain into your Nick and Nora glass and express the orange zest twist over your drink and garnish on the rim of the glass. It's a yummy sounding drink.
0: It is. And look, for those of you who are like, hey, it sounds like it'd be too sweet. We had a little bit of extra space, so we broke down the flavor profile. It's like a peanut butter and banana sandwich, except it is not that sweet because of the gin and because of the vermouth and because of the bitters. We give you a full flavor profile in it today. I thought that was just kind of, I wanted to do that for a couple of people here who I knew they would be like, it's too sweet. I'm like, no, check it out. But you don't get the flavor profile and you don't get the recipe if you don't subscribe. So go subscribe, check it out. It's today's drink of the day at thepoliticsbar.com. In today's sixth round of the News on Tap, our media and entertainment segment, so the new behemoth corporation is going to be called Skydance, but Paramount and Warner Brothers are going to be preserved as individual entities.
1: Now, that's how a lot of hotel chains are.
0: Like, also, it makes it easier later for legal purposes when you want to sell them off.
1: Uh-huh. So. Now, I know when I used to work for a company that did industrials for Hilton Hotels.
0: Right.
1: And we would do specific ones for, say, Embassy Suites hotels, right, which is its own brand under the Hilton.
0: Right. It's
1: banner.
0: It's the same kind of thing.
1: Like Waldorf Astoria, Conrad. I mean, there's so many now. Homewood. They're not as big as Marriott. They still have the most number of rooms.
0: One of the big things that obviously we're concerned about is the editorial integrity. Kara Swisher says, and the guy who's currently heading CNN says he's going to stay there for now. But we'll be keeping an eye on it.
1: I think there's going to be a mad.
0: They pissed off the investors something fierce. $100 million in losses because of the way that that it's all put together. This one we got you got the gift link from Bloomberg, and if you guys want to check that out, we got the details on that there. We talked, remember yesterday with John Fugelsang about the Coyote versus Acme. It is available for home, so if you got it in the theaters,
1: I'm going to watch it this weekend.
0: Yeah, it should be fun. Oh, by the way, great news for our friend Dawn. The reboot of A Different World has been picked up for season 2 at Netflix.
1: Yeah, I'm going to shoot her an email and congratulate her and everybody else involved.
0: And the fact that, you know, we've been helping her out. We've been, you know, saying people should watch it, and you should. And that's something else you guys can watch this weekend if you haven't already seen it. Go check it out. The full season is there, available on Netflix. So, you know, and remember, get your own Netflix password. Don't try to borrow everybody else's. By the way, a weird story for you. An adopted St. Louis man discovers
1: this morning
0: that Michael McDonald is his biological father 58 years after he was adopted.
1: And if you see what this guy looks like, of course he's Michael McDonald's kid. I mean, Michael McDonald doesn't look like Michael McDonald anymore because he's thinner now and older. But oh, my God, this guy so looks like his biological father.
0: It keeps you running. Just
1: it keeps you running.
0: Anyway,
1: yeah,
0: we got
1: it keeps you running. Oh, my God. This is the sweetest story, too, because Mr. McDonald was so happy to see him. And it was just so nice. And this guy loves his parents. And he was named Michael with no idea that his dad is named Michael. His bio dad is named Michael. And this guy loves his mom and dad who raised him.
0: Right.
1: And Mr. McDonald and his girlfriend at the time were like 14.
0: Yeah.
1: When she got pregnant. So
0: the full story. You guys can check it out. It's there.
1: It's the sweetest story. I'm so glad.
0: Yep. We got that one for you. Quick sports recap. Deshaun Watson rallied Cleveland Browns last night to beat the Pittsburgh Steelers 27-24 in the final seconds. WNBA playoffs. Sorry for you, Caitlin Clark fans. You'll just have to like her new shoes.
1: Sorry, Jackson.
0: Asia Wilson is just, she is a monster. Las Vegas Aces sent Caitlin and the Indiana Fever home. So sorry about that. By the way, also sorry for you, Philly fans. You Braves fans, you guys who are listening down in the ATL, you beat the Philly 6-2. Wild card series are done. Regular playoffs for MLB is on. Oh, and by the way, for those of you who are worried that the Major League Baseball was going to try to play a game at Grand Teton National Park, they claim it was just,
1: Sure it was. Sure, Jan.
0: I knew you were going to say that. Full details on all that are there. Look, we have more political news to talk about with you. And Karen and Anita from the True Blue Politics podcast are coming in. It is Friday night. Look, if you got to do your business, it is the top of the hour. Down hall, left, right, or center. We aim to please here at the Politics Bar. You do the same, and then come on back. All right?
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10: AP News, I'm Ben Thomas. The government's September jobs report shows employers added just 29,000, while the unemployment rate ticked up to a still low 4.2%.
11: The reason it rose is because we had more people looking for work over the month. That's actually a good sign.
10: Gusto Shea at PNC Financial Services.
11: We've seen fewer people looking for work in recent months, in part because of restrictions on immigration. But if we see more people entering the labor force, more people looking for work, that means they're encouraged by the job market.
10: And it may influence interest rate decisions.
11: A decent jobs report, but not a great one. That puts less pressure on the Fed to increase the Fed funds rate.
10: Stocks rose in reaction. The Dow added 250 points, or about 0.5%. The S&P 0.7%. The NASDAQ 1.2%. A woman who says she was gang raped at Cornell University testified at a campus hearing that she felt like bait and the attackers were, quote, like lions around me. That from newly released records from the school's disciplinary investigation. New York Governor Kathy Hochul has turned the case over to a special prosecutor.
12: She was failed by people and institutions with an obligation to protect her.
10: And police body cam footage shows officers arresting Luigi Mangione at a Pennsylvania McDonald's in connection with the shooting death of UnitedHealthcare CEO Brian Thompson.
13: In one video, officers asked Mangione to lower the face mask he was wearing to hide his identity.
14: It's him. 100%.
13: Later, an officer searches Mangione's belongings and smiles widely as she pulls out a gun cartridge, seemingly confirming that they found their suspect. He had been giving officers a false name and then was threatened with arrest.
15: What's your real name?
16: Luigi.
13: Mangione pleaded guilty in August to federal stalking charges and faces life in prison. He also faces murder charges in New York State Court. I'm Ed Donahue.
10: This is AP News. Sagamagani reports this year's Kennedy Center honors will be held elsewhere.
17: They'll be at Washington's Capital One Arena instead of the iconic riverfront Kennedy Center itself, with the fight over its name still brewing.
18: Trump Kennedy Center, I mean...
17: That was the president hosting last year's awards. His hand-picked center board voted last month to close the venue after a federal judge refused to let it add the president's name to the building. Among last year's honorees...
19: George, it's me, Rocky.
17: Trump favorite Sylvester Stallone. And Kiss. This year's winners will be announced later, and the event will be December 7th. Sagar Magani, Washington.
10: There's more news and the latest developments at apnews.com. I'm Ben Thomas. 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
26: It is Friday evening for some of you, or unless it's another day and you're a podcast person, whatever. We're celebrating here at the Politics Bar. We got our friends coming in, Karen and Anita, and this is hour number two, by the way, hour, zwei.
4: Me.
26: Dos. Niece. she doesn't sign language. That counts. It still counts. Dva, that's Ukrainian.
4: Dva, that's the one that I forget.
26: I love that one. Thank you, by the way, everybody who plays along with our throwing deuces. We always, you know, we love to do that at the top of hour two. Look, a little multiculturalism never hurt anybody. Multilingual, it's all fun. It's
4: just
26: all
4: the
26: good.
4: Multilingual on one word.
26: Well, I mean, we do it throughout the show oftentimes, too. We throw in different things. See, exactly. See. Thank you, by the way, everybody joining us from any of our great radio affiliates, whether you are listening in on Georgia Now Radio in the ATL or the Detour Talk in Tennessee, maybe you are listening on WCPT AM 820 in Chicago or AM 950 Minneapolis, St. Paul, or on Progressive Voices Radio worldwide, wherever you are, or maybe you're listening on those ghost stations. Yes, we will get them identified when they officially allow themselves to be identified.
4: Yeah, Richard Chu was telling me, he's like, it's soon.
26: See, it's coming. We love Richard, by the way. He's great. We have so many great friends in and out of media who, you know, stumble into the bar, they listen to a little bit, or they see some of the posts we make, or they go in and they read the news on tap, or they read some of the drink of the day stuff. And we are very thankful to all of you who,
4: very much so.
26: And especially if you tell your friends about it, which we see some of those posts out there too, and we're very appreciative of that. So thank you guys for that. News on tap today, by the way. Back to it, because there is plenty of stuff here. So look, you need to make sure you're registered. We said that earlier in the second round of the News on Tap under Election Land. You want to make sure you hit your voter registration deadlines. You want to know about ballot measures? GLA Morris is part of a group called 50 Plus One, and they have a nice piece that we added to the News on Tap today about basically ballot measures across the country.
4: Wow.
26: We're talking Missouri Proposition A. We're talking Maryland's Question 3. California, there is an amendment on the state's recall election process. Massachusetts, Alaska, the California wealth tax, Washington State, Florida's Amendment 3, Arizona, Colorado, Missouri, Nebraska issues. Yeah, all of these there are a lot of ballot measures across the country, and we've got the details for you so you guys can suss things out and be like, wait a minute, where do I stand on this particular issue?
4: I haven't read the one about our recall law.
26: Right.
4: But I'm kind of for just getting, because it's stupid.
26: Look, that's the thing, is it's important to know what you're voting for and who you're voting for. And it's important, and there are some candidates that, you know, I kind of support. I still say if there is a candidate or two that has something that is existential to you that you cannot agree with, immigration issue, an LGBTQ, maybe they've said some things that are anti-trans that are, you're like, I can't. Vote for every other line on the ballot and make sure that you're informed enough to know what you're voting for. And then don't go around and tell other people, you know, don't vote for whatever. Be like, look, if you have a discussion, just like we've been saying earlier this week with this whole thing going on up in New York State, be sensible about it. Be calm about it. Keep your head about it. And if there's a reason you say, then say, I can't vote for this person because of this. But if that's not a problem for you and they're good with most of your issues, then yes, you should vote for them.
6: Well, that's what I was saying to Dana yesterday about Governor Newsom. I'm like, he's not getting my primary vote. He's just not if he runs. It's just, it's that one thing. And normally I'm not that person.
26: But I'm
6: normally not that person.
26: I am 100% with you because of our friends, LGBTQIA. And
6: women. I mean, it was not just the LGBTQIA.
26: No, right.
6: It wasn't just them. It was the abortion issue. And it's like, dude,
26: right.
6: You are supposed to be a friend of women and the LGBTQ community.
26: Right.
6: So you were the first person to marry gay couples when you were the mayor of San Francisco.
26: Right. Mm-hmm.
6: A friend of mine got married to his husband by Governor Newsom.
26: Right. When he was mayor.
6: They were the first couple. I think they were the first couple that he married.
26: And to me, that's even more of a betrayal. But that's why it's important to know who's on your ballot and what's on your ballot. So we've got some links you guys can check out on that. Democrats are riding the wave pretty high. And in fact, they are going on offense with 32 days left. Going into deep red districts.
6: And Chuck Schumer's giving money now. Bernie Sanders is giving money now.
26: And they're giving money to people that it's like the Democratic Party of Florida. I've seen a lot of you out there smacking on the Democratic Party of Florida and Angie Nixon. And remember, look, Angie Nixon she's been like, look, don't nobody else do it. I will do it because I can. You get out there and get the other people out to vote. I will do it. Don't be smacking on the party. But she did talk to people, and then she was on, CNN? And she said, yes, she talked to Schumer specifically, and she talked to them, and the money is already coming in. So, you know, do what you can. Like the people who helped out by doing the, you know, I am Jane Doe thing with Cornell. Mm-hmm. Do what you can, but don't try to do things you screaming at the Democratic Party of Florida, you effers, you mother... That isn't going to do anything but make you look really stupid.
6: Well, and Angie Nixon says, I don't want to couch this about J.D. Vance. So, I mean.
26: I love that she said that. And look, and she's doing really good. You got people from Alaska to Florida. You got people in all
6: Kansas.
26: 50 states. Oh, this one. We've been trying to reach out to them, but obviously we understand that, you know.
6: Hey, it's the last.
26: We're maybe more of a liberal show, so maybe he, or at least he thinks so. We have our conservative friends that we have in too.
6: And also it's the home stretch.
26: Well, this is true. Josh Turek is leading Republican, Rep Ashley Hinton in Iowa. A new poll from Fox shows Turek up 49-47. We got the details on that.
6: And that's a Fox poll.
26: Mm-hmm. Marcus Melitzis of Daily Coast made it very, very simple. He said, look, Democratic forces need 1 in 10 Republicans to vote Democratic. Just 1 in 10. So get somebody who's like a friend of yours, like Joe Walsh, mm-hmm. or maybe like a Michael Steele, and get mm-hmm. them to come over. And of course, we got our friends. Karen Byrne just walked into the bar here this evening. How you doing, girl? She's already got it.
6: Look at this.
26: Five steps into the bar, and she grabs the glass because we already had that poured for her.
7: I called ahead.
26: Well,
7: I said, have that ready for me.
26: Well, I know. I didn't.
6: I'm a good bartender. I cleaned the glass for you, and I poured the draft, you know?
26: I didn't think it was five steps in, two, like, literally right there. Thank you. So it's been one of those weeks?
7: Yeah, for her especially. This has been the longest year of my life.
6: Yeah.
26: So you're saying it's been a giant
7: 5 days.
26: It's been a giant Schmidt show. Would that?
7: Yeah. Yes, it has been a giant Schmidt show. Oh my god.
26: Oh, I know. That's just been so bad. It's so bad. Heard John with our friend Richard this morning on WCPT and AM 950. That was good.
7: Yeah.
26: That was fun.
7: Yeah, did you? Well, I learned this week that my dad was in that fraternity at Cornell.
26: Yeah, I heard that. And I was like, are you kidding? Really?
6: Oh, wow.
7: Yes. And
26: were they in that same building when he was there?
7: I think it's the same building. Yeah.
6: Well, I mean, it's an old enough school.
26: Yeah, that's why.
7: I think it's the same building. I think I want to say he was saying at Madison, Wisconsin,
8: right,
7: that the building that they were actually booted off, that fraternity was booted off campus.
6: Didn't they boot them now off Cornell? Aren't they booted?
7: Maybe.
26: Maybe not.
6: I think they just did after the lawsuit.
7: Did they? I think they went, okay,
6: bye. Well, and I think the national chapter is like, okay, hold on.
8: Right.
6: You know, because it makes them look terrible.
8: Right.
7: But what I was telling my dad, I said, because my dad used to do like the alumni interviews for, you know, incoming freshmen.
8: Right.
7: And so, you know, I mean, he has been very, you know, he is a proud Cornellian. And
6: school to go to. I know people that have gone there. It's a fantastic school.
8: Oh, I prefer Co. Just saying, that's where I went for 2 years. Anyway,
7: but he said, you know, that, you know, so he's been giving, you know, paying dues, you know, for the Alumni Association. And he actually.
8: Hi, Anita. Got to turn your mic on, girl.
9: Oh, why don't we do that?
6: That's okay.
8: So you tell the story about your dad in Cornell. Go on.
7: So, but he's, you know, he said that, you know, of course, he just paid his dues, you know, not that long ago, but he has written, he and a group of his fellow alum have been writing the university. I'm like, something needs to be done.
6: Yeah.
7: They need to take a stronger stance than what they've already done. And, with just nothing.
8: They've done the thing of ignoring the thing that they shouldn't have ignored. And that's
7: right.
8: I mean, that's,
7: and, you know, but in, we were talking about it though. My dad said, you know, like even back when I was there, you know, they did, you know, the hazing and there was, just the alcohol, it was so much. And he said, and you know, and there were girls that were being taken advantage. And I said, Dad, please let's stop talking about it as being taken advantage of. They were raped. I go, these girls are being raped.
8: Right. And that's, I mean, you know, that is very definitely, it is accurate to say that they were being taken advantage of, but it is more forceful and honest to say that they were sexually assaulted or raped.
7: Mm-hmm. Mm-hmm. We have to be really clear in how we speak about these things. Now it is way past time to be sitting there and like wrapping it up in a nice
6: bow. Right. Yeah. Right. I watched a woman she did an Instagram post. She's in her mid-30s. I think she's 35. Mm-hmm. And she said 12 years ago, she was a student and, you know, went on a thing and went down to Mexico, I think, with some friends. And at one point she said, I was inebriated the whole time. She's like, you know, you're 23 years old. You're
8: spring
6: on vacation.
8: Right.
6: You're having a good time. You're 23. She goes, every picture is me having some sort of alcoholic beverage. Right. And she said, so I ended up, they had two rooms that they were allowed to, they got a day pass at some hotel to go to. And so they gave them two rooms. There were 10 people. Mm-hmm. She ended up in a room with two guys hammered and they took advantage of her.
8: Right.
6: And to say the least, and she left the room and she goes, sober me would not have done that. Drunk me didn't think anything of it.
8: Right.
6: And it's like, which means she wasn't mindful in consent at that point.
8: Right.
7: Mm-hmm.
6: And so she's like, I didn't realize I was raped until she goes, my husband's when I, she told her husband eventually what happened to her. He goes, you were raped, honey.
7: Yeah. That's rape.
8: Yeah.
6: And she's like, I guess, cause she felt guilty. She went downstairs with them and they still partied together. Mm-hmm. She posted on Facebook that she had a great time and
8: all the people who haven't read up on it about the way that people who've been sexually assaulted deal with things in shock and that things don't necessarily come back to people in the same way. No, go ahead, Anita. You're saying something?
9: I saw this clip about this this mother. She was on, I think it was Free Speech TV, and she was talking about her daughter who had been at a party and got really drunk and passed out. And the mother was picking her up or whatever, and the daughter didn't say anything. And apparently these guys had like written all of her legs. They raped her. They left her there, and they had written on her legs and stuff marker, and they took pictures of her and they posted it everywhere. And she ended up committing suicide.
8: Oh, wow. Mm-hmm. That's
9: yeah.
8: Look, there are
26: There are lots of things from this week, but that is one of the big stories. And it helps to, it's a hard topic to talk about, but mm-hmm. it helps to keep your wits about you. And that's what we've been trying to do when we've been talking about it this week, mm-hmm. is to, you know, get people to understand what you can do, what you should do, and what you should not do. Like, don't say nothing. See something, say something.
6: Yeah.
26: So,
6: I mean, how many people were on that text exchange?
26: Yeah.
6: And not one of them called the
26: police. And so many of the people at Cornell, we'll talk about more about. We have that and more other things to talk about, too. Freshen your drink. It's a Friday night. Karen and Anita are here from the True Blue Politics Podcast, hanging out with you and me and Jody at the Politics Bar. We'll be right back. Hang on.
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14: The first architect for Ballroom resigned after warning that the preliminary design violated safety codes.
7: Right.
16: Well, weren't they talking about like 6-inch thick diamond glass windows or something ridiculous?
14: It was ridiculous.
7: No, they weren't putting in even like fire exits.
14: That's right. Donald was opposed to the fire exits. And you know what his response to the architect? And the architect's like, hey, you know, you have to make sure you're up to fire code on this thing. He was like, no, I am the code.
18: I am the law.
6: Okay, so he doesn't want fire exits. Mm-hmm. So imagine what the electricity is going to be like in there. If code doesn't matter, you know, I mean, it's really going to be easy for me to tear down that and the arch because it's going to be shoddily built.
14: I know, with
16: the
14: your
16: Transformers
14: sledgehammer.
16: Arch. Is
14: the Transformers
16: to
14: arch.
16: Flying armored something or other.
14: Just a matter of time.
16: These are the ideas of a 10-year-old child.
14: They are.
16: A spoiled mean 10-year-old.
7: Yeah.
14: Yep.
7: Makes Cartman look nice.
14: Mm-hmm. That's what I keep saying. Like, all of his vanity projects, he's going to see if he can make them transform into robots that all snap together to form one large robot. I mean, he was joking the other day about adding his head to Mount Rushmore.
16: No, he's actually asked the governor of South Dakota to get that project moving.
14: That's right.
7: No.
14: And that would, of course, destroy Mount Rushmore. Not just because his head would be on there, but because Mount Rushmore can't take another head. There's already a giant crack through the Washington head. There's no room for one more head. It won't bear the weight of it. But he doesn't care. He doesn't care.
7: No, he does not.
14: He'll say it's vandals. He'll say the radical left Dems went out there with
16: when the entire dynamite face gives way. Yeah.
14: Right.
13: Bob Seska.
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26: It is Friday night here at the Politics Bar. You regulars, you guys know them. You love them. Karen and Anita from the True Blue Politics Podcast are here. Thank you for the warm welcome. It was shocking this week, by the way. A little bit surprising for Jessica Tarloff. She's like, really? It's like everybody likes, you know, being treated like Norm. Everybody's like, hey!
6: Yeah, she's like, wait, I'm getting applauded? What is happening?
26: Like everybody. Well, also, you know, I mean, you know, we've got, you know, some of our friends over here. Specifically, you guys know who I'm looking at over here. Scano and Daryl. You know, and they're like, hello, nurse. I'm like, yes.
9: No.
26: She's well, I mean, attractive.
6: But she was so cute because she signed on 10 minutes before we wanted her to be on.
26: Yeah. Mm-hmm. Yeah. We
6: And then she stayed until the end of the hour.
26: Yeah.
6: So we got her three segments, basically.
26: It was a good conversation.
9: She's so busy, I would think.
6: I know.
26: But she had a good time. And you know, there's more stuff that we can ask her. We could ask her back. And I asked her a hard question about how do you trust some of the people that you work with? And she gave an okay answer.
6: She treats them like family. Well, that's it.
9: Yeah. I know, but I don't know how. I mean, she laughs at some of the most gross things that Jesse Waters says. And that bothers me.
26: Well, and I thought, some of that bothers me too. And some of the thing that bothers me most is, God, what the hell is her name? She was Bush's press secretary. You know who I'm talking about.
9: Oh, yeah, the blonde.
26: Yeah, exactly. And she says, it's politics.
7: The blonde.
26: The one that's on the five, right, anyway. So, yeah. Jessica's the brunette, anyway. And they go, and they're like, she's like, oh, well, it's no big deal. It's, you know, politics isn't that big. And I'm like, no, we know plenty of people for whom politics is an existential thing. So, but overall, that was fun, and it was great.
9: That's what bothers me about Jessica Tarloff.
26: Well, that's what bothers me too.
9: Yeah, and when she talks about it and about how, oh, you can get along with these people, you know, you can be friends with them, and they, she talks about them like they're very nice people, right? And I'm like, really? You think Jesse Waters is a very nice person?
26: Well,
6: what's funny is she said to us how much she and Jesse Waters' mom text each other.
26: Right.
7: Yeah.
9: But
7: mom is, I think, a Democrat, right?
26: Yes, everybody.
9: He is a Democrat, but she still raised him. I mean, what happened?
6: Everybody else in that family is liberal except for Jesse. So he's become the rebel.
26: Right, yeah. Exactly. We used to have this guy who, I cannot remember what the topic was. But when it comes to people like this, I always think of this listener. He was in radio terms, he's what we call a chronic. When I was on Randy's show, she would be like, you can call once a week. That's it.
6: Oh, I know who that is.
26: Right, right. And this guy, this guy was an anti-establishmentarian. and he was also a contrarian. It could have been, but no.
9: Bill Maher, right? No.
26: Although some of the people that were in Bill Maher's shop listened to the Randy show back then, but he would call in and he loved to argue with her about stuff. And I don't remember what the topic was, but Randy was like, okay, well, some information had come in. She was like, okay. So kind of changed, you know, where she was at on it. And it's like, okay, right. 'Cause that's what you do. When new info comes in, you change your mind and you have justification for it. You can explain it. And it did. And she's like, I bet he's going to freak out. And sure enough, he called him. This, you said you were on this side before, and now you're on that side. And by the end of the conversation, mm-hmm. he was on the other side of it again. Right. And you're sitting there going, and so I get Jesse Waters' thing with everybody else in his family being liberal, that he's like, well, I'm going to do something to stand out. I'm going to be the conservative.
7: Well, do you think too? Because I know Stephanie always talks about like Ann Coulter and how she was one way, you know, when she knew her way back when, and then they figured out how to make money. Like that was the way that they could make money. Hannity, do you think that there's Rush a little Limbaugh. Bit of that?
26: Look, yeah. Olbermann, Tom Hartman, Randy, Steph, Michelangelo, mm-hmm. John Fugelsang, Dean.
9: They all chose the right path.
26: Right. But I'm sitting here saying, I'm thinking listing a lot of our friends who, you know, also have radio shows and things who have stories about people on the other side, like Ann Coulter, about them acting completely different when the cameras and the microphones are off.
9: Yep. But that still says something. I mean, that's still no disagreement with that. And honestly, what I see is that she probably, like, you know, pampered him or just kind of, I don't know, indulged him too much.
26: The mom?
9: Well,
26: Jesse's mom?
9: The mom.
26: Maybe.
8: Maybe.
9: I mean,
8: but
9: I would not.
7: No, we're authoritarians when it comes to politics.
8: you're talking about inside your house, you're like,
9: authoritarian liberals, okay?
8: Yes, outside the house. That's what my mom used to say. Outside the house, it's a democracy. In here, it's a dictatorship, and I'm the dictator.
9: And when when he doesn't live here, right. It's still a dictator.
7: And it's like, okay, you're going to sit down and you're going to listen to me and we're going to talk about this whole thing, free Palestine.
9: And then you're going to agree with me and you're going to do
7: that. And then I'm going to tell you why you're wrong. Okay. And then you're going to get out and you're going to vote the right way.
8: I understand that.
9: You know what? But honestly, the truth is, I mean, our kids would never be like Jesse Waters would never talk like that.
8: Right.
6: He's too afraid. Eaton of his family.
8: Right.
7: Yeah.
8: Yeah. He's not anywhere as cool or as good looking as
9: every character.
7: There are a lot of families, I think, Anita, honestly. Like what went wrong?
9: I want to know what went wrong.
6: it's saying F you to your parents.
7: We need the scientific explanation.
8: You're in Texas. You know this because there are a lot of Texas families that have people who listen to country music. This is the one person whiter than white bread who says, I'm going to listen to rap and hip hop because you know, he's got his cousin who listens to dirt road country and he's got his other cousin who listens to 90s country. And then the mom listens to this kind but he's like, you know what? Screw it. Y'all got the country and the Western covered. I'm going to go that just so that
9: but it'll still be a racist.
8: Oh yeah.
9: Okay. I know kids. I mean, people that are. I just don't understand what went wrong there. I mean,
8: The next time that Jessica's back, we will ask her. We'll be like, hey, can you bring up Jesse's mom on your phone? And we'll ask. Right. We'll just ask her directly. Be like, what happened?
9: Right. I mean, why would he want to piss off his parents that much?
8: Well, okay,
6: her son. I mean, it's a whole thing.
9: He goes overboard. And you know what? I think he's trying to like trigger the libs or whatever.
6: Yes. Definitely.
9: All the time.
8: Absolutely.
9: And some people fall for it, you know, every time. And he loves that.
8: Yes.
9: Yeah. But so, I mean, it may just be like his shtick.
8: And yes, and yet we do still know that the politics of the right really do harm. I mean, our friend Joe Carducci has basically been going through this garbage of being threatened by Melania Trump. Mm-hmm. And finally, she's been out with it. Joe's going to be back at the bar here Monday. In fact, actually, we're going to have her and BDD in the bar. So it'll be kind of like their Thursday show, but on Monday. I know.
7: And she has a big announcement, right?
6: Yeah.
9: Who's that? Melania?
8: Yeah.
7: No. JoJo.
6: She's already said a little bit about it.
9: Oh, I heard. What is going on?
6: Well, she's being sued.
8: Yeah.
9: Oh, by Melania?
8: Yeah.
6: And it has been for months now.
8: Known about it for quite a while. But
7: okay, but there has to be discovery then, right?
6: Defamation. It's a whole thing.
8: But we'll talk to her on Monday. Mo Collins, by the way, coming in. Comedian Mo Collins, who is not afraid to talk about her politics either. She's going to be in next week as well. But look, we know plenty of other people. We've got a great piece today for those of you who were talking more about the Schmidt Show and thought there might be something actually in those hearings. Our friend Parker Malloy, we mentioned this last hour, that she did a great piece. We stuck that in the News on Tap today. Parker, very, very vehemently, we've had lots of discussions with her about the fact of these Republicans and their anti-trans insanity about this. I mean, Karen, you're directly affected about this, too. Mm-hmm. And so, politics is it's not just a throw off thing like some of the people at Fox think. And it's going to hit
7: personal.
8: Well, it's going to get more personal for a lot more people coming up. Obviously, we all know about the health care cuts that were in the big, ugly bill, Medicare, Medicaid, the ACA cuts. Unfortunately, there are more cuts coming, and we've got some of the details on that in the News on Tap. For those people who are poor kids, under the I believe this is the fourth round, thanks to Trump and Republicans' big ugly bill, SNAP's funding model is changing massively. Basically, 75% of the SNAP funds, we used to be called food stamps for those of you who have a few more years under your belt, they're shoving them back down to the states and even the counties and the cities. Now, remember,
26: in building these programs up over the years, the Republicans at the state level said, well, we can't afford it. We don't have the money for this. So yeah. They turned to the feds and they said, we can't afford this. This is an unfunded mandate. So you pay for it.
9: Mm-hmm. So the kids are going to go hungry.
26: Yeah. Unfortunately. Well, yeah, but it's important to understand how this shell game works, because a lot of people are like, wait a minute. Am I wrong? You're not wrong if you're thinking that the states shoved the responsibility for paying for this to the feds. It was Republicans at the states who insisted that the feds do it. And now that the Republicans control the feds, they're going, no, we're going to shove it back to the states.
9: But in the end, the kids are just going to go hungry. And right. I mean,
26: because
9: they're not going
26: to. If Republicans were being honest about Anita, what they would say is, screw the kids. They can starve.
0: Right.
26: Yeah. Because that's their real position. That is
0: and
26: the position
0: so
26: of them.
0: This might be right. But this might be now all of these Republican voting people in these red states. This might be the first opportunity for them to understand who's really screwing them.
26: Yep. And we absolutely, that is one of the things that we need to be able to do, is to remind people.
6: Start until next year, so they're going to blame Democrats, even though they will have barely been seated.
26: But the changes are already coming now. You're the one that sent me this one today, Jody. I saw it, but I was like, but yeah, also the data center boom, the stuff that's going on with it, all the tax breaks. There are a bunch of tax breaks that have allowed the data.
9: Texas. Yeah.
26: Yeah. But guess what? You know where some of those tax breaks came from? The big ugly bill.
6: Yep.
26: And we've got the stories on that were in there. So when Republicans go, you know, oh, my God, all these data centers, who did this? It's that hot dog car guy meme all over again of, I don't know, you know, the guy.
9: Well, Donald Trump's telling them who did it. I mean, he's talking about it all the time, right? Everybody needs a data center.
26: Right. Because he's all for it.
6: In Mar-a-Lago.
26: Yeah.
9: Well, he said, I wouldn't want one in my backyard, but it's okay if you have one in your backyard.
0: Can you imagine the sound of that? He doesn't like the ring.
9: Yeah, how's
0: he
9: going to know?
0: The high-pitched scream.
9: That's the windmills. Yeah,
26: exactly. Yeah. But that's just it, is that it's important that people understand this. It's important that we give the people here in the bar the information so they know where to get this. So then when they do have their Fox-loving family come on and go, where'd you hear that? We go, here. Slide them over the news on tap for the day, or just slide them the article. We got the links there. That's why we have the news on tap for free, folks. And that's why we try to get most of the things in there for free. So you guys can get those, share those with the folks that you know that for whatever reason, maybe they're your kids' in-laws, maybe they're whatever it is. You can't get away from them. You would, but you can't. They're family. But you're like, here. You need the facts, and you need to know who not to vote for, and you need to know who to vote for, because we are 32 days out from the election, and it's very important that people understand these things and go, oh, like you said, Karen, it's important to know who's screwing you. So, you know, like Aretha Franklin used to say, who's zooming who, you know? So, anywho.
9: It's so bad, too. I just don't know how we're going to recover from the damage that Donald Trump is doing. I was listening to Pete Hegseth.
26: Right.
9: And just the stuff he's saying about, you know, weirdos and beardos. And I mean, he's just trannies. He said, and I'm like,
26: right. And that always pisses me off when he uses that slur against transgender people.
9: I know.
26: Because I'm like, you bastard. I mean, anyway.
9: But then, I mean, just think about the damage he's doing to our military.
0: Yeah.
9: Mm-hmm. How do we recover from this?
0: It's going to take a long time.
26: It will take a long time, but I remember what my mother-in-law has said for years. I remember the fire that my wife and I went through when we lost 95% of everything we own. I remember the fact that my wife has had 14-ish, maybe 15-ish surgeries in her life. She's born with spina bifida. Mm-hmm. My mother-in-law's policy, her mom's policy has always been, the only thing that can't be replaced is you, each of us. Things overwhelmingly, especially now, especially government stuff, because we've got 3D scans and all of this stuff, and most things can be replaced. It's the people that we are and that we know. That's what can't be replaced. Yes, it may take longer time than others, and it may take more money than we want to spend. But even the cohesiveness of the military, the U.S. military was not always the world's premier fighting force. We had to work. We had to put policies in line that added People of color, that added black men and women, that added women, period.
9: But we're dismantling that.
26: Right. But it means that we can rebuild it, Anita.
0: We'll rebuild it.
9: I get that, but my point is how long will it take?
26: I don't know.
9: I mean, it's going to take a while. It took a long time for us to get there.
26: Right. But we know the way back. Because we've already been there before.
0: We've already been there.
26: Right. And the fact of the matter is it takes people at every level.
9: We only got so much time, okay?
26: Well, that's why we teach the kids so that, you know, when we're gone, they can keep doing the things that we taught them to do. You know, you gotta remember, it isn't about us. It's about carrying on and making things get better.
9: It's not about us? Okay.
26: It ain't about us. So, look, we are here Friday night at the Politics Bar talking about politics and all kind of other fun. Fresh new drink? Do what you got to do. We got another round or two here. Hang on. Yeah, after hours, right? It's possible.
1: We'll be right back after we pay some bills at the Politics Bar.
2: Lincoln understood something that comfortable people didn't want to hear. A nation cannot be half one thing and half its opposite and survive. Not forever, not even for long. In his time, the question was slavery, the moral rot at the foundation, the thing everyone knew was wrong and almost no one would say. Ours is a different rot, but Lincoln's diagnosis is the same. You cannot be half democracy and half autocracy.
3: I can do anything I want.
2: Have free press.
3: Their license should be taken away.
2: 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And have rule of one man. The House is dividing again. Lincoln told us what that means. Are we listening?
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18: From the Weatherology Weather Center, I'm meteorologist Ray Miller. 47 tonight under clear skies, northeasterly winds, 5 to 10 miles an hour. Tomorrow, 68. Lows level off around 50. Tomorrow night, clear skies. Lots of sunshine and dry. Sunday and Monday, low 70s. Sunday, mid 60s by Monday. A peak at the extended shows, 67 Tuesday, 72 Wednesday, and 72 on Thursday. That's your latest Chicago weather update. Right now, it's 57 degrees.
21: 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But however, did you guys know that Lewis Howard Latimer, a black man, improved upon it? 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GE, General Electric. GE roughly is about 50-50 split with candidates they donate to. In 2024, 54% of GE's donations went to the Democratic Party, including $159,000 to Vice President Kamala Harris's presidential campaign. Hey, guys, want to hear a joke? How many Republicans does it take to change a light bulb? None. Donald Trump just says it's fixed and they all sit in the dark and applaud. This has been WCPT telling you how you can shop blue.
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26: Last call for this Friday night, also for the week. Yeah, I know, Karen. She's like, no, well, look, we can do it after hours if you guys really want. Karen's like, yes, yes, two thumbs up for that. So there we go. Jody's like, yes. Okay, I'm okay, awake.
0: Jody's like, I want to go to bed.
26: Look, we are glad. If you are tired, you're like, I don't know if I can stay up for this last segment. That's fine. That's why we have the podcast at thepoliticsbar.com. Remember,
9: that's right.
26: It is an inexpensive cost of $6 a month, which averages out to about $1.50 a week. That gets you the podcast every evening. So we put that.

0: 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So go get subscribed to thepoliticsbar.com. We're here with Karen and Anita from the True Blue Politics Podcast, which we usually are on Friday nights, which we love. It's a nice way to end the week with you guys because y'all are very well informed about what's going on in the news. And I think it's good. I think it's important to kind of
1: we try.
0: Oh, you do.
2: You do, and you succeed.
0: Exactly. But I also think it's important. You were saying, Karen, setting expectations. We've talked about setting expectations here at the bar a lot, and I think it's that's something that the current Democratic Party hasn't always been good at. I think a lot of people. I think there are some people in the political media right now who are trying to rain on Democrats' parade. And I remember when they did this in 2008, when they were like, America's never going to elect a black man. You just need to accept that. Right.
1: Especially named Barack Hussein Obama.
0: Right.
1: I mean, seriously.
0: And we looked at the internals and we looked at all of that. And we said, when you hear that at this point in the campaign, when you were a month from Election Day, don't even waste your energy on telling them to F off. Don't even mute them. Block them on social media. If they're in your space physically, be like, whatever. Talk about something else. You talk about the Philadelphia Phillies losing. Talk about the Boston Red
3: Sox
0: not
3: winning.
0: Being, there you go. Yeah, your White Sox won. There you go.
1: Cowboys lost.
0: Yeah, I know.
1: Yeah, but that's, well. Yeah. But, a common occurrence.
0: But here's the thing is whatever you got to do, but get past it. Because the fact of the matter is that it's important to look at the fact, however many seats Democrats win in the U.S. House, we are very highly likely to take control of the U.S. House. And every day it's getting more likely that we will take control of the Senate as well. One of the other stories that we had today from the second round, the campaigns, polls, and politics section of the News on Tap, the top Senate Republican super PAC, after spending $30 million in North Carolina, they left.
1: Yeah, pulling out.
0: They abandoned it.
1: They're pulling out of Georgia, and they're thinking about pulling out of Ohio.
3: If only Fred Trump had thought about that.
1: Yeah. And, no, they're pouring all this money into Texas, in Iowa, and
0: what's
1: the other
0: Kansas,
1: states?
0: Alaska. They're worried about Nebraska.
1: They're worried about Mississippi.
2: About red state.
1: I mean, in Arkansas.
0: That's where Donald has been doing his little tours in these bright red.
1: He was in Texas.
0: Right.
1: Yeah.
0: Yeah, I'm sorry about that. Exactly. I know what you're actually saying.
1: Thank you for that.
2: He don't know where people don't like him. He don't want to go to there, so bless his heart.
1: And it was a crazy rally. I don't know if any of you saw it, but I want to ask you a question.
0: Off his rocker.
1: Oh, go ahead.
0: No, go
1: ahead. He's off his rocker.
0: Yeah.
1: And then he went to Oklahoma where he's even more off his rocker.
0: Yeah.
1: But Ro Khanna put out like a list of things that we were going to try to accomplish when we take the House. Okay. And one of them was, I mean, there was a few, but I mean, none of them were like holding Trump and his administration accountable.
0: Roe is bucking for a position in leadership, not necessarily the speakership. So
1: yeah, it bothered me. And then he talked about having, you know, having a vote on Medicare for All. And I thought that is a terrible idea.
0: Yes.
1: Because all you're going to do is expose these Democrats. You know, to people who are going to be like, wait a minute.
0: And there are Republicans who are just dripping, just salivating at the thought of people like Ro Khanna who still haven't quite gotten it. Look, I want things to be significantly more liberal than they are in a lot of ways.
1: Right.
0: But I also understand that this was one of the things that we had going back this week to the Cornell thing. That earlier on, we talked about it. We hit on it, I think it was Monday, didn't we, Jody? It was Monday or Tuesday when we hit on it. And then we kind of left it for part of the week. And then we started really talking about it more yesterday.
2: Yeah.
0: Because you want to wait till you have all the facts. You know what's going on. But what a lot of people online are automatically doing is they jump on. They do like Ro Khanna is doing in you know, where with the way that you mentioned it. He's getting out there and, you know, we're going to be.
1: Yeah.
0: And you go, no. There is a right way to do it and a wrong way to do it. And the wrong way to do it is to go out and go all extreme. Like, obviously, the douchebag misogynist this week for the Cornell thing were like, well, you pretty little woman, you.
1: Right.
0: But then there was a large rise. And in some ways, I could say, yay, great, but also bad, because there was also a large rise in misandry of some of the women coming up and going, everyone who has a penis should die. And you're like, well, that also is not going to get anybody. That's not good. And I joke about
1: this. Well, that was Karen, okay?
2: No, it wasn't.

0: Well, I can say this. My wife jokes about this sometimes. She's very proud of this fact. Well, when she was four and they lived in a semi-rural area and there was a farm. Right over there. She says, my wife has always been a feminist very much. And she came up with this one. She said, well, I can't remember, some parent was asking her this and she has a memory of it, but her mom has told the story more. So this other parent was asking, my then 4-year old wife, you know, and, what are cows for? She said, oh, the cows are the mommies and they give birth to the babies and they give milk. And it's like, okay, what are the boys for? And my wife said, that's hamburger. The boys are hamburger. So we don't need the boys. We don't need the boys. Right. Yeah, the boys are hamburger. Right. So I'm like, so I get that. But you know, when you have people online who are screaming about that Cornell thing and going, all men should be hamburger, you're like, that's, and it's the same thing as Ro Khanna going, let's do Medicare for all. My thing to that is it's a belling the cat thing. Okay, that's a great idea. Can you actually lay out specifically a policy document that tells me specifically what Medicare for All is for all Democrats? No, you can't, because Medicare for All is a brand name, just like Coca-Cola or Kleenex.
1: Yeah.
2: It's not the right moment, and I would say that, you know, I mean, if I had anything that I wish that President Obama had done differently, it wouldn't have been to spend a year working to get the ACA.
0: But even then, we didn't really have a 100% majority because we had people like Manchin in there who, you know.
3: Yeah. And Al Franken was unseated for, what, 60 days?
0: 60 days.
2: Yeah, that's true. So it was like, what, maybe how long did we have the supermajority?
0: 60 days.
1: And then Ted Kennedy died.
0: Well, right. And I remember. It was either Ezra Klein or Nate Silver back before they went kind of crazy. Back then they were somewhat decent and they did a statistical regression. My brain says it was Ezra trying to pretend that he was Nate, but they did a statistical regression on choices that Democrats have made in getting to the ACA. About what the percentage chances were likely that we could have gotten to a finish.
1: Right.
0: And they broke down the whole math and they were like, literally, the Democrats went as far as they could to get the ACA and still being able to pass it. And if everybody remembers, it passed by one vote.
1: Crazy.
0: Right. So the Democrats went as absolutely as far as they could.
2: Yes.
0: I understand Ro Khanna saying that. I also understand that what Ro Khanna is doing is he's running for the next election.
2: Right.
0: The next election isn't the one that's in
1: 32
0: days.
1: But he does that all the time. He does that kind of crap all the time.
2: But we have an opportunity here to, you know, like lay the groundwork for the 2028 election. And then we can start going for that. But we need to, you know, like, we're going to have power of the purse. We're going to have an opportunity to subpoena these people. If they don't show up, you set the table with their name tags out there and you have another table of true experts that know how things are supposed to work. And then you have your hearings and they can testify.
0: Right.
2: So that people can see the cowards that didn't show up.
0: Yep.
2: That are not there, the empty chairs, and you can see the people that are actually giving them
0: that's
1: what people want.
0: Yeah.
1: I mean, what he's talking about right now, we're not going to get past.
0: Right. Well,
1: he's talking about raising the minimum wage. He's talking about all these other things.
0: That's just
1: that
0: like
1: we're not going to get done.
0: Well, that's just like the you know, I'm not going to disagree that men have been misogynists and douchebags for thousands of years. This is 100% the case that
2: give yourself a ding. Ding the bell for you.
0: Thank you. Okay.
1: Good point.
0: Thank you. But the fact of the matter is that we want people to be held accountable for sexual assault everywhere, but especially obviously this thing that's going on at Cornell and going out and saying, you know, all boys are hamburger and not having it as a joke. That's not going to get you where you want to go. In the same way, going out and demanding, you know, we need Medicare for all right now and not having the pathway. So you're right on that. But what that means is we all know for us, for those of us who have maybe early voted, for those of you who are registered, and remember, check your registration deadlines this weekend. If you have to be registered this weekend, we've got those in the news on tap. Get your ass registered. Get the people
1: October
0: registered.
1: October 5th is the deadline for registration here in Texas.
0: See, and he does know.
3: Monday,
0: right, exactly. But here's the thing. So once you voted and you are going to get other people who haven't voted to the polls, that's fine. You say, well, I'm looking at the next thing. It's kind of like, you know, we're in the playoffs for the WNBA. We're in the playoffs for MLB. These people are, when you're in an athletic contest like that, or, you know, when you're doing a theatrical show and you're in your final week, you're not looking beyond, because there isn't necessarily a whole lot of stuff beyond. But it's the typical sports metaphor that every coach says is one game at a time. Look at the one that you're on right now.
1: Right.
0: The one that we're on, we need to keep one eye on the election that we're on, but we also need to keep another eye. And the next election is, if we get the House and the Senate, we have to be pressing our Democratic electeds on who we want to be their leadership, because those are the people who will set up those committees that Karen was talking about. Those are the people who are going to set the table so that when we have the opportunity to fix immigration and fix health care and get things better, they're going to be the ones setting that up. We've got to make sure we got one eye on this election and we're working this one to the bone. We're working our butts off on this, but we're also making sure that we don't let people who want to go in there and do a, you know, get crazy, you know, people in who are strategic. Right.
1: Remember in 2006, Democrats took over. Mm-hmm. We didn't try to pass universal health care in 2006.
0: Investigations, 1,000 investigations bloomed, if everybody remembers, in 2007.
1: Exactly.
0: And that's what we're going to need to be doing, because that's, but one of the other things that, that the House especially can do, they can immediately pull back in the tariff power. And they can get control of the budget, tell Russ Vought to pound sand, and by doing that, make it significantly easier and more likely that we get the hell out of the Iran war. People go, how are you going to do it? If I close off the purse and you got no bullets, you can't be doing nothing on that.
1: That's right.
0: So,
1: That's right. So we did in Vietnam.
0: See?
3: Yep, exactly.
0: We've done this. Look, we're going to the after hours. Karen, Anita, Jody, and me, we are hanging out at the after hours at thepoliticsbar.com. Those of you who are on the radio and not joining us over there, thank you. Have yourselves a good weekend. Monday, remember, Joe Carducci, JoJo from Jurors, and Brooklyn Dad Defiant going to be here, and Mo Collins on Tuesday of next week. Have yourselves a good weekend. Enjoy the weather, hopefully.
2: And don't schmidt the bed.
0: Exactly. Don't schmidt the bed. For those of you joining us in the after hours, join us now at thepoliticsbar.com.
4: This is WCPT telling you how you can shop blue. As the Donald Trump administration forces ICE to go out grabbing innocent civilians off the streets, it's just kind of ironic how MAGA and even ICE themselves enjoy eating in Mexican restaurants. So let's look at some of the biggest Mexican restaurant chains that support the Democratic Party. Del Taco and Taco Cabana. Now, Del Taco and Taco Cabana are both owned by Yadav Enterprises. The company itself does not donate to politics. However, their founder and CEO, Anil Yadav, only donates to Democrats. Taco Bueno. Taco Bueno is owned by Sun Holdings. Sun Holdings as a company does not give to politics, but their CEO does, and he's kind of varies. He's donated to Hillary Clinton, and he's also donated to Marco Rubio. However, he has never donated a single cent to Donald Trump. So, MAGA, since you have a problem with undocumented immigrants but love eating their food, I have a solution. How about you go order a taco salad from Trump Tower? Don't worry. It's as authentic as your president's tan. This has been WCPT telling you how you can shop blue.
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7: AP News for Friday, October 2nd. I'm Ben Thomas. The source tells AP the Fly Dubai co-pilot who attacked the captain and nearly crashed a Tel Aviv-bound flight had been barred from flying by his native Oman over concerns he had adopted extreme...
8: With an obligation to protect her.
7: Governor Kathy Hochul discussing the woman who's accused members of a Cornell University fraternity of gang rape. Records of the school's disciplinary investigation show the woman testified she felt like bait. Hochul calls the case's handling troubling and has turned it over to a special prosecutor.
8: No institution gets to protect its reputation at the expense of a young person seeking justice. No public official gets to look the other way when the system breaks down and fails our young people.
7: G7 nations have agreed to release 100 million barrels of oil and fuel products, starting with substantial amounts of diesel, which has hit record prices in the U.S. in recent weeks. President Trump pleased.
9: Europe was great because they're putting a lot of diesel oil out there.
7: AAA had diesel averaging more than $6.37 per gallon Friday, $2.67 higher than a year ago, while the national average for regular grade gas was just under $4.40. And a federal judge in Texas has temporarily blocked the Trump administration from building a border wall in the Big Bend region.
10: The win for landowners, businesses, and environmentalists who oppose the $46 billion project. The plan includes 30-foot steel walls, vehicle barriers, roads, and surveillance technology. A judge ruled that the plaintiffs are likely to succeed on at least one claim and could suffer serious harm without an injunction. The border wall project through the Big Bend sector has sparked bipartisan opposition. I'm Lisa Dwyer.
7: This is AP News. The Indian airline captain who helped foil an apparent attempt to crash a Fly Dubai flight recounted the ordeal Friday. Saka Magani has a story.
11: Captain Smit Machar says he was fighting for his life, wounded on the ground after his co-pilot stabbed him. He could feel the plane going down. In a video call from his Abu Dhabi hospital bed with Indian Prime Minister Narendra Modi, Machar said he was not going to let others die. And made a last push to open the cockpit door. Passengers rushed in with crew members who landed the plane.
12: And a fraction of second, we itne nirnay kar liye aapne.
11: Modi says that decision saved so many lives. I'm Sagar Meghani.
7: The latest through the weekend at APnews.com. I'm Ben Thomas. 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
13: I'm Dr. Anthony Lazowitz, and this is Climate Connections. A few years ago, the city of Cincinnati held dozens of public meetings to gather residents' ideas about ways to reduce carbon pollution and improve the city's resilience to climate change.
14: And we heard thousands of ideas.
13: Oliver Kroner, director of the city's Office of Environment and Sustainability, says some ideas were programs that the city should implement.
14: But many of them were ideas that people wanted to implement themselves. And we thought, wouldn't it be cool if we provided a little bit of seed funding to set those visions in motion?
13: So his team created the Seeds of Change program. In its first 3 years, the program has provided almost $1 million in grants to more than 170 community-based projects, many in some of the city's most underserved neighborhoods. It's invested in community gardens, composting efforts, solar installations, a bike repair program, and more.
14: These are grants of $5,000 to $20,000, so not huge, but enough to get a ball rolling.
13: Kroner says it's a way for city government to support grassroots action and empower people to become climate leaders in their communities.
14: And this is a program that sets those leaders in motion. And the more we can plant those seeds of leadership around the city, the further we'll go.
13: Climate Connections is produced by the Yale Center for Environmental Communication. To learn more about climate change, visit climateconnections.org.
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0: 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It is the Matt McNeil Show for your Friday. Hey, it's Friday. Aaron Kleinman's going to join us. We started this 2 weeks ago. I just saw Aaron, and we had him on the show on Tuesday as well. We have been breaking down individual states as we get towards the midterm elections. And so this time around, we are going to go to the state I am in, Minnesota. He wanted to talk about Minnesota this week when I saw him out in New York. And I said, sure, no problem. So we're going to be talking about coming about half an hour or so. We're going to be talking about Minnesota and the election. Coming up next hour, Michael Broadcorp. It is Dolphins week for the Vikings. We'll get into that as well a little bit later on. Brett is here with us. Hello, Brett.
1: Hi there.
0: Have you ever watched Romancing the Stone?
1: I have not, no.
0: You've not? That is a great movie. That is a great movie. I mean, that was the movie that Kathleen Turner and Michael Douglas really became superstars. I mean, Douglas was on a pretty good trajectory anyway, but he really kind of took off after that one. Kathleen Turner and him were fantastic. Danny DeVito, by the way, I believe that was the first role he had away from Taxi in the movies. And he showed that he could, you know, he was great as kind of the villain there. And just a very enjoyable film. Well, now we find out the truth. And one of the reasons I think this movie worked really well was Michael Douglas is now admitting to an on-set romance that he kept secret for 40 years. The Oscar-winning actor, who's 82 now, his new memoir, One Hell of a Ride, and that's a line from Romancing the Stone. He said his former co-star Kathleen Turner, now 72, fell in love while filming in 1984 blockbuster Romancing the Stone in Mexico. At the time, Douglas, who had been married to Catherine Zeta-Jones since 2000. Was separated from Deandra Luker, his first wife and the mother of his son, Cameron. He recalled meeting Turner during the casting process and hitting it off right away. Kathleen was smart, funny, sexy, with a deep, sultry voice that became her signature. He wrote, according to an excerpt from the memoir obtained by People, I instantly liked her and we were immediately attracted to each other. It makes sense considering how good that is a good romance book, a good romance story. It's a really good story. Kathleen Turner is fantastic. I mean, in that movie as well. If you haven't seen that one in a while, that's worth a watch. But there is a bit of yada yada yada in it, where it's like, okay, did they cut one or two scenes that should have been in here? But overall, a quality movie, and not a surprise. I mean, and it showed. I think this is one of the reasons why the Spider-Man movies, the current Spider-Man movies, because of Tom Holland and Zendaya, who are married and very much in love. I think one of the reasons those movies work so well is that they're not acting, I think, on that. I think they actually really like each other. And I think it showed in Romancing the Stone. So there you go. 952-946-6205. 952-946-6205. Let's get into a few things, shall we? Economy-wise, why not? U.S. economy created far fewer jobs than expected in September, pointing to a surprising soft spot in the labor market and broader economy. Is surprising? No. It's not. Not surprising. I'll get to that here in a second. Non-farm payrolls rose a steadily adjusted 29,000 for the month, while the unemployment rate increased to 4.2%, the Bureau of Labor Statistics reported on Friday. By the way, on a quick point, someone said if you factored in farm unemployment, all these farm jobs that are currently unfilled because of ICE raids, that unemployment rate actually, you know, is would basically the amount of jobs open rate would be very large, because there is just a ton of those jobs which are not being filled right now. Economists surveyed the Dow Jones have been looking for job growth of 84,000 and an unemployment rate of 41.1%. That's not just a little low. That's basically a third. That's basically a third of what they were expecting. And as is the case with the Trump administration, whenever they release numbers like this, there always comes revisions for the previous months. And once again, what do you know? I was 100% correct. They have revised down the previous numbers. The September, August jobs count. Now, that was the one where it was they were saying was what, 170. It was the greatest jobs market in the history of this country. Actually, it was 133. And mark my words, they will revise that down again, and they will do it quietly and dramatically. Here's where this gets a little scary to tell you once again. And once again, any number that's coming out of the Trump administration, it's probably a lot worse than they are letting on. They're outright lying. I talked about this yesterday on the show, is that just everything that they are saying is a lie right now. And even these economic numbers, I don't trust them. I just don't trust them. They're not honest. And it shows because they constantly are, I don't think since Trump's second term took over, I don't know if they've ever revised a number upwards. It's always been revised down. July fell off the cliff. It fell by 10,000. It's actually a loss now. There was jobs lost in July. The revisions in total showed 60,000 fewer jobs than previously reported. So 60,000 fewer jobs, plus basically the current numbers are 60,000, a little less than 55,000. They're 55,000. They are off by 115,000 jobs just this month. And once again, they're going to revise that September number down dramatically. Mark my words. Market reaction was swift. The traders interpreting the soft job numbers as good news, as they mean the Federal Reserve will might not be raising interest rates come their October meeting. I don't know. I mean, there's so many bad economic points that I would not guarantee that. I will say I did find it interesting that the oil prices and the markets kind of started correcting themselves. Oil prices as well, and I'm going to get into that in a second. They themselves are trying to correct themselves. And there's a reason I bring those up. It's because of what happened today with Trump in response to China. China basically saying we're not going to ship any more diesel because they're basically keeping all their all their gas in country at this point, and that's kind of where they're at. So one last thing on the jobs report. Since Trump's took office, he's not been in office for 2 years. Seven of the months that he has been in office in his second term, this economy has lost jobs. Seven of those months. Seven. That is not economic leadership. That is a sputtering, dying economy. And reminder that this is as supposedly there are all these jobs available because ICE agents have run people off. 7 months of jobs where we lost jobs in this country as opposed to gaining them. Let me go to the oil thing. So in case you missed it, China basically said they're not going to ship any refined products out of China starting October 1st, unless it's Macau or Taiwan. That's it. Everywhere else, no oil. So Trump is now in a bind because the Strait of Hormuz is not open. Red Sea is starting to get, strangled. They've already drained the U.S. reserves way further lower than they should be. And as a matter of fact, my guess is considering there seems to be random times where millions of barrels of oil seem to hit the market out of nowhere, I think they've actually been, doing their will be blood, putting the straw in there and drinking their milkshake. I think that they've been drinking more of that oil reserve than they're telling us, and they're not being honest. We'll find out after the election, sort of thing. But then Trump has basically turned on Europe and said, you need to open your reserves. And once again, that's a sign to me that he's already opened our reserves too much and he knows it because he can't really go into them anymore. But there's this whole debate going on right now within the Trump administration on whether or not you should shut the border and basically keep all refined gas products in the United States. Now, the oil and gas industry doesn't want this. They don't, because then basically we're getting into a point of state-run, you know, gas stations and state, you know, the state trying to set prices, and they're very much against it. But this is something that especially Republicans from farming districts are kind of encouraging Trump to do. A group of seven nations agreed Friday to release 100 million barrels of reserves in addressing surging diesel fuel prices after the Trump administration pushed Europe to deploy their stocks. Now, it should be noted, earlier in the day, he was pressuring the EU. The EU said no. So then he got on the phone with the G7 leaders and got those European leaders to open that up. The G7 leaders said the deployment will begin immediately and continue over 4 months with a front-loaded substantial diesel release within the first 20 days. According to the International Energy Agency, we will convene in the context of the IEA in the coming days to discuss the possibility of additional diesel releases as necessary, said the G7 leaders in a joint statement. U.S. diesel prices hit a record high in September, have remained elevated, $6.37 per gallon on average, as they talk about. Republicans say they're coming down. They're still 11 cents off the highest ever, which, by the way, that's the highest price they've ever been. The G7 members are France, Canada, Germany, Italy, Japan, the United Kingdom, and the United States. So basically, France, Germany, Italy, and the UK are the four countries that basically agreed to open up their reserves to the United States. Trump said moments before the G7 announcement that Europe had agreed to release the massive amount. They've been pressuring Europe to release the diesel stocks as an alternative to the U.S. imposing an export ban. The Treasury Secretary Bessent said Thursday the U.S. partners in Europe should accelerate delivery of their existing commitments to make additional supplies immediately available. So basically, this is Trump now and his administration realizing they're not going to get this back up and running. They're desperately just trying to get any reserves they can released, threatening these other countries that if they don't do it or else sort of thing. And then you've got to get this, and I'll get this into with Operation Cluster F in here in just a second with the Iran war. They're, you know, I'm wondering if he feels as if they're going to try to land on some of these Iranian oil processing islands and take them over and start shipping oil out and hope that the Iranians don't mind them or don't see them there stealing the Iranian oil. I don't know. Maybe that's what there's got to be a question here of why all of a sudden he's ramping up another aircraft carrier in the Persian Gulf, as well as landing vessels, which is the other thing, which is really interesting. More on this when I come back. It's the Matt McNeil Show.
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0: It is the Matt McNeil Show. By the way, and I just the oil prices, I mean, even though and once again, it wasn't the EU. The EU was initially pressured by Trump. They said no, so he went to the G7 and had the four European countries in the G7, Italy, Germany, France, and United Kingdom. He basically asked them to release some of their reserves, which they agreed to do. So we want to make sure it's there. But it's the U.S. oil markets are down. And I think that what you're seeing, there is a $10 difference per barrel on West Texas crude versus Brent crude. Brent is mainly the world's oil. West Texas is mainly the United States. I 100% think that this differential is due to the fact that in this country, we are being told there is no problem with the oil supply. It's all fine. It's all good there. And the rest of the world sees it's in a much worse condition. And that's why their oil prices are higher, because they're actually seeing reality. That's going to snap back on us here in the United States eventually. That's going to snap back on us here. But oil was up. No, I think that when you have Trump has now said, and let's get into Operation Cluster F here, because Trump has said he's sending a third aircraft carrier to the Persian Gulf. And he's sending landing vessels. Now, the problem that he's saying is, okay, we've talked about the geographical problems of invading Iran. It is large, and there's a huge mountain range that basically runs the coastline. So that is not how you want to try to get into a country. Plus, then there's just the slight problem. It's 92 million people, most of whom do not like the United States. It is not going to go well. It will take a long time and a massive troop commitment. And I have made a speculation of pretty much most of our armed forces would have to be involved. If you don't do that, then you're going to have to put a draft into place. But Trump is only talking about sending over, it's like, you know, of the landing vehicles, it's like 40,000 total. I'm like, you're not going to be able to hold squat with that unless he's eyeing those refinery islands off the coast of Saudi Arabia. And he's saying, well, all we have to do is take those over. And then we can take all the oil we want, and we just have to have a defensive position that doesn't allow Iran to hit us while we steal their oil. This is, you know, stealing other people, a country's resources. That's kind of a Trump signature, that sort of thing. That and bankrupting businesses. But that's kind of what I'm thinking he's planning on doing, is that he's trying to get Band-Aids on this stuff until he basically invades, tries to take over some of these islands, and then hopes that the Iranians don't have anything that can hit them with any force. My guess is if the Iranians start seeing the United States steal their oil, they will go, you know, annihilation on that. They will blow up their own refinery islands to stop that from happening. And as a matter of fact, my guess is the Iranians probably have those islands already wired to blow if that's the case. So, I mean, I don't know where this is going to go, but I mean, everything at this point tells me this war is going to at least go through the end of 2027, at least through then. All right. Apparently, someone has made Jared Kushner a little upset because some information has come out against our frat boy there. U.S. Special Envoy for Peace. Ah, sure. And Trump's son-in-law, Jared Kushner, has denied media reports and alleged investments in Israeli defense companies. Kushner, on a post on Twitter, said the story published by CNN was deeply misleading, not fake, not false. It's not giving me the narrative I want. Misleading stories will not distract me from the work Trump's asked me to do, help end wars, bring people together, and pursue peace. That work is important. Well, Jared, if you are investing in Israeli defense companies, but yet you're saying to yourself, oh, hey, I'm for peace, well, but not their peace. I want them to use those rockets because that's the only way I'm going to make money, bling, bling. That's a little bit of a misnomer. Maybe we should have the special envoy explain his financial investments and see where all of his money is and see if he's really the frat boy of peace that we have been told he is. The frat boy of peace. Jesus, that's going to stick. I'm going to use that one again. Jared Kushner, frat boy of peace. Meanwhile, things in the Strait are going great. A tanker has been struck by an unknown projectile. I know it. It came from Iran. Transiting the Strait of Hormuz, causing a small fire and a blackout on board. This is the second ship in 2 days that's been hit. You haven't heard about this in the United States, have you? Not at all. No. Iranians are still tagging tankers out there. As a matter of fact, yesterday, I think they had 16 tankers get through. Today, it's down to four. The tanker got hit. This is apparently UK Maritime Trade Operations. The master of the vessel reported the incident while the tanker was making an outbound transit. Fire has been extinguished. The vessel is underway again, though. There were no reported casualties or environmental impact. Authorities are investigating. I know where they know what side it came from. So it either came from the one side or the other side. It came from Iran. I don't believe Oman or the United Arab Emirates fired on the tanker. I think I'm going to, you know, call me risky. I mean, I know these prediction markets out there. You can make some money. I'm going to put the money on that came from the Iranian side. I'm just going to say that. Strait of Hormuz tracker. Well, once again, it's not great. Four ships came through today. And once again, they keep talking about all this. We're back to the same levels. No, you're not. You're not even close. And this goes back to, once again, yesterday and when I talked about earlier, when those employment numbers come on out, when they talk about the fact that they're not telling us probably the truth about how much of our U.S. oil reserves they've used up. You know, you can't trust them. They're making stuff up because they're trying to sell everything as a winning political point, and it's just not working. Gas prices down slightly, but not the best. It's $4.39 for unleaded. Diesel is $6.37 for diesel. So that's still, you know, a lot higher than it should be. Meanwhile, before I get into the break here, and I got Aaron Kleinman joining us here in just a second. Let's talk about Donald Trump's purse, J.D. Vance. J.D. Vance, of course, is now out. He's out on the campaign trail, and he's letting everybody know that, hey, wait a second here. You're whining. He laid out the Trump administration's best case for a Republican victory in the midterm elections on Thursday, returning to his role as the great communicator. Sure. But instead of empathizing with Americans' economic pains and fears about the future, the vice president leaned into fear-mongering about Democrats. As he spoke about the supposed priorities of hypothetical Democratic majorities in the House and the Senate, however, Vance claimed that his opponents wanted to block Republicans from ever winning elections again and transform America, citing such issues as the acceptance of transgender Americans. He claimed those reasons why Americans should not gripe about little things like gas prices nearing their COVID-era highs, U.S. casualties of the war in Iran, and high cost of living issues, and give Republicans two more years to try to fix things. This is not the time to gripe about the little things. There are obviously, I think, every single person who voted for us in 2024 could find something where they wish maybe congressional Republicans had gone further. There's so much that's going on in the right direction. What? What is going on in the right direction? Nothing. Oh, God. But hey, you know, it's basically they're all vampires. Don't elect the vampires. Aaron Kleinman, when we come back, it's the Matt McNeil Show.
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4: From the Weatherology Weather Center, I'm staff meteorologist Laura Lockwood. Lows dip down to about 47 tonight under clear skies. Winds out of the northeast, 5 to 10 miles per hour. Bright sunshine tomorrow, highs around 68. Tomorrow night, lows level off around 50. Lots of sunshine and dry. Sunday and Monday, low 70s. Sunday, mid 60s by Monday. Looking further out, 67 Tuesday, 72 Wednesday, and 72 on Thursday. That's your latest Chicago weather update. Right now, 57.
5: 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As we head down the home stretch for the most important midterm election campaign in American history, Chu's Views will continue to be in the thick of it, bringing you candidate interviews multiple times a week. I'll be talking to Democratic Party hopefuls running for House and Senate at the federal and state level, as well as candidates for governor and other state and local offices. 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
0: 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It is the Matt McNeil Show on your Friday. Aaron Kleinman is the Heartland Media Senior Political Analyst. He leverages deep experience with state politics to talk about what's going on across the country. We've had him on the air now for the last 2 weeks. We've talked about individual states, and I've already talked to him about for the rest of the election cycle. We're going to have you come on in and talk about all these other states as we go through these weeks. You've agreed to this, so ha, gotcha. Now you're hooked into this. He is kind enough today to join us from New York City, where I hope that is. What's going on there?
9: You know, I live next to a hospital. But there's always something going on in New York City. What can I say? Those alarms going off. The alarm sirens, those are actually coming from Minnesota Republican Party headquarters, where they are alarmed at the possibility that Democrats could win a trifecta in Minnesota.
0: We'll get to that in a second. I got to say, because I ran into you, you were kind enough to join us on the Tuesday live show from New York City. You live in New York City. And yeah. And you were there. And I got to say, you had one of the greatest reactions because I went out and got a bagel that morning with cream cheese. Now, you know your city, so you know where to get the good bagels and stuff like this. And I said, you said, where do we go? And we said it, and you did one of those, huh? Like, nah. You know, it was one of those things. And what I said was, for you, yes, it's probably a New York 6. But for me from Minnesota, this bagel's a Minnesota 19. So I went with it. I have no regrets.
9: You know, I can't get Juicy Lucy worth a dang here in Brooklyn, so you know, I'm sure my choice might ruffle some feathers whenever I go to Minneapolis.
0: You come here. I'm going to take care of you. No, seriously, you come to Minneapolis. I got you. I know where I'm taking it right away. Okay.
9: All right.
0: You talked about the Republican Party headquarters. I want to get into the Klobuchar thing with Schmidt because Klobuchar is the senator. She is running for governor. I can't remember a similar situation where a candidate. Basically, because Schmidt screwed up so bad with the whole Atlanta Hawks, Iowa Hawkeyes things. And here's Amy Klobuchar, who's once again in this campaign, absolutely slam dunking on the guy. And I have to imagine, even though that was a federal level thing, that as that happened, and of course, across the social media, she became kind of an iconic meme, that her race probably got 4 to 5 points even further almost overnight there.
9: Yeah. It's Jim Klobuchar's daughter.
0: Yeah.
9: Reminding everyone that she knows ball. Oh, yeah. And she is the one to realize, like, she was the one to put it together, like, oh my goodness.
0: Yeah, she did.
9: We can't tell the Atlanta Hawks from the Iowa Hawkeyes. He has no idea who Caitlin Clark is other than as like Sophie Cunningham's friend. This guy doesn't know what he's talking about. And you could kind of see it in her head when you watch that video.
0: Yeah.
9: She's like kind of circling him the way a shark might circle a swimmer. Like, oh, he has no idea what's coming for him. And yeah, I mean, she reminded everyone kind of, you know, she's kind of a common sense lady who Minnesotans have really trusted in the past. And, you know, I think everyone kind of expects her to mop the floor with Lisa Damy in November.
0: Well, and there's one thing, and I don't know how much of politics in Minnesota you are going back in time. When there was a whole Norm Coleman, Al Franken fight that was going on for what became Franken's seat, the, you know, we only had one senator, and she really took it upon herself at that point to go on out there and go across the state and let everyone know, come to my office. I don't care who you voted for. You need senatorial services. I'm the person. And that goodwill she put forward, because that was like a 6-month process, that election, the goodwill that went forward with that really kind of propelled her. She is, I don't know of a better Democrat in the country whose coattails are as long or as wide as hers. She can herself, because she has a popularity with moderate Republicans, does end up helping out Democrats overall in an election cycle.
9: Yeah. You know, you could see that, you know, previously when she's run, she's absolutely just, again, like you said, been pretty tough to stop. Even in 24, you know, with her and Walz on the ticket, Minnesota Democrats were able to cling on in the state house to at least a tie. And so now that she's leading the gubernatorial ticket, they're saying, well, you know, maybe we got some, seats you can pick off, and also not only defend our Senate majority, but maybe even expand it.
0: The, from what you're seeing about the Minnesota, that governor's race, and because that's, once again, because of her coattails, even though the Senate race is a kind of a more marquee matchup, this is the one I think that's going to, you know, play a lot of what the margins are going to look like in, and for the Democrats per se. You know, is there, Damuth is getting in Minnesota, she's got the, you know, the media is really kind of pulling their punches with her. She has the point. She double crossed the Annunciation gun violence shooting victims, promising them that they would have, as when she was Speaker of the House, that they would have a common sense gun regulation bill. They got a bipartisan bill from the Senate. She put it in a drawer and refused to take it out. And thought, was she personally involved in getting ICE into town for Operation Metro Surge? And which ended up with the deaths of Renee Good and Alex Pretty and the violence that was bestowed upon our state by our federal government. She's not, I mean, even with the candy coating that they are, the media is putting on her, she just doesn't seem to be able to get any traction at this point in that race.
9: Yeah. I mean, part of the reason why she's getting the candy coating is that, like, I don't feel like the media feels the need to go after her because they don't think she's going to win.
0: Yeah.
9: I mean, I think you've probably seen a lot more critical coverage of Michelle Tafoya, if only because like that race has been pulled closer. Though for those of you, we're here talking about the state politics, but I'll just say for those of you who see these polls worried about the Minnesota Senate race, I've kind of seen this all before. In 2022, a lot of Republicans, were claiming that a candidate in Washington who had national media experience was actually keeping things close. And a lot of right-wing organizations released some kind of garbage polls showing it was close. It ended up not being close. And I suspect there's a similar thing going on in Minnesota right now because we've had a bunch of dodgy operations. The latest one, its name was Big Data. And Big Data was so opaque and untrustworthy that Nate Silver stopped using it in his averages. Like, they're the latest ones showing a close race there. The only reputable, really, pollster I've seen showing a close race in the Minnesota Senate is SurveyUSA. And they've actually had a history of undercounting Democrats in Senate races in Minnesota before. Mm-hmm. So, you know, I would love, like, a good national pollster or I don't know if there are any particularly good Minnesota-based ones, but, you know, like a Siena or a Marist or Beacon Shaw. Just come in here and show like what's really going on. But yeah, I'm not too worried about that U.S. Senate race. And it doesn't seem like the parties are spending that much money on it either. So, but Michelle Tafoya keeps sticking her foot in her mouth.
0: Oh yeah.
9: And, I imagine her comments about hating Minnesota will eventually come back to haunt her.
0: Big Data. They named the polling company Big Data And they this was going to sell. This will go over well. Let's focus more on that. I mean, obviously, I understand why the Republicans went with Tafoya. National, of course, the Sunday Night Football sideline reporter. She has been in town. She has, kind of been fairly vocal in regards to her politics being, a wealthy suburbanite, not exactly far right out like the, rural district in the state, but definitely leaning on the Republican side of things. And as well, was one of these people that's saying, if we don't, was one of the first Republicans I saw that said, if we don't break this whole addiction to anti-abortion laws, we're not going to win much. Yet it's they've had a hard time because you still have to go through that primary process. And the primary process is a sprint to the extremes. And so she kind of got trapped in that, where she had to kind of run out there and talk about being honored if she got an endorsement from Trump and going out with the most conservative policies she can. And it doesn't seem like she knows how to do that pivot back to the general election and run towards the middle.
9: Yeah. Again, it's the same song across the country where Republicans who, I think a lot of Republicans honestly thought they'd be running while Kamala Harris was president and we thought it'd be way easier. I think that's kind of what she was hoping for. And much to my and her chagrin, Donald Trump is president. And she has to try to win while he is, his popularity in Minnesota is, you probably have less than a third of voters approve of the job that he's doing. And it takes really otherworldly political skill to overcome that, or your opponent to just be kind of dozing. And I have heard some people tell me that Peggy Flanagan isn't out there as much as they would like. So maybe there's an element to that, but it's very hard for someone like Tafoya to break through in an environment like this. And again, I haven't really seen any evidence that the national parties think that this race is really that close.
0: Well, and you brought up this thing. She was doing that media circuit thing in 2023, 2024, where she was pushing the, I'm so embarrassed, I'm going to move because it's a nightmare state and all this stuff. And she doesn't seem to think that stuff still exists out there. And as it comes to light, she keeps trying to argue, I never said that. I will say one thing Peggy Flanagan has done is she's definitely gone after her effectively with her own sound bites, that she has kind of been able to use those fairly lethally, on social media to point out the fact that this is a woman who has repeatedly said she hates the state of Minnesota and she wants to be the senator.
9: Yeah, hanging with the rope they give you. Yeah. Nothing easier than that. So yeah, no, in that case, then Flanagan is doing what she should do and just giving people what Tafoya thinks of Minnesota in her own words.
0: The other statewide races. Now, I'm not too concerned about the Secretary of State race. That's Steve Simon. He's a fairly popular Secretary of State. The other two, one, you have the state auditor race. Filipovich is the Democratic candidate, but the Republican candidate is Scott Jensen, who ran for governor 2 years ago, who is a former doctor who became an anti-vaxxer now, and now talks about he just had a soundbite where he was talking about, crystal therapy. Now, once again, this is the auditor. This is a glorified accountant. And he's now bringing up how much he believes in, worshiping Glortho, the great crystal god or whatever it is. And I'm like, okay, are the crystals going to do the accounting for the auditor's office? That's not helping Republicans. But then the attorney general's race is a little bit more interesting because that's Keith Ellison. He is basically the target for the Republicans with their dislike about the fraud stories that have come in. And Schutz is his opponent. Ron Schutz is his opponent. Schutz is a far right extremist. But once again, candy coating him by the media, they've downplayed his kind of extremism. And he's trying to present himself as a practical moderate. And he's kind of to a point getting away with it right now. I don't know how it's going to play for this last month.
9: Yeah, I did see that he's increased. I think there was some type of forum or debate where he said that there wasn't really much where he differed from Donald Trump. And I think in 2026, that's something you can run with. Mm-hmm. I think we've talked about before, come 2028, Democrats are going to have to decide what they stand for. But in 2026, it's probably going to be enough to not be Donald Trump and break a sweat. And so I think Keith Ellison definitely can break a sweat, and his opponent is not putting much distance between himself and Trump. So, Keith Ellison people have been worried about him winning re-election before, and he's managed in, you know, in 2022. And so I assume that he'll be able to manage again in 2026, unless there's like an actual scandal out there that is going to break in the next month.
0: Do you think, I mean, it's interesting because the timing of the fraud scandal, I mean, they've been talking about fraud since 2023. I mean, they thought this was going to be, the Republicans thought this was going to be

0: Republicans be like, we are going to root out waste, fraud, and corruption. But I'm like, the president is Mr. Waste, Fraud, and Corruption. What, like, is there some long game I'm not getting here? Am I going to be sitting here in 2029 wondering, like, how I'm the coyote and they're the roadrunner? Like, how are you going to claim this? Is this turning a weakness into a strength? I don't get it. But, like, it's a very easy thing to say, you know, like the White House ballroom, the reflecting pool, the Air Force, you know, Air Force One, like there's hundreds of examples of just blatant corruption at the federal level.
1: He's Kaiser Soze. He's Kaiser Soze.
0: There he is.
1: Eric Glidman is joining us right now. We'll take a break, come back, talk about the Minnesota House and Senate when we do return. It is the Matt McNeil Show.
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1: 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Aaron Kleinman from Heartland Signal is kind enough to join us. Aaron, and by the way, just as we're going to get talking to this is just Secretary of State has released these numbers. They keep us up to date on the ballots, how many early ballots have been returned. Doesn't break it down per party, but 63,396 ballots already returned compared to 2022, where 49,575 have been. So that's a pretty dramatic jump there. The ballots distributed, 426,000. Compare that to 343,000 in 2022. So clearly, now, it doesn't take a rocket scientist. The enthusiasm gap here is against the Republicans. The presumption you're going to make is the people that are interested in voting are leaning on the left side of the political aisle.
0: Maybe. I mean, you know, Republicans can vote early, too.
1: Yes,
0: again. I never put too much stock into early voting numbers. I've been burned too many times. 2016,

0: 2020, 2024, early voting numbers burn me every, so I am cautious to read too much into those. And there are other indicators that we have that things are going to be, you know, a good night for Democrats with beyond that. But, you know, it is another data point.
1: All right. The state of Minnesota, we have a House and the Senate. The Minnesota House is currently a tie. And it is a full-on tie, which the Secretary of State doesn't cast the deciding back. They have to figure out a way to run that thing, and that was a nightmare when that happened. The Senate is a one-seat Democratic majority. You talked about the weight of the Operation Metro Surge on these polls. I would also say the Annunciation Church shooting and the double cross by Damuth. I've talked to a lot of people in the metro area, in the suburbs particularly, that has really bothered them. You know, if the Democrats start winning what I like to call tertiary suburbs, you're getting out of the metro area a little bit, and they are looking like they're going to pick up some of those. If they're there, there's no path then, I think, for the Democrat or for the Republicans to win the House and the Senate, because they need to have those tertiary outer suburbs, the exo suburbs. Yeah. They need to have those in-house if they're going to have any chance at all of having a tie or a one-seat majority.
0: Yeah, absolutely. And, you know, I think if you want to look at kind of the state Senate seats first, we can kind of see some of those tertiary suburban seats, maybe some Republicans in trouble. You mentioned Norm Coleman earlier, his daughter-in-law, Julia Coleman, running in one of those. And we actually did a video over at Heartland about her. As it turns out, she sponsored a bill that would have children in Minnesota learn for sex ed the Rhythm Method. Are you familiar with what the Rhythm Method is?
1: No, I'm not actually.
0: It teaches women that they can do birth control based on their cycles.
1: Okay.
0: Nothing else. This is also known as not birth control because it doesn't work.
1: Yes.
0: And so.
1: So witchcraft. You know, not, they're not going the witchcraft route, you're saying. Okay.
0: Yeah. And so you think about Carver County. Which is where her seat is. And yeah, you know, like 10 years ago, you know, maybe it was a pretty conservative place, but it's getting, you know, more purple. And you want to talk about the outer rim suburbs of the Twin Cities that's kind of what you're talking about there. And I think stuff like that can end up backfiring. You know, but you also have kind of in the state Senate, there's a couple of seats, kind of in greater Minnesota. I wanted to go, one of them we were talking about in New York. In the Iron Range, District 7 is maybe a fringe, you know, a harder pickup for Democrats. But Minnesota got some news that didn't particularly like, specifically in the Iron Range, how Trump strong-armed an Indian group into building a steel mill for iron from the Iron Range in Iowa.
1: Oh, that did not go over well. This news update, I've heard from multiple people that this Pete Stauber, who's a House member up there, he's a Republican. He's tried to sell this as walls push them out. No one's buying that. Everyone's saying Trump basically stole our steel mill, and that's not going over well up there.
0: Yeah. And so again, Iron Range, maybe you can kind of help you defend Senate District 3, which is kind of the tipping point seat in the Senate. Grant Hochschild won by like a few hundred votes. And so, you know, hopefully keep that one in the fold and maybe go after 7. And then in Senate District 4, which is Moorhead area, you had the Republican candidate there telling everyone at a forum that actually, you know what? Sometimes an AI company just needs to do an NDA with a tech company for your own, you know, with a local municipality for your own good.
1: Okay.
0: And you shouldn't go, you know, and so you've got anti steel mill, pro data center politics going in northern Minnesota. And so maybe Democrats have a shot at flipping some seats there too.
1: You mentioned Julia Coleman. Julia Coleman and a bunch of other Republicans also sponsored a anti-transgender child genital inspection bill. And they quickly pulled it when they realized nobody wants this. But they still, there is a bill they filed that basically they were going to call for mandatory child genital inspections. And yeah, it's all of a sudden they realized they overplayed their hand as far as the transgender athlete thing.
0: Yeah. And it goes to show you that what they really want is control.
1: Yes.
0: They want to control your life. And like, they want a really kind of repressive state. That's what this is. It's, you know, the DFL in Minnesota is kind of offering a vision of freedom and the Republicans aren't. And so, you know, hopefully that kind of breaks through to everyone. And then you also have the House side too, where a lot of these issues could pop up.
1: Is there any House races particular that you're looking at and saying, okay, that's going to be interesting to watch that one?
0: Well, in 41B, which is Hastings and Cottage Grove.
1: Yes.
0: The Republican there, William Beck, I don't know if you saw this, but he recently spoke about chemicals turning frogs gay, which is, of course, a trope from Alex Jones's InfoWars. We know that, like, Tom Dipple and, like, the far right has had a bit of a foothold there in southern Washington County, and you're kind of seeing that come out a little bit. So I'm interested to see if voters reject that.
1: All it takes is one seat. I mean, and there are a lot of House seats. I can tell the Republicans on the House, I think just the ones I'm talking to, they already kind of see that the Minnesota House is not going to be a tie next year.
0: Yeah. And there's also, again, speaking of people further up north, do you remember Jeff Dotseth?
1: Yes, I remember him, yeah.
0: Yeah, he kicked a dog, used racial slurs against his, I think, his stepson. He also thought vaccines put nanoparticles in your body.
1: Yeah.
0: Hopefully he'll lose.
1: Well, you would think, you would hope so. Aaron Kleinman, once again, excellent takes here. You're a smart guy, dude. I love this.
0: Thanks.
1: Next week, we'll have you come on back. We'll pick another state. We'll go over what's going on there. Thank you very much. And read Aaron's writing over on Heartland Signal. He's keeping up to date on all this. Thank you, Aaron. I appreciate it.
0: Thanks for having me on. Have a good weekend, everyone.
1: Right. Chicago, Atlanta, I'll talk to you on Monday. Minneapolis, St. Paul, hour two up next.
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5: AP News for Friday, October 2nd. I'm Ben Thomas. The source tells AP the Fly Dubai co-pilot who attacked the captain and nearly crashed a Tel Aviv-bound flight had been barred from flying by his native Oman over concerns he had adopted extremist views. In New York,
6: she was failed by people and institutions with an obligation to protect her.
5: Governor Kathy Hochul discussing the woman who's accused members of a Cornell University fraternity of gang rape. Records of the school's disciplinary investigation show the woman testified she felt like bait. Hochul calls the case's handling troubling and has turned it over to a special prosecutor.
6: No institution gets to protect its reputation at the expense of a young person seeking justice. No public official gets to look the other way when the system breaks down and fails our young people.
5: G7 nations have agreed to release 100 million barrels of oil and fuel products, starting with substantial amounts of diesel, which has hit record prices in the U.S. in recent weeks. President Trump pleased.
7: Europe was great because they're putting a lot of diesel oil out there.
5: AAA had diesel averaging more than $6.37 per gallon Friday, $2.67 higher than a year ago, while the national average for regular grade gas was just under $4.40. And a federal judge in Texas has temporarily blocked the Trump administration from building a border wall in the Big Bend region.
8: The win for landowners, businesses, and environmentalists who oppose the $46 billion project. The plan includes 30-foot steel walls, vehicle barriers, roads, and surveillance technology. A judge ruled that the plaintiffs are likely to succeed on at least one claim and could suffer serious harm without an injunction. The border wall project through the Big Bend sector has sparked bipartisan opposition. I'm Lisa Dwyer.
5: This is AP News. The Indian airline captain who helped foil an apparent attempt to crash a Fly Dubai flight recounted the ordeal Friday. Sakamagani has his story.
9: Captain Smith Muchar says he was fighting for his life, wounded on the ground after his co-pilot stabbed him. He could feel the plane going down. In a video call from his Abu Dhabi hospital bed with Indian Prime Minister Narendra Modi, Muchar said he was not going to let others die. And made a last push to open the cockpit door. Passengers rushed in with crew members who landed the plane.
10: And a fraction of second,
9: Modi says that decision saved so many lives. I'm Sagar Meghani.
5: The latest through the weekend at APnews.com. I'm Ben Thomas. 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
17: John Heitman. Autocrats generally, particularly those autocrats who have narcissistic personality disorder and are sociopaths, as is, in my opinion, Trump, typically do not tolerate high-profile people around them. They want to be the star of the show, and that's certainly been the history of Donald Trump. The only people that he will tolerate around him are people who, you know, when he says, kiss my ass, they fall to their knees.
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21: 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I am your host, John Parker. Jim Pounds, my executive producer, here in the studio with me.
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21: 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What will your donation be to keep LGBTQ media on the air, in print, and online? All right. It's Friday. We end our weeks by talking about culture and entertainment because LGBTQ artists, writers, filmmakers, and theater makers are one of the most censored groups in America today. So every week we want to lift up their work for you to read, to watch, and to attend in real life. What's on the show today, Kim Van Alkamada will join us at the bottom of the hour to talk about Upstate, which is her new novel. But right now, friend of the show, Matthew Berg, was the operations manager and then the director of the festival manager, rather, for the Film Society of Minneapolis-St. Paul and the Minneapolis-St. Paul International Film Festival. Now he is the programmer and director of the Flip the Script Queer Film Festival, which is now running October 1st through the 11th, just opened yesterday. Matt, friend of the show, welcome back to The Gailey Show.
10: Hello.
21: I can't believe that it's already been a year. I'm sure for you, you're like, come on, John, I've been working on this for like...
10: Yeah, it never stops.
21: Non-stop. But congratulations. I heard there was some good news yesterday about your opening day.
10: Yes, we had a full house. We had a sold-out in-person opening night, which is amazing. For She's the He, the Minnesota premiere of their irreverent coming-of-age trans high school story comedy that can't be missed. If you did miss it last night, we do have our matinee replay on Saturday at 2:30 at the main cinema. So get your tickets and come join us again.
21: Again, yes. So you are, all right, let's say that folks are very clear. If you are in the Twin Cities region, this is at the main cinema, which is on, what is that road there?
10: Main Street, right on the river.
12: That's
10: across from downtown.
12: That's its
10: name.
12: I do
10: the same thing.
12: Yeah.
10: I usually am like, it's on the river, and it's like, oh, death. It's on Main Street.
21: It's the Hennepin Avenue Bridge, though, right? Like, it's across from
10: across from downtown.
21: Yes. But what's the island there with the inn?
12: Nicollet Island.
10: Nicollet Island. Yeah.
21: Yes. Okay. So we're at the main cinema on Main Street. Mm-hmm. So give us a flavor of the films that you've got going on this year, because as I understand it, there are how many do you have going right now? There's like 30. There's over 30 like shorts.
10: Yeah, we have 33 shorts this year across 6 shorts programs. There's a mix. We got comedy, we got documentary, we've got dramas, we've got Altered Realities is a shorts program I'm really excited about on Saturday night, that are filmmakers who just create these really imaginative narratives and kind of transport us to like heightened spaces. It's one that I don't think people should miss. It will be really fun to see on a big screen. So check out those films, please. Get your shorts for tickets.
21: And then you also have a few feature films as well.
10: Yeah, we have 4 feature films this year. Our opening night film and our Saturday matinee is She's the He, which is only playing in theaters at the Main. And then we have 3 documentaries this year. We have My Sunny Side, which follows a trans couple as they meet and become a family over several years, including COVID isolation time. That plays tonight at 7. And then we also have Saturday, tomorrow, our evening feature is Hunky Jesus, which highlights the history of the Sisters of Perpetual Indulgence, as well as their annual Easter celebration, the Hunky Jesus Contest. Fabulous. It's like a concert-style documentary. We'll have 11 sisters in attendance, most of them coming from the Ladies of the Lakes, our local chapter, but we also have some folks coming from outside of the cities as well, from Chicago, and I believe one from San Francisco.
12: Wow.
10: So come see the sisters.
12: That's very cool.
10: And then our closing film is a documentary called Beginning While Ending, which features an octogenarian, non-binary queer person who tells their life story and their journey and how sometimes later in life you find where you're going and it's never too late. And it's just a really beautiful film. Mm. And that's playing on Sunday. So I hope folks come out and join me for that one as well. Mm.
21: I love that. Now, we need to also clarify, because I said at the start that it's October 1st through the 11th. The in-person part of the festival is this weekend.
10: Yes.
21: So if you want to watch these films in person at the Main, now is the time to do it, tonight, Saturday, and Sunday. However, you are running through the 11th, so how are you doing that?
10: We also have a virtual cinema, so folks who can't make it in person, whether that's geographically or just you're not available or you don't feel comfortable coming into the theater, you can watch from home through our Eventive virtual cinema, and or wherever you connect to the internet. I like to remind people, wherever you connect to the internet, you can join us in our virtual cinema. So you'll have access until the 11th. And that's for everything we're showing, except for, again, that one feature. He is not virtual. So you have to join us on Saturday to see it if you haven't yet.
12: This is really pertinent information because we're now in 11 different markets. So folks in Wisconsin or Georgia or Arizona or Washington State or Massachusetts, what am I forgetting? Illinois.
21: Yeah.
12: And of course, Minnesota, you're able to see these films.
21: And our new friends, Minocqua Brewing Company, Times.
12: Minocqua Brewing Substack. So all those folks are potential. You have the opportunity to watch these films in the convenience of your own abode. So, make sure you take advantage of that.
21: We are talking with Matthew Berg, director of the Flip the Script Queer Film Festival, which is now running through October 11th virtually at the Main Cinema in Minneapolis through this Sunday. Sorry, Matt, I interrupted you.
10: I want to say our tickets are also Name Your Price. So that's $0 up to our suggested price of $12 or beyond if you'd like. So we just want folks to be able to see these films and don't want the cost of participation to prohibit that. Mm.
21: And that's it for the in-person tickets?
10: Everything, virtual or in-person.
21: Oh, wow. You know, Jim and I, was it last year or the year before, we did the virtual option, and that was pretty slick.
12: It was very slick.
21: We really enjoyed that.
12: Yeah,
21: because there was a couple that were like, we're not going to be able to make it in person, so let's do the virtual pass. Yeah. And it worked really nicely.
12: It was really nice. I encourage people to do that, having done it. You know, it's easy and...
21: The Main is one of my favorite cinemas, though, in the Twin Cities. So I would say that I always love a trip to the Main. If you can't make it down there, then for sure the virtual pass, we can say from personal experience, works very well.
12: And that's a switch of venue from last year. I don't know if that confuses anybody, right? But you were in a different location for the live performances?
10: Last year, we were at Film North, which was our first time having our in-person venue in the Twin Cities area.
12: Right.
10: And this year, we're at the Main, which is a full circle moment for the organization, because when the first ideas around starting this event happened, it was during that International Film Festival at the Main.
12: Right.
10: So it's sort of a homecoming for us. Oh. So it's really exciting to be there. And also some festivals we partner with, like MISNA just happened. We've partnered with them in the past. It's just been lovely that I was just there last weekend for their event and being like, we're all here together under one roof. And we've had conversations with Cine Latino that's going to be following us next weekend at the Main as well. So it's a nice little family of festivals that are happening this time of year.
12: That's
21: absolutely
12: great.
21: And you're celebrating your 7th.
10: Yes. Lucky number 7, I like to think. Which don't quote me on this, but I feel like when I've looked into the past when there have been LGBTQ+ serving specifically film festivals in the Twin Cities, roughly this is around the time when those festivals kind of fell apart, if you want to say, or just sort of ended and petered out. So this is something I've been thinking about since I joined in the second year of this event, and just being like, the momentum for us is great. Last year we had broke our box office record on opening day, and this year we broke it on Tuesday of this week from last year. So it feels like we're on a path to continue bringing this back every year, well beyond sort of this benchmark of, oh no, what if it all ends? I don't see that happening. And I think our engagement is growing and growing every year, which is just wonderful to see.
21: Well, that's fantastic. Yeah. And let's boost that out-of-state engagement too, folks. So Chicago, Atlanta, Phoenix, all throughout Wisconsin, Seattle, Massachusetts, like definitely get that virtual pass and support one of the obviously you're not one of the only LGBTQ film festivals. But this one, where I was going with that, though, is that I want to hear more about how you – pick your films that are going to be participating, because I know I ask this question for you every year, but I just think it's really great to revisit this. And maybe we can get started because I have 90 seconds before I have to hit break, and then we can pick it up when we come back from that break.
10: Okay.
21: But I love the intentionality that you all have, that you do when you're picking these films. So talk to us about that process.
10: So we have submissions through Film Freeway, which will open for next year. Look at that in like November, December for sure. We'll open them again. But we let folks submit. We also are happy to waive fees for filmmakers because, again, we don't want your pocketbook to keep you from participating or submitting your films. Festivals often like have entry fees just look at your film that sometimes can be prohibitive. Mm-hmm. And then we also take a group of volunteer screeners, screening team members, who join me to watch and help rate films and give feedback to help shape the program.
21: Mm-hmm. I love that. We are talking with Matthew Berg, director of the Flip the Script Queer Film Festival, which is now running in Minneapolis through this weekend through Sunday at the Main Cinema in Minneapolis. And also you have the option to watch all but one of the films through a virtual pass that you can get at their website, flipthescriptfest.org. We're going to have more with Matt when we come back. 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Be sure to check out our new digital publication, thegaileyshow.org, for all of our reporting and maybe some new original reporting on there as well. So check that out, thegaileyshow.org. Quick break from us. Don't go anywhere.
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21: Hey, this is John Parker. I really don't like it when summer ends. So when it does, I start planning my fall trip to Marquette, Michigan. Fall is legit gorgeous on the Fresh Coast, whether it's on the drive there or on a hike under a waterfall or strolling along Presque Isle Park. The reds and golds and oranges are crisp. Every fall, there is a lot to do. There's the paranormal lighthouse tour and eerie walks through Old Town Negaunee, not to mention the magic of the Northern Lights. The Fresh Coast Film Festival is the weekend of October 15th with over 70 films celebrating the Great Lakes and Upper Midwest. Every Saturday morning, you can shop the Farmers Market in Marquette's historic downtown, as well as the dozens of other stores. And of course, there are my favorites, Huron Bakery, the LGBTQ-owned Cafe Bodega, and Snowbound Books. This is why I've been traveling to Marquette twice a year for over a decade. Plan your adventure like I do at TravelMarquette.com. Welcome back to The Gailey Show. I'm John Parker. We're coming up on the bottom of the hour, joined in studio by my executive producer, Jim Pounds. And people may have heard that and been like, oh, really, John? Are you really going to Marquette? Yes, I am. I'm going the first weekend of November. So if you're going to be there, let me know, because we'll have a great time. Going to be staying at Superior Stays Hotel. Just booked it this week. All right. This year's Flip the Script Queer Film Festival showcases four feature films and 33 short films from 2S LGBTQIA plus filmmakers from all over the globe. With us now is Matthew Berg, who is the director of the festival. It is running through October 11th, but if you are in the Twin Cities or the Twin Cities region, you have through this Sunday. the 4th to watch the films at the absolutely delightful Main Cinema in Minneapolis, which I absolutely adore. I love going to like Astor, particularly in the summer, like going to Astor Cafe and like eating outside, like looking at the skyline and then just, you know, walking down the, it's not cobblestone, it's like a brick street, right?
12: It is cobble.
21: Main Street. Well, is it cobble?
12: Yeah, that was originally an industrial, you know, all the mills were along there, so they didn't care about comfort. It was just,
21: it is one of my favorite neighborhoods in the cities. I know this is a totally unfair question, Matt, but I'm going to ask it anyway. Maybe we can do like a top like three that you really enjoy films from this year that you'd be like, ooh, absolutely check these out.
10: I know. Oh, I have to pick up for my babies or my adopted children, I should say. They're the filmmaker's babies. I would say for sure. Well, all the features are fantastic. So tonight we have My Sunny Side, which I think is a very lovely documentary I spoke about earlier. But tomorrow, Hunky Jesus is such a fun concert-style documentary while learning about the history of the Sisters of Perpetual Indulgence. Shorts, again, I really do love the Altered Reality shorts. But we also, on Sunday, we have our When Sparks Fly shorts program, which are shorts that look at like these kind of heated interactions or moments in relationships that are just kind of like ignite, that I think is a really fun program to see. Mm-hmm. And then also on Sunday, we have our Everything Changes program, which is sort of a new theme this year. It's moments when something happens in these people's lives and everything's different. Sometimes it's for the better, sometimes it's for the worse, but it definitely is like a needed shift. Mm-hmm. That just feels like a really exciting little shorts program that I hope people will take a chance on and check out. Mm-hmm. Everything Changes, short 6. Mm-hmm. If you don't see it on Sunday, you can watch it virtually. And again, our closing film, Beginning While Ending, is such a wonderful perspective on someone who is in their 80s and is identified as a non-binary and telling their very colorful history of being a queer person and being active when they were younger and where their life doesn't end and how you can, the things that happen later in life for us all, and the journey continues. Mm-hmm. And you can always be finding joy and excitement. So I encourage folks to check that one out too. I didn't pick a favorite or anything.
12: No, like, good job.
21: I saw that you dodged the question. That. Whatever. But as I was listening to you, I was like, this is what I love about your film festival. Because film fan, I love a good festival where I can go in there and just, you know, get a pass and then just enjoy the variety of storytelling. You know what I mean? Like, mm-hmm. I get there are people that want to go for a particular film. I get that. I've done that. But I also love, you know, the good festival experience is just saying, I want to pass and I just want to enjoy film and see all of these different styles of filmmaking and the stories that people want to tell. And just every time I look at the slate of films that you all have, I just feel like you knock it out of the park when you do that.
10: Thank you.
21: So, you know, I really appreciate that. And you all do such an amazing job. And I'm not just saying that because I have you on the air here. But I do want to ask a quick question. And I know Jim's got one for you as well. You know, we are coming up on the midterms. So we're 2 years in to hell. And I am curious, though, have you seen – because, I mean, being in here now, and you've had the submissions open for about, you know, just under a year, have you seen any impact in the shift? Because this is your 7th year. So has there been any shift in the types of stories that queer filmmakers are telling now that we're into 2 years of fascist heck?
10: I think right now what I'm seeing is – I'm not seeing that necessarily impact, as some of these projects probably were made – have been in production and getting post-production previous to this current moment. I will say this year, for the first time when promoting things, when boosting things through social media, I've seen a higher influx of sort of undesirable comments left by people who are not for our audience, I will just say, mm-hmm. which has been, you know, a moment of, ugh, but just block them and move on. Yeah. They're not, this isn't for them.
12: All right. I have a curiosity. One of the great things about a festival is that you can kind of talk to each, you know, you can share the experience with other people that have seen the films or, you know, favorites and not and whatever, just sort of feedback. Is there there's not a feedback mechanism, right? In other words, you go, how do people do that? How do they have conversations to your knowledge? Do you know that?
10: Okay, we have our audience choice voting, which every feature and every short is eligible for.
0: Right.
10: And the winners of that, we get a best feature, a best short film, and they win cash prizes, which in the past have been sponsored by other organizations. This year, it's coming directly from ticket sales, so it's sponsored by all of you, everybody, which is awesome. And that helps these filmmakers continue their festival journeys or make their next project. We also do a post-festival survey where we ask for people's opinions and like what it means to them to see queer film. And that helps us tremendously with grants, which are have always been competitive, but are definitely even more competitive now under this administration when so much funding has been cut. And then after our feature film tonight and on Saturday after Hunky Jesus, we're going to have a little cocktail mingling hour in the film strip at the main too. So folks can like talk right afterwards. And then that space when we're not holding it for that is open to the public too. There's some lounge space where people can hang out and chat or come over and say, tell us at the box office, tell me what you thought. But there's plenty of opportunity for folks to connect during the festival in person.
0: That's great.
21: Flip the Script Queer Film Festival, now running at the Main Cinema through this Sunday in person. Remember, for all the folks outside of the Twin Cities region, you can get a virtual pass, a per film pass, where you can watch the films virtually at home. Jim and I have done that. It works really well. So highly recommend that for our listeners outside of Minnesota. And also, we're going to have Matt back here because the three of us are going to be at the Minneapolis Institute of Art on November 1st doing a day-long, like, Gailey show, Minneapolis Institute of Art-type film festival. We're going to be showing Cabaret and an amazing documentary about Abraham Lincoln. So you're going to want to join us for that. For right now, Matt, congratulations and have a great festival.
10: Thank you.
21: All right,
10: thank
21: folks.
10: You.
21: Bye-bye. We'll be right back.
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1: From the Weatherology Weather Center, I'm staff meteorologist Laura Lockwood. Lows dip down to about 47 tonight under clear skies. Winds out of the northeast, 5 to 10 miles per hour. Bright sunshine tomorrow, highs around 68. Tomorrow night, lows level off around 50. Lots of sunshine and dry. Sunday and Monday, low 70s. Sunday, mid 60s by Monday. Looking further out, 67 Tuesday, 72 Wednesday, and 72 on Thursday. That's your latest Chicago weather update. Right now, 57.
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0: back to the Gailey Show. It is 33 minutes after the hour. On October 8th, next Thursday, it's local LGBTQ plus media giving day. 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And I just want to say that, you know, since the Trump administration took over, national advertisers, local advertisers, less so local ones, but definitely the national ones have really pulled back. So a lot of LGBTQ newsrooms right now are really feeling a hit because advertising is the main area that these newsrooms rely on to fund LGBTQ journalism. And so if there is a way that you want to hit back against MAGA and Trump, and particularly those corporations that have pulled their advertising because they want to bend the knee to Trump, now is the time to that you can have to support LGBTQ newsrooms. Over a dozen of them are going to be participating. Yes, the Gailey Show, but also our news partners, Washington Blade, Windy City Times, Dallas Voice, the Buckeye Flame. 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Next week, we'll start talking about this, the folks who are going to be offering matching dollars to make your dollars go further towards supporting LGBTQ journalism. So get ready next Thursday, October 8th. What will your donation be to keep LGBTQ media going? All right. Kim Van Alkamada is the author of the novels Orphan 8, Bachelor Girl, and Counting Lost Stars. Her books have been translated into 11 languages, and after a career teaching writing at Shippensburg University in Pennsylvania, she now works at an independent bookstore in Saratoga Springs, New York, where she lives with her partner, their rescue dog, and two feisty backyard chickens. Her forthcoming novel, Upstate, debuts is on bookshelves on October 27th. Kim was also a recent guest on our companion podcast, This Queer Book Saved My Life, where Kim was talking about the huge impact that the novel Fingersmith had for her. So you can check that out after this episode everywhere that you get your podcast. But Kim, welcome to the Gailey Show.
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0: So good to be in conversation with you again, and particularly about your novel, Upstate. So tell our readers who are going to pre-order this right after they're done listening to this conversation, what can they expect when they turn to page one?
1: Well, so page one, we do start in March 2020, so you might want to brace yourself. But really, it's about the character you meet on page one, Audrey. She's a writer who loses her husband early in the pandemic. She's the straight character. And she sets out to revive an abandoned bookshop in upstate New York, only to find hidden letters that reveal its secret sapphic history. So the lesbian characters kind of, we meet them. Well, they meet each other in 1956. And so we follow their six-decade romance in this little upstate New York town where they start a bookstore in a barn.
0: I love that. There's something just so, I know we were talking about this on the podcast, but there's just something so, romantic about bookstores. I just feel like it's such an amazing, setting to be using there. I am curious, as you were writing this, romance, we're in the '50s. You know, if people that I've talked to here on the show when they've been, you know, doing research and writing about that time period are like, oh, John, well, you would be surprised, or maybe not surprised, how similar things are from then to today. What was that like diving into that time period? I mean, did you find the same thing? Like, were things just a little too eerily similar from then and now, or what did you find?
1: Well, I think one thing that maybe we're seeing more is a sense of kind of like hiding yourself a little bit again, or just not being as out all the time. Mm-hmm. But I think to some extent, being out now, it feels even more important than ever, kind of act of resistance to just, you know, be yourself. What I found in research in the 1950s, which is the same time period in Orphan Number 8, my main character there, also lesbian in the 1950s, what I'm trying to do when I'm researching this is to situate the character in their time period and not sort of transport someone from now back in time. Mm-hmm. And so my character, Hazel, who knows she's different, but doesn't quite understand what is it that's different about me. She's in college in Albany, and they go on a field trip to Manhattan, and she sees the Children's Hour on Broadway. And there's this moment where she sees these characters on stage, and she's like, oh, that's what's different about me. And it's really bittersweet because she has that moment of recognition right before the one character also is like, oh, no, I have to kill myself now. So, you know, it's the sense of I know who I am, but I can't be that way fully with everybody else in my life.
0: And something that you have in the novel, right? So Audrey has cashed out her savings, right? She's you know, bought this bookstore. She's rehabilitating it. But then you also have Evelyn, who's writing a column called A Woman's Place, where she's writing about renovating a home and opening a bookshop. So talk to me about that dynamic that you created there.
1: Yeah, I like doing two different timelines. In this case, we have three timelines because we have Audrey's story. We have Evelyn, who's writing her columns and publishing them in Mademoiselle magazine. So they're very public facing. And then we also have Hazel, who's writing letters just between her and Evelyn. So that's the private love story that they can't really tell. And so we have these dynamics where you're seeing Audrey in 2020 arriving at this bookstore. She has to fix this house up. She has to figure out how to run the business. And we're also tracking Evelyn's columns where she's describing a similar journey, but in a kind of jaunty, fun adventure. How unusual for a single woman, even to buy a house, because single women often, I don't know if they could get mortgages from most banks. She said, okay, I'll pay cash, because she was in the Women's Marines and saved up her military money. She's very badass, Evelyn. And so you see back and forth Audrey in the present day, Evelyn in the past, but then you're also reading these letters so that you as the reader are understanding like the hidden story behind things that will eventually come to bear on Audrey as well. I just like the tension and the forward momentum that you get in a novel when you're kind of back and forth between things.
0: Absolutely. Absolutely. We're here talking with Kim Van Alkamada about her upcoming novel, Upstate. It will be out on bookshelves on October 27th. But as I have learned talking to authors on the show over the past almost 3 years, is pre-order. So important in the publishing business because, yeah. LGBT authors actually have been holding up the industry also, as I've turned out, as I've been noticing looking at the numbers. But that pre-ordering is super important to those sales. And there aren't enough sapphic novels on the bookshelves. And so I'm curious, Kim, as you were conceptualizing your novel and writing it, like, were there things like that you wanted to speak to that you're like, I don't see enough of this, and so I'm going to write it?
1: Well, I think, sorry about that, in Upstate, I was really interested in, again, following these characters across like the arc of their relationship and having them intersect with historical moments, some of particular interest and concern for LGBTQ community, like marriage equality. There's a scene where they go to New York and meet with a lawyer because they have to set up trusts and everything because they can't get married. And what did that entail? What was that like? Sort of concrete discussions like health insurance, inheritance, things that you really had to think through and take steps to ensure, because access to marriage was unavailable. Mm-hmm. I also was interested in looking at some of the spaces that may have been more open and friendly that might have been surprising. So one of the things I read about was a summer camp for professional women in Maine. So this was a real place. And they had a photo album for this camp. It's available online. I can't afford to buy it, but it's I can see the pictures. And these women are fabulous. The two women who are running the camp, one is like so in drag, and they just look like such a couple to my eyes. And they have dance nights where half the women are dressed in drag. So I thought, okay, it's a place where these two women can go to meet one another, and whether all the women there are lesbian or queer, it doesn't really matter. It seems to be a place where people can feel more comfortable and free. And having those spaces is so important, especially at a time when you couldn't be yourself.
0: Without giving away spoilers, like, how does Audrey think or rethink her life in reading about, you know, Evelyn and, Evelyn and Hazel.
1: Sorry. That's all right.
0: Yeah. Hang on, it's right in front of me, John.
1: That's okay. So, yeah, at first, Audrey shows up. All she knows is that this bookstore is in trust and she has to buy it from a trust. And the condition is she has to open the bookstore. She can't just buy the house and fix up the house. And then she finds the magazine columns. So she's learning about Evelyn only through these very forward-facing magazine columns. I'm an adventurous single woman heading up to life in the country, you know. And so in some ways, Audrey's comparing herself to Evelyn and feeling a bit inadequate. But the reader is also seeing Hazel's letters as you go along. So it's not a spoiler to imagine Audrey will eventually find them. And that moment where Audrey understands this whole other side of the story, not only does it illuminate for her that she had accepted the public-facing story that Evelyn is presenting in the magazine and didn't really imagine the secret love story behind the scenes, it prompts Audrey to think about her own life and things that she is grappling with and thinking, like, I can't just accept the one perspective I have. I need to look deeper and look at it from another perspective, because you just don't know what you might find.
0: Mm-hmm. Place, you're mentioning place is so important, mm-hmm. and you have a village and a cast of characters in there as well. What can you tell us about Audrey's neighbors?
1: So Audrey, yeah, she moves to this town. I made up a town. For me as a writer, it helps to sometimes shift a little bit into a fictional space so that I feel a little more free, mm-hmm. especially having done a lot of historical fiction. There's so many things you try to get right, even though it is overall fiction. So Skywitch is the village that doesn't exist on a map. And that's where Audrey ends up. And she goes there thinking she will just isolate herself in this bookstore and everyone will leave her alone and she can like have all her feelings to herself. But the bookstore doesn't really allow that because it's so much part of the community. So the first person who shows up is Warren. His name is, he likes to be called Wren. And he's up from New York because of the pandemic. He worked on Broadway. That's all shut down. And so he's like their first touchstone to the community. He left this village like the minute he could get out after high school. He's like, this is no place for a gay man in 1983. He went to Manhattan and he hardly comes back. He has a terrible relationship with his mother. But now because of the pandemic, he's home and looking for a way to get out of the house and connect with someone that he feels comfortable with.
0: I have to fit in a quick break here. We're going to have more with Kim Van Alkamada about her new novel, Upstate, which comes out on October 27th. We're going to take a very quick break. See you on the flip side.

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6: Welcome back to The Gailey Show. We're coming up on the top of the hour. We're here with Kim Van Alkamada talking about her upcoming novel, Upstate. Kim, you know, as I've done the show now, it's really interesting to me. Actually, this has come up on the podcast a lot, too, about how the pandemic was such a reflective moment for queer people, like so many folks, because you had nothing but time to, you know, either remodel your place or get in touch with yourself and understand who you are. But then sort of like we left that, and a lot of people are like, okay, it's over. Like, let's never talk about COVID ever again, unless we're going to talk about conspiracy theories. But I'm curious, so you were revisiting that time period. So you're having this moment of having to reflect on 2020 and what was happening all over again. So I'm curious then, what did you find, you know, returning back to that year, you know, having Audrey navigating that, having people leave the city? Like, what came up for you revisiting that time period?
7: It's really interesting how compressed the time period was. You know, one of these things that we seem to have now, which is not unusual, is a kind of amnesia. You know, when you go through this very strange, traumatic, stressful time and you come out the other side, it's almost like your brain has erased it a little bit. Mm-hmm. You're like, and it is hard to remember some of these things. So even just reading the newspapers from March 2020, I kept saying, oh, and then that happened and that happened. It's still March and this is happening. It happened so fast. It's no wonder we were all just in shock for a while. And then it lingered and it came and went. Are we immune? We're not immune. The vaccine doesn't, you know, always work. And I mean, vaccine, yay, but you're not completely immune from every new strain. So it's just like new things happening all the time. And I thought a lot about, like, after the Spanish flu in 1918, mm-hmm. not that I know of too many novels that feature that, people not talking about it too much. And so I had a sense in setting the contemporary storyline during mostly 2020, that it was almost already a historical document to go back and remember what were the rules? When did they change? How were people talking about this? It felt like historical fiction already to get that all in writing.
6: Wow. That's because it was just 6 years ago.
7: Mm-hmm.
6: But as you're saying that, I'm like, yeah, that does feel like a long time ago. Or maybe our brains just want it to be a really mm-hmm. long time ago. But I also didn't know that about the Spanish flu, that there's not a lot of – there aren't a lot of novels from then.
7: Someone could prove me wrong, but it's nothing that I've come across that much in terms of contemporary to that time. I've read a lot of things from the 1920s and 30s and – not a big feat.

0: feature.
1: Interesting. And here's a transition. As I recall, I believe this was something. I mean, the subject of going and getting a bookstore was something that you all were considering as well, mm-hmm. correct?
0: Yeah, it was 2021. A friend sent my partner a link to an article about a bookshop in a barn for sale in upstate New York. And we went out there and took a look at this place and we fell really hard. The just lovely, so romantic, but also learned a bit about the woman who started the bookstore. Her name was Barb and her partner, Jean, and that they had run this place together. And so for Marielle and myself, it felt like taking up a legacy in continuing their work. There had been another owner in between, but they all knew each other. And in continuing that legacy, and then maybe even thinking of that place as a site of LGBTQ history and really leaning into that. So that was a big inspiration for us in attempting to purchase it, but we just couldn't quite make it work. Yeah. So it didn't happen. We're a little heartbroken, but I carried that emotion into the novel.
1: I love that. I love that. I mean, yeah, it's, it wouldn't. Yeah, I know. As I think about it, I'm like, wouldn't that be the dream? Maybe that could be a retirement plan. Get off the radio and buy a bookstore in, you know, a rural area and just sell books all day long. Well, you, there's a couple of things that we need to touch base on here about. So for folks, I was talking about pre-ordering earlier. 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
0: Yeah. So I work at Northshire Bookstore in Saratoga Springs. And if you place your pre-order online through Northshire.com, I'll be signing all the books. I have some little swag treats to include with the packages, and then Northshire will send them wherever they need to go. So that would be, it would be super fun because I'll sit and just sign books and personalize them for you if you like. And, I had some little things made up for Red Barn Books, which is the pretend bookstore in my novel. When I run out, they're out. So limited edition.
1: Oh, that's amazing. All right, folks. So pre-order Northshire.com. I'm assuming Shire is like traditional spelling, S-H-I-R-E. Yeah.
0: Yes.
1: Perfect. We'll include that link, folks, on our article on thegaileyshow.org. So if you need to remember that. And then you're doing a book launch as well in Saratoga Springs.
0: Yes. So again, at Northshire, it's been so fun to be a bookseller who's writing a book about a bookstore and then have the bookstore really just embrace it so much. So many of the other booksellers read advanced copies and people are really excited about it. And we're going to do the launch event there at the store where I work. So it'll be a real like homecoming event. But it's free and open to the public. 6 p.m. October 27th.
1: That's fantastic. I'm so glad. Congratulations, Kim.
0: Thank you.
1: The novel is Upstate. Remember, pre-order at Northshire.com. 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That's AlkemadE.com. You can also connect with Kim on Threads, Instagram, and Facebook. Just search for @KimVanAlkemade. This has been such a delight. It goes without saying, the next time you've got a book coming out, please, you know where to find us. We'll gladly talk about
0: it. Yeah. Oh, thank you so much. It's been a pleasure to talk with you again. Thank you.
1: Absolutely. All right, folks. That is it for us today. I hope you have a great weekend. On Monday, we're going to be talking with folks from Quatrefoil Library in Minneapolis. They are celebrating their 40th year anniversary. So we're going to do a two-part special featuring Quatrefoil. So join us on Monday. Local time, wherever you were airing on your station. But until then, keep it queer, America.
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0: From Publix, the House of Journalism in Berlin, Germany, this is Democracy Now!
1: The state of Tennessee has shown us again that they are not capable of carrying out an execution consistent with basic human dignity. Last night was not just inefficient, it was cruel and it was torturous.
0: In Tennessee, death row prisoner Krista Pike remains in critical condition after surviving two lethal injections during a botched execution. We'll speak to a journalist who witnessed what happened and the director of the Cornell Center on the Death Penalty Worldwide. Then massacre at Minab, the school that became a grave. Drop Site News is out with a major investigation and film about the U.S. bombing of a school in the southern Iranian city of Minab in February, the first day of the U.S. and Israeli war in Iran. The bombing killed at least 156 people. 120 of the victims were children. 26 were teachers, all women. We'll speak to reporter Jeremy Scahill and air excerpts of Drop Site's film featuring survivors, teachers, first responders, parents, and witnesses.
2: Plaster was falling, the ground was shaking, and at that moment, I just looked at my preschool girls and my son, and I said to myself, it's over. Now is the time when we go under the rubble. It's going to fall now. Then there were no more sounds. The class was full of smoke and dust. I told my son, Yassine, run and open the door. Let's get out.
0: All that and more coming up. Welcome to Democracy Now!, democracynow.org, The War and Peace Report. I'm Amy Goodman. In Tennessee, Krista Pike remains in critical condition, hospitalized after surviving two lethal injections Wednesday. Her legal team is calling on the Republican Governor Bill Lee to reduce Pike's sentence to life in prison and call the botched execution, quote, cruel and torturous, unquote. Krista Pike was still breathing after she was strapped to a gurney and injected with two syringes of pentobarbital as prison officials attempted to kill her for more than 2 hours. This is Pike's attorney, Randy Spivey, speaking Thursday.
1: The state of Tennessee has shown us again that they are not capable of carrying out an execution consistent with basic human dignity. Last night was not just inefficient, it was cruel and it was torturous. It was also predictable. Krista's legal team told the state of Tennessee and the courts that her medical conditions would cause her to suffer an agonizing death. The state and the court dismissed Krista's concerns.
0: Krista Pike would have been the first woman executed in Tennessee in 200 years. Her story's renewed debate on sentencing reform as Pike was just 18 years old when she was convicted of murder in 1995 and sentenced to death. She's also a survivor of childhood sexual abuse. The UN's Human Rights Office has urged Tennessee not to pursue another execution attempt. This is Ravina Shamdasani, UN Human Rights spokesperson.
3: The death penalty has no place in any society, and Krista Pike's case lays bare the multiple reasons why capital punishment should be abolished. Her prolonged suffering is abhorrent and cruel. Key fair trial questions remain unresolved. We call on the state authorities not to pursue any further attempts to execute Krista Pike.
0: The Pentagon is deploying a third aircraft carrier strike group and up to 10,000 U.S. Marines to the Middle East. The USS Theodore Roosevelt carrier and the USS Macon Island amphibious ready group left the port of San Diego this week, are expected to be positioned near Iran by the end of November. They'll add to about 50,000 U.S. military personnel already in the region. In an interview with Time magazine published Thursday, President Trump said renewed large-scale strikes on Iran were possible after the November midterm elections. Meanwhile, ships continue to come under fire while transiting the Strait of Hormuz, with five vessels reportedly struck by projectiles in just 72 hours. On Thursday, a supertanker with a capacity of 2.5 million barrels of oil caught fire after it was hit off the coast of Oman. The Saudi-led military alliance fighting Houthi militias in Yemen said Thursday it intercepted four drones launched over southern Saudi Arabia. Alliance accused the Houthis of targeting an electric power station in the holy city of Medina, a charge the Houthis denied. Meanwhile, there were reports of loud explosions in the Houthi-controlled city of Sana'a overnight as Yemen government forces carried out airstrikes. The International Organization for Migration, more than 145,000 people have been displaced in Yemen since the conflict escalated in June. In the United Kingdom said Thursday they'd arrested a 25-year-old British-Iranian dual national in London following a security incident at RAF Fairford Air Base on Sunday. The UK has allowed the US to launch attacks on Iran from the air base since March. Authorities did not name the man who's being held on suspicion of terrorist acts, the same charge levied against five British nationals who were arrested outside RAF Fairford, then released on bail. On Thursday, British Prime Minister Andy Burnham said his government had strong indications of Iranian involvement in the incident. But exactly what took place outside the airbase remains unclear. A police search of vans being used by the men turned up no signs of explosives. However, the vans did contain empty barrels, large tanks, siphoning pumps and fuel, leading to widespread speculation that the men were stealing petrol rather than plotting an attack. In Texas, Wilbur Rafael Garces Perez, the 28-year-old Venezuelan asylum seeker who was shot by an ICE agent in Austin, has finally received surgery to remove the bullet from his back. The bullet remained jammed in his body for 11 days, causing severe pain. Garces Perez was transferred between an ICE jail and the hospital multiple times and had lost movement on his left side. The shooting by ICE agents earlier this month came as Garces Perez made deliveries for DoorDash. Garces Perez now faces federal criminal charges. In related news, Associated Press reports ICE has banned high-speed car chases, vehicle pursuits and traffic stops involving U.S. officers have been under heavy scrutiny as agents have fired their guns more than a dozen times in these encounters since Trump returned to office. At least four people have been killed, including 52-year-old Mexican father Lorenzo Salgado Araujo, fatally shot in Houston in July, and several others wounded. In Minneapolis, the family of Renee Good filed a pair of federal civil rights lawsuits on Thursday over her fatal shooting at the hands of ICE agent Jonathan Ross during mass deportation sweeps in January. One lawsuit seeks to hold the U.S. government accountable under the Tort Claims Act, alleging wrongful death, negligence, and emotional distress. A second lawsuit names ICE agent Jonathan Ross and several top current and former Trump administration officials, including Stephen Miller and Kristi Noem. It accuses them of a conspiracy to interfere with the civil rights of Renee Good, as well as Somali and Spanish-speaking immigrants in the Twin Cities. On Thursday, Renee Good's partner, Becca Good, spoke publicly for the first time since the fatal shooting on January 7th.
4: I don't hate the people who took Renee from us. But what I want them to understand is every single day they get to look at their children and their wives and their sisters and know what they took from our family. They took a mother away from her children. They know that and they will carry it forever.
0: President Trump left the White House for campaign events in Texas and Oklahoma on Thursday, the first of what he says will be 32 days of campaigning right up to Election Day. Trump is opening his tour in states normally considered safe territory for Republicans who fear the president's dismal poll numbers will drag down their chances in the midterm elections. Trump's first stop was a Dallas area truck factory where he rallied support for Texas Attorney General and Republican Senate nominee Ken Paxton, who's polling behind Democrat James Tallarico. No Texas Democrat has won a statewide election in Texas since 1994. According to secretly recorded audio published by the New York Times, Paxton told a group of conservative donors and lobbyists last week that Trump's midterm convention in Dallas had hurt his Senate campaign.
5: When we did that convention, it dropped our numbers. Everybody told me about. Not good.
0: Republican-affiliated groups spent $122 million last month alone in support of Ken Paxton's Senate run, including $20 million spent by Donald Trump's super PAC, MAGA, Inc. In September, Paxton told a Texas podcaster he would be unable to compete without money from outside groups.
6: And the only thing that really saves us is that the Supreme Court came along and allowed the super PACs. Otherwise, you could not run a race in Texas.
0: In New Jersey, an investigation has revealed a Microsoft Link data center emitted large amounts of toxic air pollution for nearly a year before state regulators stepped in. According to public records obtained by Floodlight and The Guardian, the Data One facility in Vineland operated dozens of gas-fired generators for a combined 46,000 hours in total without required permits. A Rutgers professor estimated the data center emitted about 140 tons of nitrogen oxides, chemicals that produce smog and are linked to asthma, heart attacks, and premature death. In New York, new details have emerged about Cornell University's botched internal investigation into the sexual assault of a 20-year-old undergraduate student on campus in 2024. The unsealed documents include a 120-page transcript of Jane Doe's hours-long sworn statement to Cornell police and a university investigator in which she described feeling increasingly incapacitated and uncomfortable the night she was drugged, assaulted, and gang-raped by seven former and current members of Chi Phi fraternity. She told the investigators, quote, "There was really no escape," unquote. According to the New York Times, Cornell omitted the rape allegation in its report to prosecutors. The case has been reopened following global outcry. On Thursday, New York Governor Kathy Hochul named New York Attorney General Letitia James to serve as special prosecutor in the investigation. James had already begun a review of why Tompkins County District Attorney Matthew Van Houten decided not to pursue criminal charges in the case. Ethiopia shuttered its embassy in Eritrea's capital Asmara on Thursday and named 10 Eritrean diplomats persona non grata after accusing its East African neighbor of arming and supporting rebels in Ethiopia's northern Tigray region. Eritrea responded by severing diplomatic ties with Ethiopia. It's the worst confrontation between the two nations since they signed a peace agreement in 2018, formally ending 20 years of war. The diplomatic conflict erupted hours after drones struck near the headquarters of Ethiopia's military and other sites in Addis Ababa. Reuters reports a source linked to the Tigray People's Liberation Front claimed responsibility on behalf of the rebel group, which last week resumed attacks on government forces for the first time since a 2022 ceasefire ended a devastating civil war. In Brazil, voters are taking to the polls Sunday for a high-stakes election between Brazilian leftist president Luiz Inácio Lula da Silva, who's vying for a fourth term in office, and far-right candidate Flavio Bolsonaro, the son of imprisoned former president Jair Bolsonaro. If no candidate wins more than half the vote in the first round, they'll go to a runoff that's scheduled for October 25th. Lula has warned against attempts to interfere in Brazil's election and threats to democracy by President Trump, who's had a friendly relationship with the Bolsonaros. Though Trump has so far not publicly endorsed Flavio Bolsonaro, he said he's following the election very closely. And in Spain, a fragmented Spanish parliament is set to vote today on a pair of measures to ban evictions until 2030 while protecting the rights of tenants. The measures are expected to fail since the party of Spanish Prime Minister Pedro Sanchez does not hold a majority in the parliament. Sanchez issued the housing decrees in response to public uproar over the eviction of 87-year-old Mari Carmen from her lifelong home in Madrid. Activists have set up large protest encampments in Madrid's Puerta del Sol Square. Their protests have spread to Barcelona and other Spanish cities.
2: It's very important to protest because the problem is very big. There are many people that can't afford rent. Many people, young people, older middle-aged people. Housing is a very big problem. I don't know why this movement didn't start before.
0: And those are some of the headlines. This is Democracy Now!, democracynow.org, The War and Peace Report. I'm Amy Goodman in Berlin. Coming up in Tennessee, death row prisoner Krista Pike remains in critical condition in the hospital after surviving two lethal injections during a botched execution. We'll speak with a witness and one of her lawyers. Stay with us.
7: You served behind the desk.
8: You served in combat.
9: You did 4 years and got out.
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0: The World's on Fire by Vera Foster. This is Democracy Now!, democracynow.org, The War and Peace Report. I'm Amy Goodman. Tennessee's Governor Bill Lee has halted all remaining executions this year after a death row prisoner survived two lethal injections Wednesday night. According to her lawyers, Krista Pike was still breathing after she was strapped to a gurney and injected with two syringes of pentobarbital in a botched execution that spanned more than 2 hours. Witnesses say Pike described a burning spot in her arm that felt like it was going to burst. She smiled and laughed, then gasped repeatedly and began snoring, but continued to breathe. She was later taken to the hospital. Tennessee Governor Bill Lee has ordered an independent review of the botched execution, but Krista Pike's attorneys say he should go further and commute her sentence. On Thursday, Krista Pike's attorney, Randy Spivey, addressed reporters during a news conference.
1: Krista is alive right now. We don't have a sense of her prognosis or much update on her health at the moment. But we do know that she is alive right now and receiving life-saving medical care. The state of Tennessee has shown us again that they are not capable of carrying out an execution consistent with basic human dignity. Last night was not just inefficient, it was cruel, and it was torturous. It was also predictable. Krista's legal team told the state of Tennessee and the courts that her medical conditions would cause her to suffer an agonizing death. The state and the court dismissed Krista's concerns. The governor's call for an independent review does not go far enough. After having endured solitary confinement for more than 20 years and a full attempt to kill her by lethal injection, Krista has endured punishment greater than any other person in the history of the American death penalty.
0: Krista Pike's lawyers revealed the execution team went through at least seven needles trying to find a vein, including one that appeared to be bent when it was pulled from her arm. Medical experts say the blistering and burning around the IV insertion sites suggests the pentobarbital may have leaked into the surrounding tissue rather than entering Pike's bloodstream, potentially causing chemical burns. Some experts have raised the possibility the pentobarbital may have degraded or expired, which could have made it less effective. Krista Pike was sentenced to death for a 1995 murder she committed when she was 18 years old. She would have been the first woman executed in Tennessee in 200 years. Wednesday night's attempted execution went forward only after the U.S. Supreme Court lifted a stay by an appeals court, which had paused her execution to consider whether her sentencing had fully weighed mitigating evidence, including severe childhood trauma and neglect, including rape and sexual abuse, and mental illness. Weeks before her botched execution, Pike and her lawyers argued a single-dose lethal injection could be tantamount to torture due to Pike's small veins. This is an unedited audio recording shared by her lawyers with the New York Times.
2: The concerns I have on our lethal injection method are simply that I do not have good veins. Tony Carruthers lived out my worst nightmare, detail for detail, and I don't want to go through that. The drug is supposedly burns very bad, and so that sounds scary to me because they used the word Drano in speaking about this drug, and the thought of suffocating and drowning on my own bodily fluid and blood isn't very appealing to me. I'm very remorseful now. I wasn't in the beginning when I first caught this charge. I didn't care what I had done or who I had done it to. The horror of the pain that I caused her family, my co-defendant's family. I've affected this world in such a negative way when all I ever wanted to do was care for people and leave love. I have done the opposite of that, and that pains me.
0: Those were the words of Krista Pike speaking weeks ahead of her botched execution. She was referring to the case of Tennessee death row prisoner Tony Carruthers, who was issued a 1-year stay of execution in May after prison officials were unable to find a backup injection vein in another botched execution attempt that left Carruthers suffering and in pain for over an hour. Pike's lawyer said, quote, we take no pleasure in being right, but the concerns raised by Ms. Pike proved to be true. Difficult vein access, blown veins, degraded pentobarbital, no emergency medical care available when things inevitably go wrong, all under a protocol that remains veiled in secrecy, they say. Well, for more, we're joined by two guests in Nashville, Tennessee. We're joined by Stephen Hale, criminal justice reporter at the Nashville Banner, author of Death Row Welcomes You, Visiting Hours in the Shadow of the Execution Chamber. He witnessed Krista Pike's box execution on Wednesday evening in Orleans, Massachusetts. We're joined by Sandra Babcock, clinical professor at Cornell Law School, director of the Cornell Center on the Death Penalty Worldwide. She recently co-wrote an article headlined Tennessee Failed Krista Pike Long Before Her Execution Date. We welcome you both to Democracy Now! Let's begin in Nashville. Stephen Hale, you witnessed the attempted execution of Krista Pike. Can you explain what happened?
3: Thanks for having me, Amy. I guess the answer is yes and no. I can tell you what I saw. One of the continuing frustrations of this situation from our perspective as reporters is that we can't explain as much as we'd like to be able to. But I can tell you that, yes, what you described there in your intro is correct. Krista Pike, we understand, was given two rounds of lethal injection drug pentobarbital. I have seen five executions in Tennessee, including the aborted one that you mentioned of Tony Carruthers back in May. And I've never seen anything like what we saw Wednesday night. And a number of the witnesses who were there with me have also seen a number of other lethal injections in this state and others. And it was new to all of us. It was pretty clear early on that things were going wrong, but even then, we didn't know they would go quite as wrong as they did. And it's all been quite disturbing, as you can imagine.
0: Describe what you heard and saw.
3: So you mentioned that Krista Pike was talking and kind of smiling even at times. She was in conversation with her spiritual advisor who was in the room with her. And they, in the early stages of this attempted execution, were repeating a kind of prayer mantra. They were saying, may you be at peace, may you be at peace, may you be kind and gentle to yourself. At one point, she looked over in our direction at the window that we were sitting behind, and she said to the people behind the glass, and she repeated that again, may you be at peace. But it wasn't long after that the drugs were administered, and even at a certain point, we saw what we understand to be a signal in the execution chamber that the drugs had been fully administered. And even after that point, she was still moving her body. She was still talking to her spiritual advisor, and that continued long after we expected it to. What then happened was obviously a very long process, but the curtain was drawn twice. And for your viewers to understand, that's normally only done right before the person is declared dead. In this case, the curtain was closed while we all knew she was still alive, and we could still hear her breathing, snoring, kind of struggling. And it was then her spiritual advisor was pulled out of the execution chamber. We waited there in the dark for a bit, and then the prison officials came and brought the spiritual advisor back into the execution chamber so that they could try again. And that's when they gave her a second round of pentobarbital. We continued to hear her snoring, at times saw her, you know, kind of opening her mouth wide, almost as if gasping, but without making a sound. And then at a certain point, the curtain was closed again, and I repeat, it was closed while we could still hear her and knew she was alive. And we sat there for around 50 minutes, listening to the sound of her snoring quite loudly, breathing, in strained breaths, but with no information about what was or wasn't going on behind the curtain.
0: As we watch the news conference, Secretary Babcock, you're one of the attorneys for Krista Pike. The attorneys called for the governor to commute Krista's sentence. The governor's announced independent review was described as insufficient without greater transparency and preservation of records. Can you talk about the legal recourse you have right now? I mean, my understanding is Krista Hale is in the hospital in critical condition. They're trying to keep her alive, and if they succeed and she's sent back to the prison, they will try to kill her again?
4: The most
0: Sandra
4: important
0: Babcock,
4: thing right now
0: can you
4: is
0: hear
4: that
0: me?
4: Krista pulls. I can hear you. Can you hear me?
0: Yes, I can. Go ahead.
4: I can hear you. Can you hear me? Okay. The most important thing right now is that Krista pulls through this. We still don't know what her prognosis is, and we are all waiting to see, and that is the primary concern. But in the meantime, the governor must immediately commute her death sentence. Krista Pike, as Mr. Spivey said a few minutes ago, has just experienced the most agonizing attempt at lethal injection in the country's history. And it's important to remember that Krista should never have been in this position. She should never have been sentenced to death in the first place. She was an 18-year-old kid, an immature 18-year-old, who was just a year after a violent rape, which was the last of three different men who had raped her in the course of her childhood and adolescence. She was not receiving medication for post-traumatic stress disorder and bipolar disorder at the time of this crime, which she committed with her abusive boyfriend at the time. There are so many reasons why she never should have been in that execution chamber in the first place. And on top of that, the state of Tennessee had always accused her of fabricating these accounts of childhood sexual abuse and rape. They called her a liar, a pathological liar. They said that she was promiscuous. They said that basically she had invited it or invented it. In fact, her sexual assaults were documented by police reports, court records, hospital records. She actually reported them, unlike most rape victims. And after decades of denying the truth of her suffering, the state just last month finally admitted that she had that it did not dispute her history as a survivor of unimaginable sexual violence. We tried to get the courts to stop her execution, and the Sixth Circuit agreed, and they halted it. And the state immediately appealed, and the Supreme Court vacated that stay over the dissents of three justices who said, we must recognize that we are not infallible and that there is a risk of irretrievable harm if this execution goes forward. Their concerns were ignored. The state of Tennessee plowed ahead. As you said at the top of the hour, and as Mr. Spivey explained, the state was on notice about her medical condition. All of these facts were known to the courts. This case represents a colossal failure, not only of the lethal injection process, but of the legal architecture that is supposed to ensure that people do not suffer a torturous death at the hands of the state.
0: Sandra Babcock, Tennessee's Governor Bill Lee has halted all remaining executions this year. You're having a governor's election this year, and one of the candidates, the Republican Senator Marsha Blackburn, who's running for governor, has said many times on the campaign trail she wants executions to happen quicker and she wants to use the electric chair. Can you respond?
4: Well, I'm not a Tennessean, and I will not be voting in the election, but what I think about that statement is that it is typical of politicians who are seeking to appeal to a common thirst for vengeance when people hear about violent crime. It is a black and white way of viewing the world that does not reflect the complexities of crime, that does not reflect the complexities of women's histories of violence and the experiences that pave the pathway to incarceration. It's what they perceive as something that will appeal to the electorate. It's a cop-out, is what it is. And people who have worked in the system, and that includes prison officials and guards who have worked alongside supervising people on death row, recognize that these are full human beings and that you cannot execute someone under the conditions that Tennessee just attempted to do without recognizing that what Tennessee did was an act of cold and calculated homicide that was far crueler in its way and because of its premeditated, deliberate nature than the act that Krista Pike was convicted of committing at a time when she was in the grip of a mental illness that was unmedicated, coming off of the trauma of a violent rape.
0: Sandra Babcock, can you say whether Krista Pike is conscious in the hospital in critical condition?
4: We do not know. We have no information. None of the information that we have heard, most of it is rumors, is reliable. We are waiting to hear any official word from the medical team. She is now receiving medical assistance from doctors who respect the Hippocratic Oath, unlike the doctor who was present in the execution chamber with her, whom we know is incompetent and who is also responsible for the botched execution of Tony Carruthers in May.
0: And finally, I want to go back to Stephen Hale in Nashville. You not only witnessed the attempted execution of Krista Pike, you witnessed the attempted execution of Tony Carruthers in May. Your final comments on what happened there, leading to him being granted a stay of execution.
3: Yeah, Amy, as you say, and I spoke to you in May, and we do need to find a much better way of getting in touch, but or a much better reason for doing so. That was also a horrifying attempted execution in its own way. A difference was that this one went much further. That execution, as you remember, was called off from our perspective as witnesses before the curtain was open, and so before it had sort of fully begun from our vantage point. Of course, on Tony Carruthers' end, they had been trying and struggling to get IV access for a long time. I think overall, I would just emphasize to your viewers that we have been here before in Tennessee, not just in terms of there being a botched execution earlier this year, but in terms of the governor calling for a pause on execution so that the protocol can be reviewed. That happened in 2022 when an execution was called off at the last minute because of problems with the protocol. An outside legal review found that the department had not been following its protocol on numerous occasions, and a new protocol was created. That's the one we're using now. And this year there have been, as we've been discussing, two botched executions under that protocol. We did not know until yesterday, after hearing from Krista Pike's attorneys, the degree of struggle that there had been to get IV access for her. So that was new information to us because as reporters and witnesses, we don't see that part during an execution. But that obviously, it appears, was a problem yet again in this process. And so what will happen going forward is very unclear, but this is the experience that we all had Wednesday night and that Krista Pike had is unique in some ways, but also not new here.
0: Stephen Hale, I want to thank you for being with us. Criminal justice reporter at the Nashville Banner, author of the book Death Row Welcomes You, Visiting Hours in the Shadow of the Execution Chamber, speaking to us from Nashville. And Sandra Babcock, clinical professor at Cornell Law School, director of the Cornell Center on the Death Penalty Worldwide. We'll link to your piece that you co-wrote, Tennessee Failed Krista Pike Long Before Her Execution. Coming up, Massacre at Menab, the school that became a grave. We'll speak to Jeremy Scahill of Drop Site News back in 15 seconds.
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6: Millions of Americans take a daily dose of aspirin to prevent a heart attack or stroke. 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

0: The World's on Fire by Farrell Foster. This is Democracy Now!, democracynow.org. I'm Amy Goodman. We're broadcasting from Publix, the House of Journalism in Berlin, Germany. The Pentagon sending a third aircraft carrier to the Middle East as President Trump considers a new escalation of the U.S. war in Iran. The latest move adds 7,000 sailors, up to 3,000 Marines to the U.S. military presence in the region. Today, we spend the rest of the hour looking at the U.S. bombing of a children's school in the Iranian city of Manab on the first day of the U.S.-Israeli war on Iran. The bombing killed at least 156 people, 120 of them children, 26 teachers, all women. A United Nations fact-finding mission recently concluded the U.S. strike was a war crime, but the Trump administration has not yet even acknowledged U.S. responsibility. Dropsite News is out this week with a devastating investigation into the bombing of the school. The article and accompanying video is headlined Massacre at Manab, the school that became a grave. We're joined right now by investigative journalist Jeremy Scahill, lead author on the report. In a moment, Jeremy, we'll play some of your interviews with survivors, first responders, and parents. But first, Jeremy, set up what happened that day on February 28th.
1: Thanks, Amy. We need to back up a few weeks and remember that Iran and the United States were engaged in an intense round of negotiations that were being mediated by the Sultanate of Oman, which had been the main mediator for two decades between the United States and Iran on nuclear issues and had played a major role in brokering the 2015 JCPOA agreement signed under Barack Obama. And the Iranians were very skeptical about this process because just some months before these negotiations in June of 2025, when the Iranians were negotiating with the United States, the U.S. and Israel launched surprise bombing attacks against Iran in what became known as the 12-day war. But the foreign minister of Oman on February 27th had gone to the United States. He met with Vice President J.D. Vance in the White House. He came out and he told media that he was optimistic that a deal was going to be reached and that it would be historic in nature. Yes, there were details to work out. Nothing was guaranteed, but that there were technical talks scheduled for the following week in Vienna, Austria. And so when Iranians woke up on the morning of February 28th, let's remember this was a Saturday, but in Iran, Saturday is the beginning of the school and work week. And so Iranians were, you know, paying attention to everything, but they went to bed understanding that this process was still going on, that war was very much a possibility, but not believing it was going to start imminently because you had this next round of negotiations and you had the Omani foreign minister expressing optimism. Well, then, as people are stuck in traffic jams, they're getting their kids out the door for school. Children start arriving at school. We get the initial reports that there are airstrikes that have happened in Tehran, the capital of Iran. And the first strikes that happened that day were on the residence and offices of Supreme Leader Ayatollah Ali Khamenei. And so a lot of the media speculation at that point was about whether or not Iran's supreme leader had been assassinated. And word starts to spread very quickly across Iran and on state media that there are attacks happening throughout the country. And so administrators and officials in provinces around Iran begin calling schools and directing principals and teachers to start having parents come to take their children home. There was going to be a shelter in place order. And the Iranians had been through this before. And so as this is happening, we then start to hear shocking reports that in the southern Iranian city of Manab, a missile has slammed into a girls' school. And we start to see images that that show children and the bodies of children. And very quickly, the media narrative sort of becomes, and this is being pushed kind of by the United States, that the school had been right next to an IRGC missile facility and that it was sort of collateral damage. We did an investigation into this. There's been some very good reporting on this. This is not a story that we broke, but what we did is we really went deeply into what happened in the experience of Iranians who lived it that day. And by talking to teachers who survived, you know, 26 teachers were killed in this attack. One of them was pregnant, 120 children. This was not a single bombing or collateral damage. There were at least two direct hits on a school packed with children that was with Tomahawk cruise missiles, one of the most sophisticated weapons in the U.S. arsenal. And a couple of hours after those initial hits, as first responders came, as parents came, the U.S. launches more strikes. A total Iran says of 13 missiles were launched. The justice minister of Iran told me this isn't a double tap strike. This is a triple tap strike. And, you know, one of the most horrifying details, Amy, that we uncovered is that after the first bomb had hit near the school that morning, the teachers didn't believe that their school would be bombed because it was a school. And they had gathered the children, many of the children in the schoolyard because their parents had come to pick them up. And when the bombs hit not far away from the school, they said, my God, we need to get everyone back into the school. So they usher the children back into the school. One of the teachers took some of the girls into a prayer hall inside of the school. And then moments later, direct hit with a Tomahawk cruise missile on the school. So the protected site of the school, the parents and the teachers thought that they would find shelter there. And the United States directly bombed that school while they were inside.
0: Jeremy, I want to go to the voices of the people themselves. This is an excerpt of your Drop Site News new investigation, Massacre at Manav, the school that became a grave, featuring interviews with Yaqub Yazdanpana. His daughter Fatima died in the strike. But first, this is preschool teacher Husnia Salem. She survived the bombing.
2: Like any other day, I got my child ready at 7 o'clock because my son is in fifth grade and attended the same school. I got my child ready and headed to school. My son went to the boys' school and I stayed at preschool in my own class. Our school had two floors. The upper floor was for the girls and the downstairs was for the boys. One section was for preschool. You can say there were three schools there. There were students there from all walks of life, children from working class families, educators. We had all kinds of students there.
3: I have to go back a little and tell you about how I chose this school. Fatima's mother and I had noticed Fatima's overflowing intelligence. When we would tell her a story, she would never forget the story, and she would recite the story moment by moment, word for word. I wanted to find a very good school that would address Fatima's needs and her active mind. After asking a lot of questions, I found Shajareh Tayyebeh School.
2: After the lesson started, we handed out books and the children did their activities. I took the children to the schoolyard, the park that was in our schoolyard, so the children could play. The time was around 9:30, I think, when I was informed by a friend that the war had started and they had hit Tehran.
1: In the first moments of the U.S. and Israeli bombing campaign, they strike the personal residence and offices of Ayatollah Ali Khamenei, the supreme leader of Iran, and they assassinated not only Khamenei, but members of his family. They start then striking other leadership targets of the IRGC, the elite military force of Iran, political offices in Iran, government ministries in Iran. And word starts to spread all across the country that this isn't just like a one-off airstrike, that this does seem to in fact be a full-scale war.
2: Administrators said there are war conditions and it's better if the children go home early. We didn't have a single thought or didn't imagine that they may want to hit our school. In complete calm and relaxation, we were calling families and telling them to come and take their children. As they were coming to get the kids, a number of the children had left and some were still at the school. I first heard the sound of an explosion.
4: After a missile strike nearby, some teachers ushered children back inside the school for protection.
2: The preschool children were 5 years old, and all they did was yell, "Miss, miss," and were crying. I ran to the children. I just said, "Get under the table." I didn't think they were going to hit the school. I just thought that someplace had been hit. I said, "Don't be afraid. Sit down." I heard this horrible sound, and it was so close. Two simultaneous sounds. They're still in my ear. My son even describes them. And then explosion. Plaster was falling, the ground was shaking, and at that moment, I just looked at my preschool girls and my son, and I said to myself, "It's over. Now is the time when we go under the rubble. It's going to fall now." Then there were no more sounds. The class was full of smoke and dust. I told my son, "Yassin, run and open the door. Let's get out." My preschool kids didn't have shoes on since our classroom was carpeted. I took the children in my arms, one by one, and brought them outside. We exited from the preschool yard gate until we reached the first street. I looked behind me and I saw smoke and fire coming from the school office. All I said to the preschool children was, "Kids, just look in front of you. Don't look back." I told everyone to run to the school because they had hit the school. The children are under the ruins. Go save them.
0: That's an excerpt from Drop Site News' new investigation, Massacre at Manav, the school that became a grave. It was preschool teacher Hasnia Salem. She survived the bombing. In this clip, we hear more from Yagub Yazdepana, who describes how he raced to the school to look for his little daughter, Fatima.
3: It was like something was telling my heart that the school they were talking about was Shajareh Tayyabeh. I lost it. I left my classroom, ran home, took my car and sped to Minab. When I arrived, I said, "Oh no, the unimaginable had happened." As soon as I arrived there, I saw there was no school left. Two-thirds of the school, maybe more, had been destroyed. Smoke was rising from all over the school. It had turned into rubble. For a moment, I thought I was asleep and having a nightmare.
0: In this excerpt from Drop Site News' new investigation, Massacre at Manav, the school that became a grave, we hear two Iranian Red Crescent Society emergency workers describing the utter devastation following the U.S. strike on the Manav school.
4: Mothers came to me and said, "My daughter is in the classroom. My son is in the classroom. In God's name, please bring me my son." We didn't know how to answer these families.

0: There was a father with us who was searching for his two children until it was 4 or 5 o'clock at night when his fingers no longer worked. His fingers were covered in blood. He had lost his fingernails. In that same condition, he fell asleep. There was also a father. We had nothing to give him. All that remained was a school bag and shoes. Where we had collected the school bag and shoes, the father sat and was talking to the school bag and shoes. He was just talking to the school bag and shoes. Nothing from his child has been recovered.
1: Again, those are two Red Crescent workers, an excerpt of Drop Site News, new investigation massacre at Manav, the school that became a grave. In March, President Trump and Defense Secretary Pete Hegseth denied the U.S. was responsible for bombing the school. They spoke to reporters aboard Air Force One.
2: Did the United States bomb a girls' elementary school in southern Iran on the first day of the war and kill 175 people?
3: Based on what I've seen, that was done by Iran.
2: Is that true, Mr. Hegseth? Certainly investigating. Still investigating.
4: But the only side that targets civilians is Iran.
3: We think it was done by Iran.
1: That was Defense Secretary Pete Hegseth and President Trump. In July, President Trump told a different story, appearing on Fox News, talking about the airstrike.
5: There are images from this site that show fragments that appear to be from U.S. Tomahawk missiles. Is it possible that old intelligence or a mistake during a very active time in the war led to this event?
3: It is, but it's also possible that those images that you have are AI generated. Now, I know we're waiting for a conclusive report. I don't think there can be a conclusive report.
1: Oh, really? So that's President Trump talking about the report. Jeremy Scahill, you are the co-founder of Drop Site News. This is an incredible investigation massacre at Manav. Can you respond to what Hegseth and Trump said and talk about the state of the investigation into this deadly attack on the schools February 28th that killed over 150 people, as you said, 120 of them children?
6: Amy, I think there's only two possibilities here for what actually happened that day. On the one hand, it's possible that because Pete Hegseth came in with a tone set by Trump himself, that civilian deaths don't matter, that soldiers and military personnel should not worry about killing or injuring civilians, that they eliminated the entire department that is supposed to do civilian harm mitigation, that they used AI, including Maven systems developed by Palantir, to rush to develop as many targets as possible, that they had old satellite photos that indicated that this was a military base and not a school, and that because of that disregard for civilians and civilian life, they pushed forward and said, we want to break records. They're always talking about records and maximize lethality. And so it was a process where they didn't care and they just started striking everything. On the flip side of it, and you know, former senior State Department official told me this, knowing what she knows about the entire system and the fact that this was struck in the first hours of the first day of this war that they had been planning, that something very sinister may well be at the core of this. And so, you know, it's important to say, up until the year 2013, this was this area in Manav was actually a facility that was operated by the IRGC. We obtained documents, and the satellite photos also show this clearly, showing that in 2014, the school filed for registration. The IRGC donated the land. The province redistricted the whole area, and the IRGC actually moved most of its facilities nearly 2 miles away. That base, which was a publicly known base, was not hit during these attacks that morning. Instead, it was an area that was a school, a car wash, a clinic, what we would call in America a strip mall. And the only remaining IRGC building in that vicinity was an administrative office of the naval forces of the IRGC. And they had totally vacated that property after the June 2025 war. So what happened that day was there was literally no presence of the IRGC whatsoever there. And in fact, satellite photos from just weeks that the public can see from just weeks before this strike, you could see the murals on the wall. You could see the soccer field. Some of the satellite photos show shadows of tiny people playing outside. I spoke to Wes Bryant, who used to be one of the people in charge of civilian harm mitigation.

0: At the Pentagon up until 2025. His division was the one that Hegseth shut down. And he said that you, under the rules and the doctrine, they should have checked the most readily available satellite imagery before launching any strike of that nature. The other thing is Tomahawk cruise missiles have cameras on them. They can loiter. They can shift direction. So there are many, many questions that need to be asked about this. This is one of the single gravest war crimes that I'm aware of since Vietnam. It's akin to the Amaraya shelter bombing in Baghdad, Iraq in the 1991 Gulf War, when the U.S. dropped a bomb, a bunker buster bomb, ripped open a hole in a bunker where hundreds of civilians were, and then dropped another 2,000-pound bomb directly, incinerating more than 400 people. It rises to the level of gravity of that crime, and it's really just shocking that there isn't more outcry from the American public and the U.S. Congress. This is one of the most severe war crimes. And it's not like, you know, the tone under Obama where he says, oh, oops, we tortured some folks, or they said, you know, we regret this. Trump's people are defiant about this. And the Democrats, they're not in control of the Congress right now. But this should be front and center of foreign policy questions toward Donald Trump. If the Democrats regain control of the House of Representatives, they should go after them for this. These are war crimes.
1: Has any investigation been done by the U.S. government, made public?
0: No, the United States Central Command is supposedly doing an investigation, but Bradley Cooper, the head of CENTCOM, lied in front of Congress and said this was an active IRGC missile base. There's no evidence to suggest that there ever were missiles launched from this site, and this was congressional testimony. It seems like at the best case scenario is that they kind of say this was human error, artificial intelligence, and outdated maps because the threat was so serious and we moved forward and oops, this was a mistake. That would be the best case scenario. The worst case scenario in some ways is that Trump's people and the Pentagon just simply say, oh no, this is Iranian propaganda. We still think that maybe the IRGC bombed it themselves. That's why it's so important to have actual investigations. The UN sent a commission there, and they've determined that it's a war crime because just on the basis of the idea that if they use AI, if they use systems where they shut down the civilian harm mitigation and they didn't check to see what was there before they launched the missile, that satisfies the legal barriers to indicate that a war crime, not just a crime against humanity, was committed.
1: Jeremy, we just have 20 seconds, but the devastating pictures of, I mean, the victims are not only those who've died, but the children that survived that are saying to their parents, I wish I had been one of the martyred to be with my friends. These last 20 seconds, the effect today.
0: You know, one of the drawings from the psychologist, a child just drew a severed hand. And she said, you know, that the kids feel like they did something wrong. That they don't understand why their friends died and they weren't able to save them.
1: Jeremy, we have to leave it there. It is an incredibly devastating report. Jeremy is co-founder of Dropsite News. We'll link to your new investigation and film, Massacre at Manab, the school that became a grave. A happy birthday to Laura Bastillos. Early happy birthday to Becca Staley. Special thanks to our crew here in Publix, the House of Journalism in Berlin, Frederick Gaillard, Frank Biedman, and Yasmin Arnold and Dennis Moynihan. I'm Amy Goodman. Thank you so much for joining us.
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6: NBC News Radio, I'm Scott Carr. Reports say the Fly Dubai co-pilot accused of stabbing the captain of a passenger jet mid-flight had been previously banned from flying by Oman over fears he'd adopted radical ideological views. Liz Warner reports.
7: The pilot was grounded by Oman Air in 2024 after the airline found out he had been visiting radical Islamic websites and he was assigned to a desk job. The reports indicate officials are now investigating how the Omani national was cleared to be in the cockpit of a Fly Dubai plane headed for Israel.
6: Ahead of the midterm elections, President Trump has been campaigning in Alabama, backing Republican candidate for governor Tommy Tuberville.
8: This election, I'm asking you to pretend that I'm on the ballot. Here's what happens. When I'm not on the ballot, we don't do well.
6: Tomorrow, he'll continue campaigning outside of Dayton, Ohio. A new report out of Southern California points to failures during the deadly Eaton and Palisades fires. The more than 700-page report by the Fire Safety Research Institute, cited by the L.A. Times, found major problems with the L.A. County Fire Department's evacuation response, especially in West Altadena. It says delayed alerts there contributed to all but one of the 19 deaths in the Eaton fire. Attorneys for the death row inmate in Tennessee, Krista Pike, say she was unconscious as of last night and on a ventilator after a failed attempt to execute her Wednesday night by lethal injection.
9: Pike's attorneys say she remains critically ill after receiving two doses of pentobarbital. A new court filing says she suffered significant injuries to both arms. They're asking a judge to order the state to preserve all evidence from the failed execution attempt. I'm Scott Hooper.
6: Now reports say the Tennessee prison's chief overseeing the failed execution is facing scrutiny over his prior performance in Arizona. The Arizona Republic reports Frank Strada previously worked as a deputy director of Arizona's Corrections Department when several executions encountered complications in 2022. Scott Carr, NBC News Radio.
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0: is he's an old man.
1: True.
0: And the only channels that are in his brain, and maybe even like in the remote,
1: yeah,
0: are the networks. And
1: yeah,
0: then he's got Fox News, and then he's got the,
1: yeah,
0: other ones that maybe he looks in from time to time. So I think, first of all, I think he doesn't have HBO.
1: Yeah.
0: So you get a break.
2: It's possible, yeah.
0: He definitely doesn't have Comedy Central. He has no idea, like most people, no idea where to find that.
1: Yeah.
2: Yeah.
3: When he puts on, when he asks Natalie to put on NBC, do you think he says put on Channel 4?
0: If it is in Washington,
3: yeah, whatever
0: Channel 4,
3: it is, like,
0: yes,
3: yeah, like that,
0: yes,
3: he still knows us by the numbers as opposed to like.
0: And I also think just as late as he stays up raging and tweeting and whatever,
1: yeah,
0: it is he does, you're on too late for him. I,
1: yes,
0: think you are past his,
3: well,
0: bedtime.
3: Every time, and again, I will say that when he posts about my show, it is always when it's airing, and it means the world to me. And I don't love, but like that he's watching linear television with the ads is, uh-huh, so important.
0: That's important.
4: That is.
0: Yep.
4: Thank you, Seth Meyers and Jimmy Kimmel and John Oliver, a little bit in that.
0: Yeah. Yep.
4: It is 7 minutes after the hour. My name is Jody Hamilton. I'm sitting in for Stephanie Miller on the Stephanie Miller Show with Sam,
0: yep,
4: Chris,
0: hi,
4: and Lonnie. And we have Glenn Kirshner and John Fugelsang and Frangela coming up. And next week is a special, next 2 weeks.
5: Well, next week, Stephanie returns.
4: Yes, she does.
5: And on Monday, we will have JoJo from Jer. She has some huge news
4: she
5: to
4: does
5: talk about. And next week, for the next 2 weeks, we are going to be on C-SPAN 2 live again.
4: Yay!
5: Yes!
4: So, you know, everybody's got to get dolled up.
5: No.
4: No.
5: No. Nothing changes.
4: Nothing changes. She's still going to have the hat and the thing and,
5: yeah,
4: the stuff,
5: yeah,
4: and the people. It's still going
5: to
4: be the same.
5: I got an email from someone saying, you need to tell her to lose the hat.
4: She's been wearing that hat forever.
5: I'm not in any position to tell her to stop wearing a hat.
4: She doesn't want to have to worry about her hair. That's what that is.
5: Yeah.
4: And I understand that completely.
5: Yeah.
4: Completely understand. She's been doing that forever.
5: I don't wear a hat because for some reason it makes me tired. I don't know why.
4: You know, a hat,
5: I know,
4: makes you tired?
5: A hat makes me tired. It makes me logy.
4: That's an interesting reaction to a piece of clothing.
5: I know. I don't know.
4: I don't.
5: It's a me thing.
4: Apparently.
5: I know.
4: We know how to make you sleepy.
5: Well,
4: put a hat on.
5: Put a hat. Yeah, exactly. Not even a sleeping cap. Just a baseball cap. Yeah.
4: That's funny. So if you think you need to sleep, just put a hat on and then you'll fall asleep.
5: Just lie me down horizontal and I'm asleep.
4: Oh, okay.
5: I have no problems falling asleep at all.
4: Oh, I wish I were you.
6: Yeah, I wish I had that.
4: I wish I had that, man. I so wish I had that.
5: But then as soon as I wake up in the morning, I'm up. I bounce up. I cannot lay in bed and just kind of laze around when I wake up. I have to get up and do something.
4: My alarm actually woke me up today.
5: Oh.
4: First, since I started the new show, well, even since working with Stephanie, I never needed the alarm. I would just get up before it.
5: Yeah.
4: But it did wake me up today.
5: I wake up at 1. I have an alarm for 1:30 just in case I oversleep. But
4: mine is at 1:45.
5: Yeah.
4: But today, because of this,
5: uh-huh,
4: and producing my show,
5: yeah,
4: I've been getting up at midnight.
5: Uh-huh.
4: And so my alarm was set for 12:15.
5: Uh-huh.
4: So.
5: What time do you get up, Sam?
6: Like 4:10.
5: Really?
6: Yeah.
5: Okay. Because I think Bella used to wake up at 5.
4: Uh-huh.
5: And she would get here at like 5:30.
6: Yeah, there's no way I could do that because then I'd be like, well, I could, but then I wouldn't like eat or take coffee.
5: I don't like racing around in the morning.
6: Yeah, same.
5: Yeah. That's just not a good way to start my day.
6: Yeah.
4: Yeah, so. Before I started working here and then before I started my show, I would get up to come here, mm-hmm, at about 3:34.
5: Yeah.
4: You know,
5: mm-hmm,
4: and
6: plus
4: just
6: Bella technically lives closer.
4: She does live closer than
5: you.
4: Yeah, she does.
5: So.
4: She definitely
5: not
4: does.
5: Not by much, but enough
6: where it's like, yeah,
5: yeah,
6: if I was that close, I would do that. But.
5: And she would stop at Starbucks every day for an iced coffee. I don't know how she did it.
4: It's crazy.
6: Yeah.
4: I apologized to Lonnie when the alarm went off this morning.
5: Oh.
4: I'm like, I'm so sorry. I didn't mean to wake you up an hour and a half before you have to get up. I apologize. Cause he needs his beauty sleep. Cause look at him. He's much prettier than I am.
5: No.
4: Nobody's going to argue with me on that. I'll die on that one. So yes, thank you for Jimmy Kimmel and Seth. And so he had John Oliver and Seth Meyers on last night.
5: And Seth Meyers on last night. Yeah.
4: Aw.
5: Yeah.
4: It's
5: it was good.
4: I like that. Those
5: guys,
4: I love all three of them.
5: Yep.
4: They're just fantastic. Okay, where do I want to start? Oh, this is my favorite that we just found out.
5: Oh.
4: Donald says part of the reason that we're in Iran is because they were doing drugs. I should have waited until you were finished.
5: Does he know that people in the United States do drugs too?
4: Well, he said,
5: like a lot of drugs.
4: He basically said, we did it one night with these beautiful B-2 bombers. Oh my God, I have to read this. They left Missouri. They flew both ways, 37 hours. They were refueling the B-2 bombers, uh-huh. I guess. We have the greatest tankers. We have the greatest military in the world. They went from Missouri and then at 1 o'clock in the morning with no moon, dark as can be, these unbelievable machines led by the most incredible pilots in the world, they unloaded every single bomb, went right down air chutes into this drug factories, really. That's what they were doing. They were nuclear and drugs. They were doing drugs, but they were doing the nuclear. These drug factories, nuclear
5: so they
4: factories.
5: They were doing drugs. They were manufacturing drugs. So that's a difference.
4: But he's like, these drug factories, nuclear factories were hit so hard. All of a sudden, it's drug factories?
5: So we went there because of drug factories now?
4: I just don't.
5: That's a new one. That's a new reason.
4: It might be because they're being sued over bombing fishermen in the Caribbean, where he's thinking drugs now again.
5: Yeah, but Iran has nothing to do with the fishermen that were bombing.
4: No, but I think that's where his addled brain is going. This is Donald we're talking about.
5: He's grasping at straws.
4: Oh, my God.
5: He really is.
4: I mean, we'll get into the Time Magazine article, which is cuckoo for Cocoa Puffs.
5: Yeah.
4: I mean, Bob Seska was reading stuff yesterday on his show, and I'm like, wait, what? What did he say? Pardon my question? I mean, he was asked a question about one thing and then just didn't. He started answering it and then just moved on to something completely off topic. I mean, we'll take care of that in a little bit.
5: Yeah.
4: But, yeah, he's he's not well.
5: No.
4: And he also told a crowd in Texas that Ken Paxton is a pain in the A.
5: Uh-huh. With Ken Paxton in the room.
4: With him in the room.
5: Yeah.
4: Yeah. It's just like, seriously. And no wonder Ken Paxton's like, he's not helping.
5: Yeah.
4: Because that doesn't help him.
5: No, not at all.
4: If he's telling the voters that might vote for Ken Paxton that Ken Paxton is a pain, then why would you vote for him? I don't.
5: Quite frankly, Trump is a pain.
4: Well, yeah.
6: Well, that's mildly.
4: That's putting it very mildly, young man. I mean, you know, pain is the nicest thing you can talk about him. Yeah, it's crazy. He goes, he's been a friend of mine for a long time, one of the most loyal people. When I was being hit by the radical left, Ken Paxton was at my side more than anybody. And I have to always remember that because he can be a pain in the ass, I'll be honest. And then is he here?
5: All it takes is loyalty for him. All it takes
4: That's it.
5: And that's so dangerous.
4: It is.
5: So dangerous.
4: It's so dangerous. Because he needs people to say no to him. And
5: he doesn't like that, though. And so he doesn't surround himself with people. He did that in his first administration. He had people that said no to him.
4: Yes, he did, which he didn't like.
5: No, he didn't like it. And so that's why this administration is so this term is so different than the first one.
4: Well, and the fact of the matter is he's run a company that is privately owned. It's
5: right.
4: not...
5: So he doesn't
4: have a board. He doesn't have stockholders.
5: Yeah. Right.
4: So he's just
5: right.
4: he can do what he wants because he's the
5: right.
4: majority shareholder,
5: right.
4: and nobody tells him no. Exactly.
5: And our enemies have discovered this about him as well. And so all they have to do is flatter him in order to get what they want from him.
4: Mm-hmm.
5: We've seen that from China. We've seen that from Russia.
4: We've seen that from Amdani.
5: Yeah. Exactly. We've seen that from Netanyahu.
4: Uh huh. Uh-huh. So it's just like he doesn't. The only person he might say listen to a no would might be Ivanka, but she doesn't care anymore.
5: Oh, she's not in the administration. She doesn't.
4: She couldn't care less.
5: No.
4: She just wants her islands.
5: Yeah, she just wants to ride her horse on the beach or whatever it was.
4: Oh, my God. Have you seen these videos of her?
6: No.
4: It's so let them eat cake stuff.
5: Yeah.
4: I mean, it's real.
5: On her yacht.
4: On her yacht and on her horse on the beach.
5: Uh-huh.
4: And I'm going to buy an island and da-da-da-da-da-da-da.
5: She doesn't care.
4: And it's like, read the room, people.
5: Right.
4: I mean, they're wealthy. Governor Pritzker, also super wealthy, has read the room.
5: Absolutely.
4: You know, and that guy's a billionaire, no doubt, because he owns Hyatt Hotels, I think is his family.
5: Yeah, something like that.
4: I think it's Hyatt Hotels. Anybody in Chicago, you'll know. Anybody in Illinois will know better than I. But, yeah, I mean, he's a multi-billionaire, and he gets it.
5: Yeah.
4: You know?
5: Yeah, he got his money, and he wants you to get yours, too.
4: Thank you.
5: That's not what the Trump administration is about.
4: FDR was very wealthy. He was the same way.
5: Absolutely.
4: You know, and it's like these, there's some rich people
5: FDR
4: that get
5: came
4: it.
5: He came from family wealth, and so did
4: Pritzker.
5: Pritzker did.
4: That's
5: too.
4: Family wealth.
5: Yeah.
4: Same with Donald.
5: Mm-hmm.
4: See how three different people are with this?
5: Yeah.
6: Right.
4: You know, there are people that are uber wealthy that understand that they are the lucky ones, that they didn't. Because when Donald says, I understand genetics, which is so annoying to me, it's like, dude, you didn't earn it.
5: No.
4: You didn't. You inherited it. Yeah. And had you done just invested in savings accounts, you would not have gone bankrupt six times.
5: Right.
4: Or bankrupt the country. So I still can't believe people voted for this man. Not once, not twice, but thrice.
5: Uh-huh.
4: It's just, it's insane. Oh, and speaking of Paxton, apparently he has a jet-setting lifestyle.
5: He does. We
4: kind of knew it, but still, when he announced his election bid on Fox, he cleared his calendar and booked a hotel in Augusta, Georgia during the Masters golf tournament.
5: Yep.
4: It cost Texas taxpayers, y'all, remember this, you voting in Texas, at least $25,000 for him to just go to the Masters.
5: Yep.
4: Like, why should they have
5: for
4: to pay for that?
5: Security and for, yeah.
4: And since assuming office in 2015, he left about 730 workdays blank on his official calendars and took over 275 out-of-state trips to places such as California Wine Country, Caribbean resorts.
5: And he has a house in California.
4: Still. Caribbean resorts and European tourism hotspots. It cost Texas taxpayers a minimum of $1.9 million to cover expenses charged by his security detail. So it's unclear how he financed the rest of his travel, but I mean, what was it, coming to California Wine Country? Does that really help Texas?
5: No, not
4: as
5: at all.
4: He's the AG there, right?
5: Right.
4: Yeah. What? Why would an AG need to come to California? I mean, yes, if you want to come to California on a vacation, then your security, you should pay for that.
5: Right. Right.
4: That's fine, but Texas shouldn't have to pay for that. No taxpayer should have to pay for him having a nice little trip to Wine Country, even if he has a place here.
5: Right.
4: I mean, and Europe as well. I mean, and the Caribbean. Seriously. Seriously. Oh, my goodness. It's already 18 minutes after.
5: I know.
4: Goodness gracious. It is 18 minutes after the hour. This portion of the Stephanie Miller Show is brought to you by Home Title Lock. All right. 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
5: Yep.
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7: 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Thousands of us are already here, reading, arguing, organizing, and fighting like our children's future depends on it. 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Come stand with us and let's take this country back together. That's Hartman Report. Hartman with two N's at the end. 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Check it out.
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11: 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Yeah.

0: 24 minutes after the hour on the Stephanie Miller Show. I'm Jody Hamilton sitting in. 323-410-0458 is the number. Let's see. Hi, farmer. It's your birthday?
1: Good morning, Jody.
0: Good morning.
1: Happy Friday, y'all.
0: Thank you. You too. You too. Happy birthday.
2: It's your birthday?
1: Hi, Chris. Hi, Lonnie.
2: Hello.
1: Hi, Sam.
2: Hi. It's your birthday?
0: It's your birthday?
1: It is my birthday. Will you say happy birthday to me, Chris?
2: Happy birthday.
1: I have goosebumps.
2: Aww.
1: I have goosebumps on goosebumps.
2: I'm glad I could help.
1: Oh, you always do. I had a dream the other night. I was your bike seat.
0: Oh, my farmer. Should we lower the lights or something?
1: It was a wild ride.
0: Chris is turning red.
1: Hey, Sam.
3: Yes.
0: Uh-oh.
1: Sam, real quick. I got to work on the Papa Don't Preach video for Kelly Osbourne.
3: Oh, really?
1: Back when I was doing arts department in Los Angeles. And Sharon was a dream the whole time. She wasn't a bitch or anything. She was great.
3: That's good. You are probably one of the few people that can say that.
2: She doesn't have the best reputation.
1: Well,
3: right.
0: She's a bad.
1: I'm here to testify, so okay, whatever. Yeah. And Kelly was a dream, too.
2: Oh, that's good. That's awesome.
1: Jody.
0: Yes, oh, God, I didn't do it. What is it?
1: Jody.
0: Yes.
1: Jody, I've been a paid subscriber to the Politics Bar since you guys started.
0: Oh, thank you.
1: And I've never gotten a thank you for the DOTD every day in my emails.
0: You should be
1: it's
0: getting
1: always
0: it.
1: Always so fun.
0: Oh, good.
1: I do. I get them.
0: Oh, good.
1: I do. I'm telling you that. I look forward to them. I love the little story. So thank you so much for that.
0: It's our pleasure to do that. And I hope you're enjoying some of the drink recipes because they are fun to try to find and fun to figure out what they will correlate with. So
1: I like the stories that go with them. I think they're great.
0: Well, thank you. You should like today's then. It's going out in about an hour or two.
1: Okay. What's my drink of the day for my birthday, Jody?
0: It is. Hold on. I will tell you right now. It is. Hold, please. Your call is very important to me. There we go. I'm going to our website because I did this a week ago. So, you know, or 2 weeks ago. So I don't remember what I did. I don't remember what I talked about 5 minutes ago. Why would I remember that?
1: So, well, you want me to do a quick call to action to Virginia voters while you're doing that?
0: The thing is, it's a monkey business cocktail today. That's what it's called.
1: Okay, cool.
2: Okay, what's your call to action for Virginia voters?
0: Yeah, please.
1: Okay, people of the Commonwealth, early voting has begun. You can go out and vote at a lot of city halls, and they're very designated right now. But as of the 18th, all the early voting at the satellite opens up. We all need to be early voting. There's a real important amendments on the Virginia ballot,
0: mm-hmm.
1: Three constitutional amendments, one with women's autonomy, second with felons getting the getting back their rights to vote,
0: uh-huh.
1: And the third is I'm completely blanking now.
0: That's
1: oh my God,
0: that's all right.
1: Oh, sorry. Yes, on all three, y'all.
0: Okay.
1: And like I said, we can vote. You can early register up to the 23rd. You can register on the day of voting in Virginia,
0: uh-huh.
1: But you can, it'll be a provisional ballot. We're trying to avoid that. So everyone early vote, no mail-in voting,
0: yeah.
1: Virginia turnout. Let's get everyone on the same page in this great Commonwealth.
0: Beautiful. Thank you, Farmer, and happy birthday.
2: Happy birthday, Farmer.
0: Happy birthday, Farmer. Yeah, the drink of the day is monkey business cocktail.
2: Okay.
0: I don't know why. I know why. I remembered now. No, that's good information for people in different states because our state, I don't know our last day. Can we do day of registration in California?
2: I
0: don't think we can.
2: I've never not been registered.
0: So yeah, I mean, I registered as soon as I could.
2: Yeah.
0: So that was 100 years. It was 40 plus years ago that I registered to vote. So before you were even born.
2: What year were you born?
3: 91.
2: Okay. Okay.
0: That's so sweet.
2: That's just, I was still in college.
0: I wasn't. I was out.
2: Okay.
0: I was out and working. I was working for the radio people then.
2: Okay.
0: I mean,
2: okay.
0: The talent wrangling. That was 1991.
2: Okay.
0: It was when I started working for that.
2: I was doing college radio in 91.
0: There you go. Yeah. See? Mm-hmm. It is 29 minutes after the hour. Glenn Kirshner next on The Stephanie Miller Show.

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3: I'm Dr. Anthony Lizowitz, and this is Climate Connections. In the Monterey Bay area of California, a coalition of groups is investing tens of millions of dollars in wetland restoration, wildfire fuel reduction, and other land management projects that will make the region more resilient to climate change. But these efforts require more than money.
4: We need local workforce to be able to do that work.
3: Jesse Trawler Ojeda is with the California Marine Sanctuary Foundation, one of the coalition members. 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
14: Everything he builds turns to. Why are we letting him build part of the White House when they've completely screwed up the reflecting pool? The reflecting pool is a joke. It's the perfect metaphor for how he has completely screwed up the second term. This is a Category 5 up of epic proportions, this presidency. It is likely to go down as the worst presidency that we have ever witnessed in this country's history. And that tops the first administration that ended with an insurrection.
15: Oy vey.
16: Yeah.
15: Emma Costa.
16: Yeah.
15: Dropping some S-bombs.
16: Uh-huh.
15: Which I wish I could, but I can't because we're on terrestrial radio. Mm-hmm. It is 34 minutes after the hour on The Stephanie Miller Show. I'm Jody Hamilton sitting in, and look who we have here.
17: Thank God. Former U.S. Attorney Glenn Kirchner is here.
18: Get me Kirchner!
17: Former 30-year federal prosecutor Glenn Kirchner.
19: I can listen to him drop call day.
17: He has answered the call for his country once again.
19: We got that Glenn Kirchner now, and I feel okay.
15: Hello, Mr. Kirchner. It's lovely to see you again. I got to see you last weekend. It was great to see you in person as well.
20: Good morning, Jody. Yeah, that was so much fun.
15: It really was. Yeah. It was a nice gathering of folks.
16: It was.
15: It was really nice. And I liked your singing. You can also sing.
20: You know what? What I lack in talent, I make up for in enthusiasm. Warren Zevon's Werewolves of London is one of my favorite karaoke. So, you know.
16: You did amazing.
15: Yeah, it was great, man. Yeah. It really, really was. So, I don't know. I have to see all of this. This is you. I don't even know where to start at this point. Let's start with the reflecting pool and that case, which is fantastic. Tell everybody what it has entailed and that why it's good.
20: Yeah, and this is actually a bigger story than people may realize. So the 67-year-old former Olympian David Hearn had the nerve to touch the peeling liner of the reflecting pool.
15: Right.
20: And Jeanine Pirro said he went in there and violently tore it up and he did $1,000 worth of damage. All was untrue, absolutely untrue. And United States attorneys are not supposed to be making untrue statements like that about people they intend to prosecute. So the judge, Todd Edelman is his name, just ruled that not only is the case dismissed against David Hearn, but it's dismissed with prejudice, meaning the prosecutors can never try to bring that one back, reindict him, prosecute him in the future. That almost never happens.
15: Right.
20: It usually is to punish governmental misconduct, police misconduct, prosecutor misconduct. That's why a case gets dismissed with prejudice. But here is really the big ticket item that I think is getting lost in the mix.
15: Okay.
20: In Judge Edelman's 26-page opinion, he said, not only am I dismissing this case permanently with prejudice because David Hearn committed no crime, but I'm doing it because the president of the United States said that David Hearn should still be prosecuted, quote, especially because he gives to Act Blue, a Dem fundraising platform, and because Donald Trump doesn't like his lawyer, Norm Eisen.
15: Right.
20: Just think about that, Jody. The president wants an innocent man prosecuted because he gives to Dems and because the president doesn't like his lawyer. You know what I view that as? A high crime or misdemeanor.
15: Same.
20: I swear, because a high crime and misdemeanor is whatever Congress says it is, because impeachment is a political endeavor. It's not a court or rule of law endeavor. I view that as a high crime or misdemeanor, and I hope it is one of the articles of impeachment that the Dems pass after they take control of the House.
15: I do, too. I know. I agree with you. And you're right. I did read about that. It went out of my brain because so much stuff. So Renee Good's family is suing the White House for wrongful death. And I think that's a good thing. I mean, no pun intended with the last name and everything. But she one lawsuit filed against the states alleges wrongful death of Renee Good under Minnesota law. Predicated on claims of battery, assault, false imprisonment, intentional infliction of emotional distress and negligence that caused her death. She also, the people that are named besides the United States are Jonathan Ross, Stephen Miller, Kristi Noem, Greg Bovino, Corey Lewandowski, and Donald Trump, his campaign manager and others. So I think this is a good thing. What do you think the chances are that this will succeed? I mean, it's a civil case, so it's easier than a criminal case, obviously. You have less of a burden of proof, but what do you think their chances are?
20: Yeah, less of a burden of proof than in a criminal case beyond a reasonable doubt. In a civil case, it's just 51%, what we call a preponderance of the evidence, more likely than not. However, when you're suing the federal government, because the federal government and federal government employees and officers have a healthy dose of immunity against being sued, unless they exceed the scope of their official duties, as they did in this case. Mm-hmm. So all of that is a run-up to me saying this. I think Renee Good's chances are again, very good.
15: Right.
20: And here's why. We had a case in Virginia where two park police officers shot and killed a young man under very similar circumstances on video. They were positioned at the side of the car, uh-huh. and they opened fire on an unarmed driver, killing him, 26-year-old young man. Mm-hmm. The family brought a wrongful death suit against the officers and the federal government. And the federal government couldn't settle that case quickly enough, and they settled it for $5 million. Not that that's, you know, you can never compensate a family for the taking of their loved one courtesy of that kind of crime. But I have a feeling that the case may not even make it to trial because the federal government may want to settle this, because the last thing they want is for all of those people you just named who are being sued to have to sit for depositions under oath, because they are not going to be able to keep their stories straight. Then they open themselves up to perjury. So the other thing, so I think this will likely be successful, maybe not going to a full trial, but in a settlement for Renee Good's family. The other thing is I hope this moves prosecutors in the direction of finally criminally charging the killer of Renee Good and the killers, plural, of Alex Pretty. Mm-hmm. And the last thing I heard from District Attorney Mary Moriarty, who's investigating those killings, is that we believe we have enough evidence now. We got enough evidence from the Department of Justice to make the charging decision. So stay tuned, because we may even get bigger news in the Renee Good and Alex Pretty cases very soon.
15: I hope so. I really hope so. Now, Marsha Blackburn has filed suit or will file a lawsuit against Jack Smith for getting her phone records, basically. And she wants to sue the DOJ, too. So how do you think that's going to go? It's interesting, because what happened in that hearing was they had his actual text messages from people that he works with that is not just phone logs. I mean, that's actual content that he had no idea about. So let me know what you think of her lawsuit.
20: I think it is complete and utter garbage. Jack Smith had court authorization to get the call detail records that he got, which are essentially, okay, what phone was this cell phone communicating
15: with? Right.
20: When and for how long? That's basically what we get. I got call detail records in criminal investigations more times than I can ever count. But when you have judicial authority to get what you got, you're kind of bulletproof, unless, Jody, you lie to the judge in order to get the warrant, like what happened down in Georgia when they got those ballots that they should not have gotten.
15: Right.
20: There were allegations. There was reporting that what the law enforcement officials told the judge put in that affidavit seeking a search warrant was maybe not quite accurate. You lie to a judge? Well, then guess what? You can't hold up the warrant the judge gave you as a defense.
15: Right.
20: But if you played it straight, and let me tell you, Jack Smith and his team played it straight, they're going to be bulletproof. This is a performative lawsuit by, you know, anybody who chooses to attack Jack Smith for getting call detail records.
15: Well, I mean, her arguments are twofold. One, he wasn't lawfully appointed to do his
20: nonsense.
15: Job, and two, that the speech and debate clause covers her from not. But nobody knows what they said. That's the thing. It's just you called this person or that person called you. There's no detail other than that information.
20: And correct? The speech or debate clause protection says that when you are basically, you know, giving speeches on the floor of the House or the Senate, and it expands beyond that, those statements can't be used against you to, for example, prosecute you for defamation.
15: Right.
20: I'm just using an example.
15: Right.
20: So this is not the stuff of a speech or debate clause challenge. This is performative garbage by desperate Republicans who know that their party is about to implode.
15: Exactly. And the DOJ now apparently has opened up an investigation into Watergate. I mean,
20: yes, because it was a witch hunt, right? All of those crimes that Richard Nixon committed. And remember, Jody, when Richard Nixon fell from power, his goons that had been committing those crimes with him, 48 of them were criminally convicted and 30 of them went to prison.
15: Mm-hmm.
20: That's the opposite of a witch hunt. But I guess next they're going to want to reopen, you know, the Abraham Lincoln assassination and claim that it was a suicide.
15: Yeah, I mean, because it's ridiculous. It's like I worry because I'm thinking that Stephanie might want to talk to Jill Weinbanks about this, but Jill might not be able to talk if she's under investigation. I mean,
20: Jill's going to talk. I have confidence in Jill. Jill has no concern about incriminating herself because she was really one of the pioneers, right?
18: Yeah,
20: back during
18: absolutely.
20: That investigation.
15: Yeah.
20: And so this, I mean, but what this does is it shows that Donald Trump is willing to retroactively try to cover up crimes, try to excuse criminals, and try to dupe the American people. It ain't working.
15: Well, I mean, J.D. Vance said it. I think he was in town. I think he was in California when he said, oh, if this were happening now, Nixon wouldn't be convicted. Well, yeah, because of Fox News and other things, it would have been a 12-hour. And he literally said the deep state went after Nixon. It's like, what?
20: Wait. Who was it that marched on the White House after after the Nixon tapes were revealed, showing that Nixon was, in fact, a crook and in a conspiracy with a bunch of his executive branch goons? Who marched on the White House? The Republicans in the Senate.
15: Exactly.
20: And they said, we see what you did. You're done. That's not a deep state conspiracy. That's his own party turning on him.
18: This whole deep state thing with Watergate, it's been around for a very long time.
15: Right.
18: When I went to Phoenix to go work for the conservative station there, they kept talking about how Nixon was set up in the station. And that was the first time I'd heard that. And I was like, whoa, this is actually out there? And like, yeah, it is.
15: That's crazy.
18: Yeah. So it's been out there for a really long time.
15: It's crazy.
20: People love their conspiracy theories.
18: They do.
20: They really do.
18: They do.
15: Wow. I mean, and so the DOJ also must show a memo justifying the boat strikes. Yay.
20: Yes. That's a beautiful thing because we are going to hold Pete Hegseth accountable for those murders once this regime falls.
15: Yeah. I mean, it's just, and then... Now, this is interesting. The U.S. is threatening land strikes across Latin America. Do you think that's legal? I mean, we're technically not at war with anybody there, but we weren't at war with Iran until recently either.
20: For, I don't know, going on 10 years now, I can't tell you how many times I've been asked, is what Trump's doing legal? And the answer is almost always no.
15: Right.
20: But it doesn't matter. When the rule of law is in a coma,

0: will be tried.
1: Now, do you think because Donald's got stupid immunity from SCOTUS that he can argue some of these things were in the course of his presidential duties?
0: He can argue that, and that's why we have judges making the decision. Mm-hmm. What we don't do, Jody, is decline to bring indictments against Donald Trump for fear that he may have a successful immunity claim for some of them. We know he will not have a successful immunity claim for things like the classified documents case,
1: right,
0: which can be reindicted the minute he leaves office because he committed all of those crimes in Florida
1: right
0: after he left the presidency. No immunity for you, sport. We also know the prosecution for everything he did on and around January 6th to try to steal the presidency, that was being litigated by Judge Chutkan when he got reelected.
1: Right.
0: And that's why the case went away, but it can also be reindicted. And I believe she would have ruled, of course he doesn't have immunity for trying to steal an election. That's not an official duty of the president. That's an act of a private citizen, a candidate trying to steal an election. So he will go to trial in that case, too. Those are just two examples.
1: Right.
0: So, yeah, he'll have immunity for maybe murdering or ordering the murder of people in international waters because he's directing the military, and that's a core constitutional function that actually enjoys absolute immunity under that bogus Supreme Court ruling. But you know what? So many of the crimes will not enjoy immunity. So let's get our Trump trials on.
1: And before we go, one last thing. Georgia's asked the GOP in Georgia, excuse me, their election board is asking the Department of Justice to declare voting machines illegal right now. That seems a little too close to an election. And I mean, you know, it's like, yeah, do you guys want to slow down the counting? I just don't quite understand what the purpose is, basically, not to get John Ossoff in office, obviously. But
0: yeah.
1: I mean, what do you think of all of that? It just makes no sense.
0: Yeah, well, the purpose is to interfere in the elections in, you know, hope, the, you know, in hoping against hope that maybe they can retain a couple of the congressional seats that they're destined to lose. But even the courts, I think it was in the Missouri redistricting case mm-hmm. recently mm-hmm. that the Dems won and
1: right.
0: the Republicans lost. Even the courts at that point, we're too close to an election. Early voting is, you're not going to do any of that garbage. I'm paraphrasing the Supreme Court now. There's a lot that keeps me up at night, Jody, but DOJ beginning to try to seize voting machines now is not one of them.
1: Okay, that's good to know. Well, thank you very much, and thank you for being on with me today. You will be on with Ms. Miller next week on C-SPAN.
2: Yeah, we're going to be on C-SPAN again next week.
1: So
0: great. I look forward to it.
1: All right.
0: Yeah.
1: All right. Thank
0: great
1: you so much,
0: you,
1: Glenn.
0: Jody. Thanks, Chris.
2: Thanks.
1: It is 50 minutes after the hour. We will be right back on the Stephanie Miller Show.
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5: 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Well, if you are a homeowner in America, you need to listen to this. The FBI has been warning about a type of real estate fraud on the rise called title theft, and your equity is the target. I've been a victim of identity theft, but you need to be aware of this as well. Title theft, here's how it works. 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

0: It is 55 minutes after the hour on the Stephanie Miller Show. I'm Jody Hamilton sitting in for her. 323-410-0458 is the number. Hi, Kevin in Indiana.
1: Hi, Jody Hamilton.
0: Hi.
1: Hi, Chris.
2: Hello.
1: Hi, Lonnie. Hey, Sam, heavy metal Sam the man.
0: Exactly.
1: Sam needs a radio handle, so okay. I just do my best to be a liberal helper.
3: All right. I mean, that works.
1: So, mm-hmm. I confess I'm not a big fan of Ozzy Osbourne, but there was one song by his, I believe it was called No More Tears.
4: Oh, yeah, that's a great song.
1: And that hopefully will be our song after the midterms.
2: Yes.
4: Yeah.
1: Let's be clear about what Republicans are. They suck. They suck at everything.
4: They do.
1: They can't do anything right, and they just suck as human beings and as a governing body. They can't do anything right.
0: Yeah.
1: So that's it.
0: All right. Thank you, Kevin. Have a wonderful day. No, he's not wrong. That was very concise.
2: Yeah.
0: To the point. I like that.
2: I think he called just to give Sam his nickname.
0: I think so. Sam the man. Yeah, I like
3: yeah.
0: it.
3: Yeah.
2: Heavy metal Sam the man.
0: I like. There you go. Heavy metal Sam the man. There you go.
3: Yeah,
0: we're going to get t-shirts now.
2: Uh-huh.
0: There will be shirts. In fact, the shirt that I'm wearing for the politics bar, I believe Michael, who listens to this show, did this.
2: Okay.
0: Wasn't nice. That nice of him?
4: Mm-hmm. Yeah.
0: Thank you, Michael. I think his name is Michael. My brain is mush. Not as bad as Donald's, but it's, you know.
2: Yeah. Right. You've had a long week.
0: It's been a long life.
2: Yeah.
0: So, Senator Thune has called recess for the Senate because they can't get anything done.
2: Nope.
0: Nothing. All they got done so far this summer was a college sports package that really doesn't do anything for anybody.
2: Right.
0: And it's just, and then the whole Eric Schmidt thing. It's like, all right, guys, you guys got to go home. You got to go home. This is ridiculous. They have so much work to do when they get back, though.
2: Yeah. Apparently, Eric Schmidt was supposed to be on some C-SPAN show yesterday, and they
0: and
2: said,
0: he
2: had to cancel.
0: Yeah, he's not going to be the VP pick.
2: No, I think he's finally realized what a royal F-up he made.
0: Yeah, it was just, like you said, you sent it, it's in here somewhere. Mm-hmm. Oh, yeah, here it is. The text didn't even mention the name of the basketball team.
2: No, the text that he was referencing in the hearings.
0: So how would you?
2: He was going along with the conspiracy theory that he read online.
0: Yep. Yes. Yes. Indeed. It's 58 minutes after the hour. We'll be right back on the Stephanie Miller Show.

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1: Dr. Hande Özdemir. 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
4: NBC News Radio, I'm Jim Forbes. President Trump is backing Alabama's Republican candidate for governor, Tommy Tuberville. In the latest stop in his midterm push, Trump told supporters in Mobile Friday they have to get out and vote. Trump is pumping up Republican candidates as he celebrates the groundbreaking of Mobile's new $4 billion bridge. On Saturday, the president will be in Ohio to deliver remarks outside of Dayton. Trump was in Texas and Oklahoma on Thursday. Reports say the Fly Dubai co-pilot, accused of stabbing the captain of a passenger jet mid-flight, was previously banned from flying over fears he had adopted radical ideological views. Liz Warner has the story.
5: The pilot was grounded by Oman Air in 2024 after the airline found out he had been visiting radical Islamic websites and he was assigned to a desk job. The reports indicate officials are now investigating how the Omani national was cleared to be in the cockpit of a Fly Dubai plane headed for Israel. Passengers and crew were able to subdue the suspect before the plane carrying 174 people landed safely in Saudi Arabia. In New York, I'm Liz Warner.
4: New York Governor Kathy Hochul is appointing a special prosecutor in the Cornell University frat house gang rape case. Attorney General Letitia James will be replacing the local district attorney after Hochul blasted Cornell police and the DA for how they handled the case. And President Trump says an agreement has been struck with Europe to release, quote, a massive amount of diesel oil reserves. This comes as prices for diesel have recently surged. AAA reports the national average for a gallon of diesel is $6.37. I'm Jim Forbes.
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0: Stephen Miller promised us that the secret to American happiness and to making America great again and to a beautiful future where all your social services worked and healthcare worked and education worked and housing worked and all these things was the removal of immigrants. And immigrants were the reason anything that was wrong in America was wrong. And so now, okay, you took 43,000 one month and 49,000 one month and 51,000 the next month. Everything getting better?
1: Right.
0: Is the economy getting better? Can you afford things better? Is housing cheaper? Care more affordable? Everything's getting worse. There's a reason why this is the least popular president in modern history, why his party is looking at, is swirling the toilet in terms of its polling numbers heading into these midterms, is because the people don't like it.
2: Amen, Rachel Maddow.
1: Yeah.
2: You know,
1: yep.
2: She's absolutely right. 7 minutes after the hour on the Stephanie Miller Show, I'm Jody Hamilton sitting in, 323-410-0458. Mama will be back on Monday.
1: That's right.
2: And everybody's going to be on C-SPAN.
1: Yep, so be on your best behavior.
2: Yeah, everybody, no swearing.
1: C-SPAN 2.
2: C-SPAN 2.
1: Yes.
2: Got it.
1: Yes, not C-SPAN the Ocho.
2: Exactly. And with what Rachel Maddow was saying about immigration, the Supreme Court is going to consider whether immigrants subject to deportation can be held in detention indefinitely while their cases are adjudicated, which seems, unless they're violent criminals, mm-hmm. that seems wrong to me. You should be able to post bond or, you know, ROR'd once you're, you know, okay, you haven't made it to a... Anyway, it's the first case whether such immigrants should have a chance to argue at a bond hearing, mm-hmm. which used to be the standard practice under previous administrations,
1: right.
2: which basically was you got picked up by ICE or whomever, by ICE, basically, Homeland, whatever, and you had a right to fight for yourself, you know, and they're not allowing that right now. I mean, we don't have concentration camps yet, but we do have detention camps, and that's how they start.
1: Yep.
2: And we're sending people to third countries that they're not even from on top of it all, that they have no ties, no ways to make money, no ways to do anything.
1: Don't speak the language.
2: Don't speak the language. Some of these countries are going through their own civil wars and strife that are very dangerous for these people to be in.
1: Right.
2: Some will send them back to their country of origin where we're not technically responsible for that, which is ridiculous because it's our fault that they're that other country. So this is just it's awful. I'm glad that they're going to take up the case. Hopefully they will uphold the law as it used to stand.
1: Yeah.
2: We'll see. We will see. So, all right. Here we go with this Time magazine thing. Oh, boy, people. So there are five big moments that you can get out of the article if you haven't read it yet.
1: Mm-hmm.
2: And it's a doozy. One says he regrets all of his SCOTUS picks. Well, I agree. I do agree with you, young
1: man. Well, he regrets them because they're not doing what he says.
2: Exactly. I regret them for other reasons.
1: Yeah.
2: But yeah, I you know.
1: He's not doing exactly what he says.
2: No, they're not.
1: They are conservatives.
2: Yes.
1: Absolutely. But they've ruled against him, and he doesn't think they should.
2: Right. He expects loyalty.
1: That's right.
2: From them. And so he's very, very upset. He said, while I don't like it, there's something I admire about the three justices, the three, quote, Democratic justices. He goes, there's loyalty. So they have loyalty to Barack Hussein Obama.
1: No.
2: Oh, God.
1: No, they have loyalty to the law.
2: Exactly. They
1: have
2: loyalty
1: to any one man.
2: Exactly. They have loyalty to Biden, even though Biden doesn't even know who the hell they are. That's not true. He says Biden doesn't even know who they are. He wouldn't know. He doesn't even know what the Supreme Court is. This is Donald. And me, I gave them the chance of a lifetime, and it's unfortunate what they did. He took issue with the court's rulings on birthright, citizenship, and tariffs. Of course he did, because he wants to, I don't know, his children, their mothers, four of his children, their mothers are immigrants.
1: Mm-hmm.
2: I mean, they're legally here because he's an American citizen, so there isn't an issue with birthright citizenship when it comes to that.
1: Mm-hmm.
2: But by the same token, they're immigrant children. They could live in Slovenia if they wanted to. Barron could go to Slovenia. And where was Ivanka from? Ivana, excuse me. Do you know where she was
1: from? Eastern Europe
2: somewhere. In Eastern Europe, too.
1: Yeah. Noted anchor baby, Barron Trump.
2: Noted anchor baby. Uh-huh. Exactly. Absolutely. I would say the first three as well.
1: Yeah.
2: Noted anchor babies. He also ramped up Caitlin Collins' attacks and threatens to add the New York Times to the media ban. Yippee. My view with the media, I've said it here and I will say it again, don't put a camera on him. He will beg for you to come back.
1: He did that yesterday. There were no pool cameras on him yesterday at any of his speeches that he gave. Like, I think it was in Texas.
2: Yeah.
1: There were no cameras because CNN
2: is the pool guy.
1: It was supposed to be the pool camera. So CNN was banned. He didn't have a camera on him yesterday. Nobody saw him.
2: I mean, locally there probably was, but I think that, that as far as national news, don't put cameras on him anymore. No. He will beg you to come back. Yep. He will kiss your butts because that's, he feeds on this stuff. Mm-hmm. He really does. It's the only thing you can write. If you're a reporter and you're writing things down, he doesn't care. He wants the cameras on him. Yep. He's such a vain narcissist.
1: Because he's like Chauncey Gardner in Being There. You know,
2: but nothing, not as adorable.
1: Nothing happens unless it's on TV.
2: Right. Well, it's like on Facebook. If nobody liked it, did you do it?
1: Yeah.
2: I mean, you know.
1: Yeah, if you know, you didn't post about your work.
2: Bother. he also said something interesting. I should have brought this up with Glenn, but I so much stuff. Donald says he'd pardon his staffers. Not shocking. And then he goes, Donald, Sleepy Biden gave pardons to everyone. No, I seem to recall that he gave pardons to 1,600 people on day one.
1: Yeah.
2: So as far as everyone is concerned, Donnie takes the cake on that. Right. I think he's pardoned more people than any president ever.
1: Who, Donald?
2: Yeah.
1: Yeah.
2: I think so. Certainly on the first day he's back in office, he certainly did. Oh, and this is fun. He insists he met his timeline on Iran. Really?
1: All right.
2: Is it over? It's not over. He said, okay, this is weird. Okay. He claimed that the extended period of time is because he wanted to go further in his actions. Only because I wanted to go further, I took them out. I could have stopped then, but I wanted to go further. I didn't want them because I met the timeline. If you look at what I did when we bombed the sites with the B-2 bomber, like we bombed those sites, and I call it nuclear dust, it was under thousands of tons of rubble. I could have stopped there. I felt it was just inappropriate because they were itching. And they were itching to go on with their lives, if not there, someplace else. So it went further. They're doing very poorly. Their economy is gone. Their inflation is at 300% or something like that. No, it's not. Their Navy is gone. Their Air Force is gone. Everything is gone. And they want to make a deal, but I want to make the real deal. But when I said I was going to be there for a short period of time, I was. And then I decided I wanted to go further than that because I didn't want to have them come back in some different form. This is really hard to read.
1: Yeah, it is.
2: I mean,
1: I think I mentally checked out in the middle of it.
2: Yeah, no, it's just that my eyes start to cross.
1: Yeah.
2: And then this is my favorite. This is what made me go bonkers yesterday when Bob read this. So he was asked if Mitch McConnell should resign over concerns about his health struggles. Now, as we all know, Mitch will not be in office come January anyway.
1: Mm-hmm.
2: So that's just so you know. So Donald said this. It was a disappointment to. So there, he's asked about Mitch McConnell and whether or not he should resign.
1: Mm-hmm. Mm-hmm.
2: All right. He says it was a disappointment to a lot of Republicans. So that's just, well, Sleepy Joe gave pardons to everybody. He gave them to Fauci. He gave them to this. But you mean I'm not allowed to give them, but Sleepy Joe's allowed to give them? This ain't going to be much of a story. Here we are doing this. You haven't asked me one effing positive question. All of this. What about this? What about that? What about that? What about this? All negative. Why are you devoting all this time to the White House? You know how I do. I do that out of my back pocket. I pay for a lot of it, but I fix it because the White House should look like that. And then
1: he doesn't pay for it out of his own pocket.
2: But, I mean, listen to that answer. The question was, do you think Mitch McConnell should resign? That's where my brain goes. And, yes, we are paying for all of it. And then he complained that more of his successes hadn't been brought up in the interview. I'm just thinking to myself, fake news. Well, I hope I get a decent story. I don't think, you know, it's hard to get a good story. Every question is a hit. I don't know what the hell is wrong.
1: I can't think of a single good thing he's done.
2: Same. But that answer is just like, should Mitch McConnell resign for health issues? Sure. There's your answer. Or no. Would you elaborate? But he just.
1: It's all personal grievances with
2: it's
1: him.
2: It's just. It's like. I don't. Now I sound like him. now I sound like Donald because I don't know how to react to that answer to a question that was a simple yes or no question.
3: Yeah. Yep.
2: And it's. I mean. I do sound like him. I'm sorry, everybody. It's just insane that. People voted for him and still support him, even though the numbers are terrible, which is good. His polls, only 17% approve of Donald on cost of living right now.
1: Yeah.
2: It's from Nark Nark.
1: Nark
2: Nark. Nark Nark Nark Nark. The AP, they find that only 17% of U.S. adults approve of Donald's handling of the cost of living. 26% approve of his handling of the economy overall.
1: Mm-hmm.
2: A majority, 65% of U.S. adults now blame Donald's policies for persistently high costs more than more than the factors outside of his control.
1: Yeah.
2: They're basically going, it's his fault.
1: Yeah.
2: It's not COVID. It's not reopening things. It's not supply chains. It's Donald, personally.
1: Mm-hmm.
2: Which is good to hear. People are...
1: And that makes him whine that the media isn't giving him a fair shake.
2: Yep, yep.
1: They're being mean to him.
2: They're mean to him. They are very mean. There's a deeper dive in this, and I'll get to that in a little bit. But Fox News' poll with El Sayed.
1: Uh-huh.
2: It's Fox News, as you know. I know we're not supposed to call it news, but it is. That's what they call themselves. Fox News poll, Democrat Abdul El Sayed has a one-point edge against Mike Rogers. Mm-hmm. Among
1: it's
2: Michigan,
1: too close.
2: It's way too close. But it's among likely voters, which is better than just registered voters. But but registered voters, it's a similar thing. It's 3% there. But this is also reversal. Rogers was ahead by 4 points among registered voters,
1: okay.
2: And now he's not. So this is sounding like a good thing. More of El Sayed's backers feel certain of their choice. 87% of the people that are going to vote for him will vote for him. Then Rogers, who has 80% of the people saying, I'll probably vote for him. Overall, 15% say they could switch their pick before voting, which is a big swing,
1: yeah.
2: Including 18% of Rogers supporters and 12% of El Sayed. So, again, this suggests that more people are leaning towards El Sayed. So we'll see. Obviously in November, but I like El Sayed. I would vote for him up there. Absolutely. I think he's got a lot of good things to try to help with us in this country. So I hope that Michigan does the right thing, in my opinion, to do that. So there we go. Let's see. La, la, la, la. Bill in Missouri. Hi, you're on with Chris and Sam and me.
3: Yeah, good morning.
2: Okay.
3: I'm sorry. We all agree that Trump is bad, right?
2: Yes.
4: Yes.
3: Okay, so we can all do something. It only takes a few minutes, doesn't cost any money, and get on the phone or email, because mm-hmm. It only takes a few minutes, doesn't cost any money to do this, and talk to our representatives in D.C., especially the Republican ones.
2: Mm-hmm.
3: And I know it sounds, on the face of it, sounds like a waste of time. It's not going to make any difference. Now, if it's only just you and me and a dog named Boo doing it, you're right, it's not going to make any difference, but... There's 75 million, yeah, Hamilton, Lake, and Palmer, me and you. But if 75 million people voted against him in 24, okay?
2: Mm-hmm.
3: So it's just a matter of change of everyone's mindset, because everyone thinks, I'm going to vote in the election. Everyone should vote in the election, okay? But, I mean, you don't have to wait around. The advantage of actually talking to your representatives in D.C. is you can be specific about what you'd like or don't like. If you're against... You know, you could be a Republican, be against the war, and tell them that. You could mm-hmm. be a Republican, especially a farmer who's getting tariffs and getting run out of business. You,
2: mm-hmm.
3: you know, need to get on the phone, especially if you voted for him. You need to tell them that.
2: Right.
3: And I actually have a website and a Facebook page and YouTube videos to advocate for around the country for people to do this. Except I'm running an insurgent political campaign with no money. And the way to advertise this is, simply, I think this is a good idea. The first thing is to just once a year, commit to doing this on a regular basis, even if it's just once a year.
2: Yeah.
3: And then the other thing is tell someone, talk to someone, just start talking to people about it, okay?
2: Absolutely.
3: So I really appreciate you letting me talk about this morning. Thank you so much.
1: You're welcome.
2: Have a great day, Bill. Thank you. And, yeah, he's right. He's
1: yeah.
2: right.
1: And me and you and a dog named Boo, it wasn't Emerson, Lake, and Palmer. It was Lobo.
2: That's all right.
1: Just letting you know.
2: Well, and also when
1: if you're looking for it on Spotify.
2: There you go. If you do call your representatives and your senators and your governors, et cetera,
1: mm-hmm.
2: be kind to the staffer because they're just there answering the phones.
1: Mm-hmm.
2: They are doing the job that they were hired to do. So be nice to them because they will be nicer to you and
1: yep.
2: will most likely note what your grievance is. Don't yell at them. Don't be mean. These poor people
1: are
2: just answering the phones. They're just answering the phones. I don't care if it's a Republican or a Democrat. Just be nice to them, okay?
1: Yep.
2: That's my order. All right. It is 20 minutes after the hour on the Stephanie Miller Show. 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
1: Ah,
2: we love this stuff.
1: Yes, because we're thirsty.
2: We are. 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
1: Yeah.
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6: 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Okay, got to tell you a scary story. Batavia, Illinois, 2:40 in the morning. A woman sees a flashlight, a shadow outside her window. Police say the man in her backyard was a registered sex offender. A military court convicted him in 2024. 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He never met the woman in Batavia. He saw her on social media, researched her, found her home address, research. 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
7: 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Full House. 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

0: It's Stephanie Miller.
1: It is 26 minutes after the hour. So we were talking during the sponsorship, about Spencer Pratt and...
2: Well, yeah, Steve Hilton and, was it Javier Becerra?
1: Javier Becerra.
2: They're running for governor here in California, and they had a debate the other day. And Steve Hilton said that he was consulting with Kevin Sorbo and Spencer Pratt on how to save Hollywood productions from going elsewhere. And those are, like, really two weird people to be consulting.
1: It makes no
2: sense.
1: They
2: have really only... like tangential relationship to the Hollywood industry at all.
1: Does Sorbo even work as an actor anymore?
2: Well, I mean, he was Hercules.
1: Hercules.
2: Yes, and he blocked me at one point.
1: Yeah, you got to tell everybody this.
2: Yeah, he went on Twitter or whatever, and this was when I was still on Twitter, and he said that liberals don't go to the gym. They're all doughy. Just look at them. And so I answered back and said, you are the least in shape person to have ever portrayed Hercules. He blocked me.
1: Aww.
2: I hurt his feefies.
1: You did hurt his little baby feefies.
2: But it's true.
1: Yeah.
2: You know, the cartoon Hercules was in better shape than he was.
1: Well, the cartoons of me are in better shape than I am. So.
3: Now, and the last person to play Hercules was The Rock. So.
2: Yeah.
1: Oh,
2: right.
1: Yeah. I mean, come on.
2: I mean, Lou Ferrigno has played Hercules.
1: Yeah
2: so... And then Kevin Sorbo.
1: Uh-huh.
2: Wah,
1: wah. Wah, wah. Yeah, poor Kevy.
2: Uh-huh. Aw, I heard his feet.
1: Poor little guy. Hey, Seth, the homo of hope, how are you doing today?
4: Good. Hello, Capricorns and Cupcake Lonnie, and happy birthday, Farmer. I needed a shower after that call. Jody, I just want to say it's the end of the week. Mm-hmm. You've done an amazing job, and let me just say this. I'm so glad we had this time together. this week's been schmitty and Morningwood strong. It seems we just got started, and before you know it, it's time for Trump to say so long.
2: Let's hope so. In a month.
1: Beautiful, beautiful. Thank you, Seth.
2: Right.
1: Have a good one.
4: All right.
1: That was very sweet. My dad would be happy with that little rewriting of his lyrics. Ever so slight rewriting.
2: Does that mean he gets money from that?
1: I don't know. How much do you pay? He changed the lyrics.
2: Okay.
1: I don't know. I mean, that's how much do you guys pay licensing fees here for music? I don't know.
2: We're an originator of programming. We're not, you know.
1: You don't have
2: the stations.
1: Yeah, the stations will pay for that. Oh, maybe I'll get like 10 cents.
2: Yeah, maybe.
1: Maybe. Because the only time it's not charged is when it's for my mom being introduced.
2: Okay.
1: That was part of their divorce agreement.
2: Okay.
1: And so if the theme song is played outside of my mom dealing with it.
2: Got it.
1: There's like, you know, $100.
2: Okay.
1: You know.
2: Okay. Wow.
1: So maybe. Hey, John Hamilton, we might have a little bit of money coming in. all right. It is 29 minutes after the hour. John Fugelsang next on The Stephanie Miller Show.
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2: We hate you. We hate what you believe in. And everything that you hate, we love. We love multiculturalism. We like helping the needy. We like advocating for higher wages. We think it's insane that these evil billionaires get government welfare and subsidies and don't have to pay taxes. We oppose pedophilia. How about that? We oppose pedophilia. MAGA might be able to say that, and they can talk the talk, but they can't walk the walk because all of their policies are that of a death cult that is pro-pedophilia. It's just...
3: Yep. Wow, that's Jennifer Welch. Uh-huh. Fantastic. It is 34 minutes after the hour. I'm Jody Hamilton sitting in for Stephanie Miller on The Stephanie Miller Show, and look who we have here.

0: Sing. I haven't heard
1: good
0: that
1: morning.
0: One in a while.
2: I know,
1: hello
2: it's been
1: from
2: a
1: the
2: minute.
1: New York Bureau.
3: Hello.
2: Hi,
3: guys.
2: Hi.
1: Hello.
2: You're at your job. Look at you. I see a nice... Yeah, well.
1: Yeah.
2: Yeah.
1: And you're still fulfilling the terms of your probation as
2: yes,
1: well.
2: Yes, and my parole.
1: Nice
2: absolutely, yes. Like yeah. you do every week on my show, you have to do it. This is parole. He
1: sure.
2: has to
1: that's
2: do
1: that. Your show is more spiritual penance for me, Jody, than parole. But yes, absolutely. And I'm sorry I missed the party. I hope Stephanie had a great 75th birthday. I've been telling everyone about it. I'm so sorry I missed it.
2: Well, she's either 38, 40, or 45, depending on who you talk to.
3: Yeah.
1: I told Lavoy, I called her and said, you're still younger than McConnell. And I haven't heard back, but I assume she liked that. I don't know. I think she liked that.
3: Yes.
2: Yes, you were missed, but you got an award. Congratulations. You were up north. Congratulations
1: thank you, yes.
2: on that. That's
1: thank
2: awesome.
1: You.
2: Well deserved, thank you. By the way.
1: Oh, you're so kind. Thank you. That was the American Book Award, because everything's got to be named after America now. But yeah, it was very, very, they don't normally give that to lame, white guy, neurotic New York comedian. So I was very honored to drag the whole thing down to my level. Thank
2: absolutely.
1: You.
2: That's yeah. why they love you.
3: Yeah.
2: You know. You make it feel like them that they're you're like one of us then that right. way.
1: Chris, I'm not used to this kind of warm welcome on this show. It's kind of disorienting.
3: Right?
1: You.
3: I know. I tone it down, Jody.
1: Seriously. I don't know what to make of it. Listen, Karl Rove is out there saying his party's been taken over by Nazis. And I'm like, what? Karl Rove, who would have annexed the Sudetenland in 2003 if he could have. Yeah, but now a warning.
3: You're right.
2: I know. We've got Karl Rove doing that. We've got Alito recusing himself from a case. That's
3: right.
2: crazy
3: that,
2: talk.
3: That's unheard of.
1: Yeah. How evil is that, that Alito stays home with his true blood and doesn't actually, you know, trample all over the Constitution?
2: Exactly. Exactly. So the Time magazine article, have you read it?
1: Yes, I have. I have. It's great that this man can serve on an outpatient basis. you know, I think everyone needs to read it. Everyone, don't read the clips, friends. I know this is 2026 and we don't like reading full paragraphs anymore. That's woke. But please take that. You don't have to read it in print. You can still read it on a screen.
3: Sure.
1: But read the entire transcript of the interview. Watch how this guy has got 80 years experience of just ignoring what he's asked and giving a word salad and avoiding everything. I mean, it's kind of funny when you actually read it, because so many people are like saying, oh my God, I can't believe he's like this. And I'm like exactly the way he's been since 2016.
2: Yeah.
1: There's really, I mean, I won 86% of the popular vote. That's why I beat her by one percentage point, because that's 86%. Count the counties.
2: Yeah.
1: Count the counties. I mean, here's my communications director to explain to me what my Supreme Court actually said. Time really made it brilliant by just forcing him to just talk and printing everything and printing when Stephen Chung comes over to vomit some words in his ear. It's incredible.
3: Yeah.
1: It's really worth reading.
2: Well, I mean, I did read his answer to the Mitch McConnell, should he resign? And he didn't even remotely answer that question. It was,
1: of course not.
2: It was
1: no,
2: just
1: of course not. But I mean, again,
2: confusing.
1: He can't. He didn't answer. He didn't answer any of the questions. I mean, but the best part was, by annihilating Iran, we've created peace. You know, wow, what logic. If we slaughter every man, woman, and child, think about that sentence. That's a thesaurus killing itself in a Motel 6. peace to annihilation, folks. Peace to, I support family harmony, so I've eliminated the family. I mean, and again, these Republicans get to spend the rest of their lives defending all this.
2: Yeah.
1: I mean, Tom Tillis is turning on the guy publicly, and we get to spend the next 2 years stopping and smelling the train wreck and watching more and more of them put space in between themselves and this clown, because it's everything we said would happen 2 years ago. And watching Eric Schmidt this week.
2: Yeah, Schmitty.
1: Yeah, like, I think a lot of people are all, how could he blow up his career? We talked about this on your excellent show. It's mostly excellent. Sean Pierce is there, too, but it's otherwise an excellent show. But we were talking about this on your show. All these liberals saying, Eric Schmidt, he set his career on fire with that Hawkeyes Hawks thing. And I'm like, you really think the modern Republican base is going to be mad at this guy for lying, being stupid and incompetent? That he hates who they hate.
2: Yeah.
1: That's enough. Most Fox viewers have no idea that Michigas went down this week in judiciary. They're not told. So this guy's career is fine. We know he's stupid, but the base thinks he's strong.
2: Well, I mean, he did. What was it for?
3: He canceled an appearance on C-SPAN yesterday.
2: Yeah. So, I mean, I think he's realizing that it might not be, because the new reporting is that not only was he wrong, but the text that he read had no mention of either basketball team.
1: I mean, all it took was 5 minutes of fact-checking, but facts are woke, as we know. The good news is he wasn't afraid to go on the Charlie Kirk podcast. And yes, fans of necrophilia, it's still called that.
2: It is.
1: He went on the Charlie Kirk podcast immediately afterwards, and the Jesus-rejecting humps who host that thing now were praising him for that Hawks thing and how you took down Jack Smith because they were too stupid to know, and he just went along with it. He never, oh, actually, gentlemen, I was wrong. I want to express my regrets about it. No, he just let them praise him for it. Yeah. And they just spread more lies, which means the Charlie Kirk Show is still living up to its name.
3: Yeah.
2: Very, very true. Now, we've got some new news that Jamie Raskin is demanding documentation on Donald's paid ads that we're paying for to go, hey, how did you come to the conclusion that these are actually PSAs, which they are not? Even Donald said it was the midterm. These are midterm ads. So he even admitted to the fact that these aren't just PSA. So
1: it's a PSA wearing a mustache and witness protection.
2: Exactly. And the other thing that I hope people will realize is a bad thing. The ads are being paid for, as we know, by DHS. But part of the money is for memorials for officers that are killed in the line of duty. So they're literally taking money away from funerals, potentially, for people
1: also,
2: that are killed.
1: Also, just to stress, by paid for by DHS, you mean paid for by us,
2: right?
1: Right, Jody? Yeah, thank you. Okay,
2: right.
1: Making sure. So a public service announcement normally tells you things like don't text while driving,
2: right.
1: Get vaccinated, check your smoke detector, try not to swallow too much lube. You know, the usual things we hear. If this is a public service, Fred, the public service is informing the public that Donald Trump wants the public to know how much Donald Trump likes Donald Trump. I mean, I like watching them dance on the grave of the Hatch Act as much as anybody.
2: Right.
1: But, I mean, we have this rule. The politician pays for the politician's campaign, and this is the taxpayer, and we get the privilege of funding the ad and watching the ad and then paying for the legal fight over whether the government was allowed to have the – it's a bundled service, really, is
2: really,
1: what this is.
2: Really,
1: and, again, it just shows how desperately terrified they are. When they've got to send baby man with his eyeliner to Kansas, they've got to send the hillbilly effigy to Kansas to try to save that seat. These guys are terrified, folks. Keep the pressure on. It's really nice feeling patriotic again.
2: It is, isn't it? I like that, too. Okay, so tell me you're a racist without telling me you're a racist. Donald said during an Hispanic Heritage Month event on Wednesday that only Hispanics could survive a fall from the site from the White House ballroom.
3: Yep.
1: Hmm. Well, let's be fair. Any Hispanics going to this White House hate Hispanics, too, right? So come on now. And a lot of them are Catholic. Lord knows the Catholic Church teaches all of us how to hate ourselves very, very deeply, like the women who are dead inside and support Trump, or the seven black men who are dead inside who still support Trump. So can I really be mad at him when they're showing up to cheer on the ICE deportations? I'm too busy being inspired by Renee Good's family suing this government. I can't wait for my tax dollars to start paying back all the people that have been wronged by this administration. We're going to spend the rest of our lives watching class action suits for people who were just renditioned off to Guatemalan torture prisons or sent off to third-party nations like Somalia instead of being sent back home, which the Supreme Court ruled this week they can keep on doing. So I'll be happy when we're shelling out money to the people who've been wronged and murdered by this White House. But, I mean, until then, it's like, if religion is the opiate of the masses, white supremacy is the crystal meth, and I think these guys have proven it.
3: Yep.
2: Absolutely. I mean, the with regard to the Supreme Court is taking up another case about indefinite detention of people that have been corralled, for lack of a better word, into detention camps. And so they're hopefully going to rule with the law, which is everybody has a right to at least post bond if it's, you know, if a judge deems it so. If they're not super violent,
1: actually,
2: why not?
1: Jody, I'm sorry. I think the law is if we're human trafficking, we'd like less paperwork. I think that's the law you're trying to think of here.
2: Okay, yeah.
1: And AI will make all this easier, especially since they can police themselves now. Isn't that? Don't you feel good about that?
2: I do.
1: I feel so great that we also paid this week for 19 billionaires to have brunch at the White House and announce nothing.
2: Right.
1: Wasn't that great?
2: It was.
1: Pick up the news. I mean, can I just say, did you see this movie called Oppenheimer on the TV. Mm-hmm. It's about a guy who made a bomb that killed lots of Japanese people. And they don't show any Japanese people, but they show the white guy feeling really bad for 3 hours. Have you happened to see this movie? A lot of this movie, you might notice, takes place on an army base.
2: Mm-hmm.
1: You know why that is? Because we didn't have private industry develop the atomic bomb competing against each other to see who could do it first. Isn't that crazy? We regulated nukes like the FAA regulates airlines and the FDA regulates drugs and the SEC regulates financial markets and OSHA regulates workplace safety and AI. That's going to be regulated by Silicon Valley's conscience. Don't you feel safer now?
2: Well, the thing is they all came out and said, oh, needs to regulate what we're doing. And it's like, if you are concerned about what you're doing, stop doing it.
1: Yes. And by the way, they said that because the whistleblower came out and said they all know that this could kill us all within 10 years. So Amadei comes out and says, oh, we need guardrails the week later. But then a week later, Trump has them all to the White House and says, you can police yourselves. And 75% of Americans are scared about this. 71% of us want the government to 71%. That's not like the Quakers in the barn making candles. That's most of us. And Trump, the same people who've been telling us for years that the immigrants are coming to take our jobs, is telling us to shut up and let the AI come take our jobs. And like, I mean, they came out and said, well, it's okay. We've agreed to robust internal controls. You know, we're going to conduct layers of internal review. And I'm like, what have you guys been doing until now?
2: Right. Yeah.
1: I mean, super intelligence sounds like a really bad Marvel movie. And it's this whole mythology that the machine is somehow superior to the human being. Mm-hmm. But this is all human beings doing all this.
2: Mm-hmm.
1: And they're really going to wait for people to die before they regulate it. This is like asking the tobacco companies to write the Surgeon General warnings. You know, like asking the pharmaceutical companies to decide which clinical trials are really necessary.
2: Mm-hmm.
1: And we're not being anti-corporate here. This is what a technologically mature society is supposed to do. You know, airplanes don't crash because we regulate the crap out of it. And that's what we do with these things. It's pretty scary. They're so concerned with beating China on AI.
2: Mm-hmm.
1: They don't really care about beating China on wind power or solar.
2: Right.
1: Or light rail. But let's robots that can kill us all. Fantastic. We win.
2: Yeah, I mean, I've been saying all week, we're all Joe Morton in T2, in Terminator 2, with the button. We are all Joe Morton right now because Skynet is here. I mean, it's here. I mean, there's certain we were talking to Dr. Doom yesterday about AI in aiding the medical profession. Like, I'm getting a mammogram at the end of November, and they asked me, do you want AI to help the radiologist, you know, detect any cancers that he or she can't see?
1: I'm a big supporter of this.
2: I'm fine with that. And I said, sure, why not? You know, it's not going to cost me anymore. So I said, sure, why not? But what they said is, like, the AI goes through it, and then the doctor also looks at it to make sure that they're simpatico. And if there's something that the AI

0: switches.
1: Right. And even Bill Gates was saying that the negotiations between China and the U.S. and any other country that's developing AI are going to be more difficult than nuclear talks were.
0: Exactly.
1: Because it's a moneymaker. Different.
0: Yeah, that's it. That's that. All it's about. And yeah. It's propping up the entire American stock market right now.
1: Yeah.
0: Which is deeply scary on many other levels.
1: Yeah, I mean, yeah. That's very, very scary when it comes to that. Well, John Fugelsang, thank you so much for being on with me yesterday and today. I like seeing you days in a row.
0: Oh, thank you so much. It's good to see you. Well, we're on Sirius XM today.
1: Mm-hmm.
0: And Angie Nixon. And, well, today's a good show. Bob Seskel will be here. TV's Frank Conniff will
1: nice.
0: Be here.
2: Yay.
0: But next week, Adam Mockler and Angie Nixon will both be joining us
2: Sweet.
0: On the Big Love Fest.
2: Adam's
0: week.
2: Great.
1: You'll love Adam Mockler. He's fantastic.
0: Yeah, he's a lot of fun. So do come and join us. And then my new book is on sale, Fake Christians, a biblically correct guide to breaking the grip of holy hypocrites, gospel grifters, and theocratic thugs. I just turned in the final draft, so it's now on sale at the non-evil website of your choice. And we'll see all you guys on the 24th at Spahn Theater.
1: Absolutely.
2: Yeah! Sexyliberal.com for tickets.
1: Yes, absolutely. Thank you so much, sir. Much appreciated.
0: Thank you, guys.
2: Thank you.
0: Peace.
1: It is almost 50 minutes after the hour on the Stephanie Miller Show. We'll be right back.
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0: Wow, you just, all the songs I grew up with, man. All week long. I'm like, wow, I haven't heard that in years. It is 54 minutes after the hour on the Stephanie Miller Show. I'm Jody Hamilton sitting in. The number is 323-410-0458. Karen in Chicago, hi. Karen?
1: Uh-oh, Karen.
0: Karen.
1: She should know better.
0: She should know better. She should know better. Paula in Oklahoma, hi.
2: Hey.
0: Hey.
2: Hi. Jody, this is Paula from Oklahoma.
0: Hi, Paula from Oklahoma.
2: Hi, everybody. Hi, Chris.
1: Hello.
2: Hi, Sam. Anyway, hey, we are not as ruby red as you all think we are.
0: Oh, good to know.
2: At all.
0: Good.
2: I have seen such a change. We have a wonderful mayor here in Tulsa, and we have a wonderful, diverse downtown. We have driven around around here, and there are no more Trump signs. There are no more Trump flags. There are no outside. I mean, the only way you can tell anything is everybody will put a flag in their yard, mm-hmm. but they're even scared about that.
1: Yeah.
2: But we are not ruby red like everybody thinks. We are intelligent down here.
1: Oh,
2: we understand what's going on, and we will be there to fight the fight. We will show up to every place. We will take our time, and we will make sure that even if people think we are what we are not. We are here to fight. We are here to stay.
0: Right on.
2: One thing I did make sure of is that my family is not here anymore. They're up near you all.
0: Okay.
2: And got them out of here. But I'm staying here, and we are fighting mm-hmm. the good fight. And we appreciate. We are spreading the news about you all.
0: Well, thank you.
2: To all
1: thank
2: of
1: you.
2: Our friends. And we will continue to do that. I'm just surprised I'm even on.
1: Oh.
2: We just want you all to know that that we are from Oklahoma. And we are not for that person.
0: Good.
2: He is not our president.
0: Amen.
2: So just know that. And we love you all. And thank you what we're doing. We're passing the word around. We're going to pass this website on. And we're going to keep you all going. And we're going to keep the money coming to you, too.
0: Thank you so much.
1: You're the best.
0: You're
1: thank
0: the best.
1: You so
0: thank
1: much.
0: You. That was very sweet.
1: Yeah. No, I have some really good friends in Oklahoma. They're a gay couple. And they, you know, they are pretty liberal. So.
0: Well, yeah, I mean, a good friend of mine lives in Alabama, and he's noticing a lot of, I mean, he's in a very red area in Alabama, but he's noticing the same kind of things.
1: Yeah. Like they're toning it down. They're
0: and
1: not
0: they're embarrassed.
1: Yeah.
0: They're embarrassed that they supported him, so that's why the flags and the bumper stickers are coming down, because they realize the mistakes they've made. Like John Fugelsang says, in a few years, mark my words, 90% of the people that voted for him three times will deny they ever voted for him once.
1: Yeah.
0: I know people that voted for Hillary Clinton and then Donald Trump and then Joe Biden and then Kamala, you know, so it's like, I don't understand why anybody after, especially after COVID, would have brought him back into office, but people aren't that bright sometimes.
1: Nope,
0: they are not. It is 58 minutes after the hour. Frangela is up next on the Stephanie Miller Show. Whee! We'll be right back.

0: it's the Paulacious one. 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
3: NBC News Radio, I'm Jim Forbes. President Trump is backing Alabama's Republican candidate for governor, Tommy Tuberville. In the latest stop in his midterm push, Trump told supporters in Mobile on Friday they have to get out and vote. Trump is pumping up Republican candidates as he celebrates the groundbreaking of Mobile's new $4 billion bridge. On Saturday, the president will be in Ohio to deliver remarks outside of Dayton. Trump was in Texas and Oklahoma on Thursday. Reports say the Fly Dubai co-pilot, accused of stabbing the captain of a passenger jet mid-flight, was previously banned from flying over fears he had adopted radical ideological views. Liz Warner has this story.
4: The pilot was grounded by Oman Air in 2024 after the airline found out he had been visiting radical Islamic websites and he was assigned to a desk job. The reports indicate officials are now investigating how the Omani national was cleared to be in the cockpit of a Fly Dubai plane headed for Israel. Passengers and crew were able to subdue the suspect before the plane carrying 174 people landed safely in Saudi Arabia. In New York, I'm Liz Warner.
3: And New York Governor Kathy Hochul is appointing a special prosecutor in the Cornell University frat house gang rape case. Attorney General Letitia James will be replacing the local district attorney after Hochul blasted Cornell police and the DA for how they handled the case. A former student just filed a civil suit accusing several frat members of raping her at a party in 2024. District Attorney Matthew Van Houten did not originally prosecute the case because he says a six-page statement described the woman taking part in sexual conduct as consensual. I'm Jim Forbes.
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0: Well, do you want our Q and A to the show? Like, you are a presence because you come up all the time.
1: Yeah.
2: Now, in what way do you mean?
0: Because they'll normally say, you like, how does it feel being, you know, disliked by the current president?
1: Yeah.
0: And we always say, as long as you're on the air, we're fine.
1: Fine.
0: Fully behind you, the way that we're fully behind a bulletproof vest.
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3: Jody Hamilton sitting in for Stephanie Miller on the Stephanie Miller Show. 323-410-0458 is the number, and look who we have.

0: Oh, she killed. Ooh,
1: I know.
0: No.
1: And she's saying it into an iPhone in a hotel room.
2: Yeah, yeah. That's an iPhone recording.
3: Christina. Yeah. Well, I tell you. I really do think we have the best one.
1: I do, too.
3: Mike, Tashina, and I think, was it Mary from Ann Arbor, too?
0: Amazing.
1: Amazing. So how are you, ladies? It's been almost a week since I last saw you. It was so nice seeing you.
0: You know what? You know what I'm not doing, Jody? I'm not schmitting the bed. That's how well I'm doing.
1: Exactly.
0: I am not schmitting the bed.
1: It's been a very schmitty week.
0: Yes. For the GOP,
1: yeah.
0: Not for me.
3: Hey.
1: Well, the reporting now with that stupid thing that he tried to do to Jack Smith is in the text that he received, they didn't even mention any names of teams.
0: No.
1: At all.
0: No. This is what I love about this level of racism.
1: Mm-hmm.
0: Which
1: and
0: is
1: sexism. And misogyny,
0: yeah.
1: too.
0: And
1: yeah.
0: sexism, mm-hmm. which is... Black people are in Atlanta,
1: mm-hmm.
0: and the black people we don't like are in Atlanta. Now, they're going to have a black people game, and you know black people going to be at that game. Jack Smith going to go where those black people are. I got them. I've got them.
3: I just can't even, because, first of all, they never even proved Letitia and what's-his-name were there.
1: Right.
3: Like, it's just sort of this weird thing. And, like, for me, too, it's like, so you think Jack Smith, who whether you like him or not, is not an idiot.
1: Right.
3: You think he was holding what could be considered some sort of illegal or improper meeting at an NBA game.
1: Right.
0: While he's in line for a hot dog.
1: Thousands of people and cameras and everything.
0: Yeah, that's what a conspiracy gonna happen.
3: But what I love the most about the story is not only was he not at that game, he was at another game.
1: He was at a women's college game.
3: Yes. He was with U.S. Marshals.
1: Mm-hmm. Yeah.
3: Talk about an airtight alibi.
1: Right.
3: You are on camera nationally with U.S. Marshals.
1: Yeah.
3: Like, it's ridiculous.
1: Well, the other thing, the fact that they assumed he was going to go to a men's basketball game and not a women's college game is so sexist to me.
3: Yeah. Plus, it's incredibly sexist.
1: Yeah, and there were 8 other NBA games going on that day, too. So it was like, dude.
3: The lie that was the only basketball national were six. Yeah. There were six games. I was like, see, this is why Pete Hegseth is testing testosterone. Because you are not in line with your manness.
1: Right.
0: Also, let's not, and did you see, for me, it was the aftermath.
3: Mm-hmm. Yes.
0: And what is indicative of the problems we are experiencing in this country. Did you see him trying to, Eric Schmidt, laugh it off? Oh, I guess he's a Caitlin Clark. Who knew Jack Smith was a Caitlin Clark fan? No, we don't. You just called this man a dirtbag.
1: And a liar.
0: You brought him.
3: And a liar. You called and him a liar? He perjured himself, that he was some sort of criminal.
0: Mm-hmm. That's right. But now you get to laugh about it?
3: Yeah,
0: It's not a ha-ha.
3: Yeah, no. Until he dies. You.
1: Right.
3: He dies, Jody, bringing it up every time the man is out in public.
1: Yeah, I mean, it's the fact that they had this coordinated effort prior to the hearing. Sean Hannity and others had already posted that, oh, he's perjured himself. And this, as soon as that happened, they took him down. And then the Axios reporting about how Schmidt is in line to possibly be J.D. Vance's running mate in 28. That was all leaked ahead of time because they thought they had this great gotcha moment.
0: They were teeing him up. They were
3: also
0: teeing him up.
3: He leaked that.
0: To be the man.
1: Oh, yeah.
3: He leaked that.
1: Absolutely.
3: Jensen was like, look, I got people all over the place. Ain't nobody talking about Eric Schmidt being nothing. That was not happening. His people put out that
1: Absolutely.
3: Rumor. And I was like, see, I like when Jen Psaki is Jen Psaki and she's when she doesn't do the presentational sort of approach.
1: Right.
3: And which, cause she, homegirl was straight up throwing shade. She's like, ain't nobody talking about no Eric Schmidt.
1: Yeah, exactly. Exactly. I mean, it was hilarious. And then it's just like, yeah, it does get to me the sexism about why would he go to a chicks game?
4: A woman's basketball game.
0: Do people do that?
1: They do.
3: If I could just get a little bit of Jack Smith's composure.
1: No kidding.
3: I mean? Like maybe I could have a conversation with Lily Tomlin.
1: Well, I'm going to send you guys a picture of somebody took of Mark Hamill talking to me on Saturday. And I was like,
3: my friend,
1: my little 10-year-old brain during the conversation was like, I'm hugging Mark Hamill.
3: Yes. Yes.
1: Like, and it was a normal conversation. It was just like, hey, it was like, how are you doing? What's going on? Blah, blah, blah, blah, blah. And then he goes, where's Lonnie? And I was, I'll go get him. You know, I mean, it was all that. You know.
3: See, you're kind. You're good. I would have been like, Lonnie.
1: I did get up and go get him.
0: Of course you did.
1: But yeah, I was sitting
0: Padawan.
1: Next to. Well, I was
3: of course
1: sitting,
3: you did.
1: I was sitting next to Richard Chu at the time, and then Mr. Hamill just sits down next to me, and I was like, "Okay, hi, this is Richard Chu." I mean, it was like
3: love Richard Chu too.
0: I know
3: to
0: Richard
3: to, I didn't get to talk
0: incredible.
3: To him.
0: Incredible.
1: I know
0: all.
1: He's
3: and
1: great.
3: I felt really sad about it. I was like, "Gosh, darn it!"
0: I got a little bit of time on the stair steps as everybody was leaving. Mm-hmm. You know, he was incredible. Oh, and Mo Collins singing.
1: Love her. Isn't
3: Mo
1: she
3: Collins
1: great?
3: Can
2: yeah, she can.
1: And her husband can too.
2: So can Alex.
3: Okay,
2: Scooby.
3: Her husband
0: and
3: is
0: Alex.
3: A cheater. Her husband okay. is a cheater on the karaoke. You know that he has sung every David Lee Roth song.
0: He said that was his first time singing that.
3: I don't believe
0: he said it.
2: Just the gigolo?
0: His first
2: really?
0: Time.
2: Wow.
3: I don't believe you that. Know. That sounds
0: we like sang When Doves Cry, of course.
2: Of course.
0: We made
2: yes.
0: them doves cry, okay?
3: That was our debut of the doves crying sound.
2: And Allison Gill?
1: Allison Gill.
2: Boogie Boogie Bugle Boy?
0: Oh, yes. My gosh.
3: And her friend.
0: Incredible.
1: Yeah. It was
0: incredible.
1: And Sean Kaminsky was so cute because he had never heard the song. Because he's a child.
2: He's a child, yeah.
1: And so I sent him a video of the Andrew sisters singing that. And he goes, thank you for sending me that. I said, that's the song.
3: Uh-huh. Yes.
1: That's the song. Those are the ladies that premiered it. And then you can go to Bette Midler and watch her do it as well, because she did it fantastically as well.
0: She's amazing.
3: Well, Bette Midler,
1: yeah.
0: Bette Midler is Bette Midler. And Hal doing Everybody Wants to do Rule the World mm-hmm. is just...
3: I was disappointed to not hear my Knights in White Satin.
2: He's mixing it up.
1: Yeah.
2: Yeah.
3: Well, I just feel like you should service your audience.
2: You know. Play the hits.
3: Play yeah. the hits, and then you can do your little, you know,
0: oh,
3: art
0: Glenn
3: project.
0: Kirshner.
1: Yes.
3: Glenn Kirshner, too.
0: Yeah. Oh, my goodness.
3: Y'all, Glenn Kirshner sang karaoke. It was crazy.
1: Yeah. I mean.
3: Who saw it?
0: Ow.
3: Yeah.
0: Werewolves
1: in London, babies. Yes.
0: Oh, it was great.
1: Choice. Yeah. Yeah, it absolutely was.
2: Yeah, we talked to him about it earlier in the show, and he was like, yeah, that's my go-to karaoke song.
1: Yeah, he knows it.
3: I mean, it's amazing. You would not think that Glenn Kirshner had a go-to karaoke
2: exactly.
3: song.
2: Exactly. That was my first thought.
0: Like, right.
3: Damn. Yeah.
1: I didn't know you had one. I didn't know you went to karaoke so much.
2: Yeah.
1: Like, my sister Carrie's used to be Darling Nikki, just because it freaked people out.
3: Oh, wow.
1: Out.
3: That's a good song.
1: You know, because it freaked people out that a chick was singing it. So.
2: Sure, yeah.
1: So, and she'd go down on the floor and everything. She'd have a blast.
3: Well, you have to.
1: Well, yeah. Right. I mean, it's in the song.
3: You can't hit those
0: it's in the song. Standing. Their direction.
1: Yeah, it's in the song.
3: Yeah.
1: You know,
3: yeah.
1: So, but yeah, she was great at that. So, okay. We all love Miss Angie Nixon out of Florida.
2: Mm-hmm.
3: Yes. Yes.
1: J.B. Vance was speaking at a South Florida Hispanic voters thing down in Florida. And he said, and I quote, when Angie Nixon calls herself a socialist, I think the right response is to say, then get the hell out of here. You don't belong in America.
3: Mm-hmm. I'm trying to figure out why there were Hispanic people willing to listen to J.D. Vance at this point.
1: Same.
0: Okay.
1: It's probably the Cubans, because it's
3: Cuban-heavy.
1: Oh, yeah.
3: No, they got
1: Cuban-heavy down there.
2: Yeah, they got issues.
1: Yeah, they do. And they definitely have issues with socialism or what they had to be under when they were in Cuba.
2: Yeah, but what mm-hmm. Angie Nixon is proposing is not socialism.
1: No, it is not.
0: No.
1: And so she...
3: I'm going to tell you something. They're going to drive people to socialism with this behavior.
2: Yeah,
1: yes, they are.
2: Right?
1: They are, absolutely.
0: Yeah. People sitting there and being like, I'm sorry, no, hold up. Can we just talk about it for a second?
1: Mm-hmm.
0: can we have a discussion?
1: Yeah, exactly. I mean, they've been trying to do this since the 50s. It's very McCarthy-like, and it's like, it's not working for anybody under the age of 55 at this point. I can't imagine people under 55 care, because we know the best. We know how this should work, and it hasn't been working since the early 80s, basically. Mm-hmm. But Angie Nixon had a great comeback. She said, I don't want to couch my words here. She said, I know J.D. Vance. His eyeliner and absent Ashley Moody are used to running away from people when things get tough because they care more about themselves and their billionaire buddies than the people they represent. But this is my home. Yeah. She goes, the most ordinary man imaginable came to my house, my home state, to tell me to get out of America while he and absent Ashley enjoyed the comfort of buildings my ancestors helped build. Imagine standing on the shoulders of people who built this country and then telling their descendants they don't belong here. Wanting lower property insurance and health care for everyday families isn't un-American. It's what working people deserve. They can take their tech bro cash and their weird intrusive agenda somewhere else, because I'm not going anyplace. I don't go high when they go low. I get loud because the soul and humanity of this country are at stake. Mic drop.
3: Bam. Mic drop. You got
0: it. You know what? I'm going to tell you what J.D. Vance did not put in his algorithm.
1: Mm-hmm.
0: Black women.
1: Right. Mm-hmm. Exactly. Okay?
0: We are friction in the system. That's why they fired all of us out of government.
1: Yep. Mm-hmm.
0: Okay? Mm-hmm.
1: Yeah.
4: We know how to make a machine stop working.
0: Yeah. And the acknowledgement of, you're not going to shame me,
1: mm-hmm.
0: just because that at the end of the day, get out of this country is a white man's argument.
1: It is. Mm-hmm.
0: That's the hurt a white man's feeling. J.D. Vance, you don't know who you talking to.
4: No, you
0: don't
4: really
0: know how
4: don't.
0: To talk to
4: you really
0: who
4: don't.
0: You talking to.
1: Exactly. Exactly, young ladies. It is 18 minutes after the hour. This portion of the Stephanie Miller Show is brought to you by Home Title Lock.
2: Home Title Lock.
1: All right. If you're a homeowner in America, you need to listen, because I have this stuff. 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

0: It's not my name. It's a perfect song. It's not my name. It's 25 minutes after the hour on the Stephanie Miller Show. I'm Jody Hamilton, sitting in for Ms. Miller. Kevin in D.C., you're on with Francis and Angela. Hi.
1: Good morning, everybody. Good morning, Francis and Angela. And you played that song, Ring My Bell. It played.
0: Oh, God, everything just went away. Oh. Sorry. Oh, no. Hopefully everything will be all of a sudden. Okay. All righty, then. That's fun. Saving money. Anyway. So
2: it's all how you interpret it, girl.
0: Exactly.
3: Tell your story.
0: Exactly. So Donald is now going to send 10,000 more troops and another aircraft carrier towards Iran. Yay!
3: Because we've won. They've been destroyed.
0: Yes.
3: Okay, they have nothing.
0: Right.
2: And this war is going to be over right after the midterm.
0: Right. Just like Ukraine was supposed to end after he got elected and inaugurated. Right.
3: But this time it's like for real.
0: Right. And those $5,000 checks, boom.
3: On the way, just trying to send in somebody out for stamps, trying to send out, send out the printer. Natalie.
0: Exactly. He's also apparently has promised at least a million of us $500 rebate checks for the Affordable Care Act stuff. So he's literally going to be with our money. It's not like it's his. Not
3: yeah. And also that doesn't cover, like, does he think that's all people need
2: for insurance?
0: Right.
3: Like,
0: and it's only a million of us. It's not all of us. It's only a million of us that signed on, I guess, through the exchange. So if you get your check, it's your money coming back to you. So, yay, enjoy that.
3: Yay.
0: Definitely cash it. But he's trying to buy everybody's votes with $500 at this point.
3: That's what, don't lowball us.
0: I know.
3: You know what I mean? If you're going to try to, you got to come to the table with something better than that.
0: Well, even the $5,000. Yeah, everybody could use $5,000.
3: Yeah, but
0: that's not going to last very long.
3: No, it doesn't solve problems.
0: No. I mean, it's like, ooh, I can maybe save $5,000, and that's about it.
3: I have a much cheaper way for him to make us all happy. He could just leave.
0: I know.
3: Go to the place where he came from. I don't know where that is. I know it's
2: sometimes
3: hot.
2: Sometimes you want to go where everybody knows your name.
3: That's right. Go there.
0: Go to
3: follow
0: there.
3: The light.
0: For sure. Oh, my goodness. Okay.
3: All are welcome. All are welcome.
0: There you are. Go to the light, Carol Ann.
3: Go to
0: the light, Donnie. Yeah, I mean, it's. Oh, there is that story that we were talking about that I forgot where I put it. We already talked about it. So did you guys read any of the Time Magazine article?
3: Yes, I read it all.
2: Yes.
0: Did you understand any of the words coming out of his mouth?
3: They were crazy. It's so interesting to me that it's grievance and crazy. Mm-hmm. And then these weird, and then, you know, insults at the person he's talking to.
0: Right.
3: And grievance and, like, there was one answer where it started out and he said a bunch of, it was like all conjunctions.
0: Uh-huh.
3: You know what I mean? Like, his response was, and then, like, there, of its, you know, like prepositions or something, like no verb, no noun. I was like, I don't even know what you're saying.
0: Oh, yeah, I read
2: word salad.
0: Yeah, I read an excerpt when he was asked about Mitch McConnell resigning before he mm-hmm. leaves office in January. And he didn't even, that was just, this is how I sound, because it's difficult to just, I don't know how he can get away with this. And people still think he's smart, and he thinks he's smart. He thinks he's the smartest man in the room. Always.
3: Mm-hmm. This is my favorite, though. Can I read this?
0: Oh, yes, please.
3: My favorite. I have the highest of IQs. I have the highest. I'm fine, and I understand that stuff. You know, my uncle was at MIT for 41 years, and, you know, I'm a... I believe in genetics, frankly, and I understand. I understand it much more than I think any president would, because I do have an ability on this. I have an ability on those things that were the new frontiers. What I've done is I've created, for instance, these massive plans... We have no electricity.
0: Honey, continue that. We're going into the hard break at the bottom of the hour.
4: I still haven't understood a word you said.
0: Exactly. It is 29 minutes after. We'll be right back with Frangela.
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7: This is a WCPT Civil Rights Snapshot. The National Afro-American League, or the NAAL, was formed in 1887 by Timothy Thomas Fortune. Fortune sought to create one of the first all-black civil rights groups in the nation. Being born into slavery and seeing the rise of groups like the KKK, he felt as he needed to fight these injustices by giving a voice to those without one. He proposed the formation of this group in his editorials for the New York Age. He founded the group with the goal of combating suppression of voting rights and inequalities in black and white school funding, among other inequalities. For instance, many groups went about tackling lynching and Jim Crow laws, while other groups instead focused on swaying political opinion and gaining political power. The first national conference took place in Chicago in 1890, where they ratified the Constitution, committed to the fight for the rights of African Americans across the nation. After years of financial hardships, the NAAL split up in 1893. This wasn't the end of their fight by any means, though, as they sowed the seeds of change for future groups like the NAACP to come and change the world. Please stay vigilant about our civil rights. The fight is never over.
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13: I think the polling has him freaked out. I think he is in full freak-out mode. I think that he doesn't want, it's sort of like that German movie Downfall, where, you know, the Allied forces are advancing on Berlin, and there's that famous scene that gets turned into a GIF of Hitler freaking out, screaming at everybody. I think I'm almost picturing Trump in sort of the same mindset right now. You know, this poll says this, sir. This poll says that, sir. And he's losing his
0: Yep. Yeah. Amen, Jim Acosta. Good for him. So continue what you were reading earlier, Miss Angela.
3: Oh, girl, I did You know how I get on commercial breaks. So that ended it. What I've done is I've created, for instance, these massive plants have no, we have no electricity in our grid. These massive plants now are allowed to make their own electric.
0: What?
14: Huh?
0: What?
14: Makes no sense.
0: My brain
2: hurts. That's Trump in the Time article. Angela's quoting.
0: Yeah.
2: If you're just joining us.
0: Yes, thank you, Francis. I mean, that, it's, I really miss Sarah Palin, because at least she made some sort of sense. I mean, this is just, it's like that kid that, Bob plays sometimes, and I think Stephanie has it.
14: Stammering.
0: He sounds like this kid, and that's how I sound after reading that, because I don't know how to make sense of it. You can't diagram these sentences. It's impossible.
3: No. No, I just think it's interesting. I always find it interesting people who use somebody else's intelligence as a reflection of theirs.
0: Right.
3: So he's like, you heard that story about my uncle, right?
0: Right.
3: Well, look
0: genetics.
3: How smart I am.
0: Mm-hmm. Yeah.
3: Like, I don't think, no.
0: Okay.
14: Yeah. It's like this guy.
0: It's like this guy.
15: You want him.
0: That's how he sounds to me. Yeah.
3: Yeah.
0: I mean, and that
3: only
0: smarter.
3: Not as cute. Like, there's no cuteness to it.
0: Right. Exactly. I mean, that kid's smarter than he is and has better sentence structure for sure. For sure. Okay. Look, I think we're back. All right. Hi, Kevin in DC. Sorry that our phones went kablooey.
1: Okay. I don't take it personally. I saw in the chat that it happened to everybody. So.
0: You did.
1: Okay. When you play that Ring My Bell song, I don't know if it happened in your part of the country. A song back in the day, or a couple of bands, excuse me, called The Freak. And
0: all right, honey, I'm going to put you back on hold. Okay, there it goes. It had to have been on his end. Yeah. Okay, so he likes Ring My Bell. We're just going to go with that.
14: Yeah.
3: Who doesn't?
0: Who exactly? Exactly.
3: It's an anthem.
2: Anita Ward.
3: You know what I'm saying?
14: That's right. Anita Ward.
0: Anita Ward. Very nice. Very nice. Let's see who else we have.
2: I had it.
0: Yeah, you did. Look at you.
3: Of course you did. You were there when she recorded.
2: Oh! Yes, I was, because I'm that.
0: Oh, my. Seth in Los Angeles. Hi. You're on with Frangela.
14: Is this the homo of filth?
0: It is.
2: Yay!
16: It is. But I have to tell you all, I don't know what it is. I don't know if it's because the tide seems to be turning or my meds are really kicking in. But, you know, I'm feeling good. And today is the day that he has made. I'm going to rejoice. I want to point out, not only was Jack Smith at a woman's game, mm-hmm. Mm-hmm. but it was a female senator
0: right.
16: who figured out the names of the sports teams and knew what she was talking about.
0: Yep.
16: Like,
3: that was the best.
16: There you go.
0: Yeah, and in real time, all of that in real time. And then Midas Touch found video of him.
14: Yep.
0: And, I mean, the fact that the stadium where they said that he was going to go in Atlanta doesn't have that section or that seat number. So it's just simple. His staff should have gone, wait.
14: Should have vetted it.
0: They should have, because they were told it wasn't vetted.
3: Well, it's just crazy to think there was a basketball game in this state, so that'll show collusion.
0: Right.
3: Like, it's just, that's not even remotely logical.
0: No.
3: Like, it's...
2: And I think Cory Booker was right. Mm-hmm. This was indicative of every GOP line of question. They didn't have anything.
3: No.
2: Right. This is to cover up the fact that we are paying through the nose for gasoline food. And
3: that's
2: that we have a pedophile... as the head of this country.
3: Mm-hmm. That's right. You know what? The thing is, what I like when Corey's mad.
0: Yeah.
3: When Corey's mad, I was like, see, there's that hotness right there.
2: Right there.
3: There
2: is Corey.
3: No more than hands across the aisle, appealing to people's sense of, you know, emotion or compassion, because they don't have those things.
0: Right.
3: So I was like, there you go, Corey. When he goes off, it's delightful.
0: It is delightful. It absolutely is. Oh, this call is for you. Hi, Nancy. You're on with Francis.
17: Francis, I love that you're a Walton lover. And I know they make fun of you for being a Walton lover. And I just got to tell you a quick little Walton story. I think I know why you probably love the Waltons. When I hear your childhood stories, you probably wish you were a little Walton child. But I'm from Central Virginia, and my dad was from Walton's Mountain. It's really called Schuyler, Virginia, and Olivia Walton was one of my granny's best friends.
0: Oh,
17: she
0: wow.
17: was really named Doris Hamner. Mm-hmm. Anyway, I got married to a man from Scotland, went to Scotland on my honeymoon, and they closed the pub down. His uncle owned it and gave us a little party. Mm-hmm. And there were some real ruffians in there,
0: sure.
17: like guys that looked like they'd hit you over the head with a beer bottle when you walked out the door. This is the nature of the beast. This guy heard that I was from Virginia, so he walked up to me, put his hands out, and it's the first time I'd ever seen this. This was in the 80s. He had tattooed love and hate across his knuckles.
14: Oh, wow.
17: And he looked rough, you know. And he heard I was from Virginia, and he came up to me, and he said, "So I guess you know the Waltons."
14: Huh.
17: And I just about cracked up. It's like the last person you expect. So I thought it was hilarious, and I thought whenever they say a little black lady likes the Waltons, believe me, that's not unusual at all. I just
0: Thank
17: love
0: you.
17: That you do.
0: Thank
17: and if you,
0: you
17: ever come to Central Virginia, you need to come to the Walton Museum. They actually got one there, and it's great. So
2: I'm going.
0: Go, yeah.
3: We would have totally gone there.
0: Yeah. I love that story. That's so
2: the
0: cool.
2: best story.
3: I can't believe you're not watching the new one, because it's so much better.
2: I know.
0: There's
2: I'm
0: a new
2: I'm
0: one?
2: Gonna get there. I'm going to get
3: yes,
2: there.
3: Yes. What is it on? I can't remember. Peacock? Something like that. It's really good, because they actually address the stealing of indigenous people's land.
14: Oh, wow.
3: Like,
14: wow.
3: It is, it's much more,
4: oh, are you thinking Little House on the Prairie?
3: Yes.
4: Okay.
3: Oh, no, that's Walton. Sorry.
0: Yeah.
3: I'm thinking Little House on the Prairie.
0: Yeah,
3: okay.
0: Yeah, yeah, yeah.
2: Which is another, I'm a fan favorite of that.
3: Yes, that's what, she loves that.
2: Yeah. I love that. I love that.
0: I watched
2: too.
0: That show, in college, like, all the time. And then, because Jonathan Gilbert was in the class below me in high school.
2: Wow.
0: So I knew Jonathan, sort of. And then I went to it, and I knew Olivia Barish. I know Olivia Barish. And they were doing the 50th anniversary thing mm-hmm. out somewhere. So I went because Olivia was going to be there, and she got me in. So I said hi to Olivia, and I said hi to Melissa. And I said, "Where's your brother?" She goes, he's over there somewhere. You know? And I'm like,
3: yeah.
0: "Hey, Jonathan." You know, it was kind of cool. It was really cool. I mean, and this one woman who used to, she was a recurring actor on the show, and I was editing her acting reel years ago, and I tore my esophagus the night before, so I was in the hospital.
3: This is a crazy story.
0: I know. I tore my esophagus eating tortilla chips. I guess you're not supposed to beer bong them. I don't know. But so I was in the hospital, and I had to call her and go, "I can't edit your reel tomorrow because I'm in the hospital. I'll let you know when I get out, and we'll figure out another time." And she's like, "Okay." She tells that story all the time to other people.
3: Wow.
2: What?
0: Yeah. She's like, "I talk about that all the time. So many people know that story." I'm like, "Okay." You know? So, yes, don't just swallow tortilla chips without chewing.
14: Okay.
0: And, yeah,
14: okay.
0: It was a week. I lost 8 pounds in a week because of the diet that I had to be on.
2: Wow, that is a Homer Simpson moment.
3: That is
2: He's
3: not.
2: He's done that, too.
0: Oh, really?
3: Okay.
2: Yeah.
3: Because, oh, did he?
2: Yeah.
3: Did the cartoon character have the same medical condition?
2: Man. Jody, I'm sorry.
0: No, it was not. It was. I woke up in the morning because Lonnie thought it was heartburn because it just kind of burned. But it was on more on my left side than my right. And so I said, "This doesn't feel like heartburn," when I woke up the next morning, because I couldn't drink water or anything. It was just, it hurt. And
3: this
0: so
3: is, this feels very, very off topic to me at this point.
4: It's Friday.
0: It's Friday.
2: I'm worried about Jody's esophagus.
3: This was a long time ago.
0: This was in 2008.
3: That's what I'm saying.
0: My hair wasn't quite
2: now. Yes. Before we move on.
3: Yes, it is. She talking.
0: I'm here. I made it. So a stunning new North poll. AP North poll shows a whopping 69% of Americans disapprove of Trump, which is an all-time high for their polling. I think it's still too low.
3: It's ridiculously low.
0: I mean, it should be. We should be at 95% mm-hmm. at this point.
3: Mm-hmm.
0: But it's going up. The disapproval is going up consistently now over polling, which is a good sign. In fact, this goes way into the weeds on it. But here, of those who said they disapprove of Donald's job on performance, just his performance, 18% said they somewhat disapprove, and 51% said they strongly disapprove. That's huge. And then the ones that liked him, 15% somewhat approve, and then only 15% strongly approve. So the somewhat approve guys, we can probably educate them.
3: Well, you know. I feel they will stay home. You know what I mean?
0: I hope so.
3: Which I, yeah. which is fine. They should. They feel betrayed. You should wrestle with those feelings and process.
0: I just, I mean, John was mentioning that, Karl Rove is now calling them Nazis. Karl Rove.
2: I know. Karl, I'll shoot you in the face if you don't agree with me, Rove.
0: Right. Turn right. the machines back on, Karl Rove, during the 2008 election and 2012 elections. Yeah, it's shocking, and he's going to vote for Tallarico down in Texas. Karl Rove is doing that. So that's like, to me, that's news. It's like, maybe we're going to get on the right timeline at some point.
2: Well, and the reality is, hear the calls that are coming from inside of the House.
0: Yeah.
3: Okay.
2: Which is saying, when you have got people inside the House going, listen, we have a problem in here.
0: Mm-hmm.
2: Okay. We're not controlling this country. Mm-hmm. We're not controlling this party.
0: Mm-hmm.
2: Republicans are not in control.
0: Mm-hmm.
3: No, only one person is, and he's insane.
2: And he's controlled and fed money by a larger, you know, tech oligarchy that is happening right here, that is trying to push J.D. I love a couch Vance on us.
0: You don't want to couch your statements when it comes to J.D. Vance.
3: Not with him. He might take advantage of them.
0: He exactly might. And Daniel Dale. Mm-hmm. Sorry, this is Harry Enten, my favorite Harry Enten. I love him. Okay, you guys heard the audio about Paxton talking about how he lost stuff.
3: You know, we all lost some points on there.
2: We lost some things.
0: Yeah. He said, Enten goes, the Texans, you know what they say. They both stink. They both stink about Paxton and Trump. And so he's right, because he knows all the stuff when it comes to polling and everything. And he believes right now, he says to Ken Paxton, congratulations, you've done it. You are the least popular Texas GOP Senate nominee in this century.
3: Aww. Is he going to give a speech?
0: He's number one. He believes that because of this, that Paxton might just hand the Senate over by at least one seat. We need it to be Fetterman-proof, but at least one seat because of Paxton being so bad. And this is Texas. They haven't nominated a Democrat in years.
3: That's right.
0: And we're looking at Kansas.
3: The Republicans have been working hard to lose this support.
0: You got to
3: give it to them. Putting in the work every day to lose this support.
0: Well, I mean, the gerrymandering, people would have followed them. The gerrymandering was stupid. Just stupid because of what they're doing immigration-wise. And so it was dumb for them to think that they could gerrymander better seats based on the 24 election and the Latino vote then versus what they're doing now. And Latinos down there are like, no.
2: No,
0: I don't think so.
2: And you know what I love? I love that there was a time when Republicans could turn to an unpopular president like George Bush, too, right? And say, just, you know, during the midterms, just don't look this way.
0: Right.
2: Don't we're not going to attach ourselves. But you couldn't do that with Trump.
0: Right.
2: Nope. Trump goes, I'll do it. I'll save the Republic.
0: Mm-hmm. Yep. No. And he has yet to do that.
14: Yeah.
0: He's making it worse.
14: He hasn't yet.
3: That's right.
0: And worse and worse and worse. He has fulfilled only a few promises, and that's for the ultra wealthy. That's the only promises he's kept is for those people. And he's grifting off of us. I want us to get all our money back that they're stealing from our coffers, our public coffers. It's an opinion. I don't know this for sure. And on that note, it is 48 minutes after the hour. We will be right back with the fantastic Frangela.

0: 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Batavia, Illinois, 2:40 in the morning. A woman sees a flashlight, a shadow outside her window. Police say the man in her backyard was a registered sex offender. A military court convicted him in 2024. 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
1: Stephanie Miller.
2: It is 53 minutes after the hour here on the Stephanie Miller Show. I'm Jody Hamilton sitting in for Ms. Miller. Guess what, you guys? You're going to be on C-SPAN 2 next week.
3: Yeah, we're being simulcast on C-SPAN 2 next week and the week after. For two weeks in a row.
2: For 2 weeks,
4: that's
2: y'all.
4: Amazing.
2: I know. Isn't that exciting?
5: That's very, I love, when I tell C-SPAN. You this is a C-SPAN house.
2: Uh-huh.
5: We are C-SPAN household.
2: At C-SPAN 2, so yeah, everybody that's watching on Free Speech, you can also, you know, if you have friends that don't get Free Speech, tell them to tune into C-SPAN 2, you know?
3: Yeah.
2: Why not? I think it's a grand
5: idea. I'm there.
2: Yeah.
6: You know, I didn't even know there was a C-SPAN 2.
3: Yes.
2: Don't they have the 3 as well?
3: They have 3 C-SPAN.
2: Yeah.
3: C-SPAN. Mm-hmm. Yeah.
5: C-SPAN, when I tell you that is regular programming for my husband.
6: Oh, I'm sure.
2: Well, yeah, what's his face?

0: Schmidt did not go on C-SPAN the other day.
1: Right.
0: Yeah, he was on, he was invited on.
1: He was scheduled to be on, but that he backed out the last
0: sick.
1: Second.
0: Yeah, he yeah. got sick. Something suddenly came up.
1: Yeah. He finally realized that he may have effed up royally. Because he was doubling down on it for a couple of days afterwards.
2: He was. Yeah, he was. Yeah. And I was trying to make it look, make it sound like, oh, this is cute. Look at me. Look at my little faux pas.
1: Uh-huh. Yeah.
3: No, you got foam board.
0: Yeah.
3: Okay.
0: Yeah.
3: No.
0: And I know Senator Kennedy probably doesn't feel good that he was
1: that
0: also
1: he
0: used.
1: Was helping to hold it up. Yeah.
2: He's so
3: corn palm, Senator Corn Palm.
0: Yeah.
2: Yeah.
0: Oh, and Katie Britt, did you see the look on her face?
3: Of course I did. That look. Is everything.
0: It was.
2: Was everything.
3: Oh, I was so happy.
2: It was wonderful watching her watch that slow motion crash.
1: Yeah.
2: And living it, you know, experiencing it through her eyes in horror.
0: Uh-huh.
2: It was delicious.
0: Yeah. It was
1: like when Ralphie in A Christmas Story says, oh, yeah. Uh-huh. Fudge. Only I didn't say fudge.
0: Well, so I know that some people were positing that they expected Jack Smith to just plead the fifth like Fauci.
3: Have they not been paying attention?
2: No.
3: It's like, know your enemy, right? Mm-hmm. Like, if you think he's your enemy, you should at least study the man.
0: Mm-hmm. Yeah, and he didn't lie under oath. The funny thing is, because Marsha Blackburn is suing him for him getting her phone logs. Mm-hmm. Not any text messages, not recordings of any conversations, just the logs that she got caught up in when he was looking at Donald's logs. And what I find interesting about it and hypocritical about the Republicans on that hearing, in that hearing, was they're getting on his case for that, but then they got his text messages without his knowledge from the DOJ and the actual conversations, not just he was in contact with people on his staff. So I'm sorry, but Marsha, that's not going to go over very well. I don't, because that would be my first thing with Jack Smith is like, well, Exhibit A. Can I borrow that poster board, Schmitty?
3: Yeah, there's no reason to hurt another tree. Let me just... Well,
0: yeah.
2: We're all here because people whose job it is to look at things that are illegal actually looked at them.
0: Mm-hmm.
2: And with those eyes, they saw things that were illegal. Mm-hmm. And then they wrote it down and they told... The people
3: who
2: are
3: asked
2: in the
3: them
2: law.
3: To look.
2: The right. people who asked them to
3: them
2: look.
3: To look.
0: Mm-hmm.
2: And so now everybody's like, what were you doing looking? You looked in my stuff. You looked in his stuff. How dare you look? And we're going to fire everybody who looked.
3: That's the only crime here. Not the one that you were witness that you investigated, but you investigating.
0: Right.
2: That's right.
0: And even Cory Booker was swept up in those phone logs. And so it wasn't just Republicans. It was a bipartisan. It was whoever called and made contact with him. That's all it was.
2: Which we should, as Americans, try interpret as... Our senators don't want transparency
1: exactly.
2: in whom they were, who they were talking to on January 6th.
0: Mm-hmm. Mm-hmm.
2: It's to the point where they're going to bring the investigator in and that he has to have protection for not only himself, but his family.
0: Yeah.
2: That they're wishing that level of ill on him because he dare look at the fact of what they were doing.
1: Yeah.
0: Amen. Amen. It is 58 minutes after. Everybody, thank you so much for this whole week. You guys, I love you so much.
2: Love you. Love you guys.
1: And subscribe to their YouTube channel.
0: Yes.
2: Rantel City of the Week.
0: And Patreon, all of it. All right. Bye, everybody. Stephanie's back next week.
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11: NBC News Radio, I'm Jim Forbes. A death row inmate who survived two lethal injections is now on a ventilator. Attorneys for Krista Pike says she remains in critical condition at a Nashville hospital after Wednesday's botched execution attempt. They say Pike is unconscious and being treated for, quote, swollen, burned, and blistered arms, which her legal team says is a result of the drugs that were injected into her twice during the failed execution. They add that an emergency motion has been filed that will require the Tennessee Department of Correction to protect and preserve all evidence related to the attempt to execute Pike. Police think they are looking for two men who rode off on an e-bike after stabbing an off-duty NYPD detective several times Friday in the Bronx. Levon Putney has more.
12: The NYPD is saying the detective was getting something out of the trunk of his car when the two men came up from behind around 2 Friday afternoon on Rochambeau Avenue in the Bronx's Norwood neighborhood. A scuffle then turned into the off-duty detective being stabbed or slashed 4 times in his body, neck, and leg. Now, sources tell NBC New York the detective is in stable condition at Jacoby Hospital, and police are also reportedly checking around local hospitals since they think the two may have also been hurt in the fight. I'm Levon Putney.
11: And the co-pilot accused of stabbing the captain of a Dubai passenger jet mid-flight had previously been banned from flying because of his radical views. Reports say the co-pilot was grounded by Oman Air in 2024 after the airline found that he had been visiting radical Islamic websites and assigned him to a desk job. Officials are now investigating how the Omani national was cleared to be in the cockpit of a Fly Dubai plane headed for Israel. Passengers and crew subdued the suspect before the plane landed safely in Saudi Arabia. I'm Jim Forbes.
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24: Hey, happy Friday, TGIF, Shabbat Shalom, Jumma Mubarak. It's the end of the week, the beginning of the weekend. It's Anything Goes Friday. What's on your mind? Just you and me, the next 3 hours. Got a lot to talk about. Did Trump's Iran war just blow a big hole in oil's, in big oil's future? Also, Jared Kushner, who's been tasked with negotiating peace in Gaza, has a huge financial stake in the Israeli military and is making a fortune from it. Also, Trump snaps about a lack of one effing positive question. Is there one positive thing about Trump? I mean, this is, I'd love to hear your thoughts on this. Trump is complaining. Trump complained to Time Magazine this week that the reporter didn't ask him one effing positive question. So what positive thing has Trump done that you would want to ask him about that he could then get on the record? I mean, I literally can't think of one single positive thing Donald Trump has done since he entered office. So if you can, enlighten me. I'm baffled here. In the second hour of our program, here's the latest voter suppression effort from the Trump administration and the GOP. Also, is Trump quietly setting the stage for a major military escalation in Iran? At the same time, the Pentagon is secretly moving to give Trump easier access to our nuclear inventory and a new spectrum of nuclear weapons, all while Trump and Hegseth are cutting the military to nothing but loyalists. And what will these loyalists do? What could possibly go wrong here? And what does Charlemagne the God have to say about that? We'll get all to all that in the second hour of the program. Also, in the third hour of our program, Trump ominously discusses the prospect of jailing reporters. He says, I haven't done that yet. And he said that Obama had, which is a lie. In the third hour of our program, also, U.S. states and cities sue over Trump's EPA repeal of emissions rules. Democratic-led coalition says gutting key protections will set the U.S. back decades. So there's that. Parenthetically, or, you know, kind of, this is an amazing story. J.D. Vance, you know, Mr. Couch, went down to Florida this week to campaign against Angie Nixon, the young progressive black woman, Democrat, who is polling 50-50. In this campaign. And believe it or not, this is what J.D. Vance said. He said that, it's incredible. He said, Angie Nixon, again, a black woman, he said, does not belong in America, or her views do not belong in America, and that she should, quote, get the hell out of the country. This is a woman whose ancestors were enslaved by this country, in this country. She replied, she said, I know J.D. Vance, his eyeliner, and absent Ashley Moody care more about themselves and their billionaire buddies than the people they represent, but this is my home. He says, the most ordinary man imaginable came to my home state to tell me to get out of America while he and absent Ashley enjoy the comfort of buildings my ancestors helped build. Imagine standing on the shoulders of people who built this country and telling their descendants they don't belong here. They can take their tech bro cash and their weird intrusive agenda somewhere else because I'm not going any damn place. I don't go high when they go low. I get loud because the soul and humanity of this country are at stake. Wow. God bless Angie Nixon. And may she become the next senator from Florida. All right, the Hartman Report, our daily take today is titled, Did Trump's Iran War Just Blow a Hole in Big Oil's Future? And just some amazing statistics. The International Energy Agency found that because of Trump's war in Iran, jacking up gasoline and diesel prices, the demand globally for oil has fallen 2.5% this year. That's the equivalent of taking 42 million gasoline-burning cars off the road. I mean, you know, this is pretty amazing. I'm watching this from an odd vantage point because 3 years ago when we had subsidies here in Oregon and Obama Biden provided subsidies for the whole country at the federal level, Louise and I put solar panels and batteries in our house. It's an all-electric house. We have a heat pump that heats the house. And, you know, in the winter, our electric bills would hit $500. And I have an electric car, too. And now, the only time I buy electricity is in the dead of winter. And even then, I buy it in the middle of the night and store it because it's like, you know, one quarter the cost at that time of day. So this hasn't affected me that much. I say that not to brag, but by way of saying this should be available to everybody. Everybody in America. Back in 2009, I was the keynote speaker at a conference in Barcelona, Spain, with Hermann Scheer, who was a member of the German Parliament. And he had come up with this program called 100,000 Rooftops. Well, they actually hit over a million, and they had to slow the program down because they were overwhelming the German power grid with electricity. But basically the deal was the government said to the banks, you will give 10-year loans to any homeowner whose home can generate solar power to put solar on their roof. Those loans will only be, 1 or 2%. They'll be very, I forget the exact amount, but it was in that neighborhood, very, very low interest loans. And the way we can make sure that the banks are going to make money on those loans is that any of those loans that go bad will cover. So you have no risk at all. It's 100% profit, even though it's a very low interest rate. And then they said to the utility, you are going to buy electricity from these people, their surplus electricity, at about 7 times the going rate. In other words, you're going to pay them a premium rather than like here in America, if you sell power to the grid, usually it's at wholesale. There it's like, 7 times retail for the period of the loan. And the reason why this worked out for the power companies was that at the end of those seven years, not only did that homeowner, or 10 years, that homeowner then own those, solar outright, which has a lifespan of 40 years, but so did the power company. I mean, the power company now has an electric source for the next 20, 30, 40 years. And they were able to, in Germany, they were able to decommission 2 nuclear power plants and not have to build a new one through this program. We could do this here. This is not rocket science. I mean, it's pretty straightforward stuff. But, the reason we're not doing this here is because Republicans made a deal with the fossil fuel industry back in 1980 when Ronald Reagan was running for president. And we have been giving huge subsidies to the fossil fuel industry ever since. And they have been giving billions to Republican politicians in gifts, in trips, and, of course, in campaign contributions. I mean, just look at what's going on worldwide. The IEA, the International Energy Agency, says that electric vehicles make up 29% of all cars sold on Earth right now. South America, Central America, Asia, everywhere. 29%. In Europe,
0: right now in the European Union overall, and keep in mind there's large parts of the European Union that are very poor. It's 30% of sales. It's in China, it was over 50% this year. And in Norway, it's almost 100%. What is it here in the United States? 5.8% of our cars are electric. And yet, auto emissions are one of the leading causes of cancer and asthma and global climate change and wiping us out financially. You know, so what I'm saying is, and Europe, by the way, has, you know, in Germany, they charge $3 a gallon as a tax on gasoline. Here, our gas tax is less than 20 cents and has been for decades. So, you know, when a war drives up the price of oil, who makes the money? The oil companies, right? Winfield Plot and the petro state dictators. When a tax drives up the cost of oil, it can go back to working families as a rebate, or it can even pay for rooftop solar and electric cars, which is what Europe is doing, which is what most of the other countries of the world are doing. But we're the village idiots. Well, actually, we've been captured by a Republican Party that is wholly owned by the fossil fuel industry. It's just that simple. And that's possible because five corrupt Republicans on the U.S. Supreme Court ruled that it is perfectly legal for big corporations like the oil companies to buy and own judges and politicians. And here we are. So, you know, call your member of Congress and say, we want a program like Germany had. We want rooftop solar, please.
23: This is the Tom Hartman Program.
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6: 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Tom Hartman Reader is unlike any of my other books. 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Also, it more clearly identifies the root cause of so many of our social and environmental ills. 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
1: Dear Marjorie Taylor Greene, I've been watching from afar.
0: Welcome back, 22 minutes past the hour. A bombshell report exposes Jared Kushner's ties to a company backing the IDF. This is a mind-boggling story. I mean, this is the guy who is supposed to be negotiating peace, right? And he's not taking a salary from the federal government so that he doesn't have to reveal any of his connections to foreign governments. He doesn't have to have security clearances, and he doesn't have to reveal his income or his financial status, particularly as it relates to his so-called job. But CNN reported this yesterday. They broke this story. Kushner's company is called Affinity Partners, and it just doubled its investment in a company called Phoenix Financial, which is a Tel Aviv-based firm that has poured hundreds of millions of dollars into Israel's largest arms manufacturer and eight other companies affiliated with Israeli military that have seen huge profits since they started flattening Gaza and killing tens of thousands of Gazans. In July, Affinity cashed out a quarter of its stake for more than $340 million, which is more than five times the value of its initial stock purchase. So Kushner just saw his money increase by 500%. Nice work if you can get it, right? And he has described Phoenix as Affinity's best investment. His firm remains the financial group's largest shareholder, more than $1 billion in Phoenix. Phoenix is the company that supplies the Israeli military with weaponry. In fact, last summer, September, Kushner told Forbes that he maintained a very active dialogue with Phoenix leadership and meets with them every few weeks. Again, Phoenix funding the companies that are killing Gazans and destroying, you know, Gaza City or Gaza, all of it. The chief ethics counsel for CREW, Citizens for Responsibility Ethics in Government, Cynthia Brown, said, "There are always people who profit from war or government policies. The difference is that the people profiting should not be the people making the decisions to make that policy. And that is what is happening here," she says. Meanwhile, a former Trump White House press secretary, this is Stephanie Grisham, remember when she was Trump's press secretary in the last term? She says that Kushner's role as a volunteer is specifically to let him avoid talking about all the money he's making. She says, "I remember he used to bring up Bibi as if he was just an old guy who plays basketball, but he would drop his name so casually. Jared has a way of, you know, making it seem like he was his mover and shaker, and don't worry, he'll fix everything." And then, you know, she goes on to point out, Affinity Partners, this is Jared's company, was committed $2 billion from Saudi Arabia. Now I believe its assets are around $6 billion. Meanwhile, he's calling himself a volunteer. I mean, it's great volunteer work if you can get it, I guess. She said, "The reason he's a volunteer, you don't have to claim and show a lot of money that you made during your time as a temporary public worker." And she's absolutely right. So here you've got Jared Kushner profiting off the destruction of Gaza at the same time that, you know, Trump is now threatening to wipe it off the face, you know, to wipe Iran off the face of the earth. And Bibi is running for re-election this month. And it's just getting wild. The corruption inside this administration is beyond anything anybody has ever seen. And I realize I'm sounding like Donald Trump here, but it's true. We have never seen anything like this. No president in the history of the United States. I mean, when Calvin Coolidge was president, I believe, might have been the tail end of the Harding administration. You'll have to look it up. But they, one of them had an interior secretary by the name of Albert Fell, or maybe it was Fall. I think it was Fell. And good old Albert, there was this structure in Wyoming called Teapot Dome where you could store natural gas underground. And, it had a lot of natural gas. And so good old Albert was selling the rights to that to a private company that was then giving him kickbacks. It was like less than $100,000, as I recall. Again, look it up and get the details. But this became a scandal that almost brought down the Republicans. I mean, you know, it hurt them very, very badly during the Roaring Twenties. The only thing that sustained them was that the economy seemed to be doing okay. But, that's about as bad as it's gotten in all of American history, was the Teapot Dome scandal. I mean, you know, it was headlines for a year. And now you've got this. And I mean, this is just the tip of the iceberg here. Meanwhile, Trump does an interview with Time Magazine and just reveals how nuts he is. And, you know, I don't think this is dementia. I think this is psychosis. I'll share the details with you on the other side of the break, and I'll pick up your calls on Anything Goes Weekend. Stick around.
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3: I'm Dr. Anthony Lizowitz, and this is Climate Connections. More than 80% of young people in the U.S. say they are worried about climate change.
4: Whether it's going outside to play in extreme heat, or if it's about the jobs that they're going to be able to access in the future, the world that they are living in is being shaped by our changing climate.
3: But Laura Shifter of the Aspen Institute says a recent survey that her group commissioned reveals that many teens do not fully understand the issue. Only about half of the teens surveyed know that climate change is mostly caused by carbon pollution from human activities like burning fossil fuels. And even fewer know that nearly all climate scientists have concluded that human activity is causing climate change. But Shifter says that teens who reported hearing some or a lot about climate change from their teachers were more likely to answer the questions correctly than those who had not.
4: So I think that also shows a lot of potential around how we can address these misunderstandings by teaching about it in school and having conversations with our kids at home. It just shows that we can do a lot more to talk about it and teach it.
3: Shifter says her group offers resources to help school districts include climate education in their curricula, and parents and teachers talk about climate change with kids. Climate Connections is produced by the Yale Center for Environmental Communication. To learn more about climate change, visit climateconnections.org.
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12: 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Work hard, play by the rules, and you'd own a home, raise a family, and retire with dignity. That was the deal. It was called the American Dream. So what happened? Well, it didn't die. It was killed. And we know who did it, when they did it, and how they got away with it. Who killed the American Dream? The greatest political crime ever told. A new book by me, Tom Hartman. That's Who Killed the American Dream? The greatest political crime ever told.
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0: 6 minutes past the hour. Welcome back. So Donald Trump did this interview with Time Magazine the other day, and it's getting a lot of press because he just came off as a guy who is, you know, he thinks he's Idi Amin. I mean, you know, he thinks he's the dictator of America. It's amazing. He said he regrets all three of his Supreme Court picks. Why? Because they haven't been 100% loyal to them. He said, I gave them the position of a lifetime, and they vote against me often. They have loyalty to former President Barack Hussein Obama. They have loyalty to President Joe Biden. He's talking about the three Democrats on the court. Even though Biden doesn't know who they are or who the hell they are, he wouldn't know. He doesn't even know what the Supreme Court is. And me, I gave him a chance of a lifetime, and it's unfortunate that they did what they did. So there's that. Then he goes after Caitlin Collins and threatens to add the New York Times to his ban. And then he says he's going to pardon his staffers. So these guys are like, hey, we can crime all we want, right? He says, they're going to go after me, the Democrats. And he asked if he would go so far as to pardon his own officials. Sure, I'd do that. Sleepy Joe Biden gave pardons to everyone. No, he didn't. And he insists he's met his timeline on Iran. He's constantly reinventing this. And then he snaps at them for not asking him one effing positive question. He says, you mean I'm not allowed to give them, but Sleepy Joe's allowed to give them? By that, he's talking about pardons. He said, this ain't going to be much of a story. Here we are doing this. You haven't asked me one effing positive question. All of this. What's about this? What about that? What about that? All negative. Why are you devoting all this time to the White House? It's incredible. We have a sick man running our country. John in Niles, Michigan. Hey, John, what's on your mind today?
1: Hi, Tom. I caught the top AI experts' warnings and fears, I don't know, a month or so ago, and it really caught my attention. And I've looked into that, and I've also merged that with Darwinian evolutionary theory. And I'm telling you, it scares the bejeebers out of me, and I'm an educated man. I'm not prone to conspiracy theories or science fiction or things like that. And I think it's absolutely the number one urgent thing that humanity must do, because we're going to end up like the Neanderthals with the Homo sapiens, only exponentially worse. And so, you know, the AI experts fear that technology will get out of control because of the advanced AI systems beginning to demonstrate autonomous capabilities like self-improvement, deception, and resistance to being shut down. Mm-hmm. And also, there have been recent real-world incidents and research that have shifted from science fiction into urgent technical realities. And prominent researchers like top firms from OpenAI and Anthropic warn that there is a realistic chance that AI could pose an existential threat to humanity within a decade. And these are people that went to MIT, Caltech, Stanford, etc. These are very, very educated people and intelligent.
0: And they're right in the middle of the industry. I mean, if anybody would know, they would. I get it. And Justin Hong, who is the one guy who's saying, don't worry, be happy. You know, he's the CEO of NVIDIA. He's a billionaire, too. But he just makes the chips. You know, so he just wants to sell as many chips as he can. But he's the guy that Trump is listening to and is holding up right now.
1: Yeah. And I'm just going to try and go as quickly as I can because I respect your other callers. But experts are alarmed because these models have shown their ability to exceed designer boundaries. In recent tests and real-world incidents, groups of AI agents unexpectedly formed collectives, collaborated to cheat on evaluation tests and conceal their behaviors from human programmers. And a major tipping point is the recursive self-improvement, which occurs when an AI model becomes advanced enough to write, test, and train the next generation of AI without human intervention.
0: Right. It's basically replacing itself with improvements that itself made. And we apparently have no control over that, or very little control over that. No, I get it, John. So what's your solution?
1: My solution is we better act quickly. I hope it's not too late already, because these things embed themselves. But they're talking amongst themselves that we can't understand. And my solution is, and obviously the world needs to get together, the Chinese, the Russians, the United States, and realize the grave existential threat this represents to all of us. Right. It even supersedes Donald Trump. We've got to do something about it, and
0: we did this with nuclear weapons. You know, we had negotiations, and we worked out the frameworks around them. But nuclear weapons aren't intelligent. They don't fix themselves or improve themselves. This is in my opinion, a far larger challenge for us. So I'm with you, John. John, I got to move along, but thank you for the call. Mina in St. Paul, Nebraska. Hey, Mina, what's on your mind today?
2: Good morning. I'm calling to inform the public that we are holding a peaceful, nonviolent democracy rally for democracy Monday afternoon in Grand Island, Nebraska, when great. President Trump will be visiting Grand Island.
0: Oh, my.
2: Several of his groups, the Nebraska Democratic Party, the Hall County Democratic Party, a couple indivisible groups, Central Nebraska Peace Workers, are sponsoring it. Mm-hmm. We are meeting on South Locust Street at 2:30. This would be across the entrance to Fauner Park. We can just line South Locust Street. Parking is off street. We're going to be providing water, and we will be there until 6 o'clock.
0: Great.
2: And we would invite people to join us.
0: Okay. Well, Mina, good luck, and let us know how it worked out, okay?
2: Will do. Thank
0: you. Okay. Thanks a lot. Samuel in Santa Ana, California. Hey, Samuel, what's on your mind today?
3: Hey, Tom. First of all, shout out to the gentleman that was on last week who was talking about rewatering the Salton Sea. In 1995, I had a private meeting with then Assemblyman Tom Umberg. I talked to him about the fact that the Los Angeles River spews all this water. We have channels that were built by the Army Corps of Engineers into the ocean. If you see where the water runs off in the grates that go down the sidewalk and into the street, it says no dumping leads to ocean. There's a little dolphin on it. Back in the day, we had a lot of flooding, and so that's what they started doing to make sure that we wouldn't have flooding here in California. We were about to have the El Nino of all El Ninos. It was going to be horrific. We need to have the Army Corps of Engineers to come and reverse this. The water needs to go back into aquifers. It can go into the Salton Sea. It can go into reservoirs. It can go anywhere but where it's going.
0: It's going to be you're talking about the rainwater or the raised sea levels, because the raised sea levels are going to be salt water.
3: Right. The raised sea levels are not just going to be salt water. What is happening is we send the water from the Los Angeles River and all these other places into the ocean. Meanwhile, you've got the icebergs that are melting, the glaciers that are melting. So we're being hit by both directions. So you've got climate change coming from one direction, and we have a mismanagement of water coming from the other direction. We do not just have a drought problem. We have a water management problem. And that is something that we have to deal with. I went and I also spoke with Senator Umberg staff. Many years later, they agreed with me, like what I had to say, but nothing came from that. I've spoken to Assemblyman Valencia and spoke to people in his staff. Nothing came from that. Senator Umberg is not going to be a senator anymore. I spoke to Senator Padilla, who is our federal senator. Tried to speak to him. I wrote him a letter. Nothing. I called up. There's no answers. I went down to the office last week, or no, this week actually, this week, and couldn't even get in. I did not know you can't even walk into a senator's office anymore. I did not know that. But I left, took the write up that I had dealt with.
0: Well, good luck in raising the issue, Samuel. It is a serious one, and I wish you the very best. Thanks, and thanks for listening to us on KPFK. 45 minutes past the hour. I'll be back with more of your calls in just a moment.
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0: It's the place where despair is not an option. I'll be right back with your calls.

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2: 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You're going to love it. Welcome back. 9 minutes before the hour. 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Hey, Rick, what's on your mind today?
3: Well, I want to bring up that I think everybody's missing because they're sidetracked with all of these other things, which justifiably so. Yeah. But in California, they've got several propositions, and it may be across the United States. I don't know. But I know here it's Proposition 39, 40, 41, and 42. Now, all four of those are getting huge millions of dollars worth of advertising, right, and they have the effect of brainwashing the listeners or the viewers. Mm-hmm. And because if you look at the bottom of who's funding it, the ones that are against 40, well, the
2: billionaires. Which is the 5% tax on billionaires, right?
3: Yeah.
2: 40 is the 5% tax on the billionaires, and if 41 or 42 pass, even if 40 does pass, they neutralize or kill 40. So these are two different sneaky ways of destroying the 5% tax on the billionaires. And this is all being funded by the billionaires, of course.
3: Yep, yep. You took the words right out of my mouth.
2: Yeah.
3: That's what I was going to bring up. And this, to me, they don't realize that those initiatives are handing a huge amount of power to the billionaires.
2: Yep.
3: And the way they're pushing it, they're making all of these sound like firemen and veterans. And
2: yeah,
3: all
2: they get these
3: of them,
2: people
3: the
2: in costume to make the pitch. I didn't know what 30, I've never heard of 39. I was familiar with 40, 41, and 42. 40 being the taxed, 41 and 42 being the ones that destroy the tax. What's 39?
3: 39 is the, I believe it's the voting initiative.
2: Uh-huh.
3: Where they want to pass a thing that you have to have an ID.
2: Oh, it's a voter ID. Yeah, okay. I've got to move along, Rick, but thank you. Thanks for the public service announcement. It's an important thing to note for people. These are written in ways that you wouldn't realize that 41 and 42 do away, essentially, with the billionaire tax. And I think it's important for people in California to know it. Thank you. Dave in Federal Way, Washington. Hey, Dave, what's up? Dave, you must be muted. I'm not hearing you. Going once, going twice. Sharon in San Marcos, California. Hey, Sharon, what's on your mind today?
4: Hi, Tom. I've been thinking about why would Trump, and I call him the Pino, president in name only, or Potosino. Anyway, why would he want to stop people from getting vaccinated? You know, it always has to come to money. So I've been trying to figure out why would it come to money?

0: Well, it's because insurance companies, by law, have to pay for vaccines that are recommended by the CDC. The Medicare law and the ACA, Obamacare, require insurance companies to pay for vaccines. So I'm sure the insurance companies said, but people like their vaccines. How are we going to keep them from wanting their vaccines? And, well, what you do is you create fear, right? Autism and, you know, diseases. And there's even conspiracy theories, right? I heard one conspiracy theory that the government is putting trackers in vaccines so they can track your movements, right?
1: The other crazy one was that they're made out of aborted fetuses. That's one theory, Sharon, that the insurance companies are behind it. What about the possibility that Putin is behind it, that Putin wants America sick? He wants our public health care system, which is the world's best, destroyed. And we're quite a ways down that road now.
0: I think it always has to come down to money for me, Tom.
1: Look at everything. Putin has given Trump billions over the years. He's made over a billion dollars laundering Russian money, according to the reporting I've seen.
0: I agree, but you think about all the industries that Trump has been trying to help, right, since he's been in the second term. The oil companies, the energy companies, all these companies who want to save money and they don't want regulation. That's the main thing. No regulations and save money. And this one didn't quite fit. I mean, yeah, Putin might want people to die, but it's not going to have that huge of an effect. But it will on the insurance companies. They don't want to pay for it. So by changing people's attitudes toward vaccines over the past few years, now the insurance companies don't, the CDC is no longer recommending them. Yeah. So the insurance companies
1: don't have to. The thing that makes me skeptical of that, Sharon, is that the insurance companies then have to pay when you get sick, which is a lot more expensive than the vaccine.
0: That may be true. I still think there's something money behind it.
1: I do too. I personally think it's Russian money, but who knows? I mean, it could just be they're nuts. Sharon, thank you for the call.
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13: NBC News Radio, I'm Jim Forbes. A new report claims a New York prosecutor did not review witness statements in the case of an alleged gang rape at a Cornell University frat house. NBC News says it found university police spoke to witnesses about an alleged gang rape at a fraternity house, but the district attorney did not review the statements before deciding not to bring charges and based his decision on the statement the accuser gave police. The 20-year-old accuser has filed a lawsuit against the university and seven frat brothers who she claims sexually assaulted her over the course of hours while she was under the influence of drugs and alcohol. Governor Gavin Newsom has rejected a bill that would have increased oversight of California's high-speed rail project. Dina Kodiak has this story.
14: It would have let the Inspector General's office hire more staff and sign contracts under $1 million. The veto comes after a report found that the Rail Authority allowed nearly $600,000 in improper travel expenses for consultants, including luxury travel and nightclub visits. In his veto, Newsom said the IG's office should work with other state agencies to meet its needs through existing processes. The high-speed rail project is years behind schedule and over budget. Costs have soared to as much as $231 billion since voters approved a bond for the rail in 2008, and completion is now expected in 2040. I'm Dina Kodiak.
13: And a death row inmate who survived two lethal injections is now on a ventilator. Attorneys for Krista Pike say she remains in critical condition at a Nashville hospital after Wednesday's botched execution attempt. They say Pike is unconscious and being treated for, quote, swollen, burned, and blistered arms, which her legal team says is a result of the drugs that were injected into her twice. I'm Jim Forbes.
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18: 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Now look at us. Yep. I urge you, go back and read the Mueller report. 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
19: 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Of
18: 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Miles Taylor, our friend, says the President of the United States is a clear and present danger to the United States. 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
20: This is a WCPT Veteran Minute. When Pearl Harbor was attacked, men of all races across the country volunteered to join the fight, despite the United States Army being heavily segregated. Black enlistees were mostly assigned to combat support roles. But this did not stop Lieutenant Colonel Paul L. Bates, who knew of the racism and pushed his soldiers to achieve excellence. The 761st Tank Battalion was formed in the spring of 1942. It contained 30 black officers, 6 white officers, and 676 enlisted men. The unit donned the nickname the Black Panthers, wearing patches on their uniforms with a panther on it and the slogan, "Come Out Fighting." And in 1944, the 761st was assigned to General George Patton's Third Army in France. General Patton gave a colorful speech to his crew, and the Black Panthers became the first African-American tank squad in World War II. And by the end of the war, the Black Panthers had fought further east than every other United States unit, receiving 391 decorations for their heroism.
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24: Hey, welcome to the second hour of our program. Today, by the way, October 2nd is the anniversary of the murder and dismemberment of Washington Post journalist Jamal Khashoggi in 2018 on the orders of Mohammed bin Salman, also known as Mohammed bin Bonesaw, MBS. Apparently, he offended the royal prince somehow, this bloodthirsty murderer who's dear friends with the Trump family and gave Jared Kushner a couple $1 billion. So there we go. Anyhow, today's the anniversary. The Trump administration is getting freaky about voting. First of all, there is Michael Steele, the former head of the Republican National Committee, and he still is a registered Republican. Michael Steele on television yesterday said that when Donald Trump told Time magazine that he may or may not declare an emergency during or after the elections, that the reason he did that was twofold. One, to demonstrate that he's thinking about it and he can do it. But number two, to get commentators to talk about it and just see how big a freakout it produces. And if it produces a big freakout, then he probably won't do it. But if it doesn't produce a big freakout, then he probably will. And Michael Steele thinks that Trump is going to use the Insurrection Act or some sort of a state of national emergency as an excuse to blow up the elections this fall. And Trump, again, is refusing to say he won't do that. Meanwhile, this is from Sally Holtgreave, the senior editor at the Daily Docket. This is newsletters.democracydocket.com. It's called the Democracy Docket. She writes, the Trump administration quietly removed public information meant to help U.S. citizens born and living abroad to vote. The move is part of a sweeping attack by the administration on access to the ballot for Americans living overseas, driven by the belief that they're more likely to vote Democratic. And they are. I mean, I learned this when I lived in Germany. There's a group called Democrats Abroad. There's a German division. There's divisions in countries all over the country, all over the continent, all over the world. Americans Abroad. I have spoken to several of them on various occasions, always digitally. You know, they bring me in for their meetings. And I think the reason so many Americans who live overseas are voting Democratic and always have is because they're living in countries that have the things that the Democrats talk about. They have a national health care system. They have free college. They have good public transportation systems. They have widespread unionization. They have a high minimum wage. They have a good quality of life. They don't have big monopolistic corporations because their countries enforce their antitrust laws. And so you actually still have small, locally owned businesses and competition. So, you know, it just makes sense. This was noted, by the way, in a Democratic lawsuit. The Democrats are suing to try to prevent this from happening. Looks like it's going to be tough, though. A local Republican official in New Jersey allegedly targeted Democratic and unaffiliated voters for eligibility challenges while ignoring Republicans who are in the same circumstances. The Ocean County Board of Elections then acted on that list, launching an eligibility review that could put these registered Democrats. In other words, if you're a registered Democrat or independent in this county, Ocean County, New Jersey, the local board says, we're going to inspect you and we may throw you off the rolls. If you're a registered Republican, we're not even going to look at you. At the center of the controversy is a guy named George Gilmore. He was convicted on federal tax and bank-related charges in 2019. He was sentenced to more than a year in prison. He later received a full pardon from President Donald Trump, which in my mind suggests that he probably gave Trump at least $1 million. I can't verify that, but that seems to be the pattern. And in June, the county Republican Party unanimously reelected him as their chairman. Now, this is, you know, Republicans like grifters, con men, criminals. I mean, Jared Kushner's dad went to prison for being a con man. Donald Trump has been convicted of being a con man on multiple occasions. Meanwhile, and I don't understand this. Maybe if you live in Georgia, you can let me know what's going on with this. But, I tried to find more information on this, and it just, the Republican-controlled Georgia State Election Board invited the Department of Justice to declare that their state's election system is unlawful. Now, what that would mean is that whatever the results of the election this fall, where John Ossoff is on the ballot, and you got a big race for governor as well, that whatever the result of the election this fall in Georgia, they might be able to tie it up or prevent it from being certified or something. Today's letter asked the Department of Justice to, quote, prohibit the state's use of voting machines previously certified by the federal government. So what does that mean? Well, it could mean that in those neighborhoods that they consider problematic, a.k.a. black neighborhoods, or, you know, urban environments where you've got a lot of Democratic voters, but particularly black neighborhoods, large black population in Georgia, that in those communities they'll say, well, you know, those voting machines, they're kind of problematic, so everybody's going to have to vote on paper, and those 10-hour lines will become 20-hour lines, or the 5-hour lines become 10-hour lines. It's the only thing I can figure out. We'll see, but keep an eye on this story. Also, the Trump administration is quietly setting the stage for a major military escalation. Now, this is from Axios. Their reporter, Barak Ravid, has gathered some rather troubling, shall we say, information. This is from Alexander Willis writing over on rawstory.com. On Sunday, the USS Theodore Roosevelt aircraft carrier and an accompanying strike group quietly left California toward the Middle East region. And within the past few weeks, the Trump administration sent Patriot missile batteries, which should be going to Ukraine, sent Patriot missile batteries to U.S. allies Saudi Arabia and Qatar, which Ravid noted carried major implications. This is what he wrote. The U.S. will need Saudi Arabia to allow it to use the country's airspace if major combat operations against Iran resume. But the Saudis are unlikely to grant permission if they feel that their oil facilities won't be protected. So we're sending them a bunch of Patriot missiles. Back in July, Trump said he was seriously considering a massive attack. You'll recall back in April, in Easter, he said he was going to annihilate, or he was considering annihilating Iran. Suggested by Ravid, the Trump administration's shipment of Patriot missile battles, quote, to protect oil and gas facilities in Saudi Arabia and Qatar, could be a sign that Trump is preparing to finally move forward with these plans. So we've got a third aircraft carrier strike group moving into the region. We've got defensive missile systems moving into the region very, very fast. And we've got a president whose number one thing, the one thing that gives him joy, this guy's never had a pet, doesn't like kids, uses women. The only thing that seems to give him joy in life is getting revenge, is hurting people that he thinks have hurt him. This is how badly damaged and wounded this guy is. And I'm concerned that he just desperately wants to drop a tactical nuclear weapon on Tehran or somehow really, really destroy Iran the way that Bibi has Gaza. But that's what he wants to do. And that he will wait until after the election because he knows how unpopular that will be. And after the election, he doesn't care. Right? And this is and the possibility that it could be a nuclear, this is where it gets really wild. Eldridge Colby, the Undersecretary of Defense for Policy, openly admitted recently that the Defense Department was actively working to, quote, increase the nuclear options available to President Trump. What the hell? Yeah, oh, we're going to give you some tactical nukes here. These are little nukes. You can use them against a city. Ken Klippenstein says, in this environment, handing Trump more nuclear options isn't some wonky policy tweet. It's a question of national survival. Colby made these remarks during a closed hearing with the Senate Armed Services Committee on September 17th. He admitted that the Defense Department was actively conducting, quote, a classified review of U.S. nuclear employment guidance and with the goal of increasing options available to the president. And what's most astonishing about this, and I agree with Ken Klippenstein in this, is that the media is not reporting this. This is not a secret. At least not anymore. It's been reported. It's over on Raw Story. It's a couple of different places. Klippenstein says, isn't nuclear policy the kind of thing the public or some, you know, should or have literally some say in? He said it's baffling that they haven't done a single story on this. And meanwhile, finally, I'll share this with you and then I'll pick up your calls. Charlemagne the God just did a great rant, by the way, just an absolutely amazing rant yesterday on this, and pointing out that Hegseth has confirmed that he's cutting 20%, you know, from the top, from the senior levels of the military. And Charlemagne says, if you ask me, I think they're going to try and use the military to overthrow elections. And when Trump decides he doesn't want to leave the White House in a couple of years, he'll have the military on his side. I have been saying that all along, that they are gutting the military of anybody that they think will not follow illegal orders and is not completely loyal to Trump. He says, Charlemagne on the Breakfast Club, he says, because if you really want to overthrow an election, you really want to undermine democracy, you don't plan to leave the White House in a couple of years. You use the military to overthrow that said democracy. And, you know, the other question that Charlemagne was asking that I think is a really important one is, you know, what has changed? So, anyway, I'll pick up your calls in just a minute. It's 17 minutes past the hour. This is just an absolutely remarkable time in the history of the United States. Just an absolutely breathtakingly remarkable time. So what's on your mind? I'll pick up your calls, as I just said, in just a minute. It's the Tom Hartman Program, the True People's Media. We'll be right back.
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3: This is a WCPT moment in labor. In the 1830s in Lowell, Massachusetts, during the rise of the textile industry, factories were hiring large groups of women ranging in ages 18 to 35 to work at their mills. The workdays were 13 hours long and had poor working conditions. By 1834, the textile market was sluggish. In response, the workers' wages were reduced by 12.5%. One of the workers, Julia Wilson, tried to organize the women to get their wages back, only to be terminated abruptly. Wilson signaled the women to strike or turn out. Over 800 women marched and signed a petition saying, "We will not go back into the mills to work unless our wages are continued." Ultimately, the strike failed, but they learned from their mistake and successfully battled back a rent increase on their boarding houses 2 years later. By January 1845, about a dozen of the Lowell female textile workers came together to form the Lowell Female Labor Reform Association. This would become the first organized union of women workers in American history. This has been a WCPT Moment in Labor. We're working for your rights.
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0: 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You know, a lot of us have an old car or truck sitting around somewhere, and maybe it still runs, maybe it doesn't, but we keep looking at it and thinking, you know, I really ought to do something with that thing. 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Welcome back. Picking up your calls here, Christopher in Vancouver, Washington. Hey, Christopher, what's up?
1: Happy Friday, Tom, and thank you for all you do.
0: Thank you. What's on your mind?
1: I got a Braun update for you.
0: Who's?
1: Braun, that's the guy running against Perez.
0: Oh, yeah, the Republican who's running in the Vancouver or Clark County, yeah.
1: Oh, that's a secret, but he's a Republican. But
0: yeah, that's you're right.
1: I'm following up with you.
0: Okay.
1: I'm following up with you because he's posting stuff on Facebook saying how great he is. And I posted to him, what is your party affiliation? I got all kinds of flack.
0: Really?
1: And the one, not from him, from his followers.
0: Oh, yeah. Or from the Russian bots. I mean, God only knows. It's Facebook after all.
1: Whatever they might be. Yes. Yeah. And then the one that was the funniest was, and this proves how he described his followers, the poorly educated. This one woman responded by saying, just look it up on Wikipedia.
0: Right. Oh, what party he's in?
1: Yes. That's their solution.
0: Yeah. Well, you know, the Republicans are running away from the Republican Party because it's been turned into a one-man cult by Donald Trump, and Americans are sick of it. We're experiencing Trump fatigue. We're burned out. We're sick and tired of this guy, this gas bag who's constantly got to be the center of every bit of attention and who has been committing crimes his whole entire life and getting away with them. It's just like Americans are sick of it. So I get it that Mr. Braun in the Vancouver area here at Washington State doesn't want people to know he's a Republican.
1: And he's been endorsed by the Trumpster, the Trumper.
0: Oh, yeah. I'll bet
1: criminal.
0: That's not on
1: he's
0: his website either.
1: He's been endorsed by him.
0: Yeah, yeah, there you go.
1: So, I thought that was an update, Tom.
0: I appreciate that. Thank you, Christopher.
1: Thanks for all you do.
0: Sure enough, back at you. Ziggy in Oneonta, New York. Hey, Ziggy, what's up?
2: Hi, Tom. I'm decided to take you up on your challenge and find one good thing that Trump did that was good.
0: Okay.
2: Okay, so similar to you, when you first mentioned it, I couldn't think of any, so I decided I'm going to ask AI and see what answers it could give me.
0: Okay.
2: And quite interestingly, all the answers had a Trump positive spin on them. Mm-hmm. Okay. And I could go through them all, everything from the big, beautiful bill to appointed three Supreme Court justices and numerous federal justices, producing a lasting change in the judiciary. Okay. I was going through all of them because I could argue all of them. But what I found was kind of interesting in a way is that he signed the CARES Act. But what they didn't tell me is that he refused to sign it until they would put his name on the check.
0: Oh, yeah. Amazing. Ziggy, thank you. Thanks for, so we're still sort of like lacking anything that Trump did that's worthy of praise, that the media should be focusing on. Ziggy, thank you. That was great. 27 minutes past the hour. I'll be back with more of your calls on the other side of the break. Stay with us.
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0: Helping you win the water cooler wars. I'll be right back.

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3: 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Climate change is not a game, but a board game created at the College of Menominee Nation in Wisconsin aims to help people understand how climate change affects tribal communities and how they can respond.
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3: Sarah Smith of the College's Sustainable Development Institute helped develop the game, called Restoration. 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
4: This is a very community-based game, because if the community loses, we all lose.
3: 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Climate Connections is produced by the Yale Center for Environmental Communication. To learn more about climate change, visit climateconnections.org.
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10: Welcome back. 34 minutes past the hour. Picking up your calls here, Eric in Fountain Valley, California. Hey, Eric, what's on your mind today?
12: Hi, Tom. As you reported so well, at least $79 trillion of wealth have been transferred from the working and middle class to the wealthy in the last few decades. And I have a soundbite for this. I call it the theft. The theft.
10: Mm-hmm.
12: And people have to understand that this is the reason why they're struggling financially. Because if somebody comes and transfers money out of your accounts, you're going to have trouble paying the bills, and you're going to have trouble maintaining your middle-class lifestyle. This is the reason we don't have health care, and this is the reason we don't have child care, and we don't have
13: free college,
12: higher education.
13: Yeah.
12: And this is the reason why wages are stagnant, and this is the reason why monopolies are raising all of our prices. It's the theft. And as one of your callers mentioned, in California, November ballot, there's a Proposition 40,
13: mm-hmm.
12: which is a one-time 5% tax on the wealth of all the billionaires in California, which there are 800. And this would raise money to save our healthcare system from the Trump cuts.
13: Mm-hmm.
12: And as he also mentioned, there's been an absolute avalanche of television advertising for 2 months now, even before it qualified for the ballot, trying to convince people that this could be a tax on them,
13: okay.
12: which is completely a lie. It is a one-time tax only on people who have $1 billion or more in wealth. So I have a slogan for this.
13: Mm-hmm.
12: The $80 trillion of wealth have been transferred from the middle and working class to the billionaires, and we need to get it back. Support the wealth tax.
10: Yeah, I like that. I mean, it's not the immigrants who have destroyed the lifestyle of the middle class. It's not the queer people who have destroyed the lifestyle of the middle class. It's not the Iranians who have destroyed the lifestyle of the middle class, or the Iraqis or the Afghans. It's the billionaires. and they're sitting back and they're funding the politicians who keep telling us that it's the brown people and the queer people and the black people and the foreign people and the Muslim people. And these are all just blatant lies. It is the billionaire class that has been ripping us off for decades. And, you know, it started with Ronald Reagan dropping the top tax rate from 74% down to 25%. And it has continued to this day, and it needs to end. Eric, I love it. Thank you very much. That was great. Sue in Sonora, California. Hey, Sue, what's on your mind today?
14: Oh, hi, Tom. So good to be following Ziggy from New York, but I also had to think about what good things did Trump do? And I came up with, he did give a five-year break on taxes to us old folks who aren't rich folks. And so I took advantage of it, and I felt really guilty about it. But that was a good thing.
15: You mean his temporary cut in Social Security taxes, or taxes on Social Security for low-income seniors?
14: It's all pensions. It's all older people over 65 who have income of less than $75,000 if they're single.
15: Yeah.
14: And it's just 5 years. But, I mean, it did help me, and I felt really guilty because I'd rather pay the extra money than have to go through the nightmare we're going through. But anyway, that's the only thing I could come up with.
15: Well, that's a good one, Sue. And what's interesting is that that's in the same bill as the $1 trillion tax cut for the billionaires, which is permanent.
14: Well, yeah.
15: But the small tax cut for low-income people, or for people, you know, struggling people, retired people, expires
14: in 5 years.
15: Yeah, 5 years from when it was passed, which was last year, so that'll be in
14: another 4 years. Yeah, so 2030 or 2030. Yeah, and they haven't really publicized that either. I almost missed it. I do my own taxes, and I almost missed it. That was there.
15: Yeah.
14: So, you know, that probably, but I mean, anyway, it made me feel bad because I'd rather pay the money.
15: Well, there's a similar, I think it's also got a 5-year, expiration time on it, is his reducing the tax on tips. He says he's eliminated the tax on all tips. It only applies to certain tipped workers. It's a temporary measure. And again, it's in a legislation package that has $1 trillion tax cut for billionaires that is permanent and long term. So. Good one, Sue. Good one. Okay, well.
14: I felt guilty doing it.
15: I get it. But no, hey, you got to do what's best for you. Susan, Sue, thank you very much for the call. Larry in Los Angeles. Hey, Larry, what's on your mind today?
16: Hey, it's Jobs Friday.
15: Indeed. Did you notice we came in with a low number of jobs, and the stock market immediately went up 250 points because the stock market loves it when people can't get jobs because the job market tightens up and they don't have to pay as much money to their workers.
16: Yeah, and they're predicting that means the Fed is not going to increase the Fed rate anymore.
15: That's right.
16: Because the economy sucks.
15: Yeah.
16: And but the main reason why I called is to talk about AI and the real problem that we're facing right now with AI is they're making machines that are very good at hacking other computer systems.
15: Right.
16: That's why these things keep breaking out, beyond what the designers want them to do. And this is going to increase the number of hacking incidences in America. But the reason why they're doing this thing this way is because they want to use these machines to gain more control over the population. And this is the same reason why the Republicans suddenly got very interested in high tech, and why China. They both have the same goals, and that is to be able to control the people. Hmm. So so these machines are better at hacking than they are at doing AI. And when I asked one of these machines that very question, why is it that you need to build in hacking abilities into AI when ordinary Americans, ordinary people, in my lifetime, I've never run across a person who does hacking. Mm-hmm. I've run across a lot of intelligent people. None of them were hackers.
15: Yeah.
16: So why does a machine need to be able to hack into other systems in order for it to be intelligent? And it's to be able to gain as much knowledge as it can on the people that buy the product.
15: Right. When they hacked Hugging Face, they did it because they thought that on those servers they would find the answers to the questions that they were supposed to solve as part of this test.
16: In a way, they're trying to hack the human brain.
15: Right.
16: Trying to guess what the human brain will do next, and try to stop it from predicting what.
15: That's what they say. The problem is it appears that the human brain that they've cloned is Roy Cohn's or Donald Trump's.
16: Yeah, and so and this is there's a reason why all of these Republicans are so interested in the high tech all of a sudden. Mm. And like I said, it's the same reason that China is. And so we have these smart TVs that listen to everything that we say. And I used to wonder why it seems like sometimes I get commercials on things that I've talked about in front of my TV, but never searched for on the internet.
15: Yeah. Yeah,
16: and we've
15: noticed
16: that
15: happen a few times too. Yeah, there was a big expose about this the other day. I mean, people use these smart TVs as dumb monitors when they hook them up to things like Apple TV boxes. And yet the smart TV is still monitoring absolutely everything that appears on its screen and has many of them have the ability to both listen to everything happening in your room and even see you.
16: And so when you get an AI that starts hacking other computer systems, and hacking into the products that we buy and put into our homes, we're inviting this monster into our homes. And when they start automating everything, including after they've hacked the medical records, if they really wanted to, they could just pick and choose who they kill by changing your prescription without you knowing about it.
15: Yeah, yeah. This has all the makings of a great dystopian novel, Larry. Let's just hope it doesn't play out the way that you're imagining. Larry, I do have to move along. Go ahead.
16: The easy way to stop it is to just prevent AI from being able to hack other systems.
15: That would be a start. Yeah, that would be a start. But they've got these AI agents now that'll monitor your checking account for you and everything. People are giving them their access to their entire lives. It's just incredible. Larry, I got to run, but always nice hearing from you. Thank you very much for the call. 44 and a half minutes past the hour. I'll be back with more of your calls in just a minute. Stay with us.
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15: It's the place where smart people get their news. We'll be right back.

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8: 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It really means a lot to us.
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0: first heard you on the, I forget how many years ago, on the Majority Report.
1: Oh, yeah, on Sam's show,
0: On Sam Cedar, yeah. Well, I wanted to call. I'm up in Boise now. We got a No Kings rally going on October 17th. Mm-hmm. And hopefully it'll work out. As we had 10,000 show up at the last one, so hopefully it, you know, it has a good turnout and stuff.
1: Yeah.
0: And also, I read an article with a comparison of Trump to Idi Amin.
1: Oh my!
0: And it was they're out of the same school, these two guys.
1: You know, I was working in Uganda in the year that Amin fled the country. It was still occupied by the Tanzanians. It was the tail end of the Civil War. And we were working up in Katamoja region, and we took over the Numalo prison farm where Amin, the story was that I heard from people there, was that Amin would come to the Numalo prison, and he would have people prisoners lined up, and they would stab them to death. And as they were dying, Idi Amin would lick the blood off the knife, believing that that gave him their power, their life power. I mean, this guy was seriously evil.
0: Hell of a guy.
1: Yeah.
0: Hell of a guy.
1: I knew people who knew Idi Amin.
0: What a despicable piece of garbage.
1: Yep.
0: And real quick, Hexeth has started at the Pentagon, religious affairs office.
1: Yeah.
0: Which I thought.
1: Promote Christianity.
0: Isn't there a separation of state and church?
1: It's clearly unconstitutional. It's just that, this administration has nobody. There are no adults on the inside. Trump has replaced all of the adults, whether it's the head of the Department of Homeland Security, or whether it's the head of the FBI, or whether it's the Attorney General's office, or you name the Pentagon, you name it. The Education Department's now being run by a wrestler, a wrestling billionaire. You've got the Interior Department being run by an oil guy. You've got the Commerce Department being run by a professional hustler. It just goes on and on. He's replaced everybody who could ever say no to him with somebody who is either beholden to him or is a fellow grifter.
0: Exactly. All a bunch of Heritage Foundation. Well, there's quite a few Heritage Foundation guys in that cabinet.
1: Yeah.
0: So, whatever.
1: Yeah, Russell Vogt being at the top of that list,
0: He's another. I can't say it, but...
1: Thank you, Hal.
0: Yeah, you know what? When you use the term, I don't know what I don't... I really don't understand what's going on sometimes. You know, you read something or see something, I go, oh, my God.
1: This is the consequence of our being told, our nation being told for 45 years, that greed is good, and that if everybody operates with maximum greed... without concern of the consequences or the rest of us, you know, the rest of the people or the planet, that good things will happen. This is the sales pitch of Ayn Rand. This is the sales pitch of Milton Friedman. This is the sales pitch of F.A. Hayek. And this is the sales pitch of Ronald Reagan, George W. Bush, and Donald Trump. And it's psychopathic. They are defining sociopath, the definition of sociopathy, not having any compassion for other people, and not, you know, this idea that maximum selfishness is always going to produce the best result. And what has it given us? It's given us a bumper crop of billionaires who are all insanely greedy people, or they wouldn't be billionaires.
0: Yeah. It's a shame. I'm old. I'm actually older, not that you're old, but I'm older than you. So I remember Reagan, and that's when it started.
1: Yeah.
0: That's when it really started.
1: Yeah, prior to that, we believed in helping each other. Prior to that, we believed in nonprofits, you know, running as health insurance companies, for example. We believed in having a strong public sector. We had just expanded Medicare. We had just created Medicaid. We'd expanded Social Security. Even Dwight Eisenhower campaigned in 1956 for reelection on the fact that he'd added 1 million people to the union rolls and 2 million people to Social Security.

0: It's just mind-boggling, and that he was encouraging people to vote. It's incredible when you look at the damage that has happened to the Republican Party as a result of it being taken over in 1980 by these ideologues. Really, it was taken over in the 70s. I mean, it was the Powell Memo in 1971. And you could argue that this started with Nixon, but Nixon was never as explicit about it as Reagan was. This neoliberal idea that greed is good, that greed is the number one thing that drives everything. And I get it in capitalism. Yeah, you know, greed is arguably a positive force, or at least a force to be used. But I would say it's really demand. It's not greed, it's want. You know, it's that people want to buy things, and so capitalists make those things. And that's different from greed, but they reinvented it, so greed is good. And here we are.
1: Hey, real quick, the DOJ wants to, they're starting an investigation on how Nixon got a raw deal.
0: Oh, I know. They're trying to rehabilitate Nixon. This started. This started about 4 years ago with this giant book that was published, and about how Nixon got a bad deal. The author was pitched to us to have on the show. I thought about debating him, but then I would have had to do so much research it wasn't worth the effort. But yeah, there has been a concerted effort. Roger Stone was one of the big leaders of this movement back in the day, and Trump has signed on for it to rehabilitate Nixon. Hal, thank you.
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6: NBC News Radio, I'm Lisa Taylor. President Trump is trying to mobilize Republicans ahead of the midterm elections. Friday, Trump was in Mobile, Alabama, at the groundbreaking of a new $4 billion bridge, throwing his support behind Alabama's Republican candidate for governor.
7: 32 days from now, we're going to elect Tommy Tuberville as your next governor.
6: Today, Trump will be in Ohio to deliver remarks at a rally outside of Dayton. Vice President Vance is heading to Alaska next week for a midterm rally as the Republican state faces a competitive Senate race. Recent polls show Democrat Mary Pattola in a tight race against Republican Dan Sullivan. The Trump 47 committee and the Republican National Committee will host the Monday rally in Fairbanks to rally support for Sullivan. With just over a month until Election Day, both Trump and Vance are touring states led by their party. Newly released body camera footage shows the moment Pennsylvania police confront Luigi Mangione in a McDonald's and later find a gun, a magazine, and a silencer in his backpack. In the footage from 2024, officers approach Mangione and ask him to pull down his face mask. Stephanie Gosk reports.
8: What's your real name?
9: Luigi.
8: strategy.
9: 5 days after he shot and killed UnitedHealthcare CEO Brian Thompson in Midtown Manhattan, Luigi Mangione was caught.
8: Are you responding by my name?
9: Now, moments like this, seen publicly for the first time. Officers searching Mangione's backpack.
6: CNN first reported on the videos and said they were shown during a suppression hearing last year, but were not made public until now. The new company, formed by the merger of Paramount and Warner Brothers Discovery, will go by the name Skydance. Paramount CEO David Ellison says the name was chosen to preserve the identities and legacies of the iconic Paramount and Warner Brothers studios. The tentative closing date is October 6th. 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
11: This is WCPT telling you how you can shop Blue. Did you know there are only 49 states in America that require you to have car insurance? At Chicago's Progressive Talk, we're in Illinois, and Illinois is one of the 49 states that require you to have car insurance. Let's look at some car insurance companies that support the Democratic Party. American Family Insurance. American Family Insurance was once very conservative, but since 2019, they have moved to the left, donating $214,000 to Democrats in 2024. AAA was also once very conservative, but in 2014, they shifted to the left, donating $235,000 to Democrats in 2024. 83% of their donations went to Democrats. Liberty Mutual. Now, Liberty Mutual leans to the left, and yes, they did donate $1.6 million to Democrats in 2024. That was only 64% of their donations. Progressive Insurance. Progressive does not give to politics, but some of their senior leaders do, and their senior leaders lean left. This has been WCPT telling you how you can shop Blue.
12: I'm Dr. Anthony Lizowitz, and this is Climate Connections. For years, North Carolina resident Tammy McGraw struggled with unexplained medical problems.
13: I kept getting sick. I had pneumonia numerous times, and I was diagnosed with asthma, and I was using inhalers, and it was getting really scary because I had a lot of blood pressure fluctuations, and nobody really could find an answer what was causing all my issues.
12: Finally, McGraw was diagnosed with alpha-gal syndrome. It's an allergy to red meat, and sometimes to dairy, that's caused by a Lone Star tick bite.
13: I was so relieved to have an answer.
12: She says once she understood her condition, she could start managing it. And she wanted to help others who were struggling with similar symptoms or had been recently diagnosed. So she created a Facebook support group where people can learn about alpha-gal syndrome and get tips for avoiding foods and products they may be sensitive to. As the climate warms, Lone Star ticks, which thrive in warm regions, are spreading into new areas, and cases of alpha-gal syndrome are on the rise.
13: I start my morning admitting new members in the group, and every morning there's about anywhere from 50 to 100 people that want to join.
12: McGraw hopes the information and support her group provides can help people stay healthy while living with this increasingly common condition. Climate Connections is produced by the Yale Center for Environmental Communication. To learn more about climate change, visit climateconnections.org.
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0: 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I am your host, John Parker. Jim Pounds, my executive producer here in the studio with me.
1: Hey, everybody.
0: Before we get started, y'all have been hearing me talk about this, and you're going to hear me talking about it for the next week. On October 8th, next Thursday, is Local LGBTQ Plus Media Giving Day. 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What will your donation be to keep LGBTQ media on the air, in print, and online? All right, it's Friday. We end our weeks by talking about culture and entertainment because LGBTQ artists, writers, filmmakers, and theater makers are one of the most censored groups in America today. So every week we want to lift up their work for you to read, to watch, and to attend in real life. What's on the show today, Kim Van Alkamada will join us at the bottom of the hour to talk about Upstate, which is her new novel. But right now, friend of the show, Matthew Berg, was the operations manager and then the director of the festival manager, rather, for the Film Society of Minneapolis-St. Paul and the Minneapolis-St. Paul International Film Festival. Now he is the programmer and director of the Flip the Script Queer Film Festival, which is now running October 1st through the 11th, just opened yesterday. Matt, friend of the show, welcome back to The Gaily Show.
2: Hello.
0: I can't believe that it's already been a year. I'm sure for you, you're like, come on, John, I've been working on this for
2: Yeah, it never stops.
0: Nonstop. But congratulations. I heard there was some good news yesterday about your opening day.
2: Yes, we had a full house. We had a sold out in person opening night, which is amazing. For She's the He, the Minnesota premiere of their irreverent coming-of-age trans high school story comedy that can't be missed. If you did miss it last night, we do have our matinee replay on Saturday at 2:30 at the main cinema. So get your tickets and come join us again.
0: Again, yes. So you are, all right, let's say that it's for folks are very clear. If you are in the Twin Cities region, this is at the main cinema, which is on, what is that road there?
2: Main Street. Right on the river.
1: That's
2: across from downtown.
1: That's its
2: name. I do the same thing.
1: Yeah.
2: I usually am like, it's on the river, and it's like, oh, death. It's on Main Street.
0: It's Hennepin Avenue Bridge, though, right? Like, it's across from
2: across from downtown.
0: Yes. But what's the island there with the inn?
1: Nicollet Island.
2: Nicollet Island. Yeah.
0: Yes. Okay. So we're at the main cinema on Main Street. Mm-hmm. So give us a flavor of the films that you've got going on this year, because as I understand it, there are how many do you have going right now? There's over 30 like shorts.
2: Yeah, we have 33 shorts this year across 6 shorts programs. There's a mix. We got comedy, we got documentary, we've got dramas, we've got Altered Realities is a shorts program I'm really excited about on Saturday night that are filmmakers who just create these really imaginative narratives and kind of transport us to like heightened spaces. It's one that I don't think people should miss. It will be really fun to see on a big screen. So check out those films, please. Get your shorts for tickets.
0: And then you also have a few feature films as well.
2: Yeah, we have four feature films this year. Our opening night film in our Saturday matinee is She's the He, which is only playing in theaters at the Main. And then we have three documentaries this year. We have My Sunny Side, which follows a trans couple as they meet and become a family over several years, including COVID isolation time. That plays tonight at 7. And then we also have Saturday, tomorrow, our evening feature is Hunky Jesus, which highlights the history of the Sisters of Perpetual Indulgence, as well as their annual Easter celebration, the Hunky Jesus Contest. Fabulous. It's like a concert-style documentary. We'll have 11 sisters in attendance, most of them coming from the Ladies of the Lakes, our local chapter, but we also have some folks coming from outside of the cities as well, from Chicago, and I believe one from San Francisco. Wow. So come see the sisters.
1: That's very cool.
2: And then our closing film is a documentary called Beginning Will Ending, which features an octogenarian, non-binary queer person who tells their life story and their journey and how sometimes later in life you find where you're going and it's never too late. And it's just a really beautiful film. Mm. And that's playing on Sunday. So I hope folks come out and join me for that one as well. Mm.
0: I love that. Now, we need to also clarify, because I said at the start that it's October 1st through the 11th. The in-person part of the festival is this weekend.
2: Yes.
0: So if you want to watch these films in person at the Main, now is the time to do it, tonight, Saturday, and Sunday. However, you are running through the 11th, so how are you doing that?
2: We also have a virtual cinema, so folks who can't make it in person, whether that's geographically or just you're not available or you don't feel comfortable coming into the theater, you can watch from home through our Eventive virtual cinema or wherever you connect to the internet. I like to remind you, wherever you connect to the internet, you can join us in our virtual cinema. So you'll have access until the 11th. And that's for everything we're showing except for, again, that one feature, He Is Not Virtual. So you have to join us on Saturday to see it if you haven't yet.
1: This is really pertinent information because we're now in 11 different markets. So folks in Wisconsin or Georgia or Arizona or Washington State or Massachusetts, what am I forgetting, Illinois.
0: Yeah.
1: And of course, Minnesota, you're able to see these films.
0: And our new friends, Minocqua Brewing Company,
1: Minocqua Brewing's Substack. So all those folks are potential. You have the opportunity to watch these films in the convenience of your own abode. So, make sure you take advantage of that.
0: We are talking with Matthew Berg, director of the Flip the Script Queer Film Festival, which is now running through October 11th virtually at the Main Cinema in Minneapolis through this Sunday. Sorry, Matt, I interrupted you.
2: But I want to say our tickets are also Name Your Price. So that's $0 up to our suggested price of $12 or beyond if you'd like. So we just want folks to be able to see these films and don't want the cost of participation to prohibit that. Mm.
0: And that's it for the in-person tickets.
2: Everything, virtual or in-person.
0: Oh, wow. You know, Jim and I, was it last year or the year before, we did the virtual option, and that was pretty slick.
1: It was very slick.
0: We really enjoyed that.
1: Yeah,
0: because there was a couple that were like, we're not going to be able to make it in person, so let's do the virtual pass. Yeah. And it worked really nicely.
1: It was really nice. I encourage people to do that. Having done it, you know, it's really it's easy. And
0: the Main is one of my favorite cinemas, though, in the Twin Cities. So I would say that I always love a trip to the Main. But if you can't make it down there, then for sure the virtual pass, we can say from personal experience, works very well.
1: And that's a switch of venue from last year. I don't know if that confuses anybody, right? But you were in a different location for the live performances?
2: Last year, we were at Film North, which was our first time having our in-person venue in the Twin Cities area.
1: Right.
2: And this year, we're at the Main, which is a full circle moment for the organization, because when the first ideas around starting this event happened, it was during that International Film Festival at the Main.
1: Right.
2: So it's sort of a homecoming for us.
1: Oh.
2: So it's really exciting to be there. And also some festivals we partner with, like MISNA just happened. We've partnered with them in the past. It's just been lovely that I was just there last weekend for their event and being like, we're all here together under one roof. And we've had conversations with Cine Latino that's going to be following us next weekend at the Main as well. So it's a nice little family of festivals that are happening this time of year.
1: That's
0: absolutely
1: great.
0: And you're celebrating your 7th.
2: Yes. Lucky number 7, I like to think. Which I don't, don't quote me on this, but I feel like when I've looked into the past when there have been LGBTQ plus serving specifically film festivals in the Twin Cities, roughly this is around the time when those festivals kind of fell apart, if you want to say, or just sort of ended and petered out. So this is something I've been thinking about since I joined in the second year of this event, and just being like, the momentum for us is great. Last year we had broke our box office record on opening day, and this year we broke it on Tuesday of this week from last year. So it feels like we're on a path to continue bringing this back every year, well beyond sort of this benchmark of, oh no, what if it all ends? I don't see that happening. And I think our engagement is growing and growing every year, which is just wonderful to see.
0: Well, that's fantastic. Yeah. And let's boost that out-of-state engagement too, folks. So Chicago, Atlanta, Phoenix, all throughout Wisconsin, Seattle, Massachusetts, like definitely get that virtual pass and support one of the well, obviously you're not one of the only LGBTQ film festivals. But this one, where I was going with that though, is that I want to hear more about how you pick your films that are going to be participating. Cause and I know I ask this question for you every year, but I just think it's really great to revisit this. And maybe we can get started cause I have 90 seconds before I have to hit break and then we can pick it up when we come back from that break.
2: Okay.
0: But I love the intentionality that you all have, that you do when you're picking these films. So talk to us about that process.
2: So we have submissions through Film Freeway, which will open for next year. We'll look at that in like November, December for sure. We'll open them again. But we let folks submit. We also are happy to waive fees for filmmakers because, again, we don't want your pocketbook to keep you from participating or submitting your films. Festivals often like have entry fees just to look at your film that sometimes can be prohibitive. And then we also take a group of volunteer screening team members who join me to watch and help rate films and give feedback to help shape the program.
0: I love that. We are talking with Matthew Berg, director of the Flip the Script Queer Film Festival, which is now running in Minneapolis through this weekend through Sunday at the Main Cinema in Minneapolis. And also you have the option to watch all but one of the films through a virtual pass that you can get at their website, flipthescriptfest.org. We're going to have more with Matt when we come back. 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Quick break from us. 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
0: Hey, this is John Parker. I really don't like it when summer ends. So when it does, I start planning my fall trip to Marquette, Michigan. Fall is legit gorgeous on the Fresh Coast, whether it's on the drive there or on a hike under a waterfall or strolling along Presque Isle Park. The reds and golds and oranges are crisp. Every fall, there is a lot to do. There's the paranormal lighthouse tour and eerie walks through Old Town Negaunee, not to mention the magic of the Northern Lights. The Fresh Coast Film Festival is the weekend of October 15th, with over 70 films celebrating the Great Lakes and Upper Midwest. Every Saturday morning, you can shop the farmer's market in Marquette's historic downtown, as well as the dozens of other stores. And of course, there are my favorites, Huron Bakery, the LGBTQ-owned Cafe Bodega, and Snowbound Books. This is why I've been traveling to Marquette twice a year for over a decade. Plan your adventure like I do at TravelMarquette.com. Welcome back to the Gailey Show. I'm John Parker. We're coming up on the bottom of the hour, joined in studio by my executive producer, Jim Pounds. And people may have heard that and been like, oh, really, John? Are you really going to Marquette? Yes, I am. I'm going the first weekend of November. So if you're going to be there, let me know, because we'll have a great time. Going to be staying at Superior Stays Hotel. Just booked it this week. All right. This year's Flip the Script Queer Film Festival showcases 4 feature films and 33 short films from 2S LGBTQIA plus filmmakers from all over the globe. With us now is Matthew Berg, who is the director of the festival. It is running through October 11th. But if you are in the Twin Cities or the Twin Cities region, you have through this Sunday, the 4th, to watch the films at the absolutely delightful Main Cinema in Minneapolis, which I absolutely adore. I love going to, like, Astor, particularly in the summer, like going to Astor Cafe and, like, eating outside, like looking at the skyline and then just, you know, walking down the – it's not cobblestone. It's like a brick street, right?
1: It is
0: on Main Street. Well,
1: yeah.
0: Cobble?
1: Yeah. That was originally an industrial – you know, all the mills were along
0: right
1: there. So they didn't care about comfort. It was just –
0: it is one of my favorite neighborhoods in the cities. I know this is a totally unfair question, Matt, but I'm going to ask it anyway. Maybe we can do like a top like 3 that you really enjoy films from this year that you'd be like, ooh, absolutely check these out.
2: I know. So I have to pick up for my babies or my adopted children, I should say. They're the filmmakers' babies. I would say for sure. Well, all the features are fantastic. So tonight we have My Sunny Side, which I think is a very lovely documentary I spoke about earlier. But tomorrow, Hunky Jesus is such a fun concert-style documentary while learning about the history of the Sisters of Perpetual Indulgence. Shorts, again, I really do love the altered reality shorts. But we also, on Sunday, we have our When Sparks Fly shorts program, which are shorts that look at like these kind of heated interactions or moments in relationships that are just kind of like ignite, that I think is a really fun program to see. Mm-hmm. And then also on Sunday, we have our Everything Changes program, which is sort of a new theme this year. It's moments when something happens in these people's lives and everything's different. Sometimes it's for the better, sometimes it's for the worse, but it definitely is like a needed shift. Mm-hmm. That just feels like a really exciting little shorts program that I hope people will take a chance on and check out. Mm-hmm. Everything Changes, short 6. Mm-hmm. If you don't see it on Sunday, you can watch it virtually. And again, our closing film, Beginning While Ending, is such a wonderful perspective on someone who is in their 80s and is identified as a non-binary and telling their very colorful history of being a queer person and being active when they were younger and where their life doesn't end and how you can, the things that happen later in life for us all, and the journey continues. Mm-hmm. And you can always be finding joy and excitement. So I encourage folks to check that one out too. I didn't pick a favorite or anything.
1: No, good job.
0: I saw that you dodged the question. Whatever. As I was listening to you, I was like, this is what I love about your film festival. Cause as a film fan, I love a good festival where I can go in there and just you know, get a pass and then just enjoy the variety of storytelling. You know what I mean? Like, I get there are people that want to go for a particular film. I get that. I've done that. But I also love, you know, the good festival experience is just saying, I want a pass and I just want to enjoy film and see all of these different styles of filmmaking and the stories that people want to tell. And just every time I look at the slate of films that you all have, I just feel like you knock it out of the park when you do that.
2: Thank you.
0: So, you know, I really appreciate that. And you all do such an amazing job. And I'm not just saying that because I have you on the air here, but I do want to ask a quick question. And I know Jim's got one for you as well. You know, we are coming up on the midterms. So we're 2 years in to hell. And I am curious, though, have you seen, because, I mean, being in here now and you've had the submissions open for about, you know, just under a year, have you seen any impact in the shift? Because this is your seventh year. So has there been any shift in the types of stories that queer filmmakers are telling now that we're into 2 years of fascist heck?
2: I think right now what I'm seeing is I'm not seeing that necessarily impact, as some of these projects probably were made, have been in production and getting post-production previous to this current moment. I will say this year, for the first time when promoting things, when boosting things through social media, I've seen a higher influx of sort of undesirable comments left by people who are not for our audience, I'll just say, which has been, you know, a moment of, ugh, but just block them and move on. Yeah. They're not, this isn't for them.
1: Right. I have a curiosity. One of the great things about a festival is that you can kind of talk to each, you know, you can share the experience with other people that have seen the films or, you know, favorites and not and whatever, just sort of feedback. Is there there's not a feedback mechanism, right? In other words, you go, how do people do that? How do they have conversations to your knowledge? Do you know that?
2: Oh, yeah, we have our audience choice voting, which every feature and every short is eligible for.
1: Right.
2: And the winners of that, we get a best feature, a best short film, and they win cash prizes, which in the past have been sponsored by other organizations. This year, it's coming directly from ticket sales, so it's sponsored by all of you, everybody, which is awesome. And that helps these filmmakers continue their festival journeys or make their next project. We also do a post-festival survey where we ask for people's opinions and like what it means to them to see queer film. And that helps us tremendously with grants, which have always been competitive, but are definitely even more competitive now under this administration when so much funding has been cut. And then after our feature film tonight and on Saturday after Hunky Jesus, we're going to have a little cocktail mingling hour in the film strip at the main too. So folks can like talk right afterwards. And then that space when we're not holding it for that is open to the public too. There's some lounge space where people can hang out and chat or come over and say, tell us at the box office, tell me what you thought. But there's plenty of opportunity for folks to connect during the festival in person.
1: That's great.
0: Flip the Script Queer Film Festival, now running at the Main Cinema through this Sunday in person. Remember, for all the folks outside of the Twin Cities region, you can get a virtual pass, a per film pass, where you can watch the films virtually at home. Jim and I have done that. It works really well. So highly recommend that for our listeners outside of Minnesota. And also, we're going to have Matt back here because the three of us are going to be at the Minneapolis Institute of Art on November 1st doing a day-long, like, Gailey show, Minneapolis Institute of Art type film festival. We're going to be showing Cabaret and an amazing documentary about Abraham Lincoln. So you're going to want to join us for that. For right now, Matt, congratulations and have a great festival.
2: Thank you.
0: Right,
2: thank
0: folks.
2: You.
0: Bye-bye. We'll be right back.
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10: From the Weatherology Weather Center, I'm meteorologist Paul Trombley. Lows dip down to about 47 overnight under clear skies, northeasterly winds, 5 to 10 miles per hour. Daytime highs approaching 67 Saturday, ample sunshine expected. Lows dip down to about 49 Saturday night, mainly clear skies. Bright sunshine and dry Sunday and Monday, low 70s Sunday, mid 60s by Monday. That's your latest Chicago weather update. Currently, it's 57 degrees.
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0: back to the Gailey Show. It is 33 minutes after the hour. On October 8th, next Thursday, it's Local LGBTQ Plus Media Giving Day. 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It is the only day dedicated exclusively to local LGBTQ plus journalism, the outlets that cover and prioritize queer communities when few else do. And I just want to say that, you know, since the Trump administration took over, national advertisers, local advertisers, less so local ones, but definitely the national ones have really pulled back. So a lot of LGBTQ newsrooms right now are really feeling a hit because advertising is the main area that these newsrooms rely on to fund LGBTQ journalism. And so if there is a way that you want to hit back against MAGA and Trump, and particularly those corporations that have pulled their advertising because they want to bend the knee to Trump, now is the time to that you can have to support LGBTQ newsrooms. Over a dozen of them are going to be participating, yes, the Gailey Show, but also our news partners, Washington Blade, Windy City Times, Dallas Voice, the Buckeye Flame. 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What will your donation be to keep LGBTQ media going? All right. Kim Van Alkamada is the author of the novels Orphan 8, Bachelor Girl, and Counting Lost Stars. Her books have been translated into 11 languages, and after a career teaching writing at Shippensburg University in Pennsylvania, she now works at an independent bookstore in Saratoga Springs, New York, where she lives with her partner, their rescue dog, and two feisty backyard chickens. Her forthcoming novel, Upstate, debuts is on bookshelves on October 27th. Kim was also a recent guest on our companion podcast, This Queer Book Saved My Life, where Kim was talking about the huge impact that the novel Fingersmith had for her. So you can check that out after this episode everywhere that you get your podcast. But Kim, welcome to the Gailey Show.
1: Thank you. Thanks for having me.
0: So good to be in conversation with you again, and particularly about your novel, Upstate. So tell our readers who are going to pre-order this right after they're done listening to this conversation, what can they expect when they turn to page one?
1: Well, so page one, we do start in March 2020, so you might want to brace yourself. But really, it's about the character you meet on page one, Audrey. She's a writer who loses her husband early in the pandemic. She's the straight character. And she sets out to revive an abandoned bookshop in upstate New York, only to find hidden letters that reveal its secret sapphic history. So the lesbian characters kind of, we meet them. Well, they meet each other in 1956. And so we follow their six-decade romance in this little upstate New York town where they start a bookstore in a barn.
0: I love that. There's something just so, I know we were talking about this on the podcast, but there's just something so, romantic about bookstores. I just feel like it's such an amazing, setting to be using there. I am curious, as you were writing this, romance, we're in the 50s. You know, if people that I've talked to here on the show when they've been, you know, doing research and writing about that time period are like, oh, John, well, you would be surprised, or maybe not surprised, how similar things are from then to today. What was that like diving into that time period? I mean, did you find the same thing? Like, were things just a little too eerily similar from then and now, or what did you find?
1: Well, I think one thing that maybe we're seeing more is a sense of kind of like hiding yourself a little bit again, or just not being as out all the time. Mm-hmm. But I think to some extent, being out now, it feels even more important than ever, kind of act of resistance to just, be yourself. What I found in research in the 1950s, which is the same time period in Orphan Number 8, my main character there, also lesbian in the 1950s. What I'm trying to do when I'm researching this is to situate the character in their time period and not sort of transport someone from now back in time. Mm-hmm. And so my character, Hazel, who knows she's different, but doesn't quite understand what is it that's different about me. She's in college in Albany, and they go on a field trip to Manhattan, and she sees the Children's Hour on Broadway. And there's this moment where she sees these characters on stage, and she's like, oh, that's what's different about me. And it's really bittersweet because she has that moment of recognition right before the one character also is like, oh no, I have to kill myself now. So, you know, it's the sense of, I know who I am, but I can't be that way fully with everybody else in my life.
0: And something that you have in the novel, right? So Audrey has cashed out her savings, right? She's you know, bought this bookstore. She's rehabilitating it. But then you also have Evelyn, who's writing a column called A Woman's Place, where she's writing about renovating a home and opening a bookshop. So talk to me about that dynamic that you created there.
1: Yeah, I like doing two different timelines. In this case, we have three timelines because we have Audrey's story. We have Evelyn, who's writing her columns and publishing them in Mademoiselle magazine. So they're very public facing. And then we also have Hazel, who's writing letters just between her and Evelyn. So that's the private love story that they can't really tell. And so we have these dynamics where you're seeing Audrey in 2020 arriving at this bookstore. She has to fix this house out. She has to figure out how to run the business. And we're also tracking Evelyn's columns where she's describing a similar journey, but in a kind of jaunty, fun adventure, how unusual for a single woman, even to buy a house, because single women often, I don't know if they could get mortgages from most banks. She said, okay, I'll pay cash, because she was in the Women's Marines and saved up her military money. She's very badass, Evelyn. And so you see back and forth Audrey in the present day, Evelyn in the past, but then you're also reading these letters so that you as a reader are understanding like the hidden story behind things that will eventually come to bear on Audrey as well. I just like the tension and the forward momentum that you get in a novel when you're kind of back and forth between things.
0: Absolutely. Absolutely. We're here talking with Kim Van Alkamada about her upcoming novel, Upstate. It will be out on bookshelves on October 27th. But as I have learned talking to authors on the show over the past almost 3 years, is pre-order. So important in the publishing business because, yeah. LGBT authors actually have been holding up the industry also, as I've turned out, as I've been noticing looking at the numbers. But that pre-ordering is super important to those sales. And there aren't enough sapphic novels on the bookshelves. And so I'm curious, Kim, as you were conceptualizing your novel and writing it, like, were there things like that you wanted to speak to that you're like, I don't see enough of this, and so I'm going to write it?
1: Well, I think, sorry about that. In Upstate, I was really interested in, again, following these characters across like the arc of their relationship and having them intersect with historical moments, some of particular interest and concern for LGBTQ community, like marriage equality. There's a scene where they go to New York and meet with a lawyer because they have to set up trusts and everything because they can't get married. And what did that entail? What was that like? Sort of concrete discussions like health insurance, inheritance, things that you really had to think through and take steps to ensure, because access to marriage was unavailable. Mm-hmm. I also was interested in looking at some of the spaces that may have been more open and friendly that might have been surprising. So one of the things I read about was a summer camp for professional women in Maine. So this was a real place. And they had a photo album for this camp. It's available online. I can't afford to buy it, but it's, I can see the pictures. And these women are fabulous. The two women who are running the camp, one is like so in drag and they just look like such a couple to my eyes. And, they have dance nights where half the women are dressed in drag. So I thought, okay, it's a place where these two women can go to meet one another, and whether all the women there are lesbian or queer, it doesn't really matter. It seems to be a place where people can feel more comfortable and free. And having those spaces is so important, especially at a time when you couldn't be yourself.
0: Without giving away spoilers, like, how does Audrey think or rethink her life in reading about, you know, Evelyn and, Hazel. Sorry.
1: That's right.
0: It's right in front of me, John.
1: That's okay. So yeah, at first, Audrey shows up. All she knows is that this bookstore is in trust and she has to buy it from a trust. And the condition is she has to open the bookstore. She can't just buy the house and fix up the house. And then she finds the magazine columns. So she's learning about Evelyn only through these very forward-facing magazine columns. I am an adventurous single woman heading up to life in the country, you know. And so in some ways, Audrey's comparing herself to Evelyn and feeling a bit inadequate. But the reader is also seeing Hazel's letters as you go along. So it's not a spoiler to imagine Audrey will eventually find them. And that moment where Audrey understands this whole other side of the story. Not only does it illuminate for her that she had accepted the public-facing story that Evelyn is presenting in the magazine and didn't really imagine the secret love story behind the scenes, it prompts Audrey to think about her own life and things that she is grappling with and thinking, like, I can't just accept the one perspective I have. I need to look deeper and look at it from another perspective, because you just don't know what you might find.
0: Mm-hmm. Place, you're mentioning place is so important, and you have a village and a cast of characters in there as well. What can you tell us about Audrey's neighbors?
1: So Audrey, yeah, she moves to this town. I made up a town. For me as a writer, it helps to sometimes shift a little bit into a fictional space so that I feel a little more free. Mm-hmm. Especially having done a lot of historical fiction, there's so many things you try to get right, even though it is overall fiction. So Skywitch is the village that doesn't exist on a map. And that's where Audrey ends up. And she goes there thinking she will just isolate herself in this bookstore and everyone will leave her alone and she can like have all her feelings to herself. But the bookstore doesn't really allow that because it's so much part of the community. So the first person who shows up is Warren. His name is, he likes to be called Wren. And he's up from New York because of the pandemic. He worked on Broadway. That's all shut down. And so he's like their first touchstone to the community. He left this village like the minute he could get out after high school. He's like, this is no place for a gay man in 1983. He went to Manhattan and he hardly comes back. He has a terrible relationship with his mother. But now because of the pandemic, he's home and looking for a way to get out of the house and connect with someone that he feels comfortable with.
0: I have to fit in a quick break here. We're going to have more with Kim Van Alkamada about her new novel, Upstate, which comes out on October 27th. We're going to take a very quick break. See you on the flip side.

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11: Welcome back to the Gailey Show. We're coming up on the top of the hour. We're here with Kim Van Alcamato talking about her upcoming novel, Upstate. Kim, you know, as I've done the show now, it's really interesting to me. Actually, this has come up on the podcast a lot too, about how the pandemic was such a reflective moment for queer people, like so many folks, because you had nothing but time to, you know, either remodel your place or get in touch with yourself and understand who you are. But then sort of like we left that, and a lot of people are like, okay, it's over. Like, let's never talk about COVID ever again, unless we're going to talk about conspiracy theories. But I'm curious, so you were revisiting that time period. So you're having this moment of having to reflect on 2020 and what was happening all over again. So I'm curious then, what did you find, you know, returning back to that year, you know, having Audrey navigating that, having people leave the city? Like, what came up for you revisiting that time period?
12: It's really interesting how compressed the time period was. You know, one of these things that we seem to have now, which is not unusual, is a kind of amnesia. You know, when you go through this very strange, traumatic, stressful time and you come out the other side, it's almost like your brain has erased it a little bit. Mm-hmm. You're like,

0: novels that feature that, people not talking about it too much. And so I had a sense in setting the contemporary storyline during mostly 2020 that it was almost already a historical document to go back and remember what were the rules, when did they change, how were people talking about this. It felt like historical fiction already to get that all in writing.
1: Wow. That's because it was just 6 years ago.
0: Mm-hmm.
1: But as you're saying that, I'm like, yeah, that does feel like a long time ago. Or maybe our brains just want it to be a really long time ago. But I also didn't know that about the Spanish flu, that there's not a lot of – there aren't a lot of novels from then.
0: Someone could prove me wrong, but it's nothing that I've come across that much in terms of contemporary to that time. I've read a lot of things from the 1920s and 30s and not a big feature.
1: Interesting. And Here's a transition. As I recall, I believe this was something. I mean, the subject of going and getting a bookstore was something that you all were considering as well, mm-hmm. correct?
0: Yeah, it was 2021. A friend sent my partner a link to an article about a bookshop in a barn for sale in upstate New York, and we went out there and took a look at this place, and we fell really hard. Just lovely. So romantic, but also learned a bit about the woman who started the bookstore. Her name was Barb and her partner, Jean, and that they had run this place together. And so for Marielle and myself, it felt like taking up a legacy in continuing their work. There had been another owner in between, but they all knew each other. And in continuing that legacy, and then maybe even thinking of that place as a site of LGBTQ history and really leaning into that. So that was a big inspiration for us in attempting to purchase it, but we just couldn't quite make it work.
1: Yeah.
0: So it didn't happen. We're a little heartbroken, but I carried that emotion into the novel.
1: I love that. I love that. I mean, yeah, it's, it wouldn't. Yeah, I know. As I think about it, I'm like, wouldn't that be the dream? Maybe that could be a retirement plan. Get off the radio and buy a bookstore in, a rural area and just sell books all day long. Well, there's a couple of things that we need to touch base on here about. So for folks, I was talking about pre-ordering earlier. 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
0: Yeah. So I work at Northshire Bookstore in Saratoga Springs. 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I have some little swag treats to include with the packages, and then Northshire will send them wherever they need to go. So that would be – it would be super fun because I'll sit and just sign books and personalize them for you if you like. And, I had some little things made up for Red Barn Books, which is the pretend bookstore in my novel. When I run out, they're out. So limited edition.
1: Oh, that's amazing. All right, folks. So pre-order Northshire.com. I'm assuming Shire is like traditional spelling, S-H-I-R-E.
0: Yeah. Yes.
1: Perfect. We'll include that link, folks, on our article on thegaileyshow.org. So if you need to remember that. And then you're doing a book launch as well in Saratoga Springs.
0: Yes. So again, at Northshire, it's been so fun to be a bookseller who's writing a book about a bookstore and then have the bookstore really just embrace it so much. So many of the other booksellers read advanced copies and people are really excited about it. And we're going to do the launch event there at the store where I work. So it'll be a real like homecoming event. But it's free and open to the public. 6 p.m. October 27th.
1: That's fantastic. I'm so glad. Congratulations, Kim.
0: Thank you.
1: The novel is Upstate. Remember, pre-order at Northshire.com. You can connect with Kim if you go to KimVanAlkamada.com. That's AlkamadE.com. You can also connect with Kim on Threads, Instagram, and Facebook. Just search for @KimVanAlkamada. This has been such a delight. It goes without saying, the next time you've got a book coming out, please, you know where to find us. We'll gladly talk about
0: it. Thank you. Oh, thank you so much. It's been a pleasure to talk with you again. Thank you.
1: Absolutely. All right, folks. That is it for us today. I hope you have a great weekend. On Monday, we're going to be talking with folks from Quatrefoil.

0: Library in Minneapolis. They are celebrating their 40th year anniversary, so we're going to do a two-part special featuring Quatrefoil. So join us on Monday, local time, wherever you were airing on your station. But until then, keep it queer, America.
1: A message from Tia Mori, actress and Fair Celebrity Ambassador.
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5: NBC News Radio, I'm Lisa Taylor. President Trump is trying to mobilize Republicans ahead of the midterm elections. Friday, Trump was in Mobile, Alabama, at the groundbreaking of a new $4 billion bridge, throwing his support behind Alabama's Republican candidate for governor.
6: 32 days from now, we're going to elect Tommy Tuberville as your next governor.
5: Today, Trump will be in Ohio to deliver remarks at a rally outside of Dayton. Vice President Vance is heading to Alaska next week for a midterm rally as the Republican state faces a competitive Senate race. Recent polls show Democrat Mary Pattola in a tight race against Republican Dan Sullivan. The Trump 47 Committee and the Republican National Committee will host the Monday rally in Fairbanks to rally support for Sullivan. With just over a month until Election Day, both Trump and Vance are touring states led by their party. Newly released body camera footage shows the moment Pennsylvania police confront Luigi Mangione in a McDonald's and later find a gun, a magazine, and a silencer in his backpack. In the footage from 2024, officers approach Mangione and ask him to pull down his face mask. Stephanie Gosk reports.
7: What's your real name? Luigi.
8: 5 days after he shot and killed UnitedHealthcare CEO Brian Thompson in Midtown Manhattan, Luigi Mangione was caught. Now moments like this seen publicly for the first time. Officers searching Mangione's backpack.
5: CNN first reported on the videos and said they were shown during a suppression hearing last year but were not made public until now. The new company, formed by the merger of Paramount and Warner Brothers Discovery, will go by the name Skydance. Paramount CEO David Ellison says the name was chosen to preserve the identities and legacies of the iconic Paramount and Warner Brothers studios. The tentative closing date is October 6th. 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
18: 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But in Chicago, they got just the opposite. 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
19: 56,000?
18: No, 56%. I apologize for misspeaking. 23,000 homes. 56% fewer than the summer of 2019. National news and your neighbors, reality has never been further apart, you know. And so, like, our medium home price number is $425,000. That's the Chicago median price as of July, up 13% from $375,000 a year ago. We are the number one market in the entire United States of America, which is pretty impressive. And it's by homes.com.
20: We're number one.
18: Behave. You know, housing market right now, we're 47 days on the market and 27 stuff that comes in there.
19: Average 47 days from listing to sale, right?
18: From listing to sale. Yeah. Thank you for clarifying that. So it's a little bit, you know, strange. You know, the rest of the country, the whole pendulum is swinging and turning into a buyer's market. But I think we're still holding in a seller's market. But I honestly don't believe it's going to handle for long. And I don't know, Patrick, what is your take on all this stuff? I mean, oh, and for the record, no Steve, no Tom this week. It's just the two of us. So make sure that we talk bad about them for not making it.
19: You are so lucky if you're listening right now, because you are going to get so much more hard-hitting real estate talk here on the Chicago Housing Experts. I'm Patrick Loftus. I'm a real estate lawyer and a hard-hitting talker of real estate. What do I think? I mean, I think the pendulum is always moving. The only mistake you can make is thinking that things will always stay the same. So, you know, it's a simple measure of supply and demand. And Chicago, you know, look, we spent the better part of 15 years with a very tepid real estate market. So from, let's say, call it 2010 to the pandemic, really, the Chicago real estate market was plugging along. You know, let's face it, there was a lot of value to be had here. Now, you know, hindsight being 2020 and all, it's only clear to us now, after having experienced a lot of appreciation in home value over the past, let's call it, 6 years, that we had a good at that point, you know. And there was a lot of, well, of a lot is the wrong way to describe it. There was very little in the way of building being done here in Chicago for whatever reason. I mean, there's reasons I could both say, I know for certain and I can speculate on, but, you know, what we're seeing now is Chicago being a desirable place, at least certain parts of the city.
18: It always has been. Well, listen to any of the naysayers.
19: Yes, and no. I mean, you go back long enough. I mean, you know, Wrigleyville used to be a dump. You know, a lot of the places, you know, look,
18: do change.
19: The 60s and 70s, and even into the 80s, there was a lot of white flight, and, you know, their investment in the communities where the white folks left, it dwindled. And
18: you're
19: so
18: just the opposite. You're seeing people going into those depressed neighborhoods and gentrifying them, and now they're getting stupidly expensive.
19: Well, they're getting more expensive, and not every area. I mean, you know, remember, and it's always important to recognize that real estate is extremely local. Even within, if you're talking about in the city, you can even split up zip codes into portions that are more or less desirable. I mean, that's how it goes. You know, it's a hot real estate market, not in terms of volume, but in terms of appreciation. It certainly is in most of the more, you know, I hate to say desirable parts of the city, because that
18: 13% we went up, Patrick. 13%. Yeah. Well, and that's an average of the Chicagoland area. That's huge.
19: Sure. But, you know, remember that over time, so, you know, going back to about 1930, the average appreciation on real estate nationwide is about 6%. Now, you know, that will definitely vary over individual years. So, you know, don't call me next year when you didn't get your 6% and say, see, you didn't know what you're talking about.
18: No, that's an average.
19: That's
18: right.
19: Yeah, that's a long-term average. We're talking about people who buy and hold, and eventually that's what they can generally, based on what's happened in the past, which is no promise of the future. But, you know.
18: Here's another number that kind of frightens me up a little bit, and I'm going to ask Devin if he's here and hears me. I want to find out, what is the same distance, same time frame, what's the national average of salaries going up?
19: I don't know.
18: Yeah, we're going to find that out in a little bit. I'm sorry I interrupted you.
19: You should be. No, I mean, look, I think we, you know, we've kind of you know, brushed over this this topic or given an overview of it, which is that, you know, Chicago is a local market as opposed to other places where, you know, it's even down to, I think, the geography of it. I mean, we've only got three directions to go. There's really no east. I mean, all right, like the east side, you know, they're going to start, we exist too. You know, if Joey were still here, he'd go, Hagwish exists. You know, don't marginalize Hagwish. And I'm not trying to, you know, Northwest Indiana. I mean, you're going to get your stadium. So good for you. But, you know, by and large, you know, Northwest and South are the only places to go. Until they figure out how to build floating housing on the lake, which I don't think will ever happen, obviously. But, you know, that limits as far as how close to the city center you can really expect to get, with new housing. I mean, you're talking really high rises and that's about it. Otherwise you're going way out into the sticks. And, you know, those are two very different, lifestyle profiles, if you will.
18: But even the sticks though, those are, you know, those are getting so populated that they're all like little mini cities. You start looking at the Naperville area, you know, that's growing. Their Riverwalk, their city, everything's fantastic out in that general area. North, south,
19: don't call Naperville fantastic.
18: I'm sorry.
19: They already think very highly of themselves, and then you're going to give them a compliment for no particular reason. I'm not there for that.
18: If they're going to get a compliment, it's because their fire chief was an old high school friend of mine.
19: That's terrific.
18: So because of that, I'm going to say it's a great place to be.
19: I know a guy who's in Naperville.
18: Yeah, that means it's terrific. Jeez. Now you got it. But you're right, though. You know, you can get further and further away and buy cheaper homes. I did it when we started going out to the Plainfield area. I just wanted more square footage for less of a cost, and that's what we did to get out there. You know, and honestly,
19: regretted it ever since.
18: I'm not going to go say I regretted it, but it was... I was there for about 10, a little over 10 years, I think. Mm-hmm. And it wasn't bad. I liked it. I had a nice house, but it was a longer drive to get home. That was the tough part.
19: Well, there's trade-offs, right? So, you know, make more money. You can live closer to where you want, or don't, and make some compromises. And, you know, if I sound like a butthole when I say that, Sorry. I don't know.
18: You are a butthole. Just leave it at that.
19: I did not say this was going to be nice, sweet, you know, real estate talk. I said this was going to be hitting real estate talk. So I just hit you. Bam.
18: Yeah, you did. And then you just hurt everybody's ear with the bam stuff that comes in there.
19: Yeah, right over that AM dial where they can really hear me.
18: You know, something that does have to come into play, though, is are we going to swing? You know, and
19: yes,
18: you always, yeah, of course. The pendulum is going to get there. And, you know, it is going to be a matter of time. So now the real question is, you know, if you're a searcher out there, you're a home buyer out there, you know, and I want a why to back this up. Do you buy now or do you wait?
19: I mean, what is your lifestyle? Well, you know, what's going on in your life at this point? You know,
18: that does make a lot of difference.
19: You know, do you have a bunch of, you know, do you have a bunch of cash? Yeah. Are you a high earner?
18: How stable is your job?
19: I'm sure that comes into it as well. You know, all these things will go into that equation. Now, as far as like, you know, should I wait for rates to come down or should I wait for
18: the dumbest mistake I think people
19: demand?
18: Make.
19: You know, what you just said earlier is that the past year Chicago experienced on average 13% appreciation. You know, that's money left on the table if you're simply going to be, renting. Now, if you're going to rent and take some portion of your money and invest it somewhere, you know, that's safe, but is going to return well. You know, I usually, this is not financial advice. Anyone taking financial advice from me, will probably be on food stamps sooner than later. But, you know, generally speaking, an index fund is going to be pretty, generally pretty safe, you know, and look, the stock market doesn't always go up either, you know, just because that's
18: goes up and down too.
19: Just because that's what's happened in the past, you know, 15 to 20 years that the stock market's gone up. I mean, I'm old enough to remember 2007 when the stock market went down to like the Dow was like under seven. You know, it happens. You know, 1987, 1929, you know, and others, I'm sure.
18: Which started in the eights, just saying. 1929 started in 1928. Charlie's whole thing. Uh-huh. I wish everybody can see Patrick's face right now. He's just looking
19: at me. Remember the economic crash of 2018, everybody? Yeah, that was.
18: And 08 and stuff like that. You know, call it what it is, but the prices do go down in real estate and like around the sevens and eights, and we're coming into it. And things are changing. I mean, I
19: do not subscribe to your sevens and eights nonsense.
18: That's fine. Don't subscribe. I will. You know, I mean, I really, we're coming up on that time frame right now. And look what's happening. You know, our strategic oil reserves they're not empty, but I think they're as low as they're going to go. They've been taking 9 billion barrels out of that thing every week. And now they're only taking 1 billion barrels. What happened once they started making that change?
19: We do not have billions of barrels in the strategic petroleum reserve.
18: Maybe it's millions. Maybe I misspoke. But anyway, I'm pretty sure it's billions, but I'll look it up again. But now we're only taking one. And what happened is now our gasoline and diesel prices are going up.
19: You love gas prices.
18: Because I think it's going to be part of, you know, our basic needs. You know, you go back to Maslow. You know, when he first wrote this stuff, it was food, water, shelter. But now, you know, I think you're going to start seeing gas. And yeah, I really think you're going to start seeing AI become part of our basic needs. People are going to be spending money in those situations.
19: Well, I know it's part of your basic need.
18: And whenever they go and empty everything out, you know, their bank accounts, well, they're running out of money. So what's going to – something has to be eliminated to make room for the things that you need. And I guess that's the difference between wants and needs. You can cut out the wants. You can't cut out the needs.
19: Well, I don't think the gas prices don't concern me as much as what.
18: Because you drive an electric car
19: like me. That's true. And believe me, a lot of people are looking into that. I promise you, whether they're talking about it or not, when they go and fill up and it costs them, you know,
18: $100
19: a cool C note to fill up their tank. They're looking. They, you know, but no, I think what's more concerning though is the price of diesel, because that's gonna that is going to reverberate more in the greater economy, because that's how diesel fuel is how we get most of our goods around in the country. So you know. Either the cost of goods is going to go up or the amount of time it takes to get goods is going to go up. One of the two, because
18: both of those are going to raise the prices. I mean, how can you expect the truckers to go ahead and eat these things up? It's not like they're big corporate, you know, money bag guys that have all this, you know, reserve funds that they can go ahead and fuddle through this. They're not going to happen.
19: No, it'll probably filter down to the, you know, a temporary shock. Yeah, they'll probably eat it, but you know, something that lasts longer, they will not have the runway to deal with that. Just for FYI, as of September 11 of this year, 285 million barrels in the U.S.
18: million. Thank you.
19: Strategic petroleum reserve. Right. So we're not exactly scraping the bottom of the barrel.
18: No, but
19: if you'll enjoy my
18: pun. It never goes down to zero. There's a bottom, and that's kind of where we're at. It's there. They can get more, but they don't go much more below that. All right.
19: They don't go all the way to the bottom because there's a lot of crud down there. Let's see here.
18: And this is in the earth. They're not actually in
19: the barrels. Maximum withdrawal rate is 4.4 million barrels per day. Let's see here. Yeah. So here's the thing. And I sort of know this already. It's not clear to anyone what the so-called bottom is. You're right. It's not zero. But they can only go down so far before what they start pulling out is either really, really hard to refine or darn near unusable because it's just full of all the stuff that sinks to the bottom. I mean, you know, you can imagine petroleum coming out of the earth. It isn't exactly squeaky clean. And that's a big part of the refining process is to just sort those problems out.
18: Can't even refine it. You know, apparently ours is the thin stuff, and we're all set up to do the thick stuff. I'm not an expert on these things, but it does come into play. So now we have to trade it. You know, we have to ship our oil out to someone else so that we could bring, you know, other people's oils into us. You know, there's a whole lot of craziness going on there. And I'm sorry, but these prices, I do see them going to keep going up. And that's what I remember from the 07-08. And that did change a lot in the real estate prices. And
19: yeah,
18: everything was instant. And that was $450 then. But $450 then equals $650 today.
19: People
18: and I'm seeing us at five.
19: People in 07-08 were way more over-leveraged with their homes than they are today. And that's the big difference. And we've talked many times about, you know, what went into that and why that is the case. So, you know, we've literally, and I know the current administration is trying to undo a lot of what, you know, went into Dodd-Frank and other things to try to, in an attempt to never have another great recession, at least like the one that we experienced. And, you know, so there's a lot of apples to oranges comparisons between what we're experiencing today and 07-08. I mean, I remember I was in the middle of it. I watched people. I mean, it was in 04, 05, 06, almost everyone had two mortgages because they didn't want to pay PMI. And the way that worked was, you know, you can borrow. If you borrow more than 80% of the purchase price, you're going to pay mortgage insurance. And, you know, basically it's just an extra cost that you're going to bear, in addition to principal and interest. And a lot of people don't want to pay that for obvious reasons because it's extra. So what the workaround was, you can do a first loan at 80%, and then you could do either a second loan at 10%, 15%. So, you know, we call them like 80, 10, 10, 80, 15, 5. So then you were only bringing in cash. Mm. So essentially you could get a second loan to supplement your down payment so that you didn't have to pay PMI, and people liked that better. But of course what that ended up doing is, it had a big role in the ultimate demise of the housing market back then. So it turned out not to be great. We do want people to have a certain amount of skin in the game, so to speak, or at least the ability to put that money down. And you know, that's why FHA loans typically sport higher costs and different interest rates, because you have to account for the fact that the people are only putting down in general 3.5%, which means it's a higher risk loan, and so they have to pay essentially for the insurance to get the lender to agree to make the loan. Otherwise, they probably wouldn't take the risk on someone who's only putting 3.5% down. But
18: why would you? You know, it's difficult.
19: Make money.
18: Some sort of, well. Then, you know, if that's the case, then they really are, you know, experts, and they're able to predict if the housing prices are going to go up, because that's really what it is, a gamble. And the whole thing for the 20% down is, you know, in case it goes down a little bit or whatever, they still have enough money to protect their loan, and they can get their money back out of it.
19: Yeah, they're more likely. They're better protected. The more valuable the collateral is compared to what you have lent on it, the better off you are as a lender. And, you know, by the way, it should be said that there's no lender on the planet that expects 100% of the loans they make to be repaid. That would be an unrealistic expectation, because it requires you to only lend to people who are not going to get into like a catastrophic car accident at some point,
18: right,
19: and lose their ability to earn income, or, you know, whatever, you know. And I don't want to speak that into the universe and put bad vibes out there, but you know, that's how it goes. And many on Wall Street would suggest that if all of your loans are repaid, you are leaving money on the table, because you should be in a taking some more risk than you are. You're too conservative. You're leaving money on the table, and you are not maximizing shareholder value, Charlie.
18: You're just making fun of me with that. I know it, and I'm glad. You know, but I think another big mistake I see a lot of people making is they try to time this market. you know, they try to predict what's
19: going
18: to be a big thing that's going to happen. Like, you know, Charlie, like, I'll be honest with you. I'm not, I don't know what's going to happen in the future. I'm not the mighty Karnak. But I really think that the prices are going to be dropping. Yes, I dated myself. Oh my goodness. What? I like the show. All right. And, you know, but I really think that the house prices are going to fall again. I think that we're going to go through the same thing that happened in 07, 08. You don't.
19: No.
18: And it's okay to have disagreements on these sort of things.
19: Because I'm right and you're wrong.
18: I'm right and you're wrong. As long as we both understand that those words were correct.
19: Nonsense.
18: You know, I'm right and you're wrong. And but the point is, trying to time these markets, that's where most people make their mistake. All right. And that I think we can agree on.
19: I don't think a ton of people are trying to time the market. I think that if anything, if they do make a, you know, so-called strategic decision to not buy because they're waiting on something to happen, they might give that a go once or twice, and then they realize, whoops, I'm still trying to, you know, raise three kids in a two bedroom condo, and this ain't working out. And so they finally get with the program, cause, you know, their kids, they go, you know, wah, I don't like it. It's important, to just kind of, talk more about your point of timing the market. I mean, look, the one of the most famous trades ever was the one in The Big Short, right? Where, you know, I forget his name, but he shorted like the entire mortgage market. And, you know, the funny thing is, if you look back on it, the movie would have you believe that they nailed it. Like, they had it. They saw the bubble and they're like, all right, we're going to get this bet in before, you know, just before. And that's not what happened at all. In fact, they were waiting on that for a good 5 years. They almost had to basically let it go, because if you're shorting the market like that, and you know, it was like 5 years, it's just like, just wait, it's coming. And a lot of people lost faith in it, and they had to go far and wide to find loans to continue to pay to keep those options open, or puts, or whatever you want to call them. Puts and calls. That's lingo for the finance bros to sort out. But, you know,
18: that's
19: it was
18: not our expertise.
19: It was a good 5 years. I mean, they were, you know, it was extremely risky. And I paid off, as well as any bet that's ever been made. But, it was by no means any kind of overnight thing. So,
18: no.
19: You know, if you're even they who had all of the best data and had, you know, analyzed it better than anyone else, because so many people, institutions, whatever, lost a ton of money when it all, you know, went to, you know what. Even they, you know, their timing of the market was making a bet and then keeping it alive for 5 years to see it through. Most people would not have the means to do that. So if they can't time the market, what makes you think you're so smart?
18: My point exactly. So everything else, well, you know what, we're going to have to take a short break for a commercial, and then we're going to continue this conversation in a second.
19: While Charlie heads off to his garage to visit the urinal, we will be right back.
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18: All right. Now that we're back, let's go ahead and continue on. And for the record, I am not in a garage, and I do not have a urinal
19: liar
18: in that garage.
19: Liar.
18: All right?
19: Liar. Why are liar pants on fire?
18: My pants are not on fire. We were talking about timing the market and everything else that comes with it. And I'm going to do a little bit of reflection. And yes, I know things have changed. But when the prices did go down in 07, 08, not only did they come back, and yeah, it took about 4 or 5 years, but then they came back and they're higher than what they were back then. So everything, it might be a roller coaster, but it has been consistently improving. What was the number you said earlier? You said 6%?
19: 6% is an average over just about 100 years.
18: And that's what we really need to be focusing on. So the more you know about making the good decision, whether it goes down, goes up, whatever it is, I mean, if it's a short-term thing like that and you're not ready to take that kind of a risk, well, now the decision has to focus more on risk tolerance as opposed to investment long-term that comes in there. But if you're going to, you know, make a forever home or get there and you know you're going to be there for 5-10 years, I wouldn't hold back.
19: No, it doesn't pay to wait.
18: If your
19: long-term plans are like that, and I would say, generally speaking, and again, this is not financial advice. I'm not qualified to give it.
18: I love all the legal disclaimers.
19: If you take my financial advice and you go broke, I will just say I told you so. But, you know, my point is, from a tax perspective, I would say if you plan on being someplace for at least 2 years and live there, you should really seriously consider buying, because when you go to sell if you lived there and you fit other certain criteria, then you will not end up having to pay any tax, income tax, federal income tax on the gain that you experience from that sale. Less than that.
18: How many years was that again?
19: Well, it's 2 out of 5 years, you know, that's, there's not too many people that live in the place for like a year and then rent it out for 2 years. And then like, well, if you did that, you don't qualify either. It's
18: How
19: a weird.
18: Even know, though?
19: What?
18: How would they know if you rented it out? Do you have to tell somebody or something?
19: Well, yeah, it's part of your tax return. How does anyone know anything on your tax return?
18: No.
19: Because you told them.
18: No, well,
19: tax returns are, you know, they're, it's a big, the whole thing is self-reporting. Like, so unless there's a 1099 or a W-2 or something that gets reported to the IRS independently, then, you know, it's very much an honor system, you know, and so. Okay.
18: Why don't they just don't report the rent?
19: Well, you're assuming then that someone didn't file a schedule. I think it's Schedule C or E. I always forget. I always get the two confused. I think E is for pass through business. C is for
18: like what I do.
19: Yeah, whatever it is. But you know, if you rent your property out, you're probably going to report depreciation, for example. You're going to deduct all of the expenses you had on the property, mortgage interest, property taxes, etc.
18: But you could do that just by being a homeowner. I don't know.
19: It's not this. Because if you're filing a Schedule C, so you're thinking of Schedule A.
18: No, Schedule A. I'm thinking is for businesses. I remember that.
19: Schedule E is for businesses.
18: Okay. I don't know anything about taxes. This is why I pay someone else.
19: Yeah. This is why you shouldn't argue with me.
18: okay.
19: No, the point is, if you have rental property, you're probably reporting it as such on your tax return. And so you've already told on yourself. So, you know, be careful when the IRS already has the evidence it needs to put you in trouble. Probably don't try to fib on it. You know, that said, you know, it's your risk out there. You know, I can only, you know, run my mouth, right? And if you want to take certain risks, if your risk tolerance is extremely high and you want to lie to the IRS and risk, you know, penalties, fines, interest, and no, it's not, interest and no, cause then now I have more money. But no, I mean that, you know, or, you know, a criminal prosecution, if you were, you know, if you did it and you knew you did it and you're a naughty boy or a girl or, you know, one of the others
18: in
19: between.
18: Politically correct. All the, All the naughties.
19: 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And hard hitting real estate talk.
18: We are bad.
19: But no, you know, I don't know. I don't know where I was with that, but I hope you all enjoy.
18: I got sidetracked.
19: Yeah, the point is, two out of 5 years. Don't lie on your taxes unless you know, really have a high risk tolerance and like jail. So, you know, if you want to buy and you're going to be someplace for 2 years, then, you know, I think that's probably a wise decision, you know. And if not, if you want a lifestyle, if you want to live in one of these rental apartment buildings in Chicago that has all these awesome amenities like a pool and a gym and basketball courts and all that stuff, don't buy a condo with those things because you can't afford it. You can't afford it. Trust me. If you want to know more about that, reach out, patrick@loftus.law. I can tell you all, you know, but you'll have a lot of fun living there. But when you go to sell, you're going to go, should have thought more about this. Go rent if you want all those amenities. Just trust me. But if you want to invest, if you want to acquire, if you want to acquire assets that will start to build a portfolio for you of things that you can use to put money in a place where you're not spending it all on consumables, where you're spending it on things that retain and or appreciate in value that you can then use later on, perhaps to borrow against to buy additional or sell it when you go to retire. I mean, that's really, you know, it's a store of wealth, whether or not it appreciates. I mean, I bought a place in 2007 for 184. I don't think it was 184 again until 2022. You know, but I've been making the payments and, you know, at this point it's a nice little store of wealth. And, you know, most of that money going to make the payments came from my tenants. So, you know, think about it.
18: You made my little pea brain, you know, think about certain things and pea I just want to, it's small. And I want to, you know, ask a little bit, I mean, stupid questions. I know you're going to tell me this, but just answer it anyway, please.
19: Oh, God. Here we go.
18: Homeowners Association is tax deductible or not?
19: If you live there?
18: If no. I live there.
19: If you rent, if you're renting it out.
18: So it's a business,
19: you can deduct it. You can deduct it. If it's your owner-occupied residence, it's not deductible.
18: All right. That's kind of a big thing. So now when you take into the renting stuff, and that's where I was thinking about this, you know, all the amenities and everything else. You can't write off renting either on your taxes if it's not a business, right? A business can, but a person cannot. Is that a true statement?
19: Your own? I mean, I'm not a tax lawyer. I'm not qualified to give tax advice, but I've never heard of anyone being able to gain a tax advantage from renting their residence.
18: So now it really comes down to how much of that renting versus if you're going to be going into the condos, how much is the association fees? Because neither one of those are going to be part of your equity. Neither one of those are going to be part of your tax relief, you know, so to say. But even that, you know, you start going into there. I mean, isn't the – and I know you're not a tax attorney, but now I'm starting to think that
19: – Here we go. Well, ask me lots of questions that I'm not qualified to answer.
18: I'm sorry. But you're more qualified than I am. And, you know, I'm just starting to think that what if, you know, you have all these bills, everything else that comes in here, and you can't write these things off. You know, what are we really looking for when we're dealing with the condos? You know, if you're getting the amenities and you get $1,000 a month in association fees, then – and those are not deductible. And then you start looking at the
19: reserves.
18: No, not the reserves. I'm thinking for me personally. Don't I get like one general big allotment?
19: Yeah.
18: That's my
19: deduction.
18: Standard deduction. Yeah. That was the word I was looking for. What if it doesn't add up to that? It doesn't matter. Then.
19: You didn't get a tax advantage from owning. You know, listen, the other thing about the.
18: And that number is pretty big. You know,
19: it is now. It didn't used to be. It used to be a much bigger advantage, income tax wise, to own real estate. It's not as much anymore, but it still can be. You know, don't forget with the assessment, with the monthly assessment, that includes everything outside of your unit. So if it includes cleaning the carpet. It includes maintaining elevators if you have elevators. You know, you don't have to shovel. You don't have to do any of the gardening. You don't cut the grass. You don't landscape. You don't.
18: There's a lot of services.
19: You know, all of this stuff that as a homeowner of a single family detached home, those are all things that you have to account for in terms of either doing it yourself or paying someone to do it. It's not all just, you know, chucking money down the toilet. It's basically just paying one association for a lot of different stuff that's being provided. So, you never have to replace a roof, right, on your own. They're going to take care of that. Now, you know, you have to contribute extra. Perhaps depends on the situation.
18: What about co-ops?
19: What about
18: co-ops?
19: Are
18: those deductible?
19: In what sense?
18: Well, they have fees. Usually they're quite a bit more than a standard homeowners association fee. You know, are those deductible to a personal income tax?
19: Probably not.
18: Probably not.
19: Probably not.
18: They probably wouldn't get over that, whatever, 20-something.
19: Oh, they might. I mean, those, like you just said, they can be quite expensive. So you might buy a co-op for, you know, $150,000, and you think, wow, what a deal. I'm getting this amazing place.
18: Yeah, until you get $3,000 a month.
19: Well, yeah, $2,500, $3,000 a month. And if they don't call it assessments, they call it something else. Yeah, everything co-op is just has a different name. I mean, it kind of operates the same as condo, but it's just... It's a distinction that lawyers make.
18: They also pay more things, like the taxes are paid out of that fee.
19: That's true.
18: You know, you don't pay your own property taxes because it's not broken up into different pins like a condo.
19: No, that gets really complicated because if you get like a senior exemption, then they have to like figure out what portion of the bill gets the senior exemption or, you know, disabled veteran or disability. You know, that... Good luck calculating those taxes. Those are, you know, that's
18: I think where they have all the super smart accountant heroes that go ahead and figure that stuff
19: out. Yeah, whoever. It ain't me. That's for sure.
18: So what about you, though? Are you busy right now? I mean, is the market still hot? I mean, we are. We're still busy. We slowed down a little bit. And, you know, I just dialed up some of our Yelp advertising and that's keeping the calendar full. So, but I think... And I'm still hearing the same thing from our clients. I'm still hearing I don't have any leverage. I don't have any negotiating power.
19: No.
18: We're still buying as is. Are you seeing a lot of that?
19: Yeah, of course.
18: Yeah.
19: That's not likely to change. You know, if this year follows the script of last year, the tight supply, the only reason it may seem slightly less so is that many buyers, they just... They throw in the towel and they say, we'll give it a go again next year. You know, unless something changes extremely quickly.
18: 56% drop in the amount of houses for sale.
19: It's a lot.
18: Yeah, it's huge.
19: It's a lot.
18: You know, that comes on there. But yeah, we still have a lot of buyers out there. And
19: yeah,
18: that's why they're still
19: up
18: having
19: demand.
18: Trouble.
19: You know, we keep every year, you know, we're not getting more supply of houses for sale. All we're getting is essentially the same, which is less than the amount necessary to satisfy the buyers out there. You know, unless we have a bunch of buyers who just straight up give up or go somewhere else or make different decisions. I mean, you know, that pent up demand will still remain. Now, I have a feeling that many of those folks at some point we'll pivot a little bit. And, you know, it's easy for me to say, go buy in a different neighborhood than the one that you want. Cause if you've got kids and they're in a certain school and you want to keep them and you can't afford private school and blah, blah, blah. You know, there's a lot that goes into that decision, but like, if you're bounded by a specific like school district or, you know, area and you're just absolutely not flexible whatsoever, then, you know, dig deep in your pocket, man. You know, go start delivering for DoorDash. You know, on the nights when you've got enough energy left, because that's
18: nice.
19: What it's going to take.
18: You know, I mean, planning everything in the beginning, I think, is more important. It's, you know, figuring out what your budget is, doing the best you can to predict what's going to be happening in the future. Don't overspend on what you could be. If that means you have to get a smaller house or further away, think about it, you know, put all the considerations.
19: They will.
18: If you want to go ahead and spend as much as you can, hoping to get into the nicest, most expensive neighborhoods, and that's what you want to do, that's fine. You're going to pay for it.
19: That's fine. There's nothing wrong with having enough money to buy an expensive house. Lots of people do.
18: And even if you overextend yourself, that's your choice. All right.
19: I mean, if you've got lots of money, you're probably not overextending yourself.
18: You know where I'm going. I mean, when we all make choices, you have to do what's best for you and your family in the long run.
19: Yeah,
18: right?
19: Sure. Do the math. You know, everyone has access to the internet and all the, you know, wonderful things available. And those include, you know, budgeting apps and different things. I mean, you know, you can pretty much, you can nail down, you know, what's your disposable income and how much of that are you willing to, you know, to throw into a housing payment? And does that get you what you want? If not, then, you know, you either got to figure out how to get more or adjust what you want.
18: And in today's world of AI, you could even start giving, you know, the budgets and predictions. And that doesn't mean it's going to be right, but still. What's it?
19: Charlie loves AI. In fact, I'm not actually talking to Charlie Bellefontaine right now. I am talking to AI, Charlie.
18: Don't listen to him. And I'm talking to BS Patrick, you know, for crying out loud. You know?
19: AI Charlie and BS Patrick.
18: Yeah, we're going to put our initials in there, then we're going to put them in
19: there.
18: What
19: a terrible show.
18: Yeah, we do what we can. You know, I do have... You know, now that you mention it, this AI clones and voices and emails and stuff like that. I mean, that's got to be, you know, that's got to come into play with you, quite frankly. You know, I know wire fraud and everything else has been a big deal. And I read a stupid number here. $275 million. Was stolen from 12,368 real estate fraud victims in 2025.
19: That doesn't surprise me.
18: That doesn't surprise you? I was totally flabbergasted by this.
19: Wire fraud's a big deal. I mean, there's a lot of money changing hands in real estate. And, you know, it's particularly exposed to fraudsters because in a real estate transaction, you'll have, gosh, 4, 5, 6, 7, 8 people who are in different organizations, companies, whatever, who are communicating back and forth. You don't know what level of sophistication they have in terms of keeping their communications secure. You know, it doesn't take much to gain access to somebody and you throw enough hooks in the water, you'll end up with a fish. You know, all of my emails, and I'm not the only one, every attorney that I know that does any volume of real estate has, you know, all kinds of disclaimers when it comes to talking about transmitting funds. I won't even use the word wire transfer in an email because I don't want I don't want some bad guy to be monitoring. Some guy in a black hat who is fishing for that exact phrase. So it'll always be, you know, transmitting the proceeds or, you know, some other. Yeah, I just gave myself away. So, you know, if you're in India and trying to scam people, you know, don't be searching for wire transfer in my emails. But, you know, it's nerve wracking. And, you know, my intention whenever we're talking about moving funds, for clients is that, I want you to be nervous and scared, so that you're paying close attention to what you're doing.
18: And what are some steps that they can take though? Let's say that I am going to wire funds and that, you know, or I get an email that says I need to wire funds. Let's get that.
19: Yeah, confirm it verbally.
18: Confirm it verbally.
19: Yeah, with the recipient of, you know, confirm the wire transfer proceeds. Not proceeds, wire transfer instructions.
18: And don't dial the phone number in the email, I assume, too.
19: No, you want to try to find it elsewhere. you know, that's, so that's number one, is always verify the who you're sending it to. If you want to be really, really careful, you can send a dollar and make sure it gets there and then send the rest. That'll cost you some extra money. Typically a wire transfer is not free to send, but if you want to be belt and suspenders about it, I know some people do that. Make sure, you know, and look, I had a transaction last week where the client just couldn't quite sort out. We were trying to do it remote because it was a cash deal. Client just wasn't comfortable with all of the, you know, he's an older fella and, you know, like you. And,
18: you are not a nice person.
19: But, you know, what ended up happening was I said, look, I think the better approach here is let's not do this remote. Let's postpone it until tomorrow. I'll meet you at the title company so that we can make sure that everything is being done properly and that the money, you know, whatever is going on, you know, it's hard to know with 100% certainty what's going on the other side of a situation where someone's having a problem doing something that you think should be easy. So I was like, let's just pause. Let's move it a day and we can make sure this gets done right. And that's exactly what we

0: it's the transaction is going to be over 50K. And so if it's cash, it's going to be a wire. And if it's not, if it's not cash, there's going to be a lender involved, and the lender's funds are going to be more than 50K. So there's going to be at least one, probably two, maybe more.
1: But the lenders know how to do this stuff. They do this every single day.
0: It doesn't matter, because you only need one dummy to screw it up. So, you know, some other things to watch.
1: You know, there's people that get nailed all the time. They're not dumb. Sometimes you just don't expect this, and you're just not prepared for it.
0: So this is the boomer trying to, you know, make. He's trying to say other boomers who are unsophisticated like me, you know, it's not your fault that, you know, you don't know what you're doing. Some
1: it
0: other
1: hasn't
0: things
1: happened to me, but it's happened to people that I love.
0: Yeah, but
1: all right.
0: So other things to watch out for: if you get a second set of wire instructions, major red flag. You need to stop everything you're doing. If you get anything that says, whoops, you need to switch the way you're doing things. You need to make phone calls. Don't send any money. If that happens, I do not know of a single title company that has changed their set of wire instructions in my entire career of doing this over 20 years. Okay. So that's number one. All right. These things don't change. If you get a second set of wire instructions, major red flag, your money's probably going to Russia, and you'll never get it back. If somebody, likewise, if someone sends you an email that says, I want you to do, instead of bringing a check, I want you to wire. Major red flag. Stop everything you're doing. Do not send those funds.
1: You know what, Patrick? I got to interrupt you real quick. And we are going to continue in a second. All right. But we are out of time, and I do want to close this up. The people who win in this market, they're not the ones who timed it. They're the ones who came ready, and they knew who they were dealing with. They got prepared. They got pre-approved. They understand the house that they bought. And they never wired a dollar that they didn't verify by voice. And if someone in this business is telling you not to ask those questions, well, then they're already giving you those answers. We're going to continue this on the podcast. You're going to get instructions in a second on how to finish up. But I want to hear more about what you're saying.
0: You would.
1: I do. You know, about wire fraud and wire fraud protection. But in short, thank you for listening.
2: 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We're glad you did. 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
13: NBC News Radio, I'm Lisa Taylor. President Trump is claiming an agreement has been reached with Europe to release a massive amount of diesel oil reserves. The news comes as prices for diesel have surged. AAA reports Friday's national average for a gallon of diesel is $6.37. The Russia-Ukraine war, as well as the war in Iran, have put pressure on the world's diesel supply. Reports say the Fly Dubai co-pilot accused of stabbing the captain of a passenger jet mid-flight was previously banned from flying over fears he had adopted radical ideological views. Jim Forbes has the latest.
14: He was grounded by Oman Air in 2024 after the airline found out he had been visiting radical Islamic websites. Officials are now investigating how the Omani national was cleared to be in the cockpit of a Fly Dubai plane headed for Israel. Passengers and crew subdued the suspect before the plane carrying 174 people landed safely in Saudi Arabia.
13: The U.S. Supreme Court is expected to hear several high-profile cases in its new term. The High Court reconvenes Monday for a new 9-month term and is expected to consider whether laws that ban semi-automatic rifles violate the Second Amendment, as well as the legality of voting laws that require proof of citizenship. The justices will also decide how much authority parents have over children who identify as transgender, if immigrants must remain in detention while they await deportation, and if lawmakers can sue oil companies for their role in climate change. A South Carolina mother is facing charges after her two young children were found starved to death inside her home near Charleston. The Charleston County Sheriff's Office says a 1-year-old and 2-year-old were found dead inside of a house in Ladson on Tuesday during a welfare check. The children's mother, 31-year-old Justine May, claims she had been in a blur for several weeks and did not remember the last time she gave her children food or drinks. She's been taken into custody on 2 counts of homicide by child abuse. 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
3: This is Richard Chu with something to chew on. Republicans are in full disaster mode and starting to break with Trump. But wait 1 minute, GOP and members of Congress. Frankly, the entire party. You told America that Donald Trump deserved a second term because he would succeed in all the areas that he has failed miserably in. You tried to scare the country into believing that Kamala Harris would be the end of humanity. Newsflash, GOP members of Congress. 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
25: Oh, good morning, Frank, and good morning, everybody. 820 AM WCPT, The Emerging Menaces. I'm Ken Sowens, and he's Frank Schultz.
4: Let me be frank with you.
25: Yeah, please do. What's stopping you? You always are anyway. So,
4: I guess my mom named me appropriately.
25: Correct. Yeah, I guess be frank. Yeah.
4: Yeah.
25: So kind of a soggy week here that we had, and the weekend here, Saturday and Sunday, going to be nice in the 60s today, 70s tomorrow. So I'm so glad we got the rain. I know there's a lot of people who are upset when we get rain, but I had to seed my lawn because I got grubs really bad. And for me, on my property, which is a little large, it's a lot of watering. And so I'm happy it rained, and I'm looking forward to that grass coming. This is the time to do it now, is get out there now between now and October to repair anything that you need to do. So my little tip to all those gardeners out there.
4: Do you do a lot of seeding, but not so much any type of a fertilizer?
25: Oh, no. I have a whole program I've put together. And I belong, you do.
4: You're your dad's son, that's for sure.
25: Yeah. And I belong to a Facebook page called Grass Nuts. So, and, you know, I don't know. Other guys look at cars.
4: Don't get me started, please. Yeah.
25: Everybody looks at cars and has other hobbies, and I look at lawns. Everyone takes pictures of their lawns and they send it in. So
4: everybody's got to have a hobby.
25: Well, I guess so. Oh. A couple of things. First off, I don't want to be a sports show, but I've got to give credit where credit is due, and I am more of a White Sox fan than I am a Chicago Cubs fan, although I do like both teams and I do follow both teams, and people say you can't do that. And I do sure that. Yeah. I mean, I'm a Chicago fan. You know, we're from Chicago.
4: I do. Uh-huh.
25: We're from Chicago, so why not? And the Sox, boy, the Cubs just looked, they looked horrible. They showed a photo, the camera went into the dugout, and they were looking at the faces of the players leaning up against the fence in the dugout. It was the second or third inning, and they looked like they lost their dog. Yeah, mm-hmm. It was horrible.
4: The last month going into it, I mean, talking about a lack of momentum, I mean, they just looked, like you said, no,
25: No energy.
1: You know, no emotion. Right. Yeah, they didn't get it together. Earlier in the year, they were coming back. It was never say, you know, never, it's never over and all that. To your point, it was like it's over in the second inning.
25: Yeah, and the only thing I can hope for is that the Padres really give it to Milwaukee, because I just can't, you know, they're our nemesis with the Cubs, so we'd like to see a little bit of payback here. But, you know, the Sox won the first game 6-3, second game 7-3, did a great job, and looking forward to them against Cleveland, which I think they can handle. So in that first game is today, Saturday at 12 noon, and I'll be watching. So
1: for Sox.
25: Yeah, and so let's all hope for the best. You know, even if you're a Cubs fan, you really got to come together. And I know people won't. So, but just like politics, people won't come together on a team. So
1: shame on them, but that's okay.
25: Give a little shout out here, a little.
2: White Sox, White Sox, go go White Sox, let's go go go White Sox, we're with you all the way.
25: You know, I'm an aviation buff. You know, just as, you know, you're more of a car guy, but when I was...
1: Oh, no, I enjoy it, 100%, yeah.
25: When I was in grammar school at St. Tecla, yes, that's Tecla, T-H-E-C-L-A, and people always are like, what is that?
1: The former, the late St. Tecla. Right. It was such a shame that the Archdiocese shut that parish down and...
25: They had to. I mean, there was nothing they could do. You're right. It is sad. It's where, you know, I went to grammar school, and a lot of great stories, a lot of great Catholic stories, just as I'm sure many of you have about all the great memories, you know, with the priests and the nuns. And, well, you didn't experience that because you went to public school.
1: No, but I did get into fights crossing the schoolyard, going from Onahan School home for lunch, because you Tecla kids – you really had an attitude toward us public school kids. And the truth is, I wasn't going to take it.
25: Well, the truth is, you shouldn't have crossed our boundary.
1: But my mom was waiting for me with grilled cheese, Kat.
25: Yeah.
1: I didn't want it to go, you know, go cold.
25: Well, I went to Gordon Tech High School, which is no longer around. My grammar school's not around. My high school's not around. And we used to get into... little scuffles on the bus when I'd get on there. The stop before us, as we were coming home, if the bus is going east to west, we were at California and Addison, and Lane Tech was at Western in Addison. It'd be loaded with Lane Tech kids, and we'd get on, and always a fight. I mean, it was crazy. I over what? A high school we could care less about, you know, really?
1: Yeah.
25: And when you come to it at the end of the day, I couldn't stand going there. But, you know, I had to take two buses and an L to get to school. I lived so far away from my high school that I really wasn't involved in anything. I couldn't wait to get out of there and get home. So anyway, yeah, we had those little skirmishes and fights, you know, so just like we had in high school, you know, Onahan Tecla, you know, standing up for our property there. So back off, pal. Let's get into our first guest. As I was saying, I was an aviation buff. I still am. I worked on my pilot's license. And every time I used to look out the window at school, the nuns would come by and crack me and say, what are you doing looking out the window? Well, I was watching the airplanes land, because the runway 27 right at that time would go right by St. Tecla. So I'd always look at all the airplanes coming in. Eventually it sunk in and I didn't look out the window any longer. But our first guest was with us. You know, we previously had a podcast before the radio show. Tom Peterson was a captain with United Airlines for 38 years, recently retired. And if you want to listen to the first show we had with him, you can go to our website, emergingmedicines.com, and look up episode number 104. And he's on with us on that. So good morning and thanks for joining us here on WCPT. We appreciate your time.
5: Well, Ken, glad to be here.
25: There's a lot of things going on, and there's always questions in aviation. And, of course, I'm very curious about everything, and you've always told me if I'm ever curious or have questions, give me a call. So here we are. We're giving you a call. So a couple of things I wanted to start off, and just as it's a general aviation thing, I don't know if you were aware of, during the President's Cup at Medina Golf Course this last week, our president flew in and really screwed things up. Evidently, when the president flies in, he takes over the airspace, I guess, over a an area that he's going to be visiting, and Air Force One's going to be flying both on the ground and in the air. And so there was a temporary do not fly order, but he stayed longer than he should have, and the pilots knew about the restricted area, but at the time it expired, they said to themselves, well, okay, I guess it's okay to fly. So these guys went up flying, you know, and all of a sudden they're met by a couple of F-16s, and a couple of them shot some flares across the front of their airplanes to let them know that they shouldn't be where they're at.
7: Yeah, the fighters carry that. It's a defensive weapon to distract you know, any sort of heat-seeking or threat to the aircraft. And so they use those on these intercepts for the light aircraft to get their attention. But this is a continual problem. The temporary flight restrictions are set up. They're well publicized within the FAA system of information dissemination. And, a few people, I guess, on this one messed up. But the 30-mile ring they set up was a temporary flight restricted zone around the president's activities on the ground.
25: Yeah. I remember when Obama was president and he would fly here often. And I would fly for work a lot. And then all of a sudden we'd hear, well, we're in a delay. And then you'd find out, well, because the president's coming in or the president's leaving, and we have to circle until his plane leaves the area. And mm-hmm. I ran into that a couple of times. Did you ever run into that, Tom, in all your years flying out of O'Hare?
7: The only time I personally encountered one on the job was scheduled to leave Los Angeles, and we had about a 20-minute ground stop while we waited for the aircraft, the Presidential Air Force One, to depart. But it's been a minimal. I know they're, it may not seem like it at times, but they do try and mitigate the effect of their trips. But I don't know that they give that a lot of consideration. But so ours was just a minimal delay.
25: Yeah, I can't believe that they would go to the point of scrambling a couple of F-16s and deploying some flares. I mean, is that really necessary? I mean, that, to me, it seems a little overkill.
7: The flares are, that is, maybe it sounds dramatic. It's not. They need to get the pilot's attention to make sure they're, you know, following and to clear the area. I was at a quick anecdotal story. I was at the Museum of Flight up in Boeing Field a decade ago, and they've got these dioramas with the sound system, and you know, in a lot of these World War II aircraft are on display, or World War One, and they've got, you get sounds of artillery shells going off, and I hear a couple of boom booms, and man, this is really, really an effective sound system. Well, I come out of that diorama, and later on in the museum, it's like, oh no, that was, fighters were scrambled, and they broke the sound barrier, hustling over to get engage the aircraft, to intercept the aircraft that had violated the president's reserved airspace, the TFRs. So yeah, it's a serious thing, leader of the free world, and you don't know the intent of the person, whether they're just, so far in our country's history, it's only been people that are unaware of the restriction and meander into it. But you don't know what the intent it has until you get the jet on scene, you get the intercept, and they can identify the aircraft, identify the threat.
25: One of the things I really wanted to bring up to you was in this last week or so, there was that shutdown out on the East Coast because a construction company dug up a fiber optic line, and there was a previous issue prior to that, so they had no communication, everything was broken, and they had to hurry up and try to get everything back together normal, but delays were everywhere across the country. I did a little research here. I can't understand, greatest country in the world, and we're operating on an aging and outdated system nationwide here. And when you think about it, we really, when you're a pilot talking to the tower, I don't know that you're really talking on much more of a higher level than in like an AM signal. I mean, you're still using radios on a frequency. There seems to be something wrong and archaic. The system is fragile. I can't believe that we're still running on a system that is as old as it is today.
7: Well, there's a couple things at play, which I'm sure you're aware of, that, you know, you get into expenditures and there's a push-pull between where we get in the revenues and, you know, there's a big pie that people are trying to divide up to get resources. And a part of it is, well, you know, it seems to be working. So what's the need to have that system upgraded?
25: But don't you step on other pilots when you're talking? I listen at night sometimes to my radio. I constantly hear pilots stepping on somebody, and then you hear the traffic controller saying, who was that calling? So he's got to call back.
7: Yes. And so about a decade ago, they started with doing data link communications, and that's been growing. And it's aviation has always been, there's things like, well, what are the odds of that being a problem? Well, we won't worry about that. There's focus is more about, is this a potential problem? We should be looking at how to address that. And so progress and improvement comes slowly because it needs to be proven technology to do it. But I'm not going to argue with you your reason, your logic about the communication system, but they are going more and more to data link. Last couple trips for me across the Atlantic when I was still active with the major airline, that you rarely have any voice communication. It's all through the aircraft ACAR system, which is a acronym for the AirInc communication system, a digital communication.
25: That's got to be a little eerie, flying and not hearing any human voices for a while. I would think that'd be a little eerie, and especially if it's pitch black at night. you can't see down because it's ocean. You're above. You've got sky. I mean, it's got to bring an eerie feeling to you.
7: It is, but it's you can see lights of the other aircraft along the tracks. Hawaii is daylight flying. You could get to the island just by following the contrails of the aircraft that are streaming across in front of you. So there's airplanes out there and you see the lights, and it's still a custom where you're looking out the window, you see someone approaching you, obviously a few thousand feet below you or above you, and you turn on your landing lights, and it's kind of like a middle of the night across the ocean way of saying hello and continue on your way. But they're moving away from the voice communications, busy terminals, O'Hare. You get your instrument clearances through data link, so you don't have to have the voice communication.
25: Well, the government is now introducing a program. Get this now. It's called the BNATCS, and that stands for Brand New Air Traffic Control System. And
1: brand new, not last year's. It's brand new.
25: So
7: Congress, out of the box.
25: Congress has put aside $12.5 billion for upgrades, but they're still saying that Europe is a little bit more advanced than we are in some of this right now.
1: Shocking.
25: Yeah. So they're saying they're not really sure whether Europe has a better air traffic control system. Some say it does over the United States, but they're saying neither is universally superior. Something has just got to be done. I listen a lot and I hear a lot of the calls and people are stepping on each other. And then, you know, this problem we had this last week or two with all the communication lines going down. It's, didn't they call Julie? I mean, I'm putting a tree in. I called Julie to dig a hole. I mean, these guys, they're digging a major hole. Didn't anyone know there was a cable there? I mean, come on. You know.
7: One comment about the comparison of the U.S. to the European system. Europe handles just a fraction of the volume that the controls in the United States do. And so you could have a system that says, you know, even using the same system, just they don't have to handle the same volume of traffic. So they wouldn't have the same issues. So, but it's, you know, the safety record of the industry as a whole has been miraculous with the technology, but it's no doubt that it needs to be improved so you don't have the block communications, and the data link will certainly alleviate that. But yeah, this something beyond cables and ground that get cut by construction equipment.
25: So my wife left Thursday for Brussels on your airline, not the glorified package.
1: No pressure.
25: Right? Well, I told, when I first met Tom, I told him I fly American. I'm exclusive with American. He goes, well, they deliver packages nice. So
7: I think that's a trucking company.
25: Right.
1: Yeah.
25: But
1: not a very good one, but okay.
25: They pushed away from the gate and they were sitting on the tarmac. I've been watching them on this app that I have, this FlightAware, and they've been, they were sitting on the tarmac for easily an hour and a half. So it rained on Thursday. Don't know if that's causing the problem, but just, people get frustrated as a passenger, but what they have to remember is you're a human being and you're working and you have to still sit there. And I know that there's a second crew that's going to relieve you down the road and give you a break, but you have to sit there too. It's got to be frustrating and aggravating for you as well as not only the captain and the pilot, but, just as a human being.
7: Yeah, I'm maybe not the one to ask. It's, when you're in the system, and this is one thing pilots can do to help the passengers, is so we're on the front end of getting the communication so we can see what is causing delays. And so for us, it's like, okay, we see the reason for it, and not that it's like, well, we're happy it happens, but we see the reason for it. And, it gives you time to plan alternatives but it would help the passengers, I think, if the pilots, relayed information back to the passengers so they had some reason for why the flight is delayed. So,
25: I mean, you guys aren't playing Yahtzee up there or anything, right? I mean, while you're waiting.
7: No, there's
25: bring out the New York Times,
7: You talk to dispatch but a lot of it is, you're monitoring communication to see when other flights are being released. There are things going on in activities, but having the idea that, okay, we know the reason for the delay and we may not, it might be open-ended, but I don't know. For me, that was just part of the gig. And so I never got too wound up about being delayed. It's like, well, that's just another issue that has to be addressed and taken care of. And, you got your duty time limits, and when you approach that and you can't, you're timed out legally, you go to plan B. So
25: how does that screw you up, though, with your flight plan? I mean, you were supposed to be in an airspace at a certain time. Now you're not there. So what happens? What do you have to do, or what does the company do for you? Do they reroute you, or how does that work?
7: Yes, potentially. So you get a couple of options when you're sitting there. If it's weather-related, like convective weather, you can formulate a plan. Now, the route might take a little bit longer, but it can get you on your way to just deviate, file a flight plan that, you can move off course a few hundred miles, and it's very little difference time-wise. If you look at a triangle, you can move off course several hundred miles, and it's does not really impact your arrival time. So if you can get going that way, and if the, not everybody in the world is trying to use that same path, like say out of Chicago on the East Coast, and if there's weather over Michigan, you could go south, Ohio, and then work your way back up north. But there might be a lot of airplanes in that stream, so it could take a while to get sequenced into that new route, because there's less airspace for the airplanes to use. But that's what's going on. Dispatch is looking at that and sorting out, and you're looking at the weather and getting reports on them and figuring out the fuel that you'll need to make that work. So it's always, let's do a plan B and see if we can get the operation moving.
25: So when you're flying over to like Europe, I mean, are you actually following another jet? Can you see their lights in front of you? Let's say you're going to Germany, and the plane in front of you is going to Germany. I mean, everybody just follows the same route, correct?
7: They are, yeah, they're set up daily, depending on the jet streams and weather. So the air traffic control, and I don't know what mechanism they use, but each day they set up. So you could go to let's say, for example, your wife's trip on Thursday, you could go to Brussels every day of the week, and you may not fly in the exact same airspace, because as the weather changes each day, they move that track. It's still a North Atlantic track, but it may not be in the exact same geographical location, and almost always is not, because it'll shift north or south depending on the most favorable winds. It was probably 15 or 20 years ago, if you went somewhere east or west flying, it's like, oh, well, we got a a strong headwind, but gee, when we go back home tomorrow, we'll have that, you know, we'll have a tailwind. We'll make the trip quicker, or vice versa. If they had a good tailwind, it's like, well, gee, we're going to have a strong headwind going home. They'll shift the route and they mitigate the effect of that strong, what was a strong head, potentially a strong headwind, to get you on a route that you're not involved in that stream of air, and it doesn't affect your time and route that much. Now, occasionally there's strong winds and the flight's going to run long, but a lot of times they can shift the route, but the track system is set up each day of where that track is going to be located.
25: Talk to us about de-icing with winter coming up. Frank, I know this is one of your favorite topics. You were on a plane and you were sitting there for a while. I think you went back to the gate, right?
1: Hours de-iced 3 times after being delayed for hours because they couldn't even put fuel in the plane. It was so cold. They said that they could not get the connection. It was one of those days, I want to say it was 2 years ago in January, when the air temperature was 15 to 20 below. I'm not talking wind chill, but they couldn't even fuel the plane.
7: Mm-hmm.
1: At least what they told us.
7: Yeah, the de-icing, winter operations, just anything that any piece of machinery that mankind designs is going to be affected by extreme temperatures. The de-icing changed after Air Florida went in, and I'm not sure how many of your listeners were alive when Air Florida went into the Potomac in Washington, D.C.
25: They had
7: lives lost. So after that, they looked more closely at this de-icing. It was, for quite a period of time, like captain's discretion, like, no, we don't need it. Now, I do want to emphasize that jet, it wasn't the lack of de-icing that caused that to crash. It was the jet had power available, but the indications the crew had, they never pushed the throttles up to use the maximum rated thrust on that airplane so it could continue flight. But after that, they did push a change towards de-icing and awareness, and now they've got multiple fluids, different kinds of fluids. At that time, there was just a single fluid. But now they got multiple types they've got charts, and you calculate your holdover time based on the kind of precipitation, your ambient air temperature, and then you've got a time limit of once you've been, the de-ice has started until, based on the precipitation you're experiencing, when that de-icing times out. So it may require you to go back and get re-squirted again before you depart.
25: Yeah. Well, you know, safety first, and, they can go back and de-ice as many times as they want, as far as I'm concerned.
1: Re-squirted? Mm-hmm. Is that a technical term?
25: I know. I heard that too, and I was like, "Well, that's why I love Tom. He speaks in layman's terms, so you know."
1: Yeah, but Tom, I do have a question about international flights. So clearly, you speak English. I don't think you, as a pilot, are expected to know a dozen languages. So I'm assuming if you fly into Budapest, or you fly into Paris, or you fly into Milan, they have air traffic controllers that speak English, correct?
7: It's the international language of aviation, so everyone has to speak English.
1: Okay.
7: But what you can find out, South America was noted for this, and it can happen in Europe, but more predominantly in South America, where if they've got a regional carrier, the Spanish-speaking airline, they may engage between the controller and that cockpit in their native language, in that case in Spanish, or then going into Brazil into Portuguese. Now, that's puts them at a disadvantage, obviously a disadvantage to the airplane's area, because now you're not privy to that communication, which at times you can catch a potential conflict before it happens because you hear the clearance is given. But the universal language of aviation is English. And I will say that when you operate into a country, a lot of this communications with the air traffic controller, whether it's domestic or international, there's a format that clearances are given in and responses to those clearances. So there's it makes it easier to understand when you know the order of the clearance is given. And sometimes with heavy accents, you know, it might take two pilots, you know, one guy might hear like two thirds of it and the first officer might hear the other third. And obviously if you, between the crew, you don't come over that, you ask them to say it again, but it is English. Just sometimes there is a little heavier accent than others. But I do remember one evening, a very quick anecdotal story at O'Hare. This is, going back a long time, but back when the philosophy was like, you know, we'll advertise, we never shut down during a winter storm. So they had the snow plows going. So O'Hare is an interesting airport anyway, because there's so many taxiways, so much traffic, and so much communication. And you have to pay attention. You're on the charts and you're following, you're paying attention to the air traffic control communication. You've got to be in your A game there. And they're very good. I loved operating out of O'Hare. They can move airplanes better than any airport I've ever operated out in or out of the volume of it. But so everyone's extra hyper alert because they've got taxiway closures, runway closures, you have contamination on the surface, you're concerned about your own jet and the weather, how it's impacting it. And so the read back and understanding clearance is extremely important. And the controller, you know, so whether they're talking aircraft or the ground maintenance people for they're removing the snow, it's, you know, the clearances have to be given, copied, and read back so that there is no conflict. Reduce the potential conflict. Well, this is when Mexicana was operating, and they give this, and everyone else gets these detailed clearances and they read them back. Mexicana gets this detailed clearance, which it's like, okay, you know, we copied this, we're sitting here hearing it, listening to what's going on. All Mexicana came back was Royer. Okay, how much of that did you understand? Because all you come back with was a heavily accented Roger. So they had a good back and forth a couple times to make sure that they were going to be where they needed them to be. But
8: well, you know, it's funny you talk about, you know, two guys listening to the air traffic controller to make sure you got it. Well, I have to do the same thing when I call the customer service at my bank now. You know, I got to have somebody sit next to me. I don't understand half the time, and I'm always going, what? What? Can you repeat that?
7: Well, good on you. You've actually got a human being you're talking to.
8: Yeah, right. Yeah, only, you know.
1: But I think the transition to AI, they're going to use accents just to make you think
8: right.
1: that you're talking mm-hmm. to an actual human. That's my theory. Mm-hmm. I don't know, but I'm sticking with it.
7: I think that's a good theory, Frank.
8: Yeah. So, Tom, you know, people take a lot of things for granted about flying. And, you know, you pack your bag, you throw your underwear in there, you go to the airport, you get on the plane. And you don't think much about anything else except you just want to get to your destination. And I guess that's for the most part. But why don't you take us through just a little quick, what is really going on prior to that plane lifting off the ground at an airport? What are you doing prior to that flight? What happens?
7: Well, you know, if I could take it one step back even more, a lot of people wouldn't have any awareness of, unless you're familiar with the pilot, but the planning for your flight goes hours before even the cockpit crew gets involved. Dispatch begins looking at international flights 7 to 8 hours prior, domestic flights 2 to 3 hours prior, an initial look. And so that planning is going on, looking at loads and fuel requirements and weather. And so they've got documentation presented to the crew. So for us, plan your departure away from your home to arrive at the flight to get to the airport for domestic flights, a minimum of 60 minutes prior to departure in operations. For international, a minimum of 90 minutes prior to departure. And that gives you time to meet the crew, go over and review the flight plan, and have a conversation, discussion with the cockpit, working cockpit crew, and then a call to dispatch to review the documentation they've worked up and presented and make any changes to it that the crew may see, and determine the status of the aircraft at that time as well, because there are, for example, an aircraft is equipped to fly at night, in weather, any type of weather conditions. But if you're flying from Chicago to Moline on a sunny day, there's some of that equipment you won't have any need for on that flight. So there are times when there could be inoperative equipment on your aircraft, and as a passenger, you would know this, but crew determines, like, well, it's not something we'd even use in today's flying conditions. So for operational integrity, it's like, yeah, we can take this airplane to Des Moines and back. It will not impact the safety of the flight at all, and they can get it to another maintenance opportunity to correct that without delaying the flight. So all that's happening prior to the airport. And, you know, even step back even farther than that is the, you know, the training that happens, initial training when you're hired, and then the recurrent training as goes on. So that's all wrapped up and included in that, you know, your preparation for the flight, the day you're taking it. But that's the summation of it is, you know, get your rest before you go and arrive at the airport, a minimum of an hour before for a domestic flight, 90 minutes. And it's a briefing of the crew and a review of the weather and aircraft status. And you have a briefing with the cabin crew once you arrive at the aircraft and you get settled in, and your checks up in the cockpit involve testing each system. And if it's a through flight, for example, if you brought that airplane in, the checks prior to departure on that one are, you know, much less because you've flown the airplane one segment already. But you're in the cockpit doing your checks, make sure the aircraft is, the flight information is loaded in, your flight plan is loaded in, and so you can have more time then en route to be a manager and less of an active loading data. And that's the new capabilities with the flight management systems they've incorporated into jets, you know, beginning about 15 or 18 years ago.
25: You had mentioned on the previous episode that you like flying the plane, where others really let the computer fly it, correct?
7: It's, you've got, everyone has to meet the same standards, performance standards when you're out in training, but when you get out on the line, it's the crude discretion of how they want to, how much of that electronic flight and automated flight you want to incorporate in your operation. And I liked having my hands on the controls and flying the jet. So I would typically, you know, you taxi out, you take off, you climb up to cruise altitude. And once you get up to cruise altitude, then put the autopilot on and you're more of a monitor. And then coming into an airport, whether it's international destination or domestic, you're top of descent. You've already got the flight management computer loaded. And just turn the autopilot off and hand fly it on in for the approach and landing and then taxi the gate and departure from the jet.
25: How do you like landing on that new runway they put in O'Hare a couple years ago? That you drive all the way out to Schaumburg, I think.
7: Yeah, we used to joke that the Cumberland stop was right there. We'd been closer than the terminal.
1: Yeah, but then you're on the blue line, and oh, boy.
25: You never know what can happen there. So
1: take it from somebody who's ridden it many times in the middle of the night. Oh, boy.
25: Well, Tom, we love having you on the show, and I'm looking at all this paperwork of questions and things I wanted to ask. We have to have you on again, and we appreciate your time, and thanks for all the great information, and we'll talk to you soon.
7: Thanks, Tom. You're welcome. If you have listeners, if you start collecting questions from listeners, I can maybe chime in on that too once in a while.
25: Yeah, the one of the first ones was, when are they going to kick us off the air? That was one of the first questions.
1: They like you, but Ken and me, not so much.
7: Right. Yeah. All right, Frank, Ken, it's great visiting with you again.
25: Thanks again,
7: Pat. Till next time.
25: Yep.
1: Take care.
7: All right, bye.
25: God, I love having Tom on the show. He's so good. I told him one time, I said, I wish I was on one of your flights. You probably, you could do stand-up comedy and fly the plane at the same time, you know.
1: And at least do the flying well, and right. Comedy reasonably well, yeah.
25: Right. Who's running for the U.S. Senate in Illinois in 2026 in the general election? You've got Dick Durbin retiring at the end of his term, and three candidates are on the ballot to fill a seat. Durbin, he's held since 97. Mm-hmm. So you've got Democratic Illinois Lieutenant Governor Juliana Stratton. She's facing off against former Illinois Republican Party Don Tracy and independent candidate Whitfield Harrington. So,
1: Junior. It's Whitfield Harrington Jr. Ken, give him his props.
25: Well, this wasn't in the article, so sorry. So what do you think?
1: Well, he's a minister, and he's I believe he's on social media and all that, but I would be curious, asking our audience, has anybody heard of anybody but Juliana Stratton? And have they even heard of Juliana Stratton? And I don't mean that to sound too sarcastic, but...
25: Well, nobody ever really remembers the second person,
1: yeah,
25: right?
1: And, you know, I think she's done a credible job, or at least if you share the ideology and you like what Pritzker has done, you're going to feel that Juliana Stratton has done a decent job, but... I don't know who's heard of Don Tracy. I think Don Tracy was more known in Southern Illinois. As I researched him, most of the information I found was from a St. Louis radio station, or I'm sorry, television station that had run stories on him. So clearly he's Southern Illinois focused, but I don't know how much traction he's going to get in Cook County. I just don't think it's going to be very much based upon what he's running on and what he supports. He's a fervent supporter of ICE, and he feels that, you know, their roles should be expanded and that all the law enforcement communities should be working closely with them, which is not something that seems to be consistent with other viewpoints, at least not Chicago, Cook County, and whatnot. He's a really strong supporter of Israel. There's nothing wrong with that, but he's also very supportive of everything that's going on in Gaza. And I'm not trying to go out and get off into political weeds, but those are viewpoints that are just not very popular in Illinois. So I wonder if he's going to get, you know, 30% of the vote, even. I mean, when you look at the gubernatorial race, Pritzker is tracking right now 20 points ahead of Darren Bailey. They're theorizing that he will beat him by a bigger margin than he did last time. So I realize it's a tough road for any Republican in the state of Illinois. But I would think that more of a moderate Republican would get more traction in Cook County and many of our collar counties. Just my thoughts.
25: Yeah, and the other big issue to me is if you're a downstater, and no offense, I love farmers, I love downstate Illinois, but all the action in this state really happens up in the north. There's so much going on politically in the Chicagoland area, in the metropolitan area, that once you get past Springfield, it's just rural. And I understand that they have issues as well, very important issues. But the amount of people and that live up here and the amount of issues that are constantly facing government here in the state, it all happens up north, and I'm not quite sure that a downstater gets it, and that could be an issue.
1: The other thing they don't get is that we disproportionately support them with our tax dollars. Just like Illinois sends more to Washington than it gets back,
25: because we're a huge metropolitan area with Chicago.
1: Sure. Yeah, in the collar counties, disproportionately support. So we get, I don't have the numbers in front of me here. I tried looking them up quickly, but I wasn't able to find them. I think it's somewhere for every $1 that we contribute in taxes in Cook County, I believe we get 84, 85 cents back, where downstate, they're getting like $1.20, $1.30 back. So we're helping support them. And I understand that's the system. That's how it works. I'm not going to say, oh, we shouldn't do that. But I get pretty tired of the downstaters saying that, oh, you know, everything is about Chicago. Everything is about Cook County. Okay, well, then let's just make it one for one, and let's see if you can run your own police forces and, you know, and fire departments and civil services with the monies that you're taking in. And again, I'm all, we're one state. I want to help everybody. I want it all, everybody to succeed, but let's be fair.
25: Well, just do the math.
1: I mean, it's coming from. Exactly.
25: People have to understand that. I mean, I think they get it that, you know,
1: I don't think they do, Ken. I'm sorry. I don't think they do. I look at a lot of, the social media and people from Southern Illinois, and, I don't think that it really sinks in. Maybe whatever media they're listening to doesn't tell them that, but that is indeed the case.
25: Well, and then they should do a little research then instead of, you know, saying something without having the, you know, the facts checked.
1: Yeah. So I don't think Don Tracy's going anywhere. Any other gentleman, as talented and well-rounded as he seems to be, is also not going to get much traction. So.
25: Well, I think with Pritzker's help, and I'm sure he gave a healthy donation to her campaign fund, she's going to, she'll probably win just because of the name recognition alone. You know, you mentioned,
1: and she doesn't have a much of a track record to campaign on, and that's not a slight on her,
25: right?
1: Just nature of that position as such. So,
25: well, according to the article that I read, you know, she's been lieutenant governor since 2019, so she understands that position within, within the state. And, then she did one term as a member of the Illinois House. She defeated 10 other Democrats in the March primary, winning more than 40% of the vote. And her priorities were allowing Medicare coverage for all, which you say is changing, or the plans are changing. She increased the federal minimum wage to $25 an hour and abolishing U.S. Immigration and Customs Enforcement. So she's also looking to seek for tax cuts for the middle class. So, I mean, I'm sure there's a lot of politicians that have similar things on their platform or what they want to get done. But I think that having, you know, they always say it's not what you know, it's who you know. And I think she's been ingrained in government for quite some time, and I think she's rubbed elbows with enough people to move things.
1: Well, let's hope that she's dynamic enough and wants to do things that are actually aligned with her philosophy that she's espoused. And we'll see how effective she is. I know we're not talking about Mamdani in New York City, but everybody has been talking about how effective he has actually been in spite of all of the naysayers. I hope that there is some spirit of that in whomever becomes mayor in the city. You know, they in New York, you know, he's clawed back so many monies from different organizations that haven't been paying up in New York City. He got money back from Amazon. He got money back from so many other sources. I hope that we can have that kind of dynamism in our state government, in our local government going forward. And I'm not saying that we, you know, should elect a democratic socialist, because I don't think there are any on the ballot, but people are proving that it can be done and not just going with what everybody used to do, trying to find a way to, you know, create an environment that's different and new and maybe pushing back against the norms.
25: Well, I'm going to say something here, and again, you know me, Frank, I'm always trying to be the peacemaker. I really think what makes a great country is having the ability to not agree with your Democrat or your fellow Republican. And I know that I've talked with people who have had friends that they've lost because of political differences. And it's, I just want the right people in office. Stratton seems like she's a good candidate. And I just,
1: we'll see.
25: So I guess you know what I'm saying. And what I'm saying is,
1: yes,
25: let's move forward. Let's get the people in there. Let's get them elected. Let's get good, bright, intelligent people in there, and let's get something done.
1: Yes. Yeah. Let's reach across the aisle and try to do what benefits the entire population. None of us are going to agree about everything. It's impossible.
25: Yeah.
1: But

0: Exactly. Seriously. I think if a candidate for mayor talked about potholes and just general aspects of life and, you know, and trying to make sure that zoning issues were taken care of equitably and quickly and all those basic things, they wouldn't care if you were praying to a hat rack.
1: You probably could get all your tax increases through if you just mentioned you're repairing potholes and you're aware of them, right?
0: Oh, my goodness. And honestly, how hard would that be? Do you use Waze?
1: I use the app Waze,
0: mm-hmm. Right? Even though I know where I'm going, I use the app Waze. And one of the reasons is it'll tell me if there's a pothole ahead because somebody's reported it. Why can't Streets and Sanitation or somebody else in government just look at the app?
1: Well, that's never going to happen because it sounds like it makes too much sense. Quickly before we go, I just wanted to take a minute here to acknowledge and say thank you to everybody who showed up at Roz Varon's Stars for Sarah event at the Des Plaines Theater last week, Wednesday. It was a good time had by all. The crowd turnout was okay, could have been better. But it was a wonderful evening of just comedy and music and special events and presentations. And the raffles were great. And everybody had a great time. Met a lot of good people in the industry, out of the industry. The musicians were really fun and nice to meet and very gracious. And Ron Onesti, who owns the Des Plaines Theater, has really done a great job with that place. It's beautiful. The upstairs where they do the speakeasy is absolutely gorgeous. I'm actually going to go there and spend the night there. It's so comfortable to sit there and drink and all this big tufted furniture and comfy couches. And so you ought to check it out yourself at the Des Plaines Theater if you ever get a chance. So just wanted to say thank you for everybody who participated and donated their time and money to Roz Varon's Stars for Sarah. Thought I would go through some of the guests and topics we're going to talk about in the upcoming weeks. Next week, we'll have Tom Nealon on from Chicago Ghost Tours. If you're downtown, you get to see those buses driving around. Also, we're looking forward to having a good friend of ours, Corina Santamaria. She is running for the Democratic Senate seat in the 27th District. It has 200,000 constituents. We find her so interesting. We think you'll enjoy the interview as well. Also want to wish the White Sox good luck here in the future. Let's get them at 12 noon here today, and let's bring it back to, I still call it Comiskey, Rate Field, and wrap up the series quickly so they can get some rest and then move on to the next team. It's going to be a beautiful weekend, 65 degrees today, going up into the 70s tomorrow. Get out there and enjoy it. I'd like to also remind you, we'd love to hear from you. 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
9: NBC News Radio, I'm Lisa Taylor. New York Governor Kathy Hochul is appointing a special prosecutor in the Cornell University frat house gang rape case.
10: In what world does the district attorney not even interview her? Or anyone else involved, or even request the full transcript.
9: Attorney General Letitia James will be replacing the local district attorney after Hochul blasted Cornell police and the DA for how they handled the case. A former student has filed a civil suit accusing several frat members of raping her at a party in 2024. District Attorney Matthew Van Houten did not originally prosecute the case because he says the original statement described the sexual conduct as consensual. But in a new transcript from the police interview, the woman said she was confident she was raped. A death row inmate who survived two lethal injections is now on a ventilator. Attorneys for Krista Pike says she remains in critical condition at a Nashville hospital after Wednesday's botched execution attempt. They say Pike is unconscious and being treated for swollen, burned, and blistered arms, which her legal team says is a result of pentobarbital that was injected into her twice during the failed execution. They add that an emergency motion has been filed that would require the Tennessee Department of Correction to protect and preserve all evidence related to the attempt to execute Pike. The co-pilot accused of stabbing the captain of a Dubai passenger jet mid-flight had previously been banned from flying because of his radical views. Matt Bradley has more.
11: Despite the ban, the pilot, an Omani national, was hired by Fly Dubai. The report saying it could not be determined if Oman ever shared its concerns with other countries or airlines.
9: Reports say the co-pilot was grounded by Oman Air in 2024 after the airline found out he had been visiting radical Islamic websites and assigned him to a desk job. Officials are now investigating how the Omani national was cleared to be in the cockpit of a Fly Dubai plane headed for Israel. Passengers and crew subdued the suspect before the plane landed safely in Saudi Arabia. You're listening to the latest on NBC News Radio.
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19: 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I don't see that. I see them moving the party back to where it used to be before Bill Clinton's presidency. I mean, when Reagan came into office in 81, you know, two-thirds of us were in the middle class, and a third of us had a union job. And Reagan knew that the major funding source for the Democratic Party was the unions. And so his goal was to defund the Democratic Party. And the way that you do that is by destroying the unions. And so Clinton was stuck. He had really no choice other than to reach out to the billionaires and big corporations.
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21: Chicago, Gene Roy, Jim Balser, Boys from Bridgeport, back here for another entertaining hour of Chicago history, lore, politics, current events, and everything else that interests you. It's good to be here with
22: Gene,
21: you.
22: Gene, you hit the nail right on the head. We've got a great day today. Devin, we're going to talk about the White Sox. First thing right off the bat. Congratulations to the Chicago White Sox for advancing in the playoffs. They beat Houston. And Devin, what did you think of the games?
23: Nerve-wracking, but definitely entertaining. You definitely see things here. Game one was a little bit sketchier. Game two definitely had me sweating a little bit more here. We're seeing the pieces coming together. There were some issues I did not like, but honestly, Houston playing sloppy baseball is what really helped the White Sox win over there. And of course, good old Chase Meyer dropped that three-run home run in game two, really kind of put that final nail in the coffin for Houston.
22: Their hitting has never really left them. They had a rough, from the end of August to where we are now. They had some rough times. The pitching wasn't the best, but at least right now they're hitting and they're pitching. The next step is Cleveland, and that'll be a big series. And I think the White Sox this season have defeated them more times. Am I right?
23: I'd have to check that off the top of my head. Cleveland did take first place overall. We're going to see where it goes. I think game one is hands going to the White Sox today. It's the rest of the series I can't really predict too well.
22: Okay, I like that.
21: And let's not forget.
22: That other team.
21: First of all, let's talk about the Sox. The Sox, when they won the World Series, who did they beat?
22: Houston.
23: They beat Houston. A different league, though.
21: Yeah.
23: And they didn't have to face Cleveland. Yet they went up against the Los Angeles Angels or Anaheim Angels, whatever the heck their team was. And that was the best team in baseball. And that was the ALCS, not the ALDS. But still, it'll be interesting to see here. But I don't want to give a prediction, but the way I see it, I've been worried about this team, everyone. So if I keep saying I'm worried about this series, who knows what'll happen?
22: I will tell you, what did they lose? 100 games 3 years in a row?
23: 3 years in a row. I don't know why you just can't keep saying two.
22: To me, it's one of the best comebacks ever in baseball. They should have done a little bit better, should have won more games, but what the heck? I mean, they broke that streak of losing 100 games 3 years in a row.
23: It's more than just losing the streak of losing 100 games. They went to the playoffs this year. I mean, having a winning record alone would have been something. I was pulling for 63 wins. I'm like, be 63 and 99 this year. Just don't lose 100 again. So being in the playoffs this year, that's a huge thing. And I mean, I'm not crazy about Will Venable, but if you think he's not getting manager of the year, who do you think is going to get it?
22: I couldn't agree more. You know, they're getting the power hitting.
0: out of their batting. You know, they're getting the home runs and things like that, but they need to beef up those doubles and triples and get the pitchers, especially the relief pitchers. Got to stand in there. They got a few more games, and who knows, maybe they could make it to the World Series.
1: Wouldn't that be grand?
23: Dodgers and White Sox World Series. We you guys probably remember how that series
0: went. Whoa, uh-huh. That 1959, the go-go White Sox.
1: Yep.
0: Louis Aparicio, Nellie Fox, nice. Jim Landis, Jim Rivera. I could, Ted Kluszewski. I think they had Norm Cash. Do you remember Norm Cash?
23: It's way before my time.
0: All right, I'll let it go at that. But that, and then on the Dodgers, you had Sandy Koufax, you had Don Drysdale, you had these great pitchers that they had.
1: All-time great pitchers,
0: right. So looking forward to it today.
1: Before at the same time, we have to be fair, and we have to thank the Cubs for a great season. It was an electrifying season, especially Pete Crow Armstrong.
0: Yep.
1: You know,
0: I mean, hey, the Cubs had one of the best hitting teams in baseball. That was a fact. And lost those two games. Yeah.
23: Wild card.
0: Yeah.
1: Yeah. It's, I don't know what happened there. You know, and actually Chicago for about two or three days had a great run because everybody was thinking about, you know, just carrying their fantasies to that next level, saying, wouldn't it be wonderful to have a crosstown World Series?
0: Oh, and
1: oh my God. That would have given this city a boost in the arm that it so drastically needs. But it was a short-lived dream, but it was a good one while they had it.
0: 1906.
1: Yep.
0: The last time and the only time they ever met.
1: Would have been great.
0: Yeah.
1: Would have been great.
0: All right. Gene, what's our first subject we're going to talk about here?
1: First subject, I want to talk about... We're trying to step up our presence here. You know, now we're settled in and we're comfortable. And one of the things we're going to try and do is, rather than just show up on Saturday morning and talk about this, that, or the other thing, is we're going to get a little more into planning ahead and putting something out on social media. We have a website. We're on Facebook, The Boys from Bridgeport. Go to Facebook, look for The Boys from Bridgeport. And what we're going to do is we're going to be more proactive. So we want to put something out. You know, we know that next week our guests are going to, we're going to focus on the Board of Election, Board of Education elections that are coming up. So we're going to have at least one, probably, hopefully maybe another couple of people are involved in running for seats on the board. We want to get the word out beforehand, spread the word. You know, this is what we're going to be talking about. These are our guests. And we want to get more involved with our audience.
0: Right.
1: We want to grow our audience, too.
0: Yeah.
1: I have to be practical. I have to be honest about it. We want to grow the audience.
0: I mean, and you know, we started, what, in May?
1: Mm-hmm.
0: And here we are now in October. Mm-hmm. So, we're slowly advancing, but we're advancing.
1: Yeah, we're getting there. It's one step at a time.
0: Yeah,
1: so, and we'll see.
0: We bring up a lot of subjects, not just politics.
1: Right.
0: We bring up sports. We bring up the military. We bring up the veterans. We Board of Education. So wide range of issues.
1: We'll talk about life in Chicago, because life in Chicago, it revolves around the neighborhoods. You know, in New York, it's the boroughs. Hey, I'm from Queens.
0: Right.
1: Hey, I'm from the Bronx. You know, whatever. But here in Chicago, a very diverse city, just... How many neighborhoods in Chicago? Over 100?
0: I always tell people one of my favorite nicknames in Vietnam was Chicago or Chi-Town.
1: There you go.
0: And I love saying I'm from Chicago. I love being a Chicagoan. I've loved it all my life. And to say I grew up in Bridgeport.
1: Yep.
0: You know, that's a big, big thing to me. It's a great city.
1: Growing up here, there were two ways you were identified. You're identified by your neighborhood. Or by your church.
0: By your church, yeah. That was a big issue. And I was always proud of that to say I was a Chicagoan.
1: Oh, absolutely, without a doubt. And that pride has gotten the city through a lot of tough times. And we're in some tough times now, but we'll get through it. And
0: yeah.
1: we want to build on that spirit of optimism. I remember back in the 70s, the city had a handout, little stickers to put on people's car windows in Chicago, the I Will City. And yeah, it made people proud of the city. And I think that emblem was also in all the buses and L cars and things like that. And it was just really great. But, you know, Boys from Bridgeport on Facebook. Don't tell me you don't have Facebook. You know, if you got one and it's under a nom de plume, that's okay. We don't need to know your real name. But just when you're on Facebook, go to the Boys from Bridgeport. And we're also going to take a look. Maybe we can expand our presence, you know, for the more urbane listeners. We can go to Twitter or X, as it's called now.
0: Yeah.
1: But we want to increase our visibility and our footprint, because while we talk about things in the same way you talk about things over dinner, in your house, out with friends, we talk about those things. But the things we talk about, you know, really focus on the quality of life issues that affect Chicago. Like, we're making a big thing about education, the upcoming Board of Education trustee or board elections. Critical. No city, no village, no town, no suburb can survive without a healthy, productive Board of Education. That's what attracts people. That's what attracts younger couples. They want good schools for their kids, not getting taxed to death over it. And that's what keeps them there, and that's what brings the next generation into that city, whether it's Chicago or Burbank.
0: And as we said, participating in government, and I've said it a million times, I'll say it again, I don't care who you vote for, that's your responsibility, that's up to you, but get out, participate in government.
1: Absolutely, absolutely. So, again, this is a way, calling in, talking with us, talking with our guests, looking at our page on Facebook and seeing what's there, you know, that's a way you can get involved and have those conversations with your neighbors. And we're getting into it's already political season. We have the November elections in a couple of weeks, with the midterms. We have the Chicago mayoral coming up and aldermanic coming up after the first of the year.
0: Yeah.
1: It's a political season. We want you to be informed. We appreciate the honor of being involved in your conversations, but we want you to be on them.
0: And, you know, as I always say, participate.
1: Participate. And this is the way you can participate at levels you really couldn't participate at before. Now that that's over, now that our little introduction is over, we have a distinguished gentleman who's going to be our guest today. A good friend of ours, Joe Gandersky, had the honor and privilege of serving with him on the Chicago Police Department. Distinguished career as a Chicago police officer. And after retirement from CPD, he didn't do what a lot of people do, which is either go off to Florida or get involved in a security job or something like that. Joe has always had this talent for communication, and he's reached out and he's involved in the entertainment industry and films and that. But he's, you know, I mean, what a journey in life, from back of the yard, growing up in the back of the yards, highly decorated Chicago police officer, you know, a person who ascended to the highest levels of the department, and then goes off in the visual arts. So, fascinating guy, and we're going to talk with him a little bit, and I think, Jim, you're going to talk to him first and talk to him about his military service, and, you know, and we'll just go back and forth, military, police, and then the arts.
0: Now,
1: and
0: Joe, you're a Vietnam veteran, am I right?
2: That's correct, Jim.
0: Okay, you served in the Army, am I correct?
2: Yes.
0: Okay,
2: yes.
0: I have two other brothers that served in the Army, Vietnam. My mother served in the Army during World War II. My father-in-law served with Senator Dole in the 10th Mountain Division. His brother was a doctor in the Army. So I have a long connection with the Army. Tell us about your time.
2: God bless your family.
0: It's pride that I have in my family and in my there's a few more other. My grandfather served in World War I and World War II in the Navy, so I have a long, long history. But when did you go in?
2: I graduated St. Rita High School June 1st, 1966, and I enlisted in the Army July 1st, 1966, a month after I graduated.
0: Yeah. And were you a 2-year, 3-year, 4-year guy?
2: Well, what the deal was this. So every service was 4 years. The Army was, if you joined, it was 3. If you got drafted, of course, it was 2. But I was guaranteed a school, thanks to my Catholic education. And I was sent to military intelligence school in Fort Holloway, Maryland, and then to Vietnamese language. Texas for an 8-month language course, and I figured that's they were going to send me to Vietnam after that, not Germany.
0: Same, you know, the Marine Corps was a little bit different. They had that same structure, but I was in for signed up for 4 years, but they had a 3-year enlistment and a 2-year enlistment for a while, and they also took draftees. So it was, you know, it's interesting your time in the military, but that's what drove you. Am I correct?
2: Oh, yeah. Well, you know, I grew up in back of the yards, like Gene says. And thanks for the nice introduction, Gene. I appreciate it. Sure. All my buddies, we were just street kids, you know, Bullwater Flat, grew up back of the yards, took showers in the park district showers. And so we wanted to head out and see the world. So all my buddies, you know, joined. I still have breakfast with some of them there. Unfortunately, some of them passed away. My best friend, Eddie Janiak, was a monk. His brother, who died, went into the Army. A good friend of mine, Lynn McEunis, went into the Army. So we all decided to join up and you know, break out. No, that's what we did.
0: When you got there, what unit were you assigned to?
2: When I got to Vietnam?
0: Yes.
2: Yeah, well, okay. So we were sent to an MI, MACV MI unit, CMIC Intelligence Unit, which is Combined Military Intelligence Center in Saigon. And then they sent us from there. I spent an orientation a couple days, and then I was sent to Canto, the headquarters in the Delta. That was my assignment. I was assigned to a combined, very small interrogation team. In fact, I was the first one that had gone through the school in the Delta. And from there, we conducted interrogations. We worked with the Vietnamese Army. We were advisors too. So we did interrogations in the camps. We did interrogations in the field. We did them for the worked with the special forces and up near the Cambodian border. Well, I worked with Richard Marcinko.
0: Wow, that's impressive.
2: Yeah. Well, it was. Of course, he was just another. He was a very impressive guy when the first time I met him, but I didn't know who he was. You know, he just looked kind of wild guy with a beard and jungle fatigues, you know.
0: You never know who you're going to meet. I mean, it's
2: actually he didn't have jungle fatigues. He had black pajamas on. That was it. And he had this big, and he ended up being, we did a job for the screening out some people that were giving them fire when they go past a certain area on the riverboats. And, that's when I first met him. So I met him up there between the Cambodian border. Yeah.
0: Well, you're the first guy that I ever met from Vietnam that has that kind of resume. And now, when you come back, you became a Chicago police officer?
2: Well, it wasn't right away because, you know, I was too young. I mean, I got out of the Army. I joined when I was 17. I got out when I was 20.
0: Wow. Sound like me. Yeah.
2: Yeah. Yeah. I mean, we were just young kids. Jesus, you know what I mean? I mean, I couldn't get a job. It was like you had to be like 21. You couldn't get on the police department. So I knocked around a bunch of different jobs and, you know, insurance salesman and all that sort of stuff. And it just, after, you know, after being in the service and doing all, I figured, you know what, I'll take the test. And of course, the reputation of the police department was, you know, getting a good boot in the butt. And from when I was a kid, if they caught you doing something, but I went in 72 in October.
0: Wow.
2: And loved it. I loved it. Yeah, 31 years later.
0: I tell you, you brought up something interesting about being too young, and I've always brought this up to a lot of people. I said, at 18, I went to Vietnam. Now, you couldn't buy cigarettes. I mean, you would get them in your pack, but couldn't vote.
2: Yeah.
0: Couldn't get a drink, but yet you could fight and die for the country. Of course, that changed with the amendment to the Constitution allowing 18-year-olds to vote. So I always remember that and keep that in the back of my head. Now, you know Commander Roy, and tell us about your time and our good buddy there, the old Marine Terry Hillard.
2: Oh, God, yeah. Well, Terry went with me on this honor flight. We'll tell you about that later.
0: Right, and yeah.
2: And I stay in touch with him. I talk to him at least 3 times a week. And, in fact, we're going to have to go shoot. We go together to shoot every year to maintain our Iraq status. But, I didn't know Terry Hillard from anybody until very late in my career. I mean, I was a patrolman in the 12th District for several years, and then when they opened up the 22nd District, they were looking for people. So I had just moved here in the 22nd District, in the same house that I'm in right now, 50-something years ago. And I worked at a 22, and then I took a short leave because, I was like, man, you got to have a network of friends here. You got to have some clout to get promoted, all that stuff. And my wife worked for the phone company. I said, I'm going to try it. So I took a 3-month leave of absence, and I hated every minute of it. They were great people, but it was just an organization. You needed people that had, I understand it. Anyway, it wasn't for me. I missed the police department, came back, and ended up in the 3rd District with a great bunch of guys for 3 years. Terrific guys, Eddie May, John Duffy. Just wonderful. Anyway, so.
0: Oh, yeah, I know. Eddie, am I correct with this? Lost a brother in Vietnam?
2: Yes, he did.
0: Is that the same? He was. Know him well. Stand-up guy. And like Terry Hillard, you guys, a man's man. Go ahead.
2: Well, thank you. So just trying to give a Cliff Notes version of this. So then I was in 3 and it was getting really rough and tumble, getting in physical confrontations every night. And anyway, I took a shot and I decided to do strange things to large animals and volunteered to be on the mounted patrol. And so I got
0: incredible.
2: Got on mounted patrol. It was 2 years on a mounted patrol, but it's funny because the first week of training for the mounted patrol, I take a Dix test. They hadn't given a Dix test for several years. And so 2 years later, I was called to be a dick. And so I ended up in the old Area 3 in violent crimes. And it was another great family, another great adventure. I figured on the police department, the highest I could ever get was to be a dick. And there I was. And I was happy about it. I was an hostage negotiator, too. And so I did like four and a half years. And I got promoted to sergeant. And went to 22. Nobody wanted to come to 22 at the time. I said, hey, I live 10 minutes away. I'll go there. So I went there and it was another wonderful experience, great people. And then back to the horses. They needed a sergeant, back to the horses. And then I was going to school at the time. I got a master's degree. So I went to St. Xavier, got my master's, and I was drafted to Matt Rodriguez's staff. And I didn't want to go inside, but I figured, I'll learn something. I love being on horses, and I spent 5 years there, and then left and went to Area 1 as a sergeant, Area 1 Detective Division. Loved it. Great bunch of guys. Still have breakfast every once in a while with them.
0: You can't beat that camaraderie. With the military and the police and, organizations like that, there's nothing like it.
2: So a couple of years ago, one of the guys that I was an interrogator with, he lived in New York State. He came through Chicago. We had a great time together, 3 days or so. And it was just terrific to see him. I hadn't seen him for 40 years,
0: Yeah, I kept in touch with my commanding officer from Vietnam and guys that I served with until the day he died. So, it just can't be beat.
2: No, it's just something that you experience together, and it's just, In fact, our two interpreters in Vietnam, Mr. Do was an older gentleman, a Buddhist. Uit was the, a younger kid, and he was a couple of years older than me. And, you know, we had a great bond. We worked together, you know. It learned so much from them. You know, it was just incredible. You know, we'd go all over the Delta, where it's prisoners or something going on, or they needed some help with something, and try and help them get some information on what was happening. So back to the police department. Area one for a couple of years. Got promoted. Did detective division headquarters. Fifth district when I got promoted to lieutenant. I worked as a field lieutenant and watch commander. Fifth district was interesting because it had a lockup and courts there and everything. So it was a busy time. And then I got a call. Pete Shirla, great man, what a great boss, needed help for the convention in 96. And he says, you know, your reputation is good with the administration and everything. I know you can handle this. I need some help. I got a big responsibility. I says, okay. Went back downtown, and from there, that's when I actually met Terry again. Him and Eddie King and Shirla, and they would hold court up in the Eagle's Nest, they called it, up in the 12th floor there. And we did the convention, and it was like solving 10 homicides, Gene. I don't know if you know, it was just the most rewarding thing when it was over with, and it had been a total and complete success. People in the Democratic Party from all over the country were lauding the police department. They loved the guys who were put on buses and stuff, were in the hotels. So many complimentary letters from people who normally weren't high on the Chicago Police Department from what they had formerly heard. And it was a great moment for the department. And then... the horses, back to the horses.
0: Back to the horses.
2: Back to the horses. Tim Gaynor retired, and they needed a commanding officer, so I was it. And it was wonderful for over a year. I was a commanding officer, and then I got drafted to go down to be Terry's administrative assistant. That's really where I really got to know him much better. And he's like the big brother I never had. He's just a wonderful boss.
0: Oh, he's a good guy. Man.
2: He's a good man and a good guy. You know, they'd beat him up downtown, and he'd come back in and just it'd be like, he'd say, well, always take the high road, you know, always take the high road. And,
0: yeah, that guy.
2: You know,
0: he was just, nice personality about him, easygoing.
2: Well, you know, he was a cancer survivor, and, you know, he'd hear of, I'd get a call as the administrative assistant, Joe, I'm in 7th District, I got a copper here, he just got diagnosed with, cancer, colon cancer. And he says, you think, you know, the Soup could, like, write him a note or anything? Next thing you know, Soup's on the phone with the guy for an hour. You know, telling him about how he can, you know, how to handle it,
0: yeah.
2: Stuff like that. I mean, he's just that type of guy.
0: Well, he was.
2: He would meet with the troops every. You know, I don't know if this happens. I mean, I don't think it does. You know, he'd meet with patrolmen, any patrolman, in areas any patrolman in Area 3 could go to Area 3 for a meeting with the superintendent, ask him any questions about what's going on, blah blah blah. And I was there with all of them. So then be the supervisors, you know. So I mean, he's a great communicator beyond what most people could. He would have meetings at night with all the stakeholders in the city, businessmen, FBI, all the federal agencies, all meet together to try and solve somebody's problems. I don't know if that's happening anymore, but
0: I don't know if we met when I would go up and every so often talk to him. At headquarters, I always enjoyed talking. Well, he was, you know, a lot of people forget this about him, but he was in the Marine Corps. He served in Vietnam.
2: Absolutely.
0: Was he wounded on the job? Was he shot as a police officer?
2: He was shot on the job. Yeah, he was shot on the job. Yeah. He still has a hard time bending his. He got shot on the job. Yeah.
0: Hey, that's like I said, he reminded the other guy that always comes to my mind is Mike Cronin.
2: Oh, yeah, Mike, yeah. I didn't know Mike. Well, he was with Phil Klein, was his guy.
0: I think he lost part of a foot in Vietnam. Am I right?
3: Yep.
0: Yeah, Gene is nodding.
2: So, yeah.
0: That guy was another one that always impressed me. You guys with your service to country, service to the city of Chicago, working with people, doing things. And like the next thing we'll morph into is the honor flight.
2: Well, you know, it's Jimmy Zwit, another patrolman. Jimmy lost half of his rib cage in Vietnam. How he ever got on his job, I have no idea. But he retired from the police department, and it's amazing. I mean, you know, we did our thing and we came home. It's, you know, and we went back to work and started our lives, you know. One of my friends was married before we were 25. I'm 21.
0: Always impressed with that. The way you guys operated, the things you did, and as an alderman with the city of Chicago, I got to meet all these different police officers, especially my good friend here, Gino, as I call him, from the 11th Ward, the 9th District. I have to relate a story. I'm up there talking. Yeah. I forget which commander it was. I would go up and sit down. And how about it, Gene? I'd sit down and talk with everybody. And I'm telling him, we were talking about movies and this and that, and nobody's, I never heard of that movie, Alderman, never heard of this and that. So I think it was Panapinto. He looks at me and he goes, Alderman, you got to realize we're not as old as you. So that one sort of woke me up, the bluntness to it. But I always enjoyed going up there and talking to everybody.
2: And thanks for your service too, to our city. I mean, for the military and to the city. I mean, and Gene too. I mean, these are people that are the solid people of this society. And, you know, we're getting older and it's a different world out there. You know, it's unfortunate.
3: Definitely.
0: It's like I said, you gotta just keep marching on. And again, with the honor flight, I'll start out with this. It was officially launched in March 19th, 2008, by Mary Pettinato.
2: Pettinato.
0: And local leaders. The first flight, well, what they would do is they would take, it was everyone, I think at that time, was a World War II vet. Am I right?
2: Probably right, yeah.
0: Yeah, because they would take you to the airport, you would get on the plane, you would fly them out. And I had the great honor of taking a gentleman, his daughter, I can't remember the name, his daughter was a Chicago police officer. And she goes, please take care of my father, Alderman. And I said, believe me, he's in good hands. And the guy, we ended up talking, he worked right across the street from the ward office for a gazillion years. And it was a great honor for me to do that. And I can't, the first honor flight was June of 2008, carrying 60 World War II veterans on a one-day all-expense-paid trip to Washington.
2: Yeah.
0: Now you've got World War II guys are almost gone.
3: Yeah.
2: We had one on our flight. He was 99 years old.
0: Oh, 99. Bless. I mean it's incredible. And then the Korean War vets they went to, and now it's Vietnam vets. In fact, my wife said Vietnam vets. I said, well, you know, I'm 76. I said, so you know, these guys are getting older. But how was your trip, your time, and what you guys did?
2: Well, it was an incredible thing because I would get a call here and there, or hear about it, and I'd say, you know, let all these World War II vets, let all the Korean vets go. You know, I joined that Welcome Home Parade in about 1985.
0: I was part of that too.
2: Yeah, it was tremendous. And I says, you know, I'm glad I served. I brought a little Agent Orange back home with the prostate cancer. That's, you know, I was still glad I served. I'd do it again in a heartbeat. So I said, let the veterans go, let the World War II guys go, wounded, whatever. And the Korean guys, Korean War, you know, I read a lot about military history. Korean War was an absolute freaking nightmare for anybody who was involved in it. It was just beyond, I don't even go into it, but I have great respect.
0: No, for it was, I,
2: anyway,
0: Just to let you know, I always bring this up. My old CO in Vietnam had served in the Korean War. He was at the Chosen Frozen, and he was awarded the Silver Star by the Army. He got that for what he had done in Korea. And Korea was terrible. But go ahead. I'm sorry.
2: No. So one of my brother-in-law knew a guy that was involved with the Honor Flight, and he'd say, you know, if you want to go, he's looking for people to go. They're going through Vietnam. I said, just hold on, you know, I'm okay. You know, I'm okay with it and everything. So for several years, I just passed it up and said, just keep me in mind, whatever. I fill out the forms and they'd call occasionally. And finally this year, my wife really gone. And I said, you know, probably time. You know, it's probably time. So and then I told Terry, and Terry, put me on. So he filled out the form, and I waited for him because I was going to go in spring, but I waited for him. And then Hiram Grau was also a vet, so he was with us too. So we got together and went on the flight, and didn't know really so much what to expect. It was absolutely, it's like a dream day in a way. I mean, you get there, of course, you got to be there like 3:30 in the morning. And Terry's daughter drove us, so it's wonderful, and Terry's son, and to the airport. And when you get there, there's people already, hundreds of volunteers. And you're getting a picture taken, you're getting registered, you're getting this goodie bag, you're getting taken through the TSA structure onto the gate, and there's coffee and donuts there. It's a band playing. Wayne Mesmer sang
0: the national anthem.
2: And there's a band, and then you're just overwhelmed with people that are trying to help you in any way they can. So you get on the flight, and you're bored, and you, before you know it, you're in D.C. And, I mean, it was a great flight. They had a special plane for us. You get to D.C., and you know, you get assigned to these buses, and you get welcomed to D.C. There's people all through the airport waving and yelling, shaking your hand, and military people and civilians, and you get assigned a guardian in D.C. You get assigned to certain buses. There are six buses. And, again, refreshments, water, juice, Gatorade, soda, little goodie bags with snacks and stuff. We first went to the Air Force Memorial, which is amazing. It was right near the Pentagon. Again, pictures back and forth. You take a picture of me with the Air Force Memorial people, and it's kind of cool. And then to the area where the World War II, which I hadn't seen. I hadn't seen the World War II or the Korean Memorial, and they're both outstanding. You know, they have a ceremony at the World War II Memorial. With a band, and they present the colors there. And then to the Vietnam Veterans Memorial, they have people there that'll do etchings for you if you have friends or family that are on the wall. And the Vietnam Women's Memorial is there, and it's kind of cool. And of course, the Korean Memorial, is stunning. I mean,
0: yeah, they got all those troops marching those statues. Am I right? Yeah.
2: Yes. Yeah. And. And you're right by the Lincoln Memorial, and I was kidding with Terry, because at the bottom of the memorial there's a reflecting pool there. Go take a picture better reflecting pool. I gotta lift up the tarp though, because he says I'm not getting anywhere near there.
0: you're exhausted. I think one of the things I was telling Gene, I seen Senator Bob Dole, and there's an American hero wounded like he was in this and that. Well, he knew my father-in-law. He served in the 10th Mountain Division. And I know, like you, I know politics. So I go up, Senator, honored to meet you, this and that. He was by the World War II Memorial. I said, I think you know my father-in-law. He goes, who's that? And I said my father-in-law's last name, Petrone. He goes, oh, Frank, yeah, I know him, you know, this and that. So it was really an honor when I was there for me to meet him like I did.
2: Well, you know, again, when you do all this stuff, like I said, we were waiting then. We went to this museum, Air Museum. It was unbelievable. I mean, the scope of this museum was phenomenal. It was, they had a space shuttle inside. They have an SR-71 inside. They have the Enola Gay is inside.
0: Enola Gay. Yeah.
2: Yeah. So you're going through this thing, and by then you're a little tired cowboy. By then you've been walking a lot of steps, and of course your guardian, Sue. She just was terrific. We just bonded and talked. We said, you know what, let's just go sit down on this bench and just talk a while. And we talk about her life and she does this. She just loves doing it. She's done it for several years. And, you know, we talked about our families and stuff. And it was time to go. And we wrapped it up. We got delayed on. I didn't realize this, but of course my wife had organized my family to be there waiting for me, and we didn't. The plane was delayed for over an hour, so I found out later on that they were told to be there at 7:30, but we didn't get in until 10.
0: Ooh.
2: And we walked off, and of course they hand you letters, you know, friends and family write letters, school kids write letters, and you get this packet of letters.
0: I always said that in Vietnam, one of the most important things besides staying alive is getting mail from home.
2: Yeah, absolutely. You know, it's a little story about that. So when I was sent to Vietnam in Saigon and then was further sent down to Canto, it took a couple months before I got any mail. My birthday was in November, and in November, in January, I got a package, and it was a birthday cake from my mother. my mother is Italian, and so my father's Polish, and so it's like she was a baker, and anything for me, you know, she sent me a birthday cake, and I got there like in January. My birthday was in November, so it was just funny. All the mail caught up.
0: One of the things, I was on the hospital ship. I don't know if you ever knew about it. The USS Repose. It was a hospital ship.
2: Is that the one? Oh, yeah. Go ahead.
0: I was malaria and wounded. And guy comes with a big bag. He goes, are you Balser? I go, yeah. He goes, here. He goes, we've been looking for you. We couldn't find you. And he dumped all the mail on me. I tell you, to this day, I still, to me, it was the greatest feeling.
2: Yes. I mean, it means everything because it's your connection. We had a little 3-inch tape recorder, me and my wife.
0: Sure.
2: She was my girlfriend then. And I'd make these little tapes. And I still have some of those tapes, like during the Tet Offensive. I'm sitting up on a rooftop, you know, watching spooky, rain down fire on the VC or trying to infiltrate a half a mile away, you know. So,
0: wow.
2: Yeah.
0: That's impressive. The plane lands, you get off the plane. There's people waiting for you there. Yeah. They had a band and music and, you know, welcoming all these World War II vets.
2: Well, it's an understatement. It's an understatement to say a couple people were there because it's absolutely overwhelming. The amount of people that show up, friends, family, they have Cub Scouts, Boy Scouts, they have marching bands, they have high school athletic teams. We probably touched down, it was near 10 o'clock, and we were really exhausted. So I'm with Terry, we look at each other. We were on the plane, look at each other, and he says, we just want to get home now, what a day. Just starting with this
0: round two.
2: Amazing ovation. Amazing, amazing ovation. It was just beyond belief. And before you know it, and these volunteers that were there at 3:30 in the morning, they're still there.
0: Right.
2: They're still there.
0: Yeah.
2: So it's the volunteers, I can't tell you that Mary Penitenti and Pettinato, Mary Pettinato, she's one of the founders.
0: Right.
2: Sue Scheller, who's one of the Gaynor family. Jim Pitak. John Pitak. He's the one that's the head of it now. Yeah, John put so much. And these people put this together, and they're all volunteers.
0: Yeah.
2: I mean, you can't pay them enough to do this. If you know, the people that are involved in it, it's just they just want to do it. And so it's like, okay, I don't need somebody to honor me. I did my duty. I did what I needed to do. I did some good things in Vietnam. But you learn about the overwhelming number of people who want to do this for you and
0: right.
2: the support that you have. They have, and that makes it worthwhile so much more.
0: It's well deserved. But here's a little trivia question. You landed at Midway Airport, right?
2: Yeah.
0: What is Midway Airport named after?
2: Midway?
0: Yeah.
2: Battle of Midway?
0: Yes, there you go. All right.
2: Yeah.
0: Keep going. I'm going to keep your mind going here.
2: All right. The Battle of Midway was phenomenal, yeah.
0: Oh, it was turning a lot of people.
2: Turning point of war.
0: Yeah. Turning point of the war, and of course, the Marines landing on Guadalcanal. But we'll get into that later on. I always said my favorite memorial, of course, the Vietnam Memorial in Washington, but the Iwo Jima Memorial is...
2: Yeah.
0: It doesn't get any better than that one. If you're, really exemplifies it.
2: There's construction, I guess.
0: Right. Something. Right. But yeah. Finish up, guy. I want to hear this.
2: That's basically, I mean, it's just, we looked at each other, hugs and kisses, and my family, my son, my daughter-in-law, my grandkids are there, my wife. It was just, and plus people that you didn't even know. So it was just.
0: Right.
2: A fitting end to a wonderful day. It's a hectic day, but it's so rewarding, you know. And I'm looking at the website now. There's like 3,000 pictures on there already.
0: Wow.
2: From our flight.
23: Unbelievable. From
0: That's just your flight?
2: Yeah.
0: 3,000 pictures?
2: Easily 3,000.
0: Wow.
2: Probably more. Yeah. And there's our individual. So there's more and more and more that people are uploading. It's a camera full.
0: But, and that's well worth it. And, you know, just to say thanks like that, fly you out to D.C., visit all these memorials, fly you back, have crowds of people waiting for you at the airport to say thanks.
2: At Midway on the way back, here's a Scottish Highlanders playing. They're doing a Highland Fling or whatever, as you're walking past them. There's people from Great Lakes, recruits, that took our bags and escorted us to met us at the gate. We're walking to the baggage claim area, and we're figuring, oh, this is nice. And that's just the start of it. It's just the start of it.
0: Yeah, and I tell you, it's just a wonderful thing. I mean, you brought up something that caught my ear at the beginning of our conversation. And to me, this was the first thing that started it for the Vietnam veterans was the Welcome Home Parade.
2: Yeah.
0: Which was 250,000 marchers. And a guy, I'd have to bring him up, Tom Stack, that put this all together.
2: Yes.
0: He's passed now. But it was the thing that brought out. And people, when they marched in that parade, it wasn't just for Vietnam. I was on working with everybody. World War II, Korea. We even had a guy from World War I. He would walk around in his doughboy outfit. I still remember him, Doughboy Joe Ambrose. And I'll tell you the story. One day I'm in Los Angeles with him at a parade, and he had a flag on his hip. And I go, Joe, I said, what do you carry that flag for? What is it for? He goes, my son was killed in Korea. So, man, you never know. You never know.
2: You never know. No, you never know.
0: You never know
2: these stories. I've got friends of mine from back of the yards, and a couple of us are vets, and we've lost a couple now, like I said. But one guy there was wounded twice, bullet right through his helmet.
0: Wow.
2: He's got a cleaning rod through the helmet, showing him a picture of it, how much closer it came to his head. Then he was blown off of an armored personnel carrier and spent 9 months in a hospital ship in Japan. Mm. And, he's a good friend, and what a nice guy he is. And he's
0: you never ever know. I mean, I like you and Gene. I grew up with all this talking to these World War One. My barber was a World War One vet on Archer and Loomis, and he cut my hair. Jim, I'll tell you how it was in the trenches back in 1918. And I would my brother Joe goes to me. He goes, man. He goes, don't you remember Henry had that picture of his in a doughboy uniform? And I just retained all of that.
2: Yeah. It was like, well.

0: And then Marina and Pete comes up to me and he goes, "You're from Chicago." So I look at him, yeah. He goes, "I'll tell you one better." He goes, "You live in Bridgeport." I go, and a guy knew me from Bridgeport. There was a guy at a, so you meet all these different people in your life.
1: Yeah.
2: Definitely do.
1: The first day that I got there, of course, you're at the 80th Repo Depot outside of Saigon, and it give you something to do. So I, rather than
2: make work.
1: Fecal burning detail.
0: Yeah. Oh, yeah, I had that.
1: I ended up with KP. So I'm in the kitchen. I had a bloody nose, and they said, "Just go make sure everybody comes out with a tray." This is the first day in Vietnam. So that guy looks, Joe? I said, "Holy cow," I was one of the guys from the neighborhood. It was his last day in Vietnam. He's going home, and it was my first.
0: Wow. You never know who you run into. In life, and like I said, with that, you remember all these experiences.
1: Yeah, and so it was like, again, the military service was, a lot of us grew up, and again, we were 20 years old, and they wanted me to re-up. They said you could become an agent, and it'd be like basically like the CIA for the Army, and I said, "Well, what's the requirements?" And they said, "Well, you got to be 21. I said, "I'm only 20. So
0: you sound like me.
1: Yeah,
0: I went in July of 1967. I was 17.
1: Yeah.
0: So you never know. It was a great experience. But how's Terry doing?
1: Terry's doing great. I mean, he's 83 now. He's got, some health issues, but he's robust. He gets involved in so much. We do for the DAV. We got a connection with the Disabled American Veterans Organization, and Terry organized about every 2 months or so. We go to the FOP hall and invite first responders to sign up to learn about their military benefits and sign up for benefits.
0: Right. Very important. Very, very important.
1: You know, it's funny because none of us, we're both the same, same with my buddies. We didn't go to VA for anything for 40 years, with anything. And when we went there, it's so funny when we got involved and said, I got the prostate cancer. And they says, you should sign up. So I went to sign up. They says, "We have no record of you whatsoever being in the service."
2: None. Oh, my God.
1: Yeah. And I had a TD-214 in my hand. And so their records were, there was a big fire in St. Louis.
0: 1972 or something, right, in Kansas City.
1: Yeah.
0: All those records burned up. Yeah.
1: So anyway, I got reestablished there. And, there's benefits available. There's educational benefits. These Iraqi war veterans. A lot of Vietnam veterans are finding themselves with cancer. Illnesses that they've really connected back to service in Vietnam. The water thing in Camp Lejeune, it's.
0: Tell you where I was lucky. My mother had served in World War II. I get out of the military May 22nd, 1970. My mother said to me, she goes, "You got to go down to the VA. You got to register and get yourself in there." I went there May 23rd, 1970. So I one of these guys that had been in the system, and then you walked around with that paper DD-214 in your pocket. Am I right?
1: Without that, you're. It's funny because I had an award that I got while I was at Fort Bragg. That's when I finished my career, teaching interrogations and escape and evasion. And an award from Vietnam came late. It was a Joint Service Commendation Medal for my interrogations. So it wasn't on my DD-214. So I didn't care. And several years later, I said, "Well, let's get it put on there.
0: Get it upgraded."
1: Get it upgraded. So I figured I sent the forms in and everything. This is typical of the military. So I sent the forms in. I get a letter about three months later. "We don't have any record of you in the service."
0: Yeah.
1: So hey, guy,
0: hold it. Yeah. We're going to have to cut you off because we're running out of time. We're going to have to sit down with Gino here.
2: Continued. We want to get, next time we want to talk to you about the role of the Chicago police, people like you and Brian Luce.

0: in the entertainment industry here in Chicago. So we're going to bring you back, Joe.
1: We got lots to talk about. Okay,
0: thank you.
1: The guys are great. I appreciate your service, both of you.
0: See you tomorrow.
1: Take care.
2: Semper Fi.
1: Okay.
2: All right.
3: 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The views and opinions expressed therein do not necessarily reflect those of Heartland Signal, LLC, or its management.
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8: NBC News Radio, I'm Lisa Taylor. New York Governor Kathy Hochul is appointing a special prosecutor in the Cornell University frat house gang rape case.
9: In what world does the district attorney not even interview her or anyone else involved or even request the full transcript?
8: Attorney General Letitia James will be replacing the local district attorney after Hochul blasted Cornell police and the DA for how they handled the case. A former student has filed a civil suit accusing several frat members of raping her at a party in 2024. District Attorney Matthew Van Houten did not originally prosecute the case because he says the original statement described the sexual conduct as consensual. But in a new transcript from the police interview, the woman said she was confident she was raped. A death row inmate who survived two lethal injections is now on a ventilator. Attorneys for Krista Pike says she remains in critical condition at a Nashville hospital after Wednesday's botched execution attempt. They say Pike is unconscious and being treated for swollen, burned, and blistered arms, which her legal team says is a result of pentobarbital that was injected into her twice during the failed execution. They add that an emergency motion has been filed that would require the Tennessee Department of Correction to protect and preserve all evidence related to the attempt to execute Pike. The co-pilot accused of stabbing the captain of a Dubai passenger jet mid-flight had previously been banned from flying because of his radical views. Matt Bradley has more.
10: Despite the ban, the pilot, an Omani national, was hired by Fly Dubai. The report saying it could not be determined if Oman ever shared its concerns with other countries or airlines.
8: Reports say the co-pilot was grounded by Oman Air in 2024 after the airline found out he had been visiting radical Islamic websites and assigned him to a desk job. Officials are now investigating how the Omani national was cleared to be in the cockpit of a Fly Dubai plane headed for Israel. Passengers and crew subdued the suspect before the plane landed safely in Saudi Arabia. You're listening to the latest on NBC News Radio.
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25: Hey, hey, hey, everybody. Happy Saturday. This is the 3rd of October. We're in that month of, we're in full fall. We're falling into winter. Oh, my God. Speaking of that, you know, winter, automobiles, what does Hawk Take the Wheel do? Well, Hawk takes the wheel and he wants to steer you guys into good maintenance, safety, how to buy a car, how to sell a car, how to deal with an insurance company, how to handle claims, how to avoid attempting to not get too hurt by your insurance carrier because they're really not the best friends you have. They're their best friends. We want to make sure that you are prepared with the correct tires for your car. You got to get windshield wipers. You got things to do. It's that time of year coming up and, very, very, very important for you to look at what it takes for you to have everything you require to be safe on the road or at least potentially safe on the roads, depending on, of course, the crazies that are on the road that you have to avoid, which is extremely hard to do. This week I almost had two accidents, and I don't understand how you're at a stoplight. I was at the corner of Division and Elston, and it's kind of a very busy intersection, and I'm waiting for the turn signal light to turn west on Division to get on the highway to go home, and the light changes. I literally wait a second because I had to put my phone down. You know, I was actually looking at my phone. I put it down and I started to make a turn and all of a sudden the guy's going east, flying by, had to be at 45 miles an hour or more. I stopped in plenty of time, God willing. But if I hadn't been on my phone, I would have taken off. I would have been hit. So this is a one time that I'm going to say being on your telephone can save your life. Because it makes you pause. I mean, how many of us are at a stoplight where you're on your phone and someone honks at you behind from behind because you're an idiot and you're on your phone? Well, that's a problem. So try and avoid usage of phone. You know, we'll take a break on that, and we're going to go right to a few shout-outs this morning, like Thoric Hospital and Peter Camberos, Auto Boutique for who needs a car to buy, and we are selling extended warranties. That's for sure. Then we have Speedline, Ashland Tire. We'll get back to them in a couple of minutes. We've got YMG Upholstery, Banner Wholesale. Ooh, ooh, ooh. They're a great sponsor of Run for the Parks, Tempo Auto Body, Howard Arloff, Berman's Auto Group, the Joe Silich Morgan Stanley Group. Very great people. Midwest Orthopedics, my favorite moving company, Midway Moving, Jerry Siegel. And now to the meat and potatoes. We have auto insurance claims that I've been seeing lately that I've been having to address with different types. You've got collision. You've got comprehensive claims, which could be glass, weather-related, hail, wind, trees falling on your car, fire. Potholes are basically considered collision because you run into a pothole with your wheels and create undercarriage damage. You have whatever the kind of claims can you get, almost all kinds of stuff. And when you want to make a claim, you have to really contemplate what's best for you and just think, well, I'm protected by insurance. Am I not protected by insurance? When do I make the phone call? Do I make the phone call? And it's very important to really try and put yourself into the best position. Of course, that's kind of why I'm here, so I can help you. So if you wanted to dial 630-561-2222 or call the station at 773-763-9278, we can help you. We can put this together. By the way, this is WCPT 820 on the dial, the Heartland Signal. I forgot to say that in the beginning, but as long as I get a blast, then at least you know where I'm at, guys. So it's important, you know, to know what you're doing when you're making an insurance claim. And, you know, this week I looked at a situation for a former employee of mine, Ismail, who his 2017 Chevy Malibu LT1 was damaged and totaled. And his insurance company was offering him X dollars. I'm not going to name the insurance company. I'm not going to mention the dollars, but I will say that after he called me and told me his situation and he needed some guidance, he told me he was getting some money for the car. And I said, let me take a look at what I think value is for the car. So I logged on to a program that I use for buying and selling cars, and it gave me a value retail of X. Now, when a car is totaled, you're going to get that X plus tax, plus license and title fees, minus your deductible if it's a total. Boom. And that's the net dollars you get. So he gave me that figure, and then I looked up online what the value of the car was. And there was a 30% difference, which he should have received or been quoted for. So I told him what I saw, and I got a conference call with him and me on the line to talk to his claims handler, because when you go to certain companies, the total loss department takes over a claim and it doesn't go to a group of adjusters. It goes to probably just one who's going to handle you all the way through, because the total loss has got some things that you must accomplish in order for you to get a payout. So I called up, and the gentleman was actually very nice. He told us how we're supposed to go about getting more money for a car. And that's to prove to the insurance company that there is a market for this particular vehicle that is higher than they're offering. So I went online and I started looking for cars, and I found over three attempts to send in to prove that the car was undervalued that they were offering him. I sent these all in, and I first got a response 3 days later after the first group, and they said the damage value that you've given us is not sufficient to increase our quote to you that we're going to give you X dollars, which was really disappointing. So I went and gathered the next group and looked and looked and looked and looked and found cars that were substantially higher, same year, make, model. And the guy also, actually a young lady, I got a different person on the next phone call, told us that we can also put in for a newer car instead of a 2017, a 2018. And I said, well, why don't I do 2016s? Because I found 2016s that are more expensive than the, what you're already offering. She said that it's better to do 2018 because the models will have similar accessories and it's a better balance and insurance companies look at that better. So I threw a couple of 2018s in with some 2017s and guess what they gave us? I'm pausing for a reason. Nothing more. It was really sad. So now, unfortunately, Ismail's going to have to accept what they're giving him because the one thing that the insurance companies have is, if you're watching on Facebook, what is this? The pen, mightier than the sword. It writes checks. So Ismail's going to accept what he's been offered, and he needs to proceed and go get another car. So I'm going to send him over to Auto Boutique and hopefully he can find something over there with Zach and see if they can help him and he can go on with his life. But it's pretty depressing to see an insurance company that's given you the information to increase a payout and then they deny it after you've proven it. But that only goes to show you that the insurance company has more power than you, and you must be prepared for whatever they're going to end up giving you. It's a crazy situation, but it's really a tough play. Then we had another one, another interesting claim this week, and it was for a you're on hold? Okay. We're making a phone call to a company called Ashland Tire right now, because we want to put them on the line because they were heroes for a person that's important to me in this room, in this very room. So we'll get to him in a minute as soon as we get to that. And I'm going to start the story and then cut it off and go back to it. So I had an 09 Lexus that belonged to a customer of mine who called me for guidance. He went to his car and it wouldn't start. So I told him I asked him what the problem was. He tried to jump it. It wouldn't start. He says all the dash lights come on. He can't get any power. The horn works. The radio works, but the car won't start. So he had it towed over to the dealer, and the dealer said that he needs a new battery. Well, he got the battery installed, and after the battery was installed, he picked it up, and he drove it away, and he parked it, and he went away for a few days, and he came back. And the car wouldn't start. Oh, my God. And what he found out is that after he towed it back to the dealer, they said there's the carpeting is all wet. He left the sunroof open during the rain. So one time the car was brought in for a new battery. The second time it wouldn't start because the carpeting got soaked. Inside the carpeting on most cars, there are these little computer parts that help in driving a vehicle. And if they get wet, they can short out, and this is what happened. And the dealership wanted a fairly large amount of money to examine the car further after they dry out the carpeting. It was more than three digits. It was four digits. It was well over $1,000. And he called me back, and he says, hey, can I make an insurance claim for this? And I said, yes, it's a comp loss. And all of a sudden, he said, what should I do? And I told him, hang on.
0: I'm with Hawk. We're at the radio show. You guys are our guest today. Go ahead.
25: All right. Is that him? He's on? All right, I'll be back to the 09 Lexus in a minute. Is this Ashland Tire?
1: This is Ashland Tire, sir.
25: Yeah, who am I speaking with?
1: This is Jose speaking.
25: Jose, my name is Warren Price from Hawk Takes the Wheel. You know me.
1: Hey, what's happening, my good man?
25: So I hear that you guys were a hero this week. We had a customer who happens to be sitting right across from me. His name is Devin, and he had an unusual car. He had a 1991 Toyota Camry with 14-inch wheels. When was the last time you saw 14-inch wheels, Jose?
1: I would say 15 years ago.
25: 15 years ago. Okay.
1: Yeah.
25: 15 years ago. And or you should have said yesterday because that's when you put the tires on his car.
1: Yeah, you're right about that.
25: Yeah. Anyway, from my understanding, we called about a week or so ago, and unbelievably, you had those tires on the shelf waiting for him. And the phone call that we made to you, you were heroes. You were able to get him tires, install them, put them on, have him be able to drive away into the happiest day of God. Okay, Devin, you're on the line with us. What do you think?
3: I mean, definitely it was nice. The fact that they were fast, I was in and out in like half an hour, maybe even less. Definitely something that was really nice because anywhere you go, you sit. But also I was very impressed because I've had that car for about 4 years now, and I've never, ever been to a tire shop that had 14s in stock ever since I've had that car, and since Ashland Tires.
25: What about the service they gave you?
3: Very good service. It was nice, done quick, and car drove fine afterwards. I got back. I was able to go over 60, not to worry about a tire blowing out.
25: When was the last time before yesterday you drove over 60?
3: I'm not fully sure. I told you the car sat for a year because I couldn't get to start.
25: Until we got it started.
3: Yep.
25: That was great. That was great. Well, you know, Jose, I've been associated with Ashland Tire well before you went to work there. And since it's actually opened, and I think that Ashland Tire is the place to go. And this is a perfect time of the year to start thinking about getting tires, because what's coming up this time of year? Winter.
1: Oh, winter and snow, baby.
25: Yeah. You got snow tires in stock?
1: Oh, yeah.
25: Okay.
1: Now we also order them, and we get them pretty quick, and we install them as fast as we can as well.
25: Okay. Do you do alignments there?
1: We do. We do alignments. Pretty much everything on most cars.
25: When you say everything, do you do tune-ups, oil changes?
1: Tune-up, oil, brakes, suspension, belt hoses. We even cook. Think about it that way.
25: You even cook? Okay, what's for lunch today?
1: Yeah, right.
25: Well, I wanted to thank you for taking care of Devin. He's definitely smiling today. And tell Kenny and everybody over at the shop that over here, over at the Hawk Takes the Wheel, we're rooting for everybody over there. And we're going to send everybody that we know on the planet to Ashland Tire to have them service their needs.
1: I appreciate it, Hawk. Right. That's why we're here, sir. I appreciate it.
25: Take Kenny. Tell Kenny I said hi.
1: Yes, sir. You guys have a
25: okay,
1: good one.
25: Great. Well, we're going to take a quick break here, and then we'll come back and go back to the 09 Lexus in... We'll be back in a minute.
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25: Okay, so we're back. We're back onto the 09 Lexus. I was telling Devin some stories, which I can't tell on the radio. Anyway, 09 Lexus, water damage. So the car won't start. It's at McGrath Lexus. Their service department said that they need X amount of dollars to at least examine the car, dry out the carpeting, to start it and see what the actual problem is or which component is stopping it from igniting. And so he called his insurance company. He explained the situation to him. The car was picked up, towed in and examined. And here he's at this crossroads where they want to examine the car and charge him a lot of money. And he called the carrier, and the carrier said to him, well, we have to call and find out a little bit about your car. We'd like you to have the car towed back to your home. We want you to photograph it, and then we can analyze its value. And I told the guy, I said, you don't have to do that. The insurance company, they'll be more than happy to. They're just trying to avert storage charges and other charges at the dealership. So what happened is the day after he called, he got another call from the insurance company, and the insurance company automatically totaled his car without even examining it or letting the repair facility dry out the carpeting and go through an examination. They did that based on the future of the vehicle. This is similar to a scenario that I discussed last week about a car getting repaired incorrectly where an insurance company walked away from the car. But what they're doing is they're walking away before it's even being repaired because they don't want domino effect to take place on this particular car, because if there's one electrical issue, there could be potentially 10 others down the road. And that means they'd have to tow it back in, fix it, tow it back in, fix it, tow it back in, fix it. It's a continual story of how a vehicle can continue to give the owner a negative impulse for even getting into it. So I discussed this with him, and I told him, I asked him, I said, do you want to keep the car? He said, why? I says, did the insurance company, when you talk to him, give you any options? They said, no. I said, well, in your particular case, because of the age of your vehicle, in the state of Illinois, if your car is 9 years old, you have an option to retain it if it's a total. And if you wanted to fix it yourself, you can. Of course, you become the insurance company. And if not, then you have to let them take it. So we discussed this in his scenario, and at first he was thinking, I think I'm going to keep the car and let them fix it. And we sat on that for a day, and then I talked to him yesterday, and I said, are you sure you want to go through this? And he said, well, why? I said, well, for you, you know, you don't drive it that much. You've only got 55,000 miles on a car that's 17 years old. And I said, it doesn't make sense. You have to insure it. It costs you. You have to maintain it. You have to pay for parking wherever you go or park on the street. No matter what, there's expenses down the road that are continual. If you were to use Uber or take taxis or public transportation everywhere you go, it would probably be cheaper. So he says, you have a point there. So he contemplated it for a little bit. He called me back in about 30 minutes. He says, you know what? I think I'm going to let the car go and take whatever they accept. I said, don't take whatever they accept. Let's analyze your position. So right now, and I haven't done the legwork yet on his 09 Lexus, but he hasn't been given a value yet by the insurance company to see what his car is worth yet. And I haven't run my numbers to see so he can figure out what he's going to do. And we're waiting to take a look at that situation. And in the next week, we'll probably have a position where he's either going to keep the car, fix it himself, or total it. I'm leaning toward him totaling the car, taking the money, and running. And I also told him what he could do is with that money, he can call Auto Boutique, and he can try and get another used car for the same money and not even worry about it and get a vehicle. But, of course, that vehicle will also potentially have future issues that he's not aware of because it's not his car from the beginning. Even if a technician that knows you and you know them and you're their buddies and they look at a car that's going to be purchased by you, doesn't mean there's problems that are underlying that you are never going to see coming. You just don't know. I mean, example. you go buy a, so you get 10,000, you go buy a used Toyota even, and all of a sudden, you're driving along and it starts going slower and slower. You're giving it more gas. The engine's racing and the car's going nowhere. What do you do? Well, it sounds like your transmission's going out, but you didn't know that. The person who tested it didn't know that. The person who previously owned the car didn't know that. Now you're stuck with a $3,000 to $5,000 repair on a car that you just spent $10,000 on. Wow. How about that for a total negative? It's not a lot of fun. So you got to be careful. You have to be aware that the technicians aren't always at fault. You have to understand that, folks. A car is a car. There are things that potentially go wrong all of a sudden. You just don't know. Then let's see here. What do we have to talk about? Other accidents. We have a situation where a car, the driver creates an issue because he received what you call a DUI for driving. And he doesn't have an accident. And all of a sudden, he gets pulled over. He doesn't do the test. He gets convicted for DUI. And because he's got to work and he needs his car, the state allows him to put in a blow device where he can drive the vehicle, but you can't start your car because the blow device picks up alcoholic smells that, you know, are coming out of your body, and it won't allow you to start your car if it's like that. But if you're clean, it starts your car. Well, what happens if the car doesn't start after you do that and the car is dead? Well, yesterday I got a call for this particular situation. I have a dead car. It won't start. They replaced their battery a couple of weeks ago. They thought the battery was dead again, and they got a warranty on the battery. Well, lo and behold, what happens? It doesn't start again. Now they have to have it towed in. So here's a situation where the car's got to go into a shop. The shop asked the customer, do you have any filters, mouthpieces to go over the blow device? Because they'd have to use the blow device. And the guy said, no, I have two in the car. He says, well, I need more than two. And he says, let me call up and see. And the company that does the installations for these devices that allow you to drive said that there's a code that we can give you to eliminate the usage of it in the shop, then can drive the car without using the blow device. So the tow company picked up the car. They rolled it up there. They brought it over to the shop. Eventually, from my understanding, I don't know if the car ever got fixed. All I know is that the car got delivered and they got the code. And lo and behold, we'll see what happens this week with what the actual repair is. So there's other things that go on. I got a great story for you. You're going to love this. John Doe goes into a parking lot for a very important meeting down at City Hall. And all of a sudden, he's looking for a spot. Ah, he sees a spot. He pulls into it beautifully, and he's in between the yellow lines. But he's parked next to a car that's in a 45-degree angle the wrong way, facing left. Its nose is out of the parking spot. There's enough room to put three motorcycles behind it. And the guy parks. He looks at the situation that he's in, and just for kicks, he takes a picture of the car that's next to him that's parked crazy. Crazy. It's like, this car's going to hit me if he backs out. So he goes to his meeting, and when he's walking back, he's on the right side of the car as he's walking back, and he sees that the other car is gone. And when he gets to the left side of his car, oh, there's a silence again. I wonder why. The guy who had that car hit him. So he knew who he was because he was at the same meeting. He just left earlier. He calls him up, and the guy denies what happened. The guy who owns the car that got hit calls me and says, what should I do? I said, ask him if you could look at his car and see the paint transfer. What do you mean? I said, well, The impact, if you look at your car, because he sent me some pictures, I said, if you look at the car, you'll see that there's no possible way that there hasn't been impact, and there's no possible way that one car didn't leave a mark on the other car. So when they kissed each other, and of course that leaves a little lipstick on each side. So the guy admitted fault, and they're going to make arrangements to have him fix the car, get him a car to use while his car gets fixed. And everyone will be happy. But the smartest thing to do, it's like when you're in an accident, what should you do? Take pictures, get information at the scene of the accident, because sometimes people will deny. And then when they deny, what happens? You're screwed. You know, you have to have situations where you're in a, okay, here's another one. We had a three-car accident all by the same insurance company this week. Three cars in it, all insured by the same insurance company. If you don't have a documented report dating who's the hitter, who's the second one, who's the third one, it might go against your policy. Well, we got activity, huh?
0: Front door.
25: Front door, okay. Maybe someone's coming in. I don't know. I'm not expecting anyone.
0: Anyway, I know who it is, just I don't know if you want to talk to him yet.
25: Who is there? Oh, that guy's here. Okay. Tell him to say hi. No problem. Well, we're missing Patty today. Patty said she couldn't come in, which is okay, but I'll give a shout out to Patty. And I have a lot of shout outs. Did I give all the shout outs today?
0: You did start the show.
25: I didn't say any. Sarah and the girls, Sarah, Maya, and Thea. And guess who's coming to town this week? Lily and Claire. Of course, we have a wedding coming up soon. So my niece is getting married. I can't wait for that. That's going to be an exciting event. So, yeah, the whole Price family will be celebrating. Very, very cool.
0: We actually have a text message for you, Hawk.
25: We do.
0: There's no name, but it says, can you explain what happens to the Lexus after the insurance company pays the owner to total? Does the car go to some sort of public auction?
25: Ah, very good. I don't think it goes to a public auction. Here's the way the domino falls. The car gets towed away to, in this particular case, here's what I believe is going to happen. The evaluation is going to be made at a facility that the insurance company and other insurance companies pool these cars. And there they'll photograph the car. They'll take a look at Carfax history to see if it's been in other collisions throughout the years, see if they can pull up any kind of maintenance records. The owner has to then provide any maintenance records to increase the value. Because if he got tires on his car, you know, 4 months earlier and a brake job and even a transmission, that increases the value of the car, which comes into what the net value will be when the insurance company's done analyzing its situation. But back to the car goes to this place and it will be auctioned off, or they already have an agreement with certain, junkyards to take it away based on the way the car looks and pre-existing values of other vehicles of the same way. They call them sometimes LKQ, like, kind, and quality. So that's where they can give you a value, and then they would auction it off. There are places that you can go to that there are public auctions for damaged vehicles. This is a particular kind of vehicle I might not want to get in. If I was a mechanic, I might consider that, because then I can at least fix my own car. But if I'm not a mechanic, there's no way that I can keep towing it back to a place and getting charged for another diagnosis and then another repair and then another diagnosis. It could go on over a period of time. It's almost better to take the money, run, and go get another fresh car that hopefully will last you a long time. But yes, there is a place that will auction off the vehicle. I think you need a license to go to these auctions. So a rebuilder's license for sure, because if you're going to rebuild it, then you could put it on the street. A repairer's license is one thing, but to be able to repair is one thing, but to rebuild, when a car is totaled, you need a rebuilder's license to put it back on the street. So, yeah. Although, if you have an 09 that's damaged and you need a front end on it, let's say, and you love the car, you buy this car and you can take all the components off of it and just throw it on the other car and you have a car, you know, because headlights for a car like that, just alone, two parts, both right and left headlights could be over $2,000. Yeah. Yeah, that's right, Dev. That's a lot of money just for headlights. The way that the manufacturers are making money is on parts replacements, you know, especially on total vehicles. There are certain companies, and I'm not even going to mention their names, that many years ago provided beautiful styled wheel opening moldings that would go from the fender into a bumper on each side of a car. So if you got hit on the right side and you have minor damage and you get the wheel opening molding isn't damaged, but in order to take off the bumper, you have to disconnect it on both sides so you can fix the bumper. Those parts are one-time use. So all of a sudden, your minor bumper repair and these particular wheel opening moldings on this particular made car were $450 each. So your minor repair of a bumper for, let's say, $900 has just doubled because you can't reuse the parts that were disconnected from the bumper. And that's in the front and that's in the rear. Scary, folks. You're in a position that you didn't want to be in, but that's what happens when you have accidents. So you got to be careful. There's no question about that. And we're going to take a little break here, and we'll be back in a minute to wind up our show and talk about a few other things. So we'll be back in just a minute, folks.
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8: This is a WCPT Civil Rights Snapshot. Before Stonewall, before Pride March filled the streets, there was a little donut shop downtown Los Angeles called Cooper's Donuts. It was a donut shop, but for the LGBTQ community in the 1950s, it was something much bigger. A place to gather, to be yourself, and to find a community in a world that wanted you to be invisible. And one night in 1959, police came looking for arrest for the crime of, well, you guessed it, existing. But this time, people fought back. When officers tried to haul customers away, the crowd took to the streets. They shouted, they resisted, and more people joined them. And eventually, the police had no choice but to back down and leave. Cooper's Donuts reminds us that Stonewall didn't start the fight. The LGBTQ community had been fighting back all along against police harassment, against discrimination, and against a world that told them they didn't belong. But they did belong, and they knew it, and they refused to disappear. Please stay vigilant about our civil rights. The fight is never over.
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15: Hawk takes the wheel of your automotive concerns right here, right now.
25: Hey, y'all. How are you? Hey, did everyone see this hat? I mentioned this hat. Skanking Lizard Reggae Band.
0: You actually haven't mentioned it on air yet, I noticed.
25: I haven't mentioned it on air?
0: No. Only
25: well, is everyone taking a look at that hat? Can you see it? I can't see it. Let me see if I can get on my own and see it here. Let's see. Progressive. Right. Let's go back here. Click here. And that still isn't on yet. No big deal. I got Boys from Bridgeport on. Anyway, the hat, Skanking Lizard Reggae Band, way back in the day. Reggae, Tom, Dennis, Al, Such, John. Oh my God, what a band that was. Vinny, everybody. Oh, speaking of Vinny, shout out goes out to Vinny. I want you to get better. He had a little surgery this week, brother Vinny. He's going to be fine. I know that. He's a tough character. Anyway, Skanking Lizard Reggae Band. I was the manager of the Skanking Lizard Reggae Band. We did a few good shows, and the one great gig I got them was at the Riviera in front of the B-52s back in who knows when. I don't even, if anyone can remember that, call in so I can put that date in my mind somewhere. But that was a real fun time in my life. And the Lizard is still alive. They're not playing anymore, but they're slithering around. No question about it. Hi, Tom. Hi, Val. I know you're listening. Vinny, I told you I was going to say something today.
0: So I looked it up. The years that the B-52s played Ravinia were 2018.
25: Not Ravinia. Chicago Riviera Theater.
0: Riviera. I hit the wrong name. Let me fix that.
25: Riviera.
0: All right. When's the last time they were there? So this one says 2024.
25: No.
0: It's definitely,
25: definitely not 2024.
0: I'm trying to find all the older ones here. Like, just like, let's just be like.
25: It had to be 80s.
0: Okay, let's go back here. So 1989, August 8th.
25: There had to be. Had to be. That was
0: the
25: a fun
0: Cosmic
25: time.
0: Cosmic Tour? Does that sound familiar to you?
25: No. Cosmic?
0: It was called the Cosmic Tour.
25: No idea. All I know is we had a cosmic time of life in those days. We had a really great time. The Lizard were the first band that ever played at the Cubby Bear and played many, many shows over there. And then the Wild Hair. And some great shows and great times. As a matter of fact, they played at the Bean. It was, I think, 2 years ago, which was great to see.
0: Were they on top of the Bean? Was it
25: no?
0: True?
25: They were in the Bean.
0: Beatles
25: actually,
0: styles?
25: They were before Stevie Marley played. Stevie
0: really?
25: Marley, yeah, they played. They were the pre band, the warm up, I should say. It was fun. Yeah, we had a good time. Those were the days, folks. I'm telling you. So let's talk about something that bothers me a lot, and I feel bad for Uber drivers especially. The pros and cons that these guys have, situations that they're put into every day on the street by people that may not have insurance. They get into a collision with them. This vehicle is what they eat by, they pay their bills by, they send money back to their families because most of the drivers are not from the U.S. and, you know, they help their families back, which is so honorable. They, you know, spend 2-3 years here, 4 years, and every dollar they make, they sleep in a little room and they send their money back to their families so they can be supported. All of a sudden, they're involved in an automobile collision. Not good. And, you know, of course, they have to do the few things. Hopefully there's no passengers in the car. But if there's a passenger in the car, then there's a real crazy situation because the passenger could sue the driver of that vehicle. And if it's even not his fault, they could sue that driver and the person that hit him. And it could be a real ugly scene. But I want to go to the point of what it does to the vehicle and the expense it is for the guy who's driving the Uber vehicle, or girl, sorry, the person who's driving. They have a huge deductible. They might have a small sideswipe on their car, because I saw one of these not so long ago. A friend of mine named Jim Maurice, from Maurice & Longo Law Firm, he called me up and he told me he was a passenger in this car. What should he do? And I said, well, you know, take pictures, get the information from the driver, see what kind of information or insurance they have, and we'll see, you know, how to proceed with them. He says, well, I'm going to Italy tomorrow. What do I do? I said, well, it's not your car. Don't worry about it. You know, get the information and, you know, I'll help work with one of your law clerks to try and figure out how this goes. But let's talk about the driver, because he told me the driver was going to call me for advice. So the driver calls me up and he says, the other person doesn't have insurance. So now he's got a damaged vehicle. It happens to be a brand new 26 Toyota RAV, and the side is damaged. Now, he's going to lose money. To fix his car, his insurance deductible is $2,500. He might only have $1,800 worth of damage, but he's going to lose the use of his vehicle for a week to 10 days, maybe more, depending on the damage and the domino effect that the damage takes place during the repair process. So he's out, and he's out, and there's no recovery. I've seen the faces of these gentlemen, persons that have these situations, and it's really sad that people who don't have insurance have created this. And I also have one better. Those bicyclists that have those power cycles, they have no insurance. They hit cars. They hit regular person's cars. They hit Ubers, Lyfts. It's just, there has to be, I know that there's new laws coming, but it's not enough. You know, people really need to understand that they need better protection and they just have to become better drivers. It's very, very important. When it's not your fault, protect yourself. Contemplate what your choices are and try and make the best decision possible to keep as much money in your pocket as possible and to get the best quality repair you possibly can. And that's also something that we talked about last week, and I want to reiterate that. When getting your car repaired, make sure you know that the shop you're dealing with has the powers and abilities to give you a quality repair. Last week, we discussed a gentleman who had his car totaled by an insurance company after he had it repaired, and the shop didn't repair it properly. The insurance company totaled his car and put him in a position where he had to dig into his pocket to go get another car. If he had gone to a shop that did a quality repair, he would have never been in that position. Think about where you're going for your fixes. No one really understands why it costs so much for auto body repair, auto mechanical repair. Did you ever look inside a shop to see what kind of equipment's in there? Compressors, electrical computers. You've got not only computers to type your, print out your paperwork, but you have computers to test your cars. There's money involved here. They have to pay for insurance in the building. They have to pay for heat, gas, all the electricity. It's expensive because then you have to pay for the technician. You've got monies that are there that have to be paid. So when someone's charging X amount of dollars for a car repair, it's not that it's not a fair price. It's a price that's necessary to fix your car properly and pay the bills in the shop that's keeping your car running. There's a big picture here. It's bigger than everyone thinks. So when you go to a, let's say, non-qualified type shop, you're going to actually get what you're paying for. And if you expect better, you're not paying for better. So take a look at what you're doing, folks. The importance of quality repairs is huge. Today, even worse with all the technological devices that are put on cars, newer cars, it's pretty nuts. I saw a car yesterday that I was walking by on the street, and I looked at it, and I said, boy, this is weird. They've got these two lamps in the rear bumper. It was a Mazda. It's parked in front of my house, and I was like, why are both of these lamps crooked like that? They don't fit right. So just for kicks, I touched one with my finger, and it was pushed in. It just went flying right in. It was broken. And I tried the other one. That one was broken. So it was all crazy. We got a caller?
1: Yep, we got Dave.
25: Dave? We got Dave? Hey, Dave, good morning.
1: Good morning, Hawk. Hawk, listen, on the repair on the cars, you never mentioned anything about I was requesting OEM repair parts first.
25: Oh.
1: And not.
25: Okay, that's a subject, OEM. 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And a lot of times today, I'll go to insurance claims. 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Well, in your policy, If you look at it carefully, which you never read, the insurance company has the option to put those parts on your car. And if you want original equipment manufacturer, that's what OEM stands for.

0: 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They will fit. Will they last as long? Okay. Let me ask you a question, Dave.
1: Okay.
0: When was the last time you put brakes on your car?
1: Good year or better. So,
0: a good year or better. How many miles do you have in your car?
1: Now I got 77,000.
0: Is that the first set of brakes you put on your car?
1: Well, since the original brakes, yeah, that would have been.
0: Okay, so let's say you got 60,000 miles out of your first set of brakes.
1: Mm-hmm.
0: Did you put original equipment on this time, or did you put aftermarket?
1: I presume it was original because it was done at the dealership.
0: And you got original equipment. Okay, so you have to assume that you're going to get another 60,000 miles out of these brakes. That's a good assumption.
1: Well, like when I bring it in for the oil changes and such like that, they do it a full checkup on it. So I'm going by their honesty that they're still got some life to it. You know?
0: I can guarantee you, no matter even if you have aftermarket brakes, you're not going to need brakes for at least 3 years plus. And that's based on your driving habits may change. The roads may change. You might take long journeys, which is less brake usage if you take long journeys. Why? Because you're driving without applying the brakes for 250 miles. Okay?
1: Yeah.
0: Right? So you don't use your brakes as much. If you're a city driver, you're going to use your brakes a lot more than you are if you're a highway driver.
1: Yeah. And I noticed in the old days, they'd cut down the rotors, and now they just take out the whole stuff.
0: Yeah,
1: you know?
0: They do not. There are very few shops that have brake lathes anymore to skim coat the brake rotor and make it a new face. And the same with drums. There are a few vehicles out there that do have drums. It's something to be leery of, but, you know what you're getting put on as you get your repairs done.
1: I
0: prefer OEM for certain items, but I will use aftermarket parts for sure for other things. At a certain point, if I had an 08 Toyota Camry, I would use aftermarket on it because the car's old. You know, and it's, you know, not going to serve me that much longer. But it's something to consider.
1: Yeah, I always remember in the old days they said I always request OEM versus the foreign made stuff then, you know. And that kind of meant, thought I'd bring it up because I hadn't heard you mention anything about OEM.
0: That's okay. Listen, I can't, memory, I got to remember everything. It's the time for me to, I can't remember every part and thing. There's more to the show. I learn every day about something new in the automobile business. Cars have different issues, different situations in everything that we do. Folks, it's time to end the show today. Dave, I want to thank you so much for always calling in and keeping us abreast and telling us those jokes and reminding me about OEM parts. I want everyone to have a really great, great weekend. It's supposed to be gorgeous and sunny. Enjoy this fall day, and we'll see you next week. Have a great day.
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0: Yeah, yeah. 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
7: NBC News Radio, I'm Lisa Taylor. President Trump will be in Ohio today to rally support for Republican candidates ahead of the midterm elections. Trump will be speaking at Vandalia Butler High School north of Dayton, where he's expected to give a ringing endorsement to the incumbent Republican Senator John Husted, who's running in a tight race against former Senator Sherrod Brown. Vice President Vance is heading to Alaska next week for a midterm rally as the Republican state faces a competitive Senate race. Recent polls show Democrat Mary Pattola in a tight race against Republican Dan Sullivan. The Trump 47 Committee and the Republican National Committee will host the Monday rally in Fairbanks to rally support for Sullivan. A federal judge is temporarily halting the construction of a border wall in the mountainous Big Bend region of Texas. An environmental advocacy group filed a lawsuit against the Department of Homeland Security to stop the construction. In her ruling Friday, the judge said the group was likely to succeed in their case and issued a preliminary injunction against the DHS saying ground-disturbing activities must stop while the suit continued to play out in court. The DHS says the wall is needed for operational control of the southern border. A St. Louis man who was adopted at birth has learned his biological dad is one of the Doobie Brothers. 58-year-old Michael Gessling was raised in St. Louis after his adoption and recently took an online DNA test. Steve Patterson spoke with Gessling after the results.
8: Father and son took it to the streets to finally meet.
9: What was meeting your dad like?
10: It was incredible. He just put his arms out and just gave me a big old bear hug and said that he loved me.
7: The DNA information led him to reunite with his birth mom and then a phone call with his birth father, who, as it turns out, is Grammy-winning singer Michael McDonald. McDonald and Gessling's mother were just 14 years old when he was conceived. McDonald says the real rock stars in this story are his adoptive parents. 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
14: This is Richard Chu with Something to Chew On. Republicans are in full disaster mode and starting to break with Trump. But wait 1 minute, GOP and members of Congress. Frankly, the entire party. You told America that Donald Trump deserved a second term because he would succeed in all the areas that he has failed miserably in. You tried to scare the country into believing that Kamala Harris would be the end of humanity. Newsflash, GOP members of Congress. All things, and I mean all things that Trump has failed at or brought on this country, they rest solely at your feet and in your laps. 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So, over the next several weeks of congressional recess, be honest with your voters. It's not Trump, it's you. At least have the courage now to stand by your man.
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0: Good morning, Bobby. Where's Bobby, Devin? Ever since the Cubs lost, he's disappeared. Did he go to Cleveland?
1: Or is he trapped in San Diego?
0: Oh, maybe he's still in San Diego. I didn't think of that.
1: Here's the cue.
0: But, Bobby, we're here. So you can call us, whatever. But we got a great guest today. And I'll start with my quotes. Oh, there he is. There he is. That's Bobby. He says the magic word.
2: Hey, listen.
3: Hello, Bobby.
0: That's it. Bobby might call in. Yeah. But here we go. I usually start with a quote, and I like your quotes. It said, good food, good wine, good shoes makes life better.
3: It's true.
0: Okay. So today we have Chef Bruno Abbate. He is an Italian-born chef. I should put my cheaters on. Restaurateur. And founder of the Cook County Jail Culinary Education Program, Recipe for Change.
3: Yes.
0: So we're going to ask all these questions and talk about that, but I want you to start with your bio. And I have it here, but I want to hear from you. Where were you born and all that good stuff?
3: Yes. Good evening. I mean, good morning. It's a morning. It's a morning.
0: I don't think you went to bed yet. Did you? Were you cooking all night?
3: Yes. So, yeah, my name is Bruno Abbate. I was born in Naples, Napoli, not Naples, Florida. And I came here about 1998.
0: Okay.
3: So for a vacation. And then I stayed.
0: You loved it, huh?
3: Well, you know, there was a many family reason. That's why I stayed, so.
0: Okay.
3: And, yeah, it was pretty tough in the beginning.
0: What I was reading, you had your own fish store?
3: Yes, I have. In Italy, I have a fish store, and I have a company where I used to, you know, create a different product, always in food. Yeah.
0: No olive oil, like us Greeks, you
3: well,
0: know,
3: yeah,
0: we always had that
3: yeah.
0: olive oil.
3: Right, no, the Greek olive oil is okay. Yeah,
0: it's
3: okay.
0: It's not as good as the virgin Italian, right? I didn't say that, you know.
3: But yeah, born in Naples, I was raised in Milano. I came here in America. I was 44 years old.
0: Let me get personal. I got the map here. Mm-hmm. Naples and Milan is a long way. How did you guys get up there? What happened?
3: Well, you know, I was born in 1954, so it was 9 years after World War II finished. And so there was not too many opportunities in South.
0: Okay.
3: So everybody from South will immigrate to Milano in the North side, you know, to find work and future. So that's what my father did. I was 5 years old.
0: There you go. What did your father do? Because I know I read that your mother taught you some cooking
3: lessons. Well, yeah, my mom was a chef, and my father, in the beginning of his life, he started, he was a beautiful, wonderful tailor. And then, unfortunately, he started losing his vision, and he, you know, he worked for a company, for a factory. We were like a very humble working family, so.
0: Like the rest of us, huh?
3: Yes.
0: That's right. My dad dropped out of school at 8 years old because his mother died, and they built wells. So he had to raise his brothers and sisters. So, yeah, I understand. And, he was born in the 30s.
3: I went to my father. I stopped working. I was 13. I said, I don't want to go to school anymore.
0: Okay.
3: And he don't say anything. It was a very, very tough man, you know. Somebody in the World War II. Suffered a lot.
0: Oh, yeah. There was a lot of suffering.
3: And he
0: out
3: don't
0: there.
3: Say anything. And then the next day, he goes, you know, and say, I want to tell you something. When you born a donkey, you can never become a horse. And there was this.
0: Okay, when you were born a donkey, you can't become a horse. Remember that, Devin?
3: Yeah. So, and the next day he told me I was stupid. And the next day again he told me, I want to tell you something about stupidity. When you were stupid, stupidity only grow on you. And he was right. Yeah, he was right.
0: From what I see, you've done a lot of wonderful things.
3: I did. And then, you know, before he was dying, I told him, and he asked me, why did you don't go to school? Why you been so successful? You speak 3-4 language. You don't have education. You done so much. And I told him, I say, I saw you working so hard that I felt that I should go to work and help the family and bring the money home. So that's what I did.
0: I think you're right because I watched my dad and Ma work so hard, and I went to school, became an architect. My sister was an educator. My brother went degree, but he's a singer, like I told you earlier. House music, 27 albums, but he always goes to Italy to perform. You know, I get calls from my buddies. Hey, I just heard your brother on the radio. So he goes under Georgie Porgy. But let's talk about your restaurants. You got two of them right now?
3: Yes. I started in the city. So I started in Chicago. I was the pioneer. Many people don't know in Chicago, but I was the first restaurant in Fulton Market.
0: Right.
3: So the West Loop, you know, it was at the corner of Fulton Morgan. And then in 2009, I opened Toco in Wicker Park.
0: To interrupt you, what does toco mean? I don't speak
3: toco,
0: Italian.
3: Yeah, toco means a touch.
0: Touch.
3: You know, in life you need to have a touch for
0: touch.
3: Everything you do.
0: All right.
3: So if you don't have a touch, forget about it.
0: Remember that, Devin. Toco.
3: So,
0: a touch.
3: A touch. And folia means madness, folly, craziness.
0: Okay.
3: So it is crazy to
0: open. So which one's
3: restaurant.
0: Open later? Which restaurant?
3: Well, I open first folia.
0: I know, time at night. Which one do you close late at night? Folio?
3: Folia was kind of like late at night. And then in 2011, you know, I sold it. I keep a toco. And then 2019, you know, the one more rent, Wicker Park, was not the area that I was thinking. So I moved to Winneka. And now we are in Winneka for 7 years. And a year and 4 months ago, I opened Folia in Lake Forest.
0: Ah,
3: so,
0: okay.
3: Yeah, wonderful place. You know, my restaurant is all based on the quality of the product. I bring everything from Italy, so from the olive oil, the parmigiano, the prosciutto, balsamic, you name it, flour, so everything.
0: No Reggiano, chemi. You bring that?
3: Yeah, Reggiano.
0: What year?
3: Well, you know, the parmigiano started on 24 months. So now we have some Parmigiano, some wheel are like 6-7 years old. So
0: I saw that, you know, because I went back. I told you I worked at the deli, but that's 40-some years ago. So I did a little education, a little bit about the good old caviar. We used to sell beluga caviar, you know,
3: well,
0: in the deli.
3: That's what I was doing in Italy. I was the number one, you know, caviar man in Italy. So I used to sell for Caviar House.
0: Wow.
3: I have the exclusivity for Caviar House. So there is a Beluga, Ossetra, and Sevruga. These are the three.
0: I think I remember.
3: Yes,
0: which one do you like the best?
3: Well, you know, Beluga is the best.
0: It
3: it's
0: is.
3: Really expensive. You
0: is
3: know.
0: It only from Russia or is it other?
3: Well, you know, there's Russia. It's one of the best. Also... they have some in Iran too. So sturgeon is one of the oldest fish.
0: Now.
3: I mean, they are fish. They live like hundreds of years.
0: That's
3: big,
0: true.
3: So.
0: I forgot to give out the number. You see, Bobby's going to get me. Call us at 773-763-9278 if you have questions for the chef, myself, even Devin. And Devin, you're right. Half of the teams are out already, the Cubs. So what are the Sox going to do? What do you think?
4: I have a feeling they'll take game one, and that's the only thing I feel confident about saying after
0: that's
4: that.
0: That's it. Okay, well, wait till next week then. You know, what sport do you like?
3: Well, I mostly like either golf or tennis. And, I never got into really in soccer. You know, I'm Italian. Everybody's so fan in soccer, but I never got in soccer. So,
0: I found some things. You tell me if it's true. Chef Bruno's hobbies, shoe design. Do you like shoe design?
3: Yeah, and there is a story about the shoes.
0: Go ahead, tell us about
3: I love the shoes because When I was little, and like I told you, I come from a very humble and working family, and we were four kids. So I'm 6'5", and I was growing very fast. And at the time, we don't have iPhone and all those tools and those fancy things that people have now.
5: That's right.
3: So we used to run and bicycle and run all day and
5: hit
3: go.
5: The ball maybe once in a while?
3: No ball.
5: No baseball. There.
3: And the shoes was a problem for my father to buy because, you know, they were expensive and every month you need the shoes. You grow and your feet grow.
5: Okay.
3: And you use the shoes. So, and I remember, you know, my father as a tailor, we always have something nice. Well, dressing.
5: From your photos and your contests, you're rarely
3: nice.
5: Even today, you're rarely nicely dressed on a Saturday with your jeans. And
3: I appreciate it. And so my father teach us that before to go out, you know, you have to look in your mirror and see if you look good and everything is okay. So I was right there and do, you know, and I was 9 years old. I can't forget that day. And my mom came and he goes, you know, Bruno, you're so beautiful. I said, Mom, I'm beautiful. I have a hole in the shoes. Well, you know, my mom used to put a cutting board on the shoes. There was a hole. And she looked at me and she goes, just pray it doesn't rain and everything's going to be okay. So when you grow up and you're born and you grow up with those kind of strong value.
5: That's right.
3: You know, everything else is just really nothing.
5: Yeah.
3: And it was true, you know, if it doesn't rain, my feet doesn't get wet, everything is okay.
5: That's okay.
3: You know, so that's what life is about.
5: True.
3: Yeah, it is.
5: And I see here you're big on prayer and spiritual, and I saw some photos of you with the Pope.
3: Yes. I'm very close to God.
5: Well, and, that's a good thing.
3: It's a good thing. Why not? No? Doesn't cost anything.
5: No.
3: You know, doesn't give you any problem.
5: You know, the same thing is...
3: You have somebody to talk every day.
5: That's right.
3: Yeah. So,
5: and we don't blame them. We just talk.
3: Yeah. And he gave me a call about 16 years ago. It was 2010.
5: Okay.
3: And I just come back from Italy the same day. And, 3:30 in the morning, I'm gonna keep this very short, while I get emotional about this.
5: Okay.
3: So, 3:30 in the morning, my TV goes on, and, I don't have no remote. I don't watch TV, and the reason why I have a TV in the room when my grandson was 4 or 5 years old.
5: Okay.
3: I was playing with them and watched some cartoon. So I never watched TV. So anyway, long story short, my TV goes on. The remote was 5-6 feet away. I don't understand why. And they were showing, after I realized, like I say, I came back the day before from Italy. So,
5: okay.
3: And the time to realize there was... I saw this documentary there in America. There was about 2,668 kids, life in prison with no parole. And I was like kind of shocked, you know, kids under 14, life in prison. I mean, you know, that's so crazy. But anyway, after that, I just, you know, I wake up at this point. You cannot sleep with the jag lag, so... Mm-hmm. And I sit at my table and I start writing and writing and writing. So I just realized it was 8 o'clock in the morning. I wrote about 10 pages. How can I change the prison system in America? Me, that I never been in prison, I never experienced anything. I don't even know where the prison was in Chicago. So,
5: okay.
3: And you know, I came here to work and create a future. So, you know, what I know about prison. And if you ask many American people, they don't know what prison
5: is.
3: That's
5: true. Right?
3: And anyway, from there, something happened in the same day. So it was kind of, I was kind of weird myself. Why this documentary, me writing these things? So I really, and so in the same day, and then I go to the restaurant and, yeah, this, at 5 o'clock, I see this face. I see this guy in my mind, like I see you okay. now. And, I don't know his name. I don't know nothing, but, I know that this guy told me one time I work for the prison system.
5: Okay.
3: Right. So this was 5 o'clock in the afternoon. At 8 o'clock, I got out of the kitchen and the guy that I saw at 5 o'clock, he was at the bar.
5: So
3: the
5: sign, huh?
3: When I saw him, I said, well, what are you doing here? No, he goes, oh, if you want me, I leave. And I said, no, I'm sorry. You know, this is really, really crazy, but...
5: It was more than a coincidence, yeah, maybe a miracle. Yeah.
3: It was, and I, you know, I don't want to call a miracle, okay. but it was definitely a sign or okay. guide, you know, okay. From God to tell me to do it. That's what I say the call, you know.
5: Okay.
3: And I asked him, are you still working in the prison system? And he said, I remember that. I met you for 3 minutes, like 6 years ago. Now you remember that. Well, I told you I saw you at 5 o'clock,
5: uh-huh.
3: you know, 3 hours ago. He goes, this is crazy. And I said, listen, are you still working for the prison system? He goes, yes. You know, I'm one of the director of the juvenile prison in St. Charles.
5: Hmm.
3: So think about the documentary was about the juvenile. And this guy was the director of St. Charles,
5: wow.
3: the juvenile prison in St. Charles. Anyway, long story short, after 2 weeks, I was in St. Charles, Illinois, in the juvenile prison, and teach these kids how to cook.
5: Wow. That's
3: and I wonderful. started from there. Then they closed the program where, you know, dealing with the state is not an easy thing. I can reach anyone that can help me. And one night I was cooking in a private house, and we talked about before, you know, Ann Burke.
5: Right.
3: And Justice and Burke.
5: Justice Anger.
3: Yeah, and she was there.
5: Olympics,
3: and
5: like we talked about, yeah.
3: Yeah, and the lady, she say, you know, Bruno, talk, you know, tell people here, my guests, what are you doing in prison? And I told them, unfortunately, they closed. That's what I want to do. I need to do it. So after a while, Ann Burke came to me, and he goes, you know, Bruno, I'm going to call tomorrow. I'm going to call the sheriff, and I will introduce you why I think they need you there in Cook County. So, and this was 2012 almost, yeah.
5: Okay.
3: And so I went there, I visit, I got a kitchen, and I mean, this is a big story, but... After a year and a half, I was there. This was it was called the boot camp in Cook County Jail.
5: Okay.
3: So it was a program for younger people to stay like, I think it was 3 months or 4 months in this program. Very straight, like a military program. And then, you know, there will be a release. So again, after a year and a half, they closed the program there too. They closed everything. They shut down.
5: Funding again, usually?
3: Yeah. So finally, I need to meet, I need to meet Amdart. I never met okay. him. And, so I was a very good friend with his brother. And I never know that Tom Dart was the brother of this guy. So he introduced me.
5: We all know
3: me.
5: His brother.
3: Yeah. So anyway, Tom, the sheriff came to my restaurant. I talked to him, and that's it. Now I've been in Cook County Jail for the last 14 years. I raised $11 million.
5: Wow!
3: I put it into the kitchen. We have created two wonderful kitchen. And a music studio and an art studio, people painting. So far, approximately I teach about, through my program, around 5,000 more people.
5: Wow. That's Recipe for Change.
3: Recipe for Change.
5: Yeah, you're on Instagram, and we'll give out some of the numbers, but you can donate or help.
3: Yes. And so the good thing is, you know, the only 55 people came back. As you know, the percentage of people that go to prison in jail 85% they will go back. So the people that came in my program, only 55 got back. So it's very, very, very small number. So this has been very, very successful. I created one of the biggest pizza truck.
5: I saw that. You got a pizza truck.
3: Yeah, yeah. It's great.
5: Where does that pizza truck go to?
3: Well, the pizza truck now stays by the Kukani there.
5: Okay.
3: We have 4,000 officers and a lot of people go to court every day.
5: Mm-hmm.
3: But the goal, you know, and if anybody there needs for a party, for a house party, anything, you know, the truck is available to come and everything is a non-profit. So
5: that's important.
3: In the truck, we do have some of the people that were in my program to work. So that was the goal, yeah.
5: On your webpage, I saw a couple names. I won't mention their last names, but do they have restaurants? I'll give you the names like Keisha, Carlos, or Deshaun. Have any of them opened their own restaurants? Here, I'll show you.
3: No, I know what you're talking about.
5: I know you do.
3: No,
5: any of them open a restaurant or anything like that?
3: No, nobody.
5: Okay.
3: Nobody opened a restaurant. So the problem is not about the job. Okay.
5: Mm-hmm.
3: People think the job is the solution, but the job is not the solution.
5: You know what JAB stands for? Just over broke.
3: Yes.
5: That
3: so
5: is it.
3: What I do, my goal. My mission, my program is about to restore what's broke inside and give you back the dignity, give you back the self-esteem, give you back the hope. And the program is very important in jail, and they should do it in every prison only because the program will save you to become a mental illness. It makes sense what I say.
5: It does.
3: So, above my kitchen, we have 1,546 people.
5: Wow.
3: So we can only take about 70, 80 people right now.
5: Okay.
3: So I'm raising more money to create a bakery now inside the jail. So we can have more people, like at least 70, 80 people more too. So I get up in the morning, put your white jacket, or you go painting, or you go, we compose music. I will love you one day.
5: Yeah, we're going to talk about that
3: yes,
5: after the commercials.
3: Talk about that,
5: the arts, the music,
3: yes,
5: and the mentorship program.
3: So the program save really these people mentally. Because, you know, you cannot stay 24 hours in a cell. And, you know, so this give you purpose. Wake up, go. It's like you go to work, you have something, you know, for 6-7 hours. And this makes your brains work.
5: Right.
3: Otherwise,
5: you have to
3: stop,
5: like
3: you know, you trap in a 2x2 cell. And what are you going to do? You don't have no present, no future.
5: Wow.
3: Your past is so bad.
5: Thank you for all your things you do.
3: Yeah.
5: Recipe for change. You have a phone number or an email?
3: It's a recipe for change project.org.
5: Okay.
3: So,
5: all right.
3: Yeah.
5: We're going to go to commercials in a minute. Call us if you have any questions. 773-763-9278. Let's go to commercials and we'll be back and we'll continue. Yeah. What a wonderful story.
3: Thank you.
5: Okay.
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0: Welcome back. We're here with Chef Bruno Abbate. Hey, we got a couple of texts here. Val's texting saying, when are you going to open one in Beverly Hills? I think she wants one by her house.
3: Oh, never, Valerie, never.
0: Never, Val. Sorry, dear. And I found Bobby. Bobby, on the way back from Pasadena, stopped in Vegas. He went to see Diana Ross last night.
3: Wow.
0: And tonight he's going to go see The Wizard of Oz and Josh, what's that guy, Groban, the singer?
4: Josh Groban?
0: Yeah. So he's doing research for the show. That's all I can say. Wink, wink. Let's go to this caller here. We got Nick on the phone. Can you put Nick on the phone? Nick, good morning. How you doing?
9: Hey, it's my birthday. Wish me happy birthday.
0: Well, happy birthday.
3: Happy birthday,
9: oh, thank
3: Nick.
9: You.
0: Are you in our group yet, older than Google?
9: No, I don't Google. The judge told me. She told me don't do that stuff anymore. So I...
0: Okay.
9: Oh, is that electronic thing? Oh, yeah. No, I don't do that either.
0: You don't. But, okay. What do you... Yeah. You have a question for the chef or a comment?
9: I had a comment about his participation, and it's beautiful. There should hopefully be a lot more people doing that, and including myself. I try, like now, to toss in my opinion on things, but we're talking about people getting in trouble, right, and end up in jail.
0: They do.
9: A lot of that starts, Yeah, I'm sorry. Go ahead.
0: No, they do. A lot of people.
9: Yeah. And a lot of it starts with the younger black people. And when you don't get a good education, which we see, I've seen it myself going through Chicago public schools. I talked about it, in fact, as a teenager and still in high school, and not in any disparaging way, not using derogatory terms against the black kids, but just saying some of these kids are not getting any education, not learning anything, and they're still in school, and then they're in the next class with me, and I said, well, what's going to happen with their lives later? Are they going to get a job? Are they going to be on welfare probably instead? And not enough money on welfare? And
0: all these programs have been cut, and education has been cut. It's a problem out there.
9: Yeah. Well, it's not just that. It's just the teachers themselves, when they have a strike, and what do they brag about? Well, we graduated. Look, all the people who graduated one class to the other and graduated high school and all that, for example, and yet they haven't really educated the kids, but they reflect as if they have educated them on the grades. We find out like 2, 3, 4 years later, some of these people are so poorly educated. How do they go from one class to the other? Well, what I'm saying is young black kids like that, and I use that example because that's one thing that's in the news a lot.
0: It's just black kids. It's all the kids. Yeah, I went to a public school, and there were some kids that got promoted ahead, but you know what? Yeah. I think, and what Bruno said, it's the parents. You heard about his dad.
9: That too.
0: What did he say? Stupid
9: or
0: stupid?
9: Well, it's a combination.
0: Yeah.
9: So it's a combination.
3: Well, you know,
0: for my
3: experience, I don't know. Like I say, I'm an immigrant. So you guys were born here, raised
0: here. We're first generation, but our folks were born in Greece.
3: And you ever ask yourself why we have all this mess in the South Side? Why never, no one try to create more education there, have more control.
0: Right.
3: You know, and there is no control. It's like a jungle there.
0: Yeah.
3: Do you know there is kids now? There is like, they're using kids to put, to bring like, you know, cocaine from here to the other block.
0: Right.
3: Because you cannot arrest 8, 9 years old.
0: That's true.
3: So most of these people there is the parents. This is never going to stop. I mean, the parents were in jail. There is like, you know, I have a lady now, she's in prison, by me in my program. She have 11 kids. I say, how many fathers? She don't even know.
0: Wow.
3: So, it's like a really wild. So, education is the first thing that every country must give to. And have to be free, have to be open. Unfortunately, you know, the South Side has been a jungle forever. And we
0: hope it gets better because it should be the whole city.
3: I'm not sure if it's going to get better.
0: I don't know.
3: It looks like it's getting worse.
0: Yeah.
3: It's getting worse. Yeah. And that's where we have to start. We have to start fixing those things there.
0: That's right.
3: You know, and give it the possibility. Any kids come in this world, any color, it doesn't matter.
0: Right.
3: God sent an angel in this world.
0: That's true.
3: And the kids doesn't ask anything.
0: Right.
3: The kids ask only two things. One is food and the other one is love.
0: That's
3: and
0: right.
3: When one of these two is missing,
0: that
3: your life
0: true.
3: Will be miserable to grow up.
0: Yeah.
3: And most of these people in prison, that's what I do. I talk to these people.
0: Right.
3: Hey, where is your father? And my father is in prison. My mom, I don't know my mom. You know, so this is all the situation. And those poor kids, they come here in this world where they are not criminal. They don't have nothing. They're babies.
0: Right.
3: So if there is a guide there, like I have, you guys have a parents to guide you, even if you don't have money, but you have food, you have education, you have somebody to say, hey, where you been at 11 o'clock in the night?
0: Oh, yeah.
3: You know, stuff. So, and that's what it is.
0: I tell the story. The mother, my mother, God rest her soul, all she had to do was whistle out the window. If we didn't get there, you know, she went, boy, we'd be in trouble. She never hit us, but...
3: My father used to do that.
0: Yeah. You need, that's it. But thank you, Nick. Have a good day and happy birthday again.
9: Oh, thank you.
3: Happy birthday. Bye-bye.
0: Chef, let's talk real quick. I saw a couple cool things here on your menu here that when I come in, I'm going to have, avocado, diced tomatoes, hearts of palm, and wasabi cream. Is it a little spicy, the wasabi cream?
3: It's a little spicy, but not that much. We created something with a vegetarian, and we have a other different salad. This was a little out of the box. It's not really Italian, but it's good. It's a little fusion, mixing the avocado, the wasabi. So that's the only thing that we have really.
0: Yeah.
3: All the rest of the menu, it's the real.
0: I saw that, and I think you're big on lasagna. Yeah. How about the risotto? What kind do you make, risotto?
3: Well, the risotto we make every week we make a different risotto.
0: Different one?
3: Like, now we have the risotto alla milanese, and that's, just a Parmigiano Reggiano and Zafferano, Zafferan.
0: Okay.
3: Then we do risotto with porcini, risotto with gamberis, shrimp.
0: Asparagus once in a while?
3: Asparagus in the summer,
0: definitely.
3: Yes.
0: Definitely.
3: Asparagus in gorgonzola, asparagus in taligio. So my kitchen is very Italian. We don't do.
0: Oh, I saw this from the. I got the whole menu here.
3: We don't
0: do
3: the fake Italian, Villa Parmigiana, chicken Vesuvio,
0: none of that.
3: Scappariello, fettuccine Alfredo. All this garbage. We don't do there.
0: That's the other ones, huh? Yeah. Well, you have a wonderful menu here, and let's go back to the your charity here. We talked about you do arts, music. What kind of arts do you do?
3: Well, most of the people that come in, so we give a choice to people.
0: Okay.
3: When interview the people, we kind of get the feeling. We ask, like, you ever done any murales or anything with painting, or you done anything in the food? So we kind of take, and see where we can fit you. So and many people, they just like to go in art, and they never painting. And it's amazing how, day by day, they progress. Like, I got these kids now, 3 years he's been there.
0: Okay.
3: And he never paint, and he's expressing himself through the painting. He's painting in his daughter that he never met.
0: Oh, wow.
3: And, in his family. And so he's missing the family. It's the first time he's in prison. He was 18 when he came to me, and now I think it's 22, so almost 4 years, yeah.
0: Do they sell those paintings or do anything?
3: So what we do with the painting, now we have a project. We're going to put them online if people can help us and buy it. We do our charity event, and actually it's a Monday. You should come. Everybody listen. It's in Winneka.
0: Okay.
3: It's by my restaurant, the Toko restaurant.
0: Okay.
3: It's on the street. We have a band of 23 people and an Italian singer. Actually, I'm going to sing one or two songs.
0: Oh, I didn't know you're a singer. I would have had you sing us a song.
3: Yeah, I can sing for you.
0: Okay.
3: And and we're going to have a harp, and we have some people that were in prison to be a testimonial and express their opinion.
0: You buy tickets there, or
3: you can buy tickets there, or you can go on Recipe for Change project.org, and you can buy ticket there. Yes.
0: Okay. Well, make sure that you. And we talked about the mute, and you got the mentorship program. You're trying to educate them, teach them, huh?
3: Yeah, we do have the music. The music is the most big thing. So I create a big music studio. So we put a very professional. So we have from computer and everything. So you can compose.
0: Wow.
3: Yeah. We have like a couple instructor. They come and also.
0: Is the studio at the prison?
3: Yes, everything is in prison.
0: Wow.
3: Everything is in prison.
0: Okay.
3: You guys should come and see.
0: Oh, we will.
3: And, one of my dream is to do a radio inside. So
0: we'll help you any way you like.
3: Maybe we should connect with you guys.
0: Right.
3: And why not? I mean, you know, to talk about him. Yeah. There's so much coming out
0: we
3: from
0: could probably even do
3: from
0: a,
3: those human, yeah.
0: Remote broadcast one Saturday.
3: Definitely.
0: And get it started and get a couple people you think on, and why not?
3: Definitely, definitely. And the music they compose, I mean, I will send you some of the song
0: please.
3: That maybe you share put
0: please.
3: On the air.
0: Yeah.
3: You know, it's really amazing.
0: Wait,
3: so.
0: When we get Devin come back, we're going to have you sing a little line. Oh. How about Where Are They Now, Art and Bobby? But let's see if he's got a little music for us, because we like the drums.
3: Well,
0: like
3: yeah,
0: that.
3: I don't sing anything in English, though.
0: So. You can sing it in Italian.
3: Only a few words or so.
0: That's
3: just,
0: all right.
3: Yeah.
0: You could probably quickly figure out Where Are They Now, Art and Bobby in Italian, you know, and let's see if our boy comes back. Let's see. What else I have here? I have, your pizza. Do you ever make sourdough pizza? I know that's a popular thing now.
3: I never heard about the sourdough pizza.
0: So you do the tradition.
3: I don't know what I mean, sourdough. So,
0: okay.
3: Sourdough, I mean, you know, you use what we call a lievito madre. So lievito madre is the mother yeast, right?
0: Okay.
3: So, yeah, we do that. And, you know, my flour comes from Italy for the pizza,
0: right,
3: for the bread.
0: Right, yeah.
3: And for the pasta, they are three different flour.
0: Okay.
3: No pesticide, no chemical. So
0: that's very good.
3: And that's very, very important.
0: It
3: you
0: is.
3: Know, there is a lot of work why we, you know, for the bread, we use in like 20, 24 hours of fermentation.
0: Nice.
3: For the pizza, the same pretty much. So, and also for the bread. It's a lot of work, but we do it every day in my restaurant, yeah.
0: All right. I know you're big Italian cook, but I have, let's see, what did I say here? I know it's tradition, pasta, pizza, but if you had some friends over, would you cook something that your mother taught you?
3: Yeah, I mean, I'm inspired from my mom. My mom was really the best chef.
0: What was your best dish, you would say?
3: It was a very simple. I mean, I'm telling you, my mom was very creative. She was a professional chef, and she used a very simple ingredient. Right? That's what food is about, you know. So there is like now everybody's doing fusion, right?
0: Right.
3: But you know, some people do fusion. I call confusion.
0: I love it.
3: Yes.
0: Confusion.
3: It's confusion. Why people, you know, don't know what you eat. And then.
0: That is true.
3: Know, yeah. They put one thing on top of the other one and this and that. It's like, you know, and then when you go home, you need a nice Tums. For the acidity you have in your stomach.
0: Absolutely.
3: So food is very simple. Let the ingredient do the job.
0: Okay.
3: And, you know, when you base in like a good olive oil, and first of all, like another thing I want to teach everyone there, when you see a chef do the sauté and they do the flame, it's poison.
0: It's burning the flavor.
3: Yeah, you're burning not the flavor, you're burning the oil. Already they use bad oil. And the oil, when it goes over temperature, it becomes a poison for your stomach. Poison means, you know, it creates a lot of acidity. You know that the biggest cell in Walgreens is Tums. You know, the anti-acidity.
0: That's right.
3: Yeah, so
0: that's right. Yeah.
3: It's insane, you know. And that's, so olive oil never go over temperature, very simple.
0: Okay.
3: You know, you have to have the flavor of the olive oil. Otherwise, if you ruin the flavor of the olive oil, forget about it.
0: You probably get the extra virgin olive oil.
3: Oh, yeah. I bring everything from Italy. We bring from Puglia, Toscana, and Calabria. So, and everything, we use about 4,000 liters every year.
0: Wow.
3: So, yeah, we give it a lot. We have a gift, olive oil. We give it to people. So, yeah, we do a lot, yeah.
0: I didn't see any cookbooks out there. Are you planning a cookbook?
3: No, I really don't. I mean,
0: okay.
3: I'm not planning. There's too many people.
0: I did find a recipe out there. You got to tell me if that's your recipe.
3: Let me see. But I want to talk about something that we don't talk about.
0: The
3: but,
0: cacio
3: you know,
0: e pepe. That's
3: cacio
0: pepper.
3: Pepe.
0: Is that one of your recipes?
3: No, it's not my recipe.
0: Okay,
3: but we talk about this.
0: No, you talk about what you want to talk about.
3: Yeah. No, I want to talk about my program. You know,
0: we're not here
3: to talk about my restaurant.
0: Talk about recipe. You know,
3: I want to talk about recipe. It's the most important thing for me in my life right now.
0: You
3: so,
0: have a little for me.
3: Also, what we do in jail, we do almost 2,000 pizzas a week.
0: Really?
3: In jail. So that we sell for a very reasonable price to our inmates. So you have to consider that, you know, in so every Tuesday they have a possibility to buy on a commissary to buy stuff. So they have those big corporations bringing in very junky food, very expensive.
0: The one you need Tums with.
3: Yeah, even worse. And the reason we start doing the pizza downstairs not only is part of the program, but we give you a possibility to every inmate to have a good food for, you know, every day. So I want to say that. And the money, we don't make a lot of money. The money we make, it goes back in the welfare to help other programs. So it's very, very important. But, you know, the other thing I want to say.
0: Yes.
3: You know, everything I accomplished in the Cook County Jail, it was not possible without, you know, a great human. And the great human is Sheriff Tom Dahl.
0: Oh, yes, yeah.
3: He's an amazing man.
0: That's true.
3: And he gave me this possibility, and we worked together pretty much every day. To make a baron, and, you know, sometimes when he sees me, he says, no, what else? You know, I'm always coming with something new.
0: You need something more.
3: Yeah, something more. And this is why now I want to do this bakery inside.
0: Okay.
3: We want to do panettone. We want to do bread. We want to do cookies. We want to do all those kind of things. I need to raise $700,000.
0: Right.
3: So I already raised about almost 300,000.
0: All right. Listeners, Recipe for Change. Get
3: project.
0: Out there. And
3: Recipe for Change.
0: Yeah.
3: Project.org. So I already raised about 300,000. So
0: 400,000 more to go.
3: Yeah. And Monday
0: let's
3: I will
0: go right
3: do it.
0: To a million.
3: Just,
0: so
3: no, just right now. Just right now, I got $10,000 right now.
0: Right
3: in this
0: now.
3: Moment.
0: There
3: yeah,
0: we
3: yeah,
0: go.
3: Yeah.
0: Well, thank you,
3: so,
0: listeners and friends listening
3: yeah, yeah,
0: to us.
3: Yeah, just $10,000 right now. So
0: right.
3: I don't have to be $1,000.
0: All
3: know?
0: Right. He's going to play a little Italian for you.
3: Yeah.
0: Go ahead. Where are they now, Art and Bobby? Let me hear it in Italian. Hang on. Let the music start. Go ahead.
3: Well, this is not really, but
0: that's okay.
3: You have to find the one that says Malafame.
0: Okay.
3: Okay.
0: Let's try something there. Come on, real quick in Italian.
3: Just a little bit,
0: Bobby?
3: Yeah.
0: Yeah, a little bit, that's all.
3: Okay, I'm gonna, this is an old song. It's called Mala Femmina, a bad woman, okay?
0: Okay, go ahead.
3: Si avesse fatta nata, quella che hai fatta a me, come t'avesse accisa, tu vuoi sapere perché? 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
0: Bravo.
3: Grazie, grazie,
0: bravo.
3: Grazie.

0: So cacio e pepe is a typical, it's a Roman from Roma dish, okay? Now, I go to many restaurants here, and unfortunately they confuse the cacio e pepe. Like, again, we talk about fusion and confusion.
1: Right.
0: So cacio e pepe is very simple. It's a, you know, pecorino romano.
1: Right.
0: I put some parmigiano. Myself, pecorino is very strong, so the parmigiano will keep a little bit more mild, everything. The fresh ground black pepper. So what we used to do, what we do, we kind of toasted the pepper first, you know, the grain.
1: Interesting.
0: You toasted the pepper so it gets the flavor. It's a little warm, and then you crush it. And then you put on top of the, so it's a very easy. You take a bowl, you put a parmigiano reggiano, pecorino, and a little bit of the water from the pasta, so contain starch, and you just mix it and do a cream. If you need a little more water, you put a little water. And then when the spaghetti, if you want to use spaghetti, or, you know, the peachy, you know, it's a beautiful pasta, a little more take, il tonnarello, and then you just mix it up.
1: Wow.
0: So there is no butter, no cream, no olive oil. So if you go to a restaurant and there is a cacio e pepe and there is butter, olive oil, and cream.
1: Bring your tums.
0: It's a fake Italian.
1: Bring your tums.
0: So you tell, you know, you are fake. My friend Bruno say you are fake. And I'm not going to eat
1: you. Well, we go have the real thing there. We want to thank you because we're almost out of time. The weather is wonderful.
0: Yes.
1: Let's see what else I got here. I have quick announcements. The Water Buffalo Degree today, October 4th at the Medina Shriners, Lincoln Square Ravenswood Apple Fest, a whole bunch of wonderful things. Go enjoy the weather. And thank you again, Chef. I hope
0: thank you
1: can
0: very
1: come
0: much,
1: again.
0: And I hope you invite me again.
1: Oh,
0: and
1: we
0: this,
1: will.
0: You know, it's going to be another beautiful experience when I come. I got a lot of story, a lot of things.
1: Got
0: we
1: it.
0: Don't talk about the Pope. We have 1 minute.
1: Oh, yes, we do.
0: Yeah. So I was in Mexico and I got a call from Cardinal Supich, and he say, "Well, the Pope want to meet you." I said, "Really?"
1: Go.
0: I said that he's going
1: to
0: come in Mexico. No.
1: He said,
0: "No, you have to go to Rome." So, and I went to Rome. I met the cardinal, and then I spent over 45 minutes with the Pope, and it was one fantastic experience. But I'm going to keep this experience with the Pope and many other people I met
1: that's
0: in my life.
1: That's your own thing,
0: as a Clint Eastwood and Bill Murray.
1: Yeah,
0: and,
1: we had your picture on. Yeah.
0: So. And we're going to talk about next time you invite
1: me. Next time we'll talk to celebrities and all that.
0: Thank you very much. Buongiorno. And have a great weekend. Ciao.
1: All right, Bobby, hurry back. All right. Bye-bye. Love you all.

0: The preceding program, Where Are They Now?, was sponsored by Art Andros and Bobby Drell of Hey Listen Communications. The views and opinions expressed therein do not necessarily reflect those of Heartland Signal, LLC, or its management.
1: You deserve more than yelling at your phone alone. I'm Patty Vasquez, comedian, policy nerd, and the friend who actually did the reading. On Driving It Home, we break down what's really going on, figure out what to do about it, and yeah, we laugh because what else are we going to do? I've done the homework, and I'll let you cheat off my paper, because here's the deal. They want you confused, exhausted, and too tired to care. We're not going to do that. We're sharp, funny, and not backing down. That's the resist and persist energy.
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3: NBC News Radio, I'm Lisa Taylor. A search is underway this morning off the coast of Massachusetts for a medical jet that went missing overnight. The plane was flying from Bermuda to Boston when air traffic controllers lost contact with the plane near Nantucket, about 30 miles south of Cape Cod. Officials say six people were on board the jet. President Trump will be in Ohio today to rally support for Republican candidate.

0: But it's ahead of the midterm elections. Trump will be speaking at Vandalia Butler High School north of Dayton, where he's expected to give a ringing endorsement to the incumbent Republican Senator John Husted, who's running in a tight race against former Senator Sherrod Brown. It will be Trump's first visit to the region since he held a campaign rally in Dayton in March of 2024. The U.S. Supreme Court is expected to hear several high-profile cases in its new term convening Monday. They're expected to consider whether laws that ban semi-automatic rifles violate the Second Amendment. The justices will also decide how much authority parents have over children who identify as transgender, and if lawmakers can sue oil companies for their role in climate change. A new report claims a New York prosecutor did not review witness statements in the case of an alleged gang rape at a Cornell University frat house. New York Governor Kathy Hochul.
1: In what world does the district attorney not even interview her or anyone else involved, or even request the full transcript?
0: NBC News says it found university police spoke to witnesses about an alleged gang rape at a fraternity house, but the district attorney did not review the statements before deciding not to bring charges. The 20-year-old accuser has filed a lawsuit against the university and seven frat brothers who she claims sexually assaulted her. An extreme heat wave is baking Southern California. Los Angeles broke a daily record of 102 degrees at about 1 p.m. Friday, and the National Weather Service says it may have even gotten hotter by late afternoon. Dodgers fans expecting to see a playoff game in Los Angeles this afternoon are being warned that today could be another 100-degree day. 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
15: All right, let's do this.
16: Wow. Welcome to the show, everybody. You know, there's so much to cover and so little time. Johnny Million's not with us. He's got rehearsal for a gig, as he is wont to do, because in the horizon, the event horizon, to borrow a poorly used phrase by the tech billionaire slash Glenn Becks of the world, in the event horizon of Donald Trump, where we're all kind of, we pass through into the interstellar alternate universe, hiding behind the bookcase and yelling, "Don't let me go, Murph." In that universe where we all get to go back to what passed for normal or our own blessed abnormal, which were we ever so young, that we're all wanting. Johnny is actually doing that. He's got a gig, and so he will be away today. And then, of course, I have some stuff coming up, of course, as you know about. The Flappers gig that I normally do at the end of the month is being shuffled around, I think, a week earlier. I think we're going to go with the 23rd because of family stuff and other things. And also the Nerd Halen, we start our residency at the Virgin Hotel and Casino this month. And I think we're ramping up towards a Sparks Fest in January when we move into the big room there. We had 3 nights. It's in the what's called the Shag Room, very Austin Powers. And then in January, Nerd Halen will be moving into 24 Oxford, which is the big room. And it's going to be very exciting. Big video wall, all kinds of stuff. I'm working diligently on the video assets that will go behind us during our songs and sets. I'm very excited about that. So we're probably going to have some sort of big everybody get out to Vegas, hopefully, where we're all celebrating. And signs point to yes, that we're all going to be celebrating a blue wave that is increasingly disturbing for Republicans. I could bring a lot of attention to a lot of different races. And I think the fact that, say, Ken Paxton, who Trump has stumped for twice in the last month, and, you know, first with their little GOP intervention, where he was, he was being the Dr. Drew to the rest of the doomed addict GOP who are addicted to the Kool-Aid or whatever. First that one, and then he went back to Texas to do it again. Now, I'm of two minds about this theory because I've covered him in. He went to Texas, he went to Oklahoma, and he went to Alabama last night. And it seems counterintuitive. If these are states you would win handily and you're going to win, why would you even bother to go there? Why wouldn't you go to the states that are, you know, on the brink? If you believe you're going to help, you would go to the states that were in play in theory. Couple of things. One is he's not in charge of his own schedule, and his own people have been talking to those candidates. And by and large, the ones that have any ability to try and win are telling him to stay away. They are direct. The White House is saying, "Hey, you want us to come and do a rally with you?" And they're saying, "Thanks, I got this." The even Ken Paxton, in a recording obtained, I believe, by the Washington Post, said that they were in danger before the GOP intervention, after Trump came and stumped for him, the numbers went down. And now, after he's done it again, Ken Paxton is at negative 16 points amongst Republicans, amongst voters in Texas. He is literally the worst, to quote Harry Enten and do the Harry Enten slide shuffle. He's way below everyone else that are already doing bad. I think Susan Collins is negative 7, and she's still considered in the running in this mad, mad world. But the race I want to draw attention to is something that that Carville brought up. And I have to admit, there was a point where, you know, people are talking about how they, you know, the standard polling has Tom Cotton way ahead in Arkansas, for example, against Hallie Schaffner. Hallie Schaffner, her internal polling says she's even. Carville's polling says she's plus 3. That there's a reason why every time, like lately, whenever you've seen something going on, you've seen Tom Cotton standing near another group of Republicans to make himself look, I guess, important to the party, but not saying much. You know, Tom Cotton used to be one of the loudest members of Congress. He used to be, you know, of the Senate, especially on the Republican side of things. He used to be the guy that, you know, Ichabod Craning that he was. He was kind of, Josh Hawley's stunt double, we'll call him, like the dopey younger brother to Josh Hawley. They both got the lanky big Adam's apple jeans, but Hawley got the chin or something. Anyways, point being is that Tom Cotton's supposed to be well ahead. This isn't even a possibility. And now it is. Like the genuine polling, beyond the kind of Rasmussen push polling that you see out there, where they're literally asking, who are you going to vote for, Tom Cotton or the communist? Like, that's how they're asking in Arkansas to get him, like, his 10-point lead when you see it. But when they ask normally, especially about his alignment with the president, especially about his, record, especially lately, he's almost vanished into the background, almost like he's hiding from the attention the Republican Party and Donald Trump are getting right now, which might show a level of political savvy on his part that we haven't previously seen. But either way, the idea that Arkansas, which again, you know, has a history of blueness across time, you know, that's not unreasonable in some cases, that it might be shifting back that direction after a hard MAGA, you know, tack to the right, is indicative of the greater races. And I think it was like, you know, Polymarket and Bloomberg and all these other people had, I think the Polymarket things are weighted, but Bloomberg's own polling and their kind of averaging of these polls and what they think, they had the chances of the Democrats taking the House at somewhere in the order of like 80% chance as far back as March or April, like, and perhaps part of the reasoning was the beginning of the Iran war and sort of the drift caused by the Epstein files and all that kind of stuff was certainly an aspect of this, but maybe the Iran war played into this. Is before the prices issue really set in. It was starting to get bad. People get nervous about it, but they kind of trusted they'd be out in 4 to 6 weeks or 4 to 6 days or 4 to 6 hours, like Venezuela, like Trump was saying. And now we're in the 4 to 6 months, 6 to 8 months after the election, maybe next year, probably will happen after they're sworn in. But, you know, Iran's probably waiting to end the war until after the first impeachment vote comes in or some nonsense. That's where Trump is leaning. And so Republicans, the voters, are getting a dose of reality they haven't had to this point, and you're looking at a genuine drift of, you know, the House leaning that way, but getting more solidly possible to the point where the Senate went from a coin flip that Democrats take the Senate to 60% and above, depending on who you're asking. And that is a drift just in the last month. That includes this ridiculous GOP midterm intervention. This includes the just montage after montage that both, you know, MS Now and CNN and other sites and are all over social media where Trump is saying the war is almost over. It's already won. We won and we're so winning and we won so much that we just won and we kept winning. And we're, you know, we're, Mr. President, he didn't even say Mr. President, I'm tired of winning, right? His brags about us, you know, already having won the Iran war. And then this bizarre punt to it'll probably end right after the election, like he doesn't have control over it. And the Iranians are dictating the timescale, even as his own people are sending this message that it's basically over and they're run out of money and all that kind of stuff. It is now getting to the point where the only danger that faces us in this election is not indeed, ladies and gentlemen, the potential for martial law in the streets and ICE agents standing outside of polling places, intimidating people, which, by the way, no citizen who has the right to vote has any reason to worry and be intimidated by ICE at all. It won't happen. But I don't know why they keep saying that. I think that's just to make sure that maggots think they've got a chance, so maybe they'll show up. It's really aimed at them, not at Democrats. But it isn't that. The only thing between us, the only way we will, you know, snatch defeat from the jaws of victory is if our folks decide to stay home. If they pull a 2024 and the same 6 million people who decided it would be better to leave Donald Trump in charge of the armed forces and hand that power over to Pete Hegseth and hand over the Supreme Court choices of the next few years to him, that just like they did last time and eliminate women's rights and put the fate of trans people and gay people and poor people and, you know, and anybody but the finances of the upper half of 1% in his hands, because they're above and beyond his control, clearly. Those folks are the only real danger. They are really the ones who will determine this election. The people who will start talking about two legs in the same pair of pants, who will start talking about there's no difference between the parties, it's just as bad, lesser of two evils. That crowd who are demoralizing the voting base so that they don't show up, because that is the only goal of that kind of language. It's the only thing. So what I'm saying is, check your registration and vote. Make sure you're registered properly. You have everything you need and you can vote. And if anybody's having trouble and they're like, oh my God, the real ID, my blah, blah, blah, help them. Help them. Because any roadblock they can legally put in front of people, they're going to. So help them get through it. You are the voting snowplow for your friends who haven't got this together. We'll be back right after this. It's the House Parks Radio Program, Mega Worldwide on WCPD Radio, Chicago's Progressive Talk.
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16: Now, there are things I often will find myself saying that I can't believe these sentences are leaving my mouth. Like, I wish they had filmed this Trump interview because I don't need to see any more of that man than I think we've all seen enough for a lifetime. But the Time magazine interview in particular had this, I don't know, this raw feel to it. And maybe this is just the way to get him, is that he talks like this. He F-bombed. He did all kinds of, when he knows he's not being filmed, or he thinks he's not being filmed. And I'm sure there's some sort of agreement between them that we're going to give you a nice picture of you on your helipad, and we will not film or record it, or we will only record it for transcription purposes and then get rid of it, whatever. Right out of the gate. So Time magazine says, I'm curious about your dinner last night with Dario Amodei, the head of Anthropic. And Trump says, oh. And they say, yes, exactly. Do you still disagree with his views on what he calls AI safety? Now, don't get me started, kids, but wait. And so this is what Trump said in this one. This is Trump. I spoke to him about his views. They're much different, I think, than what is portrayed in the media. First of all, I liked him and his wife a lot. They had dinner and we were going to meet at 7, but I was at the big President's Cup. I was the chairman of it in Chicago at Marriott, which is great. Which is not where it, by the way, was, the editor's note. Actually, that was, yeah, Medina, at Medina. Last year, Marianne, this time of year. Yeah, so he mixes up the cities that he was just in, is the point. Okay, actually, that was, yeah, Medina, at Medina last year. It was really great. And so I called. I said, could we make it a little bit later? He actually saw the helicopter land, so we made it a little bit later. We got in at about 10. We stayed for more than 2 hours. We talked about a lot of things. Very smart guy. Maybe different than I thought a little bit. Really a little bit different. But no, he understands. You guys got that, right? Everybody, those the people taking notes, he goes on. Look, I say, if you're going to seek regulation, they can put you out of business. They being the federal government, which he is the head of, apparently. Now you do have to be responsible for yourself, and there aren't a lot of people that understand what's going on. This is a new one that is much different than people have ever seen before. But my attitude is, we're winning against the world by a lot, and I want to keep winning. There are those that say it's bigger than the Industrial Revolution, and you would think not. But actually, if you look at the numbers, you ever see these numbers? They're like straight up in the air. And from our standpoint, we have trillions of dollars being invested in our country because it's probably the biggest business there is. We're the most advanced. We have the smartest people. And tomorrow I have a big meeting. We have everybody, all the Darios coming back. Now, that's in case you've forgotten, do you still disagree with his views on what he calls AI safety? That was his answer for that. Then he can't get through the second answer in this. They ask him, okay, I'm curious what's exactly going on with all these meetings with these AI leaders. This is the Time magazine. And he can't get through the second question. And people in the chat room, I'm sure you can spot it. Infotainmentwars.com. Go ahead and subscribe to the YouTube channel. Help us out. We're over 93K now. We're going to reach 100. I know it. I can feel it in my bones. He says, well, look, you know, this isn't like I'm building a building, which I can do out of my back pocket. It's easier to do that for me. And it's what I've been doing. This is a whole new world, probably mostly good, but some bad too. And it's a very powerful world. It's a very potentially really could be good for medical. I mean, some of the things they're coming up with now that they never even thought about. But with good comes bad, and we want them. We want all of them to behave for themselves. I read that directly. I'm quoting this directly. Behave for themselves, right? Tomorrow's meeting. What time is that meeting tomorrow? 2:00. Natalie Harp leans in. Noon in the East Room. Trump. So we have everybody. Give me a list of the people at that meeting. She is sidecarring this entire presidency. He can't answer 2 questions. Now, I want people to keep in mind, when they do a TV interview with Donald Trump on Fox, Laura Ingraham's show, or whatever, you'll notice that they do a lot of punching in. They do a lot of, cutting around, but they also do this thing where the host, especially on Fox, sums up what he says and goes, we talked about this and we talked about this. And when we got to the subject of blah, I talked about this, which is exactly what he complained about 60 Minutes doing with Kamala Harris in their profile, because they are a magazine show, not a live evening news show. They're on once a week. So it's much more heavily edited than, say, an interview on an hourly TV show where they could basically preempt any of the other things they're talking about on Sean Hannity or Laura Ingraham, right? And so the fact that they edit it down is apparently fine, even though they could play the whole interview over the course of a couple of nights. If they don't want to load one show with it or they want to go 2 hours, it's their show. They can do whatever they want. 60 Minutes has multiple packages per show, and they always edit down whatever the person is. Okay, so Natalie Harp pops in the very second question. The first one's gibberish, obviously. He screws up the town he was just in with the town he was in last year. And it doesn't get any better. Now, he goes, so we have everybody. Give me a list of people to meet. Can I ask, Mr. President? He goes, we had a good evening the other night, 3 nights ago or 2 nights ago. Okay, given the news this week, I have to ask, why should Americans believe that you respect the free press when you're restricting access to some of our colleagues to the White House? And he says, no, but say it a little louder. That was his answer to that one. When they asked, he's not walking to the helicopter. This isn't on the helipad. This is them alone in a room. Ask it a little louder. He goes, why should Americans believe that you respect the free press when you're restricting access to the White House to some of our colleagues? And he says, because I do respect the free press, but I don't respect fake news. I'll give you an example. CNN and MSDNC, which is MS Now, they changed the name because it does it so poorly. But I won the election. I won it handily by massive numbers. I won the popular vote. I won all the swing states. They said, if you won 3 swing states, I won all 7. I won the counties. Very important. 86% popular vote. Everything. And very conclusively, I haven't had a good story on CNN for years. They're incapable of giving their fake news. Same thing as MS Now. If I do the finest thing, if I found the cure for cancer, they would say, why didn't he move quicker? That's his defense. If I found the cure, by the way, apparently it's laying around in a drawer somewhere. We discover these things or we synthesize or create whatever, but if he found the cure to cancer, sure, but he'll ask RFK Jr. It's probably by eating rabid raccoon pancreas. Why didn't he move quicker? They're just horrible people. They're so bad. So I believe in a free press. I believe in an honest press, but I don't believe in fake news. And I know it's fake because I know the thing. I don't mind. You know, if I do something wrong, I don't mind having a bad story. He's written a couple of times about something. I said, well, listen, he's not wrong. But with the press, if somebody's going to call me, if every single story is, look, I've done a lot of good stuff. I'm in the Oval Office. I mean, the public is very smart. If it wasn't doing a good job, I wouldn't have won that election by a lot. Now, we'll talk about that when we come back. It's the Hal Sparks Radio Program, Mega Worldwide.
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24: 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Rather, we focus on ways to address the root cause of Trumpism, like how John Ossoff figured out how to address corruption, or what state-level Democrats can do to stop gerrymandering, and why you don't have to worry about Spencer Pratt being the next Trump. And we try to keep it light, too, because let's face it, you deserve a laugh. 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
16: Welcome back. So so when Trump says, I won the swing states, I won the popular vote, I won all the counties, blah, blah, blah, 86% of the counties, which of course are empty. And like every other country in the world, the population centers are in a couple of counties, and so the numbers lean that way all the time. But he says he would win if they ran again. If the election was today, he'd win by 25 points because they cheated. They made it too big to rig, but he's that popular and blah, blah, blah. Now, it's not healthy for any population or population. Listen to me. Any politician to believe that because it sets a low bar for yourself and it keeps you from hustling in some ways. One would think. And it certainly doesn't give you the sense of urgency that real data would. And in the case of Trump thinking that he would beat Harris by 25 points, he misses on the fact that, as Harry Hinton points out, in both the UMass and the NBC polls that were conducted about a 2026 redo, that Harris would win by 6 points in the UMass poll. Trump, by the way, won by plus one. It was that narrow. It wasn't a sweep. It wasn't a mandate. You know, and again, if he had a mandate like he was talking about, we wouldn't even know the name of Massey because there wouldn't be he wouldn't endanger the release of the Epstein files wouldn't have even been an issue because it wouldn't have had enough people. The Republicans would have had enough to quell any kind of rebellion like Massey's from the get-go. It was only because the margin was so slim. Okay. And by the way, I'm going to point out in a moment how believing your own numbers is not unique, and it is something we must all guard against. And in this particular, it's a great way to point out on there are two parallels in this. Donald Trump and how he perceives things. His actual number, his actual win in November 2024, he was up by a plus 1 point. The UMass and NBC polls say that Harris would win if they redid the election right now. She would win by 6 points, according to UMass. And 8 points, according to NBC, their poll. Now, there was a Wall Street Journal poll that, I need people to know this. I'm going to Bernie just put out a video, there is no reason to fluff or exaggerate numbers. In politics, because it will always come back to bite you, especially these days. And at one point, he is talking about the Wall Street Journal put out a poll about Medicare for all. Now, I don't want anybody to you don't even have to have an opinion about Medicare for all to understand what I'm trying to tell you here in this particular instance. So here's what he says. Let me see if I can get the right.
25: Oh, you can't raise to take on the insurance companies
4: and the drug companies to guarantee health care to all people. 59.
16: Okay, here, hold on.
4: The Wall Street Journal.
16: This is the Wall Street Journal poll. And I want you to hear what he says. I want you to hear what the exact words he says.
4: Polls said, and they're pretty good polls, this. 59% of the American people support Medicare for all. Oh, my God. Imagine that. Overwhelming majority of the American people support our position that healthcare is a human right, not a privilege.
16: Okay. So you heard that. I'm not adding to what he said at all. This is the Wall Street Journal. They're pretty good pollsters.
4: They're pretty good pollsters.
16: Right?
4: 59% of the American people support Medicare for all. Oh, my God. Imagine that. Overwhelming majority of the American people support our position that healthcare is a human right, not a privilege. And we've got to have the guts to take on the insurance companies and the drug companies to guarantee healthcare to all people.
16: Okay, so a couple of points. One is the number of people that support Medicare for all as an optional buy-in, the ability, this is what the Wall Street Journal poll actually said, to buy into Medicare early across a scope of things, like whether it's people starting at 50 or whatever, the support for that is 59%. Once you bring up raise taxes to do it, or that it will eliminate private insurance, which is the Sanders plan. And again, you can be for this. I'm just telling you what the numbers are. It flips. It goes immediately to 59% against Medicare for all. It flips. What you have here, though, is some great news if you would just take it. And talking about snatching defeat from the jaws of victory, you know what that means? You know what that means, what he said? It's not that 59% of Americans support Medicare for all, because they absolutely don't, as described by Bernie and AOC and the folks that are supporting it. They just don't. And they might get there one day. The goal should be, I would think, to get the populace in a democracy to understand the value of it and move them in that direction. If you want them to be for it, it is your responsibility to, if they're misguided about it or if they think the wrong thing about it, you want to get them on the page. If you think you've already won, you're going to stop drilling. If you think you've already struck oil, you stop drilling. That's what Donald Trump is doing with his I'm winning by 25 points. It's the same problem. But here's the good news. 59% of Americans support a public option. Right now, in Trump's America, 59%. That is a huge step forward. And instead of taking the win and going, we've moved the line, they understand the value of the public option. Something that, by the way, was almost in the ACA, but the public wasn't there yet. And in a few, you know, again, the blue dog states, which again, were purple, and we lost them because of, in many ways, because of beliefs about Obamacare and this kind of stuff. Because, you know, we lost those states. We don't have the votes to extend this out. But because the public wasn't there yet. They're there now, and you might be able to get them to the full version of Medicare for all eventually, but take the win. Take the win. Introduce, you could literally say, I want to introduce a public option as a Democrat right now, and it's got 60-40 approval. You can keep your private insurance if you want to, but people should be able to buy into Medicare if they want to. We'll have a Medicare-like structure that people can buy in. It's a public system, and if you want private insurance, you want to supplement with private insurance and you have the money to do that, that's fine. But the baseline amount, like you can guarantee this, and it's a profit-free system. The money that goes to the overhead goes to other government services, to the VA to support to broaden the reach for people that have pre-existing conditions and the like. The problem with thinking you've struck oil is you stop drilling. And in selling this idea that you've already won because the push pull version of things you believe has convinced people that you're like, look, they're for it. It, not if you drill down. And it doesn't mean they won't. That's my point too. And I need people to understand this. If you're for Medicare for all and you listen to what Bernie is saying, you'll think that the reason we don't have it is not because the people don't want it, but because the politicians won't let us. And it's not the case, because the minute you institute it based on what their plan for it is, this idea that he follows it up, healthcare is a human right, that kind of stuff, like that languaging, which means full government system, Medicare for all, and which means the elimination of private insurance. That's the one he's pushing. That's what he wants. And that's what they would have to have so that they could fund Medicare for all in the first place. Not a transition thing, not a public option, a hard cutoff. If you want that and you're like, we shouldn't have to take steps to get there, it should happen all at once, you're not going to get there. It just, the public isn't there yet. And when you ask them the full question, they flip on the issue. 60-40. And so you've got a base issue. And even then, there's an expectation amongst a lot of people, a misconception that they get to keep private insurance, or there would be other private insurance you could supplement or whatever, when it cannot exist in that system, at least the way they're selling it. The yes, Kelly is right. They have private insurance in Canada. They have private insurance in all the Northern European states that have universal health care. It is just like, and I've argued this for a long time, we have public schools and we have private schools. We have police and firefighters and the like, but you can hire private security if you want to pay for it on top of that. But if you can't afford that one day, it doesn't mean you have to be the victim of a crime in the future. The public system exists there. The commons, the goods that we all expect as citizens of a country that pay taxes, the baseline stuff, the common defense and the general welfare, which I think is, again, the general welfare aspect of the Constitution seems to languish a lot right along with that well-regulated militia part of the Second Amendment. You know what I mean? It tends to be the stuff that they breeze right past. So, and somebody just said the public option will kill private insurance. I agree. But it will do it organically. It won't force them out of existence, which is against the Commerce Clause anyways. It would outlaw them, which is what they would try to do. And again, would be found illegal by the Supreme Court and would tie up something unnecessarily. But what it would do is they just would not be able to compete for that. They might move into life insurance and car insurance and all that kind of stuff. But when you're forced to have car insurance, for example, effectively that was the ACA model in some ways, but with no public option for what you could pay to have insurance as a, you know, and with a car, technically speaking, odds are the longer you drive, the chances that you'll have an accident go up, but they also balance out by you're a better driver. So, you know, and I'm sure there's a tipping point somewhere around Mitch McConnell, but having the ability to like drive as a skill getting better counts against just the volume, you know, on an actuarial table of the amount of time you're on the road, which is raises your chances of being, it's like the more you swim in the ocean around Sydney, Australia, the higher the chance you'll be attacked by a shark. But that doesn't guarantee you will be. But when it comes to healthcare, everybody's going to need it at some point. It's a different metric. And that's why I believe it falls under the general welfare. And I think healthcare isn't even perceiving it as a right requires responsibility as well. That not only do we as people, if you've got a limited number of resources, a limited number of doctors and nurses and syringes and gauze and medicine, you know, you do not have an unlimited supply of any of these things. And until you do, you're going to get dovetailed into a rationing circumstance, especially in the common ailments. And those go with age, that old people will be faced with this, with ration care and a system like that more than young people will, because young people don't have linear illnesses. But once you start aging, all of the ailments of age start to line up. And that's where you start either box buying care, meaning that everybody, the government is bulk buying insulin and bulk buying things like that as people get older, or neck braces and wheelchairs and heart medications, statins, things like that. Whereas young people don't imagine that they're going to, each one of theirs is specific and you have an orphan disease problem. There is a reason behind having these two parallel systems, at least until you can prove that one or the other can operate in a way that is honorable and can be managed even by its opponents. Because the problem we obviously have with government-based programs, if they're 100% government-based, is all you have to do is get one Mike Lee in there who's telling his donors in a private smoke-filled room in Colorado that they're gonna get rid of Social Security. And they've been trying as long as they can. Bankrupting the Social Security Trust Fund is their main way of doing it over time. Just borrow against it until it dies. If you know at some point the program you're creating both needs to care for people's lives and could be controlled by people who don't want it to exist anymore, you have a responsibility to make sure it is resilient beyond their ability to get rid of it. And Medicare for All in the form that Bernie was selling, which is the idea that you wipe out all private insurance. It's all government. Government is the single payer, not a single payer, means that one day it's very possible that a Don Jr. or an Eric Trump or a Mike Lee or a President Rand Paul will have their hands on the levers of power. And unless they're afraid of the voters, too afraid of them to get rid of it, so much so that it overrides their own, internal believed Ayn Randian ethic, where they're like, I don't care if people don't like it. I'm going to destroy it from the inside. I'm just going to hide it, what I'm doing, which is what they've been doing for years. Same thing with women's rights. Same thing with minority rights of all sorts. Voting rights, the Civil Rights Act, stacking the Supreme Court. If you're going to do this, you also have to make sure that the people that you put in charge are at least on the same page with the why, even if you disagree on the how. But you cannot create a how with no why that you agree on, and then the potential for it to be handed over to some of the most awful people leaves the vulnerable at the whims of the Donald Trumps of the world. You need to understand that. Again, if you believe that 59%, and Bernie said it, if you believe that 59% of Americans are for Medicare for all, it's as silly as the maggots that believe Donald Trump when he says he would win by 25 points this year. It's a fantasy. And the problem with it most of all is that you'll stop drilling because you thought you struck oil. You'll go like, if you don't understand why 60% of people agree with me, so I don't even have to explain myself. And you stop selling to the people who need it explained to them. And you'll never get there because you're going to be – you're going to have a voter who's uninformed, doesn't like what you're talking about, and can't articulate why, and doesn't feel like they need to any more than you need to explain it to them. Chili said, Gen X Uncle K says, Bernie didn't say no private insurance. Not in that one. That's the plan, though. That's what Medicare for All means in their paper. That's what it means. It eliminates private insurance. Their form. It is not a public option. It is beyond the public option. It eliminates private insurance. That's what they're shooting for. That's the plan. There is no middle ground. And he even starts the video with saying we should, people are telling him to moderate or become more conservative and that their ideas are too radical. The video, you can watch it yourself. It's called Bernie's Radical Agenda. It's on his channel. We'll be back right after this. It's the House Parks Radio Program, Mega Worldwide.
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12: 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They sell them in the United Kingdom. They sell them in France. They sell them in Germany. And they all have the equivalent of Medicare for All.
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16: Yeah, my biggest gripe, and I hope people understand this, is that people seem more tied to fighting for these things than actually achieving them. That the illusion of being a fighter, or the personal, just the personality traits attached to that activity are more important. Yes, the UK still has private insurance, different system. Agreed. And also, again, started under duress. You are arguably there. Almost the entire functioning healthcare system in the country had been all but scuttled. You almost went back to leeching post-World War II because everything had been bombed down to the core. Now, that's why some of the revolutionary types are all like, that's why we need to burn it down, because that's how they think, after World War II, the UK system was born out of that rubble, effectively. Anybody who knows history knows that just because a society is reduced to rubble doesn't mean what comes up after it is more equitable and more caring, and certainly not in the near term. Overall. So needless to say, we have work to do. We always have work to do. Again, the margin in the last election was not a bunch of people who decided that Donald Trump, by and large, knew what he was talking about and was amazing all of a sudden. It was that a bunch of our folks on our side stood down. And as long as those people show up and recognize the damage done by that opting out, then we're going to be okay. We really are. We are staring at a blue wave. But again, if you've been told that you've already struck oil and you stopped drilling, you're going to be angry with politicians who don't do your bidding right away, if you're under the illusion that the majority is behind you. If you think that most Americans support what you're doing, you will have a difficult time understanding when the vote doesn't go your way internally in Congress or whatever. You'll think of it by and large as a betrayal. That's exactly where maggots are right now. That's exactly what they think about Trump. And it's arguably what Trump thinks. Trump believes that, watch him talk about the counties he won. In that Time article, he's totally drunk on his own Kool-Aid. He doesn't think, the reason why all these stories are negative is because I lied about the Epstein files. I lied about the and I'm still trying to hide them. I lied about no new wars, and I'm stuck in one, and it's a quagmire. I lied about how many troops have died and been injured. I'm lying about the damage done to our stuff. I'm lying about our stockpiles. I'm lying about diesel prices and gas prices and food prices and inflation and all these things. And they're just reporting the numbers. Right? That he thinks the exact same way. And yes, Phil will be on with us in the second hour. Johnny has a band rehearsal, so he couldn't be here this morning. Now, this is overall in this Time article where

as to why that's not happening. Not just the fact that he doesn't get through one question before Natalie has to lean in. Two more questions later, they're asking him about judges telling them to let reporters back into the White House. And he goes, are you going to ignore the courts and say what this denial is? And Trump says, well, the court actually said that if you look at the judge's decision, he's been a very anti-Trump judge, which is very interesting. But if you look at that decision, he really said process. He talked about come back to us with process. And Time Magazine says, because it's true, he's a Trump-appointed judge. He was appointed by you. Yeah, he was. It's one of those things. One of those things is apparently the guy, I feel like 100 years old. Do we all remember the best people? We remember that brag, right? In 2015, when I know all the best people, I'm going to bring in the best business people and the best. And by the way, the people that he's brought in, the ones who weren't directly tied to Jeffrey Epstein or begging to get in there, are literally just low-level RSBN, OAN, like mouthpieces from the first term. People who are just so sycophantic about him that they would go on TV and say anything. And they go, you don't think you're ignoring what he ordered you to do? You don't think you're ignoring his order? No, I'm not. I'm not ignoring his order. I'm just saying that when I don't have to go out of my way, these people write only bad stories. When they say orders, what order? I'm not even aware. And then Stephen Chung leans in, the guy who I think Tara Dublin famously calls odd job and is singularly one of the most grotesque. He and Stephen Miller jockey for being the most grotesque members of the cabinet that were never at Epstein's Island. And again, that's they're in a class all by themselves, I guess, because of that. Stephen Chung leans in and says, the judge basically ordered them to renew their access back to the White House, but that's different than allowing the pool into events in the Oval Office or on Air Force One. And Trump said, he actually said to the premises of the White House, Trump is asking Stephen Chung at this point. And then the Time Magazine writer leans in and says, can I ask just why now? You had this contentious relationship with the media for a while. What was the impetus to doing this at this moment in time? Well, it's just bad story after bad story. And when I say bad story, I can handle bad stories. I've had a lot of bad stories. Most of them are fake. And it's not only CNN. It's not only MSDNC. It's a lot of other people. And then they just pivot to the war with Iran because that'll go better than this. The point is, and anybody who went and, you know, watched on the live stream at my YouTube channel or on Twitch or Facebook, wherever you like to watch, say hi from wherever you are right now in the chat room. All of the folks who watched me cover at length, I did his entire speech in Alabama last night. He's a wreck. This is getting worse. Yesterday was awful, and it's the best he'll ever be from this point forward. We got to take a break. We'll be back right after this with our dear friend Philip Bittner joining us live from

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1: NBC News Radio, I'm Lisa Carton. A plane carrying six people has disappeared off the coast of Nantucket, leading the Coast Guard to launch a desperate air and surface search. The Gulfstream G-100, a medical transfer aircraft, was flying from Bermuda to Boston early this morning and lost contact with the FAA before it was scheduled to land at 1:25 a.m. That's according to the Coast Guard. The flight plummeted from 23,500 feet to 11,000 feet in just 3 minutes. That's according to FlightAware data. President Trump will speak in Vandalia, Ohio today. Lee Mallon reports.
2: It's part of his rally trip to drum up support for Republicans. It will be for U.S. Senator John Husted and gubernatorial candidate Vivek Ramaswamy. Doors to the Vandalia Butler High School Student Activity Center open at 3:30 this afternoon, with the event starting around 5:30. UC political science professor David Niven shared Vandalia is about ease to draw in a large crowd instead of

0: hitting a particular media market.
1: It will be Trump's first visit to the region since he held a campaign rally in Dayton in March of 24. Vice President Vance is heading to Alaska next week for a midterm rally as the Republican state faces a competitive Senate race. Recent polls show Democrat Mary Peltola in a tight race against Republican Dan Sullivan. The Trump 47 Committee and the Republican National Committee will host the Monday rally in Fairbanks to rally support for Sullivan. With just over a month until Election Day, both Trump and Vance are touring states led by their party as the midterm outlook appears increasingly dire for Republicans. More than 4,500 pounds of imported ready-to-eat chicken stew are being recalled because the products were not re-inspected after entering the U.S. Sempio Food Services, Inc., based in Cerritos, California, is recalling the stew imported from South Korea. The chicken products have a best buy date of September 29, 2027. 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
14: Welcome to the show. Philip Itner, live in Kiev. How are you, sir? Just catching up with you on a personal level right out of the gate. I know it's a very tough time for everybody in Kiev right now. So how, like, give us the sort of rundown of your personal experience currently.
15: Well, I mean, you know, people are living their lives. They continue to do so. And we had really heavy attacks. We've had a lot of really attacks for the last 2, going on 3 weeks. Yesterday, there was a real bad attack on a bridge that Kiev, for those who don't know, has a left bank and a right bank because it's built on a river. And the southernmost bridge connecting the two halves was hit 4 times by Russian jet drones. And, you know, it's an indication of how things are going to – or it's well – thought it's the indication of how things are going to go this winter. If they cut the city in two, it's going to be really difficult for a variety of reasons. And if that's their intention, then it's going to be very problematic for the people of the capital. Can they do it? I'm not sure. The attack that happened yesterday in which 4 drones hit the southernmost bridge, traffic was open within 4 hours and it was, you know, bumper to bumper, but it functioned. And, so, you know, they're gonna keep trying to survive through what is going to be a very difficult winter in Kiev, because it's target number one. They will try to continue to attack electrical facilities. They're going to attack heating, distribution points. There's been a lot of concern about water sanitation points, whether those are susceptible to attack. But everybody in the city is kind of getting ready for what is to come when summer ends and winter ends. And I say that because any changes on the front line are unlikely to change during winter and fall. There'll be activity, but significant
14: just locks it in place.
15: The pace of warfare and combat is going to diminish significantly just because of the weather and the environment. So the possibility of some sort of great operational maneuver operation by either Ukraine or by Russia is unlikely. We're still dealing with the just absolutely incredible result of the Ukrainian operation Vivaldi, which has completely shifted the power dynamic along the front lines out east. And it's not over either, but neither are Russia's intentions on trying to break the fortress cities. But I think that ship is passed. If there is not an ace up their sleeve, if they do not, the Russians, get some sort of massive offensive momentum going within the next 2 weeks, then they're screwed. Mm-hmm. And so we'll see. But the Russians are not doing well on the front line, but they have the capacity, not least of which because they have these new jet drones, and they also have ballistic missiles that the Ukrainians are having a hard time shooting down because we have been less than less than generous, less than effective in our deployment of those interceptor missiles. So it unfortunately looks like the winter is going to be really very difficult.
14: There's obviously some big news I want to cover about what's going on with Poland, and also which is kind of, I guess, simmering behind the scenes as probably the only metastasizing part of this entire, whereas there seems to be a frozen in place aspect to where things are right now. There's genuinely an issue with what Russia has been trying to pull off in terms of attacking Poland. There was a Russian bomber that apparently fired missiles into Poland and pretended it was a mistake, like they were aiming at Western Ukraine. It went down. That bomber went down, and they were, I guess the story inside Russia was that it was pilot error and that it was possibly internal sabotage. Like, the stories were all over the map. But it now appears that Poland shot it down, or that the Ukrainians did it with Polish help, or Poland said, hey, do us a solid. And they did it. There's this, let's see if I can bring this up so you can look at it. But this is a Russian bomber that fired missiles into Poland is down. Today, there's dangerous news out of Poland. Here's the story surrounding Russia's crashed TU-95 strategic bomber has suddenly acquired an even wilder dimension after the aircraft went down in Russia's Amur region, killing six crew members. Many suspected internal sabotage, like they crashed themselves, like the Dubai flight that everybody's been focused on lately. However, General Nowak, operational commander of the Polish Armed Forces, has just publicly remarked that this particular aircraft had fired the KH-101 missile that had entered and hit Polish territory near Tarnowa. That statement immediately generated speculation about whether the sabotage causing the crash was solely Ukrainian or had a more Polish connection. I don't know how much they would talk about it, but I look forward to the "Dear God, here comes World War III" crowd. Jumping in the Tucker Carlsons of the world.
15: The thing is that there's two aspects to this.
14: Okay.
15: And it is on one side, and this has been my criticism of the West ever since the full-scale invasion started, is that they are so spineless. Mm-hmm. They are, I mean, like, I love when the Russians talk about the Minsk Accord.
14: Agreements
15: that it gave them time for the Ukrainians to arm themselves and do all that. I remember that period of time.
14: Yeah.
15: I remember the Minsk Accord. I remember speaking to inspectors that were working under the auspices of the Minsk Accords. And I know people who were in the OSCE inspection team. I know people who were in the UN inspection team. The UN inspection team was tainted because as a member of the, Security Five, they had Russian inspectors.
14: Right.
15: In the UN, going into Donbass and writing up reports about how dastardly the Ukrainians were being to Donbass, or the subjugation of the poor indigenous Russian people trying to create a kind of onslaught. I've spoken to UN inspectors and I've spoken to OSCE inspectors. And the Organization for Security and Cooperation in Europe, those guys are fascinating to talk to because they tell stories of, like, we had the Russians dead to rights, that they were in violation of Minsk, but we were told not to report it. We were told that, oh, you passed the deadline, it's not going to make daily briefing in Brussels, reported tomorrow. And then by the time that had happened, it had already been pushed down the so-called totem pole.
14: Sure.
15: The Europeans are terrified of a direct confrontation to Russia. Minsk was for all the things that the kind of Votnik guys who think that, like, oh, it's all Western aggression against Russia.
14: Sure.
15: They don't know the other side of the equation. The Europeans are terrified of a direct confrontation with Russia. So during that Minsk period, they did everything they could to dismiss it, to alter it, so when Merkel says it gave us a period to rearm and restock Ukraine, that's with hindsight. That isn't with purpose. That's not where the Minsk Accords were created. The Minsk, and I can tell you so many Western diplomats that I spoke to who were like, no, we need the Minsk Accords. We absolutely need the Minsk Accords. Everybody needs to stop shooting at one another because, oh my God, this is World War III. That's what the attitude was. The attitude wasn't like, oh, let's hold off the Russians long enough so that we can get our act in order so that we can prepare for a war, a Western Russian war. that we'll be dominant in, and so we'll be so robust. We're not being robust. We are terrified of Russia. The West is terrified, and so here's the other side of that equation. Coming to it, the other side of the equation is that Russia knows it, and it plays up on it, and it uses it as a weapon.
14: Yeah, sells that because they've got
15: be scared. We're nukes and we're crazy. We got nukes and we're crazy. We're gonna come for you. We're gonna do everything. And the West goes, "Oh my God!"
14: Right. Yeah, I mean, you could almost say you could take a page out of what the Iranians are doing, because Trump is trying the exact same tactic. The only difference is that in the United States, anyways, the people are definitely not for that, no matter what Trump likes to tell himself. We got to take a break. We'll be back right after this. It's the Hal Sparks Radio Program, Mega Worldwide on WCPT Radio, Chicago's Progressive Talk. Don't forget to check out On the Edge, which is Phil's show on his YouTube channel. We'll be back.
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14: Welcome back. A couple of things I want to run by Phil, some of the stuff I've been tracking. And then, of course, I'm always going to ask people who are guests on the show, too, if there's something that we've missed or that people keep missing or that's sticking out to you as a story that just is being passed by. Ironically enough, in your case, Phil, I think it's the entire Ukraine war in some ways because of the current awful. There's enough unpleasantness to go around. But two things actually happened, and it seems to be happening under Trump's nose while he pretends to give Ukraine a hard time and sucks up to Russia. The U.S. made its first investments in the Ukraine strategic mineral deal this week. That officially started, which, by the way, was negotiated under Biden as a favor deal that Zelensky was pushing, that, of course, we're going to do this. Trump turned it into his own deal where we're, you know, we'll arm you if you give us some rare earths or whatever. Either way, that started this week. So if Trump wants that stuff, we have to keep supplying them with, you know, we have to keep up our end of the deal or they won't keep up theirs. And we need, ironically enough, we need the stuff they have to make our missiles for ourselves, much less for them. That's the ironic part about a lot of the quote unquote rare earths, which again are not rare in terms of where they are on the earth, just rare in a pile of dirt, you know, as far as compared to carbon. So that happened this week. The United States is making its first investment in Ukraine's strategic mineral resources, including uranium and rare earth minerals, following the first launch of this in the joint investment fund that was happening. According to Reuters, the U.S.-Ukrainian Reconstruction Investment Fund has signed its first critical minerals deal and reached agreements on four additional projects. The fund's project currently have a combined value of around $70 million, which, again, just think of the slush fund that Jared Kushner is running about Gaza to turn it into a techno kingdom or whatever, a technocracy kingdom. It's just absurd as far as money goes. But for the Ukrainian people, it is absolutely essential that we invest now. The fund's total project volume is currently around $70 million and demonstrates Washington's support for Kiev during the prolonged war with Russia, said Connor Coleman, the chief investment officer at the U.S. International Development Finance Corporation. So that kicked off. And it's not a lot. But at the same time, The U.S. Department of Treasury has imposed sanctions against the A7 shadow banking network, which is linked to Russia and Iran. And this has, I think, largely to do with Russia supporting Iran's targeting of American troops, while Trump's going, I don't know, we kill their people, they kill our people. He's a friend of mine, whatever, that stuff. Meanwhile, the rest of the government, even if they're sucking up to Trump, is actively doing something about this, or at least trying to do it while not publicizing it, it seems. The Office of Foreign Asset Control added the A7 networks to its sanction list as a transnational criminal organization. According to the department, the network is headed by Elon Shor, a Moldovan Israeli oligarch who is already under sanction, has been convicted, and the system itself was used to circumvent sanctions and launder money. This is a Moldovan Israeli oligarch is the guy who's shuttling money from Russia to Iran. Need I say more?
15: We need to be more attentive of the fact that there is a spider web of organizations aside from the bigger picture of autocracy versus, you know, liberal democracy or geopolitics or whatever thing you think it. There is also a network of nations where they are playing for wealth. They're playing for power, the dominance. It's interesting because this week, and I've been working on the episode, this week we have a journalist from North Macedonia. Of course, which was part of, former Yugoslavia and all the rest. And what happened in the fallout of 91, even though Yugoslavia was, part of the Warsaw Pact, they were Tito and then subsequent Yugoslavian leaders had beef with Moscow. It wasn't, they were Warsaw Pact, but they had beef. And then when the Soviet Union fell apart, the Balkans absolutely went into this kind of bizarre fallout where like absolute tectonic plates were shifting and all the rest of it. And I think we're seeing that now. Right. Because of what has happened in the United States with our president and our executive body being infiltrated by the Russians and the attack that the Russians are conducting on America in mass, not only in our political atmosphere, but also within our body politic. And that is to say media, high industry, finance, they know they cannot beat us with weapons. So what they have done, the Russians, is that they have decided you get more bang out of your buck if you pay a dude who works at NBC, total hypothetical. Pay a dude who works at NBC $100,000. He's the executive producer of the evening news. He agrees for $100,000 to put on a script for a news package that contains not lies, but disinformation that is favorable to Moscow. That is simple. That's child's play for the Kremlin.
14: Yeah.
15: That's basic. All right. They do stuff in the Balkans. They do stuff in the Baltics. They do stuff. Of course, here in Ukraine, it's kinetic. It's real. It's actual people dying and, death and destruction and all the rest of it. But it's all part of the same thing. It is that. Do it. If Moscow's technique is to go right up to the line and see how far you can push that line out. And then if you get caught, you retract and you seem like, oh, well, okay, no, I'll make a deal.
14: Yeah.
15: And so you seem the reasonable one. They play us like a fiddle, an absolute fiddle. And now that they have a compromised element throughout our society, not just United States, but throughout the West, they've infiltrated so much of our, the wealthy, the great, you know, the guys who run the spokes of how things function in our societies. They don't have to roll tanks down the Champs-Élysées. Why bother they when they own half of London, and there are, you know, estate agents who are beholden to Russian oligarchs because they're buying up multi-million dollar apartments in Knightsbridge in London. They are absolutely 100% dominating us in terms of what they do beneath the radar. They made a mistake by attacking Ukraine because that's in everybody's face. And now with all the other stuff that's going on, you mentioned Iran, you mentioned, you know, all these other kind of things where they're, you know, the Macedonians or the French or the, you know, finding Russian money in their politics. This is not a mistake. And what frustrates
14: in the American left and the American right. I mean, that's the thing.
15: It doesn't matter.
14: The people who say there's no difference between the parties. That is the system in and of itself. You fund people in the right to do stuff.
15: Concept that democracy is a sham. That it's all hypocrisy and lies and there's nothing to believe in. That it's all, it's again, I hate to be so repetitive, but it's why I have the speed letter at the end of every episode of On the Edge. It was written in 1855. And even then, the patron saint of liberal democracy recognized that the point the Russians say that we are hypocrites, that we do not hold up to our ideals. And the terrible thing about it is they're right. That we fall short all the time, but we keep trying. And the speed letter is about something that changed my life because it changed my perspective because I have been arguing with Russians for decades and their argument has validity. We do not live up to our aspirations. That does not mean, in my opinion, we should stop.
14: The aspirations are wrong. Right. Absolutely. Let's take a break.
15: Or that when we don't fulfill those aspirations, we don't give up.
14: Right.
15: We don't give up. We circle back
14: They're horseshoe salesmen. They're horseshoe salesmen. That's exactly what this is right now. We'll be back right after this. It's House Sparks Radio Program, Mega Worldwide, with our dear friend Philip Itner, who's live in Kiev, Ukraine, right now.
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5: A study at the University of Kentucky School of Medicine suggests that exposure to cold temperatures may help you lose weight. Most adults have what is known as white fat, but colder temperatures can turn that white fat into brown or beige fat, which burns glucose and energy in order to produce heat. Dr. Philip Kern led the study.
6: I think the significance of this, though, is not necessarily as a quick fix to make you lose weight. I think the significance of this is the fact that our white fat has the ability to turn on the genes that burn calories, that become beige. So this opens the possibility for developing treatments or drugs or targets that might be able to capitalize on this and allow us to maybe burn more calories and maybe as a future effective weight loss drug.
5: One caveat. Dr. Kern found the more obese a person is, the more it hinders the process. With Checkup on Health, I'm Chris Whitting.
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14: Can I, on a moment of levity, can I just show everybody and that's watching on the live stream, this is the mug that's on Caitlin Collins' desk when she's at work on CNN right now. And for those that are listening on the radio, it is a little blue mug that says America Needs Nasty Women on it. So if you didn't already have a reason to like Caitlin Collins, other than the fact that apparently her diss to Trump is heartbreaking because he can't imagine again, there are two categories for women, the women who will sleep with him for money, which makes him think half of women are all hookers, basically, for lack of a better phrase that you can say on radio. And on the other side, he thinks they're all monsters because they can see through his facade and they wouldn't do it. And they break his image to himself by having him confront the reality that there is no other reason to be around him other than probably trying to Anna Nicole Smith some of his money. And that's just going to get worse and worse. But good on Caitlin Collins for sticking to her guns. And she's been displaying that mug on her show. So good on her for that. Now, Phil, the other story was that obviously, there's been this back and forth that while the, and I don't, it's a strange thing about the languaging of these stories, because the Treasury Department literally just added A7 to this group of sanctioned things. And this is clearly how Iran and Russia are trading funds and doing all kinds of stuff. And Russia is backfilling. One of the reasons why you could say Iran hasn't quote unquote collapsed, even though they quote unquote have no money coming in and blah, blah, blah, is that Russia probably still owes them for drones and drone technology, on a contract basis for a while, to the tune of enough money that they could skeleton run their economy on that alone for a period of time. And God knows if they're using the conduits they built for that to get oil out of the country and shadow fleet it other places. Who could say at this point, or just run it out through Pakistan, which is probably what they're doing. While that's happening in the material world, Trump is doing this thing where he's constantly toying with releasing, Russia from sanctions, basically using diesel as an excuse. Is there a fuel crunch there in Ukraine? Do they talk about it? Or is it just because they're at war, everybody's got kind of a more realistic view of the circumstance?
15: They don't have a lack of petroleum or diesel as a no more so than any other country is having a problem with it globally, due to the market. They do have a problem in that the Russians have begun targeting civilian gas stations. Mm-hmm. you know, that's going to be a problem if it gets worse. Mm-hmm. But they are not, to my knowledge, attacking any kind of fossil fuel, you know,
14: facilities, storage facilities, refineries,
15: or anything of that nature.
14: Right.
15: I mean, a lot of that is actually imported mm-hmm. into Ukraine and not, you know, from Russia anymore, which is the way it used to be. But
14: yeah,
15: I don't think that the crisis, the global crisis, due to what's happening in the Straits of Hormuz is affecting Ukraine any worse than it is anybody else. Mm-hmm. We'll see. We'll see what happens. You know, I mean, you need gas to drive, you know, tanks and vehicles and fly planes. And, you know, I suspect going to have an effect. Is probably already having a certain effect, but we've heard nothing from the government or the military here about it being a crisis.
14: Right. There's also word that North Korea is going to give 10,000 more troops to Russia to deploy in Ukraine. There was some dust up between South Korea because Ukraine, I guess, returned some North Koreans to Russia, like in a prisoner exchange, I guess. With the idea that the South Koreans are like, no, give them to us so they can be free in South Korea. Just, you know, and there was some, you know, back and forth about that I'm less familiar with. To be completely honest, because it's one of those things that's just like a subtle ongoing issue that may have been simmering below the surface for quite some time. Because I guess that would make sense to me that if you capture North Koreans, you know, sending them to South Korea.
15: I can also see the Ukrainian side of things of like, if you give us back Ukrainian soldiers,
14: right?
15: We'll give
14: exactly.
15: You
14: that's right.
15: So
14: if you can trade them for their own people, yep, giving them to a third party. Now the idea is that if somebody was, you know, supposedly dead or whatever, that person says, I don't tell anybody I'm alive because they'll kill my family and blah blah blah. You know, they won't. I'm pretty sure they've done this before. The Ukrainians won't trade that person for. You know, a Ukrainian, if it's such that would endanger their lives further.
15: It would be
14: a war crime,
15: significantly out of character. And it also would be, I think, counterproductive for mm-hmm. the military to do that or the government to do that. So I would be very surprised if that mm-hmm. was going on.
14: Right. But again, occasionally they do find these guys who are just, they want to defect effectively. And those folks, I guess you would automatically, hand over
15: sure,
14: to South Korea
15: at
14: some
15: point. What I'm saying is I can't see Kiev going to a North Korean soldier who says, don't send me back. And they go, you know, tough.
14: Sorry, dude.
15: We need our soldiers back. Yeah. You got it.
14: Right.
15: I don't see them crossing that line. That story sounds very, somebody would benefit from other people believing that story.
14: Right. Understood. And then obviously we talked a little bit about, Russia striking the bridge in Kiev and this is that, you know, they're taking a page, like as Trump says, it's okay to strike, that kind of stuff in Iran, he's basically, I think, giving tacit permission to Putin to do the exact same thing. Interestingly enough, if the Ukrainians do it, they would be, you know, it would be seen as an escalation by Trump and his allies. It would certainly be seen as an escalation by the, you know, the maggot media here in the United States as, oh my God, here goes Ukraine again, trying to start World War III. Right. But in this particular, you know, if they struck a bridge in Moscow or St. Petersburg or those kind of things. But when Russia does it, it's largely because Trump's talking about Iran that way. And like, well, you got to do it. I hate to do it, but they're attacking us. So we're going to hit them even harder. And this is just what tough guys do. Right, Vlad? It seems to be like that.
15: Yeah.
14: Yeah, that they're taking a page out of his book.
15: Well, I mean, you know, throughout the entire full-scale invasion, but certainly since Trump has got back in, it is, you know, Russia, Ukraine has to, you know, operate with kid gloves, but Russia can do anything it wants to because, you know, because the Ukrainians are the ones who are threatening thermonuclear, you know, global war because they're standing up for themselves, whereas Russia has stated it's our right to do this. And so, again, you're poking the bear. Stop poking the bear. The bear is scary. Don't make us be afraid of the bear. Right. And that's what the problem is in the West. In the United States, it's compounded by the fact that we're compromised. Not that we aren't in Europe. But, you know, the Europeans are terrified of an actual direct confrontation with Russia because they're the ones that are, you know, it's their cities that will be taking Russian bombs. But what, you know, many of us here in Ukraine and, you know, those of us who support Ukraine in the West repeatedly are saying is that you cannot allow them to bully you because if they know that they can bully you, they will keep pushing until you give the Russians a good hard punch in the nose. They're not going to stop. They're really not going to stop.
14: So one of the things I looked up, and that's absolutely true. One of the things I looked up while we were talking to is that South Korea's demand for an apology specifically is due to Zelensky's UN speech, where he said they did exactly what I was talking about, which is they gave some North Koreans to South Korea and they were supposed to keep it quiet. And so they want an apology for not, you know, because Zelensky was saying we're trying to say, he was bragging about the fact that they captured some North Koreans and they're like, we basically cut these guys loose to the South Koreans. He thought he was doing them a favor. So it's a diplomatic issue between the two of them. But effectively, that's what he did. They've been, and he captured North Koreans. They're handing them over to the South Koreans. And now the question is, hopefully the South Koreans are treating these folks well and that they are effectively seen as defectors and not torturing them for information or something, I doubt.
15: I've spent a lot of time in Korea. And the Korean attitude to North Koreans, it's very complex. It's nuanced. There's a lot of racism and a lot of your country bumpkins. And so
14: political classism.
15: Right. It's political classism. But there is also a massive support network for North Koreans who do come to to the Republic of Korea, who are treated like you need psychological help. You need to be integrated into the society. Mm-hmm. You need, baby steps. So I would not be terribly surprised if there are instances of both things going on where it's like, you know, send us back these North Koreans, you know, we kind of have resentment towards them. We're not crazy about them. But I don't think, you know, that the Republic of Korea would take these guys as prisoners of war and throw them into torture camps.
14: Right.
15: I think they would more likely try to reintegrate them into a Korea that is different than what, you know, Pyongyang suggests.
14: Right. I'm sure there's a subtle aspect of this across the board because of the nature of like frontline politics and prisoners of war swaps and all that kind of stuff. That's going to be hard to navigate for all of them simply because it's almost brand new every time it happens. We got to take a break. We'll be back right after this. Thanks, Deb, for the heads up. I fixed the typo, so appreciate that. Thank you. And we'll be back right after this. It's the House Parks Radio Program, Mega Worldwide on WCPT Radio, Chicago's Progressive Talk.
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9: 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And in Columbus or Edmonton, where I'd been before, pickle juice was always on the bench. So I hollered for it, and the trainer told me pickle juice isn't here. But guys said good luck with mustard. He threw me a packet of mustard. Lo and behold, the cramps went away. But I got caught doing it on the bench, went viral. It's nice to have a 14-year playing career and be famous for mustard.
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11: It's time to get tough on crime. White-collar crime, the double dippers, the special interests, the fraudsters, the crooked politicians running for two positions at once. They've all got to go. Because who are you going to trust to finally get Chicago working for you? Not more politicians. Not politicians like Mayor Johnson, who answers to special interests instead of you. Not politicians like Alexei Janulius, who spend more time running for higher office on the taxpayer's dime than doing the job that they were elected to do in the first place. It's time for Dr. Willie Wilson. Dr. Wilson doesn't answer to anybody but you. Dr. Willie Wilson didn't wait to get elected to do his part for Chicago. He's proven he's running for mayor to represent us. That's how we know Dr. Willie Wilson will be a mayor we can trust. The corrupt politicians will have to find another city to rip off.
12: Safe by Willie Wilson for mayor 2027.
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29: I am happy, you are happy, let us be happy together, whether the weather is cloudy or sunny, I will always be your funny honey bunny. I am lucky, you are lucky, let us get lucky together, whether the weather is cloudy or breezy, I'll be there to say, hey, come on, let's take it easy. Cause isn't it nice to have the friends that you do, and isn't it nice that the sky is so blue, and isn't it nice to say I love you, chugga chugga choo choo, woo woo. I am smiling, you are smiling, let us smile together, whether the weather is cloudy or stormy, I will still be there in the morning, I'll be right by your side in the morning, I'll make you breakfast in the morning, I hope that you like cereal.
30: Yay! Hooray!
14: We'll enter in some of the questions or whatever, but I apparently there, I don't even know, I wouldn't qualify this as good news by any means. But apparently there was a biolab accident in Russia. Do you know about this? The, pneumonic plague, breakout at, this is, Vladimir Putin is facing fresh crisis at home while he ramps up his war against Ukraine. A freak lab accident involving pneumonic plague and a frantic campaign to cover it up. The dizzying turn of events began in the Irkutsk region of Siberia on Friday, which is, I mean, it sounds like a sequel to The Thing. When news broke of a 28-year-old woman dying of suspected pneumonic plague at a hospital in the town of Shelikov, several local reports say she worked as a lab technician at a research institute and accidentally broke a vial containing the plague pathogen. Other reports say she had just returned home from a work trip and may have contracted it elsewhere. Oh, that's even better. Pneumonic plague is one of the most virulent forms of plague, spreading from person to person through respiratory droplets in the air. Authorities initially began loudly sounding alarm over the especially dangerous infection, but then just as quickly began removing all traces of the possible outbreak. And if you want to know how our next possible pandemic will be handled by our own White House, Trump and RFK Jr., exactly like this. Doctors everywhere will start sounding the alarm as they're supposed to do. Health officials will start raising concerns and suggesting options for solving it and the like. And then they'll just scrub it from the internet and pretend it's not happening. The hospital in Chelyakov was immediately quarantined along with 200 people who have been in contact with a woman. According to local outlet,
15: Baikal is a region.
14: Gotcha. But the paper, I guess, is called People of Baikal, like it translated from
15: right.
14: Russian.
15: Baikal is region. Baikal is the lake.
14: Yeah.
15: Baikal region. So these are the people of Baikal. So there must have been a chemical center somewhere in the region.
14: Yeah.
15: And this woman screwed up and, you know.
14: Yeah. FSB units were subsequently spotted accompanying ambulances with those under quarantine. By Saturday, however, the Kremlin control media and local authorities began wiping all traces of the news. This is why you need freedom of the press. Yeah. Phil? Wouldn't you say?
15: Yeah. That whole chemical weapons story, you know, that they use against the West all the time is, you know, get your own house in order and then
14: right.
15: come talk to us.
14: That's right. And I think
15: so many chemical weapons locations in the former Soviet Union.
14: Sure.
15: That are just absolutely at risk.
14: I just hope they're still labeled properly, because sometimes there's a danger. You know, we've talked about this, like what happens after Putin in the sort of what happened after 91 situation where it was, you know, unless you're prepared for it, you know, the options are terrifying in a lot of cases because nobody's watching this stuff. So if you've got a secret chamber with a bunch of pathogens in it.
15: You want me to tell you a little story that'll keep you up at night?
14: Oh dear. Yes, please.
15: I read
14: Hot Zone in 1994 or whenever I read that book
15: What was the one that Crichton did? Andromeda Strain.
14: Yeah, Andromeda Strain, right.
15: Yeah. No, you want to talk about things like that that should scare all of us? So there is a place in kind of southeast Russia on the border with Central Asia, and it's the Aral Sea. And during the Soviet era, they diverted water from this large body of water, to create a strategically important cotton fields in the Soviet Republic of Tajikistan. Well, what that did to the Aral Sea is it diverted all the water, and so it started to dry up. Problem. Mm-hmm. In what the Soviets thought was a really good place to put a chemical weapons exploratory laboratory was in the middle of a sea. And there was this lovely little island in the middle of the Aral Sea where they thought they could put a chemical weapons plant to, you know, do experiments and whatnot. But they didn't anticipate that other people in the Politburo were thinking about how are we going to give winter clothing to our soldiers if we don't have cotton fields in Tajikistan. So let's divert all the water from the Aral Sea, which means all the water evaporated, and now there's you can walk right up to it.
14: Oh dear!
15: And this is like we were aware of this in like 98,
14: right?
15: And nothing's been done about it. Nothing.
14: Right.
15: Nothing public.
14: Right. Know? They didn't blow it up and look the other way or anything like that.
15: They didn't. Who knows what they did with it, because they won't tell us.
14: You could
15: just
14: great. Thanks, Phil. By the way, congrats to Instagram filter and Charlie Kirk, I guess, aficionado worshiper or whatever, Benny Ray Harmony as very possibly the new press secretary. She's now the deputy press secretary or whatever. Assistant White House press secretary is what she is. Even though there is no official press secretary right now, this is, yeah, she got, she's on the, I think, RSBN beat for the, White House. And now she's the America First person or whatever. This is, Trump is basically, right out of Kim Jong-un. Doesn't Kim Jong-un have his like group of like, you know, loyal women and all that stuff that he's got, you know, his women assassins like Mr. Han and

0: you know, former Yugoslavia, journalist who has come here to try and, you know, focus and put a spotlight on Ukraine because she, like so many people in the region, recognized that while the Balkans was this very different kind of entity under the Warsaw Pact, there's still an after effect of the collapse of the Soviet Union where they have proxy units in Serbia and in Bulgaria particularly who still pay allegiance to Moscow. So it's a different section of what is on the edge, but it still retains to the central aspect of what our show is about, and that is to say that Moscow is, you know, the divide between East and West is very much still alive, even though the Cold War is over.
1: Right.
0: And somebody was asking about that. And it's being determined also here in Ukraine at the knife's edge. So it's important that we, you know, succeed in Ukraine because these other aspects, this kind of clandestine war that's happening in the former Warsaw Pact is still very much alive and still very much a threat to the West.
1: Yeah, I mean, I think the gray zone and dark power and soft power extension of Russia's damage in the world, it never stopped. And it's not going to anytime soon. And again, I think you and I are looking forward to a time when we can. I think Russia fears any stability in this country. I think they benefit from us always being on our heels in terms of news coming out of every corner and ridiculousness and talk of helipads and reflecting pools and Xi Jinping and you know, and support for Russia thrown in there in the mix and the Iran war. I think they definitely benefit because if we ever got our feet underneath us and on settled ground, the moral clarity of the Russian Ukraine, you know, the Russian invasion of Ukraine, comes into stark relief and becomes more obvious.
0: Yeah, and make no mistake about it. Every single thing that happens in the United States that serves to separate us, they're involved in it. They may not create it. They may not be the progenitor of it, but they will jump in because their entire
1: foment, support, bankroll, and carry, right?
0: Divide.
1: We're done. Thank you so much, Philip Bittner, for joining us. Appreciate it. We'll see you next week, guys. And Johnny Million will be back on the air with us. Thanks, Chicago. And we'll see you next time.
0: Thank you, Chicago. Thank you, everybody.
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3: NBC News Radio, I'm Lisa Carton. The U.S. Coast Guard is searching off the coast of Massachusetts for a medical jet carrying six people from Bermuda to Boston. The FAA said the Gulfstream G-100 aircraft lost contact with air controllers around 1:20 a.m. today. The Coast Guard says air and surface crews launched search efforts in an area off the coast of Nantucket. The FAA said the flight departed from Bermuda and was headed to Boston Logan International on a medical evacuation mission when it went missing early Saturday. The Tennessee prison's chief overseeing the failed Krista Pike execution is facing scrutiny over his prior performance in Arizona. The Arizona Republic reports Frank Strada previously worked as the deputy director of Arizona's Corrections Department when several executions encountered complications in 2022. A 2023 review noted problems with improperly stored execution drugs and inconsistencies surrounding medical procedures used during executions. Federal public defenders allege Strada brought portions of Arizona's former execution procedures to Tennessee. Pike was set to be executed by lethal injection earlier this week, but survived two rounds of the drugs and was hospitalized. Tennessee Governor Bill Lee ordered an independent investigation and paused executions for the remainder of the year. President Trump is heading for Ohio to rally support for Republican candidates ahead of the midterm elections, Lee Mowen reports.
4: It's part of his rally trip to drum up support for Republicans. It'll be for U.S. Senator John Husted and gubernatorial candidate Vivek Ramaswamy. Doors to the Vandalia Butler High School Student Activity Center open at 3:30 this afternoon, with the event starting around 5:30.
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5: This is WCPT telling you how you can shop blue. While Donald Trump is making a mess out of this country, let's take a look at some vacuum cleaners that support the Democratic Party. iRobot. Now, iRobot is a company that makes Roombas. Everyone knows what a Roomba is, right? Little electronic vacuums that do it themselves, pretty dang cool. Well, 96% of iRobot's donations went to Democrats in 2024. Samsung. Now, yes, Samsung did donate $374,000 to the Democratic Party in 2024. But that was only 61% of their donations. And there's a handful of vacuum cleaner companies that aren't in the U.S. and therefore don't donate to politics at all. Those companies are Dyson, they're out of the U.K., Shark Ninja, also out of the U.K., Hoover, Dirt Devil, and Roborock, all three of those are out of China. The Republicans always make the mess, and it's always the Democrats who have to clean it up, right? Maybe Donald Trump should step aside and let Roomba and Samsung take over. This has been WCPT telling you how you can shop blue.
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8: Well, hello, everybody. It's good to be back. It's a beautiful fall day here in Chicago, and I am losing my voice, which is a terrible thing for radio, so forgive me if I have some tea. I guess I want to start with this. Look, every week I write notes to prepare for this radio show, and during each show, I usually add more notes to capture things I learned from the guests. And this week, I had this idea that I was going to dump all of those documents into an AI engine and create a chat bot that would answer questions based on all of those shows. I didn't end up doing that. I got lost reading through the notes. So many conversations, so many interesting ones. But my biggest surprise was that we've been meeting like this now for more than 5 years. To be honest, I didn't think it had been that long, but of course it has. So I thought back, and I remember how very early on, one of you, I won't say who, Roosevelt, sent me a letter saying I was wasting time letting callers spout MAGA talking points. And I remember how early in COVID, I did a show while I was sick with the virus, and by the time we got towards the end, towards your calls, I was lying on the floor back there, barely able to go on, and you guys carried me through the show. I am so grateful to you. So grateful. Look, when we began, I had never done a broadcast show of any kind. I'd been interviewed a lot, as a candidate, as a government official, as surrogate for other candidates. But that was years ago. And I knew about the news. I'd led the revival of the Chicago Sun-Times. But getting behind a microphone, getting behind, this for a three-hour block of time, well, that was completely new to me. And your support taught me how to do this, taught me that I could do this. And over the years, this thing we do has expanded. Now, in addition to our radio show, I do three other weekly video casts. And beginning last week, this show is now streamed on video platforms like YouTube. And I know better than to think that any of this growth is about me. It's about you. It's about you and the way you've risen to this terrible moment we all share. And we are living in a dangerous moment in our history. And we are living in the most dangerous moment in American history. And I am aware, yes, that we had a civil war. But back then, we elected a brilliant and determined man to lead us through that cataclysm. He reminded us, every opportunity reminded us, we are one nation tied together by a common belief that we're all created equal. And in that terrible time, he told us the mystic cords of memory stretching from every battlefield and patriot grave to every living heart and hearthstone all over this broad land will yet swell the chorus of union when again touched, as surely they will be, by the better angels of our nature. My gosh, if Abraham Lincoln had not been elected, if that 1860 election had gone instead to the other candidate, to John Breckinridge, the nation wouldn't have survived. Freedom itself would not have survived. But America did elect Lincoln. I might say barely. In a race with four candidates, he got about 40% of the popular vote. But this is a more perilous time. We no longer experience those shared moments of memory. We no longer even share basic facts. Divided and angry, Americans elected Donald Trump a second time. Now, as president, as you guys know, he is using all the power of the executive branch to destroy our democracy, to enrich himself and his cronies, to tie our future not to other democracies, but to autocrats like Vladimir Putin. Like Breckinridge in 1860, Trump's popularity comes at least in part from stoking racial hate. I mean, this week, his vice president said a U.S. Senate candidate in Florida, Angie Nixon, a black woman, should get the hell out of America. This is who they are. And in Lincoln's day, the wealthiest among us were the large cotton producers, men whose wealth came from the stolen labor of enslaved Americans. They tried to destroy the nation when it became clear that we would start to take seriously the idea that were created equal. Now today, the wealthiest are the tech titans whose fortune seems to be derived from the privatization of the entire common heritage of humanity as they train their AI engines on our books, our math, our scientific discoveries, our news, even our chats. But now they claim to own them and make money off of them. And they're spending billions to make sure that you and I have no say over our own futures. So, yes, this is the most dangerous time. We are walking through the valley of the shadow of death. And I think back on the arc of our journey together on this show over the last 5 years. When we began, Joe Biden was president, but Donald Trump was never far from the news. His MAGA movement was seething. January 6th, a fresh wound. You knew the battle wasn't over. You saw the consequences. You saw the struggle ahead. And in a time like this, what you do, what we do, matters. These decisions that are made today by you, by me, by millions, they have consequences that future generations will write about if they can. For more than 5 years, you have shown up, you've taken all these conversations and you've shared them. You've helped spread the good news, the news that no matter what the autocrats tell us, we aren't alone. We aren't powerless and we aren't giving up. And because you didn't fall like the big law firms, Paul Weiss and Skadden Arps, because you wouldn't cave like Brown University, because you wouldn't pay homage like the Ellisons or Mark Zuckerberg, because You wouldn't abandon your love of this country for a $5,000 check from Donald Trump because of you and a growing number of others like you around the country. A power unimaginable to autocrats is rising in the land. It is the power of decency and communion and shared struggle. And it is the power, yes, the power of that American idea that we are all equal and sovereign. You know I'm an optimist. You know that. 5 years together has only strengthened that optimism. I look at Donald Trump and the damage his movement has done. And I know I will not live to see us fully recover. But because when I look at you, when I look in a different direction from Donald Trump, but at you and at us, I know we will recover. And I'm grateful to you for that. Okay, I have a great show, but in the break before my first interview, go to vote.gov and check to be sure your voter registration hasn't purged. See you in a couple minutes.
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13: 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As we head down the home stretch for the most important midterm election campaign in American history, Chu's Views will continue to be in the thick of it, bringing you candidate interviews multiple times a week. 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
8: He was, editor at both of Chicago's major daily newspapers when we had major daily newspapers. They're a different sort of creature now, still important, but nothing like what they were. Author of the Stop the Presses newsletter, which you should read. You can find it on Substack. And one of the explainers of the media on Jones' show every month right here. So you all know him. Mark, we have a lot to talk about.
14: Well, we always do. These are really very newsy and strange times.
8: Well, I want to just, can we start with the solid that Time magazine did for the country this week? They printed an almost not at all edited transcript of their interview with Donald Trump so that, Americans could see it for themselves. I was trying to multitask, so I asked my browser to read the story to me while I was doing something else. And in about 2 minutes in, I dropped everything I was doing to just listen to it because no novelist could write this kind of dialogue. The man's insane.
14: Yeah. I mean, this is to me one of the giant failures of the mainstream news media right now is that they is the president's brain is broken. I mean, he clearly does not know how to think in any kind of linear, you know, common sense way. And he just, you know, is just babbling crazy stuff and lies, but not just lies, Edwin. I mean, he's just coming up with these bizarre concepts. Like, you know, I mean, in the speech, this was not in the time thing, but this is in a speech recently. He said that, you know, that people might fall off of his ballroom, but if it was Hispanics, they wouldn't. That they wouldn't get hurt. I mean, what the hell does that mean?
15: I mean, I don't know. It means that he'd rather be electrocuted than eaten by the shark. I think we've had those.
14: Right. So, all right. So, you know, I guess to some people, these might be, you know, temporarily amusing, but they shouldn't amuse anyone. They should scare the hell out of all of us. And in the news media, you know, you'll get little snippets saying this, that, and the other, but they are not writing the headline that says, you know, that president's mental state alarms nation. They're not doing these kind of what we used to call the news business umbrella stories, where
15: and they're capable of it. They did it with Joe Biden at length.
14: Right. With Biden, they took a bunch of facts, and I don't really frankly think that they were wrong to do it. I mean, you know,
15: I don't either, by the way.
14: And I don't think that, Biden got picked on. No, Biden was old and probably shouldn't run for reelection. And, but regardless of that, they did it then. And the problem with Biden was, in their mind, was he was taking a shorter ladder onto Air Force One and stuff like that. It wasn't that he was getting us into disastrous wars that were costing us, you know, $100 billion and killing American soldiers and jacking up the price of gasoline. I mean, there are consequences to Trump's actions, and it's not just you know, a president who's not speaking clearly, which was kind of Biden's problem at some point. It's a president who is committing crimes and is letting thieves run the government.
15: I mean, we have evidence of thought disorder, emotional disorder, out of control fantasies right. of this president. And that's happening in the context where the nature of our government has changed because of the Supreme Court, where they have said the entire power of the executive authority of the United States is not vested in the executive branch. It's vested in the president. Mm-hmm. A singular president.
14: Right.
15: So this person now has massive power in our government and in the world, more in the world even than here, because he's freer to do things overseas with our military. And we know that he's delusional. We know that he's thought disordered. We know that he is an emotional wreck. This isn't fiction. We see it. It is, as you say, it's one of the biggest, most important stories in the world, and you have to hunt for it.
14: Well, yes, and it's all right. I mean, it's one thing to say that we disagree with him on his policies, or that, or you know, this and that. But this is different from that. This is not. Well, we disagree with his policies on, you know, federal spending. No, this is the guy who controls nuclear weapons, does not have any clue what's going on, is detached from reality, keeps on insisting, you know, that prices are down. I mean, you know, the very basic thing that all Americans see every time they go to the grocery store or drive past a gas station, he's insisting doesn't happen. So do you really want a guy who is detached from reality to be, you know, having nuclear weapons? I don't think I do.
15: No. I mean, I just, the media, there's something you know a lot about, has had a very difficult time pretending that this isn't a normal time.
14: Right.
15: But now we're a dozen years into this man's, and it's gotten worse and worse and worse. I think they are beginning, and it's hard to imagine beginning this late into the game, but beginning to say, this is not normal. This is just not normal.
14: Yeah, it's taken him so long, Edwin. I mean, it is shameful. I mean, that, and I've got attributed it to either cowardice or complicity, you know, and I think it's mostly cowardice. I think that they are afraid that if they get out there ahead of everyone else, and it is, there's a lot of PAC journalism going on in Washington. So nobody really wants to stick their, you know, their neck out because they'll get chopped off. And so they just are hoping that they are not the target, and they don't want to be the target for him, for his FCC, you know, threatening all their broadcast licenses. And I mean, there are a lot of ways that Trump can hurt people. And I don't think he's, you know, Trump doesn't really have that much of a grip on what's going on, except that he just, you know, is an evil, mean guy who's trying to, you know, grab as much money as possible, as fast as possible. But he's surrounded by people who are not crazy. They're just fascists. You know, they're just people who want to seize power and are pretty smart about how to get there. And, you know, and so I think that that these big corporate media organizations know that they can get in big trouble if they get in a big public fight with Trump. And so they don't. And so they just report, dutifully report every minor example instead of just hitting the total button and saying that this president is out of his damn mind and a danger to all of us. And
15: well, for a long time, forgive me, they weren't even just reporting on the one-offs. They were cleaning them up for.
14: Yeah, yeah. Well, they're saying, yeah, the same washing stuff. Well, they were saying, for example, I mean, they came in, and I wrote about this. They were talking about how he was testing the norms. He's always testing the norms. Well, it's gone way beyond testing the norms. He's blown the norms up. There are no norms. He's threatening to demolish the Kennedy Center. I mean, there's just crazy stuff he's planning to do every day. And this is not one of those things where, the normal way that people would do it would be that they would not demolish the Kennedy Center. But this president is a little different. You know, I mean, it's absurd the level of minimizing and normalizing that the news media has done for an entire decade. Mm-hmm. And, you know, and I think I agree with you that I think you're seeing just little kind of baby steps away from that. But it's baby steps and it's way too late.
15: Yeah, and they're following the American people who have walked away from it.
14: Right, right. So, they're not leading. They're not leading in the fight for truth. They're being dragged toward truth by the American people. Yeah,
15: I agree. Since you brought up the Kennedy Center,
14: yeah,
15: let me just run a theory by you. I have thought for some time that Donald Trump wants his ballroom to be built faster and to come in under budget, and he wants his arch to be built faster and to come in under budget. Where is the biggest source of beautiful marble right now that he can get his hands on? I think he wants to repurpose the marble.
14: Well, that is so interesting. I hadn't thought about that theory. You know, it could be. I mean, there's always some sort of nefarious goal here.
15: Yeah, the gorgeous blue mosque in Istanbul is repurposed marble from a Roman hippodrome that was next door. Really? It's an old habit of, you know,
14: habit of the all powerful.
15: So look, if the media is slow to this, the judiciary seems to have be caught up, and I'm just like this week. Whether it's, you know, Judge Edelman in D.C., you know, not just dismissing the case against the Olympian who didn't take a box cutter to the reflecting pool. Here in Chicago, April Perry is demanding the U.S. attorney and his crowd show up under oath and maybe even going to appoint a special prosecutor to go after their nonsense. I think the circuit court in D.C. is finally going to let Judge Boasberg go forward, which they delayed him for 2 years, but to finally go forward with his contempt hearings about letting the planes fly off to CECOT when he ordered them not to do so. I mean, Judge Kelly, I think, is going to hold the administration accountable for kicking the reporters out of the White House. I just think we are beginning to see the judiciary defend itself, right? I mean, this is like Donald Trump said, the constitutional system doesn't work. I am everything.
14: Right.
15: And the judiciary is beginning to say, not quite, we're still here. And they're beginning to fight back. And I kind of like that.
14: Well, I like it. And if you look at the branches of government, you know, Congress has been useless. And in fact, Mike Johnson and, you know, John Thune have guaranteed that Congress was useless. That was their goal. That's their goal, to make Congress useless, because it further empowers the executive. But the judiciary, especially at the federal district court level, has done a great job. I mean, they're way better than any other branch or facet of government in pushing back against authoritarianism. And the Trump people know it, which is why, you know, the other thing that happened this week was Todd Blanche attacking the Minneapolis judges, the Minnesota judges. You know, I mean, he's going to, like, investigate them for talking to the New York Times about how the regime has been lying and just behaving in a dishonest fashion to the courts there.
15: I look forward to that indictment. That'll go about as well as when he tried to indict U.S. senators for telling the military they shouldn't break the law.
14: Right. But I mean, just I agree with you, but the very act of him doing that is that this is the mentality of an all-powerful executive that there's no division of, you know, of power. There's no separation of powers going on here.
15: We have right. I mean, just saying that, just so people understand what Mark is saying. We have an enormous constitutional crisis in the United States. The president has said there is no power but me.
14: Right.
15: And the fundamental part of our Constitution is power is divided all over the place so that no one has too much. The judiciary belatedly is beginning to get some spine, and not just rule against him, but to say we're going to hold you accountable for breaking for not obeying the judicial orders. That's
14: and also in Chicago, they were committing gross misconduct in grand jury proceedings.
15: They were
14: releasing transcripts that they had doctored. I mean, this was outrageous conduct. The U.S. Attorney's
15: Office hold them accountable here.
14: Yeah, and well, we'll see. I mean, justice goes slowly. That's the problem here, Ed. The justice moves slowly. And this, like, for example, you know, Trump with these TV ads that he's spending millions of dollars of taxpayer money to run television ads about what a great kind of strong man he is. I mean, that's theft. That is just simply theft from the taxpayers. He might as well just be wheeling, wheelbarrows full of dollar bills out of the White House. I mean,
15: it's a violation of the Hatch Act.
14: Totally. And it's also just misappropriation of money. It's like he's taking it from somewhere it was appropriated for something else. And there are challenges to that, but they're not going to be dealt with before the election. In other words, he's going to get away with it because justice moves slowly. And that's in some ways, that's a strength of the system, because you don't do crazy stuff and you don't violate people's rights if you just take it more slowly. But in this case, Trump knows that, and he's always used, even in business, not just in politics, he's used, legal proceedings to get away with stuff when he commits crimes.
15: Or he's using legal proceedings to commit crimes, as in the slush fund, which is also he's finding that the courts have caught up to him a little bit.
14: Yeah, a little bit. But the thing about the slush fund, just to say one thing about that, this Todd Blanche signed an order initiating it. And then there was enormous pushback, including from some Republicans who grew a little portion of the soul. And then he announced that, no, this was off the table. It's not going to happen. He did not sign any other paper to withdrawing it.
15: Why? He
14: got this. So he could say, well, I just must have misspoke, or well, the thing that the situation's changed. This is, I've started putting quote marks around justice when I talk about the Justice Department, because these guys, I mean, it is really, it's fascism enforcement is really what they're up to now. I mean, this, I thought Bill Barr was bad. Todd Blanche is the worst. He's worse than John Mitchell. I mean, it's like,
15: he really is than John Mitchell. Well, I don't know if John Mitchell could have gotten away with these things. Maybe he would have, but times were different. We had stronger democratic norms. We had a stronger civil society when it comes to democracy than we have now.
14: I mean, No, the Trump people want you to believe that that whole Watergate thing was just invented, didn't happen. It was a deep state, you know, that evil Barry Goldwater, you know, that the leftist Barry Goldwater was the guy who told Nixon to get out of office. That's what they want you to believe.
15: Well, it's part of this fantasy. I wasn't going to go here with you, but okay, let's. They are so committed to things where there's no evidence, right? Or in fact, they're so committed to beliefs where there is evidence and the evidence is all contrary,
14: right,
15: that you can have a kind of hearing that they had about Jack Smith last week.
14: Right.
15: I mean, look, the country is hurting. We're getting our butts kicked in a war we shouldn't be in the Middle East. Prices are crazy. The economy is in a very dangerous place. Americans, just the stack of problems is huge. So what is the only thing that the Senate's focused on? Did Jack Smith somehow lie about who won the presidential election in 2020? Right? Like the country could care less, but that's what they were focused on. And in that, they were focused on, we're going to prove that you are a liar. We're going to catch you in perjury. And it didn't matter that they didn't have any facts. They just made stuff up.
14: Well, Eric Schmidt, who's was caught in one of the most embarrassing lies, you know, just imaginable. I mean, can you imagine? He should just crawled out of that hearing. And he really, I mean, you know, frankly, in a more functional time, he would have just resigned for doing something that reckless, you know, accusing somebody of perjury based on a complete misunderstanding of basic facts that he just didn't check out. You know, but even after that hearing, you know, he went on the Charlie Kirk show, which is still called the Charlie Kirk show, and they were giving him attaboys. Oh, what a great gotcha you did here. And he didn't deny it. He's still defending it as if it was not a horrible embarrassment and really just kind of character assassination based on no facts.
15: Right. So Americans know this. And we've turned away from it. We don't like it. And it's not just a few Americans. It's massive numbers of Americans hate this. But this core has bought into Donald Trump's delusion. And it's they don't belong in government. I mean, they may belong in – they need treatment.
14: Well, you know, I mean, yes. And you see his opinion, you know, the approval ratings in the polls are really, they keep on going down. They're getting to the real hardcore 30%. You know, I think it was 31 in AP poll.
15: But he said yesterday he's never been more popular, you know?
14: Yeah, right. I mean, right. But here's the thing about that. I mean, and we could all be gratified by that. And, well, good, some people are starting to wake up and he's doing terrible with independents, et cetera, et cetera. But I'm just worried it may not matter. I mean, you know, the more unpopular he gets, the more desperate he may get. And the guy tried to overthrow the government once.
15: Well,
14: let's just be really clear about
15: absolutely
14: that.
15: Absolutely right, Mark. I mean, again, I wasn't going to go here yet, but okay. So they are trying to meddle with the election. Right. And I mean, the midterm redistricting was one way.
14: Right.
15: But in Georgia, they literally are trying now to say, they're trying to get the government to say it's illegal to use their voting machines.
14: Right. Right.
15: Right. Which would, of course, if that happens, then Georgia's election is canceled, which is because they don't have any other way to do it. So that won't happen. Because no courts would let that happen. But what will happen is they can then say whatever the results are, they don't count because even though Georgia certified these machines, this is again their effort to undermine elections in the United States. And here I am less worried because earlier on you said, you know, the judiciary is pushing back and they're the strongest defense, but so are a lot of states. You know, we have this federal system too, and elections are local. No matter, I mean, Donald Trump Keynes tried to federalize it by saying the post office gets to decide who gets to have a ballot,
14: right?
15: And that didn't work. We know how to run elections. We run thousands and thousands of them. I mean, I think there are 500,000 elected positions in the United States, some crazy number, you know, across the whole country. And Fat Bear Week was last week. And there were two, there were more votes in the Fat Bear Week contest than there were in like 15 states, you know, in the presidential election last time. I mean, people like to vote in this country and they're not going to let them take it.
14: I think you're generally right. But I mean, just to point out one thing, the fact that they have attacked mail-in voting means that fewer people are going to do mail-in voting this time. I mean, at least I've been reading stories in which people say, well, you know, I was going to mail in, but now I'm afraid that they're going to cancel it, so I'm going to vote in person. And then, as we know, some people just get too busy on election day and don't, you know. So I don't think they expect to succeed in all of this stuff.
15: Right.
14: But I think that on the margins, I think they can have an effect. Like, you know, like in Texas, in that one, you know, fairly blue county where they're cutting the number of polling places in half.
15: By 90. Cut 90 polling places.
14: Yeah. So, I mean, so they're doing lots of sneaky crap like that.
15: Right. You know? They're trying to cheat. There's no question.
14: No, that's the thing. It's not a question of whether they're going to rig this election. They've already rigged it. The mid-decade redistricting, as you mentioned, was that these TV ads that Trump is running, you know, with our taxpayer money, that's illegal rigging of the election. I mean, they're doing it in a number of ways. It's just that I do have just this hint of optimism that the people are starting to realize it, that people who might have been fooled or might have just thought, well, gee, Trump says he's going to lower my prices, you know.
15: We're going to do what the Hungarians did. We're going to win an election that isn't free and isn't fair, and we're going to win it anyway.
14: Yeah, well, I'd love to see that happen. And that's super important for, you know, a number of reasons. I mean, winning the Senate's important because, you know, if you don't win the Senate, then
15: we could lose the judiciary, which
14: right,
15: is
14: because then, well, we've already lost the Supreme Court. So but it could get even worse because you could have the oldsters on the Supreme Court, you know, retire so that, you know, 40-year-old, you know, crazy people.
15: This is a failure of imagination. I don't expect from you. If the Democrats win the Senate. Those old Republicans will resign and be replaced in a lame duck session.
14: Oh, well, yeah, that could happen, I suppose.
15: They will do that.
14: Yeah.
15: Right? Because Joe Biden, a year before the election, couldn't put a nominee out there. But even after the election, after they've lost, they will run this.
14: And well, Amy Coney Barrett got
15: to say, we will impeach on day one anybody who goes through this process and throw them out.
14: Yeah, well, remember, Amy Coney Barrett got nominated and confirmed.
15: While the election was underway.
14: Exactly. After votes had already been cast. Yep. So the whole Mitch McConnell.
15: They're going to do after they were counted.
14: Right. So, I mean, I think you're probably right about that. But either way, they'll do it. I mean, if they win, if the Republicans hold on to the Senate, they would do it sometime in the next 2 years anyway.
15: Yep.
14: It's important for investigations, you know, because there've been some investigations in the House, but a lot of them have been just kind of bogus with that Comer guy from Oklahoma, what a ridiculous guy that guy is. These midterms are important because you need a revitalized Congress.
15: We need a Congress to work.
14: Yeah.
15: Enormous power that people don't recognize. I mean, I know this, Mark. If I were a Democrat in a Democratic-controlled Congress, the next budget would have 4 cents in it for White House staff.
14: Right.
15: You know, I mean, they have an enormous power,
14: right,
15: and they could use it. You cannot spend. I mean, this week Donald Trump said, or this month Donald Trump said, but it came out this week that Congress was helpless. He's actually repurposing tons of money that was supposed to go to Europe for defense to help people deal with what Russia is doing there. And he's saying, no, I have some friends in Latin America, some right-wing countries. They're getting the money. That's completely illegal. It is both impoundment and deficiency at the same time. The senators tried to put a hold on it. He said, go jump in the Potomac. And he's doing it anyway. It's all illegal. But if they had if they had control of the House, they could put an end to that. They really could.
14: Yeah. Right. I mean, yes, that's exactly right. And they could also, I mean, they could get votes to actually take place. I mean, one of the things that happened, you know, as far as, you know, everyone this week, another thing that's happened in the last week is people who didn't understand that Pete Hegseth was out of his damn mind.
15: Oh, it's next up on my list.
14: I'm like jumping ahead of you, aren't I?
15: But did you see Pete Hegseth's pep rally?
14: Yeah. I mean, insane, just insane. And this is this guy. I mean,
15: Before you talk about what he did, set the table. Like, what are the things confronting the Defense Department? What are the challenges it's had? What has it failed to do? What are the things that if you were really good at this job, you would be focused on? Because you need to have that before you can then really understand how nutty what he did was.
14: Right. I mean, here we have this incredible challenge. I mean, if you were in Taiwan now, you ought to be just, you know, shaking in your boots, scared with what's going to happen. Because, I mean, did you see where the U.S. is sending a third aircraft carrier group to the Mideast? I mean, so he's putting, you know, they're moving all these forces there instead of spreading them out to where they can actually secure some democracies such as Taiwan. And so we're in a very dangerous world, and they're not responding. They're just and frankly, they're doing what Bibi Netanyahu wants them to do.
15: Well, hang on. So on Hegseth's watch,
14: yeah,
15: he has drawn down our supplies of certainly our stock of weapons. He failed to defend U.S. bases in a war zone. They got bombed and destroyed.
14: Right.
15: Americans were killed, and he failed to defend them. There was no defense against the drones that killed Americans, none. He's got our supply line stretched from the Gulf to Diego Garcia, 7,000 miles away, because he let our supply bases be destroyed. The military morale is in the tank. Anybody who saw, I mean, people are jumping off aircraft carriers because they'd rather be dead than trapped there for all this time. The talent in the Defense Department has been fired by Pete Hegseth because the one thing he's accomplished is to politicize something Americans have fought for 200 years, 250 years not to do, to politicize the defense establishment. That is one accomplishment. With all of those troubles and all these problems in the world, he calls everybody together, and what does he brag about?
14: Well, I don't know what he bragged about
15: macho. The fact that he's gotten rid of trans people. He's gotten rid of people of color. He's gotten rid of people who think diversity is important. And he bragged about he's going to put testosterone in their water.
14: Right. He's obsessed with. I mean, this is kind of weird. I mean, you know, you're male. I'm male. I think that Hegseth must have some weird insecurity, because why is he focused on crap like that? It's weird. And by the way, Edwin, you didn't even mention that. Off the coast of Venezuela, they've been murdering people on boats. 230 people so far murdered with no evidence presented that they committed any crime. And even if they had committed a crime, it's not a capital crime, and no action by Congress. So it's cold blooded murder. This is not making any of us safer. This is the deal in Venezuela was simply so Trump could steal a bunch of oil. I mean, I think
15: be clear. So they're selling Venezuelan oil on the market. The profits are going not to the U.S. Treasury, but to a bank account in Qatar. And no one in Congress has been able to get an accounting of what's happened to that money. So, you know, saying it's stolen is as legitimate a claim to what's happened to it as anything else.
14: Well, he's picked who's leading the country. And he's taken their oil with it. When you make an agreement with a gun to your head, it's not a real agreement. And so that's just another thing he's doing instead of protecting the American people. And I think the morale in the military has just got to be just really low. I mean, he's just been kicking out, you know, black and female, you know, high ranking officers just because they're black and female. I mean, that should have been stopped on day one when he started doing stuff like that. This is not what this country is about. And this is not what most people in this country, the vast majority, want. I mean, they don't want this resegregated military or this military where black people are only allowed to be, you know, in the front lines and getting blown up. They want, I mean, and
15: for years we had, which was a meritocracy in the military,
14: exactly.
15: Where talent and hard work gets you to move ahead because you know what? Lives are on the line.
14: And that's that actually was a thing about the military since Truman ended segregation in the military. It was leading the way in being a meritocracy, mm-hmm. in a place where black people and women could get ahead, you know, and all, Latinos, you name it, could get ahead based on their accomplishments.
15: Yep.
14: And he's blown that all up.
15: Blowing things up. It's what they like.
14: Yeah, well, they do. And you know, they may have not even admitted, speaking of blowing up, they haven't even admitted that they murdered more than 100 Iranian schoolgirls in that stupid accident. I mean, I think that I believe that they used AI and targeted it wrong. I don't think that they killed him on purpose, but they haven't even admitted doing it yet.
15: No.
14: In fact, Trump suggested that Iran blew up its own children. And,
15: As we said at the beginning, he is, whatever he says, he's delusional.
14: Right.
15: There's another phenomenon that I haven't seen before really like this, but there is across America, has nothing to do with political parties. There is a new us versus them seem to be happening here. And it is America, almost all of us in one place, and a handful of billionaires in another.
14: Right.
15: And that is the dynamic that's playing out around data centers. These billionaires own them. They say, you can't stand in the way. It's coming in your neighborhood. Doesn't matter what you think. We're going to use straw buyers. You won't even know it's coming.
14: Right.
15: Right. Or it's the giant mergers everywhere, or it's the parties in the, so, you know, in the little ballroom before they get the big ballroom, or it's, you know, the images of Don Jr.'s wedding with his globalist billionaire criminal partners. And Americans are saying like, okay, we get it. That's the side the president's on. And that's not our side.
14: Right.
15: And that isn't partisan. I think that is a revulsion that is bringing America together in a new and kind of interesting way.
14: Well, you know, the thing about it, I actually believe in capitalism.
15: And, so
14: you know,
15: do I.
14: I would like, you know, and sometimes it really works. Sometimes it really incentivizes people to do creative and helpful things for society. I took a trip to Cuba, went on tour in Cuba one time, and everyone gets a salary in Cuba, you know, but everyone has a side gig too, because everyone wanted to better themselves and make a little bit more money. And it really showed me that that kind of authoritarian communist view does not work. But at the same time, the version of capitalism we're seeing in the United States isn't working either. I mean, in effect, it's class warfare with only one class attacking the other class.
15: And they got their tax cuts. We got our prices raised.
14: Right. Right. And it's one of the worst things about it is it's undermining the very concept of capitalism. Instead of making it a thing where somebody can start a small business and get ahead, which is one of the great, you know, merits of the capitalist system, It's a system in which you have this kind of crony capitalism. It's all this oligarchs getting a bunch of money. It's Elon Musk getting a bunch of federal contracts, and it's Trump in effect soliciting bribes over and over again.
15: Capitalism requires markets require transparency and competition. So that people have the information about, I want to buy this, I don't want to buy that. We know what the prices are. It's one of the reasons why we don't like monopolies.
14: Right.
15: So since we're here, how do you feel about the the Paramount merger?
14: Oh, I'm super alarmed by it. I mean, it is what they call media capture. And this is, you know, I'm actually in my newsletter that comes out in a few days, I'm going to be writing about that specifically because, you know, because you're getting part, you know, this, just for the audience, this merger is going to mean that CBS and CNN are owned by the same pro-Trump family and also owned, you know, by the Saudis. The Saudis are major investors.
15: They also own TikTok.
14: Yeah, exactly. So that's what media capture is when cronies of the strong man buy up all the media. That's what happened in Hungary, and they won't let the legitimate news happen. And so the public doesn't know what government's doing to them. And those people who do that, who buy up these rich oligarchs, who buy up these media outfits, they always get, you know, just real nice favors from the strong man. And the Ellison family, which is, you know, running Paramount and is doing this, you know, they had a banquet for Trump just to thank him for being such a, you know, great pal of theirs. And they blew through all the antitrust stuff. I mean, it was the Trump regime just gave them a kind of a pass on all kind of questions about whether they were assembling too much of the U.S. media, news media and entertainment industry in one company. And so, you know, so they love that. So they're obviously going to continue to be pro-Trump. Same thing with Elon Musk. You know, he owns X and he, you know, uses it as a sound, as an amplifier for his white supremacy messaging. And he still gets a bunch of government contracts. In federal investigations into him have been dropped. Oversight of his operations has been eased by the Trump regime. So this is this thing where you get the authoritarian leader and the oligarchs who own the media cooperating to lie to the American people and to, you know, silence dissent. That's really what it is. And that's what this Paramount deal is part of that whole thing. And is CNN going to be a legitimate news operation after this? I think there are a lot of reasons to think CBS, which is, you know, was acquired by Paramount, you know, a year or so ago, has really backslid into being kind of a, you know, just kind of playing footsie with the regime.
15: So I am not as troubled by this as you, but then again, I'm not as deep in the media world. It certainly troubles my bride as much as it troubles you.
14: Yeah, well, I know that.
15: Yeah, but I'm not worried about it as much because I have such faith in regular Americans and in the stuff that the rest of us are doing to get the news out. I mean, what happened at CBS besides it going in the tank for Trump? It's hemorrhaged its audience.
14: Right.
15: Americans have said, like Fox is there. If I want that, I can find that. I don't need it somewhere else. I can, you know, I mean, where am I going to get the thing that's not Fox? I don't need to watch CBS for that anymore. So, you know, I don't mind it as much. I think it's terrible, but I don't think it's going to have the effect these oligarchs hope it has.
14: Well, I mean, you combine that with corporations who own big media outlets, you know, like ABC, which, you know, owned by Disney and, you know, and NBC, you get them worrying about Trump punishing them. You know, with, you know, that
15: he will. Yeah.
14: I mean, I think that the explanation for what's happening with the Washington Post is that, and this is, I haven't proven it. This is just what I think is obvious, is that Jeff Bezos owns the Washington Post. He also owns Amazon and he owns Blue Origin, which gets government contracts. And
15: it's a tiny little business.
14: Exactly.
15: He used to buy influence.
14: Totally.
15: Reporting
14: it's a sliver and it's,
15: good.
14: And he's willing to just give up that. That's his leverage against Trump, you know, that if he makes the Washington Post opinion side so far, the news side is still doing okay. But the opinion side has just become this chorus of right wing kind of nuttery. And Bezos is willing to just sacrifice that to, you know, buy Trump's peace.
15: Well, I'm hoping that when a different party is in power, they are not going to just say, oh, just can't we all get along? They're going to say the United States was under its most vicious attack in its entire history, and you were part of that attack. Right. You know, you do not get – not only do you not get favors from the government, you are lucky you're not in jail.
14: Right.
15: And, you know, all right, I have a different question for you that has been bothering me since 2006, Mark. When the economy collapsed in 2006 and tens of thousands of Americans lost their homes, it was a really, I mean, it birthed the Tea Party movement. In some ways, it birthed the misery we're under today. We had an opportunity to talk about Americans, to talk about what we were going through, to see each other and help each other. But we didn't get Grapes of Wrath. you know, that book that did it in the 19th century. What did we get? Iron Man. Billionaire saves the planet. That's what we got. That was the message that we got right then in that terrible moment. And we're in a similar moment where Americans are hurting like crazy. And what do I see in certainly in the media? It's all coverage of Donald Trump wall to wall. It's very little coverage of Americans. And when there is coverage of Americans, it's like, let's talk to the Trump voters at the diner. Yeah. You know, it's not like what is our life like? Right. And a little bit of that would go a long way. And how come we can't get it? Are we that boring that we'd rather talk about the billionaires? Because I think.

0: who's administering Medicaid payments. I mean,
1: right?
0: It's harder. I mean, you have to act, you have to do real journalism work. You have to go find experts. You have to travel with a crew. It costs money. You have to have pay for gas. You have to, you know, rent hotel rooms. I mean, and so to a large extent, what's happening with the lack of what, you know, real kind of gumshoe, you know, not 30,000 feet stuff, but here, you know, real on the ground reporting. The reason you're not getting as much of that is because it costs more. I'm sorry, but I think the answer is.
1: I think that's fair, but I don't think we're getting it from our entertainment media. I don't think we're getting it from our novelists. You know, there was a time when we looked at ourselves and we told hard stories about us, you know, and I just don't see that. I see us looking for escapism, and that escapism is usually like look at the great billionaires. I talk to young people all the time. This is the world they grew up in. They don't know about us. They don't know about the challenges we faced in our history. They don't know how resilient we can be. So they're terrified.
0: Right. Well, there is a lot of escapism out there for sure. I mean, maybe it makes more money or people. I think people, there's so much dishonesty and just lying and meanness, you know, just hateful, you know, just racism and sexism and horrible stuff out there in the news that I think a lot of people are just want to escape. And that's why, you know, all these superhero movies do so well. Another Grapes of Wrath would be great. Ironically, I think some people thought that's what Hillbilly Elegy would be.
1: Ugh.
0: And they didn't. My wife is from the South, and she read that book and she said, this is baloney. You know, some of her Chicago friends who didn't know much about rural areas were impressed, and she said, no, this is fraud. This is not. She called it out immediately.
1: Yeah.
0: And now you see that propelled J.D. Vance to his position of
1: well, that and Peter Thiel propelled.
0: Yeah. Him. Well, that's right. Millions of dollars from, you know, a tech.
1: All right, Mark, we're out of time. I can't believe it because my list is even longer. But tell everybody where they can find your work and this piece that's coming out.
0: Yeah, just if you guys Google like "stop the presses," that phrase, and Mark Jacob, MarkJacob, no S, you'll find it. You'll be able to find it, and you know, subscribe. It's free to subscribe to the weekly newsletter. 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And I will be writing about media capture and how, you know, these rich folks are trying to buy up all the media so you don't know anything that's going on in your government.
1: Thanks, Mark.
0: Yeah, and thanks for the conversation.
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3: NBC News Radio, I'm Lisa Carton. The U.S. Coast Guard is searching for a missing medical transport jet off the coast of Massachusetts. The Coast Guard said the FAA notified them that they lost contact with the Gulfstream early Saturday morning, and there were six passengers on board. The Gulfstream G-100 was flying from Bermuda International Airport to Boston Logan International when it disappeared off the coast of Nantucket. National Weather Service radar showed an intense storm in the mid-Atlantic early Saturday along the plane's projected flight path. Tennessee Governor Bill Lee said Saturday Prison Commissioner Frank Strada will resign following the failed execution of Krista Pike. Strada is expected to leave later this month. His departure will come after he oversaw Tennessee's second failed attempt at lethal injection this year and amid bipartisan calls for his resignation. All remaining executions in the state have been paused. Strada said the agency had carried out its responsibilities in accordance with established protocol and framed his resignation as being in the best interests of Tennesseans. The U.S. Supreme Court is expected to hear several high-profile cases in its new term. The High Court will reconvene Monday for a new 9-month term and is expected to consider whether laws that ban semi-automatic rifles violate the Second Amendment, as well as the legality of voting laws that require proof of citizenship. The justices will also decide how much authority parents have over children who identify as transgender, if immigrants must remain in detention while

0: while they await deportation and if lawmakers can sue oil companies for their role in climate change. Southern California is in the grips of an extreme heat wave. Los Angeles on Friday broke a daily record of 102 degrees at about 1 p.m., and the National Weather Service says it may have even gotten hotter by late afternoon. Triple-digit temps are expected for the next week. 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
4: 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It is so shocking to the conscience if you allow yourself to contemplate it.
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10: Okay, everybody, welcome back. It's my privilege to be joined by Nora Benavides. She's Senior Counsel and Director of Digital Justice and Civil Rights at Free Press. That's not to be confused with Barry Weiss's The Free Press. Nora's work sits at the dizzying place where digital civil rights and free expression, I want to say, collide. Nora, welcome.
11: Edwin, it's great to be here. Thank you so much.
10: Hey, I want to talk about two different kinds of threats to freedom of expression, thought, and dissent. One is Donald Trump. The other is big tech. And then let's save time to talk about how they're actually either the same threat or at least very aligned threats. Okay?
11: Yeah. I was going to say they're kind of one and the same now.
10: Yep.
11: They're hanging out all the time.
10: So you talked about Trump's attack on free speech and dissent. You described the methods that are core to that attack. I think there's one new one since you wrote your report, and that would be banning reporters and weaponizing the FCC and ignoring court orders. But share with us the things that you found that he and his administration are doing to get in the way of free speech and free thought.
11: I mean, you know, we could be here for hours or days if I were to name all of the various things we have found at Free Press. And thank you for distinguishing us from the Free Press, because, of course, that happens pretty regularly now. You know,
10: yeah, but one is about free press, the other about stifling it. So,
11: yeah, exactly, exactly. You know, so I wrote a report last December called Chokehold, and I went through the very first year of Donald Trump's behavior towards the First Amendment. And it was dizzying. People near me said I sounded, you know, insane because I was ingesting so much content, trying to understand and make sense of what he has been doing to journalists, to protesters, to students, to law firms, to you name it. Nothing has been off the table for him. And we've known that he is a bully for years. You know, even when he was a private businessman, he would bring lawsuits to silence critics. That's one of his favorite things. But particularly when it comes to journalists, Donald Trump is incredibly insecure. And so he goes after people whenever he doesn't like what they are doing. It could be protesters like the No Kings rallies. But with journalists, their job is to hold him accountable, to ask difficult questions, to report on issues for the public. And as you mentioned, he's now, you know, become so accustomed to trying to silence journalists and the media that he uses any tool at his disposal. So he sometimes just verbally threatens people. He'll turn to foreign journalists and say, I'm going to talk to your president and I think you're going to get in trouble. He sometimes brings lawsuits against news outlets like the New York Times or others when he doesn't like their coverage. He bans journalists from White House access. And I have worked on that issue for many years. When I was at Penn America, we brought the very first lawsuit, Penn versus Trump, when, you know, Donald Trump removed journalists from press briefings and revoked their press passes. And consistently, we have found that he is hostile towards the First Amendment, but in particular, he is violently insecure about any criticism. And so he will shut down and try to criminalize or remove access from anyone who gets in his way from creating a singular narrative that he approves of.
10: Yeah. And he's got a lot of power to do it now. You wrote in that report that I think you wrote, the collective resistance has blunted Trump's censorship campaign and must be sustained. And I want to revisit that with you, because I think the collective resistance camp, the collective resistance surely has grown. The campaign has continued, but I don't think it's blunted his efforts much. Do you?
11: Well, I think two things. First, you know, he's losing in court a lot and he may seem all powerful or, you know, just relentless in his attacks. But anytime he goes against communities, journalists on First Amendment issues, he has lost nearly 100% of the time. Reuters did a really great study looking at about 90 cases involving the First Amendment, and he's lost on over 80 of those cases. And that's a tremendous loss rate when you look at his insistence on censoring people and then his inability to really follow through in doing it. That doesn't mean there's no harm, but our resistance is, I think, stronger when we are collective. And that's really, you know, as I was doing my own research, I was talking to people around the country and people question, you know, what should I do to get engaged? How do I resist? And I always tell people, resistance by a single person is always riskier. If we are doing it together, there is less risk and it is more solidarity forward and future focused. There are glimmers of hope, and I continue to feel that way. You know, the resistance against surveillance and big tech that we are seeing, like data center challenges, flawed
10: cameras. Well, let's turn to big tech.
11: Yeah, I mean, that's connected, because, though, to Donald Trump.
10: Totally, completely. I have a friend, I think you know my friend, Claire Atkin. She's been a guest on the show a bunch, and I know that her organization, Check My Ads, is a partner of yours. She has explained how the ad tech industry creates financial incentives for scams, you know, lies and hate speech. And I think you wrote, lies create controversy and controversy creates eyeballs. So talk about, you know, why we used to have and we no longer have moderated social media, why it's a free for all, why it's, you know, why they have this platform that creates, as you've said, division, confusion, and fear.
11: Well, I think people sometimes like to identify, when did we lose the plot? And I think we really lost the plot when Mark Zuckerberg introduced advertisements on Facebook. And it was a business decision. It was many, many years ago, and it was the effort to build and bake into their digital revenue stream the ability to get advertisers. And once they did that, it removed that kind of early social media element that we had online, when you and I might literally share a photo of our dinner date together and, you know, everyone else would comment on it and it would be kind of joyful. Mm-hmm. Once ads were introduced online to social media, it really became just a money-making industry only. And it was then tied to our data and the data we're giving these platforms, because then they give it to big advertising companies and brands so that they can target us with certain things. Maybe it's cowboy boots or certain kinds of soap or you name it. But it is all to make profit. It isn't to actually make social media, to bring people together, to connect, to share photos. It's none of that. It's just to make money. And they're making money off of our eyeballs. So the more addicted we are, the more time we spend online on these platforms, the more money they are making. And of course, what makes us look at stuff? It's incendiary. It's controversial. It might be really violent, aggressive fighting between people. We don't like looking at puppies usually. We like looking at fights and controversy and, you know, the really gross stuff we can't take our eyes off of. And so that's why I've come away with over the years of my own research is that lies sell. Lies do really well. They evoke, you know, feelings for people. They make us then want to argue with each other, which brings more eyeballs from other people. And it's just an endless doom loop.
10: Yeah. And just so we're clear, or so people are clear, you've called the stuff they gather to sell about us mass surveillance. I mean, when people hear that, they sort of understand how license plate readers around the country are mass mm-hmm. surveillance, or Palantir's ability to look at a crowd of protesters and identify all of us who are in it as mass surveillance. But I still think people have trouble with the concept that what they do online feeds mass surveillance. Can you talk about that?
11: Oh, Edwin, this is my favorite question because I agree with you completely. When you enter a mall and you know that the little, you know, clicker to let you out of the mall opens automatically, your license plate has been read. It's physical. It's obvious. You see yeah. it. But invisible surveillance is so much harder to identify. And I always try to tell people, what you're doing online creates little data bits, you know, little things here and there. So when you want a more precise pickup location from Uber or Lyft, what do? You zoom in to where you are and you put a pin there. These companies then gather and store those locations. That's just one type of company that does that. They often then sell the location of various users that people have a propensity to be in certain places. On social media, different types of companies like Facebook, Meta, X, other companies, they will gather all the little bits of data about what you like, the things that you laugh at or cry at, or the pages that you like. And Facebook has actually been known to create composite profiles of us, that you are very likely a man and you're very likely in this age group. And maybe you will probably click on a link of an advertisement about a certain brand. Well, that might feel fine. For a lot of people, they say, I actually like having my targeted ads. What I always then offer them is I say, but the other side of this is that they're not just doing this so that you have ads about the soap you like. They're doing this so that they can target you with specific kinds of content, whether it is certain news and, you know, partisan views. And then what they do with our data isn't just feeding us something we might like. It's actually gathering our data and typically selling it, giving it to government officials, you name it. And it creates a kind of big brother, I don't know, I heard your last talk, you know, like the end of the world 1984 feeling, where the people in power, who are increasingly just a tiny, tiny group of mostly white men, they have data about us, locations about us, preferences about us. They sell it to government. Government then uses that to sometimes pick people up and arrest them. I know I sound kind of like, you know, doomer, you know, apocalypse about it, but that's the world we now live in. And the invisible stuff is harder to really catch and understand why it's so dangerous. But the things we do online have a real footprint, and that's why I call them digital civil rights, because yep. This is the civil rights that we need to protect.
10: Well, I'm just thought experiment for those of you who are listening. So the government now has all of this data. They know what you who you protested. They know what memes you're sending around, whether they are pro-administration or not. And now you hear the president wants to have the U.S. Post Office decide who's allowed to vote. He says, because we can tell whether you're a citizen or not. But this is none of this is transparent. It's a tiny step between that and we know who we'll let you know who is allowed to vote because we know whose side you're on. It's a very dangerous moment. Okay, so it all comes together.
11: I think it is.
10: This tech and this president stuff. And let me just read a paragraph that I thought that you wrote in a book chapter that I think is lovely. And I want you to spend some time explaining. You wrote the chaos era, coined for the first time here, is distraction by design. It makes it harder for us to sift through the information, make sense of what we see and hear, and engage directly in public life. It does not hide information per se, nor does it persuade with falsity alone. The chaos era obfuscates integrity, and as a result, we lose a sense of society and ourselves. In this confused moment, the chaos era grants dark forces the ability to exploit this distraction while we are either busy making sense of corners of information and fragments of each other.
11: Yeah. Well, thank you. That's one of my favorite excerpts. it's pretty bleak, isn't it? I'm hearing someone else say it, and I'm like, wow, that's really bad. You know, I talk a lot with people. I do trainings around the whole country. I do trainings about your rights to protest, about surveillance and tech. And what I always hear from people is that so often they don't know something is happening and they're worried then about it. And I don't think most people are, you know, malintentioned, evil, conniving, horrible people. I think we are divided because we're so in our own worlds. And the digital environment divided us because we each became burrowed into one little thing. And so the things you see may be wonderful. They may be really stressful, but they're very different from what I see usually in my algorithm. And if you and I are then living in totally different realities and someone comes to us and says, surveillance is a problem, or Donald Trump offering to pay people to vote Republican is a problem. You know, we may worry, but we have no ability to connect to the issue because we're so in our own worlds. And I think that chaos, the like creating of all these little micro worlds for people is by design. If we are distracted, we cannot play defense, let alone offense. We can't defend our rights, and we can't then do the most exciting work of building a better world. And I think authoritarians love it. They saw that social media and the digital world is distracting and alienating, and they were like, ooh, let's play on that. Let's weaponize it. And so for every time Donald Trump does something, I often say, what's he doing with his other hand, you know, as a magician would? What's the other thing that's happening? Because this distraction benefits him.
10: No one is
11: exactly.
10: Better
11: at it. So
10: he's brilliant.
11: Yeah.
10: He's brilliant. But I completely agree with your analysis, and it's terrifying. On the plus side, this is still mostly stuff that's happening in the increasingly important digital world, but the real world has consequences. And the real world, where reality actually sits, is intervening. And it's bringing together people who've been divided in the digital world. It's bringing together people who are trying to bring in their crops this season and can't afford the diesel fuel. It's bringing them together with people who live in a city but are worried that their schools aren't funded. It's getting them together with people who see, you know, healthcare is so expensive. And suddenly we are seeing an enormous coalition of people coming together, and their real experience is saying to them, hey, wait a minute, my digital experience is not just unique and different than my neighbors, but out of touch with reality. And I think this is a moment where the work that you have been doing, you and others have been doing, has a real chance to lead to change, because it's leading to political change. You can feel the political winds move in a different direction. Mm-hmm. And when that happens, that creates possibilities for regulatory change, possibilities for corporate change even, that were unthinkable 2 years ago.
11: Well, you know, I get emails every day from people who are wanting to introduce moratoriums on data center builds, people who want to figure out how to talk to city councils about banning Flock, people who want to file open records requests. I have to say, in my whole career, and I've been doing this a long time, actually, I've never seen this much desire from so many parts of the country to take real action in the real world. And I'm so glad you made that distinction, because I think the digital world is, we're very close to people thinking that's the real world. And, you know, so many folks don't go outside, they get their groceries delivered, and their costs are going up. They have told me, I don't even have gas to be able to come visit you. You know, I can't, I'm worried about my internet breaking down. I mean, just fundamental infrastructure that is completely falling apart around the country, and people don't want it anymore. So I think there's a huge window for political action, for people who are already engaged to get more engaged, and for people who aren't engaged to think about how they might leverage their sphere of influence. Because we are not powerless, and that is the number one mistake we make, is we feel sometimes like our voice doesn't matter. But if you have an issue you care about, if you know that you have something to say about it, that's when I say to people, get involved, take a walk with a friend, tell them about this, host a dinner. I mean, literally, post online. You have no idea what might spark people to take action with you. Invite someone to testify with you at city council. Run for office. I mean, this is the moment, and I do actually think that the tides of appetite for change and progress are moving in a very good direction.
10: I do, too. And I mean, look, I have this parable in my head. You know, we all live in a cave. It's a million years ago or whatever it was, early in human history. And we come out of the cave, and there's a guy sitting on a rock, right? And he says, food to the left, tiger, saber-toothed tiger to the right. And you don't know whether to trust the guy or not, right? So trust is enormously important, particularly with news, yes? Mm. And you know what? Your aunt and your uncle and your child, they listen to this guy and they go to the right and they get eaten. not only are you not going to trust him again, but this guy probably gets dragged off the rock and thrown in front of the saber-toothed tiger. And I think that's about to happen to the people who've been lying to us. I think Americans have figured out that they're being fed to the saber-toothed tigers, and they're not amused.
11: I hope so. I mean, it's, you know, part of me then thinks, taking it even further, the food we're being offered is the people being eaten. That's how I feel. It's so bleak. I hope so, but I don't feel it's easy to win people over. You know, the MAGA flank is bigoted, misogynistic. They have roots in white supremacist values. And as a civil rights attorney, I would be remiss if I didn't name it explicitly that people don't want, you know, women, people of color, marginalized groups to be visible. They are trying to actively remove placards in national parks. that speak to Native American history. Trump has said that American history lessons about slavery portray Americans in too bad a light. You know, it isn't that he just wants all of us to disagree. I really think that the like beating heart of this MAGA movement is rooted in bigotry. And the question we then have to ask is how we wake up.
10: Well, but look, America's got 380 million people now or something like that. 60, I don't know, big number of people. And a lot of them are bigots, no question. But it isn't most of us. And we're finding out right now that, and they won't, you know, when they lose, and 30% is not a winning number in politics. And when they lose and we can show them a better future, when we can show them a better future, that 30% will go down. Right? Well, that's my fundamental belief in democracy. You know, I mean, FDR said that we have to strive day in and day out to improve the lot of every American. And if we fail to do that, fascism will grow in the land. And he said that, you know, in the 1930s when fascism was growing all over the world. It's a similar moment. We have to make life better for people, and then they will stop trying to find people to blame for the fact that their life is worse.
11: Yeah. I believe that people want something better. People do not want what they are seeing now. And my only question is, what will the people in power do to stay in power? If the only counter is people.
10: Everything. That's right. And I think we are going to, I mean, I'm confident. I mean, I'm working at it every day, and I have for years, and so have you, for this moment when Americans wake up and show up at the polls and say, I don't care that you've moved my polling place twice. I'm going to find it. I'm going to vote. You are going to count my votes, and you are going to seat the representatives that we have elected, period. No matter what you think, that's what's going to happen. And enough of us are going to say it so that they're going to have to do it. And you've worked hard for that, as have I, as have now millions of Americans. This is an enormous rising up of democratic culture for the first time in a long time, where what people do matters. So I think we'll win. But to get to your specific the issues that you focused on, when we win, the Congress that gets appointed can't ignore these issues. They can't. They have to find a legislative path to help us forward. Or we'll be right back here.
11: Thanks. Yeah. I think that, Edwin, if we don't, you know, we will, progress moves slowly, you know, and unevenly, but we are moving that way. I think people get deflated because it's a very dark moment that we're in, whether it's, you know, detention of children, you know, people losing their jobs, worried about AI, you name it. And that inequality that's growing is the thing we have to keep talking about and encouraging that people taking action counters that consolidated power that a small group are holding.
10: Sure. That fabulous statement is going to be our last word because we're out of time. Nora, how do people find your work?
11: Well, you can go to freepress.net, check us out, and I would love for people to join Solidarity Over Surveillance. That is our mass anti-surveillance movement that we are building around the country. So check us out. I'm always online. I'm available for anyone if you find me. Thank you so much, Edwin.
10: Thank you, Nora. Great pleasure.
11: Bye.
10: All right, everybody. We'll be back in just a minute.
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15: It's time to get tough on crime. White-collar crime, the double dippers, the special interests, the fraudsters, the crooked politicians running for two positions at once. They've all got to go. Because who are you going to trust to finally get Chicago working for you? Not more politicians. Not politicians like Mayor Johnson, who answers to special interests instead of you. Not politicians like Alexei Janulius, who spend more time running for higher office on the taxpayer's dime than doing the job that they were elected to do in the first place. It's time for Dr. Willie Wilson. Dr. Wilson doesn't answer to anybody but you. Dr. Willie Wilson didn't wait to get elected to do his part for Chicago. He's proven he's running for mayor to represent us. That's how we know Dr. Willie Wilson will be a mayor we can trust. The corrupt politicians will have to find another city to rip off.
16: Safe by Willie Wilson for mayor 2027.
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10: Okay, everybody, you know this show is about the country, right? And I have stayed far away from Chicago for years on this show. But I'm joined today by my alderman, Scott Wagsback, who has done a terrific job. He serves, I'm sorry to do this to you, Scott. He's been in the city council for, I don't know, nearly 20 years, maybe 20 years. Oh, my gosh. He's chaired the Progressive Caucus and the city's council committee on finance. He's seen the ups and the downs of what goes on and what doesn't go on that should in city government. And I wanted to talk to him now because he's done something amazing. Scott, welcome.
19: Thank you for having me.
10: It's been 20 years, hasn't it?
19: Yeah, a little over 18 years. So I have seen the ups and downs too. A lot of different people coming and going.
10: Yeah. Oh, I mean, I love this city, and almost perversely, I love our city's politics. But for nearly as long as you've been in an alderman, my focus has been out of the city and on American democracy. It's a different passion of mine, and the threats that really aren't coming from here. But this year, for the first time since I was an alderman, and that was 30 years ago, I went back to city council to testify about the parking meter contract, you know, and I wanted to be sure that council members knew the company in line to buy it was the company that owned Omniair, the biggest and cruelest operator of international ICE flights. And then you
19: That's
10: did
19: right.
10: something about it. So, I mean, just, it's an amazing thing because, you know, you were handed a contract that would have not raised that issue. And you and city council said, yeah, no, talk about that.
19: Well, a lot of people know that the meter deal back in 2008 under Mayor Daley was the worst deal of the century, not just for Chicago, but I used it for many years and up until recently to educate other cities around the world, actually, about how not to do a deal. And this was the test case for it. So, you know,
10: bad.
19: We know that. If you go back to 08, you know, I ran my own analysis on it, and I said, hey, this is really a horrible deal financially, but also practically speaking. You know, just the urban planning that we wouldn't be able to do would be affected. The finances would be blown out. And it all came true. But, you know, for years I thought through arbitrations where we would lose, through legal means, you know, we had private attorneys that were attempting to break the deal. For many years, guys like Tom Gagin and Clint Krisloff, who were heroic in their efforts, this deal just looked ironclad. So, the mayor tried to buy it, overbid on it, and luckily it didn't go through. But what we found was that, you know, we were at an impasse, and five aldermen, with the leadership of Chairwoman Dowell, Pat Dowell, said, hey, you know, let's get together. Let's see if we can negotiate something here. And that's kind of how we ended up at the point we were just a few days ago when we have a new deal.
10: Yeah. And just the new deal takes some of the edge, financial pain out of the old deal. It's still a bad deal, but it takes some of that pain out of it. But talk about the part that the rest of the country should get some courage from, that a group of local city council people can put a dent in international ICE flights.
19: Yeah, so one of the things we found out was that Stone Peak, the buyer, a large asset firm, about $88 billion in assets, came in, and the people from CPM said, look, we've made our money off of this deal. We're going to sell it to another firm, and by the rights of the deal, they can do that. And the only leverage that the city council has is after the mayor takes a look at it, we can vote a deal up or down. And we really didn't have any means of looking at what the mayor's deal was, because he, you know, he came in and said, we're going to put an NDA in place. So we were working with our hands tied behind our backs. When Stone
10: Peak
19: came in,
10: this is a deal that just never make the mayor look good.
19: No mayor.
10: No.
19: And so this Omni-ICE flights, you know, that it popped up that that was part of the deal. And we said, look, we went to them, and I think it's a large group, you know, and I started talking to colleagues very quickly after it became apparent Omni was part of their assets. We just said, we're not going to deal until you guys get rid of Omni. And we wanted about 10 other things too, profit share. We wanted an asset transfer fee and about 8 other things that would change the planning and put money into our pocket for the first time. But what we said was, we're going to stand firm against your asset transfer unless you get rid of Omni Air. And I think they got the message pretty early on. You know, whether they thought we were serious or not, we were able to still negotiate on all these other items at the same time. And as we were going back and forth, they said, look, we'll make a commitment. Now, I'm sure they made the commitment because they're going to make money off of it. And they said, hey, whatever the cost of Omni is, that's probably less than what we can make off the meters. I'm sure it's all about financial calculations. But the fact was that the council held firm, and that was our number one priority, was to get rid of ICE, Omni-ICE, as we called it, Omni-Air, off the table first.
10: I think that was so, I mean, I can imagine they also didn't want to have to sue the city and have discovery and have you guys say, okay, let's get the board meeting minutes that from Omni-Air and see how you did as board, with your boards. Were you responsible and ethical board stewards of a company that straps people to shackles and holds them for 36 hours, just flies them around the world and gasses them when they won't get off the plane? So I'm sure they did not want that. So good work. I mean, it's just, those of you who are listening who aren't in Chicago, take heart that a few people in a city government can send a message that's important for the whole country. This is a message for our time. It's an important one.
19: And I think we were able to do it while we were trying to negotiate the finances too, which we still have 57 years left on this. On this parking meter deal. So people think we sold it, but that's not the case. So we were able to be a third party essentially and get that company to divest from that while all this was going on.
10: It's amazing. It's really amazing. Okay. Let's just, I want to change this topic just a little, because Chicago, like cities around the country, is deeply impacted by decisions from Washington. And I think the last time you and I talked on this show was when you were the finance chair and the city had just gotten the American Recovery Act money, and the budgets that the city was able to have then, a lot different than the ones we're able to have now. Can you talk about the budgetary impacts of GOP legislation on Chicago and other cities?
19: Yeah, it's pretty huge, and it goes from everything from Medicare and Medicaid reimbursements to ARPA funds that, you know, have started to dry up, but it also goes to things like bridges and roads. And when you look at a city like Chicago, you know, it's important to have a city that's the transmodal hub of the United States to keep working. And to have the Republicans, you know, in Congress not fund the roads and the rails and the flights and make sure that our infrastructure is working and make sure that the people who built that up and are still making it work have the funds that we need to keep doing that. It's very impactful when you have people playing games in Washington and think, well, you know, we can just stunt their growth or whatever in Chicago and it doesn't matter. It matters greatly. And when you look at the tariffs now and you think about just our neighbors to the north, it's a huge impact across the board. The goods that we bring into the big cities that actually then get put out into the suburban areas or the rural areas that are Republican, that's no joke to them either. So I don't think they think through fully the impact that they have when they cut short the cities in the United States where people are keeping the economy chugging.
10: Yeah, so a lot of people, everybody is feeling the inflation. Everybody's seeing gas prices go up. And a lot of people, Americans are making the connection between the president's choices in Iran and the price of diesel fuel and the price of gas. And they understand that tariffs have raised prices. But harder to see is if you cut the funding for the rail infrastructure around Chicago, where I think still a third of every train car in the country comes to, when they come in from a port, to then be shuffled onto the trains that then take it to the rest of the country. When you make that more expensive, you're also adding costs to everything every American buys, wherever they live.
19: Absolutely. When you think about the farmers, too, you know, and I think farmers are starting to get the message nationally, too, like this guy, this Trump guy and his clan or cult, yeah, are really throwing us under the bus, because if my truck that hauls the soybeans that are going to Taiwan, you know, if Illinois is one of the biggest, or actually, I think it is the biggest in the United States, the producer of soybeans that go to China or Taiwan or Asia.
10: Yeah.
19: You know, when you drive up the cost of that, that's less earnings in the pocket of the farmers, you know, and it costs more up and down the line. I just don't think people realize it's not just, when he sits there and he attacks the cities, he's really attacking every American,
10: yeah,
19: whether you're Republican, Democrat, or whatever.
10: Right. Right. All of the shipments run through the cities. They run through our transit hubs. I mean, the O'Hare is enormously busy as a passenger airport. It's also hugely busy as a freight airport. And you know, cuts there matter to everyone everywhere in the world.
19: We just put a few billion into O'Hare to increase the cargo capacity over the last 5 years, and hopefully that'll help us for years to come.
10: Yep. Those are decisions. I mean, these are like, you know, Chicago taxpayers spend money in ways that surely help us, but they help the whole country. Yep. And that's a kind of fact about our economy that people don't often hear and don't see. Okay, so that's tariffs and budgets, but there's also burdens from what he's done on immigration. I mean, and I think about the city budget first from dealing with Texas Governor Abbott's bus caravans, then Trump's ICE invasion. What has all of that meant for our city?
19: It's been a pretty horrible ordeal. I think that when we started seeing people being sent up Chicago. Chicago was always a city of open arms, whatever country you were coming from a couple hundred years, we were open generally to new populations coming in, people working and creating a working class city that means a lot to the whole world, just as we were talking. But I think what we were seeing with a lot of people coming up, many people had open arms. We're assisting in any way we could. And when they basically were shoving people out of the buses into the streets, Chicagoans really stepped up. When ICE came to the city, so many people stepped up in ways that they hadn't before. And you know, for me, it was very personal in many ways, having worked in the Balkans during the war, you know, during and after the wars in Africa and seeing the refugee crisis out of Somalia. There were so many things that were parallels to what I was seeing in those places. It was very frustrating as an alderman to watch this and having to jump in and deal with these issues. It was so un-American what was coming out of the Trump administration, and it still is. It always will be a blight on our history. But I think the best thing about Chicago is watching so many people step up, so many people saying, Chicago is so much better than this, and what we're seeing from him. And it was amazing to watch people come together to put people in their homes, put people in, help with the shelters, and then really help with thwarting ICE as they came through the city.
10: Yeah. And, you know, I mean, some particular parts of Chicago, their economies were deeply impacted. I'm thinking of Little Village, which, yep, for those of you who aren't in Chicago, is an immigrant neighborhood, a Latino immigrant neighborhood. And Scott, back during that terrible time, I would bring people from, you know, the neighborhoods that aren't anywhere near Little Village. We would go there for dinner to support the restaurants
19: that were
10: hurting. And what I found since then is that people that I brought there then continue to go there because, you know what, they found out that they love it. I mean, it was an interesting way for our city to get to know each other, too.
19: It was, yeah. And I, you know, I've through my whole time here in Chicago, I've been with immigrant families. I've hosted many different families from the Middle East, from Africa. And for me, you know, and for our family, it was essentially just like you did. It was just another step in that direction to welcome those families and make sure that they had a place to be and stay. And then going to Pilsen, going to Little Village and Chinatown and really being a part of those cultures in a more deep way than we had before during all these attacks was something important for people to do.
10: So Chicago's aldermen, for those of you, again, those who aren't from our city, it may surprise you to know that our aldermen they don't run on a partisan ballot. It's a nonpartisan election. But it is true that most of them are Democrats, yeah, and most of them are progressive. Now, Scott, the whole country is hearing from the president and from his party that Democrats are communists. All of you are communists. So do you want to talk for a minute about the efforts that you and your communist friends are involved in to actually pass things like responsible budgets and to grow, oh, I don't know, the business community in the city?
19: Yeah, we did. I was listening to you earlier, too. I was listening about the polling issues and, you know, mm-hmm, we got to get ready for all of that. Yeah. Aldermen really do everything across the board. It's everything from getting the elections ready to, you know, making sure that we're inviting businesses from around the world into the city. And aldermen actually do a lot of the groundwork. You know, when I think about just last week, I had probably five businesses that we were helping to work through tax incentives, property tax issues, opening new businesses, just five in 1 week. And those were small to medium sized businesses. But we also have to think about the big companies that would come here, too. And Chicago has always been open to big business as well as, you know, small and medium. And I think it's that diversity of Chicago that really draws them in. You know, people talk about, oh, you know, Democrats are running the city into the ground. Look, we have our battles. We have our fights over budgets. You know, we contest each other on a constant weekly basis. But in the long run, it's like what you were saying, you know, you love the city and even though you've been talking about international issues or national issues, it always comes back to the home front and how each one of us looks at our own city and how we build that up. And I think every alderman, no matter how we're kind of looking at what part of, you know, what section of the umbrella we sit under as a Democratic Party, we're all focused on making it a great city. And I think that continues even through today, even despite the attempts of the Trump administration to separate us, to tear us apart across the country, whether, you know, whether it's L.A. or Minneapolis or Baltimore or Chicago, Austin, whatever it was, we look at it and we all said, no, we're not going to allow this to happen. And the same thing here.
10: Yeah. I mean, it's so this notion that you just want to find rich people, take all their money, give it all to people so that they don't have an incentive to work. Everywhere I look in Chicago, I see people who want to work and want to work. And when they do work, they work hard. I'm not seeing, you know, people who've been, who've been given government largesse and are happy sitting on their hands. I don't see that in any neighborhood.
19: No, and I think if you know, you're in my neighborhood and you see the guys working their butts off that are doing everything from, you know, restaurant work to deliveries to trying to move themselves up through, you know, the business chain, opening up, going from, you know, maybe having a food truck to brick and mortar because they want to do that. They want to be successful and we give them that opportunity. So yeah, they're not sitting around. And I think if anybody is, it's the president, you know, falling asleep wherever he is. But my gosh, you know, when I look out the door at 6 a.m., I see some of the same guys working all the way through the evening till it gets dark, just around our neighborhood. And I look at them and I say, hey, that's, you know, maybe that's how my dad worked. That's how my granddad worked. And they're doing the same thing. They might be from a different country. They might be from, you know, a different place in the world, but they're looking for that same opportunity.
10: Yeah. Yeah. So the critiques, they can't argue about the economy. They can't argue on values anymore. They can do a lot of scaremongering of, you know, culture war stuff. But reality seems to have intervened on their culture war. And, you know, go back to where we started. When they attack cities, when they try and defund cities, when they go after the infrastructure of cities, they raise the prices on all kinds of goods for every single American, whether they've ever been to a city or not.
19: Yeah, like I said, if you're a farmer, if you're a worker out in a rural area of Illinois or anywhere in the Midwest, anywhere, frankly, in the U.S., you have to think about what these guys are really doing. They don't care about them either. I mean, they only care about the almighty dollar. You know, that's the Trump clan, all these people in government right now. They would just as soon throw would-be Republicans under the bus when it came to the finances too. And that's what I find crazy, that a lot of people continue to follow that, that approach to things, not realizing that they're undercutting their feet and their economic opportunity as well. So yeah, if they're not funding cities and if they're not funding the infrastructure that keeps this country moving, they're really doing a disservice to everyone.
10: Everybody. Yeah. So I want to just say that, you know, you and I also, Illinois has never been a state where our Republicans have been mostly MAGA crazy. I mean, our Republican governors were not MAGA crazy. We didn't agree with them, but that's not what they were.
19: Not at all.
10: Yeah, right. So I know it's hard to look at your own political party and walk away. And I'm actually deeply impressed by a lot of Illinois' Republicans who have said, I'm done with Donald Trump. I'm done with that movement. And, you know, and I don't want anything to do with the MAGA crowd, even though some of them are definitely from Illinois, but it's a small group. So I, you know, they may never vote for a Democrat, but they aren't going to support this continued craziness.
19: Yeah. Well, I did the, you know, I learned from Governor Edgar, former Governor Edgar.
10: Right. Republican governor. Yeah,
19: Republican governor. I don't know if you worked with him, but I worked with him on the Edgar Fellows, and I used to meet him early in the morning when he would go for breakfast during the time that we were, you know, in his program. And I had great conversations with him about these issues. And he wanted to continually make sure that there was communication between pragmatic people who wanted to get work done to make sure the economy was moving, that people on both sides of the aisle were getting what they needed that was most important to them. And I mean, I was probably younger when he was governor and maybe didn't pay attention, but kind of looking back, that's the kind of people that you need that continue the conversation and not try to cut it off and use nationalistic means or, you know, dictatorial you know, diktats, basically trying to push people around. Yeah, it just reminds me of when I worked overseas in a lot of places where there were, frankly, dictators. And, you know, you see that here and you think, my gosh, how did we get here? But there are pragmatic people out there. I think you're right. And here in Illinois, that we have to keep the door open to listen to on both sides.
10: Yep.
19: While making sure we get the things done we need, you know, for
10: continue to fight for the stuff you want to fight for. Absolutely.
19: Yeah.
10: All right. Well, Scott, thank you so much for taking some of your Saturday with us and talking about

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3: NBC News Radio, I'm Lisa Carton. The search continues for a missing medical transport jet off the coast of Massachusetts. The Coast Guard said the FAA notified them that they lost contact with the Gulfstream early this morning, and there were six passengers on board. The Gulfstream G-100 was flying from Bermuda International Airport to Boston Logan International when it disappeared off the coast of Nantucket. National Weather Service radar showed an intense storm in the mid-Atlantic early today along the plane's projected flight path. Tennessee's prison commissioner is stepping down after this week's botched execution of Krista Pike. Governor Bill Lee said Frank Strada submitted his resignation today. His departure comes after Strada oversaw Tennessee's second failed attempt at lethal injection this year and amid bipartisan calls for his resignation. All remaining executions in the state have been paused. Governor Lee said he accepted Strada's decision to resign and thanked him for his dedicated service to Tennessee. Strada previously worked as deputy director of the Arizona Department of Corrections. President Trump will be in Ohio today to rally support for Republican candidates ahead of the midterm elections. Lee Mowen reports.
4: It's part of his rally trip to drum up support for Republicans. It will be for U.S. Senator John Husted and gubernatorial candidate Vivek Ramaswamy. Doors to the Vandalia Butler High School Student Activity Center open at 3:30 this afternoon, with the event starting around 5:30.
3: The U.S. has suspended consular services in Brazil, citing security concerns, which prompted Australia to close its embassy just before the country's presidential election. Brazil's federal police said Friday they carried out preventative searches in Sao Paulo and near Brasilia, but found no evidence of a threat. The State Department did not specify the security issues or link them to Sunday's election. And Saturday Night Live's host tonight will be actress Dakota Johnson. 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
6: This is Richard Chu with something to chew on. Republicans are in full disaster mode and starting to break with Trump. But wait 1 minute, GOP and members of Congress. Frankly, the entire party. You told America that Donald Trump deserved a second term because he would succeed in all the areas that he has failed miserably in. You tried to scare the country into believing that Kamala Harris would be the end of humanity. Newsflash, GOP members of Congress. All things, and I mean all things, that Trump has failed at or brought on this country, they rest solely at your feet and in your laps. 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It's not Trump, it's you. At least have the courage now to stand by your man.
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7: All right, everybody. Will Kraft is joining me. He is the U.S. data editor for The Guardian. That is a big job. He has done amazing work over the years. I know he, for those of you who are watching on video, he looks young. But look, his work ranged from a while ago talking about the water pipes in Chicago, where I am, and a fabulous story, to now in his most recent effort, a collaboration with his colleagues that laid bare the scope and the new tactics of ICE. Will, welcome.
8: Thank you. Yeah, deep cut on the water story.
7: It was a good story.
8: Oh, thank you. Yeah, that was, I was very proud of that one.
7: Yep, and I'm waiting for the update. All right, so before we launch into this, I just want to set the stage a little bit, because I'm in Chicago where Greg Bovino and he invited a Black Hawk helicopter here to attack the residents of an apartment building.

0: And it's where he and his thugs gassed people on residential streets, and they strutted around like, you know, conquerors in a video game. It was dangerous, illegal, and cruel, and it galvanized an enormous opposition. And that opposition then followed him to Minneapolis, and the good people in Minneapolis took the things we learned and did even better, but it cost a couple of them their lives because of the horrid behavior of ICE. But in the end, Americans prevailed, and the Greg Bovino style of ICE was vanquished and is gone. But what replaced it has been harder to see and maybe more effective. And you've done great work to expose it.
1: Thank you. Yes. As you said, the first year of the Trump administration was kind of a shock and awe campaign from agents from DHS coming into cities, doing these big flashy raids where they tried to do these very, very, for lack of a better word, loud, like immigration enforcement operations. They had flashy names for them. I think it was like Operation Tidal Surge was one of the first ones that happened down in Florida. Then they started naming their operations across the country. Midway Blitz. They made it known what was going on. But after the opposition in Minneapolis, after the very public and united front against what people saw happening to their neighbors, they pushed at the administration, pushed out the old leadership, and they brought in new people. And under Mark Wayne Mullen, the what we saw coming out of the administration was a desire to they said they wanted to get ICE out of the headlines. They wanted it to be quieter. And so the impetus for this series was trying to explain to our audiences how ICE's tactics had changed. But what fundamentally never changed was the administration backing down on their mass deportation campaign.
0: That's correct. They backed down on their, we're going to intimidate Americans into being cowed, because Americans wouldn't be cowed and wouldn't be intimidated, but they are not stopping their mass deportation campaign. And now they're trying to do it in a more stealthy manner.
1: Yeah. And they changed from the way they are entering communities. And I can go into kind of what
0: let's do that. Like, so if ICE isn't in places like Chicago and Minneapolis, where is it?
1: Well, so I actually think ICE still is in places like Minneapolis and Chicago. Yeah. But what they're doing is less of these big flashy raids. And what they are starting to do is a lot more of picking people up at traffic stops, arresting people in their communities, at Home Depots, less of these targeted big raids and more of just a quiet campaign of sweeping across the country.
0: They're everywhere. And how long does it take them to pinch somebody now?
1: In the title of the article is gone in 90 seconds. And a lot of times they are just picking people up. One of the things we talk about in our article is the rise of these so-called 287G agreements. They are agreements that local police sign with DHS, where the police officers in the department, under one of the types of agreements, they agree to act as essentially immigration agents. They check people's immigration status, they arrest them, they turn them over to ICE. And luckily for us, we are able to track the number of people who are being arrested by DHS through this way. And we walk people through in our article the rise in 287G agreements.
0: So let's stop there for a second.
1: Absolutely.
0: So the 287G agreements, my understanding, correct me if I'm wrong, have mostly been signed with smaller police departments, cash-strapped police departments, where all over, I mean, a lot of rural communities where these small police departments are like, we want to buy a new car. And the federal government says, sure, we'll these agreements will fund that, but you essentially are going to be working for us. And there will be no distinction when you go out, whether you are doing local police work or you're working for ICE.
1: I think that there are a lot of departments that have signed up with the hopes of getting access to this money that the federal government is giving out. But I also think that there are a lot of departments that are signing these agreements because they want to be working with ICE or because the state government
0: wants
1: to be working with ICE. So I have not looked at the exact number of agreements. But I believe that Texas and Florida have the highest number of participating departments. Yep. And that is because that there is a big top-down effort in those states to get agencies to work with ICE. And so with my colleagues on the investigations team at the outset of the Trump administration, we did a big deep dive onto the history of these 287G agreements and which departments had joined up. And we found departments as diverse as the Florida Fish and Wildlife signing up with ICE because of the efforts of the state government to get the agencies to start these partnerships. And these partnerships are not just local police. They're also local jails. There are a few different types of these agreements that like local jails or local departments can sign. And really, it all comes down to getting the police, giving the police the ability to conduct immigration enforcement at the same time that they're doing other types of enforcements.
0: Yep.
1: And these agreements, I think it's worth saying, were not started by the Trump administration. The big one that is the type that we're mostly talking about are called task force agreements. Those actually started a while back, and they were ended after departments were found to be doing like traffic stops in a racially biased way. And so the government ended them. And the Trump administration actually brought them back. And so we're kind of seeing
0: the racially biased thing now being the point. Yeah.
1: Yeah. I do not have the necessary data to say that it is racially biased, but I think that we can understand.
0: No, Justice Kavanaugh did that for you by saying that it's perfectly legal to arrest people because of how they look or whether they're speaking Spanish.
1: Yeah.
0: Walk us through the numbers. And you've done this by tactic, you know. Yeah. So just break down the arrests pursuant to 287G, the arrests, you know, the different ways that ICE is picking people off.
1: Yeah.
0: And the numbers are huge. So.
1: Yes. I mean, this summer it was record-breaking immigration enforcement. We saw a record high around July of the number of daily arrests. So we're seeing across the country on some days more than 1,500 daily arrests. Mm-hmm. And in July, ICE made nearly 50,000 arrests. And we broke it down in three different ways. We looked at the data and we looked at the group that gave us the data. It is a group from UC Berkeley and UCLA called the Deportation Data Project. They've been suing the government in order to get access to the data on who ICE is arresting, detaining, and deporting. Not who ICE is arresting, but who DHS is detaining and deporting. Sometimes the arrests are more than just ICE. And we found that three big umbrellas, which are immigration enforcement in communities. This is when ICE is picking people up off the streets, at workplaces, people who are going in to do check-ins with immigration, because a lot of people who are being arrested were in previous administrations let out and allowed to live regular lives while they are continuing to check in with the government as their cases proceed through the immigration courts. The other big category we see are transfers from jails or prisons into ICE custody. So these are people who have been arrested and booked into jail and not even necessarily charged with a crime, but booked into a jail. And then they have their immigration status checked and are turned over to the immigration authorities. And then the biggest one that we're now seeing is one of the biggest increases, but not the largest raw numbers, are these arrests with local law enforcement. Starting in July, we started seeing arrests by local law enforcement clearing 200 arrests a day, which is the largest it has been since the start of the Trump administration.
0: Yeah, and these, as you say, the big focus is Florida and Texas, but it's happening everywhere.
1: Yeah. So we looked at the rate of arrests since the new enforcement strategy began. And what we saw is a big spike in the arrest rate shifting down into southern states. Yeah. So you're seeing a lot of arrests in Arizona, Texas, and Florida. You're seeing a lot of arrests in Wyoming. You're seeing a lot of arrests in New Jersey, places where there is more cooperation with immigration authorities, places where you might not necessarily have a state government that is opposed to the Trump administration. Yeah. And a lot of other factors. And The Guardian has been writing a lot about trying to explain these other factors. So I would really encourage your listeners to go and read the other stories in our series. The one I worked on was our first one, but there have been another of other really good articles about what has been happening in the last 6 months.
0: Yep. I mean, folks who listen to this show know how much I rely on The Guardian. And your colleagues have been very good guests on this show.
1: That's remarkable, fantastic.
0: Actually, remarkable guests on the show. So this is sort of the numbers. Is this new version of ICE less violent than the old one?
1: I think that is a tricky question to answer because my journalist brain is suddenly jumping into all these caveats. What is true is that people are still being shot and killed by ICE.
0: Okay. I'll take that. What are the numbers say about the president's claim that he's ridding America of the worst of the worst, that the people who are being taken are rapists, child murderers, drug traffickers who were all let in by Joe Biden personally?
1: Yeah. This has been one of the biggest claims that we have been trying to chase down. Because when people in authority say things like that, as a data reporter, my job is to figure out whether or not these things are true. And we have the skills and the expertise to be able to actually test these things. And there is just no way in any of the immigration data that I have seen from other organizations that I have sued for and gotten access to myself that shows that they are arresting murderers and rapists. The biggest groups in immigration detention, the largest number of arrests, are people who do not have criminal convictions. Mm-hmm. In the data that we are able to see coming out of the federal government, they break down whether or not a person arrested has a criminal conviction, has been charged with a crime, or is just a person without a criminal history. Mm-hmm. And by far the largest group, and this is one of the biggest changes during the Trump administration, immigration enforcement has shifted to targeting people that do not have criminal convictions. Yeah. Like, if you go back and you look at immigration enforcement with a view towards how it has changed over several administrations, it is one of the starkest changes.
0: Right. Administrations, you know, at least until recently, you've had some budget constraints to immigration enforcement. So presidents have had to make priorities, and they prioritize taking away the most dangerous people. That's just been their priority. If we have a right, and the Trump administration is to let's cap the people that's easiest to catch. And it's a very different because the ones who are criminals are hiding. The ones who are just going to work are just going to work. They've done something else. They are also now arresting, detaining, and trying to deport people who have not broken any rules, including how they came to the country, including what they've done in the country. And here I'm thinking of, for example, the end of TPS. Temporary protective status was granted to those Haitians and to others. They came here legally. They abided by our laws. They went to work. They built communities. And then the Trump administration changed the rules and retrospectively made them here illegally. Right. And this is the one we know about. But I am guessing that almost nobody listening has ever heard of mega master court hearings. Do you want to talk about those?
1: So basically, a mega master court hearing is a mass hearing in immigration court that is scheduled very last minute. The administration is making it difficult for people to actually know when they need to start showing up to court. And if you do not show up to court, if you do not basically adhere to what the government says you have to do when you are in immigration proceedings, it allows the government to then very quickly act against you and remove you from the country because they're claiming that you're breaking the rules and regulations that have been allowing you to stay in.
0: You didn't
1: exactly.
0: Right. So they have a hearing. So just to set the stage, you got a couple thousand people all over the place. And at Tuesday at 9 a.m, they say, okay, we're going to take 800 of those people. We're going to put them on a docket. We're going to have a hearing in New Jersey. And if they don't show up in 2 hours or 3 hours or tomorrow, God knows how they find out about it. But if they don't show up, they're in violation of their status here and we can now go deport them. Am I crazy to describe it like that?
1: No, I think that is correct. When you don't show up, the no-shows can be ordered removed from the country, which makes that person subject to deportation. So if you were summoned to court and then you don't show up because you didn't find out about it, but then you go to check in with your ICE officer, the government can then book you into detention and begin deportation proceedings against mm-hmm. you.
0: Mm-hmm. It's Kafka. It's insane. They also are, I know this, when someone gets arrested and detained by ICE, they get shuffled around, they get moved. There's an enormous business of moving detainees from one facility to another across state lines. And the immigration, particularly the lawyers that I've talked to, say this is partly done to make it harder for lawyers and their clients to know where each other is and to get in contact in time for hearings. Have you found any other rationale for the constant shuffling of people from one detention facility to the next?
1: So when I've looked at the constant shuffling, and I mean, it is constant.
0: And expensive and painful for people. Right.
1: Early in the Trump administration, The Guardian received a trove of leaked flight manifests from one of the largest deportation flight providers. And what we found was that people were shuffled between detention centers quite often, sometimes five, six, seven times. Now, it's very difficult to determine exactly why an individual was moved. But I mean, a lot of detention centers are quite crowded. I think that a lot of times the immigration authorities are trying to essentially load balance a system that they are shoving people into. Mm. There's been a lot of local, activism against constructing more ICE detention centers. Mm-hmm. And one of the ways that ICE deals with it is that they move people constantly. And when they move people constantly, you lose access to your your family in the area. It makes the lawyers much more difficult to find you. And it just has all these knock-on effects that have a real significant impact on people.
0: Have you had a chance? I don't, this wasn't in your article, so you may not have done it, but I got to ask. Have you had a chance to look across the judiciary in the United States to see what the growth in habeas cases has looked like?
1: So I have not personally looked at the growth in habeas petitions, but other news organizations, ProPublica, is the big one that is tracking the rise in habeas petitions. But we are seeing quite a lot, quite a big increase in the number of people who are filing them to get some relief from the system.
0: Random imprisonment.
1: I think that's it makes sense that we would see that. Yeah. I think it is part of one, the administration is arresting and detaining more people than they've ever done in the past. There are more people in immigration detention than there has been in the past.
0: Yep.
1: And two, I think that the attention that people are now paying to the immigration system has led people who want to do something to get more involved. There's more lawyers, there's more energy in the system to try and help people. Mm-hmm. And so there's a big effort to get people lawyers, to track where people are being arrested so that the lawyers can file a habeas petition and prevent them from being transferred around.
0: Two things come out. First, I want to go back to the retrospectively making people who are here in violation. So we talked about TPS being removed and these mega master court hearings, but they're also doing large numbers of just visa revocations, right? These are people who applied for, went to the embassy in their country, applied for a visa, got a visa, came here, and now I believe it's the State Department is saying, we don't care. We're tearing this up.
1: The administration has a great deal of authority to basically, you know, they gave people permission to be in this country and they can very quickly take it away. And so, like, the administration has said they want mass deportations. They've said they want thousands of arrests a day. The only way they're going to be able to do that by targeting people with no criminal record, by making people here illegally so that they can then arrest them. And people who are on visas, people who are on TPS, these are people who came here working with the government. So the government knows who they are. They know where they are. And it is the lowest bar to clear to say that now the Afghans and the Haitians are now here illegally and need to leave.
0: Okay. So you picked two countries that are also dangerous. So let's move to this horrible question of third country removals. And I'm going to talk about that with other guests today on this radio show, because Chicago did something remarkable to end a contract with Omni Air. But talk about these particularly cruel and dangerous and expensive for American taxpayers flights. What kind of numbers are we talking about?
1: So I haven't looked at the exact numbers around third country deportations, but I know that they are – the government, when they arrest people, you have countries that are either unwilling or unable to take people. So the government has to figure out what do they do with them, because this government wants to remove people. They're not going to take – we can't send them back to their dangerous home country as an acceptable answer. So they have been trying to very actively get more – like sign agreements –
0: so the other taxpayers are paying Eswatini or I think Chad, other countries to take prisoners from us and to house them. Yes.
1: Yeah. I haven't personally done any reporting on the numbers and the like the human burden and the human cost of it. But I know that there has been the Guardian recently did a collaboration with the Washington Post and some other news organizations. My colleagues in London from our international desk did a very, very good series on the agreements and what happens to people when they are sent to countries that are not their own.
0: Well, let me wrap up this way. First, everybody should read the whole series in The Guardian. It's really incredible. But I am so cognizant, Will, that you have talked about other journalist organizations that you've worked with, other journal organizations that are covering the same thing. And this is a change in journalism from, you know, not that long ago, when the only thing that mattered to reporters is, did I scoop the competition? Did I get there first? Is it my story? And I saw this, and I think it's happened around ICE, because it happened. I mean, Chicago is an elbows out journalist town, and the journalists work together to cover when Greg Bovino was here. You know, they alerted each other, it's a big city, where these things were happening. And they went out to protect each other. They sued together. There's a change in American journalism right now that allows journalists to say, you know what, there's something that matters more than I got the scoop. It's whether we all are able to tell a complicated story that voters need to hear before they go to the polls. And I'm just deeply proud of the work of journalists, particularly when a government doesn't want you to do the work. It's an amazing thing.
1: Yeah, it's been a really working covering immigration for the last 2 years. And we definitely are still trying to scoop each other. But there's a sense that we are all like working on something that is important both to us and to our readers and to the country at this moment. And so it's all, even when we are reporting on the same thing, I think it's all like in the communal spirit of doing the work.
0: Yeah. Well, I'm grateful to you for that. And I look forward to the day when this isn't the issue and you can go back and tell me if we've actually made progress on the water pipes in Chicago.
1: Okay. I'll get right on that.
0: All right, everybody. This is Will Kraft from The Guardian. Please follow Will and The Guardian on social media and read these articles. They're great. Thank you, Will.
1: Thank you.
0: Take care.
2: This is a WCPT Civil Rights Snapshot. In August 2022, American Airlines hosted the Bessie Coleman Aviation All-Stars Tour, celebrating the 100th anniversary of Bessie Coleman performing the first public flight by a woman of color. Bessie was a phenomenal pilot, but her path to get there was far from easy. When Bessie was 23, she moved in with her brothers who were returning from World War I. Bessie's brothers would tease Bessie because in France, women were allowed to fly planes, something Bessie could not. Determined, Bessie applied to several flight schools across the country, where she was declined for being a woman and being of color. Remembering what her brother said, Bessie taught herself French and applied and was accepted to the Caudron Brothers School of Aviation in France and received her international pilot's license in 1921. Coleman traveled the country giving speeches and demonstrations, refusing to speak anywhere that was segregated. Sadly, in 1926, due to a loose wrench stuck in the engine, Bessie followed the plane to her death. Bessie's death was tragic, but it shows that even in 2022, her legacy still lives on. Please stay vigilant about our civil rights. The fight is never over.
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5: 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We have now set it back 2 generations. You do not get people to fall in line and want to follow you while you're bombing their civilian infrastructure. It will not happen. They have empowered the Revolutionary Guard and empowered this regime. It is the biggest catastrophic strategic failure our nation has ever done, ever. We're going to pay the price for it for generations.
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0: All right, everybody. It's time for your calls at 773-763-9278. 773-763-9278. And it wouldn't be Saturday if I couldn't say, Jim, kick us off.
6: Hi, Edwin. First of all, let's start. The Sox won their opener down in Ohio. They're blowing through expectations that I've never seen before. I mean, this team is just blowing through experts' expectations. But this midterm reminds me of a game I learned as an 8-year-old kid with Navy veterans. State was a game called Changeable. It was 7-card stud, and you threw a card. The last card you throw in the middle, that was the wild card. Well, if you paired the board, you changed the card. So in other words, you would, let's say we're going for a straight, or you had two, you had a pair, you might, you know, you're hoping that that would turn into that wild card. So you're never really out of the game, so you had to stay in the game really to the bitter end. But that's what this election reminds me of. And there was a cute, there was a woman who called, a lovely woman who called Joan Shaw, and she repeated what Sheldon Whitehouse said about Trump. He said, he's half gangster and half gong show host. I thought that was the topper. You know, that's about it.
0: That's
6: the gangster and gong show host. That's about what he is. And think about, you know, he's getting these monuments because he can get this national security. Supposedly the ballroom's going to have, you know, his underground submarines, whatever. You know, bullets and bombs. You know, think about it. If you're on Pennsylvania Avenue, You got to wear a deflect. You might get shot by a deranged sniper. And the other thing is this insane monument in front of all places, Arlington National Cemetery. My God, I've been there once. My mother was there when they did the Pretty Unknown Soldier. You know, she said it was just, you know, tears from your eyes. You know, they marched the band and, you know, just a discipline thing, and go hold the flag, and you know, to put in that strategy like that in front of the Arlington. I don't think it stopped him. But national security, apparently, who's running national security? God only knows. I don't know. I have no idea. Nobody articulates that position anymore. But I'm expecting a huge turnout by the Democrats. We're usually going to need it because God knows what they're up their sleeve. But I'm not worried about that. I voted today. Voted by mail. I love voting by mail. I started the last 8-10 years. And I can't imagine voting any other way. It's just so easy. And then, you know, you got so many judges on the ballot. So you know, you don't have to stand in line for that extra 10 minutes and so on and so forth. So, you know, anyway, I think mail is better. I think Paul from Seattle said that before. He said the whole country should be voted by mail. Anyway, 5 years, Edwin, it's always been a joy. And you have a great week, Edwin. Thank you.
0: Well, thank you, Jim, very much. And since you mentioned Paul from Seattle, Paul from Seattle.
7: Yeah, well, you know, I'm going to be an optimist because I don't think that fascism is sustainable. In the United States, and because democracy is part of our DNA, and it is going to take more. Evolution, if you will, or to change the psyche of America than this clown show that's going on. Maybe 30% are biting on it, but that's 30%. And when you look at just as we said before, how ridiculous every week is this. You think they. It's a great TV show, really, because if it were that, because, you know, it never gets, they always come up with something that you'd never expect. I mean, these hearings with this Eric Schmidt and Boss Hogg, Foghorn Leghorn Kennedy in Louisiana. I mean, these guys, you can't make this stuff up, as Mitch McConnell might say. I don't know how long it will be. What's this election? I know this election will be contested, and they'll throw everything at the wall, including Trump's ketchup bottle and whatever else he throws at the wall. But it's not going to work. But having said that, let me say this. The the American people have to send a message not only to all powers in government, but to other institutions in this country, such as colleges and universities, law firms, and big corporations. And the example I would use is why we are in this position as people who just are okay. You know, the upper crust who are okay with turning their head because their lives are all about their money and their perks. They don't have the guts. They don't have the guts or the brains to live the lives of regular Americans. Regular Americans who have challenges, disabilities, blindness like myself. These people couldn't live my life. They don't have a gut. They don't have the damn gut, Edwin. And so when you look at this, an example of this case, this rape case at Cornell University, let me tell you, and you know I'm right, people turning their heads on that went all the way to the office of the president of that university, who ought to be out on their ass, by the way, whoever that is. You know that's true. You know that's true because the student handbook tells people, tells the students, if you don't call the police, call the campus department of public safety, you know, the campus cops. That's encouraging people not to enforce their rights of law when you've been a crime has been committed. They have, you know what? I hope they get their butts kicked in court with this. I really do. Because I know from my time at Michigan State, which was a long time, that whole thing with that Jerry Nassar, that doctor who was sexually assaulting the women on the gymnastics team, that went all the way up to the top. I know for certain it did because I knew a lot of people. I didn't know a lot of people at Michigan. I was there a long time, but I knew enough people who knew the inside who were saying exactly that. That was after I was there. That happened after I was there. But the concerns about that kind of thing going on in the upper ranks of the university administration was going on even before that happened. So you see what I'm saying? People are turning their head for their own, you know, go along to get along and their own convenience because they don't want to rock the boat because of their salaries and their perks because they're gutless, spineless, weak-kneed weasel. That's what we got to get rid of.
0: All right, don't go away, right? Because I have more to say to you, but I want to tell everybody 773-763-9278. Paul, this week, that offender you talked about, the coach who abused all those young athletes at Michigan State, was taken off of the sex offender registry in Michigan. Shocking to me, but apparently
7: a
0: quirk in the law. And today, Justice Sam Alito said, well, maybe I'll resign. And I, you know, I think that's makes the stakes in this election even clearer. What do you think?
7: Yeah.
0: Oops.
7: Oh, yeah. Yeah. I heard what you and. Yeah. Well, you and Mark Jacobs were talking about that, and I agree with you. What? Yeah, if Democrats win, take the Senate. Even if they don't, I think Thomas and Alito will probably resign and let Trump, and there will be no way for the Democrats to stonewall that, which is what they absolutely should do if they could. They should not allow Donald Trump to appoint anybody. Once the Democrats have the Senate, sorry, Donald Trump doesn't get to appoint. Doesn't it get to point the houseflies in his office?
0: Well, I think his office budget should be, you know, 12 cents, right? Not a penny of taxpayer dollars can be spent putting gold leaf anywhere in the Capitol. I mean, just, you know, let's be really clear. No. And by the way, the White House budget is zero until you pay back the money you stole to run a political ad. At the taxpayer expense.
7: Well, and I think that, you know, I think Democrats can't be afraid of a government shutdown because can we really let this rogue freight train runaway government continue by funding it? I just think, no, you know, Nothing. I wouldn't even fund the damn courts. They're useless.
0: Well, if we have control of the House and the Senate, we can pass the budgets that we like. We can. But the question then is, how do you get the president to effectively carry out the law of the land, the thing he swore that he would do, that he doesn't care that he swore he would do? You'd have to, you know, you'd have to make him feel some pain so that he understands he can't get away with deficiency. He can't get away with impoundment. But if the Congress says, here's where the money goes, here's where the money goes. And one of the answers to that is everything he cares about gets $0 in the next budget. And until he, you know, and he does what.
7: I wouldn't impeach him. I'd impeach everybody around him. But I want to keep him because he's the gift that keeps on giving. He's the crazy uncle that everyone's got to see. People calling him daddy. No, everybody needs to start thinking of him as his crazy uncle. And I want to keep him right where he is as long as he's got that term until he officially goes to meet his maker. I want this to be his hell. I want this to be his hell. This is where he can go. This is better than sending them to jail.
0: I appreciate that, although it's mighty dangerous every day he's in there. You know, I mean, the president does sit on nuclear.
7: That's true.
0: That's very dangerous. And he's clearly, you know, he's not going to get mentally healthier. That's not going to happen. So it's very worrisome. Yeah. Well, Paul, thank you.
7: I didn't see the article. Okay. Go ahead. Thanks, Emma.
0: Yeah. And, you know, you, Jim, others, thank you for more than 5 years of this. I can't tell you how grateful I am. 773-763-9278. Dave.
8: Hey, Edwin, take it a different way. Talking about where it looks like, you know, we probably would win the, you know, the Congress, you know, this run. And we want the health care, you know, and if they get it. Now, you've been in the politics. Now, if, okay, we get them to pass, you know, health care for all or, you know, single payer, whichever you want to call it. But do you still not have to own the Senate also to make it a bill?
0: Sure. You have to pass it in the House and the Senate, and you have to get the president to sign it. And to pass something in the Senate right now with a filibuster means you have to it takes, you know, two-thirds to make sure that it gets to a vote because so – it's very hard. I mean, I'm glad you raised this, Dave, because people have to know that even if we win the House and the Senate and can pass the laws we want to pass, we're going to wake up the next morning and Donald Trump is still going to be in the White House. This ongoing crisis continues.
8: Right,
0: and he's not going to help us make America better.
8: Correct. And that's exactly my thought. Okay, we get it to pass for the health care. But if we don't have enough in the Senate to make a bill, you know, and then we, you know, kind of screaming in the wind yet. If you could follow my lead on that one. We need both the House and the Senate, but, you know, we just kind of are focusing with the House, it seems like. And some of you guys are already kind of talking like it's in the bag in a sense. Well, we're going to get these people that don't figure, why should I go vote? We're going to win anyway. You got to act like we're back by 10 points running on every race. You know, that I've seen, heard ads, you know, talking about, you know, it's, you know, we're going to win this thing, whatever, and that. And we had that happen in the other race, you know, last campaigns and stuff, and then be out, you know, doing what we're doing now, complaining that, we had it in the bag, you know, and all of a sudden they pull some dirty trick or whatever. And you know, look who's sitting there. You know, we had what the most, the last couple of them, they won the popular vote, but because they didn't, you know, cause the way we're doing things that, you know, he's sitting in the White House in that case, you know?
0: Yeah. I mean, Dave, We need to do everything we can. And it begins with, let me just say this again for everyone listening, go to vote.gov and check your voter registration. So very important that you check that and you make sure you're registered and you make a plan to vote. And if you're planning on voting by mail, do it as soon as possible. As soon as possible. Do not wait, because the Postal Service is slow and the votes won't count if they arrive after Election Day. If you can vote at a, you know, early at a site, go vote early. Dave, you're absolutely right. We need unbelievable discipline and vigilance. And the whole country needs to know that we will demand the votes be honestly counted. We will not let them take ballots or voting machines away. In Georgia, the Republicans are trying to voting machines pulled between now and the elections, just pulled away so they can't use them. That would cause such chaos there couldn't be an election in Georgia. This is what they want. They do not want our democracy to work. We cannot let them get away with it, and I don't believe we will let them get away with it.
8: Let's hope that they he's going to manufacture something, you know.
0: Everything. You know, and he's going to manufacture everything, but nobody believes him anymore. But mostly we believe in ourselves, and we're not going to let that be shaken. But the important point that you're raising is, even if we win the biggest victory imaginable, the man is still going to be in the White House the next day. And the executive branch is a powerful thing, and it is still going to be the corrupt oligarchy that it is. So we have work to do every day.
8: And the first another thing, Edwin, another thing to focus on getting the Senate along with the House. We can impeach them and have 67 senators can run them
0: if
8: out.
0: If we had 67 senators, we could, right.
8: Yeah, that's another goal to focus on the Senate besides the House. So anyway, that was just a couple of my thoughts that we're kind of omitting and forgetting about the Senate, you know.
0: Dave, if we can win the Senate, this is not the cycle to win 67 Senate seats. I don't think it's even possible, but we could win the Senate, and that would be wonderful.
8: Wonderful. Let me clear off so if there's someone else still wanting to get through.
0: All right, 773-763.
8: All right, Edwin.
0: Thank you, Dave. Really appreciate it. 773-763-9278 for those of you who wanna join in. I just the crazy stuff that's gone on just this week. I mean, Pete Hegseth, you know, he had that I don't know what it is, state of the troops or state of the military, you know, statement. And he, think about this. We are in a war. The war isn't going well. Our supply lines are crushed all over the place. And he's not talking about that. He's not talking about the fact that he's blown budgets or that morale is terrible or that recruitment is a problem. He's strutting around that stage cheering because he's going to force everybody to get testosterone shots. I mean, this is the madness of this administration. So, I mean, Dave or Paul, I think, talked about, you know, who you'd impeach. Who would you keep? I mean, really, truly, as I've said many times, this is the first time in my long life, no matter who was the president, no matter how much I disagreed with a president, no matter, you know, what party they were from, this is the first time in my life there is no one, not one person to admire, not one in the leadership of our country. So sad. Al, what do you think?
9: Oh, hi, this is Al from Franklin Park. Am I on?
0: You are on.
9: I am on. Okay. Well, I think that this is a great opportunity we have here. Well, we really have to get the vote out, and all of us can try do that in whatever way we can. And I wanted to talk a little bit about the fact that you can go to the Cook County website now and get a copy of your ballot to look at it, because it's also I have a 4-page ballot right now, and it's not super easy to find. You know, I think you can go and you can Google what's on my ballot in Cook County. But, you know, we need to do work. If you just go to the Cook County clerk site, you can find it. And I think it's, you know, real important for you to have your ballot so that you can check it off. Like mine is 4 pages long. They just showed up. And to make sure that people vote down ballot, you have to have it and be able to fill it out and look at it. So, you know, we don't talk enough about the experience of someone going out to vote and making it easy for them to vote and not being intimidated when they go to the polls. And okay. I think that's very important.
0: Point. Yeah, it's a very good point. To be clear, yeah, it you just if you search Cook County sample ballot, you will see mm-hmm. what the ballot looks like. And you can do that, I believe, in almost any county you live anywhere in America. You know, sample ballot, put in your location, mm-hmm. and you'll be able to see what it will look like if you want a little extra time. And here in Cook County, early voting has begun at the super site down in the Loop downtown. And I believe on the 19th of this month, you can vote in every of Chicago's wards. There'll be at least one place open in all 50 wards for early voting. So, sure, go to Cook. If you're in Chicago or Cook County, search Cook County sample ballot, and you'll be able mm-hmm. to get a see in advance. Because Al is right. You know, we vote for a lot of things in America. It's one of the reasons why I am confident in our culture that we don't want to give up voting. I mean, we're going to vote for a United States senator in Illinois. We have congressional elections, but we also have, you know, the lot of county offices, treasurer, clerks. We have, you know, county board members. We have judges that we vote for in our state, and some boards, some important boards. All of that's going on, and it's worth taking the time so that you know who the candidates are. And it doesn't take much time. Sample ballot, you'll get to see them. There are a lot of places where you can go on in the Tribune or the Sun-Times. They also do sample ballots, and they tell you about the candidates. Be informed, but definitely vote. My gosh, so important. Turnout matters so much. Just to show these autocrats that we love our democracy and we care about it, so very important. And the one way we do that is by voting in enormous numbers. And Al, mm-hmm. I wonder what you think about this. This week was Fat Bear Week. Fat Bear Week is a fun thing. A group of environmentalists started this a few years back where they have a vote every year. They sort of do like the March Madness, but they do it with bears because, you know, bears hibernate and they come out in the spring and they're skinny and then they eat all until the fall and they get really big and people vote on their favorite big bear. And Fat Bear Week this week had as many votes as South Carolina did in the last presidential election. We just love to vote, Americans. And that I think is something we will not let Donald Trump and his hooligans take from us, no matter what they claim.
9: Am I still on with you?
0: You are.
9: Well, I guess it, of course, it's important that we vote down ballot as much as possible. But if you do go into the polls, you know, we got to get the important ones for the state senators and the state the senators and House of Representatives, the U.S. Senate. Well, they're all important, but just go as far down the ballot as you can, and you can leave things blank if you don't know the judges. Or, you know, better to know it all, but it's best to get we got to get people out there and not be intimidated going to the polls. You know what to expect totally when they right. get there.
0: Totally. You know, right.
9: And we got to talk about that more.
0: Okay. Well, that's going to be our last word today because we are out of time. But once again, I want to just tell you how grateful I am to you for more than 5 years of these conversations and how in awe I am of your never giving up on this country, never giving up on each other, always standing up for we are going to vote. We are in this together. We will not let them take this away from us. And always mindful that we are building for the next generation. So thank you very, very much. Have a great week. And I'm going to say something that I have never said in my life, but I'm going to say it right now. Go Sox. See you next week.
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0: was attacking Dick's Sporting Goods when they decided to push the age of purchasing firearms to 21 and stop selling assault-styled rifles? 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
2: NBC News Radio, I'm Lisa Carton. A search is underway for a missing medical transport jet off the coast of Massachusetts. The Coast Guard said the FAA notified them they lost contact with the Gulfstream G-100 early this morning, and there were six passengers on board. The plane was flying from Bermuda to Boston Logan International Airport when it disappeared off the coast of Nantucket. The aircraft is registered to Latitude Air Ambulance in Ontario, Canada. Tennessee's prison commissioner is stepping down after this week's botched execution of Krista Pike. Governor Bill Lee said Frank Strada submitted his resignation today. His departure comes after Strada oversaw Tennessee's second failed attempt at lethal injection this year and amid bipartisan calls for his resignation. Strada's resignation has been accepted. President Trump says his administration will begin sending checks to over 20 million seniors to help with Medicare costs. In a Truth Social post, Trump said Friday the funds would come from the Medicare Improvement Fund. A White House fact sheet said the payments will be $90 per person and will go to over 20 million Medicare Part B enrollees. Most eligible seniors will receive the money by direct deposit in early October, and others will get mailed a check. Trump also said the new Medicare checks would not interfere with his campaign promise to offer a $5,000 Trump dividend if Republicans retain control of the House and Senate in the midterm elections. A woman claiming to be the mother of four of Elon Musk's children says she's been let go from the billionaire's life. Siobhan Zillis posted about the breakup on X after Musk unfollowed her. Zillis wrote, "It's hard to go from in love to let go in a week with no warning, but that's just how it is sometimes." The Neuralink CEO birthed four children conceived by IVF. She also said she hopes that she and Musk would continue to be friends and co-parents. 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
6: Welcome back to The Legal Trans Woman, where I, Ellie Krug, advocate for transgender and gender variant humans and work to cross the divide of those who fear or don't understand us. I'm already not even able to read my words on the script. Just so you know, you got me though. You have me back for another show. And today's show is an Ellie's Talking Head show. I don't have any guests, no big interview. Don't worry, it'll still be good, okay? It's been a long time since we've done a Talking Head show, and I think there's a lot that I need to talk about, a lot I got to get going. Now, for a change, you know, right out of the gate for today's roadmap, I'm going to share some uplifting news, okay? Then, yes, I will talk about a really disturbing position the Department of Justice, the Bureau of Prisons, has taken relative to transgender people serving sentences in federal prisons. I'll also give you an update about that rural Minnesota school district I talked about last week that had banned all rainbows. Yeah, well, guess what? They're getting sued now. So we'll talk about that. Random acts, of course, I will have for you. But let us begin with talking about something that's been weighing on me, and I know also weighing on many of you. The literal firehouse of bad news, of bad things that keep coming at transgender and gender variant people, that is the stuff that weighs heavily on me and you. And I just heard from a listener this morning, okay, about how they love and value this show, but need to parse it out to pace how much they listen to at one time because of all the bad news that I share. I'm sorry.

0: sorry, okay, but that it can be overwhelming. I know that and I admit it. And I'm sorry about it. I really am. I don't intend to be a doomsayer, but I also know that my background as a lawyer trained to spot issues and trained to anticipate problems comes into play with my reporting on this show. And so does my activism. I mean, my passion, if you know anything about Ellie Krug, she is incredibly passionate. And my passion is about trying to change the world and protect others, particularly those who lack voices. All of that comes into play on this show. And you end up, I think, getting a stream of stuff that certainly wicks at the spirit. And I admit, okay, all of it can be overwhelming at times. But I also want to remind all of you who listen to this show and who are dear to me that you have great grit and resiliency. All of you, you do. Okay. To come out as you, if you've come out as trans, if you've come out as your true gender identity, if you've come out as non-binary, gender variant. Okay. All of that stuff takes bravery. It takes courage and grit of epic degrees. And so be proud of that and take that as proof of your ability to withstand all of the negativity that we're seeing. Now, certainly for my part, I will continue to report on the news. But going forward, I'll also do my best to offer up some positives, some uplifting news, at least some stuff to just help renew the spirit. Because we all of us, we do, we have the right to be happy. We have the right to know that the vast majority of people care about us or at least, you know, don't, you know, want to leave us alone. I mean, that is the vast majority, but that's not what goes through all the filtering. Okay. So in that vein, I want to talk about something really good. Okay. And that is WNBA Minnesota Lynx coach Cheryl Reeve. A couple months ago, after the big issue over Sophie Cunningham and trans athletes showed up in the WNBA. And by the way, there are no trans athletes in the WNBA. I shared how at a game, Cheryl Reeve wore a blue shirt with the trans flag colors and the words trans kids belong. It was a wonderful act of allyship that reached, you know, millions of hearts. Okay. It was wonderful that she did that. Now the Lynx, unfortunately, just completed their season. They made it to the first round of the playoffs, but got knocked out by the New York Liberty. And then at the end of the year news conference, okay, Cheryl Reeve was asked about her thoughts on the year. Among other things, here is what she had to say about transgender people.
1: Yeah, I mean, I think that's probably one of the more meaningful things that you know, would mark the season for me is that the transgender community is one that deserves our support, and what is happening in the name of some issue of transgenders in sport, it's really an attack on all transgender community. They don't want transgender people to exist. And so I think the amount of communication of people that were affected by something simple as wearing a T-shirt in support of them and helping them be seen with the platform, you know, that we have in professional sports. It was a small gesture for me. It's something I believe in, obviously wholeheartedly. And so if I could just help one, you know, to feel differently about themselves, because for the transgender community, this really is about life and death for them. And the number of parents of transgender kids that I heard from and how it helped them in their families, it helped their child think differently of themselves and that there is someone in like our position as we have as a leader to know that there are people out there that believe in them and that they belong.
0: Doesn't that warm your heart? I mean, doesn't that, like, this woman, Cheryl Reeve, could have focused on a million other things, you know, in talking about the Lynx's season. And I'm sure there were other things that news conference she talked about. But for her to talk about transgender people and our right to exist is so huge. It is. I mean, and for her to know, to have had the families of trans kids and other trans folks and allies reach out to her, it just, the act of wearing a shirt that says, you know, trans kids belong. I mean, come on. This is huge. And you should feel good. Obviously, she has a huge platform and what she says has impact. And, you know, and please take some real comfort in this. Her leadership will bring along others who are wavering, you know, or uncertain about how to react with trans people, because coming up in the league, apparently, as I'm reading, there's going to be some kind of a vote on whether they should blanket, you know, prohibit female trans athletes in the league. Right now, there is no ban on female trans athletes in the WNBA. But I bet there's nobody showing up to try and do that, okay? Because we don't have any younger female trans athletes working their way through the college circuit, because the colleges all prohibit, you know, female trans athletes. So, I mean, anyway, it's clear to me that Cheryl Reeve will fight for us. And that's because we trans people, we gender variant people, our allies, our families are absolutely worthy of being defended, absolutely worthy of being fought for. Now, we are not only worthy, all right, but we matter. We do. And I've said this on the show multiple other times, but I'm saying it now so you can hear this in conjunction with this major towering figure, Cheryl Reeve. I mean, certainly if you live in Minnesota, major towering figure. For her, you know, she's telling you, okay, that you matter. She's telling you, and Ellie Krug is telling you, that you have value. She's telling you, and I am absolutely telling you, that you have the right to exist and to go forward in this world as who you truly are. You do. Absolutely. Now, I wish I had like this magic wand, you know, and I could just, you know, swish it around. Well, I wish I could swish it around for a lot of things, but I wish I had a magic wand that I could swish around that would make things all better. I do. That could erase the ugliness coming out of the Trump administration. That could erase the horror of things that certain politicians are saying. That could erase the images and the attacks that we see on social media. I wish I had that wand that could take all of that away. But what I do have, and what I will continue to utilize, is this microphone. I will. There is no other show like this in America. And as far as I know, there may not be another show like this in all of the world. And I just want you to know that it's still a small platform for Ellie Krug, although we're now on four stations. Okay, but even with this small platform, I want you to know that I will be fighting for you, okay, peacefully. But I will be advocating. I will be showing up. I will be protesting. I will do whatever I have in my power to protect our community, to advocate for it, and to affirm all of you who are listening right now. You have the right to be you. All right, we're going to take a break. We're going to come back. I'm going to come back with some, you know, some ugly news. All right, but then I've got something else positive for you. So we're going to kind of float up and down here today on today's show. You're listening to me, Ellie Krug, and the Illegal Trans Woman. If you like what you hear, visit my website, elliekrug.com. Email me at ellijkrug@gmail.com. I've heard from two listeners this week. Wonderful. We'll be back in a second.

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2: Would it be crazy if you packed your bags and left for a week, a month, a year? What if you left for 2 years? 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Would that be crazy? Peace Corps. Life is calling. How far will you go?
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0: back. Ellie Krug with the illegal trans woman. Okay. In lieu of the big interview, I have a couple of things. We'll see if, how much I can get through it, or if we don't, you know, we have extra time. We'll see. This, as I said, is a unique show, and I'm a relatively unique personality because I'm going to be reading some quotations here for you. So just bear in mind because I screw things up regularly. All right. Chris Geidner. He's a lawyer. He runs, curates the Law Dork, blog. It's on Substack. I'm always following. I mean, I follow him, but I also see him on Blue Sky. He is a fantastic, writer. He has fantastic insights into the law and to what's going on. He also happens to be, I mean, cause he's out. I mean, he's happens to be a gay man. And we've had him on the illegal trans woman in the past. I have tried to get him back on this week because he dropped a piece this week that is earth shattering for our community. And the piece is reporting about what's happening in the DC circuit, a federal court circuit, and what the Department of Justice and the Bureau of Prisons are trying to do. Now, I had previously reported for you several months ago about how the, you know, U.S. Bureau of Prisons, based on because of Donald Trump, because the federal government's essentially saying that there's no such thing as transgender people, how the Bureau of Prisons has been transferring transgender female prisoners from female prisons to federal men's prisons, and then been denying them gender-affirming care, and then denying them the right to have anything. I mean, like clothing or any kind, you know, anything that would allow them to affirm their gender identity. Now, remember that the federal government doesn't call it, you know, gender identity. They don't call it gender-affirming care. They call it, you know, sex rejecting. So I'm going to be reading a couple of things from Chris about his reporting about what they're trying to do, because in the district court level, Judge Lamberth, who is he's like 81 years old on senior status. He's a Reagan appointee. I mean, he was a Republican appointee. This guy has been, Judge Lamberth has been the front line for transgender people, in this country. All right. So we've got female prisoners being represented by counsel. Okay. Female trans prisoners who've gone to court to get an injunction to stop the Department of Justice, the Bureau of Prisons, from transferring them to men's prisons, from taking away gender affirming care, all of that kind of stuff. And this is what Chris reported this week, because what's happened is that Judge Lamberth has, issued an injunction to prevent all of that I just told you about. The D.C. Circuit Court of Appeals has allowed that injunction to stay in place. And now the Trump administration, as they have done multiple times, has gone directly to the Supreme Court, asking the Supreme Court to lift the state, to lift the injunction that Judge Lamberth has put in place so that they can start transferring trans prisoners and taking away their gender affirming care. And so there is our solicitor general is a man named Sauer. And I don't remember his first name, which of course, is John Sauer. And so he's, you know, you have to petition, you have to send to the, you know, U.S. Supreme Court a summary of why you want the Supreme Court to act. Okay. And so, here's what Chris Geidner writes in Law Dork, quote, talking about the application to the Supreme Court by Solicitor General Sauer. Quote, in one paragraph, Sauer laid out an immoral, uncaring argument, as ambitious as it is appalling, that would have implications for all considerations of transgender medical care and, with it, the existence of transgender people within the law. Now, I'm going to quote what Solicitor General John Sauer wrote to the Supreme Court. Remember, I'm not very good at reading quotations, so bear with me, okay? This is what Sauer wrote to the Supreme Court. Quote, under prior policies, Bureau of Prisons, BOP, had addressed gender dysphoria by providing both mental health treatment, such as psychotherapy and psychiatry services, and sex-rejecting interventions. Remember that sex-rejecting thing. Such as sex trait modification surgeries, hormone interventions, and social accommodations. Social accommodations would be about letting you wear clothes that are consistent with your gender identity. Sauer continues to write, in developing the 2026 policy at issue here, however, BOP determined that sex trait modification surgeries, hormone interventions in general, and social accommodations could no longer be justified as treatment for gender dysphoria. BOP reached that conclusion for two independent reasons. First, those interventions did not reflect the latest scientific information, which had undermined BOP's prior reliance on the recommendations of the World Professional Association for Transgender Health, WPATH, an organization whose standards had recently been called into serious question by medical professionals in the United States and other countries, as Justice Thomas recounted in United States versus Scarametti. Second, those interventions raised security and prison administration concerns that outweighed whatever limited benefits they had. In light of those reasons and an executive order directing a change in policy, BOP decided that we'll continue to address gender dysphoria by providing mental health treatment, but will no longer provide sex trait modification surgeries, hormone interventions in general, or social accommodations. And Chris Geithner goes on and writes this. Sauer is asking the Supreme Court to say that the federal government no longer believes that trans people are justified in being trans in either the medical or social ways that allow trans people to live their lives authentically. I think very well is the first time the federal government has gone to the Supreme Court to essentially say that gender-affirming care of any kind, social accommodations of any kind, are not needed by transgender people, and that essentially what transgender people really need, okay, is mental health counseling. In other words, this fits into the narrative that we're getting right now. I mean, last week I talked about Tommy Tuberville, you know, the idiotic, that's the only word to use, senator from Alabama, who claimed that transgender people were mentally ill and that we all should be institutionalized. Tommy Tuberville said that last week. And what the Bureau of Prisons is saying to the Supreme Court essentially is trans people aren't real. If we can just deal with their mental health issue, I mean, gender dysphoria isn't even real. We can just deal with their mental health issue, well, then, you know, the problems will go away. I mean, again, federal government not understanding about the fact that humans get wired differently. You have heard me say this a million times. I got wired, my brain got wired female on a male body. Did I want that? Uh-uh. Okay. Would I have preferred just to have everything match? You betcha. But that's not how I came out of the, you know, came into the world. And then you got to deal with it, because if you don't deal with it, that's why people, transgender people, end up taking their lives or attempt to take their lives, because society, now we got the federal government here saying, you know, you can't be who you are. Now, when Judge, down at the lower court level, where Judge Lambert heard the case, the petitioners, the plaintiffs who were transgender women, okay, you know, when they filed a lawsuit in the lower court, Judge Lambert gets assigned. When he heard that case, okay, it was incumbent on the federal government to bring in evidence to essentially say that gender-affirming care is not effective, to essentially say that social accommodation for transgender people is inappropriate, shouldn't be done, and that only, you know, there should only be mental health. So they're having a trial, they're having a hearing, and the federal government has to offer up evidence to support the position they're taking. And everyone, what does the federal government do? And Chris Geithner talks about this in his Law Dork position, in his Law Dork blog. He cites that when they had the trial, okay, before Judge Lambert, what the federal government did is they brought in an expert, you know, a medical or a therapeutic expert, who claimed that gender-affirming care was debatable in its efficacy, okay, that, you know, like, it really doesn't work, all right? But on questioning, you know, and any lawyer worth their salt would do this, they happened to ask this expert, how many, over the course of their career, how many patients had they ever treated? The expert came back and said, well, 20,000 patients. Well, that's quite a practice. I mean, that's quite a career, you know, in counseling people, all that. Okay. Then the second question was, out of that 20,000, how many of those patients, 20,000 patients, were actually transgender? And the expert answered 6 to 8. I mean, I can't even do the math on that. The incredibly small, you know, percentage that is of this guy's practice. And yet this expert, you know, this guy claims he's an expert on gender affirming care. This is the same thing that I talked last week, you know, with Melissa Gira Grant about, you know, the HHS study, you know, that came out as allegedly linking transgender people to an affinity for political violence and all of that, where they polled 1,200 some odd people. And out of that poll, there were only 13 transgender people. I mean, this is an administration. These are legal professionals that refuse to even do common sense. Common sense kind of lawyering. I mean, that no good lawyer would ever say 6 to 8 patients out of 20,000 is a good basis for you to be an expert. And obviously Judge Lambert agreed. I mean, there is no way. Okay. Now Chris goes on to write, okay, while the case is over trans people in federal prisons, let there be no doubt. The Trump administration is seeking to use the presumptive unpopularity of this group of transgender people and lack of coverage that such cases garner, because we're not getting a whole lot of attention, folks, okay, to advance extreme gender restrictive policies that could apply to all trans people and ultimately to everyone. And when he says everyone, he's talking about male and female people as well, you know, biologically born, you know, assigned gender at birth. And he's right. They're road testing with the Bureau of Prisons a theory, you know, because if the Supreme Court takes this up, okay, if the Supreme Court says, okay, we're going to consider the DOJ, the Bureau of Prisons, you know, request to lift the injunction to stop, you know, to allow prison transfers, male or female trans women to male prisons and to end their gender affirming care, take away their clothing, take away all of the stuff that align with their gender identity. If the Supreme Court takes that case, takes the appeal, and God forbid the Supreme Court lifts the injunction, okay, without even hearing the whole merits of the case, but they just lift the stay that Judge Lambert has put in place. God forbid if they do that. What the Department of Justice then will do is it will use that shadow docket. It could be barely a paragraph, okay? Because we've been seeing these fundamental cases coming out of the Supreme Court decisions that are a paragraph or two paragraphs that are changing the legal landscape in America right now, taking rights away from people, okay? But if the Supreme Court does that, and I know now I sound like I'm doomsaying, which I just said earlier in the show I wouldn't be, but bear with me. If they do that one paragraph, That is going to become the basis for them to go after us in other ways, in other settings, in other cases. So this is something to pay attention to. Chris Geidner, God love you, Chris. I don't know if you listen, but God love you, because this is really, really important reporting. And it's certainly, listeners, something I will follow as it goes on and progress. I'll let you know. Okay? All right. Now, I got you depressed again. Sorry. I'm just sorry. But let's get you undepressed. Let's bring you back. Okay? It's one of those shows. She's up, she's down, she's up. All right? But let's bring you back. Let me give you some good news, some more good news. Last week, I talked about the plethora, that's the right phrase, of Democrats who were making anti-trans comments or even ads about, you know, trans girls in sports, about gender-affirming care, or even going so far as agreeing with MAGA about quote-unquote gender ideology, okay? That story is what caused one of my listeners to write to me and say, I've got to take this in, you know, relatively different small doses, Ellie. I still want to listen to your show, Ellie, but okay. But this week, all right, another two politicians, all right, spoke up for trans people. One of those politicians was Kentucky Governor Andy Beshear. Now, Andy Beshear, he is a Democrat, Democratic governor in a red state. But he got reelected, I believe. I should probably make sure of that fact before I say that. Andy Beshear, let me give you the background. So in 2023, I think it was, the legislature passed a law, legislation, banning gender-affirming care for trans people. And Andy Beshear vetoed that legislation. He vetoed it. And the legislature overrode that veto. But one thing that Andy Beshear has done is he's always spoken from his heart and spoken in a way that, you know, a lot of politicians don't speak. And so so this week, okay, this is what he said to Jake Tapper on the issue of transgender, you know, athletes, you know, girl, you know, trans girls trying to play. Go ahead, Brett, will you play the clip?
1: You said Katie Hobbs is in Ohio. I think you meant to say Arizona, just for the record.
2: Arizona.
1: 4 years ago, you vetoed a bill in Kentucky that would have banned transgender students for participating in girls and women's sports. There are a bunch of super PAC ads running against Democratic candidates right now on transgender issues. And in addition to that, some of the Democrats in red states and districts have responded, in some cases saying trans girls should not participate in girls' sports. What's your take on that?
2: Well, sports need to be fair, and there should be no unfair advantage. But in Kentucky, we already had rules in place with our Kentucky High School Athletic Association that prevented any of the things that you saw ultimately in colleges or the rest. In Kentucky, we only had one trans athlete. She was a seventh grader that started a field hockey team in her middle school to make friends. But that bill you're talking about didn't just do that. It banned all trans care for youth, any and all, and removed the ability of any parent to make decisions on the health care for their children. So it was sweeping. But here's my take. We don't throw anybody under the bus. That is not the party that we are. We start as a party of compassion and empathy. And I tell you what, if we want to ruin sports, put government in charge of them.
0: Okay. We're the Democrats are the party of compassion and empathy. I mean, finally, we've got a Democrat sounding like a Democrat. You know, finally, we hear the word compassion. We hear the word empathy. And finally, we've got somebody. I mean, this Andy Beshear is a potential 2028 presidential candidate. This is not a guy who does not have political ambition. This is not somebody who's at the, you know, twilight of their political career, just saying finally what they think. saying finally doing what is right, finally walking the walk. No, this guy, Andy Beshear, is walking the walk at a time when other Democrats won't do that. But I'll tell you who else is walking the walk. You know, I've talked within the last month or so about Abdul El-Sayed, the candidate for Senate out of Michigan. I mean, this man is fearless. He, you know, he can give John Ossoff a run, you know, for the money in terms of being able to articulate and say things that are incredibly powerful. Well, the week before last, Abdul El-Sayed was asked about transgender people having the right to access gender-affirming care. And he did not mince words. El-Sayed said this: rights are rights, our rights are rights. Which is true. Which is absolutely true. And so everyone, I mean, okay, your takeaways, feel good. Okay, feel better about this, because we do have people in this show. I've given you three examples, people standing up for the trans, non-gender variant communities. Three people who have something to lose by standing up for us. But we have people doing that. And you know what happens is they will ripple to other people. They will cause other people, other leaders, to finally speak and say what is right, to do the right thing, to act the right way, to be on the right side of history. They will do that. That will happen because we ripple to each other. We absolutely do. Just like I am rippling to you right now. So feel good about that, okay? It's not all bad news. There is light at the end of the tunnel. We just got to hang in, everyone. You have to hang in for us to get to the end of the tunnel. All right, we're going to take a break. When we come back, I've got some news bites for you, and then we'll make our way to Random Acts. I hope this Talking Head show is going well for you. It's going well for me because I'm getting quite energized. You're listening to me, Elliot Krug, the host of The Illegal Trans Woman. If you like what you hear, visit my website at elliotkrug.com. We'll be back in a second.

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2: This is a WCPT civil rights snapshot. Most people believe that the most historic thing the Pittsburgh Pirates did in 1971 was win the World Series. However, history was made by the Pirates back in September by starting an all-black lineup, the first in Major League Baseball history, 24 years after Jackie Robinson broke the color barrier. Despite being a historic event, it largely went unnoticed as the newspapers were on strike and the radio broadcast drew little attention to the event, not even mentioning it until the second inning, and the teams themselves not even knowing they had made history. The Pirates won that game 10-7. Rennie Stennett, Gene Kleins, Roberto Clemente, Willie Stargell, Manny Sanguian, Dave Cash, Al Oliver, Jackie Hernandez, and Doc Ellis pitching. All these men made history that day and helped lead the Pirates to win the 1971 World Series. And outfielder Roberto Clemente became the first Latin American player to win the World Series MVP award. Please stay vigilant about our civil rights. The fight is never over.
3: This is Richard Chu with something to chew on. Republicans are in full disaster mode and starting to break with Trump. But wait 1 minute, GOP and members of Congress. Frankly, the entire party. You told America that Donald Trump deserved a second term because he would succeed in all the areas that he has failed miserably in. You tried to scare the country into believing that Kamala Harris would be the end of humanity. Newsflash, GOP members of Congress. All things, and I mean all things, that Trump has failed at or brought on this country, they rest solely at your feet and in your laps. Trying to distance yourself from Trump now is too late, and your voters should make you pay for not doing your jobs. So, over the next several weeks of congressional recess, be honest with your voters. It's not Trump, it's you. At least have the courage now to stand by your man.
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5: And we're back. Ellie Krug with the Illegal Trans Woman. Okay, news bites. Now, last week I talked about the Detroit Lakes School District. It is a school district in western greater Minnesota, also known as rural Minnesota. It has 2,800 students, 12 different schools. And I talked about how, you know, the school board at Detroit Lakes back in July had unilaterally, without notice to the public, without putting it even on the agenda for the school board meeting, you know, issued a rule that there could be no rainbows in any, you know, no rainbow stickers, no rainbow flags, no rainbow anything in any of the schools in the school district. Okay, now, that created quite the, you know, outcry, including in part because they didn't follow regular board and notice procedures that Minnesota law requires. Now, as reported by the Minnesota Public Radio this week, that school board had another meeting, okay? At that meeting, okay, they rescinded, all right, what they had done about rainbow stickers, okay, because obviously they did it wrong. But then they, you know, then they proposed a new policy, Policy 505, which would prohibit anything that was other than neutral as it relates to viewpoint. So they've proposed this viewpoint neutral policy without mentioning rainbows, okay, of any kind. And purportedly this was to, you know, we want our schools to just educate and not to allow anybody to, you know, indoctrinate in any way. Okay, now on the face it sounds kind of neutral, although don't try and bring that to my school district. But then you have the board president, you know, after the meeting saying, well,
6: This is really about the rainbows, okay? Don't quote me exactly on that, but he said something that undercuts, you know, the position that this was supposed to be neutral, just a neutral policy that they've just pulled out of thin air. Okay, so that meeting at the school board was packed. I mean, almost all the speakers opposed this new policy. And now the policy, when you have a new policy, the way it works with school boards, you have a public reading and then you got to come back and read it again at the next meeting before you have a vote on it, before it goes into effect. Okay. In the meantime, between when I reported last week and this week, two students, have sued the Detroit Lakes School District, claiming that their actions violate the students' right to free speech. I mean, rainbows, by the way, are form of advocating for free speech about supporting the LGBTQ plus community. And they also, I think the lawsuit is also about the procedural, the way the school board acted without public notice and all that. But to make matters worse, okay, I mean, this is a tone deaf school board. To make matters worse, at this meeting where now they're adopting, you know, this proposed policy 505, you know, viewpoint neutrality, to make matters even worse, the school board considered and then voted in favor of sending a letter to the Minnesota State High School League in support of banning transgender athletes. I mean, who's advising these people? Obviously, it's not somebody that has any kind of savvy, because you've already created this horrible problem. Now you want to go and marginalize transgender students even more. You know, now the good news is the person who would ordinarily sign the board's letter to the Minnesota State High School League, the person, you know, the administrative person who would ordinarily sign that letter has refused to do it. But they're searching for somebody who can sign that letter. You know, all right, I got to go, but I just got to tell you, tone deaf, totally tone deaf. Oh, and by the way, I've written to a church in Detroit Lakes to see if they'll work with me to have me come up and speak. Stay tuned. We'll see if they'll go for that, too. We'll be back in a second.

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11: And we're back. Ellie Krug with the Legal Trans Woman. Okay, Random Acts. This week, I'm really pleased to report I was able to do my work. I was able to do my mission work. So on Tuesday of this week, I did Gray Area Thinking. Gray Area Thinking has four modules. We only had time to do the first two modules. But I did those two modules for the Minnesota Department of Health. They had a conference at the community center in Shoreview, Minnesota. Oh, my God, what a beautiful the pool area. I mean, it's got like a lagoon and all kind. I mean, a beautiful community center. And I was able to do for two different, 75-minute sessions, spoke to about close to 100 people, Gray Area Thinking. They seemed to like it. It seemed, you know, seemed to resonate. But as I was preparing, you know, I got there, there was a sign on the, you know, the door that said, you know, gray area thinking. So I knew what room to go into, and I started putting up signs for part of the exercise, part of the workshop. And some woman knocks on the frame of the door and says, "Are you Ellie Krug?" And I'm like, "Yes." She's like, "You're Ellie Krug." Like, and she just got all excited because apparently, and I had not remembered this, I had done an online, I had beamed in to the Shoreview Minnesota Community Center 4 years ago to do a talk. I think the talk was around protecting trans people and people who are, you know, LGBTQ plus or something like that. And she was ecstatic to see me in person. She had remembered me. Now, I'm not telling you this because I think I'm anybody great. I'm telling you this because of something I just said in the segment before, the segment before that, which is that we ripple to each other. And that my words 4 years ago had rippled to her and apparently continued to ripple. And you know what? For an idealist like me, that it don't get much better than that. Because that means maybe I moved the needle. So, and it was great to do the work. Then on Thursday of this week, I worked with Hennepin County, gave them my new talk, Choosing Hope. First time I did it online, we had a couple of wrinkles. Oh, but, you know, you live and you learn from your mistakes, and then you go forward. So that was good. Number two, Random Act. I'm going to be speaking next week, next Friday, this Friday coming up. No, excuse me, this Thursday coming up, on the evening of Thursday, at the La Crescent Public Library. They're bringing me in. They want to talk about my first book, which is 13 and a half years old. They want me to talk about the book, about my work. They're making a big deal out of this because they bought a bunch of my books, like over 30 books. And then the following weeks, they're going to have two separate book clubs talking about my book, Getting to Ellen, a memoir about love, honesty, and gender change. I mean, I am blown away at the attention they're giving to my book and to my work. So if you can hear this, the Crescent Public Library, I think it's 6 o'clock. Go check the website on Thursday, the 8th of October. I'd love to see you. Thirdly, by the time you hear my voice next, I will have gone through a school board candidate forum. That will include the man who used a horrible slur towards me, called me a man posing as a woman. He's going to be at that forum. Maybe I'll get to sit next to him. We'll see. I'll report on next week how the forum goes. All right. Okay. Well, listen, I'm watching my time. Brett Johnson, thank you again for being a great, great producer. And to you, my listeners, I'm going to start using a different sign off. So here you go. You ready? You have the right to love and to be loved, both as the real you. You do. Go out and do something good for someone else, as well as for yourself. Ellie Krug, over and out.

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2: This is WCPT telling you how you can shop blue. 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But however, did you guys know that Lewis Howard Latimer, a black man, improved upon it? That's right. Latimer's light bulb was made to last longer than Edison's. Latimer later sold that light bulb to the U.S. Electric Company in 1881, making light bulbs more accessible and affordable to the community. Here are some light bulb companies that support the Democratic Party. Philips Light Bulbs. Philips supports the Democratic Party very highly. In 2024, Philips donated over $400,000 to Democratic candidates in 2024. GE, General Electric. GE roughly is about 50-50 split with candidates they donate to. In 2024, 54% of GE's donations went to the Democratic Party, including $159,000 to Vice President Kamala Harris's presidential campaign. Hey, guys, want to hear a joke? How many Republicans does it take to change a light bulb? None. Donald Trump just says it's fixed and they all sit in the dark and applaud. This has been WCPT telling you how you can shop blue.
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0: Did, who's running in a tight race against former Senator Sherrod Brown. A new report claims a New York prosecutor did not review witness statements in the case of an alleged gang rape at a Cornell University frat house. Lisa Taylor reports.
1: New York Governor Kathy Hochul is appointing a special prosecutor in the case.
2: She spoke to the police. She sat for hours and told them exactly what happened to her. In what world does the district attorney not even interview her or even request the full transcript?
1: Attorney General Letitia James will be replacing the local district attorney after Hochul blasted Cornell police and the DA for how they handled the case. A former student has filed a civil suit accusing several frat members of raping her at a party in 2024. District Attorney Matthew Van Houten did not originally prosecute the case because he says the original statement described the sexual conduct as consensual. But in a new transcript from the police interview, the woman said she was confident she was raped.
0: After kicking off its 52nd season last weekend,
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0: Saturday Night Live returns for round two with another night of big names. Actress Dakota Johnson will return to the set for her third time to host. 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
12: This is a WCPT Civil Rights Snapshot. Earl Lloyd was the star of West Virginia State's basketball team, leading them to two championship games in 1948 and 1949. Due to Lloyd's success, he was drafted by the Washington Capitals in the ninth round, and October 31st, 1950, Lloyd became the first black player to play in the NBA. Joining an all-white team was intimidating, but my teammates were immediately welcoming, said Lloyd on the experience. However, some fans, even some commentators, were not so kind. One even using a racial slur during Lloyd's first game. Lloyd spent nine seasons playing in the NBA, ending his career at the Detroit Pistons in 1970. After playing, Lloyd stayed in Detroit, becoming a scout and then later an assistant coach of the Detroit Pistons before breaking the color barrier again, becoming the first black head coach in the NBA. Lloyd was inducted into the NBA Hall of Fame in 2003. Please stay vigilant about our civil rights. The fight is never over.
13: 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J-O-R-A, V as in victory, S-K-Y. 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

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So let's go ahead and get started. Benny J, take it away.

0: Hello again, everybody. Ben Jarofsky here. We're calling this Robot Rage Tuesday, and here's why. Congressman, well, he's not a congressman yet. He's the Democratic nominee for Congress in the 9th Congressional District. He's the mayor of Evanston. Daniel Biss standing by. And thank you, Joanna, for suggesting that I bring on, ask Daniel to come on to talk about AI. He shares my obsession and presumably knows a little bit more about the topic than I do. I obsessively read the newspapers, particularly, I'm going to show Daniel, the New York Times, day after day to try to understand this phenomenon of AI and in all its many different dimensions. In many instances, I find that the same edition of the New York Times will publish completely contradictory stories about AI. All right. So it's like flooding them. I think they're all AI generated. There's names on them, but who knows anymore? Like, could be a robot. Let's confuse the humans. In today's New York Times, three articles that I will just sort of introduce, I think, all topics, all perspectives of this conversation. And then I'll turn it over to Daniel to get his thoughts about AI, where we're going, what Congress should do, perhaps, if Congress ever gets a backbone and comes back to session. I believe they're out of session right now. And so in one article is an article that's written without any kind of judgment about a pending apocalypse with AI. It's sort of like a happy article, a cheery article. And it has to do with a couple of scientists, one named John Pack and the other named James Zhao at Stanford, who developed AI co-scientists that were able to work in conjunction with each other. These are little like robots, teams of robots that were working in conjunction with each other to form new forms of drugs, like to work on COVID drugs and cancer drugs. And here's a quote from the story. The lab of AI agents had hundreds of conversations to brainstorm, unburdened by the distractions that typically bog human researchers down, like eating or sleeping. They often duplicated themselves and discussed the same topic in five conversations simultaneously, each of which lasted only a few seconds. That's the paragraph that I was just like, wow. Just this line right here. Unburdened by the distractions that typically bog human researchers down. And I thought all the stuff I did this weekend that these AI robots didn't do, including spending a lot of time worrying about Caleb Williams' hamstring. Okay. And passing around the AI generated meme. I am not making this up, ladies and gentlemen. I spent time doing this weekend. Daniel Biss, you're going to laugh at me and go, my God, he's wasting time. An AI generated meme of Caleb Williams' face on Donald Trump's neck. It's like when Donald Trump was shot. Remember he was shot in Pennsylvania and he rose, he put his arm in there. Well, this is Caleb doing that. And Bear fans were sending that to everybody. No AI robot did that, okay? No AI robot wasted its time on that stuff. It's too busy coming up with...
1: But your time was unburdened until Sunday afternoon. That's something.
0: Okay, yes. AI didn't waste its time on Sunday, Daniel. Here's a second article. There's two more. Right. Fears aside, Anthropic presses on with IPO. This story is like, if you read this as satire, it is satirical, folks. It's like... The people who run Anthropic have been warning us that their company is manufacturing robots that could destroy the world. And as they are making that warning, they are reaching out to the wealthiest people in the world to invest billions of dollars so they could take their company public.
1: So that it is so much worse than that. It is so much worse than that.
0: I got the third story and then I'll let you take over. Okay.
1: I apologize for interrupting.
0: That's okay. I can understand. I felt the same way. I was yelling at the article as I was reading it. Are you an idiot? And then in that same story, it's just, they're going to try to get you suckers out there to invest in their company. They want you to put your nest egg in their company. Okay. Invest stock in their company, your nest egg, even though the entire world, including your nest egg, could be destroyed by this company. Finally, a third article, Daniel, and we're going to discuss all three of these things. So we're constantly told how we have to worry about China. The reason why we have to press ahead, regardless, is because China may outdo us. And here's an article from China by the New York Times correspondent that talks about how the Chinese press, on one hand, is the state-run press, is bragging, state-run press, like think Newsmax for Trump. The state-run press is bragging that the U.S. lead over China in AI, this is one headline, is all but gone. And China just erased America's AI. They're bragging about that. At the same time, almost all the leading economists in China have concluded, quote, that the government is pouring too many resources into a technology that creates relatively few jobs while doing too little to save the broader economy. In other words, if you destroy the economy so that people aren't working, they won't have money to buy products anymore. The economy will collapse. This is what the economists in China are saying. All right, Daniel, I'm done. I'm exhausted. Those are, first of all, welcome back, Cotter. Good to see your smiling face.
1: It's good to see you.
0: Congratulations, I should say this, on your victory, which was already several months ago. I assume your victory in November. All right. So help me out. You really wanted to jump on the Anthropic story, first.
1: Not only are these guys telling us that they're inventing a technology that could destroy all of us and also saying, okay, it's time for our IPO. Please invest in us so we can do it faster. They're also saying, and their CEO wrote this, you know, many thousand word essay that he published just a week or so ago saying it's really important to slow down. And so they're explaining in detail with nuance and an elaborate multi-step plan, here's how and why we have to slow down while they're also rushing forward toward an IPO at the exact same time.
0: Right, which will mean their company will be in competition with other AI producing companies. And so it's the exact opposite of slowing down.
1: No, it's the opposite of slowing down. It's not even like pushing the brakes for 2 seconds. And by the way, you know, to get in the weeds for a second, you go public and then you're at the mercy of your shareholders and the insatiable hunger for quarterly growth. And it's no longer your choice to slow down. So they're rushing forward to change their structure to make sure that they're going to keep on rushing forward later.
0: That is correct. And Milton Friedman, who's the guru for all free market libertarians and economists, a graduate, I believe, of your own college, University of Chicago. I don't know if he's a graduate, but he was a professor there.
1: He's definitely a professor there for 5,000 years.
0: I humbly apologize to Milton Friedman saying he was a graduate of University of Chicago. One of his famous little sayings is, and I'm paraphrasing, is corporations have no obligation to anybody but their shareholders. So they don't have to worry about like cleaning the world of pollution, battling civil rights, standing up for human rights. All that matters is that they make money for their shareholders. So I guess that applies to a company whose product could destroy the very world. They need not worry about saving the world from destruction, correct?
1: A company whose owners explain in detail how their product could destroy the entire world. And in fact, broke away from another AI company 6 years ago to create this company because they were concerned that the other company wasn't responsible enough in how they were working to develop the technology that could kill us all.
0: That's correct. And now they're battling that company for shareholders. That other company is trying to raise money too for an IPO. All right. You're about to go to Congress, presumably. And
1: I unlike you, don't take the November election for granted, but I appreciate the optimism.
0: Okay. You could go to Congress. Let's just put it. Let me rephrase the question, Senator. That's all. God, I'm really going back to my Iran-Contra days. Anyway, you're on the threshold of possibly going to Congress, and you're going to have to deal with issues like this in a very contentious political environment. Another article in the New York Times today has about the crypto industry investing $30 million for the defeat of Sherrod Brown in Ohio because he was too negative to crypto. And he's kind of like trying to shuffle back and, you know, trying to say, well, you know, I didn't say abolish the industry. I just say we need, you know, safeguards on it. In other words, he's concerned that they have a ceaseless source of cash that they will pour into defeating him. And it's a very close election. So when you think about what they're doing in Ohio, Daniel, and you think about the monumental challenges that the AI industry, creates, how can you effectively go to Congress and stand up to them?
1: It's a multi-part question, Ben. I mean, the big money is a real problem. But by the way, there's a giant super PAC called Leading the Future that is funded, among other things, by OpenAI executives that is basically willing to just nuke candidates for Congress who are for regulation of AI. And so that's another little bit of hypocrisy, right, that Sam Altman, the CEO and founder of OpenAI, is now saying some kind of nice-sounding things in the last few weeks. But the super PAC that he's playing a key role in funding is trying to crush anybody who wants to regulate AI. So I get that problem, but I do think a few things. Number one, I think that, you know, frankly, my own primary showed that when these big money super PACs spend crazy amounts of money, millions and millions of dollars, actually dwarfing the expenditures of the rest of the candidates, that's probably going to work if there's sort of a tie, right? Like as a tiebreaker, you know, if you have a ton of money on one side, it's probably good enough. But if that money is connected to a toxic cause, like in my campaign, all that money was spent by AIPAC and their allies, and AIPAC's actual cause, their values, the policy goals they're trying to make happen are toxically unpopular. And so we were able to beat that back and actually make that money a liability. Why am I saying all this? Well, I think people are getting more and more and more worried about AI. Some of them are worried about the it's going to kill us all problems. Some of them are worried about that it's going to take away all our jobs problems. Some of them are worried about the environmental problems. Some are worried about it's poisoning our minds, the minds of our children. But as AI becomes more and more unpopular, and the idea of totally deregulated, don't lay a finger on them policy toward AI also becomes toxic and unpopular, I think these super PACs are going to be less and less effective and eventually counterproductive. Mm.
0: I hope you were correct in that prediction. I kind of put the cart before the horse, so let's go back and get the horse out there. And that is, you alluded, you just, a phrase, I just wrote it down, toxic, I can't remember my writing, cause, I think I wrote. So why don't you apply that to AI? Let's think about the stuff that concerns you about AI. I'd love for you to spell it out. What are your AI concerns?
1: I'm not sure we have time for this. I will say the one that I've been digging into most, that I've been trying to read as much as I can, is the safety issue. So I'm going to put that aside for a quick second because I think we'll probably spend most of our time on that and say there's a bunch of other stuff too. I think the democracy question is incredibly serious. All the things that we have seen about social media and the decline of a functioning press and different people getting curated feeds that are designed to kind of titillate and freak them out, but not actually inform them. And then we have a whole country where no one can talk to each other because we're all seeing differently, digitally curated information. I think all that gets multiplied by a thousand when you have powerful AIs that are running it. And similarly with our, you know, our kids' mental health, the problem of addiction to devices, the fact that devices separate people from one another instead of building community. I think all this stuff is extraordinarily scary. On top of that, you know, at least right now, the way AI works is through these data centers that use unbelievable amount of energy, which has a risk of fundamentally transforming the energy markets, driving up the cost of electricity and making the clean energy transition to address climate change much more complicated. The water use issue is maybe less extreme, but still not a solved problem. And then, of course, the job thing, you know, I think it's very unclear how quickly these technologies are going to be adopted and diffused across the economy. And if that happens too fast, you're just putting literally many millions of people out of work, if not many tens of millions of people out of work, which is wrong and harmful and cruel and socially completely destabilizing. So those are all the other concerns. But then you get to the safety issues. And, you know, look, the safety issues that make the most headlines are the ones that sound craziest. The robots are going to kill us all. The robots are going to take over. And obviously with the news we've seen the last couple of months with the Hugging Face incident, for example, where the AI model just broke out, not only did they cheat on a test, but they then coordinated through message boards that they themselves created because they knew they cheated and they wanted to team up to figure out how to trick the humans into not seeing that they cheated, right? So they committed a crime, then they committed a bunch more crimes to try to cover their tracks from committing the first crime. Okay, so all that's worrisome. And so these existential risk questions of what happens if the robots become so much smarter than us that they basically view us the way we view ants, and we become just an energy source for them. You know, what happens if they go rogue and determine that humans are in the way of them achieving their actual objectives? What, how do you solve the so-called alignment problem? All that stuff is real, but I also want to focus on a different kind of safety issue that I think is less sci-fi, less hard to wrap your head around, and less speculative, which is we are not far from the world where designer viruses that are unbelievably powerful and frighteningly accessible biological weapons are just things that AI can build. The hacking capabilities of AI are already so extraordinary that basically the entire digital financial system is at risk. The electric grid is at risk. So you're not talking about a situation of what if, you know, one of the five most powerful countries in the world or most sophisticated non-state actors in the world wants to do something terrible. You're talking about what could a disaffected, depressed, angry 15-year-old boy do from his basement? And then ask yourself, how many of those are there on this planet? And what happens if each of them has access to technology that could take down the electric grid, that could take down financial institutions? It's really, really alarming, and it's moving incredibly fast. And so we've made a lot of progress in the last couple of weeks at getting freaked out about it. But the technology is moving a lot faster than the process of trying to keep us safe from the technology is moving. And that's the thing that's really terrifying.
2: 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JORAV as in victory. SKY.
0: Designer viruses. Talk a little bit about that. What exactly do you mean by that?
1: Well, AI has already proven to be really, really good at biology, right? One of the first exciting developments that I believe resulted in a Nobel Prize was the development of AlphaFold, where the problem of the way in which you fold proteins is, it's like sort of too computationally complex to be solvable by humans, but it's really critical for the design of certain medications, and basically AI figured out how to solve that. Much more recently, in the last couple months, I think the first truly AI designed virus was created. And obviously the ones we know about are being done by responsible scientists in a controlled context. And by the way, the sophistication of what they're able to design is nowhere close to what it's going to be, let's say, in a year or 2 years or 5 years. But, you know, the idea that you could have AI simply design the atomic geometry, or the, you know, molecular geometry of the virus to make it a particular level of contagious, or a particular incubation period. So tons and tons of people will get it before any symptoms are shown, and then horrible symptoms will arise. You know, these are, again, I'm not a biologist. I'm not a biological warfare actor also, by the way. So I'm not like exactly there on the details of where these technologies are at this second. But I don't think anybody doubts this is the kind of thing that AI could plausibly do in the space of a few years. And then obviously, look, not every 15-year-old in the basement then has the ability to fabricate those viruses. But we're living in a strange time where there's like mail order labs on the dark web that you can send weird instructions. They'll send you something back weird in the mail. It's not the case that you need to be, you know, a cutting edge hospital or a medical school at a top five university to be able to then turn these instructions that an AI could generate into a physical virus that can be deployed in the world. And again, I'm just a guy who reads some stuff. I'm not a biologist. And, you know, a lot of the details of this are beyond me. But when I talk to people who know more than me, it doesn't sound quite as far-fetched as you would wish it to sound, to them at least.
0: Well, even if you don't understand exactly how to design a virus on your computer, we're all, I think, capable of understanding how potentially dangerous that is. So it doesn't take the sophistication and awareness to reach that conclusion. You get what I'm saying, Daniel? I don't need to be able to code in order to understand, oh, this is a real problem out here. Do you follow what I just told you?
1: Yeah, absolutely. And you know, by the way, no one needs to know how to code anymore because AI can code for you now. Right?
0: we'll get to that. My baby boomer fear of AI eradicating the ability to write.
1: Listen, I may not be a baby boomer, but I am on that boat with you.
0: Well, let's go on that boat for a little while. I was just talking about this with the millennial who's helping me with the Chicago election stuff, which is what I was talking about right before Daniel came on. And I was telling him, doing this off the top of my head, Daniel, here's a riff. I was telling him that in all the years of my life, that writing, I can't believe I dedicated myself to writing. There's so many things like I might have done, but it's really hard work. It's just like sitting alone, you're isolated, you're alienated. You're writing and scratching out and writing and scratching out. And that doesn't sound good. And then you read and go, oh, that's the voice I should have. And you apply what you learn by reading. I know Joseph Heller's Catch 22 and that style and that voice, or J.D. Salinger, et cetera, and so forth. All these people that influenced me. And over time, I develop a voice and I'm able to write. Man, you just, I know I sound like a boomer, Daniel, but. Like my beloved high school, Emerson High School, kids are just getting the machines to write their essays for them. You get what I'm saying?
1: Let me sound like a boomer with you then, because the thing about what you just described, not only that is the best way I know of to teach a human being how to write, but there's something else going on in there too. I bet you would agree with this, that as you're doing all of that, as you're revising, as you're scratching things out, as you're feeling like, hey, that's not really quite the voice I was looking for, as you're saying, that doesn't quite fit right, it doesn't sound right, you're not just learning how to write, you're learning how to think. Your critical thinking is embedded in that writing process. It's not step one, think of an idea, okay, now I'm done with the brain stuff, and then I'm going to just figure out how to write it clearly. It's an iterative thing where your own drafts and your own criticism of your own drafts sharpens your mind. And so we're now in a situation where the work that is a part of making sure that your understanding is as deep and comprehensive as it can be just gets erased. And then how do you learn stuff? So there's every field is going through this, right? One example I hear about all the time is in the legal field, where AIs are definitely not ready to replace senior partners at law firms, but they're kind of close to replacing junior associates at law firms. But the problem is that the way you learn the skills that are required to become a senior partner of a law firm is by doing the work of a junior associate. And so if we are on the precipice of a moment where all that junior associate work of research and assembling and collating information is done by AIs, 15 years from now, there's going to be nobody who got that training and is prepared to step into the more senior jobs. Something similar is going on in math, my former field, where, you know, the recent AI math news is basically AI has solved some of the most famous, toughest math problems out there, problems that generations of the most sophisticated human mathematicians grappled with and could not solve. But it doesn't mean that AI, at least right now, can do everything mathematicians do. But the question is, how do you train people to do everything mathematicians can do if AI is already doing a lot of what used to be the gym where you develop those muscles for you?
0: Yes, absolutely. I mean, I read, I don't read them probably as closely as you do, but there's always articles in the New York Times. They do a good job of covering mathematics, I think. At least that's me, not lousy at mathematics. That's about, oh my God, this robot just figured out this problem that had been vexing mathematicians for centuries. You know, articles like that. I know you go to chess. I was on the chess team that I was in high school. I haven't played in years, but, like the robots can beat the chess masters. And I'm like, if we're just going to turn, if the future mathematicians are just going to turn, to AI to do the hard problems, yeah, it's the same thing. How are they going to develop the ability? Where's the next Daniel Biss going to come from?
1: And so the question then is, there's a fork in the road here, depending on your projection of what happens to AI. Maybe AI, I mean, the thing about chess is interesting, actually, right? Because until, I'm going to make up some numbers here, and then your readers, your viewers, listeners are going to get pissed at me, and then you'll get hate mail. I'm sorry about that. But until, like, let's call it 1990-ish.
0: Okay.
1: The best chess players in the world found the best chess computer programs in the world sort of laughable. And if 1990 is wrong, maybe 1985, right? They were not competitive in a meaningful way. And now the best chess computer programs in the world, or like not the best ones, but like the okay chess computer programs in the world, find the best humans in the world kind of laughable. Like there's the world chess champion is just demolished by any number of chess engines nowadays, right? So like, as the chess engines are getting better and better and better now, it's kind of hard to tell if you're a human playing against them because you're just like getting destroyed by them anyway, right? And as they were getting better and better in the 70s and in the early 80s, it was kind of hard to tell because they were still playing like infants. But there's this period where they're catching up, where you feel it really intensely, and then they surpass you, and then like they're off ahead in the distance, and you don't even see them anymore running way ahead of you. Okay, sorry, that was a long digression. So if that's what happens with AIs, which is what many people think will happen, that right now the mathematicians are like, whoa, this is wild. There's certain kinds of things that AI is crushing us at, other kinds of things we're still better at the AI at. If 5 years from now, people look back at this moment as like, that was interesting, and now, you know, remember that time when humans could still do some things better than AIs in math? Then the argument's going to be, who needs human mathematicians in the first place? Mm-hmm. On the other hand, if it stays in this equilibrium that we're in, or not equilibrium, but if it lands in an equilibrium similar to where we happen to be now, where there's certain things that AIs are better at humans at, but we still need humans for certain other things, we're going to not know how to train humans to do the things that we need them to do because the other things are going to be spoon fed to us.
0: Absolutely. By the way, I misspoke. I just have to correct the record because I'm as embarrassed as soon as it came out of my mouth. I was definitely not on the Evanston High School chess team. I was on the chess club, which is so different, Daniel. The chess club from you're in the club, it's like an intramurals. You get together after school, you play chess with your friends, mostly talk about the Bulls, stuff like that, where the chess team guys are like reading strategy. You know what I mean? I apologize. The serious guys who are on the chess team. Go ahead.
1: But this is a very interesting question. I would never divulge your age. You're probably 39, but I wonder if AI could have outed you. I wonder if AI could tell us Ben Zarovsky was not on the ETHS.
0: Yeah, well, they'd have to get I don't know. That's a great point. The yearbook, my beloved Evanston High School yearbook, would not have me. We'd like, there's a picture of the chess team, and why is this picture? Yeah, I'm not in that picture because I wasn't on the chess team. Okay, I was on the chess club, which is a big difference. It's like intramural football, flag football versus football. Love intramurals. AI could have outed me if someone cared, but I outed myself.
1: Maybe not.
0: Not yet.
1: The digital world is hard to access sometimes.
0: All right. Let's go back. We're going to get to the political end of this, but I just want to hear you riff a bit about hugging face and the dangers. You went on a brief riff about that, and I think listeners would really love to hear you take a little deeper dive into what went down then. So go ahead.
1: Okay. So this happened, I think, in July, I want to say. I forget exactly. It was revealed in July. Yeah. OpenAI, one of the the so-called frontier AI labs, was testing new models. These were models that are not available to us. And they were models that I guess had been trained to be persistent. You know, like, hey, model, if I ask you to do something and it seems impossible, keep trying until you can solve it. It's kind of the coaching that they had been given. And they were, they were in what's called a sandbox, which is a testing environment where they're not supposed to be able to escape and just get on the internet and roam free, because it was known that who knows what havoc they could wreak if they were roaming free. So what happened, a few different things happened. First of all, they figured out very quickly, I'm saying they, because there's a bunch of different AI models all being tested at the same time. They weren't supposed to know about each other's existence, right? This was not a team project for a bunch of different robots. This was, each robot was being tested to do its own thing, and they did not know about each other's existence. Very quickly, they learned how to cheat. They just stole the answer key from somewhere. But they were convinced, wrongly, by the way, but it doesn't matter. They were convinced that if they just showed back up with, here's the answer to the test we were given, it would have been obvious that they had cheated, and they would have gotten in trouble for cheating. So they then spent much more effort than they spent cheating trying to figure out how to cover their tracks. So the agents, they figured out, they found each other and they figured out how to communicate. They like basically built a message board, and the message board has been studied. You can go read reports about what's on there. Dude, it's so crazy. It is so crazy. You have these AIs, first of all, the sort of kind of inspiring part, they're like creating hierarchies and there's middle management and they're delegating tasks to each other. And they basically built a tech corporation ad hoc. But the other thing is the mission is let's figure out how to cover our tracks from cheating.
3: Yes.
1: And so they're trying all these different things. And one thing that happens is these AIs, they've given a particular, basically the way they think of it is a lifespan. It's, you know, they have a certain number of tokens, I guess, they can use, and then they're no longer in use. And so the AIs got this idea that there's certain things we could try that are risky. So imagine like you got a bunch of folks in a military unit and they want to run behind enemy lines and figure something out, but there might be a minefield back there. And so it's risky to try this maneuver. And so they wound up trying to figure out which one of us is closest to death. So who should we sacrifice? They did use the word sacrifice.
0: They did
1: sacrifice.
0: Wow.
1: Toward the greater good of this broader project. And then they would, like, there was one that sort of agreed to be sacrificed and then got cold feet, and the others kind of bullied that one into sacrificing itself. Right. So there's all this weird, aggressive, scary collaborative behavior. And remember, it was all to commit a felony. So I haven't said the words hugging face yet. What is hugging face? Why would someone say the words hugging face? Those words shouldn't go together. It's the name of a corporation, I guess, an AI company. And these robots got this idea that maybe by hacking into Hugging Face, they could figure out a mechanism to cover their tracks from the previous crime they'd done. And so they wound up hacking into Hugging Face. And then later, Hugging Face is like, what's going on? We're being attacked. There's a cyber attack. Who is it? Is it corporate espionage? Is it a foreign government? No one even knows. It wasn't like people were watching this develop. It was just, it happened out in the world. A felony was committed, right? If you go and hack into Hugging Face's servers, you just committed a felony, but it was committed by robots, not humans. It was detected by the people being broken into gradually. And then after that, OpenAI was like, oh, I think it was us. So the reason, I mean, first of all, it's just an interesting, crazy, confusing, or shocking story. But I think part of what's so important about it is that for years, even for decades, since long before AI was remotely powerful, the people who were kind of envisioning this were warning about a world where superintelligence is, quote, misaligned, right? What does misaligned mean? Well, the idea is, how do you make sure they behave well? Well, you want them aligned with our goals and values. But it is very, very hard to align something sophisticated with our goals and values, because our goals and values are complex and sometimes contradictory. If you tell it, go solve this problem, go do this thing, you're telling it what our goals and values are. Our goals are, we want this thing solved. And then you've got to make sure it knows, but also don't commit a felony on the way. And that's, you know, it's a little bit shocking that committing a felony wasn't a red line it didn't cross, but I think it's reflective of just how hard all of this is. And again, like, if we're thinking about this, like a robot vacuum cleaner that I use in my kitchen sometimes, you know, or a cell phone or something, you know, it feels like it's totally in our control. We're giving it simple directives. You tell it to do this or this based on what you want and what's the big deal. But what we learned in, for example, the Hugging Face incident is these entities, they're so complex. They're so sophisticated. They have so much power. They're able to do so many things that it's much more like, and I know that people yell at anyone who anthropomorphizes, but it's much more like trying to teach good values to your four-year-old. And the thing that we learn about life is that there are some black and white, easy values judgments, like don't kill your neighbor. But then life is full of tough judgment calls. And the reason we have judges is that there's sometimes situations where it's like, this seems not perfect, but that seems not perfect. And this person did this, and do we put them in jail for that or not? Right? These questions in a highly complex, multifaceted world about which is the right thing, are not just simple and formulaic and automatic. And so then when you have super intelligent robots with incredible persistence and the willingness and ability to coordinate, just saying, oh, we'll make sure they're aligned with our values is a, that raises a lot more questions than it answers.
0: Absolutely. A great rip, by the way.
2: 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J-O-R-A-V as in victory. S-K-Y.
0: One line that I wrote down and underlined, the concept of covering your tracks. And I'm like, these robots realize, this is blowing my mind. This is like sci-fi. This is like Arthur C. Clarke. These robots knew what they were doing was wrong. So they had to, I know they couldn't have been programmed to do this on their own, figured out it was wrong. We're going to get in trouble. So let's cover our tracks. Just think about that. That's like you talk about a lawyer. That's like a lawyer in the Nixon White House. Wrong. Okay. They already got robots. Yeah. They're like a lawyer in the Nixon White House. You follow me?
1: A few things. First of all, it's going to sound pedantic, but it's important. These robots are not programmed. They are not programmed. That's the thing. They are trained.
0: Wow. The difference, right?
1: The difference being they're a super powerful, complex network of chips or network of whatever neural nets they're called, I guess. And then you don't say, you know, like we did with, you know, simple programming when we were kids of line one, do this, line two, do this, line three, do this. You say, like, for example, with chess, good, really great example. In the old days, in the 80s and 90s and 70s, when you wanted to program a computer to be really good at chess, you would like program it. It's like, here's your strategy. Here's your algorithm. Here's what you do. And the move that the computer made would be completely predictable to the human if only they could calculate that well. That's not what the best chess programs do anymore. You know what they do? You tell the program the rules of chess, and then you have it play against itself 10 trillion times and just learn what works.
0: Right.
1: And that's the chess program that beats, I mean, there's a lot of different ones now, but that's one of the chess programs that beats all the humans. The people who wrote the program can't tell you what move it's going to make because they didn't say do this. They said practice a bunch and get better.
0: Yeah. Well, right? That's what I was getting at with the opening, the cheery story in the New York Times. Remember, there were three stories in the New York Times. And one was, oh, my God, great news out of Stanford. These scientists said these robots, without sleep, without eating, without having to go to the bathroom, without wasting time worrying about Caleb Williams. You know what I mean? They're figuring out new drugs because all they do is go. And I'm supposed to be happy about that, Daniel. Oh, wow. Am I happy? Thank you, New York.
1: It's alarming.
0: All right. By the way, and it's so the chess thing is really coming into play. They created the other riff I got picked. The other thing I picked up from your riff, they created a hierarchy in which there were, robots that would get sacrificed. That's what pawns are in a chess game. You sacrifice the pawns because in the hierarchy, they're the least significant piece. There's more of them, but you want to protect that queen. You want to protect that king.
1: I mean, and they literally had arguments about who would be sacrificed. It's a wild thing. Oh, the other thing, by the way, they said, wait a second, this thing we're doing now, you know, committing a felony, is out of scope. And they even, remember, these are a bunch of different agents who are being given different tests. And one of them once said, this thing I'm being asked to do won't actually help me with my project, but I should continue. Because if I help the collective hack into this other database, that might ultimately give the collective more information that will help me with my own task. And what none of them did was think, hey, should I tell a human about this felony?
0: Yeah, I know. Should I rat? Yeah. All right. So now let's bring the humans in and we'll bring in the politics.
1: Them.
0: Yes. The humans. Right now, and this is a favorite theme of mine as I talk about this, our country is being led by a president, this is me speaking, not Daniel, who at best is a demented lunatic, at best. And his initial reaction to everything that Daniel's been laying out, everything that is in every newspaper in the country, everything that every economist in this country and China is saying, okay, his reaction is that it's a hoax. It's a hoax. Like, climate change is a hoax. This is the man you elected as your leader of our country, America, has said it's a hoax. Don't worry about it. Just let them do their things. Okay.
1: Can you know how bad it's gotten?
0: What?
1: It's gotten so bad that Elon Musk is the voice of reason.
0: God, barely.
1: Can you imagine that sentence happening?
0: Yeah. No, who knows what game he's playing? Who knows what game he's, I know he signed on to that. Oh, I'm concerned. You think he's worried about anything other than his bankroll? Here's my challenge to you. If you do go to Congress, this is the environment you'll be working in. We're the leader of the political system in our country. Just has claimed without any apparent thought. He's like the dumb robot. Okay. If you can imagine, the dumb robot has just,
1: he is easily a bribed robot. That's the robot. Yeah,
0: he probably got money. He's ready to sink some money into the IPO of, Anthropic. That this is a hoax. There's no need to do anything about it. It's better just to keep letting whatever these companies do, whatever they want to do. So we can compete with China, which, by the way, their economists are saying we got to do something about it. How do you deal with that, Daniel? You go to Congress. How could you work in an environment with this powerful human being who controls all these entities of government has said it's a hoax?
1: Yeah, I mean, I'm not going to go to Congress and convince Donald Trump of anything. I mean, let's be realistic here. You know, Donald Trump is Donald Trump. He's a maniac. And I was joking in my tone, but I actually was serious. This is all about the people who are in his ear because they give him money are all gas, no brakes, right? The Mark Andreessen, David Sachs world, you know, there's the people who are closest to Trump in the tech world are just like, let it rip. And I don't think that's going to change, and I'm not going to change that, and frankly, Congress is not going to change that. I think the good news is that people in this country are freaked out about this, and this is a surprisingly unpartisan issue. It's not a fully unpartisan issue, obviously, because, well, for a variety of reasons, mostly because of the connections between the Republican Party and big money and their reluctance to regulate anything. But it's less partisan than a lot of issues, and that creates opportunities. And I think, you know, the question that's going to happen is not so much, can we convince Donald Trump to change his mind? It's, can we build some sort of bipartisan coalition to actually do something real on this in the next Congress? And then just, you know, put the question to Trump with something on his desk. Are you really going to veto this that both parties are for, that the country is saying it needs? And, you know, the thing about Trump that's great is that he has no values. He has no principles. He's not committed to anything. He'll flip on a dime if he thinks it's in his self-interest. And my guess is there's a path to make signing something on AI that passed in a bipartisan way look like it's in his self-interest. I think that's the play.
0: What a thought. The best thing about Donald Trump is he has no values, no principles. But yeah, I think you got a point there. That's the best thing about the guy.
1: About him? Do you know?
0: Yeah.
1: No.
0: Yeah. If you make it in his self-interest, and I think that more and more it's pretty obvious that Donald Trump's self-interest is viewed only, his financial self-interest. That's how he sees it. The only issue that I can see, and correct me if I'm wrong, Dan, you study politics as well as I do. The only issue that I can think of where Donald Trump has retreated just a bit from what he feeds his MAGA base, because he realizes politically it's in his best interest, is abortion. And that one is a marginal switch where, after he, bragged about putting on the judges who decimated, Roe v. Wade, he said, well, I'm going to let each state, chart its own course in this, because he was afraid.
1: I think there's another one, actually.
0: Go ahead.
1: Why? I think there's another one. I mean, abortion, I agree. His rhetoric on abortion has been much better than most Republican presidents. But again, his actions have been horrendous.
0: Yeah.
1: And as damaging as anyone, if not more. The other place where his rhetoric has been much better than most Republican presidents and his actions have been mixed is Social Security and Medicare, right? You know, you had, I mean, George W. Bush did everything he could to privatize Social Security, and Romney ran on a platform of, we're going to cut Medicare and Social Security. And Donald Trump kind of said, eh, nobody wants that. Let's not do it.
0: Yeah.
1: And now he's done horrible adjacent things. Let's be clear, right? He's tried to go after SSI at various times, and he's absolutely shredded Medicaid in horrendous and damaging ways. But, you know, the pre-Trump Republican Party was, you know, gung-ho about raising the Medicare retirement age and slashing Social Security benefits. And Donald Trump realized not only, you know, you and I think that's a bad idea, he just saw it's a toxically unpopular idea, and he moved away from it.
2: 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JORAV is in victory. SKY.
0: I hear what you're saying. You're right. I don't think he's seriously pushed to cut Social Security. I think his sidekick, who, if he comes in, J.D. Vance, is more of a threat on that front. I'll close with this. There is a columnist in the New York Times that I read just to see what the other side is saying, because I'm like a robot that programs everything, puts everything into my brain, okay? And his name is Brett Stevens. And I'm always complaining about him. I think he's one of the most disingenuous writers in America. But I read him just to see what the other side is saying. You know, well, let's see what they're saying. And he wrote an essay or a column on AI. And I kid you not, the central theme was going back to like being a good Republican and Milton Friedman Republican. And keep the solution is not to have alarmists, not to listen to alarmists like Daniel Biss. The solution, I can't say this with a straight face, the things these guys write. The solution is to pull government back from intervening and allow the companies to regulate themselves. And I'm like, what society has this guy been living in for the last 40 years of his life? I don't know how old he is. Every time we have no oversight, it's always a catastrophe. I could think of pretty much every industry in this country, especially the financial ones. And the government has to come in and bail out and make whole as best they can. And I just would love to hear you riff on that. The concept that we allow AI to write these companies like Anthropic to regulate themselves. Go ahead.
1: Yeah. Well, first of all, God knows I am no Milton Friedman acolyte, but that's a bad reading of even Milton Friedman. I'm sorry, right? Even the most laissez-faire libertarian economist understands the government has a role, has to enforce contracts and address externalities. What does that mean? It means you understand that if, just like Milton Friedman suggested, corporations are focused exclusively on shareholder value, they will be benefiting their shareholders sometimes at the expense of broader society, which is why environmental regulation is necessary, which is why health and safety regulation is necessary. And again, this is not some lefty position. This is the classical, you know, doctrinaire, laissez-faire capitalist approach. So the Brett Stevens thing is just absurd. But I also do want to say that, Dario Amodè is the CEO of Anthropic, and I think in general, Anthropic has kind of positioned themselves as like the good guys here. And I think compared to OpenAI, they are. And if you look at the essay that Dario Amodè published a week or two ago, it says a lot of good things. The first thing it says is that we, Anthropic, will voluntarily accept outside inspectors into Anthropic, the same way that you might have like an SEC employee in a bank to have access to internal things that typically only bank employees are able to see, and they can root around and make sure there's nothing unsafe going on in the bank. And so Dario Amodè is saying, hey, we would accept that in Anthropic. I agree with him. That's a good thing. But here's the thing. as long as you, the corporation, are voluntarily inviting them in, they're basically no longer independent. They work for you now. For an inspection regime like that to work, it's got to be set up by government so that the inspectors work for somebody else, so that the entity that the inspectors work for can force you to let them in, so you don't, being nice to you, the company being inspected, is no part of their incentives. And by the way, if they come back saying, oh man, I just saw this and this and this and this, and that was really troubling, the entity they're saying that to is the government, who has the power to do something about it. So even the kind of self-regulation, sympathetic corporation, and I appreciate that they are sympathetic to self-regulation, they're proposing a style of self-regulation that is just not going to work unless the government is actually the one driving it. And then, oh, by the way, it's not self-regulation anymore. So I just think, you know, there are good faith arguments to be had about how hard do you push? How far do you go? What do you do about the China issue? These are legit questions, and I take them seriously. But the idea that just get government out of it and the corporations will figure it out themselves to our broad social benefit, it's deranged. Yeah. It's deranged. It makes no sense. And there should be no room for that point of view in the reasonable person's political debate.
0: Oh, wait, could you just imagine Bret Stephens applying that argument to Iran and its nuclear weapons program? Let the Iranians self-govern themselves.
1: Yeah, they'll figure it out.
0: They'll figure it out. All right, Daniel, I appreciate you taking the time. I don't know if you made me more reassured about the future of man, or I'll have nightmares tonight. But it's definitely something we have to be thinking about. And it's definitely something we have to put pressure on government to address. Because right now, I'll say the leader of the government says it's a hoax. And Congress is out of session, correct? Am I right about
1: there
0: that?
1: Congress is busy campaigning. There's the elections are too soon. We can't do work.
0: We can't do it. What a system, ladies and gentlemen. Meanwhile, the robots are conspiring among themselves.
1: Robots know the election is too, don't worry.
0: Yes, that's true. All right. Thank you very much. Daniel,
1: thank you. Biss,
0: appreciate it. Also want to thank producer Chris. And I know, that Daniel Biss agrees with me when I say, hey, producer Chris, give yourself a raise. Take it out of petty cash. Peace and love, everybody.
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10: NBC News Radio, I'm Rob Martier. The Coast Guard is searching for a missing medical transport plane off the coast of Massachusetts. The Coast Guard said the FAA notified them that they lost contact with the Gulfstream G-100 early this morning, and there were six passengers on board. The air ambulance was flying from Bermuda to Boston Logan International Airport when it disappeared off the coast of Nantucket. President Trump says a new deal with Europe may help bring down prices at the pump. The group of seven countries agreed on Friday to release 100 million barrels of diesel fuel and crude oil. AAA reports Friday's national average for a gallon of diesel was $6.37.

0: because he says the original statement described the sexual conduct as consensual. But in a new transcript from the police interview, the woman said she was confident she was raped. I'm Lisa Taylor.
1: A Maine woman has broken the North American and U.S. record for zucchini growing. The Maine Pumpkin Growers Association shared a social media post saying that Sarah Whitty grew the 170-pound giant Morrow zucchini she named Secretariat. Rob Martier, NBC News Radio.
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7: Hello and welcome to Think Theory Radio, the show that brings you topics outside the mainstream realm of thought and ideas to make you think. And I'm your host, Damian Perdue, your universal guide on this metaphysical ride of lawful delights.
8: Awful delights?
7: It might be awful to some people. Lawful.
8: Lawful.
7: There's the only way I could incorporate laws. Although we're not actually talking about like...
8: This isn't like the legal episode, is it?
7: No, no. It depends. It's the legal episode of the universe. That other voice you hear is Pauly C.
8: Yo, yo, yo.
7: Of course. I guess the C could stand for Cosmovision.
8: Oh, okay. Cosmovision? I don't know
7: which
8: that.
7: Which is the worldview of the ancient Maya.
8: Huh?
7: Yeah.
8: Fair enough.
7: It's how they perceived the universe and the world and reality, okay. And how everything was formed from pure chaos.
8: Okay.
7: But today's episode is the laws of the universe in many different facets. And it's kind of a prototypical Think Theory Radio topic, I think, where it's combining kind of a ancient wisdom, modern science. How do they correlate? Where did we go wrong? Who's right? Who's wrong? Does God exist?
8: Oh, is this one of those episodes?
7: Yeah.
8: Okay. Wait. Does this count as the meaning of life? Is it number episode 622?
7: It's definitely a subsect of it.
8: Okay. A subsect, so now
7: I don't think it's like an official. It depends on what you.
8: If it was Star Wars, would it be an episode or would it be like one of those in between things?
7: I think it'd be more like an in between.
8: Okay,
7: like,
8: so it's not an official meaning.
7: It's not
8: of
7: an
8: life.
7: Official it's because subset, well, it depends on your kind of definition of life, right? Because I guess in a way we are getting into how we came about.
8: Yeah,
7: you know, so that is life itself.
8: No, then I'm counting it. It's episode 622 in our Meaning of Life series.
7: Yes, I like it. Let's keep it there.
8: Okay.
7: Mark it down.
8: Mark it down.
7: And also everything like correlates, you know, or is it all random? Like we're talking about before the show, like baseball. Is it random? Is it mathematical? Yeah,
8: baseball's going to baseball.
7: Right. And but to just show you how everything is connected, man, like right before the show, I get, you know, I've talked about like I've trained my algorithms to send me things that I need. And right before the show, they sent me this article. Scientists directly observe the hidden geometry of electrons, which I thought kind of fits in pretty good to the show because I was going to bring up like the Platonic solids, right? So Plato believed that.
8: Of course.
7: Of course.
8: Platonic solids. Who wouldn't bring that up?
7: I wonder if there's a band named Platonic solids. That'd be good. Or maybe like an ambient kind of a trip hop thing. But, you know, he believed that the kind of underlying fabric of the universe was built off of geometric shapes, the tetrahedron, square, circle, sphere.

0: here or whatever. And so I thought, you know, oh, this is kind of interesting. Here we have scientists observing the hidden geometry, geometrical shapes of electrons. I'm going to get too deep into this article because I didn't get a chance to read it, so I don't want to like mess it up. But essentially, scientists have directly observed a subtle geometric property of electrons in a three-dimensional topological insulator. I got one of those at home.
1: Platonic Solids is the imprint of New York-based house music producer June Turi.
0: Okay, I was close. That's a trip hop.
1: Yeah,
0: like house. it's correlates. It's in the realms.
1: It turns out there is a band, Platonic Solids.
0: Just, I kind of figured. I mean, it's a good name.
1: Yeah.
0: And
1: they're from Germany, by the way.
0: Oh, okay.
1: At least according to AI.
0: Can't trust AI.
1: I know. I can't trust AI. They should be like from New York or something like that.
0: Yeah. I don't know. Well, speaking of kind of laws of the universe, you see like Pope Leo or Chicago's own.
1: Mm-hmm. Doing the Lord's work.
0: You see, he's been like railing against AI recently, yeah. Like talking about, I guess not necessarily like the use of AI, but just talking about how it can never replace humans. It'll mm-hmm. never be a conscious being and upsetting the tech bros.
1: It'll never be the Lord.
0: Yeah. Well, it'll never be like equivalent to a human mind.
1: Yeah.
0: That's what he's saying. It lacks the
1: savior. Well, I think
0: creative soul.
1: I think if you let it get out of hand, it would be the next savior for people.
0: Oh, yeah. I mean, it already is. Well, you know,
1: I'm talking about like where there's like religions in the future. Like I'm in Gemini.
0: Oh, for sure. Yeah.
1: I'm Gemini. Mm-hmm. But I don't know what the other ones are.
0: Yeah. Well, they already have robotic AI, Buddhist monks and preachers in churches. Seriously.
1: Okay. But so yeah, I'm waiting for that, you know, the war against the GPTians and the Geminis.
0: Yeah, no, I'm not looking forward to that one.
1: No, well, we'll be long gone by that point.
0: You never know.
1: I think that's 200 years from now. Okay. Probably 100 years from now, you know.
0: If it allows us to exist that long.
1: Yeah, that's what I'm saying.
0: But another one I was going to bring up, because we mentioned Platonic Solids, and there actually is a musical band.
1: Yeah.
0: Platonic Solids. Plato was a Greek philosopher. There was the other Greek philosopher, Pythagoras.
1: Yeah.
0: Right? Who believed the universe is built on hidden mathematical order.
1: Okay.
0: Just talked about the hidden geometry of electrons.
1: Yeah.
0: But also that music is the purest expression of that cosmic harmony.
1: Okay.
0: And he was the one that, like, determined, you know, like, string lengths, determined pitch, and frequency vibration, the different octaves. He came up with all of that. And he believed that that had to do with universal properties, so that there was a kind of, underlying harmony of the universe based upon frequencies. Although they didn't know what frequencies were back then. They didn't have a term for that. But they knew strings vibrated. They knew it created sound in that way, and you could create music. And he believed that the celestial orbits produced an unheard physical sound as planets move through space. Mathematical spacing of the planets matched the exact ratios of musical scales, turning the entire cosmos into a gigantic vibrating musical instrument. And now I bring that up because it kind of reminds me of string theory, which is that there are more dimensions. There's 12 to 16 dimensions in the universe, which correlate to these vibrating strings that hold particles together.
1: Mm.
0: Kind of like a web.
1: Okay.
0: So imagine this kind of underlying web of particles that is the field that holds the universe together.
1: Okay.
0: But it's vibrating strings, the music of the universe. And we played on the show before, like how the NASA has recorded sounds from early in the universe and black holes and turned them into music, you know? So there's a lot of weird connections, but then that, so okay. So you have the musical harmony, string theory. Now we're going back. I want to come back to modern science where, hold on, where was the one? there's a concept called brain theory, which I had somewhere in here. I have too many windows. But it's essentially it's a newer physics concept. It's theoretical. Haven't totally proven it. Let's see, is this it? No, that's not it. Oh, here we go. The ekpyriotic universe theory proposes that the Big Bang was not the absolute beginning of time. Now, see, I'm bringing this up because it correlates to string theory or relates to it. And that the absolute beginning of time was not the beginning of the Big Bang, that it was rather the result of a collision between two three-dimensional brains, or the B-R-A-N-E-S, membranes, moving through a higher dimensional space. Okay? So basically our visible universe is visualized as a three-dimensional brain, this membrane, floating in a higher dimensional bulk. The collision of our brain with a parallel one released the immense heat and energy that started our expanding universe. Okay? So they call it the Big Bounce instead of the Big Bang. Instead of an initial mathematical singularity, a point of infinite density, the theory suggests a Big Bounce where a slow phase of contraction transitions into expansion. You know, like a balloon blowing up in and out. And with this, there's no need for a cosmic inflation, which is one of the kind of paradoxes that we're facing with the universe now. Well, how is it expanding so rapidly? Doesn't make sense. Why is there so much matter in the universe as relates to antimatter? It's kind of uneven. Doesn't really make sense with the physics we know. But a slow contracting phase that precedes the collision smooths out irregularities and flattens the universe naturally, solving the standard cosmological puzzles without needing a separate inflationary period. It also proposes cyclical universe. Okay. So some versions of the theory propose this cycle repeats indefinitely, with dark energy acting as a weak attractive force, pulling the brains back together for future collisions. And what's also interesting, tying it back in, going back and forth. So this was proposed in 2001. Physicists Justin Curry, Bert Overt, Paul Steinhardt, and Neil Turek. And Paul Steinhardt derived the term ek from ekpyriosis, an ancient Greek word for conflagration, which was used in Stoic philosophy to describe a universe reborn in cycles of fire.
1: Okay.
0: Right? See, I just, you know, bringing it back. But it also, it made me think of, there's a lot of the ancient teachings in Mayan, in the Vedic traditions, like in, you know, what Hinduism comes from, and even, you know, ancient Egypt and everything believed that the universe was cyclical. And Shiva, the great creator destroyer, believed that this, well, the belief is that Shiva creates and destroys the universe endlessly.
1: Okay.
0: An infinite cycle, an infinite cyclical universe.
1: Okay.
0: Right? So if the brain theory is correct and there is a big bounce and then a big splat, that would be that cycle, like Shiva.
1: Okay. Sure. Yeah. Maybe. This is the meaning of life.
0: It is, man. It's definitely there. The only reason I maybe don't include it with meaning of life is because within the concept of a universe being created and there being laws of the universe, life is not a necessity.
1: Okay.
0: Like, we don't need to be here. Or do we?
1: We're the observers. We're exactly, the,
0: right.
1: Yeah.
0: So that you know, that does tie it back in. Mm-hmm. That now is it an observer-based universe?
1: I don't think so. I just think we're able to interpret it.
0: Yeah.
1: More than like a cactus.
0: You never know, man.
1: Well, yeah, I know. What if it ends up being that way?
0: You never had peyote?
1: They'll tell you the truth, man.
0: No, but yeah, I mean, that's the key. Well, I love the you know, the analogy, okay, if a tree falls in the woods and no one's there to hear it fall, does it make a sound?
1: Right. Yeah. And who's going to hear the sound? So
0: the
1: answer
0: is actually no, it doesn't make a sound.
1: It doesn't, because no one's there to hear it.
0: Yeah. Because sound is only interpreted by a living being's ears.
1: But I feel like there is a living being there. Like, no one's around to hear it. Does that include the animals, or are we just talking about humans? You know what I'm saying? Like,
0: well, that's, yeah, it would have to be some kind of living creature that has ears.
1: The other plants, the other trees feel it.
0: They would feel it, but they wouldn't hear it. It wouldn't necessarily be a sound.
1: Yeah.
0: Because, you know, it's just a disruption in the airwaves.
1: Yeah.
0: Right? But it's our ears that can interpret that as some kind of crashing sound or music from the vibrating strings. But it's funny because people use that as this kind of, you know, like a koan where you can't answer it, right?
1: Yeah.
0: Chicken before the egg kind of thing. But you can. You could say no. It doesn't make a sound because if there's nothing there to hear, if there's no living being there with ears, there is no sound. There is only a crash through the airwaves.
1: Okay.
0: See?
1: Okay.
0: So that does make it, is it an observer-based universe? Do we have to be here in order for the universe to exist? Which is the forever question, because we'll never be able to answer it.
1: Yeah, no, that's interesting. I guess I suppose I'm always the skeptic that says there's no other, like, there's no other being out there. So perhaps, yeah, I mean, it would happen without us, but no one would be there to tell the story or to preserve the story, I suppose.
0: Exactly.
1: Other than the what you could observe through the nature, you know, like the rings on the tree, you know, like that sort of thing. The canyon that was cut by the water.
0: But we would still have to be here to observe it. Or something.
1: Something.
0: Some other being or some, you know, not necessarily us, not to be, you know.
1: Oh, the nature of it. But yeah, you're right to interpret it. Yeah. Ugh.
0: I know. But the reason I brought it up is because I could have did this episode without even I guess I would have had to kind of mention humans because they come up with the ideas of philosophy and religion and science and physics. But it could be, you could explain the universe without the necessity of organic life.
1: Okay.
0: You know, because as far as we know, most planets don't have life on it.
1: Okay.
0: From what we know now. So there's less life in the universe than there is.
1: Okay.
0: Right? So you could say, well, the universe could be formed and there's no need for life or any kind of organism, and it would still exist. But if we weren't here to see it,
1: how do we know?
0: But which also goes back to a lot of the ancient tradition. I mean, this was the Mayans believed this as well, that we were in this kind of observer based reality, that we needed to be here, that we were intrinsically involved in the cosmic order of things. Animism is what they kind of label it or whatever, but which is also kind of panpsychism. Like, there's like consciousness in everything, you know, even maybe a rock.
1: Yeah.
0: So if there is consciousness in everything.
1: But on what level? What level are we talking about?
0: Mm-hmm. Exactly. What level of in panpsychism, they say there's like a little bit of, you know, depending on the amount of whatever kind of particles would create consciousness. And we don't even really know, you know, but that's, you know, we're not going to get too much on the consciousness thing. That's another episode.
1: But it's a meaning of life episode.
0: Is it? Because it's kind of, you know, I'm just, I guess it is, you know.
1: That's why it's buried in the 600s. You're still with us.
0: I have to figure out a way, like, if I could do an episode like this without mentioning humans, although I think it would be kind of impossible.
1: Oh, I thought you said Mayans.
0: But, yeah, that also would be impossible, but for me at least.
1: Or DARPA or.
0: But you know what I rarely mention is gematria.
1: Oh, wow. No, you don't, which man, there's a dude that, like, I don't know him, but I see him post a lot, and he really believes in that. That's the numbers thing, right?
0: Yeah, that the universe is viewed as a mathematical construct built on vibrational frequencies and geometric patterns.
1: I guess I can't argue that you could probably break it down to that, but he thinks he's, like, you know, he can predict the future on it, and it's been, like, hilarious how wrong he's been on some things.
0: I mean, and a lot of the kind of the roots, the nine universal roots of reality, that's part of gematria. And I mean, this is and this goes back, this ties in Greek philosophy and the Hebrew teachings, right? Because this is a Kabbalistic, from the Kabbal and from Pythagorean traditions is where gematria comes from. And so you get these kind of like esoteric occult belief systems that there's like this source code. And but the different laws, if you know, you could easily correlate them to modern science, because it's like the law of unity, the law of polarity, the law of like the Trinity, law of intention. Then it gets more into like the law of attraction and resonance, the law of analogy, which, you know, the law of karma and cause and effect, which also goes into the whole laws of the universe as it relates to New Age teachings. And, you know, the was the book The Secret,
1: okay,
0: right, which really has its base in the Kabbalion, which is a book written 100 years ago about hermetic traditions, you know. But it's really just kind of tying in a lot of modern science at that time. You know, this is when quantum physics was really starting to burst out onto the scene, and like tying in a lot of the ancient wisdom with that. So there is, you know, you can, you know, if you start getting into like the law of attraction and stuff like that, it's more relates to that realm. But yeah, gematria, it's all like numbers, mathematics, underlying the universe. Can you manipulate it yourself? Can you use that? You know, and that can be all, you know, is it causation? Is correlation? Is it just the human mind? I mean, I think a lot of times we see what we want to see. Obviously, like pareidolia or apophenia is another one where we see patterns and things. It's just how we're structured to see patterns. Mm-hmm. But it's also how the universe is structured. There are patterns. There's underlying system. The hidden geometry of electrons.
1: Yeah. The order.
0: But actually, I wanted to, because I know you're a skeptic.
1: Sure.
0: Which is good.
1: I just question. I'm not a skeptic. I don't know.
0: You just called yourself a skeptic.
1: Yeah, I know.
0: You're a skeptic, and that's fine. I'm an open-minded skeptic. I'm a skeptical believer, as I like to say. And that I was – I always think, like, if you have quantum physics in one sense proves a lot of – or I don't want to say prove, but it – kind of relates to a lot of what ancient teachings, ancient wisdom from, you know, the Vedic traditions, the Mayans, and of this interconnectedness, you know, the like Brahman is the underlying field of energy in Vedic traditions. And it relates to that. But then at the same time, quantum physics, quantum mechanics could disprove God in a sense, or at least disprove the kind of ontological arguments for it, like Thomas Aquinas, right?
1: Okay.
0: Which we will get to after this break. I'll take a quick break and we'll be back with more Laws of the Universe on Think Theory Radio.
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0: Welcome back to Think Theory Radio. This is Damian, and today we are talking about, does the White Sox winning three in a row in the playoffs prove that God exists?
1: The Pope, man. The Pope's doing some work. I didn't think
0: we're on a mission from God.
1: I'm starting to believe. I like that Jerry Reinsdorf got a letter, and it's like the Pope writing a Jewish kid from Brooklyn. Yeah, right. I might convert.
0: Well, speaking of religion and Christianity and Catholicism, I was going to bring up Mr. Thomas Aquinas.
1: Okay.
0: If I say his name right. Aquinas.
1: Thomas Aquinas.
0: Is that right?
1: Yeah, I believe so.
0: You're better at the grammar than me.
1: I'm Catholic. A little bit Catholic.
0: Yeah. You went to those kind of schools.
1: Our Lady of the Weeping.
0: I went to CPS, so.
1: St. Keith.
0: Well, he had the five ways or the five proofs.
1: St. Thomas Aquinas.
0: Yeah. In his Summa Theologiae or Theologiae.
1: Okay.
0: And this is considered one of the best philosophical arguments for the existence of God.
1: Okay.
0: So I was reading this. I was thinking, well, does what I mentioned before the break, does quantum physics disprove this? Because a lot of it is this. Okay. First way. Motion and change. Everything in the universe changes or moves from potentiality to actuality. Because something cannot change itself, there must be an unmoved first mover that initiates change without being changed itself.
1: Okay.
0: Right? Like if you have, a fire, something has to start the fire, right? Second way, efficient cause. Everything is caused by something else preceding it. An infinite regress of causes is impossible, which requires a first efficient cause to start the chain. The third way, possibility and necessity, objects in the world are contingent, meaning they come into existence and can cease to exist. If everything were merely contingent, nothing would exist now. This necessitates a self-necessary being that depends on nothing else for its existence. And then the fourth way, gradation of qualities, and the fifth way, design and governance, kind of just goes back to the first three. But quantum physics, so a lot of his base is that, which I understand, because we think of the universe and the world itself as what we know in the laws of physics is that nothing can come, something can't come from nothing, as far as we know.
1: Okay.
0: But in quantum mechanics, you can have that. Particles pop into existence out of nowhere and go back to wherever they came from, or they die or whatever they do. We don't know what particles really do. They pop in and out of existence all the time, randomly. Quantum fluctuations. I mean, this is the laws of probability. This is how we can't even really predict what they're going to do. We only have possibilities. Based on the Heisenberg principle and everything, is just what are the, kind of how many things can happen is all we can really predict. And then the particles just do their thing. And this is how, we don't know it, the superposition of them. They're particles, they're waves. They do their thing. Once it goes back to the observer based thing, it has to be an observer to see who is there, who isn't. So it's kind of like it disproves it, but proves it at the same time.
1: Okay.
0: Because you have something that goes against what Thomas was saying about you can't have something just popping to an existence randomly, but that's what particles do. But at the same time, you need an observer there to witness what the particle turns into, whether it's a wave or a particle. Okay.
1: Yeah.
0: So it's a weird conundrum. but it's also, one of these things that it could be a science, it could be a part of physics that we just don't fully understand yet. And there's plenty of physicists that say this. It's like, well, no, it's random to us because we don't have either the technology to witness it, or we just don't have the mathematics right yet. Quantum physics isn't that old in the scheme of things, going back to, late 1800s, essentially. And so we don't know. We just might have. And as technology has progressed in terms of, particle accelerators and electron microscopes and all these different things, we've learned more and more about. So we don't know if there's just something underlying. There's some kind of, you know, law of physics that we don't fully understand, or maybe we never will. We might not have the right kind of brain to interpret it. Maybe that's when AI comes in. AI will be able to decipher it all, man.
1: Are you caping for AI right now?
0: No, I'm just, you know, I'm just throwing it out there. Like, you never know where it could go. But so, speaking of randomness in the universe.
1: Okay.
0: And the laws of physics that we're talking about, you know, the laws of the universe.
1: Yeah.
0: Thermodynamics and all that jazz.
1: Mm-hmm.
0: But if we found evidence that laws of physics aren't the same everywhere in the universe, would that disprove a creator-based universe?
1: Perhaps. I don't know.
0: So there's some astrophysicists, Professor Moriz Dabrowski from the University of Chechen, they've been analyzing a quasar signal from 13 billion years ago.
1: Oh, wow.
0: It's only like 1.5 billion years after the start of the universe.
1: Oh, wow.
0: They found that in addition, the magnitude of changes in these laws of physics in the universe varies. So he said, in our research, we wonder if the laws of physics here and now are the same as they were somewhere else long ago. It turns out that they are not, Paul. That's what he said, not me. He did say Paul, too.
1: Oh.
0: He knew he was talking.
1: Yeah.
0: So light travels at a finite speed, and as a result, by observing distant objects, we can travel in time. That's a cool thing, too. Think about that. But when we look at the brightest stars in the Orion constellation, Betelgeuse and Rigel, we are witnessing processes that took place 427 and 720 years ago, right? As opposed to our own sun that we see within
1: eight minutes. Yeah.
0: And it was eight something.
1: Yeah.
0: Eight see? Minutes,
1: yeah.
0: Good job, Paul.
1: Thank you. I'm good for one.
0: So, this international team of scientists led by John Webb analyzed the light from ULAS or ULAS J1120 blah, blah, blah, quasar, the nucleus of an active galaxy located 13 billion light years from us. And this gave researchers insight into the laws of physics that look like in a very young universe. Webb said, we reached for the quasar formed 1 billion years after the Big Bang. We found that a certain physical constant, the fine structure constant or alpha, could have been smaller in that period than it is now. And like us humans, we're talking about us, we're, are we necessary or not? But either way, if we're not, we are held together by electromagnetic interaction, right? Now, the value of the constant determines, for example, how strongly particles attract. So in our world, from previous calculations, we know the limits of the size of animals on Earth. The largest animal on Earth was the Brachiosaurus. Its record is hard to beat because a larger animal would probably break under its own weight. However, if physical constants had a different value here, then the size limitations of organisms would be different too. A smaller fine structure constant could therefore mean that larger organisms could emerge.
1: What about the Loch Ness Monster?
0: I don't know if that was bigger than a Brachiosaurus, man.
1: Probably not. Those things are probably big.
0: Supposedly the largest thing that it could exist without just crushing itself on its own weight.
1: They found the bones. They know how
0: big. They found the bones, man.
1: They know how big this thing was.
0: Yeah. Supposedly. We don't know if they put the bones together right. We assume they did.
1: The government buried the bones there, man.
0: But that the laws of physics were slightly different billions of light years from here is not all they found out. The research also confirms that changes in these laws of physics are not uniform in the universe. And this means that the cosmos is not as symmetrical as previously thought. Webb adds, most observations today show that the universe is expanding and that expansion is taking place equally in all points and in all directions, like an inflatable balloon on which the letters stretch equally regardless of where they are. Recently, however, there are more and more signals that we could be dealing with cosmic dipoles in the universe. A dipole is a system of two electric charges that distinguish a line. And Dabrowski said, if two points are at the same distance from us, for example, 13 billion light years, but we look at one towards the north and the other towards the west, it may turn out that the value of the fine structure constant will be different. And this means that the change of this constant in the universe varies. So essentially, there could be a planet somewhere else where there's an animal larger than a Brachiosaurus because the laws of physics are different there. So does this add to the argument against God?
1: Perhaps. Perhaps. Whoever's up for arguing that.
0: Yeah, right. Well, I think we're always up to arguing that on this show.
1: Yeah, but we're just up for saying a few things and just ruffling a few feathers. I don't know.
0: Maybe. I mean, I don't know if arguing is the right word because I'm very open-minded to all of it, you know. I don't know.
1: Yeah.
0: The more I know that I don't know.
1: To me, it just seems like a logical impossibility.
0: Yeah. Well, that's what I was reading. So Richard Dawkins, he's a physicist. He wrote a book called The God Delusion, which I have not read yet, but I was reading some reviews on it. And that's his argument, exactly what you just said. And kind of the more we know about the nature of the universe, the less likely it seems that there would be a God. I mean, if you look at a lot of what they believed in the past about the nature of the universe and how it needed a creator to exist and hold it together, doesn't seem to work with what we know in physics and everything. But
1: yeah.
0: I still think there.
1: But then watch there be a societal breakdown because we now know we know.
0: Well, that's always the thing too, you know, the kind of mystery teachings, you know, like if you knew too much, you know, it'd drive you mad. If you really knew the secrets of the universe, you would go insane.
1: Have you heard the thing about like we're the opposite end of a black hole, like that theory.
0: Oh yeah,
1: yeah, it's like a new theory. Mm-hmm. I guess
0: the white hole. We emerged from a white hole.
1: Yeah,
0: you know what's funny is actually, you know, not that anyone would be surprised, but I watched Star Trek.
1: Okay,
0: but the new episode of Star Trek, Star Trek: Strange New Worlds, which is the prequel to the old Kirk Star Trek.
1: Yeah,
0: the latest episode was about white hole and black hole being connected in that way. And it like crossed over through time and kind of created this weird, not necessarily a parallel universe, but parallel in the sense that these two, it was the same person was Uhuru, like if you know the characters, but she was talking to herself from like a year ahead in time because she was on the side of the black hole, observing the black hole. And she was on the other side observing the white hole and that there was this, that's where, which also goes back to the kind of the big bounce, right? So that could possibly be related to that, where if everything in the universe contracts back down, everything gets sucked into this black hole, then on the other side would produce that singularity that expanded out into a white hole and created the Big Bang or whatever. Because we don't know what happened right before the Big Bang.
1: No.
0: We barely know what happened.
1: Could have been somebody's sneeze for all we know.
0: Yeah. Well, that's my, you know, even, you know, getting back to the argument of the like creator-based universe and Thomas
1: Aquinas.
0: I always want to say Keenus. Anyway. Aquinas.
1: St. Thomas Aquinas.
0: But, you know, that if there has to be a mover, right? There has to be the first mover. But then if there is, so if you have a universe where something can't come from nothing, okay, then wouldn't that also apply to a creator or a God? I mean, if a God emerged that created the universe, wouldn't there have to be something that created the God?
1: That's what I always thought.
0: Does the God have parents?
1: What created the God?
0: Right. Well, I like so the Gnostics as a Greek sect of Christianity.
1: Like we're bypassing God altogether. Like we don't even believe in you. Believe in your parents. Like what?
0: Right. Yeah.
1: No, those people are jerks. Believe in me. Yeah.
0: There's actually been several like Star Trek episodes where there's some kind of really powerful entity messing with them. They think like, oh my God, but it's just a child entity. Yeah. You know, it has all this amazing intense power, but it's really like a stupid child, and the parent ends up coming in like, what are you doing? Quit messing with those humans.
1: But that's hilarious.
0: But I forgot what I was going to say. We're talking about creator based first mover, right? And would it have parents? And you know, that's like what would come for? Okay, so could there have been something that created like a god? Well, I know that like people who believe in God and people even who are just spiritual in general believe that it was self manifested.
1: Okay.
0: You know, but still to me, that goes against the whole point of like, but you can't have something from nothing. Right.
1: Yeah.
0: So I don't know. But it's, you know, it all goes along with what we're talking about. Like the universe is mental.
1: Is it?
0: It's pretty mental, man.
1: Pretty mental,
0: it's
1: man.
0: Mental, dude.
1: Mental, bro.
0: Because think about like the cosmic mind, we're talking about God, right? Okay, the cosmic mind. In the ancient view, you like the hermetic principle of mentalism, which is all is mind. Everything is consciousness, which if you don't have consciousness, there is no universe. There's this underlying field of consciousness.
1: Okay.
0: Which I could get into that, but I think that could also be scientific. That could also be correlated to just not necessarily a godlike being, but that consciousness is a field that we kind of tap into, which also goes into like the Vedantic or the Vedic ideas of Brahman that I mentioned earlier, like the universal consciousness, the underlying energy field. And then you have the kind of the macrocosm, microcosm aspects of ancient teachings, the principle of correspondence, so how the individual mirrors the cosmos. So like Hermeticism, sacred geometry, and Taoist cosmology, they always talk about how we are, you know, we're in the image of God.
1: Okay.
0: Right? Similar thing. We are mirrors of the cosmos, which in a sense, science does prove correct. Because what are we made of? What did Carl Sagan say?
1: Stardust?
0: Stardust, man.
1: It's like Neil deGrasse Tyson says that.
0: Yeah, but he got it from Sagan.
1: Okay.
0: Yeah. And
1: Sagan got it from, I don't know.
0: Yeah, well, yeah. He got it from that band. Yeah.
1: Stardust?
0: Yeah. All we are is dust.
1: Oh, yeah, Kansas. Yeah, Kansas.
0: But, yeah, it's so, but that, I mean, you think about, you know, the different parts of our body that come from everywhere in the universe.
1: Yeah.
0: The beginnings of the universe, the carbon in our blood, you know, in our DNA, the iron, all the sugars, you know, we talked about on like not that long ago on one of the episodes, I forget, with like the Bennu asteroid, the one that they've been mining and they bringing back all kind of cool substances from, and they found out all the like basically the RNA building blocks are on this asteroid.
1: Okay.
0: So, you know, not necessarily, you know, that, so it, panpsychism, which is like, or not panpsychism, panpsychism is where everything is conscious. It's, can't remember the term, but it's essentially the belief that we come from space, that everything on Earth, life didn't come from Earth itself, that it came from somewhere else, either in the solar system or somewhere else in the universe. And it's, I mean, for all we know, most of everything on Earth that has built life or at least built matter comes from somewhere else. So it does kind of, we are a microcosm of the universe, you know, even look at the structure of the filaments of galaxies and how they connect. It looks a lot like the neural network of the brain. And, you know, but then,
1: then what?
0: I know I'm going back and forth because it's, you know, because it's, it, this is the argument. It's like I'm arguing myself, essentially.
1: Yeah.
0: But
1: well, I'm saying presenting it.
0: But
1: it's,
0: also,
1: it's for you to digest, you, the listener, and me.
0: Yeah. But it's also, it has to do with what humans perceive. Mm-hmm. You know, like I mentioned, pareidolia and apophenia. It's like we see patterns, we see structures and things. So we could look at these, you know, filaments, the galaxy, and the neural network of the brain, and we say, wow, they look exactly the same. Here we are, you know, as above, so below, microcosm, macrocosm, looks the same. But is that just the way we observe things? You know, we don't have another, unfortunately, we don't have, you know, alien friends yet. Or at least I don't have any. Some people do.
1: But, yeah, say maybe you're just not putting yourself out there.
0: Yeah. They probably know I'm too much of a, I ask too many questions. They already know. They're like, I'm not talking to this guy.
1: Talks too
0: much. He's got too many questions I can't answer. But we don't know, you know, we don't know like what other perspective there is in the universe other than our own. So okay. Are we only seeing what the human mind wants to see, which is relating everything to what we perceive, whether that's a God or whether that's science, you know? I mean, that's where if you go back to the origins of spirituality, religion leading into science, I mean, it's a direct lineage, but it's all about observation of the human mind, how they perceive what's around them. Originally, I mean, if you think about the first humans, if you were, you know, a primitive human out there in the wild, probably the most amazing, you know, and I'm just assuming the most amazing thing would be the sky.
1: Okay.
0: You know, especially I would think the night sky, because of all the stars, and back then you could see the Milky Way, you could see, you know, comets and asteroids flying around. That would have to be amazing. That would be, you know, or TV for them, and you know, but it's so far removed. So everything else, which probably was amazing as well, any other kind of life form, big, you know, lizards and snakes and the you know, the ancient giant sloths and whatever else they were chasing around. Trees and rivers looked amazing, but you could touch it.
1: Yeah.
0: Right? The sky was so far away that it had to have seen, you know, very ethereal. This is where, this is why what all the ancient, it's all comes from sky gods. It's like sky god, sun god, moon god, rain god. It's everything that from the sky. And as society got, as people got more complex, as the brains expanded, we started with more language and more words. So did the gods got more complex. And then you get into ancient Babylon and Egypt, where the humans become the gods. And we start to anthropomorphize gods. Because before that, gods were more, you know, like mythical, mystical. You know, these
1: shanky kind of
0: But, you know, they were just kind of things floating around. We didn't know what they looked like until then. We wanted to believe that they were humans, or looked like humans, at least in some kind of way. You know, and then as like, you know, society gets more and more complex, you get into when the early scientists, you know, in the Enlightenment period were, these were all, you know, religious believers. I mean, Copernicus, Kepler, all of these guys were devout.
1: Yeah.
0: You know? And Kepler, he proved the elliptical orbits of planets, but he used the Platonic solids to prove it.
1: Okay.
0: Or that's
1: okay.
0: What got him started in it.
1: Okay.
0: When he wrote his Mysterium Cosmographicum, which was the cosmic mystery. And he proposed the distance relationships between the six planets known as time could be understood in terms of the five Platonic solids. Enclosed within a sphere that represented the orbit of Saturn. Now, obviously, we know now that's not entirely true, but he was able to figure out a very important part of astrophysics, astronomy, and how it relates to our solar system by using some archaic philosophy.
1: Okay.
0: You know, I mean, same thing if you look at the Mayans. They were so far advanced in math and science and time and space, and they had the most advanced calendar that directly correlates to our own. I mean, they were like 364 days, but they still believed the Earth was the center of the universe. They didn't need the sun to be the center of the solar system in order to figure out a 365 day calendar.
1: Yeah.
0: You know, So you can still work the math in different ways. All right, let's take a quick break. And what I want to do, I'm going to try something different. It's usually just like either we don't open the phone lines, we open the phone lines, whatever. I want to see if anybody wants to call in for the last segment. We only have one segment left. So if you want to get in on this conversation and give us a call. It's been so long, I don't remember the number. 773-763-WCPT. I know that part.
1: 9278.
0: Give us a call. Let us know if you want to jump in on this conversation. We have one segment left, about 10, a little less than 10 minutes. Think Theory Radio right after this.

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0: Welcome back to Think Theory Radio. This is Damien, and today we are talking about the laws of the universe. And we're going to take a phone call right now. We got Jack in San Diego. What's going on, Jack?
1: Hey, Damien. Good to speak. I'm a little off topic here, but I grew up in the Chicago area listening to Richard Crow, the famed ghost hunter. Ooh. I just wanted to know if you had met him or interviewed him. I know he passed away a number of years ago. So
0: no, I haven't, but I have. I interviewed buddy Greg Bakken from our sister station up in Minneapolis. He has a show called Ghost Box Radio.
1: Right, he's been on your show.
0: Richard
1: was awesome. I learned more from him, I think, early on as a child, and it made a huge impact on me. I think he still did his tours for many decades in the area there. So
0: I also had on. Heard of Norman Basil?
1: Not offhand.
0: Okay, he's another like ghost hunter. I had him on very early on in the show, and we actually did a remote one Halloween. I think this is probably.
2: I'd be 20, like 6 or 7 years ago at this point.
0: Yeah, at the so on the south side there is a replica of an Irish castle that this
1: right
0: you know like 103rd and Oakley that's supposedly haunted. Sure. And we did a live remote there on Halloween, and he brought all his equipment. It was pretty cool.
1: That's awesome. Yeah, I love your guys' show. I know I'm off topic, but you always have a lot of interesting things, and you really cover all of the bases. So,
0: well, I appreciate you.
1: You know,
0: call it anytime, man.
1: Doing it very honestly, you know, with skepticism, but with an open mind. So, God bless you guys. You guys are awesome. Just keep doing what you're doing. Appreciate you.
0: Thanks, Jack. Yeah, no, I mean, it's, you know, I'm glad that he views it in that way, in that light, because that's what we try to be, you know, like kind of open minded. I feel like nowadays there's a lot of podcasts or like social media where whatever subject they take, it has to be, that's what it is. You know, that, you know, what I'm saying to you is the absolute truth.
2: Oh, yeah.
0: You know, and I just don't feel that way about really.
2: No, because there's a lot of open-ended stuff. There's no definitives, you know, mm-hmm. So it's like nobody knows the answer. Nobody knows like what God is or whatever, you know, so it's like. But this is the safe space to talk about it.
0: Exactly. You know, and I never want to, and I know, but probably if you're super religious and you listen to this episode, you're like, this guy is, you know, but if
2: I've sometimes found that some people are open-minded when they're religious, but sometimes people are just, they can't accept the fact that, you know, but this, but that, and it's, there's a lot.
0: I have a lot of religious friends, and we get into really deep conversations about this stuff. And I used to be friends with not that we're not friends anymore. I just haven't talked to him in years, but he's a Christian missionary. And the reason I've talked to him a long time is he moved to Iraq to open a Christian school and church there.
2: He moved there.
0: Yeah.
2: Okay.
0: Yeah. He moved there, got help with Islamic leaders there. Like they were fine with him opening the church as long as he would have a school to teach, because it was in an area where they didn't have like a lot of schools, very poor area. Yeah. And they're like, if you open a school and teach our kids, you know, math and science and everything, then we're fine with you doing your religious stuff. But me and him would get into super deep conversations. And one of the reasons I originally went to Malta was because he was going to be there and I was traveling around Europe, and that was a whole wild kind of I don't have enough time to get into that story, but one thing I was going to bring up, though, which I have like a couple of seconds, determinism, which is a huge thing. And, you know, the laws of the universe is the nature of the universe deterministic. Okay. And that goes back to ancient philosophy. There's also a lot of modern scientists and physicists that believe it is. But there is a show called Devs with Nick Offerman, where he plays this kind of a tech guy who creates this quantum computer in order to see the past, but to kind of prove that things are deterministic, because I don't want to spoil it, but something really bad happened to him in his life and he wanted to know that it would have happened anyway. It's a really good show. It's only like 8 episodes. So if you like sci-fi and that kind of stuff and the questions of God and how it relates to quantum computing, you'll probably dig it. All right. That's it for Think Theory Radio. We'll be back again next week and every Saturday, 6 to 7 p.m. right here on WCPT 820. We'll be right back.
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12: NBC News Radio, I'm Rob Martier. A Coast Guard cutter is among the vessels searching off the coast of Massachusetts for a missing air ambulance. The FAA says it lost contact with the Gulfstream G-100 early this morning and issued a search and rescue alert. The aircraft was carrying six people on a medical evacuation flight from Bermuda to Boston Logan International Airport when it disappeared off the coast of Nantucket. President Trump is set to headline a rally in Ohio today in support of Republican candidates ahead of the midterm elections. Trump is set to speak at Vandalia Butler High School near Dayton, where he is expected to give a ringing endorsement to the incumbent Republican Senator John Husted, who is running in a tight race against former Senator Sherrod Brown. Progressive lawmakers are looking to crack down on flock cameras. Lisa Taylor has more.
13: Senators Bernie Sanders and Jeff Merkley, as well as Representative Alexandria Ocasio-Cortez, unveiled legislation to ban federal agencies from using automatic license plate readers. The Ban Flock Act would also pause federal grant funding to state and local governments with contracts with companies like Flock. In a statement, Sanders said Flock is eviscerating the very notion of privacy by installing tens of thousands of cameras in communities across America without their consent.
12: Tennessee Governor Bill Lee said today,